0: expressed support for friends and loved ones.
1: It is a difficult time. It's a tragic incident. We have lost over 900 individuals and almost 4,000 missing. We hope for the safe return. The community is coming together. We are far away, but we're together.
0: The corporate watchdog is expected to face tough questions about how it responded to whistleblowers reporting alleged misconduct when it fronts a federal

0: The inquiry has heard from several other whistleblowers. The ABC has obtained an email from a KPMG whistleblower that claims the regulator, ASIC, has taken a very poor attitude to whistleblowers who attempt to make disclosures about alleged misconduct at the accounting firm. A spokesman for ASIC says the regulator takes all whistleblower reports and allegations of misconduct seriously. KPMG says it's working to rebuild trust in its audits.
1: The Albanese government's investing up to $2 million in a register that records incidents of racism against First Nations people. Isabella Tolhurst reports.
2: The current parliamentary inquiry into racism directed at Aboriginal and Torres Strait Islander people has heard there are significant gaps in the reporting of racism and that existing systems are inconsistent and often culturally unsafe. Call It Out is Australia's only Indigenous-led collection of data where people can report incidents of racism and discrimination. The government's $2 million funding boost for Call It Out will help establish an online data dashboard, enabling more accurate and rigorous data collection to then better inform policy that combats racism.
1: The ABC understands that one of the Sydney Swans players stood down for breaching club standards is not being investigated by police amid sexual assault allegations. Riley Bice was one of the five players suspended for the rest of the season by the club regarding its expectations around drinking and staying out late following an incident in Melbourne last month. Isaac Heaney, Chad Warner, James Jordan and Nick Blakey have all been spoken to by sexual crime squad detectives from Victoria Police after they travelled to Sydney this week to interview the players. No one has been arrested and no charges have been laid. The United States says it does not target civilians after being accused by Iran of hitting a wedding in a town of the Strait of Hormuz coast during yesterday's strikes. Here's Middle East correspondent Matthew Doran.
3: Iranian officials are describing the strike which hit a house hosting a wedding as a war crime, saying four people were killed, including a child. Iran's top negotiator has likened it to the strike on the very first day of the war, which hit an Iranian school, killing 120 children. A spokesperson for the US Central Command said it was aware of the reports, but insisted it did not target civilians, unlike Iranian forces. The US said it was targeting defence sites across the Strait of Hormuz, including radar facilities. In response, Iran had opened fire on countries hosting US military personnel, including Kuwait, Bahrain and Jordan. Matthew Doran, ABC News, Jerusalem.
1: To sport now, and British cyclist Matthew Brennan's won stage 11 of the Vuelta a España. The 21-year-old sprinted past Frenchman Brian Coquard to claim his third victory at this year's event. Overall leader Enric Mas retains the red jersey with a 1 minute and 18 second lead over Slovenia's Primoz Roglic. You're up to date now with the very latest from ABC News. There's more at ABC Listen.
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5: Good morning, I'm Brendan Arrow, coming to you from Gadigal land. Thank you very much to Sarah Morris and the breakfast team for taking us through the last few hours. Still to come on your All News Network, the New South Wales Premier briefed on what police suspect is the second fatal mistaken identity shooting in Sydney in 2 days. Also, the Federal Opposition says its plan for an 80% cut to the tobacco excise will boost the budget.
6: It'll increase government revenue by about $2 billion a year because it will stop people buying products from the black market.
5: Also, concerns a lack of appropriate aged care for Indigenous Australians is leading to elder abuse. Rain expected in Melbourne, Adelaide and Perth today. Should be fine, though, in the other capitals. Sydney police are investigating whether a fatal shooting of a man in his 40s in the city's west is another case of mistaken identity. It could be the second such case this week after a man in his 20s was shot dead early Tuesday morning. Pressure on the New South Wales government now to crack down on the escalating problem of gang-related violence is building. The ABC's Jessica Kidd is in Marylands, the scene of the shooting.
7: Sydney's gangland wars have again spilled onto the streets here in Maryland's west, where a man in his 40s was fatally shot in the doorway of a home on Bruce Street yesterday afternoon. Now, it was just after school knockoff time, and the man was arriving at the home with a resident who lived there and two children moments before these shots rang out and fatally hit him. Paramedics tried to treat him, but he died at the scene. Now, police addressed the media on this yesterday after the shooting, and they said that the victim wasn't known to them and had no underworld links, although police did say that others who lived at that home did have underworld links. So police are investigating the

0: very real possibility that the wrong person was targeted in this shooting by these offenders. Now, detectives are reviewing CCTV footage as they investigate this, and they're trying to track down a grey Audi, which was seen leaving the scene sort of moments after this shooting. Let's have a listen to Police Superintendent Simon Glasser, who was speaking to the media last night.
1: This has occurred around the approximate time of my school's finishing. There are a number of schools in the vicinity, a number of parks. This is a highly dangerous and reckless act that's been carried out here on a public street.
2: Jess, this is pretty extraordinary, and it's the second possible case of mistaken identity this week.
0: That's right, yes. University student Marco Tapia was fatally shot early on Tuesday morning when multiple armed offenders broke into his Glen Alpine home in Sydney's southwest. Now, police say that he was not known to police apart from some minor traffic offences, and he appears to be a very innocent target of these shootings. They are investigating that as a case of mistaken identity, and it's the latest in a series of attacks and shootings linked to Sydney's gangland underworld scene where innocent or apparently innocent people have been caught up. On the ABC's count, at least 10 people have been shot and killed in apparent mistaken identity attacks since 2021. So it's an extraordinary, I guess, series of attacks with people being caught up. And it's come to the Premier's desk. Now, Premier Chris Minns is in India on an official trip. He actually cancelled some of his planned engagements last night so that he could receive a briefing from the Police Commissioner, Mal Lanyon, on these latest shootings. And Mal Lanyon appeared at a press conference yesterday where he was asked about the fatal shooting of Marco Tapia. And he said, police are throwing every resource at this. They are investigating every lead that they can. They've made hundreds of arrests in the series of attacks and shootings that have been linked to Sydney's gangland scene. And they won't stop until they can get to the bottom of what's driving this.
3: That's the ABC's Jessica Kidd speaking with Rachel Mealy. The federal opposition wants to slash the tobacco excise in a bid to curb Australia's booming market for illicit cigarettes. The excise would be cut by 80% under the coalition, while vapes and nicotine pouches would be legalised for adults. One Nation has also announced plans for a significant cut to the excise of 75%. But the Albanese government says there is no evidence a dramatic cut would end the illicit trade. Opposition leader Angus Taylor believes cutting the excise would allow Australia to regain control of the market.
4: I think organised crime is rampant across Australia right now, and it's being funded by the illicit tobacco market. Effectively, that market is being protected by high taxes, and we need to slash the excise. Get the legal market back. Over 80% of the market now is illegal and rising. And we're confident that by smashing the business model of illegal tobacco, you can get the market back to being legal. You can take money away from organised crime, and we can get control of the market again and smash the remaining illegal market with law enforcement.
5: A fortnight ago, we had the Federal Health Minister, Mark Butler, on the show, and we asked him pretty much about this exact thing. And his response was that governments can't compete with criminals on price. Isn't it going to be the case that no matter how much you slash this tax, illegal cigarettes are still going to be cheaper?
4: We are very confident that by slashing the excise by 80%, we can destroy the business model. Right now, this government's policies is protecting that business model, the criminal business model that we know is funding organised crime up to $7 billion.
5: I guess the government's going to push back and say, though, this will probably reduce profit margins, potentially, but people are still going to be able to buy cheaper cigarettes if they're illegal. I mean, it's going to be cheaper than the legal stuff no matter what.
4: Well, no, we don't agree with that. We're going to drive up the cost by putting $200 million into joint federal and state law enforcement. We're going to bring down the tax, and we're going to smash the business model. You know, that's my background is business. I understand business, and sadly, this is a bad business that we have to destroy. And I am confident these settings can do it. Chris Minns knows that's right. Bill Shorten knows that's right as well. It's this government that's trying to protect that organised crime business.
5: The Premier has been on our show saying a big cut would be needed. He didn't put a figure on it, though. Will this lead to an increase in smoking rates if cigarettes are a lot cheaper? Because, I mean, what are you talking about for a packet of cigarettes?
4: Well, they're not a lot cheaper. This is the point, that over 80% of the market market and rising now is illegal, where you can get a pack of cigarettes for $15 or less. So the horse

0: Has bolted on this, and we've got the worst of all worlds right now, with rising smoking, of course, rising crime, and the result of this is that there's less tax revenue for the government. So we can fix this, and we can fix it by smashing the business model, and we know this will actually improve the government budget situation.
1: That's the opposition leader Angus Taylor speaking with the ABC's James Glenday. A major fire has torn through a hydropower station in Tasmania's Central Highlands. Emergency services were called to the Tungatina power station at around 9 o'clock last night local time. It's since been brought under control. Reporter Scott Wallen has more details.
2: Authorities have told us in their update that the damage to the Tungatina power station is very significant. As you said, the fire broke out last night at around 9 p.m. and footage from the Tasmania Fire Service shows that the power station has been gutted by this fire. The Tasmania Fire Service says when they arrived to the scene at about 9:30, the station was in those early stages of collapse. Now, crews worked really hard to contain the blaze overnight. And it's now under control. Tasmania is reliant on hydropower. The Tasmanian Premier was a part of the update a short while ago, and he assured Tasmanians that despite this fire, there is no impact on Tasmania's energy supply.
3: Tungatina Power Station is a very important part of our hydro network, accounting for around 5% of Tasmania's power. It is one of 10 major power stations in the Derwent scheme. And I want to assure Tasmanians there is no risk to Tasmania's power and energy supply.
4: So, Scott, what happens now?
2: Well, now we're expecting crews to start trying to restore power to the nearby properties. There are around 300 properties without power in the Taralia area where the power station is. It's quite a remote location. It's about 2 hours northwest of Hobart, and Tasmania Police are urging residents to be patient as they go about trying to restore power to them. Now, the Tasmania Fire Service says crews will remain on the ground today. They'll work to ensure that the site is safe for fire investigators and for TasNetworks crew to go in and assess the damage. They're hoping to have an update on their investigation as to what has caused this blaze by this afternoon.
1: That is a reporter, Scott Wallen, speaking with Catherine Robinson. You're listening to ABC News Radio. I'm Brendan Arrow, making news for today. Defence Minister Richard Marles has been meeting with high-ranking US officials in Washington, including the Secretary of Defence, Pete Hegseth. They're speaking about China, AI and AUKUS. Also, Hamas's run health ministry in Gaza says more than 900 people have been killed in Israeli attacks in Gaza this year, despite the ceasefire. It brings the total number of Palestinians killed in the Strip since the October truce was declared to more than 1,300, including more than 300 children. And one of WA's largest universities has agreed to pay almost $5 million in back pay after it was found to have systematically underpaid its staff. The Fair Work Ombudsman reported Murdoch University underpaid more than 2,000 employees between 2015 and last year. New research has revealed that almost a third of school lesson time is being lost to student misbehaviour. A survey conducted by the Centre for Independent Studies asked nearly 400 primary and secondary teachers about how these disruptions are affecting learning. The educators say for every 30 minutes of teaching time, an average of 9 minutes is spent dealing with poor behaviour. Blaise Joseph is the author of the report and Director of Education Research at the Centre for Independent Studies.
5: A lot of this misbehaviour is relatively low level, so calling out when they shouldn't be, talking when they shouldn't be, students arriving late to class, challenging instructions. So individually, they might not appear too bad, but accumulatively over time, they really add up. And if 15 students do that in one class, you've lost a lot of learning. And when we add all that up, according to the teachers we surveyed, which is a nationally representative sample of about 400 teachers, they estimated losing 9 minutes per 30 minutes of teaching time. So that's almost one third of the class dealing with that kind of low-level misbehaviour.
6: I know you're a former secondary school teacher yourself. Can you give us an idea, when you lose that much teaching time, how far behind do you get in trying to teach the curriculum?
5: Yeah, you do fall behind quite quickly. I mean, time is a very valuable

0: valuable resource when you're a teacher, as you know. And so, for example, if you're losing one third of the lesson time, that adds up to about 12 weeks for the 40 weeks of the school year. So that's a lot of time lost. And then you need to make that up somewhere else. And so it really does increase stress and increases the amount of content you need to catch up on in future weeks.
1: And so how do you catch up? Is it done via homework or do you have to do extra scheduling? I mean, that's so much time. How do you catch that up?
0: Well, it's very difficult. And I think this is one of the reasons why many students end up falling behind in literacy and numeracy. And one of the reasons why Australia's results aren't as good as we would like them to be, simply because it's very hard to catch up. And obviously the best solution ultimately is to not fall behind in the first place. So yes, it is possible to do to have remedial help in future and to have specialist support for students who have fallen behind. But obviously the best outcome is to try to ensure that the behaviour in the classroom is better to begin with, and that way you don't fall behind.
1: Do we know whether it's in primary school or high school where the most disruptions happen?
0: Well, according to the teachers we surveyed, it was pretty consistent across the board. It's probably slightly worse in secondary schools than primary schools, but it's pretty consistent across both types and also across states and territories as well. I think one thing we did notice, which was where there was a bit of variation, is that older teachers, as you would expect, are estimated losing less time. So it does appear that the more experienced teachers have less struggles with managing student behaviour compared to the younger teachers.
1: They've got a few tricks up their sleeves, perhaps. I'm wondering, we are seeing this significant rise in children being diagnosed with conditions like ADHD and neurodivergence. Did you get any sense of whether some of this misbehaviour could be attributed to conditions like those, or are we talking just about naughty children here?
0: It could be both. So we didn't unpack that in this report in of itself. I think there's a lot of evidence to suggest that there is a growing number of, there's obviously a growing number of students who have classified as having some sort of learning difficulty. Mm-hmm. And then it's obviously a challenge for teachers to respond to that. And teachers often feel pressured because they want to make sure that all the students are included and understand where students are coming from. That being said, on the other hand, and I think this is an important perspective for us to consider, it's also really vital that even for students with those learning difficulties, that there is some certainty around routines and expectations, and that there are still consequences for misbehaviour. And I think that's really crucial to make sure that teachers still feel supported. Even if students might have various reasons for misbehaving, that we still maintain those consistent high expectations of student behaviour.
1: Yeah, don't turn a blind eye, perhaps, because a child has a condition. I'm wondering, and you can correct me if I'm wrong here, it seems to me in recent years we have really moved as a society to move children with conditions like ADHD back into mainstream classrooms. Is there enough targeted support for those children in those mainstream classrooms?
0: Well, that's always the struggle. It's in some schools there will be and in other schools there won't be. And I think there's perhaps a bit of a lack of consistency there across schools. So that's absolutely a challenge. Now, that being said, I think the really crucial point is to distinguish the different levels of support needed. And because we now, according to the way we classify students with learning difficulties or with disabilities, because that's now over one fifth of students, all the support is spread out across such a large group of students. It makes it much harder to focus on the students who really need the intensive support. And I think that perhaps is the uncomfortable question that we need to explore. Yes, we all want to make sure we've got plenty of support for those students who really need it. But we also have to be careful about widening the definition of learning difficulties to the point that so many students need to have some sort of special consideration, because that's just not practical in a classroom environment.
1: It is food for thought there, definitely. Just one final question, devices in classrooms. Since I was at school, I suspect things have changed dramatically. I mean, we had a blackboard, not even a whiteboard when I was there. But do devices affect the behaviour of kids and their ability to concentrate and stay on the job?
0: Yes, it certainly does. It was interesting. A few decades ago, it was the big new thing to bring devices and technology into the classroom and have students on their own devices. I think it's been very positive to see in the past 5 years, especially. All schools and school systems have been moving away from that, either banning devices in the classroom or in the school more generally, or at least very much limiting them. So that's a really good thing. I think that helps. That being said, I think the big concern is students are spending so much time on screens outside of the classroom, because that just reduces their attention span. And because they're so used to that sort of continuous stimulation on screens, they find it much harder to focus in class, and then that will lead them to misbehave more and disrupt learning. And that's the concern, I think, going forward regarding devices.
2: That's Blaise Joseph, Director of Education Research at the Centre for Independent Studies. He was speaking with ABC News Radio, Sarah Morris. A US judge has told jurors in the trial of Lindsay Clancy to continue deliberating after they again failed to reach a unanimous decision on a verdict. Ms. Clancy is accused of murdering her three children in 2023. The 36-year-old has pleaded not guilty by reason of lack of criminal responsibility. Her legal team has argued she should be found not guilty by reason of insanity, saying she was in the midst of postpartum psychosis when she killed her children. CNN's Ivan Rodriguez has the details.
3: We have no sense, right, of what the impasse may be for this jury during deliberations. We would love to know what it is, but at this point, as you mentioned, that second note has been sent from the jury now to the judge, this one saying, quote, after much deliberation, we are not able to reach a unanimous decision. Now, the judge brought the jury back into the courtroom like he did when the jury sent that first note in and read those special instructions, which we have been discussing, right? The dynamite charge, the Tui Rodriguez charge, as it's known here in the state of Massachusetts, which gives the jury a final chance to try and reach a unanimous verdict. Now, again, this is something that we were expecting as a potential outcome if this jury remained deadlocked, which it seems like they continue to be. Now, the idea of the Tui Rodriguez charge is to try and blow up any impasse to avoid a hung jury and eventually a mistrial. And this instruction asks jurors to consider the reason, quote, you should consider that this is desirable that the case be decided according to instructions from the state of Massachusetts. So now the big question is, what will the rest of the day look like here? Typically, jurors have been requesting to leave right around 3:30 before 4 p.m. Eastern time, and we are approaching

0: look like here. Typically, jurors have been requesting to leave right around 3:30 before 4 p.m. Eastern time, and we are approaching note from the jury to the judge saying that they're still at that impasse, they're still deadlocked, or will we see potentially a note from jurors asking to go home for the day, and then those deliberations would continue tomorrow. But as one legal expert who I heard put it, this really is the fourth quarter when it comes to a mistrial.
1: CNN's Ivan Rodriguez reporting earlier today. Aboriginal advocates are concerned a lack of appropriate aged care for Indigenous Australians is leading to elder abuse. It's one of the concerns raised. Aboriginal advocates are concerned a lack of appropriate aged care for Indigenous Australians is leading to elder abuse. It's one of the concerns raised by the ABC's Your Say project, which we hear directly from the community. 5 years since the Aged Care Royal Commission, recommendations relating to Indigenous Australians are yet to be fully enacted. Any guest has more.
2: Now almost 80, Stolen Generation survivor Patty Lees AM oversees the only Indigenous-run nursing home in Mount Isa. But the Northwest Queensland facility can't help everyone needing care.
3: Unfortunately, not so. We've got a long waiting list.
2: Patty Lees, who's the CEO of Injilinji Aboriginal and Torres Strait Islander Corporation, says there are three times as many people needing care as there are beds in the nursing home. And she fears some face harm at the hands of family who aren't coping.
3: We've got our elderly who are out there in the community being cared for in a pressured way by their family, and I dare say that in my opinion, that there's a little bit of, because they don't have the capacity, sometimes there's probably abuse, elder abuse happening, and nobody wants to do anything about it. There's this look away society that we're in.
2: It doesn't come as a surprise to Kim Whiteley, who's the CEO of the National Aboriginal and Torres Strait Islander Ageing and Aged Care Council.
4: There is increasing concern from our members and from the sector in terms of elder abuse, and there are many proactive programs and services trying to address those challenges. But those challenges don't relate only to First Nations people. I've got to be clear about that.
2: Kim Whiteley draws a link between elder abuse and the failure to fully carry out recommendations relating to Indigenous Australians made by the Aged Care Royal Commission 5 years ago.
4: There are two key recommendations. For recommendation 47, it was in regard to a specific Aboriginal and Torres Strait Islander pathway. That hasn't happened and it needs to happen.
2: The Indigenous pathway includes ensuring culturally respectful and trauma-informed flexible aged care services, regardless of where people live. And Kim Whiteley points to another key point from the Royal Commission on prioritising Indigenous organisations as aged care providers.
4: Recommendation 50 deliberately sought to increase Aboriginal and Torres Strait Islander aged care provisions, including access to trusted First Nation providers and services designed around community need.
2: The former Inspector General of Aged Care, Natalie Siegel-Brown's 2025 report, found this hadn't been achieved and that instead the government intends to mainstream aged care services for Indigenous people for at least 4 years. She warned that decision could cause harm. More than 50 Indigenous aged care representatives recently attended a roundtable in Canberra seeking direct engagement with the government on advancing the reforms, and Kim Whiteley was among them.
4: There is work happening, whether it's happening quick enough to alleviate the concern and the distress that the community are facing, or to the degree that it should, but there is movement.
2: In Mount Isa, Patty Lees, who's a member of the Order of Australia for lifelong service to Aboriginal people, says closing the gap won't happen without culturally appropriate aged care and other services.
3: I think there's a sense of belonging, connection, understanding, because they just see that they're being looked after by their own people is something really important. It's like that kinship and...

0: family and everything.
1: That report by any guest. A quick look at the finance screens. The local markets have opened in positive territory, but only slightly. The All Ordinaries up 0.08%. The ASX 200 is up also 0.06%. It follows some positive trade overnight in America. Right now, the Australian dollar sitting at 71.6 US cents. Your capital city weather this Thursday, the 3rd of September in Brisbane. Right now it's 25 degrees, sunny with a high of 31. Sydney's 26, almost at your maximum of 27 today. It is a sunny Thursday. Sunny also in Canberra where it's 16, a predicted maximum of 18 on the way. A shower and two in Melbourne and a top of 17. It's 13 right now. Hobart getting to 14, some showers as well. It's 11 right now. Adelaide is sitting at 14 degrees, showers and a maximum of 17 expected. Perth's 14, a top of 20 with some showers. Darwin's 28, getting to 33. It'll be partly cloudy. Australian Eastern Standard Time, it's 10:30 a.m. 10 o'clock in the centre of Australia, 8:30 in the west.
2: Germany said.

0: ABC News with Noni Edwards. A member of Tennant Creek's Nepali community says the turnout to a vigil for flood victims was amazing. There are around 60 people with a Nepali background in the remote outback town who've gathered at Pico Park last night to pray for those affected by devastating floods in Nepal. Pavan Pordel says many Nepali people in Tennant Creek have strong ties to their home country.
1: The turnout is amazing. A lot of people showed up today in solidarity with the people and communities which has been affected back home.
0: The cousin of Brisbane father, Narayan Panthi, who's not been heard from since the devastating Nepali floods, has spoken about the family's anxious wait for news. The 46-year-old last posted a video to social media on the morning of the floods before he was due to head towards the Nepal-Tibet border. Amrit Busal says two of Mr. Panthi's brothers have travelled to Nepal, where they're going to from hospital to hospital as they search for any sign of him.
2: It's more than a week now, and it's very late for the rescue, and our family still have a positive hope that he's somewhere waiting for the rescue and help. Every morning, every afternoon, every evening, I check my phone waiting for the news from the Nepal, but we haven't got anything back from there.
0: Treasurer Jim Chalmers has again defended the government's housing tax reforms as prices continue to drop around the country. A fifth straight month of national falls has led the Commonwealth Bank to revise its forecast, predicting prices will drop by 9% from their peak before a potential recovery in 2027. The Treasurer says there are many factors at play.
3: There is softness in the housing market. Prices have come off a bit. Auction clearance rates have come off a bit. But that was beginning before the budget. And that's because, as a number of experts have pointed out, one of the big influences there is interest rates.
0: Social Services Minister Tanya Plibersek warns the Coalition's plan to slash the tobacco excise by 80% will kill people. The Coalition has announced that if elected, it would tackle the booming black market by cutting the excise on a packet of legal cigarettes from about $30 to $6. It's also proposing to regulate and tax vapes and nicotine pouches for adults. Ms. Plibersek has told News 24 the high cost of legal cigarettes in Australia has resulted in a significant decrease in smoking rates.
4: If we drop the excise in the way that is being suggested by the Coalition, that is a guarantee that we will see smoking and vaping rates in this country increase. That will lead to deaths.
0: The EU and NATO say Russia is becoming more reckless, backing claims that Moscow was behind a failed drone attack on a German airport. Here's Europe correspondent Elias Kluwer.
5: Germany says Russia was behind the thwarted drone attack on Leipzig airport, where three explosive-laden drones were found. German intelligence believes the target was likely a Ukrainian cargo plane. The Kremlin has denied any involvement, but Germany has responded by introducing fresh diplomatic sanctions. The EU and NATO heads say they are united in their condemnation of Russia and believe the Leipzig airport incident shows Russia is becoming increasingly reckless. Elias Kluwer, ABC News.
0: A jury in Malta has acquitted the businessman accused of being the mastermind behind a car bombing that killed an investigative journalist in 2017. Before her death, Daphne Caruana Galizia had written extensively about suspected corruption in political and business circles in Malta. A prominent Maltese businessman was charged with criminal conspiracy in 2021, with prosecutors accusing him of having ordered and paid for the reporter's death. Ms. Caruana Galizia's reporting led to protests that toppled a prime minister, and today's acquittal has sparked renewed calls for accountability. Parts of Queensland are expected to swelter through unusually warm weather during the first week of spring. The Gold Coast is forecast to hit a top of 29 degrees ahead of the weekend, while Brisbane's expected to reach a maximum temperature of 33 degrees by tomorrow. Senior meteorologist Sarah Scully says temperature shifts during the seasonal changes aren't uncommon.
6: Spring is a transition month, you know, where it's transitioning from the cooler temperatures of winter through to the higher temperatures of summer. So it's not unusual to get these bursts of warmer weather or even cooler weather.
0: To sport now, and Australian tennis player Alex de Minaur cruised past Italian Andrea Guerrieri in a rain-delayed match in the opening round of the US Open. The sixth seed dominated on his first serve in the 6-2, 6-2, 6-4 victory. You're up to date now with the latest ABC News.
7: You're listening to ABC News Radio. Good morning, I'm Brendan Arrow. Still to come on your All News Network, the federal government says Australia's economy remains resilient. Also, Australians gather to mourn the victims of the Nepal-Tibet flooding.
8: It is a difficult time. It's a tragic incident. The community is coming together. We are far away, but we're together.
7: And the Bayer Tapestry, set to go on display in Britain for the first time in about 1,000 years. Tehran and Washington have had the biggest exchange of fire since July, with Iran accusing the US military of committing a war crime after a missile struck a wedding. As the conflict between the US and Iran escalates again, the world's economies are bracing for the impact of rising oil prices, which are heading towards $100 a barrel. An energy analyst, Sol Kovonik, doesn't see any relief in sight.
9: The market is increasingly resigning itself to the idea that there may not be any kind of stable or sustainable resolution to this conflict, and we're going to be seeing persistent flare-ups of the conflict between lower and higher levels of intensity on an ongoing basis that can last potentially for years. And Australia is not immune here. It's going to be part of the inflationary pressure we're seeing in Australia, which could contribute towards interest rate rises, which are now back on the cards in Australia.
7: It's yet another problem for the Albanese government, as sticky inflation numbers has the Reserve Bank poised to raise interest rates again. There's already been a surge in calls to the National Debt Helpline, with more than 180,000 people reaching out for support in the past financial year. And most of those people are experiencing mortgage stress. Dania Walt is the Director of Policy and Campaigns at Financial Counselling Australia.
10: We're seeing huge increases across the board for the National Debt Helpline, for the Small Business Debt Helpline, and for face-to-face services. So the National Debt Helpline this financial year has seen an increase of 9% on the previous financial year, whereas the Small Business Debt Helpline has gone up by 22%. Financial pressure, interestingly enough, is most evident amongst people 25 to 54 who are balancing employment, housing costs, and caring for responsibilities. So having a job doesn't guarantee financial security. More than 4 in 10 callers were in paid employment, which really highlights that impact of cost of living pressures on working households.
7: In the latest data, Australia's national accounts show the economy grew 2.1% over the year to the end of June, and by 0.4% last quarter. There are still no signs of the slowdown required to bring inflation under control. The Finance Minister, Katie Gallagher, though, says the numbers show Australia's economy remains resilient.
11: Well, I think the national accounts indicate a number of things. I mean, they're important data, but they had some good news in them, and it had signs of a very resilient economy. But obviously, there are challenges across the economy, including inflation and productivity, that we need to continue to focus on. But there was good news in the national accounts, and of course the fact that the economy grew and grew reasonably strongly is overall good news for Australia.
0: Is it now a question of not if but when the RBA raises interest rates again?
11: Well, that

0: It's a matter for them. You know, the markets will have their own view. They use a lot of data, including the data in the national accounts, to make that decision. That's a matter for them. Our job is to focus on what we can do to make sure we're dealing with the inflation challenge where we can, and that's exactly what we are doing. We've seen it come down in recent months. That is a good thing. It's much lower than it was when we came to government. It had a 6 in front of it and was rising. It's now got a 3 in front of it. It's higher than we would like. And of course, you know, we are focused on making sure we're doing everything we can to bring it down, but the bank has its job to do as well.
1: What about the resurgence of hostility in the Middle East? What impact might Australians expect in coming months from that? Are petrol prices headed sky high again?
0: Well, obviously, we would like to see peace in the Middle East, and a war that, you know, Australians didn't have any control over or say over is having a pretty significant impact on our economy, and we can see that in the data in the national accounts. I mean, on the one side, it shows a very significant increase in the uptake of purchase of electric vehicles that contributed enormously to household consumption. We can also see less spending on travel and fuel costs because of the impact of fuel prices. So, you know, the longer this war goes on, the more impact it will have, including on inflation. And that's difficult news for every Australian. But, you know, that's why we've been so clear that we would like to see this war to end, and I think most Australians want to see this war end.
1: What do you say to Australians this morning? They're probably driving to work using some of that fuel, and they're working harder than ever just to bring about below average economic growth, and that's still too hot for the economy. What's your message to them?
0: Our message to them is that we get that things are really, you know, households are feeling under pressure right now and things seem very difficult. You know, the global uncertainty and global instability impacts on that. People feel it in inflation and cost of living. But we are focused on doing whatever we can to make sure that we're helping people with those costs. So that's why we've had tax cut after tax cut. It's why we're investing in Medicare. It's why we're investing in cheaper medicines. It's all of these things that we are doing to try and provide assistance in an economy where inflation is higher than we would like for, and it's been for longer than we would like, and that's being impacted by, you know, events outside of our control, including, as you say, in the war in the Middle East.
1: And yet their house prices are continuing to fall. Figures out this week have shown a fifth month of price falls in most capital cities. Is that a good thing for Australians?
0: Well, the housing market is cyclical, and we've seen, you know, it's not unusual to see, you know, periods where house prices come off a little compared after you've seen years of significant growth. We've brought in some changes in the budget to try and make sure that first home buyers are getting a better outcome, you know, when they want to buy a house and get into the housing market. But there's a number of factors that contribute to house prices, and, you know, interest rates is one of those things. So I think in terms of seeing what's happening in the housing market because of those interest rate rises, I think we are seeing some moderation in prices in the housing market.
2: That's Finance Minister Katie Gallagher speaking there with Rachel Mealy. Australia will send a team of specialist drone operators to help Nepal's search and rescue efforts amid catastrophic flooding. In response to a request from the Nepali government, the 15-person team, including members of the Fire and Rescue New South Wales and Queensland Fire Departments, will depart in the coming days. The team will use advanced drone technology to provide rapid mapping and imaging to support local authorities' search operations. 38 Australians are still missing amid the Nepal-Tibet flood disaster. In Perth last night, hundreds of people gathered for a vigil to mourn the victims. Isabel Musali prepared this report.
3: A mix of hope and sorrow as the Nepali diaspora gathers in Perth CBD, just a week after devastating flash floods hit Nepal and Tibet.
4: Although we are thousands of kilometres away from Nepal, our hearts remain deeply connected to our homeland and its people.
3: Navin Bhandari is the president of the Nepali Association of WA.
4: Tonight, the candle we lit represent our remembrance, our prayers and our collective hope for those facing unimaginable loss and hardship.
3: Some in this crowd are grieving for many loved ones. This man's thankful his sister is okay. Her farm and home have been destroyed.
5: Lots of my relatives and friends, they lost their life. and they lost all of their properties and everything.
6: Oh,
5: we just came to

0: We'll pray for them.
1: Others are waiting for updates on the missing. Suman is a student who moved to Perth a few years ago, but used to be a journalist in Nepal.
2: I feel very sad to me because if I was there, I will be there and I will do reporting because many people are lost, their families, their friends, their circles. One of my friends also missing, the journalist of a renowned publication.
1: Dr. Sarah Wayland is a professor of social work at CQ University who studies the impact of ambiguous loss, a type of loss without closure.
3: There's this strong sense, not necessarily of grief, but about almost a suspended sense of frozen in time, because they're unable to move forwards without the certainty of knowing what happened to their loved one. So it's that teasing sense of being kind of hopeful and hopeless, and having to navigate that every single day.
1: And she says for Australians, it can be particularly difficult because of the distance and feelings of helplessness. She adds, if you know someone in this position, you can still help.
3: It's just about going with them in terms of where their hope is going, how they're feeling, recognising that their perspectives might change hour by hour or sometimes minute by minute in terms of what they think has happened and what their sense of hopefulness or hopelessness might be.
1: But at the vigil, there's another type of mourning too.
4: I guess it's the sadness I feel for the pain, the suffering my friends are feeling that brings me here. But also the environmentalist in me, I really shake my head at the effects that climate change is having. I don't think you can deny climate change and the effect on glaciers.
5: It's vigil attendee Sandra Henville, ending that report by Isabel Musali. You are listening to ABC News Radio. I'm Brendan Arrow, making news today. Sydney's gangland wars has again spilled onto suburb streets after a man, who police suspect was the wrong target, was shot dead in a doorway. Also, the federal opposition says its plan for an 80% cut to the tobacco excise will boost the budget by $2 billion a year. The coalition has announced that if elected, it would tackle the booming black market by slashing the excise on a packet of illegal cigarettes from about $30 to $6. And Donald Trump says he's happy Prince Harry and his family have left the United States. The Duke and Duchess of Sussex stepped down from official royal duties in 2020 when they moved to the US. And last week, they relocated back to Britain. Time now for some sports news with Jared Cooten. Jared, what's the latest from the Sydney Swans?
6: Yeah, hello to you, Brendan. So the ABC understands that one of the Sydney Swans players stood down for breaching club standards is not being investigated by police amid sexual assault allegations. Riley Bice was one of the five players suspended for the rest of the season by the club regarding its expectations around drinking and staying out late following an incident in Melbourne last month. Isaac Heaney, Chad Warner, James Jordan and Nick Blakey have all been spoken to by sexual crimes squad detectives from Victoria Police after they travelled to Sydney this week to interview the players. No one has been arrested and no charges have been laid. Australian tennis player Alex Di Minor has cruised past Italian Andrea Guerrieri in a rain-delayed match in the opening round of the US Open. The 6th seed dominated on his first serve in the 6-2, 6-2, 6-4 victory. In the women's draw, Australian Kimberly Birrell has gone down in the second round to 18th seed Ekaterina Alexandrova, 6-1, 2-6, 6-3. Fellow Aussie Taylor Preston has lost to American Taylor Townsend in straight sets. 3rd seed Jessica Pegula was too strong for Sophia Kenin, winning in straight sets. And 11 seed Marta Kostyuk, Yasmin Paolini and Leila Fernandez also managed victory. In the men's draw, the world's 24th ranked player Andre Rublev suffered a shock second round loss to young Spaniard Daniel Merida. The 23rd seed won the first set but struggled from there, going down 6-7, 6-2, 6-4, 6-4. 16th seed Brandon Nakashima has gone down in straight sets to fellow American Alex Mickelson. 7th seed Daniil Medvedev, he had no such issues. He cruised past American Sebastian Gorzny in straight sets. Australian surfer Isabella Nichols has pulled out of the Fiji Pro final against Canadian Erin Brooks due to an ankle injury. Scans overnight showed Nichols suffered ligament damage in the semi-final win over Brisa Hennessy yesterday. The 29-year-old wasn't able to put weight on her leg after suffering the injury. Nichols finished third at the last event in Tahiti just last month. She's currently ranked

0: in the world. Tiger Woods has submitted a no-contest plea to a reckless driving charge after a crash near his Florida home in March. The no-contest plea is treated as a conviction in the criminal justice system. The court ordered that the championship golfer's driving license be suspended for 5 years. Next year's inaugural Women's Champions Trophy has been moved from Sri Lanka to India by the International Cricket Council. Sri Lanka had been due to stage the six-team event, but have been stripped of the hosting rights because of ongoing issues with its national board and government interference. Australia, England, India, New Zealand, South Africa, and Sri Lanka are the six teams who will take part in the competition. British cyclist Matthew Brennan has won stage 11 of the Vuelta a España. The 21-year-old sprinted past Frenchman Brian Coquard to claim his third victory at this year's event. Overall leader Enric Mas retained the leader's red jersey with a 1 minute and 18 second lead over Slovenia's Primoz Roglic. And basketball's LA Clippers have been fined $41 million and have forfeited five first-round draft picks as punishment for circumventing the NBA salary cap. The team has been accused of funneling millions of dollars to star player Kawhi Leonard. Its owner, Steve Ballmer, who is amongst the richest people in the world, has also been banned for one season. The Clippers maintain their innocence and say that they will be appealing against the sanctions that have been handed down. And Brendan, I'll be back with plenty more sport a little later on.
1: Looking forward to it. Thank you very much, Jared Coote, on the Sports Desk today. The US President Donald Trump has reiterated that Canada is one of the worst countries to deal with as the trade war between the two countries continues. In a press conference earlier this morning, the President accused Ottawa of ripping off Washington.
2: Canada's been ripping off the United States for many, many years, for decades, many decades. We lost anywhere from $60 to $100 billion with Canada. We traditionally lose that for the last 15 years. It's a very unfair deal. They charge tremendous tariffs to our farmers. They take advantage of our farmers. They take advantage of our tourists. They take advantage of airlines. Something that nobody brought up. I'll bring it up right now. They think it's so sensitive, but I don't find it sensitive. Canada has all of its major banks here, and we're their biggest source of income, far bigger than they are in Canada. They basically don't allow banks of America to be in Canada. That's sort of emblematic of the way they treat us. Think of it. And people are surprised when I say it. Like, I have China coming here. A lot of people say, who's the toughest one to deal with? Is it China, sir? Is it China? Is it Vietnam? I said, no, actually, it's Canada. Canada has felt emboldened. They had presidents that didn't know what was happening. Not only the last one, all of them. I mean, they just were taken into... Our country's been taken advantage of by Canada.
1: Yeah, it's U.S. President Donald Trump speaking earlier today in the White House.
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1: King Charles and Queen Camilla have been given an early preview of a new exhibition displaying the Bayeux Tapestry in Britain for the first time in about 1,000 years. The 70-metre-long medieval artwork is on loan from France, and its president, Emmanuel Macron, was also there at the British Museum to see its display. The exhibition opens to the public next week, and demand for tickets has been huge. Now, the work tells the story of a pivotal moment in the British and French history, the conquest of England by the Normans in the year 1066. But many questions remain about the tapestry's origin. Emily Winkler is a medieval historian at the University of Oxford and actually has a book about the Bayeux Tapestry coming out imminently. She starts by explaining what we know about the people who actually made the tapestry.
5: It's very likely that the Bayeux Tapestry was made by women in southern England. Any kind of textile work, embroidery, was generally done by women. Almost all of the primary sources from the Middle Ages, if they start talking about women's work, the first line or two will be about weaving or spinning. So we can be pretty sure that that's the army of embroiderers that you're speaking about. Exactly where they were and who they were are still mysteries, because there would have been women at every level of society working on textile work. So there could have been a lot of less wealthy women, as well as some very noble and high status women involved in the whole process.
6: And I suppose we should say at this stage, although it's called the Bayeux Tapestry, it isn't a tapestry, is it?
5: That's right. It's only a tapestry in the general sense of the word, as an ornamental wall hanging, but it's actually an embroidery. So we have these linen strips onto which colored wool yarn has been stitched. A variety of different stitches were used to create different three-dimensional effects, but it's not actually a woven pattern. So we don't have the colored threads interlinking with each other to actually form the fabric.
6: Now, is it possible that some of those who were making it were fleeing the very Norman conquest that it depicts in part?
5: Yes, it's certainly possible. I think I would still hang on to this idea of mystery about who made it, because there could have been people from many walks of life involved. So there could have been women who lost their homes and livelihoods. A number of high-status women essentially lost their lands because their husbands were killed in the Norman conquest in the Battle of Hastings, and so they had to start over. But there are also records of women who were engaged in textile production before and after the Norman conquest. So it could have been the next project that they were involved in.
6: So in that sense, when we ask the question, what story is it trying to tell? Perhaps it is just telling the story of what happened.
5: Absolutely, yes. So there are a number of scenes and sequences in the visual tapestry that match perfectly well with English and Norman versions of events, even though some of the English stories favor Harold and some of the Norman stories favor William. So I think there was this attempt to show familiar events, but not necessarily to pass judgment on the interpretation.
6: The other thing that's amazing, of course, is that it survived. How?
5: It's partly survived because for hundreds of years, nobody really knew about it. So initially, I think it was well looked after. As a textile, it's durable, flexible, transportable. So it was made to endure. The stitching is really very good, and it's partly why it survived. But then over time, we lost a record of what happened to it. It appears in a record in a chest in Bayeux Cathedral by the end of the 15th century. And then it was displayed for a long time once a year in Bayeux Cathedral. And I think that curators have been taking care of it since then. There are some interesting examples of it being displayed at one point, I think, in the 20th century on a reel so that visitors could come up and sort of reel it to the scene that they wanted to see. We can't expect to happen in the exhibition at the British Museum.
6: And is it right that Himmler wanted to take it back to Nazi Germany? He tried to get his hands on it, is that right?
5: Yes. And actually, there was a very detailed study and research program conducted by German scientists during World War II, during the occupation of France. And there was a mix of scientific interest, attempts to draw and record and preserve it, but also this interest in seeing how the story of the tapestry could be modified and adjusted to support the Nazi regime as well.
6: Just finally, it refers to such a specific point in history, and a point in history that's obviously very important to people in Britain and to people in France, although there's some suggestion that to a lesser extent there's been less interest. Why is it such an important piece in global terms, would you say, as an artefact?
5: There's really nothing like it of that size and scale that survives. It's special for that reason. It offers a window into medieval storytelling, but I also think it's important because it's visual. There's this immediacy about the figures. They seem to come to life when we look at it. And that's actually something that commentators whom we think might have seen it soon after it was made also commented on the lifelike essence of the figures. So in that sense, I think it's important because it connects us with people in the past and offers a reminder of how immediate and emotional the experience of seeing it can actually be. It can bring us closer to a narrative of warfare and loss, as well as victory and political change.
1: That is Emily Winkler from the University of Oxford speaking to the BBC's James Menendez about the Bayeux Tapestry going on display in Britain for the first time in about 1,000 years. King Charles and Queen Camilla might have been given an early preview. The exhibition officially opens to the public next week. And as you can imagine, demand for tickets has been huge.
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1: Quick look at the finance screens. The local markets have been open for around about an hour.

now, and they have been jumping about a bit. The All Ordinaries and the ASX 200 right now are flat, having started the day with a little bit of a higher movement. They've now come back to be where they began. The Australian dollar, it's slightly lower as well, buying 71.6 US cents. Spot gold slightly higher right now, going at $4,393 US dollars an ounce. Your capital city weather this Thursday, the 3rd of September. Brisbane's 25 degrees, a high of 31 on the way. It is a sunny day. Sunny also in Sydney, where you're almost at your maximum of 27 degrees. Canberra's 17, getting to 18. It will be sunny. A shower too expected in Melbourne. It's 15 right now, a predicted top of 17 on the way. Showers also in Hobart, where it's 12 right now, a high of 14 expected. Showers also in Adelaide, 15 at the moment, 17 the maximum. In Perth, it's 14 with a top of 20 on the way and some showers as well. Darwin's 29, getting to 33 degrees. It will be partly cloudy. Australian Eastern Standard Time, 11 o'clock, 10:30 in the centre of Australia, 9 a.m. in the west.

0: ABC News, good morning. I'm Noni Edwards. Defence Minister Richard Miles has been meeting high-ranking US officials in Washington, including Secretary of Defence Pete Hegseth, with China, AI and AUKUS at the top of the agenda. America's editor John Lyons has more.
1: He's had good access, Richard Miles. It's a flying visit, 12 hours, to get to see the Vice President and the Secretary of Defence, two important meetings. And so clearly, as far as Richard Miles is concerned, the integration between the United States and Australia is increasing. The momentum, he's made it clear, is increasing. Now, that doesn't necessarily mean more American troops in Australia, but from what Richard Miles has said today after his briefing at the Pentagon, that clearly Australia wants to integrate further with the United States and more quickly.
0: The federal opposition leader is accusing some teachers of running agendas in the classroom. Yesterday, Nationals leader Matt Canavan took aim at what he described as the feminisation of the school curriculum and suggested there should be more male teachers. Angus Taylor wouldn't say if he agreed with Senator Canavan's call, but insists the curriculum shouldn't be politicised.
2: I've got to say that the idea that we have a balanced curriculum at the moment, that there's not agendas being run by some teachers, I think is wrong. I think we do see those agendas being run.
0: The peak body representing convenience stores says it supports slashing the tobacco excise and believes it will make it harder on organised crime and the black market. This morning, opposition leader Angus Taylor vowed to cut the excise by 80% if elected in a bid to shut down illicit tobacco trade. Police have blamed the black market for ongoing fire bombings of businesses across Victoria as part of the so-called tobacco wars. Chief Executive of the Australian Association of Convenience Stores, Theo Fakari, says making legal cigarettes more competitive with illegal product will help reduce associated crime.
3: I think their policy that they put forward is very well rounded, and will actually take the

0: governments around the world need to be prepared for more climate-driven disasters.
1: We are putting an undue burden on countries like Nepal due to climate change, and you're seeing these massive catastrophes. And so we really need to think both in the short term and the long term about what we need to do to prepare Nepal and other countries like it to be able to respond.
0: Meanwhile, ski resorts around the country are winding up earlier than usual after record low snowfall due to a warm winter. It's been the warmest winter on record, and there's also been regular rain across the Australian Alps that's impacted snowfall and the ski season. June was unseasonably warm and wet, and while there was a modest dump of snow in July, it wasn't enough to provide a full cover across the lower alpine regions. But despite the setbacks, the industry's been working to mitigate the poor seasons of recent years with continued investment in snowmaking infrastructure. The head of a specialised police unit set up to target gang violence in Sydney says criminal networks are increasingly outsourcing jobs to inexperienced young people. The comment comes after the deaths of two people this week in circumstances police believe were cases of mistaken identity linked to Sydney's gangland violence. Yesterday, a man in his 40s was shot in the doorway of a house in Merrylands West. Earlier this week, university student Marco Tapia was killed in his Glenalpine home. Detective Superintendent Jason Box heads Task Force Falcon and says it's part of a disturbing pattern.
2: They're outsourcing their activities to juveniles to commit these serious offences. You know, people that are not normally involved in this activity are taking up these jobs for what they believe is a substantial amount of money.
0: And US President Donald Trump says if he were the royal family, he would not have taken Harry and Meghan back. The Duke and Duchess of Sussex lived in California for the past 6 years, but last week moved back to Britain. While in the US, Harry accused the royal family of neglect. Speaking to reporters at the Oval Office, US President Donald Trump has hailed his great relationship with the late Queen Elizabeth and specifically criticised Meghan.
3: I didn't like the way she acted. I thought she was terribly disrespectful to the Queen, to King Charles, and I don't know, maybe I'm different. I wouldn't have taken him.
0: ABC News.
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5: Good morning, I'm Brendan Arrow. Still to come on your All News Network, a man shot in Western Sydney and another possible case of mistaken identity, the second this week.
6: This is a highly dangerous and reckless act that's been carried out here on a public street.
5: The Coalition announces its plan to tackle illegal cigarettes. It wants to cut the tobacco excise by 80%. We'll find out if it'll work. And investigations continue into an incident linked to the Sydney Swans. Sydney police are investigating whether a fatal shooting of a man in his 40s in Sydney's West is another case of mistaken identity. It could be the second such case this week after a man in his 20s was shot dead early Tuesday morning. Police believe it's the latest escalation in gangland violence across New South Wales. Our reporter Jessica Kidd has more from Sydney.
7: There is still a heavy police presence here on Bruce Street in Merrylands West here in Sydney after the fatal shooting at the property behind me yesterday afternoon. Now, what we know is what police have told us. A man in his 40s was fatally shot in the doorway of the home just after 3 o'clock yesterday. Now, police addressed the media last night. They said that they believe this man had been doing the school pickup with two children. He brought them to this address and then he was shot in the doorway sometime after arriving at the property. Police have said that the man is not known to them and appears to be perhaps another case of mistaken identity. They did tell the media that residents of the home are known to have links to organised crime, however. So police are now investigating this. There is still a heavy crime scene presence here at the home. They will be exploring all avenues to try and find those responsible for this latest shooting in Sydney.
8: It's incredible that this could even be a possibility twice in 1 week, Jessica.
7: That's right, yes. On Tuesday, a university student, Marco Tapia, was shot dead in his home in Sydney's southwest at Glenalpine. He was asleep in the home. There was an armed home invasion and he was fatally shot during that incident. Now, police have said that they believe that is also a case of mistaken identity. We know that Marco Tapia is a university student. He's only known to police for some minor traffic.

0: traffic offences. So they are investigating that case as a case of mistaken identity. They do believe, however, that that shooting was targeted in the sense that those responsible were planning that attack. Now, police addressed the media yesterday. The police commissioner stood up. He said that police are throwing every resource they have at this spate of gangland shootings in Sydney's west. There have now been a number of people that have been caught up in this series of shootings and attacks, which appear to be innocent. At least 10 on the ABC's count as of yesterday afternoon. Police said that they are making inroads into these underworld figures. They have arrested more than 700 people over the course of these investigations that are being carried out into these spate of attacks.
1: That's reporter Jessica Kidd. Opposition leader Angus Taylor has unveiled his party's plan to tackle illicit tobacco in Australia, including slashing the tobacco excise by 80% and legalising vapes and tobacco pouches. They say if elected, the tax on a packet of 20 cigarettes would fall from around $30 to $6 in an effort to make legal products competitive with black market prices. Currently, illegal cigarettes can cost as low as $10 to $15, while a legal pack can set you back upwards of $50. Becky Freeman is a professor of public health at the University of Sydney. She also made a submission to the Liberal-led Senate inquiry into illicit tobacco and appeared as an expert witness. She says the coalition's plan is terrible.
2: It's frankly a kind of a tired idea as well. We've been hearing, you know, other political parties float this idea for the past few months. It's the tired drumbeat of the tobacco industry. It is absolutely not going to reduce smoking rates in this country, which is what we need to focus on.
3: Why won't it reduce smoking rates?
2: Well, we know that the price is the, after health effects, price is the number two reason that smokers cite as a reason why they quit, that that's what motivates them to make a quit attempt. The idea that we would go from a country that has some of the highest tobacco taxes, the strongest tobacco laws, and then slash that and be a country where we say, let's make cheap tobacco products available everywhere to everyone in every sales outlet, will undo decades of public health advances.
3: I guess what the government or the opposition is trying to do here is try and stop illicit tobacco having such a strong hold on the market. We know that Australia is losing between about $3.2 billion and $11.8 billion annually in evaded tobacco excise because so many people are just buying the illegal ciggies. We don't get the tax on that. I'm just wondering here in this sense, has that been encouraging more people to smoke because we've had this illegal trade? And if we try and get rid of the illegal trade or try and take away some of its profit, might that discourage people?
2: Yeah, and I absolutely agree that illicit tobacco has exploded in use and that it is a national crisis that we need to address. I guess what I'm disagreeing with is the solutions to that. Mm. To me, the idea that the way we would compete with criminals and that would be a way we would impact the illicit market, I just don't see the logic in that. And, you know, the price of these products is very cheap, but it can even go cheaper. I think there's this misunderstanding that somehow criminals are selling the products as low as they can go. But if we were to lower the price of regulated products, the criminals can just lower their prices as well. And it'll be just be a race to the bottom for the cheapest cigarettes available.
3: So if trying to attack their profitability is not the answer here, how would you go about trying to wipe out these really cheap cigarettes that are being run by illegal crime syndicates as well?
2: Absolutely. And I just want to clarify that this is not a uniquely Australian problem. I think there's been some sort of, you know, campaign to suggest that Australia, we're unique in the world with this illicit issue. Absolutely not. This is global organized crime. This is not something that we have created uniquely in this country because of our advanced tobacco control policies. If it were up to me, if I was, you know, health minister for a day, I would absolutely focus on reducing the number of tobacco outlets that we have in this country. There are 40,000 retailers that can sell cigarettes. It is available on every street corner, in every community, in every neighborhood, all across the country. And this is a product that kills people, is highly addictive, and is also highly taxed. To me, it should be sold in only a very small number of retailers who can handle the tremendous responsibility of selling that product. Right now, if I wanted to, you know, sell tobacco products, if I was a hairdresser, I could apply for a license and sell them. Grocery store, convenience store, petrol station, you know, the list is never ending.
3: Yeah, I hear you on that. And the number of tobacco shops popping up in our main streets is also wild. I just sort of, I can never get my head around when the next one pops up in my street. I'm like, oh, how's enough market for you all? But obviously there is to some degree. Now, I want to move on to the

0: other issue of the Coalition's proposal. At the moment, we have this rule where you can only buy vapes from pharmacies. Look, you and I both know they're very readily available in many of those tobacco shops. But the Coalition is saying, well, make these pharmacy-only vapes legal, and also the ban on nicotine pouches, scrap that. What's your idea on that, or your thoughts on that?
1: Well, first, you know, this law has only been in place for a couple of years. So while I'm very frustrated at the lack of enforcement, I appreciate that it can take a little while, but, you know, I'm not giving the government a free pass on that. But I will also say national survey data that just came out from our National Drug Strategy Household Survey, which is our big tens of thousands of people from all across the country, 75% of respondents agreed with restricting the sale of vapes to pharmacies only. There is absolutely community support for this law. They want it to work. There's recognition that if these products are truly only for adults using them to quit smoking, they do not need to be sold in convenience stores. They should be brokered through health professionals to help people to quit.
2: That is Becky Freeman, a professor of public health at the University of Sydney, who also made a submission to the Liberal-led Senate inquiry into illicit tobacco. She was speaking with ABC News Radio, Sarah Morris. Detectives from Victoria have interviewed four men in relation to a sexual assault investigation linked to the Sydney Swans. The allegations relate to events at a hotel opposite the MCG on August 17, where it's understood players were joined by several adult entertainers in the early hours of the morning. Reporter Andy Yu has more from Melbourne.
3: Well, the latest update we got from Victoria Police yesterday afternoon was about the fact that Victorian Sexual Crime Squad detectives had travelled this week to New South Wales to interview four men. And the ABC understands now that those four men were Sydney Swans players. Isaac Heaney, Chad Warner, James Jordan and Nick Blakey were spoken to by Sexual Crime Squad detectives from Victoria Police who travelled to Sydney this week to interview them. The ABC also understands that Riley Bice is not the player, the Sydney Swans player. Riley Bice is not being investigated by police over sexual assault allegations. Police say no one has been arrested and no one has been charged. Victoria Police, the latest they've told us is that the investigations are ongoing, and any further updates beyond what they've told us about the interviews they've conducted are weeks away.
2: That's reporter Andy Yu. You're listening to ABC News Radio. I'm Brendan Arrow, making news today. The Prime Minister says the federal government is doing everything it can to track down the 38 Australians who remain missing in the Nepal-Tibet flood disaster. The government is sending a specialist drone crew to the devastated region in the coming days to assist with the broader recovery efforts. Jurors in the US trial of a mother who killed her three young children are still unable to reach a unanimous verdict, and the judge has now given them another instruction. 36-year-old Lindsay Clancy does not deny strangling her kids in their home in 2023, but her lawyer argues that postpartum psychosis led to her actions. And the ride-hailing app Uber is cutting more than 3,000 jobs worldwide, about 10% of its global workforce. The CEO has told staff the firm will shrink management layers. Here at home, nearly 100 firefighters with the Forestry Corporation of New South Wales are undertaking a series of bushfire management refresher courses in the lead up to summer. A training camp was conducted recently near Wauchope, with another planned near Lithgow this month and Bombala in October, with staff undertaking theory and practical assessments in firefighting. The Forestry's Fire Training and Operations Officer, Adrian Thompson, explains more about the training and preparations taking place now for what could be a dangerous spring and summer.
4: We have three camps that we normally schedule for the year, and that's basically to prepare our firefighters, whether they be seasonals, existing employees that are skilling up, getting higher qualifications. But we run three of those. We've had one already at Mount Seaview, which is west of Wauchope. And it's a real-world simulation. We split them up into crews at the beginning of the week, and they have 50% theory and 50% practical work during the week that culminates in a live fire exercise at the end of the week. So it just builds teamwork.
5: When we think about tackling fires, you know, most people think of the New South Wales Rural Fire Service. So when does Forestry Corporation come into play when it comes to

0: to tackling fires?
1: So any fires that start on our tenure, we're responsible for, and we're responsible to keep them in our tenure as best as we possibly can, depending on the conditions and the weather and where they are in the environment. But also fires that start within 8 kilometres of our tenure as well. So we're responsible to try and work and keep them out of our tenure. And basically, we will work with the RFS the majority of the time. A lot of the time, they have responded to fires on our tenure, and then we come along and work alongside with them. Doesn't just involve us with RFS, it's us with RFS and national parks and fire and rescue as well.
0: So you've had a training camp near Wauchope, you've got another one planned near Lithgow this month, and then another near Bombala in October. Does the training require firefighters to attend all three sessions, or are these firefighters in different parts of the state?
1: No, they're firefighters in different parts of the state. Yep. So as I said, we have different forest protection areas within our business. That's how we split up our fire management arrangements across the business. We've had the north of the state kick off. That's normally where the fire season kicks off for us in New South Wales. It comes down from Queensland and travels south throughout the season. So we have a bunch of FVAs from the north coast, the far north coast. We have Walker attend. We have mid-north coast attend, and they're people from those areas that attend that one. Wallerawang, which is the one that's near Lithgow, that accommodates all the people sort of in the central part and from the western part of the state. So the FPAs from the Hunter as well as South Coast come up to do that as well. We have people from Dubbo come across from our western division. So we 2 weeks, we're at Wallerawang. Same deal again, around 30 firefighters, 12 advanced firefighters and 6 crew leaders. We'll get through that one. And then the final one's at the end of October down in Bombala on the Vic border, and that services Bombala, South Coast, Deniliquin, all those sorts of areas. So,
0: in terms of state forests, there's 2 million hectares of it, I understand, across New South Wales. It's a lot of land. Where are you most concerned when it comes to spring and then looking at summer?
1: Really depends on the conditions leading into summer. West of the range, it's been still quite dry. So obviously we need to consider grass fires out in the western parts of the state. Obviously our highest risk areas are our high value plantations. So they centre around Bathurst. We have some up in that northern area around Walker. We have a big plantation in the Tumut area, and then we also have plantations around the Bombala area on the Vic border there. So those are our highest risk areas, but anywhere that is experiencing conditions that are drying, that then you have the elevated fire conditions that will enable ignitions to start, we will respond as quick as we possibly can.
0: How are you feeling about spring and summer and the conditions?
1: Well, based on forecasts, and we've been doing a lot of pre-season briefings with RFS, National Parks, Fire Rescue across different areas and across the different bushfire management committees that sit within each LGA. Word on the street is a couple of dry months leading into over the next 2 months, and then there's talk of a strong El Nino. So again, we're preparing as best we can, and we just will have to wait and see what the conditions actually bring. But we're confident we'll be very prepared across all the areas with the resources to respond effectively.
2: That's New South Wales Forestry Fire Training and Operations Officer Adrian Thompson speaking with Adrian Reardon. The last decade has seen drones with high-definition cameras move from futuristic devices to tools in many a photographer's arsenal. But after reports of amateur drone pilots taking safety risks at events, authorities are reminding all drone users to brush up on the rules to avoid causing a serious accident. Lachlan Ford filed this report.
3: Everything in a helicopter is really finely balanced and balanced purposefully like that. So you change that balance even just the tiniest little bit and that could easily result in an accident as well.
4: Winton helicopter pilot Kate de Koning loves to share the free feeling of soaring over the Queensland outback. But whether she's showing her passengers an aerial view of the Age of Dinosaurs Museum or the Bulya Camel Races, she knows the importance of being aware of the surroundings.
3: It's pretty normal for us to do in excess of 20 scenics just in one day for the camel races, which is is good. It means people are getting into it, but it also means there's a lot of air movement. Plus, there's also other air traffic in the area as well.
4: And in a loud helicopter, it's not easy to hear other things in the air around you, like drones.
3: Any professional drone pilot will always come to me and say, hey, look, this is what I want to do. Can we fit in with you? What are you up to? And I'll just say, yeah, all good. I'll stay on the ground for the next 20 minutes.
4: It's the drone pilots who don't communicate that worry her most. Ms. De Koning remembers one close encounter at last year's races.
3: I had just put the helicopter on the ground and I was about to start the shutdown process, and I looked up and there was a drone flying above my blades and they were still spinning. It might have been 2 to 3 metres above my blades. Just made me so angry, because that just meant that they were definitely flying around while I was coming into land, which made me so nervous. One little thing like that, even, you know, hitting a small bird with your blades might not completely disable the helicopter, but it definitely means that helicopter is now grounded until an engineer can inspect it and have a go over it with a fine-tooth comb, and then it either suitable or not suitable to fly.
4: After working at this year's Winton Camel Races, photographer Anne Britton shared her concerns about an unpermitted drone to social media.
5: The drone was basically there at the same level as the crowd. And I'm like, oh, that is so cheeky. One, you shouldn't be there, and one, you shouldn't be that low or that close to people. And obviously you haven't got permission to be flying that.
4: Concerns surrounding amateur drone use don't stop at safety issues at camel races. There's a risk of delaying a life-saving emergency response.
6: Any drone that could strike a crewed aircraft could potentially be a tragic event, which could bring a crewed aircraft down if there was a collision with a drone.
4: Queensland Fire Department Acting Superintendent Cameron Herbert says aircraft have to be grounded when a drone is spotted filming fires.
6: You know, during an emergency incident that we need clear airspace, particularly in bushfire season coming up, we just would request that all amateur drone operators just stay away from emergency services incidents, whether it be a large bushfire, a smaller incident around structure fires, even road traffic crashes.
4: It's piloting behaviour like this that Steve Creedy, a spokesperson for the Civil Aviation Safety Authority, says is a big no-no for unlicensed pilots.
7: If you are you have a recreational drone, which is, several million people these days, you really cannot fly it over gatherings of people. And that runs from rock concerts to camel races. And you can't do it under any circumstances. In fact, you shouldn't even take your drone to the event.
4: He says while smaller, uncontrolled airports in small towns didn't have the exclusion zones of bigger airports, it's still the responsibility of drone pilots to look for aircraft.
7: If you become aware of an crewed aircraft nearby, you have to move away and land your drone as quickly as you can and as safely as you can.
4: While drones are readily available at tech stores and toy shops, CASA classifies drones as aircraft, and all users are expected to understand the regulations.
7: If one of them fell on you and landed on your head, I think you would not think of it as a toy.
2: Civil Aviation Safety Authority spokesman Steve Creedy ending that report from Lachlan Ford. And finally, have you heard of the word kakistocracy? Doesn't feature much in everyday conversation, but it's a word that's just been used by the US actor George Clooney. At the opening of the Venice Film Festival, he was asked how he viewed the United States at the moment, and here's what he had to say.
8: Look, I'm always very optimistic about things, and I do believe that we're at a moment in time that's unfortunate. I think that's a understatement. I do believe that we're going to get through all of this. I'm old enough to have been through 1968 in the States, when every city in the United States was set on fire, and we lost Martin Luther King and Bobby Kennedy in the same year. There was tons of violence. The Capitol was surrounded with tanks. We've had some other difficult times, but this is one of them. There's a great word, kakistocracy, which is a country run by the least qualified people. I think maybe we have a kakistocracy right now, but we'll get through it.
2: Well, let's find out more from the BBC's Paul Moss.
9: As derogatory terms go, kakistocracy certainly has an elevated pedigree, indeed a classical one, because it's in ancient Greek that we find the word kakistos, meaning the worst. That said, there's no record of kakistocracy being used by Plato, Aristotle, or any of their chums. For that, we have to wait until the 17th century, and a politically minded preacher named Paul Gosnold. He accused his enemies of wanting to turn Parliament into a kakistocracy, i.e. rule by the worst. Preacher Gosnold was speaking about 350 years before the invention of the internet, so his coinage didn't exactly go viral, although the word was used in the 19th century by a critic of Germany who described the whole country as a kakistocracy. But kakistocracy got a new lease of life in more recent times, courtesy of the former CIA director John O. Brennan, who in 2018 tweeted that Donald Trump's first administration was a kakistocracy. But this most choice of insults really had its day in the sun in 2024, when The Economist magazine gave it the honour of being chosen as Word of the Year. Kakistocracy, the citation went, has the crisp, hard sound of glass breaking. Donald Trump's administration has taken plenty of brickbats in its time, accused variously of being autocratic, plutocratic, and even technocratic. But the president has a particular antipathy for Hollywood liberals, so we'll have to see what he makes of George Clooney adding kakistocratic to the list.
2: We'll find out indeed. That was the BBC's Paul Moss. A quick look at your capital city weather today. Rain expected in Melbourne, Hobart, Adelaide and Perth. Should be fine, though, in the other capitals. Australian Eastern Standard Time. It is approaching 11:30 a.m. 11 o'clock in the centre of Australia, and in the west in Perth, it's 9:30. Time for a news update.

0: ABC News. Good morning. I'm Noni Edwards. The Prime Minister says the federal government is doing everything it can to track down the 38 Australians who remain missing in the Nepal-Tibet flood disaster. The government is sending a specialist drone crew to the devastated region in the coming days to assist with the broader recovery efforts. Anthony Albanese says the deployment adds to the 19 Australian personnel already on the ground in Nepal as the search continues for the missing Australians.
1: We continue to do everything we can to confirm their welfare and support their families and loved ones.
0: The US military's presence in Australia appears likely to grow further, with the Defence Minister flagging new agreements. Richard Miles has been meeting his US counterpart, Defence Secretary Pete Hegseth, in Washington, D.C. The United States military presence in Australia has been growing in recent years, including the annual rotation of Marines through Darwin and preparations to rotate nuclear-powered submarines through HMAS Stirling near Perth from next year. Mr. Miles has foreshadowed new agreements when the pair meet again in coming months.
2: You can see a through line there of growing American force posture in Australia, and we think that's really important in terms of providing deterrence in the Indo-Pacific, providing for stability and peace in the Indo-Pacific, and that's very much in Australia's national interest.
0: Public health experts say the coalition's plan to slash the tobacco excise will have very little impact on the booming illicit trade. The federal opposition has announced it will cut the excise from around $30 to $6 if elected. It says it will boost the budget by $2 billion a year and decimate the black market. But Professor of Public Health at the University of Sydney, Simon Chapman, says cartels can purchase cigarettes for as little as 34 cents a packet.
3: They can match easily any tax reduction. This is a race to the bottom, hairy-chested behaviour with, you know, one nation setting the standard and the Liberals going, we'll go 5% more than that. It won't do anything.
0: Economists say there are a number of factors at play when it comes to Australia's softening housing market. Property data firm Cotality has this week revealed there was a 0.9% drop in house prices in August. Many experts expect housing values will keep falling, particularly if the Reserve Bank lifts interest rates again. But CEO of the Grattan Institute, Aruna Satnapalli, says it's too soon to determine what's behind the market changes.
4: It's certainly a collection of things, and I think that what's happened with interest rates and just affordability.

0: affordability is the largest part of the story. I would also say that given the numbers we've seen, we don't want to get too overexcited or overstate what this decline is. It's not dissimilar to what we've seen in 2017 and 2022.
1: Catholic Health Australia's Director of Aged Care says despite the federal government lifting the base price for residential aged care by 2.55%, the sector was hoping for a rise of about 4%. Director Alex Lynch told the ABC Adelaide he's concerned the decision could add pressure to the health system and affect quality of care.
2: Those challenges are becoming more acute. We are hearing about increased wait times to get access to care. We have a looming demand challenge that is very challenging for the sector to meet already.
1: Ageing Australia CEO Tom Simonson says he's been contacted by providers concerned they'll no longer be able to build beds.
3: We can only build beds if we're not losing money hand over fist. So to give us a real terms cut in the funding that runs those services, I can't get my head around it.
1: Uber is today launching a robo-taxi service in London. The autonomous driving technology is already available in many US cities, but this will be the first in the UK. Initially, Uber only has 15 cars with a license to operate in the city, and each one must have a human safety driver behind the wheel.
4: And we're going to leave that there to take you to the Foreign Minister, Penny Wong, giving an update on Australia's help in the Tibet-Nepali rescue efforts.
5: I know, we all know that this gets harder every hour and every day that passes without news. We are focused on doing all we can to find the missing Australians and supporting their loved ones. This morning I announced that the Australian government will deploy a team of specialist drone operators to contribute to Nepal's search. We are boosting our humanitarian support. That drone team includes members of the New South Wales and Queensland Fire Services, and that will deploy in coming days as part of a 15-person disaster assistance response team. They will use advanced drone technology to provide mapping and thermal imaging to support Nepal's search and rescue efforts. And their deployment was in response to Australia's ongoing offers of assistance to Nepal. I have made clear to Nepal that we stand ready to provide further search, rescue and recovery assistance. This latest deployment is in addition to the 19 Australian personnel already dispatched to Nepal to support the crisis response, including consular officers, humanitarian personnel, Australian Federal Police and Defence personnel. I think we would all understand that the conditions facing search and recovery teams remain extremely challenging. Communications are difficult, infrastructure has been destroyed, and many areas are still difficult to reach. I can indicate that after our inquiries that Nepali authorities have advised us that searches are being conducted in the locations identified by Australia, including Hotel Kailash and the Hotel Royal Himalaya, amongst others. In both areas, army personnel are conducting searches on foot with helicopter and drone support. We are also providing telecommunication data to Nepali authorities, which may help narrow the last known location of missing Australians. We know most of the unaccounted for Australians were last known to be in the Kirong and Sayabrabusi areas. Nepalese search and rescue teams are on the ground in both areas, and we are working directly with the authorities to gather any information that we can. We continue to work around the clock to ascertain as much information as we can and provide it to the families of missing Australians. And I know how difficult this time is for them. This morning I also announced with Minister Ali that Australia will provide a further $3 million to the Emergency Action Alliance to match the generous donations from the Australian people. Australians have been extraordinary. You have donated $4 million to the Emergency Action Alliance appeal, and we thank you for it. The Alliance is providing critical support for recovery efforts, and the contributions that are being made both by Australians personally and by the government enable the delivery of vital shelter, water, sanitation and healthcare. The government has now contributed a total of $5 million to the Emergency Action Alliance. And with today's announcement, our ongoing

0: humanitarian support package for Nepal is now some $11 million. Part of that $11 million includes an RAAF flight loaded with essential supplies, which I spoke about previously, that landed in Kathmandu yesterday. We will continue to do everything we can to find Australians to support their families and to aid the crisis response. I'm happy to take questions.
1: Minister, the Nepalese side have obviously rejected claims that they've been slow with accepting assistance, international assistance. Obviously, you've had those conversations with them. Did Australia offer help early and that was rejected or delayed?
0: Look, first I would I think we all understand the scale of this disaster. We've seen this through the media. The images are harrowing, and the Nepali authorities have responded by deploying, I think, some 20,000 people in search and rescue. I indicated to the foreign minister, I think on the Friday when I spoke to him, I think I've said that publicly, offered whatever support they required, including search and rescue. Obviously, at that stage, there were other priorities that the Nepali authorities sought, and we responded to those. And we have now had a request for drone support, which we are providing.
1: Were there circumstances, though, when the Nepalese government did reject Australian assistance that was...
0: I offered on Friday search and rescue assistance. The indication was that they had many people deployed and their priority was a range of other requirements, which we responded to. And I think they are responding to a very difficult situation, which includes not only people, not only those who are missing, 4,200 people, and the death toll of 1,200, but of course also many people who are without shelter, without communications, without infrastructure. And so there are many requests that they are responding to.
2: Do you have any updated figures on the number of Australians missing and found?
0: 38 Australians remain unaccounted for. The death toll in total to date is has passed 1,200, and 4,200 people remain missing.
1: Minister, the wife of missing Australian Arthur Revolver, she said that they contacted DFAT from the very first day but went days without any meaningful information. Mm. And ultimately, she sent her brother to Kathmandu, to search for her husband. Do you believe that DFAT's response has been good enough?
0: Well, first, I accept how I know how difficult this is, and I accept that families want more information than can be provided. What I will say is we have done our best to engage as closely as possible with the Nepali authorities. We have engaged from a very early stage. We are continuing to engage with them and also seeking to engage with the Chinese authorities. Obviously, there's also the disaster affected the Chinese side of the border. We'll continue to do all we can to not only provide information to the families, but also to respond to the request from Nepal, and that's what I've outlined today.
2: We're more than a week on from this tragedy. How realistic is it that we can find those 38 Australians alive?
0: Two points I'd make. First, we all hold on to hope. And we must hold on to hope. I've also said we have grave concerns for the Australians who remain unaccounted for, and those concerns deepen every day, every hour that they remain unaccounted for.
1: Minister, we're hearing that the police in Kathmandu...
2: I'm just wondering if you have any updated figures on how many South Australians are missing or have been found?
0: South Australia is one of the states from which... from which the 38 Australians come, but I'm not in a position to be providing detail of any of those individuals. Obviously, if the families wish to do that, that's a matter for them, but not something I can do.
1: We're hearing that the police in Kathmandu are urging relatives of missing tourists to provide DNA samples to help them with the identification efforts now. What does this mean for those tourists, for those Australians missing and the families who are here?
0: First I'd say I am aware of those requests.

0: I want to say again, we continue to do everything we can to find those Australians unaccounted for and to support their families. I can indicate to you that we have dedicated case officers assigned to next of kin, and we are also working closely with the Australian Federal Police to provide support to next of kin. This includes supporting families to understand formal identification processes should they become necessary.
1: So, will those caseworkers assist with facilitating those DNA samples if they're requested?
0: We will continue to support them, and we are also preparing to deploy what we call disaster victim identification specialists to Nepal at the request of the government of Nepal.
2: We've seen the number of Aussies missing go down as they've gotten back in touch. Does the government have any idea how many Aussies are still out of touch as opposed to being in the disaster zone, or is that still unclear?
0: Well, I think on the very first day I indicated we did have specific knowledge of three tour groups, and that there were obviously additional people beyond those in the tour groups who were travelling in a different, not engaged in a tour. We don't register everybody who goes to a country. What we have done in this, and I indicated this on the first day, is we opened our call. We took calls from the public. I think we had over 650 calls from memory, might be more, where we sought to put together from families and friends how many people were Australians were actually in the region, which is Nepal and obviously in China as well. And that's where the figures I've given you over these last days have come from, and they have come down as people who have been identified on that list but have been found or have been determined not to be in Nepal, have come off the list.
3: That is the Foreign Minister Penny Wong giving an update in regards to the Nepal-Tibet flood disaster. She was saying 38 Australians still remain missing. The federal government is sending a specialist drone crew to the devastated region in the coming days to assist with the broader recovery efforts. So far, the death toll has now reached 1,240 people, according to Penny Wong. 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Time now for the latest news headlines. New South Wales police are investigating what they suspect is a second fatal mistaken identity shooting in Sydney in as many days. This time, a man in his 40s was killed at a home in Merrylands. Detectives say while people associated with the property do have links to organised crimes, the victim did not. A teenage boy has been charged after the hand of another teenager was severed in Sydney's inner west. Emergency services were called to Redfern Oval about 6 o'clock last night local time, where crews found a 17-year-old boy with what had been described by police as a severed hand. And Uber is today launching a robo-taxi service in London. The autonomous driving technology is already available in many US cities, but this will be a first in the UK. Great to have your company here on ABC News Radio. Also great to have Jared Coote back with the latest sports news.
4: Yeah, hello to you, Brendan. So the ABC understands that one of the Sydney Swans players stood down for breaching club standards is not being investigated by police amid sexual assault allegations. Riley Bass was one of the five players suspended for the rest of the season by the club regarding its expectations around drinking and staying out late following an incident in Melbourne last month. Isaac Heaney, Chad Warner, James Jordan and Nick Blakey have all been spoken to by sexual crime squad detectives from Victoria Police after they travelled to Sydney this week to interview the players. No one has been arrested and no charges have been laid. Meantime, veteran Geelong AFL player Mark Blitzav has signed a one-year contract extension, keeping him at the Cats until at least the end of 2027. The 35-year-old is just one of eight players to play over 300 games for the club and has set the league record for the most games by a player off the rookie list. The premiership player is in line to play his 30th finals game on Friday night when the Cats take on Carlton in the first elimination final at the MCG. Australian tennis player Alex Di Minor has cruised past Italian Andrea Guerrieri in a rain-delayed match in the opening round of the US Open. The sixth seed dominated on his first serve in the 6-2, 6-2, 6-4 victory. In the women's draw, Australian Kimberly Birrell has gone down in the second round to 18 seed

0: Ekaterina Alexandrova, 6-1, 2-6, 6-3. Fellow Aussie Taylor Preston has lost to American Taylor Townsend in straight sets. Third seed Jessica Pegula was too strong for Sofia Kenin, winning in straight sets. 11th seed Marta Kostyuk, Yasmin Paolini and Leila Fernandez also managed victories. In the men's draw, the world's 24th ranked player Andre Rublev has suffered a shock second round loss to young Spanish player Daniel Merida. The 23rd seed won the first set but struggled from there, going down 6-7, 6-2, 6-4, 6-4. 16th seed Brandon Nakashima has gone down in straight sets to fellow American Alex Mickelson. 7th seed Daniil Medvedev had no such issues, cruising past American Sebastian Gorsny in straight sets. Australian surfer Isabella Nichols was pulled out of the Fiji Pro Final against Canadian Aaron Brooks due to an ankle injury. Scans overnight showed Nichols suffered ligament damage in the semi-final win over Brisa Hennessy yesterday. The 29-year-old was unable to put weight on her leg after suffering the injury. Nichols finished third at the last event in Tahiti last month and is currently ranked 8th in the world standings. Tiger Woods has submitted a no contest plea to a reckless driving charge after a crash near his Florida home in March. The no contest plea is treated as a conviction in the criminal justice system. The court ordered that the championship golfer's driving license be suspended for 5 years. Next year's inaugural Women's Champions Trophy has been moved from Sri Lanka to India by the International Cricket Council. Sri Lanka had been due to stage the 6-team event but had been stripped of the hosting rights because of ongoing issues with its national board and government interference. Australia, England, India, New Zealand, South Africa and Sri Lanka are the 6 teams who will take part. British cyclist Matthew Brennan has won stage 11 of the Vuelta a España. The 21-year-old sprinted past Frenchman Brian Coquer to claim his third victory at this year's event. Overall leader Henrik Maas retains the leader's red jersey with a 1 minute and 18 second lead over Slovenia's Primoz Roglic. A low-altitude flyover by two passenger jets before a rugby match between South Africa and New Zealand in Cape Town is being reviewed by aviation authorities. The South African Civil Aviation Authority says it's obtained flight data recordings and is asking for additional information from regional carrier Airlink as part of its assessment. A full report with recommendations will be issued once the review is complete. And basketball's LA Clippers have been fined $41 million and have forfeited 5 first-round draft picks as punishment for circumventing the NBA salary cap. The team has been accused of funneling millions of dollars to star player Kawhi Leonard. Its owner, Steve Ballmer, who is among the richest people in the world, has also been banned for one season. The Clippers maintain their innocence and say they will appeal the sanctions. And Brendan, we did hear from Swans coach Dean Cox a short time ago. We'll be hearing that throughout the rest of the day, but he is confident the Swans can still do some damage and going to win the premiership in this year's AFL final series.
1: We'll see what happens. Thank you very much, Jared Coote, on the sports desk today. A Russian-born couple accused of spying on Australia has been purportedly captured speaking from prison in audio recordings published by Russia's state-controlled media. In a series of interviews never reported in Australia, former army private Kira Korolev and her husband, Igor, allegedly revealed details of their arrest and hit out at authorities over a lack of evidence. Grace Tobin with this report.
2: It's a case cloaked in secrecy. A married couple living in Australian suburbia accused of being Russian spies. For 2 years, they've stayed silent in custody, or so we thought.
3: We are currently in an Australian prison, falsely charged with spying for Russia.
2: This is purportedly the voice of Kira Korolev, a former Australian Army private.
3: I don't care that they're listening to our conversation right now. I love my homeland. I made a mistake when I migrated to a different country and I wanted to return, but unfortunately, we were arrested.
2: ABC Investigations has discovered that Russia's Kremlin-controlled TV network, RT, has published audio that it says is Kira and her husband Igor speaking from behind bars.
4: If we are actually convicted here without proof, I believe you can comfortably say that this is not a democratic government, that this is a regime.
2: The couple's arrest in July 2024 was significant, with ASIO and the Australian Federal Police heralding the operation as the first time espionage charges had been laid under new national security laws.
5: We allege that while she was in Russia, she instructed her husband, who remained in Australia, on how to log into her official work account from their Brisbane home. We allege they sought that information with the intention of providing it to Russian authorities.
2: In June, the charges were upgraded to conspiracy to commit espionage, which carries a maximum penalty of life imprisonment. Kira defends her undeclared trips back to Russia in the audio published by RT, claiming she was undergoing fertility treatment.

0: treatment.
1: We travelled to do IVF because the healthcare system in Australia is very outdated. I needed to return in September to complete the preparation for pregnancy, but unfortunately, we didn't make it.
0: The ABC has been unable to independently verify the authenticity of the audio. Russia expert Dr. Matthew Sussex is wary of anything published by Russian state-controlled media, but also says it's unsurprising RT would choose to air stories that cast Australia in a bad light.
2: A lot of the messaging that was coming out of this was identical to what the Kremlin chooses to focus on when it comes to the sort of anti-Western tropes that it likes to deploy.
0: Dr. Sussex says the Korolev's motive in speaking out could be twofold.
2: On the one hand, they might want to appeal to the Russian government to engage in some diplomacy to try and get them released. But on the other hand, it also might be to appeal to other organs set up by the Russian state but often operating independently that might help with things like legal bills.
0: The ABC's discovery of the recordings raises questions about how Russian state TV supposedly gained access to the Korolevs inside prison. Queensland Corrective Services said it's an offence to interview a Queensland prisoner or obtain a written or recorded statement from them without chief executive approval, which has not been given in this case, but wouldn't say whether a breach was being investigated or if it was already aware of the interviews. The AFP and ASIO wouldn't comment. The Korolevs will face court again next month, but with millions of pages of evidence in the case, it could still be a long wait before a trial date is set.
1: Dear Vladimir Vladimirovich Putin, I ask on behalf of myself and on behalf of my husband, Igor Korolev, help us return to our homeland. We beg you, we really want to come home.
3: That audio of Kira Korolev ending Grace Tobin's report. Every year, nearly a quarter of a million people worldwide die from cancer of the bladder, but it is a disease which can be treated and indeed sometimes cured if it's caught in time. Now, an at-home urine test has been developed, which, according to a new study, can spot more than 9 in 10 bladder cancer cases. The BBC's Fergus Walsh explains how it works.
4: When you have cancer in the bladder wall, then sometimes cells will break off a fragment off and be shed into the urine. And what this test does, it looks for something like 450 genetic mutations across 23 genes, which are associated strongly with bladder cancer, and it tests for those. Now, the contrast is that the standard, the gold standard way of diagnosing bladder cancer is through what's called as a cystoscopy, where a camera and instruments go up through the urethra and examine the bladder, and that can be uncomfortable. Some people even turn it down. And this would be a non-invasive way of testing for bladder cancer.
5: So what happens now? I think there's going to be a larger survey that's going to be conducted. Is that right?
4: Yeah, so this is research which has been going on for over a decade at the University of Birmingham, funded by Cancer Research UK. It's then been commercialised through a company called Nonicus in Birmingham. It's still at, in some ways, the research stage. Some hospitals in England are already using it, but they're not using it as a replacement for the gold standard cystoscopy. They're using it alongside it at the moment. But if this new trial, which is being conducted now, if that comes out positively, then it could spare a lot of people, thousands of people, these invasive tests.
5: Fergus, you've been on this programme and others many times, I know, talking about developments in the treatment and diagnosis of cancer, but it seems like this one really is being cited as a potential game changer, and for certainly for cancer of the bladder.
4: Yes, and I think it's the direction of travel we have about genomics. And the UK has a very strong record on genetics, genomics, and of course, it's already been incorporated in terms of blood tests for some cancers. Patients with breast cancer, bowel cancer, after surgery, are often monitored now by looking for and what they call circulating

0: tumor DNA in samples of their blood, which help decipher whether or not their cancer has come back. So, you know, it makes logical sense with the bladder that you could use urine to keep an eye on whether or not an urgent referral really is urgent because there's cancer there, or whether in fact it's less urgent and perhaps people don't need to undergo this invasive cystoscopy.
1: That is the BBC's Fergus Walsh reporting there. You are listening to ABC News Radio. A quick look at the finance screens, the local markets. They've been open 2 hours now and are trading in positive territory. The All Ordinaries up 0.25% at 9,182. The ASX 200 up a similar amount at 8,999. It follows a positive night's trade in America with the Dow Jones Industrial Average just over 0.5% higher, the S&P 500 and the NASDAQ Composite trading just below 0.5% higher. One Australian dollar right now, slightly lower, buying 71.6 US cents. Spot gold trading up at $4,410 an ounce. It is Thursday, the 3rd of September. Let's have a look at your capital city weather. Brisbane's 25 degrees, heading towards a top of 31 today. It is a sunny day ahead. Sunny also in Sydney, where you've reached your predicted maximum of 27 degrees. Canberra's 16, a high of 18 expected. Sunny as well. A shower or two in Melbourne. It's 12 right now, a high of 17 on the way. Hobart's almost at your top as well, 14 degrees. It is a showery Thursday. Showers also in Adelaide, 15 right now, 17 degrees the high. Showers with a top of 20 in Perth, it's 16 right now. Darwin's 29, getting to 33 with partly cloudy conditions. Australian Eastern Standard Time, it's midday, 11:30 in the centre of Australia, making it 10 a.m. in the west. 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

0: ABC News. Hello, I'm William Howard Evans. Australia is sending a team of specialised drone operators to help with the search and rescue efforts in Nepal following the catastrophic floods. The crew from Fire and Rescue New South Wales and the Queensland Fire Department will help to map the disaster zone as authorities continue to search for the more than 4,000 people missing, including 38 Australians. Foreign Minister Penny Wong says Nepal's government has requested this support and Australia stands ready to help further.
1: We all know that this gets harder every hour and every day that passes without news. We are focused on doing all we can to find the missing Australians and supporting their loved ones.
0: Oxfam Australia says it's undeniable that climate change is accelerating natural disasters. As recovery efforts continue on the Nepal-Tibet border, many experts warn it's unlikely to be the last rock ice avalanche in the region. Oxfam Australia CEO Jennifer Tierney says her organisation is increasingly focused on helping communities prepare for climate-driven disasters.
2: It's undeniable that climate change is accelerating humanitarian disasters. And so we as organizations have to look at how we help communities build resilience in the face of this for sure. And if you're an organization that's not looking at that, we're not moving with the modern times.
0: In other news, police say criminal networks are increasingly paying inexperienced people to do jobs for them, leading to reckless shootings of unintended targets. A man in his 40s was fatally shot yesterday at a house in Maryland's West, and earlier this week, a university student was killed in his Glen Alpine home in what police believe are cases of mistaken identity. Detective Superintendent Jason Box says the heads of criminal syndicates are targeting young people.
3: There's been a massive uptake of juveniles committing these serious offences at the request of these organised crime entities who obviously are reluctant to do it themselves because they fear of being arrested or they're not here or they're in custody.
0: Police are searching for two people who fled the scene of a targeted firebombing that has gone horribly wrong in Melbourne's outer west early this morning. As Ethan Seidemann reports, the blaze has left another man fighting for his life.
4: Security video from a nearby shop shows the moments a tobacco store on High Street in Melton went up in flames, along with the individuals who started it. A white ute initially used to ram the shop front drives away, but leaves one man behind. The man in his 20s was later found with severe burns and flown to the Alfred Hospital in a critical condition. A vehicle believed to be involved in the incident was also found on fire on the Western Highway in Hopetoun Park a short time later. Police are still trying to identify and find the two others involved. They believe one has significant burns to their hands and face.
0: A warning, this next story contains references to alleged indecent assault. Retired radio host

0: confided in Hadley in 2019 about Jones allegedly groping and kissing him multiple times a decade earlier. Hadley was questioned about a text message he sent the complainant after that conversation, saying this bloke needs to be destroyed. Hadley told the court he sent a follow-up message clarifying that Jones needs to be destroyed for what he did to the complainant. Alan Jones has pleaded not guilty to all 22 charges.
1: The US jurors in a gruelling 5-week trial of a woman who admitted to killing her 3 children still can't make up their minds, but the judge insists the case should be decided. Lindsay Clancy does not dispute that she strangled the children in the basement of their family home in Massachusetts in 2023, but the former nurse's lawyer argues she was suffering from postpartum psychosis. The jury has told the judge 2 days in a row now that they cannot reach a unanimous decision, but William Sullivan has again sent them back with new instructions.
2: If you were left in doubt of any element of the crime, the defendant is entitled to the benefit of the doubt and must be acquitted. However, in conferring together, you ought to pay proper respect to each other's opinions and listen with an open mind to each other's arguments.
1: That's the latest. ABC News.
3: Hello, I hope you're well. This is The World Today. I'm Andy Park, coming to you from Gadigal Land in Sydney. This Thursday, the Coalition unveils a plan to slash tobacco tax and to legalise and regulate vapes. And a new ray gun doco reveals an unprepared breakdancer taking on the Olympics.
4: It was just a whole new world that I was in. I'd never consistently been in the gym. We trained on the street at night. And then suddenly, you know, I had this strength and conditioning coach and she was only available from like 6:30 in the morning.
3: Australia's economy is growing, which should be a good thing, but stronger than expected GDP figures mean at least one interest rate rise before the end of the year is almost certainly locked in at a time when Australians are already under strain. The National Debt Helpline has just recorded the highest number of calls for the month of August ever. Economists are warning that if productivity isn't addressed, Australians will continue to feel poorer, as Bridget Fitzgerald reports.
5: The reality for many Australians is that despite the fact they're working, supporting a family and paying a mortgage is getting harder.
6: It's an almost impossible treadmill for people to be on.
5: Leanne Petrides is the Executive Officer of Community Information and Support Cranbourne in Melbourne's outer southeast, an organisation that offers crisis support and financial counselling.
6: What we've realised is that having a job or even having 2 jobs can no longer be a protection against household income stress.
5: Data from the Australian Bureau of Statistics shows Australia's economy grew by more than 2% in the year to June, and it's growing faster than expected, raising the prospects of at least 1 and possibly 2 more rate rises this year. Leanne Petrides says even 1 increase can be enough to tip some families over the edge.
6: The last time there was a rate rise, one of our financial counsellors had worked with a family just that week and she'd done their statement of financial position. The statement of financial position had them at a moderate surplus at the end of every fortnight. It was hard, but it was doable. By the end of the day, they were in the red. They could no longer meet all of their requirements, and that was simply because of that one rate rise that had come through that day.
5: And more Australians are feeling that financial pressure. Vicky Staff is the coordinator of the National Debt Helpline.
7: In the month of August, we had more than 14,700 people reach out to the National Debt Helpline for support. And that's the biggest number for the month of August in the history of the service.
5: She says the most common reason people contact the helpline is mortgage stress, and that the war in Iran and a jump in fuel prices has turbocharged financial pressures.
7: So we first noticed an increase in contact at the National Debt Helpline as soon as we opened back up on the 5th of January this year. In fact, what we found was that we received an entire day's calls in the first 2 hours upon reopening. So we knew right from the beginning this year that something was going on. And what we've seen ever since January,

0: January is an increase month on month across both our phone and our chat services.
1: Analysts say the major issues in the economy are persistent inflation and poor productivity. AMP Chief Economist Diana Musina says this week's productivity figures are horrible.
2: We had another flat result for the June quarter, and over the year, productivity is down 0.2%. If productivity growth is low, we basically can't grow that much. And over the very long term, that is a major driver of people's living standards and people's wages. So it's a huge problem.
1: Grattan Institute CEO Aruna Sathanapalli says the Reserve Bank has no real choice but to raise rates to address inflation.
3: Even if you strip out the impact of fuel prices and the war in the Middle East, you still have that underlying inflation sticky, just a bit too high. If productivity isn't growing, we're hampered in how much we can grow the economy and meet demand.
1: For those in financial hardship, Vicky Staff says waiting to ask for help may make things worse.
0: We encourage people to get onto it as soon as possible because you'll have more options and therefore you'll have more control over what happens next.
4: That's Vicky Staff from the National Debt Helpline, which you can call for free on 1800 007 007 or go to the website for more information. Bridget Fitzgerald reporting there. There's been backlash to the Coalition's promise to cut cigarette taxes by 80% if it's elected. The federal opposition says its plan will stamp out the deadly black market tobacco wars which have erupted around the country. It's also proposing to regulate and tax vapes and nicotine pouches for adults. The federal government argues cutting the tobacco tax will kill people, as Stephanie Smale reports.
5: The Federal Coalition is promising to shut down the illegal tobacco trade.
6: We are very confident that by slashing the excise by 80%, we can destroy the business model.
5: Its policy would cut the excise on a packet of legal cigarettes from about $30 to $6. The opposition leader, Angus Taylor, argues it's the best way to fight the organised crime that's benefiting from the thriving black market.
6: Yeah, that's my background, is business. I understand business, and sadly this is a bad business that we have to destroy, and I am confident these settings can do it.
5: The plan echoes One Nation's idea to slash the excise by 75%. The Shadow Treasurer, Tim Wilson, says reducing the cost of legal cigarettes could deliver an extra $2 billion in government revenue a year through tax paid by retailers.
7: The problem we've got is a government that's only focused on law enforcement. We've got a One Nation position which is focused solely on tax cuts. What we're looking at is how do we stop the black market, both with enforcement and with reduction in the excise, so that we actually get the outcome Australians want.
5: The Coalition has also promised to legalise, regulate and tax vapes and nicotine pouches for adults and spend an extra $200 million on policing the problem. The Federal Minister for Social Services, Tanya Plibersek, has slammed the policy.
8: It will kill people.
5: She has told News 24 cutting the tobacco tax will put Australians' health at risk.
9: We have some of the lowest smoking rates in the world because cigarettes are expensive. Tobacco is the only legal product that regularly kills 2/3 of its regular users. This is a dangerous product, and giving in to the bikies and the organised criminal gangs from overseas is not a solution.
5: It's not just the federal government's political opponents that back cuts to the tobacco excise, with some economists and the New South Wales Labor Premier Chris Minns open to change. But University of Sydney Public Health Professor Becky Freeman says it's the wrong move.
10: Look, it's a terrible idea.
5: Becky Freeman has also made a submission to the Liberal-led Senate inquiry into illicit tobacco and appeared as an expert witness.
10: The idea that we would go from a country that has some of the highest tobacco taxes, the strongest tobacco laws, and then slash that and be a country where we say, let's make cheap tobacco products available everywhere to everyone in every sales outlet, will undo decades of public health advances.
5: Professor Freeman acknowledges the danger associated with the illegal tobacco trade, but argues cutting the tobacco tax isn't the answer.
10: I think there's this misunderstanding that somehow criminals are selling their products as low as they can go. But if we were to lower the price of regulated products, the criminals can just lower their prices as well, and it'll be a race to the bottom for the cheapest cigarettes available.
5: Australian Border Force seized more than 2.5 billion illegal cigarettes last year.
4: Stephanie Smale reporting there. I'm Andy Park. 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

0: 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Just search for The World Today. Well, a week on from the devastating flash floods on the Nepal-Tibet border, thousands of people remain missing, including 38 Australians, while tens of thousands lack access to clean water and sanitation. Vigils have been held across Australia for the 1,200 people who've died and for the families here still searching for loved ones in the disaster-affected region. Nepal's government is facing criticism, though, that it was too slow to accept international assistance, while it says the country is bearing the consequences of a climate crisis it has little to do with. Here's Catherine Gregory.
1: Rescuers are working around the clock in Nepal to help those displaced and cut off by the devastating flash flood last week. They're also trying to locate the thousands still missing, including 38 Australians. For families here waiting on news, the unknown is unbearable.
2: Still, it's been a week of that news and still we haven't got any information. It's now getting very worried and frustrating for us.
1: Amrit Bhusal's cousin, Narayan Panti, last posted a video to social media on the morning of the floods before he was due to head towards the Nepal-Tibet border.
2: And it's very late for the rescue, and our family still have a positive hope that he's somewhere waiting for the rescue and help.
1: Annamika Shrestha is a 33-year-old mum of two based in Geelong. Her father is a civil engineer in Nepal and was on a building site on the Nepal-Tibet border when last week's flood hit. She too is concerned about the lack of speed of rescue teams and the chaotic administrative process.
3: It's not about blaming or criticising the government, because a lot has been done already. But then initially, why did it take 6 days to go to that area? That was the main concern. We still need more international support. We still need advanced technologies, like special equipment.
1: Annamika Shrestha still harbours a glimmer of hope her father is alive. But above all, she wants answers and some kind of closure.
3: At least even if we find the body, even if they are dead, it would be really helpful for us to know what might have happened. Because in our culture, there's rituals when someone passes away.
1: International forensic teams are helping identify the recovered bodies, collecting DNA samples from the dead bodies, while Nepali police are asking all relatives with missing persons to provide their DNA samples to match up.
4: My colleagues have completed more than 1,000 examinations and DNA sample collections. And the bodies for most of those that are awaiting the DNA examination have been buried in temporary burials.
1: Rajen Shrestha is an assistant professor of forensic pathology at the Maldives National University.
4: Now, the issue here is that in the Hindu culture, we do not bury our dead, we cremate. But the idea is we will remove the body, exhume the body, and hand over back to the family.
1: Australia is sending a team of specialist drone operators to Nepal. That comes after a request from the Nepali government. Initially, the Nepali government controversially declined general offers of international search and rescue teams. Nepal's Minister for Communication and Information Technology, Dr. Bikram Timisena, told the ABC the offers were accepted once authorities could determine where the help would be most useful. About 1.6 million people have been affected by the disaster, and more than 1,200 people have died.
0: Catherine Gregory and Andy Yu there. Earth will now likely pass the 1.5 degrees Celsius warming barrier in 2030. That's according to a landmark new UN report after a decade of efforts to try and limit global warming. That's the bad news, especially for the low-lying nations of the Pacific and their leaders who are currently gathered to discuss this very issue at the Pacific Islands Forum in Palau. But there may also be some good news here. For more, Professor of Law at the University of Melbourne, Jacqueline Peel, is an expert in environmental and climate change law. Professor, the world is already about 1.4 degrees warmer than pre-industrial levels. We've got these deadly heat waves and wildfires across Europe. Glaciers are melting rapidly and the oceans are at the hottest level on record. So why does another point of a degree matter so much?
5: Every fraction of a degree of warming that we have matters in terms of the intensity of the impacts. So it might seem very small, going from 1.4 to 1.5 and beyond, but our climate system is really sensitive to small challenges. And we've also seen that an extra degree or an extra point of a degree of warming, that's just a global average. It isn't spread out evenly. So it'll be very much hotter in some places than others. And that's when we tend to see those extreme effects, particularly, for example, if that heat is concentrated in the oceans or over our polar regions.
0: Does it mean that what we've actually been doing to mitigate emissions and climate change hasn't worked, or is it just that it hasn't worked fast enough?
5: I'd say what we've been doing through international agreements like the Paris Agreement is working. Emissions have come down of greenhouse gases that cause the problem. And as a result of those efforts, we're on track for a lower temperature rise than we would have been if we didn't have those agreements in place. So they are working, but as you say, they're not working fast enough. And because the greenhouse gases like carbon dioxide accumulate in the atmosphere, they have very long-term effects. And now we're getting to the stage where we can't reduce them fast enough to avoid crossing this 1.5 degree threshold.
0: So how do we actually start to bring down CO2 levels? Because by my calculation, you'd have to remove about 20 to 40 gigatons per year of carbon from the atmosphere. And then there's also the kind of cost calculation of removal versus not putting out those emissions in the first place. How do you justify that?
5: We've sort of gone past the window where we had easier solutions where we could just reduce emissions, accelerate the phase out of fossil fuels and install more renewables. Now we sort of have to do both actions, reducing emissions and also trying to pull carbon out of the atmosphere. And the main ways that we have to do that are things like planting more forests or restoring more natural forests, as well as some kind of carbon removal techniques. Some of these are not really well developed at scale yet and may carry their own risks. So there are techniques available. It will be costly, but overall the cost of doing those sorts of actions is far less than the cost of the harms that climate change out of control could cause for our economies, our societies, and of course our environment.
0: You say that one silver lining, a potential silver lining in this report is that this overshoot could be temporary. So how does that look? How do we get back to safer levels of warming?
5: It will be temporary if we can ensure that that overshoot is only by up to 1.8 degrees over pre-industrial levels. And to do that, we really need to be redoubling efforts, both in terms of emissions reduction, getting off fossil fuels, installing renewable energy, and those carbon dioxide removal techniques. So it's really a wake-up call that we've been too slow with our efforts so far, and we need to really redouble in order to make sure that we can have a safer climate future for this generation and the generations to come.
0: Professor of Law at the University of Melbourne, Jacqueline Peel, appreciate your time. Thank you so much.
5: Thanks, Andy. Pleasure.
0: It's been an agonising 860 days for the family of Molly Ticehurst, who was murdered in the New South Wales Central West in 2024 by her former partner. The case triggered a national reckoning over intimate partner violence and led to reform in bail laws. Today, the two-day sentencing hearing for Daniel Billings is underway after he pleaded guilty to the murder of the 28-year-old mother in November. Reporter Xanthi Gregory joins me now, and a warning, this report contains some distressing content. Xanthi, what happened in this case?
6: One night in April in 2024, Daniel Billings forced his way into Molly Ticehurst's Forbes home in the central west of New South Wales. She was his ex-partner, a childcare worker in the town and very well loved. And he forced his way into her bedroom through the window and stabbed her 15 times. She was found dead early the next morning after Billings travelled to a friend's house where he admitted to murdering Molly that night. He was later arrested there. In November last year, Billings pleaded guilty to the murder. He also admitted to killing a pet dachshund with a hammer and breaching an apprehended violence order. Billings was out on bail at the time of her murder. Molly Ticehurst had an apprehended domestic violence order out against him. He was facing charges of rape, which he denies, stalking and intimidation.
0: So, Xanthi, today's the first day of a two-day sentencing hearing. What has the court heard this morning?
6: It's been a very emotional

0: morning in the courtroom, lots of tears from family members of Molly. We've heard four victim impact statements read out to the court. Billings is sitting in the courtroom today. He arrived at court in a police van, and when he entered the courtroom, he looked around the space that's packed with Molly Tyshurst family members, journalists, supporters wearing T-shirts inscribed with messages such as, "Her name is Molly." Ms. Tyshurst's father, Tony Tyshurst, told the court that no sentence will ever be long enough. He said that, "I hope that every night Molly's screams keep you awake," speaking to Billings. He said, "When she died, a part of me died with her. I'm no longer just Tony. People look at me and say, that's the woman who was killed's father." Ms. Tyshurst's cousin, Melissa Shaw, told the court that her death had destroyed each member of her family in their own way. She said, "It's heartbreaking to see Molly's only child take the urn with her ashes wherever he can, and that Molly should have never been a headline."
1: This very sad and tragic case really captured national headlines at the Times, Anthe. What changes came about because of this case?
0: Well, the fact that Billings was out on bail facing domestic violence charges against Molly Tyshurst at the time, it really brought about a national conversation and sparked changes here in New South Wales in particular. So just a few months after Molly's murder, the New South Wales government passed a law making it mandatory for electronic monitoring devices to be worn by people who were on bail for certain serious domestic violence charges. People accused of serious DV offences must also now demonstrate why they should be given bail, rather than there being a presumption of bail. We heard that a court registrar was the person who granted Billings bail 15 days before the murder. There's been changes to that, so court registrars are no longer allowed to make bail decisions and they must be made by a judge. Going back to Molly Tyshurst's father, he addressed this in court during his victim impact statement, saying that he'd forever be proud that Molly's Law, which is what those are known as, has been introduced in the wake of his daughter's death, but he says he still asks himself why it took Molly's life for this to happen. The sentence hearing will continue into tomorrow, and the sentence is expected to be handed down by the judge in about a week.
1: Xanthi Gregory, and if you're in an abusive situation or know someone who is, you can call 1-800-RESPECT. That's 1-800-737-732. Or if it's an emergency, you can call 000. Finally today, the kangaroo hop and the sprinkler were both dance moves made famous or infamous by Australian breakdancer Rachel Gunn, or Ray Gunn, at the Paris 2024 Olympics. A new documentary has chronicled the lead-up to and the fallout from that performance, which received 0 votes from the judges. And much like that memorable routine, the Netflix release has divided the critics. Here's Oliver Gordon.
2: It was the breakdance performance that caught the world's attention. And 2 years on, Australians still can't agree on whether Ray Gunn's Olympic performance was a triumph or disaster.
3: What she did is what she did, what she decided to do. And the worst thing today, we knocked too many people.
4: The press probably gave her a bit of a hard time, but it was pretty embarrassing for Australia.
2: Netflix's new documentary, Untold Ray Gunn, Breaking Badly, pieces together how Rachel Gunn, then an academic, ended up competing for Australia at the Olympics in the sport of breakdancing, giving her a chance to tell the story from her perspective.
5: I went out there and performed and I didn't do as well as I hoped, and then the world freaked out.
2: The film chronicles the lead-up to the Paris Olympics with footage from the local qualifying competition she legitimately won, and then the intense training regime she undertook with less than a year until the Games.
5: You know, I had the strength and conditioning coach and she was only available from, like, 6:30 in the morning.
2: And then the performance itself, when Ray Gunn decided to jump like a kangaroo on the world stage and perform the sprinkler dance move, one not traditionally associated with breakdancing.
5: The sprinkler, the kangaroo, and the swimming, it was all about representing Australia, celebrating Australia on the world stage.
2: The performance received no votes from the judges and went on to become a global talking point. The film takes us behind the scenes in the days after, video diaries showing Ray Gunn struggling with anxiety and the ridicule she was facing from the world. Some critics have pointed out some parts of Ray Gunn's story aren't focused on in the documentary. Louise Rugendyk is national TV editor for the Sydney Morning Herald and The Age.
6: Didn't really go into why she decided to keep going when she knew she wasn't qualified. I know it's a hard thing to quit, but, you know, maybe she should have.
2: You do feel a level of sympathy for Reagan when you watch this documentary, when the whole world starts to turn on you and you become a point of ridicule. Did you feel that you could connect with her on a human level in this documentary?
6: Oh, I mean, certainly. I mean, it was, no one wants that kind of sort of worldwide pylon. Like, it was really, really bad. And it got very, very personal. Very quickly went from being, oh, isn't this funny? There's a woman doing a kangaroo hop in a green tracksuit, to coming up with lies about how she'd got there in the first place. I mean, none of that is good. And, you know, obviously it had a terrible effect on her mental health. So it's, yes, of course you do feel a lot of sympathy for her. But I also feel she kind of quite enjoys the spotlight.
2: Michael Fox is from Melbourne Breakdance and says many in the country's breaking community faced backlash following the performance.
7: It was quite horrible to see, like, that side of the Aussie culture come out, and we're still reeling from it.
2: With Reagan in the headlines again, he's willing Australians to try and keep their criticism constructive.
7: If you see something that you don't like, go do something about it in a positive way. Don't tear down other people who have a love for something with your hate.
2: Rachel Gunn has been contacted for comment.
1: And that's why I don't dance in public. Oliver Gordon reporting there, and that's all from The World Today. I'm Andy Park. Have a great afternoon.
8: 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I'm Brendan Arrow. 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Hi, William.
9: Hi, Brendan. Australia is sending a team of specialised drone operators to help with search and rescue efforts in Nepal following the catastrophic floods. The crew from Fire and Rescue New South Wales and the Queensland Fire Department will help to map the disaster zone as authorities continue to search for more than 4,000 missing people, including 38 Australians. Foreign Minister Penny Wong says Nepal's government has requested this support and Australia stands ready to help further. The coalition has vowed to cut the tobacco excise by 80% if elected in a bid to counter the black market. It's also pledged to legalise, regulate and tax vapes and nicotine pouches for adults. More than half of the tobacco consumed in Australia last year was bought illegally. The New South Wales Police Unit investigating organised crime networks denies it has lost control of Sydney's streets following two suspected mistaken identity shooting deaths. The state's police minister, Yasmin Catley, has described the violent acts committed by organised crime groups as despicable. She says police are working around the clock to address the issue. The US jurors in the gruelling 5-week trial of a woman who admitted to killing her 3 children still can't make up their minds, but the judge insists the case should be decided. Lindsay Clancy does not dispute that she strangled the children in the basement of their family home in 2023, but the former nurse's lawyer argues she was suffering from postpartum psychosis. The judge has told the judge 2 days in a row now that they cannot reach a unanimous decision. And retired 2GB radio host Ray Hadley has briefly returned to the witness box for the indecent assault and sexual touching trial of Alan Jones. On Wednesday, during cross-examination, Mr. Hadley did not refute the defence's suggestion that he harboured animosity towards Mr. Jones. Mr. Jones denies all allegations against him, with the trial continuing. Brendan.
8: Thank you very much, William. Hear from you again in half an hour.
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8: Still to come, a man shot dead in Western Sydney in another possible case of mistaken identity, the second this week.
11: This is a highly dangerous and reckless act that's been carried out here on a public street.
8: Also, oil prices on the rise again here and overseas, and plague proportions of rabbits returning to parts of the country.

Sydney's gangland wars has again spilled onto suburban streets after a man who police suspect was the wrong target was shot dead in a doorway. The man, aged in his 40s, was visiting a Marylands home just after 3 p.m. yesterday when the shots rang out, fired from a grey Audi that then sped away from the scene. Police say those who live in the home are well known to police, but the victim himself was not and had no criminal record. The New South Wales Police Minister, Yasmin Catley, has had this

0: message for those involved.
1: Let me be very clear. We will not be surrendering our streets to organised criminals. Not now, not ever. The model that we are seeing on our streets of these organised crime gangs and utilising and using young men to do their dirty work for them is insidious. But the New South Wales Police are certainly making sure that they are following every single one of these incidents. I'll just remind you that since May last year, Operation Falcon has arrested more than 800 of these criminals. 800 criminals just since last year. I want to commend the New South Wales Police for the work that they are doing out on our streets. But we know, because the police, both through the Commissioner and his executive, have told us that this model that is currently being played out on our streets, every time somebody is removed from the streets, another person is there, a vulnerable person is there, a young person is there to put their hand up and replace them. It's like whack-a-mole. It's shocking, it's despicable, and it will not be tolerated by the government. And I can tell you now, it will not be tolerated by the New South Wales Police. We have resourced the police with everything that they have asked for. They have the boots on the ground in the areas that they are targeting, using intelligence and evidence. We have changed the legislation. We have increased the penalties. The Crime Commission also has extra powers, which we'll be utilising those to ensure that those unfettered powers that the Crime Commission have can be utilised to get to the bottom of who the head honchos are, who is controlling these young men who unfortunately don't understand the consequences and the circumstances of which they are getting involved. If the police need or ask for us to do more, we will do it without hesitation. Absolutely. But I want the community to know that New South Wales Police are out there on our streets. They will continue to keep us safe. They will continue to use the intelligence that they have to target these crooks, to target their model, and they'll continue to make arrests.
0: That's the New South Wales Police Minister Yasmin Catley speaking in the last 30 minutes. Now, this latest shooting follows a separate shooting the day before, which killed 23-year-old university student Marco Tapia in another suspected case of mistaken identity. Dr. Vince Hurley is a lecturer at Macquarie University specialising in criminology and policing. He was also a former detective superintendent for New South Wales Police. He describes what's happening at the moment as disorganised crime.
2: Where crime syndicates once upon a time used to be really cohesive individuals who all knew each other, had the common cause of drug trafficking or tobaccos, but now it's being outsourced through what we call violence brokers to third parties to carry out assassinations and homicides. And what I mean by that is that the organised crime syndicates outsource literally like a mortgage broker to someone who will commit a murder for the lowest possible price. And that means that these young teenagers, when they get offered $5,000 or when they get offered cash or when they get offered drugs or cryptocurrency, they will take that and they will carry out the murder, even if it's a mistaken one. They don't particularly care. It's collateral damage to the organised crime syndicate who's been outsourced to that individual.
3: Do these young people receive any kind of training or guidance or specific instructions? Particularly the instructions bit's interesting there, because seemingly they keep getting the wrong person.
2: No, look, they get a little bit, but they're also told, some of them, that they have to get their own intelligence. They're generally given what they would call a target or a person or a location, but they don't do their thorough work. And the reason for that is that once upon a time, the organised crime syndicates would actually do that job, the assassination themselves. But because it's outsourced, these kids don't have the same degree of loyalty, or they're not wedded to the organised crime syndicates as

0: the original individuals would have been, the people involved in the organised crime. So they don't care. And if they get it wrong, they get it wrong. And once they get it wrong, they can't withdraw. You know, they can't then turn around and say the organised crime syndicate, oh, my God, I'm sorry, I got it wrong because of the repercussions. So, you know, they're relinquishing their responsibility in a roundabout way to say, well, we got it wrong, but, you know, we'll go back and do it again. Or some of them don't even do it for cash or drugs or cryptocurrency. Some of them do it because of ego or they want to build their own criminal gang.
1: It's extraordinary. You said there about sort of shirking responsibility. I'm wondering if the gangs that are essentially ordering these hits but then outsourcing them, are they doing that so that they can take some of the responsibility off their shoulders as well?
0: Yep, absolutely. So, again, going back to the analogy of a mortgage broker, if the mortgage broker, you know, is selling a mortgage to an individual, the mortgage broker wouldn't disclose to the family or the client who was behind their funding, the bank. So, in other words, the mortgage broker or the violence broker is one step removed from the organised crime syndicate. So it insulates them. They're immune from it. And the kids are not going to turn around, even if they do know, and say, oh, well, it was organised crime syndicate, say, hypothetically, of the Alamedine crime family or the KVT organised crime syndicate. They're not going to turn around and say that because they know that they'll be murdered.
1: In saying that as well, we do notice that police are slowly and surely catching a lot of these ones who are carrying out the hits themselves. But that means they're not catching the leaders of the gangs. Is that getting increasingly difficult for police now to find, you know, who actually is behind all of this?
0: Yeah, look, it is, Sarah, because, again, the individuals carrying out the assassination or murder may not necessarily know, genuinely may not know. Mm. Kids could be absolutely terrified of telling the police. But in some sort of odd way, all these pieces of the puzzle fit together because organised crime syndicates and the kids carrying out these murders don't necessarily know what the police know. So the police can, you know, put these pieces of evidence together, be electronic footprint of an individual or, you know, other various means. I won't go into them. But, yeah, so, look, it does aid police in a way, but it certainly more than hinders them.
1: It's interesting as well, the gang leaders themselves, and we hear some of them, you know, are now overseas. One of them yesterday posting on social media popped the wrong person, didn't even get the right house, you know, crying face laughing emojis that go with this. That's taunting, I guess, police and the public.
0: Oh, yeah, total disdain. They don't care. They genuinely don't care if individuals are caught up in the crossfire. What's also interesting is their organised crime syndicates are looked at from overseas or being managed by the principal overseas, then that principal does not have, for want of a better phrase, direct line of sight onto what's happening in Australia. So there can be a loss of communication or miscommunication about who the intended target should be.
1: Mm. We're used to police telling the public that they don't have anything to fear around these gangland wars because they're targeted gangland shootings. Do you think it's harder to say that now with so many innocent members of the public repeatedly being targeted or, in this case, being killed?
0: Yeah, I think that's the case. Yeah, absolutely. Going back to my original point that it's not really organised crime. If it was organised, it wouldn't happen to individual members of the public. Is now becoming increasingly disorganised. And I think behind that is, you know, the massive cocaine seizures and the tobacco wars that the police have been putting the squeeze on organised crime. So they're looking for other ways, you know, to eliminate the organised crime competition, both the police as well as other organised crime syndicates.
1: What can police do if there is this overarching feeling that they're losing control of the streets? And I think it was the opposition leader here in New South Wales said just today or yesterday, maybe this week, you know, this is Sydney, this is not Columbia. How do police get this back under control?
0: Sarah, I don't know if they can get it under control, to be honest, because it's really disorganised. It's really hard. Again, they're not a cohesive group, those organised crime syndicates. And I think throughout centuries, police, you know, will always be one step behind organised crime syndicates. So that in itself is nothing new and it's not very reassuring. I understand that. But I don't know if they can actually get it under control. All they can do is try and keep pace with what they can. But they've got a lot of intelligence ways, techniques that they can use to try and roll individuals over, individuals like, you know, who committed assassinations or homicides, to try and get information from them. But they've got other means that is really quite common within law enforcement agencies to try and, you know, to get a step ahead of this. Mm. But I think throughout history, police have always been following trends behind.
2: That was Dr. Vince Hurley, a lecturer at Macquarie University, specialising in criminology and policing. He was also a former detective superintendent at New South Wales Police. He was speaking there with ABC News Radio's Sarah Morris. You are listening to ABC News Radio. I'm Brendan Arrow, making news today. Public health experts say the Coalition's plan to slash the tobacco excise will have very little impact on the booming illicit trade. The federal opposition has announced it will cut the excise from about $30 to $6 if elected. US President Donald Trump has signed a funding bill to avert a government shutdown before the midterm elections. The legislation was passed by the House of Representatives a day earlier and the Senate last month. And three large storm systems are churning through the Pacific at the same time, spurred by waters warmed by a developing extraordinary El Niño event. Scientists have described the simultaneous presence of two powerful hurricanes and a tropical storm as rare. Oil prices have been hovering above $90 a barrel this week as renewed fighting between the US and Iran raises fresh fears about global supplies. Iran has warned that if it's prevented from exporting its own oil, it will stop other Gulf states from exporting theirs, threatening to shut down one of the world's most important sources of global energy. The latest escalation comes as there has been signs of a recovery in oil flows through the Strait of Hormuz. Robin Mills is the CEO of the UAE energy consultancy firm Qwama Energy. He's also a non-resident fellow at the Centre of Global Energy Policy. He says there is one main reason why oil prices remain so high.
3: Well, it's really driven by this renewed escalation in the fighting in the Gulf. So I think for a while, you know, the US has been kind of bullish about how much oil it was helping get out with convoys and trying to defend from Iranian attacks. It was pretty clear, I think, the Iranians wouldn't stand for that forever. They've stepped up their attacks on shipping, damaged several ships, killed a couple of mariners, unfortunately, and the US has struck back attacking facilities in Iran.
4: So is this a temporary jump, or is there also, in addition to this, an underlying view from the market that this disruption to oil in the Middle East is going to continue?
3: I'm not sure that the market has really kind of internalised that finding yet, but what I do think is that we've been in a stalemate for now for several months, and while that persists, the amount of oil getting out of the Gulf is nowhere near where it was pre-war, even despite the efforts of the US military, and the oil market is going to get tighter and tighter. So we'll have flare-ups like this, of course, and then the price jumps, but there's also an underlying trend as well.
4: How concerned should we be about Iran's latest threat that if it can't export oil, nobody in the Gulf will?
3: As I say, I think we've seen a situation which was clearly unsustainable. Absolutely. Iran was not going to just sit around and not be able to export itself while the US was getting more and more oil from the other Gulf countries out under escort. It was clearly going to strike back in one way or another, and it has other ways of doing so. The US military tactics maybe have improved, but Iran is also looking and learning. So Iran isn't going to shut off all oil exports from the Gulf, but it can certainly interrupt and disrupt them.
4: What's the picture that you see with global oil stockpiles at the moment? How uneven is the distribution globally between those areas that have been able to secure supplies and those that are running short?
3: Well, I think we really want to look at probably China versus everybody else. And China entered this conflict with very large stockpiles that it accumulated basically all through last year. And China's been able to be pretty cautious in drawing those down. It's managed to cut its imports. It's managed to cut its domestic use. Other countries have burned through their strategic stocks quite quickly, or maybe they didn't enter the war with any strategic stocks at all. And of course, they're in a worse position. Now, they've been spared somewhat because of China cutting back its imports. If at some point Beijing decides that it's gone as far as it can and it needs to start importing significant amounts again, or back to kind of something like pre-war levels, then that will tighten the market for everybody else.
4: What do we know about the current appetite for

0: risk amongst shipping companies and their insurers, Robin?
1: Well, it varies quite a bit between shippers, but I think what we've seen over the past couple of months is that the Gulf National oil companies often control their own shipping fleets, and they've got more and more comfortable in using those themselves to run through the Strait of Hormuz, even under the threat of Iranian attack. Either they're self-insured or they have insurers who are willing to cover that risk. Yeah, it's expensive, but the earnings more than justify it. And there's a couple of other, let's say, more risk-taking shipping lines that have been willing to help them in that and charter vessels to them. But there are many other shippers who are not comfortable in using the Strait of Hormuz at the moment, and they remain on the sidelines, and they're not going to be encouraged to go back, of course, by the latest fighting.
0: What's the biggest risk to the market here? Is it actual oil production, or is it the insurance and shipping markets that are really determining what's going on?
1: Well, it's really the challenge of getting the oil out through the Gulf, and that is a shipping problem. Now, maybe to some extent an insurance problem, but I don't think that has been the main barrier. It's how many ships are willing to risk that passage, how many sailors are willing to take that risk, and are the amount of ships realistically that could sail through that passage under the threat of an Iranian attack, are they enough to be anywhere close to pre-war oil exports? I mean, clearly at the moment they're not.
0: What's the view of the global supply chains for oil at the moment? When this conflict began, Robin, it was estimated that one-fifth of the world's oil supply usually came through the Strait of Hormuz. Countries have been making other contingencies. What do you realistically think that percentage sits at now? How much are we missing out on?
1: Yeah, so, you know, it's very variable day by day, but if we look at a slight longer-term average, so, as you say, we had pre-war about 20 million barrels per day going through the Strait, which indeed was about 20% of global oil supplies. And now, depending which day you look at, we're perhaps at about 9 or 10. So, you know, down 10 million barrels per day or so. Now, some of that has been made up by strategic stocks. Some of it has been made up by increased production from the Americas in particular. So that closes that gap a bit, but not totally.
0: Overnight, US President Donald Trump told reporters that he'd brought up the issue of price gouging in a meeting with oil and gas executives. Does he have a point, or is he deflecting there?
1: I mean, it's his choice to start the war, of course. But look, I think what he's getting at is the crude oil price right now, $95 per barrel, that's not actually particularly high. It's only a bit above the historic average. But if you look at the pump prices, if you look at diesel or petrol pump prices, they're far higher. So refiners, you know, the guys who take the crude oil and turn it into petrol and diesel and jet fuel, are making enormous profits right now. So we're seeing the squeeze in the market right now is really more in the refined product market rather than the crude oil market.
2: Robin Mills, CEO of Qualma Energy and a non-resident fellow at the Centre of Global Energy Policy, speaking there with Sally Sarah. Plague proportions of rabbits have invaded one of WA's premier golf courses near Albany on the state's south coast, making it harder for golfers trying to hit the perfect hole in one. But it's a broader environmental issue. Off the course, farmers and experts are struggling to manage the exploding rabbit numbers. Caris Harper filed this report.
3: Without doubt, this is definitely the most rabbits we've ever seen. On an average day, we would see at least 400 to 500 rabbits. They've doubled, if not tripled, over the last 2 years.
4: That's Dan Northcott. He manages one of WA's premier golf courses in the city of Albany on WA's south coast. It's home to the state's oldest golf club, but lately it's had some unwanted members. Rabbits.
3: We only have to walk around the course to see the damage. It's mainly to our dune system, so they're quite sensitive areas, which leaves them open to erosion. It's highly visible, and now our staff spend a lot of time repairing those areas, so it's a lot of wasted hours. Our members are very vocal in voicing their opinion about trying to eradicate them.
4: Biocontrols like the Khaleesi virus and myxomatosis have been used by authorities to bring down rabbit populations for decades. But Dan Northcott says rising immunity means different measures are needed.
3: The viruses that the city of Albany have been releasing don't seem to be having the same impact. Also, in the past, we've had shooters come in and try and reduce the numbers, and now with the new gun laws, that's reduced that opportunity as well.
4: Cooper Daniels works at Ray's Firearms and Archery on Albany's Main Street. He says the number of rabbits this year is a problem for himself and his customers.
5: The numbers have exploded in the past couple of years. Few of the farms that I go out to

0: You have massive crops and you just see acres of land just getting destroyed by them.
1: In March last year, Western Australia introduced some of the country's toughest gun laws, restricting access to firearms, even for shooters who use them to manage pests. North Paling Up Natural Resources Space Executive Officer Caroline House says that made controlling rabbit numbers harder.
2: I know a lot of people have had trouble with all the gun licensing, increasing of red tape and increase of data that's required for getting the license. There's a time and a place for shooting, and it's certainly one of the methods to be used to help the issue, but not the only one.
1: The federal government has invested $2.6 million into a new rabbit biocontrol study as part of the 2026 budget. But there are years between the investment and outcome.
3: So it does take about 7 to 10 years to develop a virus. So we are behind the eight ball at the moment on rabbit biocontrol in this country.
1: James Johnston is with the Australian Invasive Species Council.
3: Over the last several years, populations have skyrocketed in Australia. Biocontrol is the most effective way in this country to keep on top of rabbit populations. We're talking plague-level proportions in the 1990s. We're starting to get to that point again. So it is actually quite worrying, and it needs to be a priority for the federal government.
4: That's James Johnston from the Australian Invasive Species Council, ending that report from Caris Harper. You are listening to ABC News Radio. It's time for some sports news. Hello, Fraser Fife.
5: Hi, Brendan. Well, Sydney Swans coach Dean Cox says player Riley Byass will remain suspended for breaching club standards last month by drinking and staying out late. The ABC understands Byass is not being investigated by police amid sexual assault allegations. Isaac Heaney, Chad Warner, James Jordan and Nick Blakey have all been spoken to by a sexual crime squad detectives from Victoria Police. No one has been arrested and no charges have been laid. The police investigation is separate to the club-ordered suspensions. Speaking to the media, Cox was asked if he recognises cracks appearing in the club's culture and standards. Cox says his priority is this weekend's qualifying final game against the Brisbane Lions.
6: Oh, that's something that we'll talk through and work our way through. So, you know, once we got through North, it's been certainly for the football program, for my priority at the minute, to get ourselves as ready as we possibly can for Brisbane.
5: In separate AFL news, veteran Geelong player Mark Blitzarves has signed a one-year contract extension, keeping him at the Cats until at least the end of 2027. The 35-year-old is one of just eight players to play over 300 games for the club and has set the league record for the most games by a player off the rookie list. The Premiership player is in line to play his 30th finals game on Friday night when the Cats take on Carlton in the first elimination final at the MCG. Well, Canberra Raiders lock Chloe Saunders says the side must stay disciplined when they take on the Parramatta Eels at Canberra Stadium on Sunday. The Raiders have lost the last two meetings between the sides and sit fifth on the ladder while the Eels languish in 11th. Saunders says the match at Canberra Stadium on Sunday night will be a test for the Raiders forwards.
7: Just working together in our defensive systems, but also their backs are quite strong and powerful runners and quite fast. So I think if we just stay in our system and back our processes, I think we'll be fine.
5: Basketball's LA Clippers have been fined $41 million and have forfeited five first-round draft picks as punishment for circumventing the NBA salary cap. The team had been accused of funneling millions of dollars to star player Kawhi Leonard. Its owner Steve Ballmer, who is among the richest people in the world, has also been banned for one season. The Clippers maintain their innocence and say they will appeal the sanctions. Next year's inaugural Women's Champions Trophy has been moved from Sri Lanka to India by the International Cricket Council. Sri Lanka had been due to stage the six-team event, but has been stripped of the hosting rights because of ongoing issues with its national board and government interference. Australia, England, India, New Zealand, South Africa and Sri Lanka are the six teams that will take part. Well, British cyclist Matthew Brennan has won stage 11 of the Vuelta a España. The 21-year-old sprinted past Frenchman Brian Coquart to claim his third victory at this year's event. Overall leader Enric Mas retains the red jersey with 1 minute and 18 seconds of lead over Slovenia's Primoz Roglic. Australian surfer Isabella Nichols has pulled out of the Fiji Pro Final against Canadian Erin Brooks due to an ankle injury. Scans show Nichols suffered ligament damage in her semi-final win over Brisa Hennessy. The 29-year-old was unable to put weight on her leg after suffering the injury. Nichols finished third at the last event in Tahiti last month and is currently ranked eighth in

0: in the world rankings. And finally, Australian tennis player Alex de Minaur has cruised past Italian Andrea Guerrieri in a rain-delayed match in the opening round at the US Open. The 6-seed dominated on his first serve in the 6-2, 6-2, 6-4 victory. In the women's draw, Australian Kimberly Birrell has gone down in the second round to 18th-seeded Ekaterina Alexandrova, 6-1, 2-6, 6-3. Fellow Aussie Taylor Preston has also lost to American Taylor Townsend in straight sets. Brendan.
1: Thank you very much, Fraser. Speak to you again in around half an hour's time. A quick look at your capital city weather in Brisbane right now. It's 26 degrees and sunny. 26 also in Sydney with sunny conditions. In your nation's capital, it's 17 degrees right now in Canberra. Sunny conditions this Thursday. A shower or two in Melbourne where the temperature sits at just 14 degrees. Hobart, a relatively chilly 10 degrees. Showers today. Showers also in Adelaide where it's 16 degrees. In the west in Perth, it's wet with some showers and 15, while in Darwin it's reached 30 degrees, a partly cloudy day. Australian Eastern Standard Time, it is 1 o'clock, 12:30 in the centre of Australia, 11 a.m. in the west.

0: ABC News. Hello, I'm William Howard Evans. In an exclusive interview with the ABC, Nepal's Information and Communications Minister has defended his government against criticism it was too slow to accept international assistance after the devastating floods. At least 1,200 people have died and 38 Australians are still missing, as Meghna Bali reports.
1: Minister Bikram Thimilsena says Nepal had to first determine whether foreign search and rescue teams could provide help beyond what local authorities were already doing. He rejected suggestions that the response was delayed, calling the criticism a kind of disinformation. But Australian families with loved ones still missing are growing increasingly frustrated. Several have travelled to Kathmandu seeking answers as the search continues across the flood-hit border region and pressure mounts on authorities to provide clearer information. Meghna Bali, ABC News, Kathmandu.
0: Prime Minister Anthony Albanese has again hit out at China over an intercontinental ballistic missile test in the Pacific Ocean earlier this year. The Prime Minister is at the Pacific Islands Forum, where host nation Palau is pushing Pacific countries to take a unified stance against the missile test in July. China's Navy says it complied with international law and practice, but Mr. Albanese says Beijing gave very little notice.
2: We've made our position very clear, which is we are opposed to the actions that China took. We made an immediate response to that. It's a clear response. It's unequivocal. And China has certainly heard that message.
0: Sydney Swans coach Dean Cox says player Riley Bice will remain suspended for breaching club standards last month by drinking and staying out late. The ABC understands Bice is not being investigated by police amid sexual assault allegations. Isaac Heaney, Chad Warner, James Jordan and Nick Blakey have all been spoken to by sexual crime squad detectives from Victoria Police. No one has been arrested and no charges have been laid. The police investigation is set to the club-ordered suspensions. Speaking to the media, Cox was asked if he recognises cracks appearing in the club's culture and standards. Cox says his priority is this weekend's qualifying finals game against the Brisbane Lions.
3: Oh, that's something that we'll talk through and work our way through. So, you know, once we got through North, it's been certainly for the football program, for my priority at the minute, to get ourselves as ready as we possibly can for Brisbane.
0: A court has heard the family of Molly Ticehurst describe the never-ending grief after she was murdered by her ex-partner, Daniel Billings, in the New South Wales Central West. Xanthi Gregory has more.
4: In the hours before Billings stabbed Molly Ticehurst to death in her Forbes home in April 2024, he recorded lengthy videos of himself. They have been played to the Supreme Court in Orange as part of a two-day sentencing hearing that has begun today. Billings has pleaded guilty to murder. He was out on bail at the time, facing domestic violence charges against Molly. The court heard victim impact statements from four family members, including her cousin, Melissa Shaw, who said, "It is heartbreaking to see Molly's only child take the urn with her ashes wherever he can." Her father, Tony Ticehurst, said no sentence will ever be long enough.
0: The federal opposition says it's

0: plan for an 80% cut to the tobacco excise will boost the budget by $2 billion a year. The coalition has announced that if elected, it will tackle the booming black market by slashing the excise on a packet of legal cigarettes from about $30 to $6. Shadow Treasurer Tim Wilson says it would help drive smokers and vape users away from illicit sources.
1: It'll increase government revenue by about $2 billion a year because

0: facility in Victoria, Ethan Seidemann reports.
1: Police allege the 68-year-old man entered the care facility on Dixon Street in Wangaratta with a jerry can and started the fire at about 11 o'clock on Tuesday night. A staff member and three residents who were inside at the time managed to escape, with one man taken to hospital with minor injuries. Police then searched the area and arrested a man on Yarrawonga Road just before 3 in the morning. He's now facing 24 charges, including 4 counts of attempted murder, conduct endangering serious injury and arson. He's due to appear before the Wangaratta Magistrates Court later today.
0: You're up to date with the latest. ABC News.
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3: Hello, I'm Brendan Arrow. Still to come, the federal opposition announces it will cut the tobacco excise if elected, but will that impact the booming illicit trade market? Also, could prisoners sue be filling potholes in Victoria and banana growers in far north Queensland on high alert?

0: The federal opposition has announced its policy to tackle Australia's illicit tobacco market, including slashing the tobacco excise by 80%. It's also proposing to regulate and tax vapes and nicotine pouches for adults, but has assured the policy is not about encouraging Australians to smoke. Political reporter Lexi Junowick reports.
1: So the opposition has pledged, if elected, it will tackle the illicit tobacco market in Australia, largely by reducing the excise on tobacco by 80%. Now, the excise on tobacco has been used as a tool by successive governments for the past 15 years or so to really drive up the prices of legal cigarettes and other products in Australia. That's all designed to reduce the rates of smoking, and it has been very successful in doing that. But of course, in recent years, we've seen a real boom in the illicit tobacco black market, and we've seen a lot of crime associated with that. So the coalition wants to combat that black market by making legal products more competitive in price with the black market. It says that it will also invest $60 million in an education campaign and also a $200 million national task force to enforce these measures. So Angus Taylor, a short time ago, provided a bit more detail about his vision for this plan. Take a listen.
2: That is how we kill that business model, and that is how we defund organised crime in these areas. It is a comprehensive package, as Matt has said, a comprehensive package which includes the cut to the excise that'll take away the funding and the business model, but it also includes $200 million of joint state and federal law enforcement across all agencies, Border Force, AUSTRAC, ACIC, AFP and State Police, of course. But it includes $60 million as well for reducing smoking.
3: Angus Taylor there. And Lexi, how has the government responded?
1: Well, much like public health authorities, Miriam, the government has said that reducing the tobacco excise is not the answer. It's really warned that this policy could undo the years of work that it has done to reducing smoking rates. Of course, Angus Taylor has also pledged to take a different approach to vaping in Australia. Since 2024, anyone over 18 has been required to get a prescription to access vapes through the pharmacy, and also illegal recreational vaping has been illegal. So the government says that this plan would potentially drive up smoking rates again. Tanya Plibersek, who is of course the social services minister, had this warning to say on News 24 a short time ago.
4: If we drop the excise in the way that is being suggested by the coalition, that is a guarantee that we will see smoking and vaping rates in this country increase. That will lead to deaths.
1: Social Services Minister Tanya Plibersek there. And not too long ago, Health Minister Mark Butler said that this issue is in sharp focus for the government. But again, he reiterated that reducing the tobacco excise is not the answer.

0: Political reporter Lexi Junawek speaking with Miriam Korowa. The Defence Minister, Richard Marles, is in Washington for a series of high-level meetings about key defence priorities, including the AUKUS deal. America's editor, John Lyons, reports.
1: Australia's Deputy Prime Minister and Defence Minister, Richard Marles, is here in Washington, D.C. at the moment for a number of high-level talks. Over the last few hours, he's had a meeting with the Vice President, J.D. Vance, as well as the Secretary of Defence, Pete Hegseth, at the Pentagon. I went along to that meeting today, and at the beginning of it, Secretary Hegseth did say that it was important for Australia and the US to match the capabilities of each other. Other key issues that Richard Marles says were discussed included AUKUS, of course. He said that there was real progress made on that. He also talked about critical minerals, pointing out that a year ago, when Prime Minister Albanese and President Trump signed that important critical minerals agreement, essentially for America to try to access some of Australia's critical minerals in return for Australia getting paid billions of dollars. Richard Marles said a short time ago that there had already been $4 billion invested in those critical minerals. The reason critical minerals are crucial for America is that 20 or 30 years ago, China recognised the importance of critical minerals and they made a jump. They're well ahead of the United States in terms of the processing of critical minerals. Now, President Trump is trying to catch up. The Americans realise now they're quite vulnerable not having the processing of those critical minerals or the access to them, sourcing of them, especially when a couple of years ago China turned off that critical minerals tap for a short time. Now, that's why one of the reasons Australia has a real leverage with the United States is because we do have an abundant supply of critical minerals. That was obviously an issue talked about today. Also, data centres and AI. That's also a massive issue here in America with the midterm elections coming in November. Data centres around the country are becoming a big issue. The noise of them, the environmental consequences of them, and Richard Marles described them after his meeting today with Pete Hegseth as saying that AI training and data centres are a major sovereignty moment for Australia, which I thought was a very interesting way to phrase it. And also, when ministers come here from Australia, they normally don't mention China by name, don't mention the China word. They often talk about strategic competition, which is code for China. Today it was a bit unusual. We've just had a briefing here with Richard Marles at the Australian Ambassador's residence compound in Washington, where he actually did mention China by name. And he talked about the fact China's got a big military build-up, as he said, without appropriate assurances. Now, it's clear, although he didn't go into detail about what Pete Hegseth and he talked about when the media all left the room today at the Pentagon, it's clear that China is a major issue with the Americans, as is AI, as is AUKUS. And so he's had good access, Richard Marles, in the last, it's a flying visit, 12 hours, to get to see the Vice President and the Secretary of Defence are two important meetings. And so clearly, as far as Richard Marles is concerned, the integration between the United States and Australia is increasing. The momentum, he's made it clear, is increasing. Now, that doesn't necessarily mean more American troops in Australia, but from what Richard Marles has said today after his briefing at the Pentagon, his meeting, that clearly Australia wants to integrate further with the United States and more quickly.
0: America's editor, John Lyons.

You are listening to ABC News Radio. I'm Brendan Arrow making news today. Australia is sending a team of specialised drone operators to help with the search and rescue efforts in Nepal following the catastrophic floods. The crew from Fire and Rescue New South Wales and Queensland Fire Department will help to map the disaster zone as authorities continue to search for more than 4,000 missing people, including 38 Australians. Prime Minister Anthony Albanese has again hit out at China over an intercontinental ballistic missile test in the Pacific Ocean. It conducted

0: Earlier this year, the Prime Minister is in the Pacific Islands at the Islands Forum, where host nation Palau is pushing Pacific countries to take a unified stance against the missiles test back in July. And the boss of ChatGPT maker OpenAI says countries saying no to artificial intelligence is like saying no to electricity 100 years ago. Sam Altman was speaking at the conference in North Carolina, where he and other tech bosses are urging ministers from G20 countries to embrace AI and start building data centres. Well, let's come back home, because earlier this week, the Victorian Premier announced a new way to address the condition of the state's roads, getting prisoners to fill in potholes. Ben Carroll says if Labor wins the Victorian state election in November, it will pilot a program that would see supervised minimum security prisoners performing roadside maintenance. He says the plan would plug holes in the workforce, with inmates also taking over basic duties such as mowing lawns, controlling weeds, removing graffiti, even picking up the rubbish. So is this a great opportunity or potentially an exploitative form of labour? Lorraine Bartels is a professor of criminology at the Australian National University. She says this kind of program is already operating across Australia.
1: Probably just an election announcement at this point. I think it's really valuable to recognise that people in prison are members of the community and have valuable contributions to make. But there are issues, as you said, that this raises that people should be aware of.
2: Well, let's, I guess, break it all down. Are these forms of work usually beneficial to prisoners, especially, I'm imagining, for when they re-enter society? Does it upskill them?
1: It can be a form of upskilling, and sometimes these jobs lead to jobs on the outside. So especially where there are employers who are willing to then take the person on as they leave into the community, they say, oh, well, I've seen them work, they're reliable, I'd love to employ them when they get released. But the downside is that there's a real risk of exploitation, and some critics say it's effectively a form of slave labour. So somebody who's working out on the roads, I don't know what the actual rate is, but minimum wages would see someone doing that work in the community, about $200 a day would be minimum wages. Mm-hmm. Someone from prison would be getting as little as $7 or $8 a day for doing that kind of work. So I think we have to question what's going on there in terms of how we value that work, and whether we're just basically using people who are incarcerated, who might not have much say in the matter of whether they get to do that work, as a source of cheap labour.
2: There might also be some that say, well, these are prisoners who are doing time. Obviously, they're being housed, they're being fed, they're now out on the road, and this is part, I guess, of paying back their debt to society. That's why they would be paid less. What would you say to that?
1: Yeah, that's an absolutely understandable thing that people would say about that. The United Nations Special Rapporteur looking at modern forms of slavery has said, however, that we should be looking at minimum wages, and that that's more likely to have a rehabilitative effect if the person sees that their work is valued the way it would be for any other member of society. And that gives them more skin in the game, if you will, to return to society as a law-abiding citizen rather than, you know, feeling exploited. So, yes, there's the component of paying your debt to society, but there's also lots of research that shows that what makes people return to society as functioning citizens, the kinds of people that you want as your neighbour, is not treating them poorly.
2: Is there a cost associated with these programs in the sense that they would need to be supervised? So they might be out on the road doing the same work as some of the other workers, but someone's also having to be paid to be there to watch them and supervise.
1: Yes, absolutely. They would obviously have to be supervised, and there would be a risk management and triage process. So it will generally be people, as the Premier has said, who are minimum risk. They'd be so they either would be coming to the end of their sentence and coming to returning into society generally, or they would have been minimum risk all along. So, yes, that's part of the process that would be happening behind the scenes, such that they're going to be returned into society. And what people might not understand is something in the order of 98-99% of people who go to prison actually do return to the community anyhow. So it's a matter of when people are going to be back in the community and helping them to prepare for that return to society.
0: That's Lorena Bartels, a professor of criminology at the Australian National University, speaking with ABC News Radio, Sarah Morris.
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0: Sports update with Fraser Fife not far away, but first, banana growers along the Tully River in far north Queensland are on high alert, with almost a dozen plantations dealing with infections of Panama disease. The soil-borne fungus is widely considered one of the world's most devastating banana diseases, as it can stay in the soil for decades. It was first discovered in Australia in Darwin in 1997 before popping up in Queensland 18 years later. Since then, genetically modified banana plants have been granted regulatory approval to be grown in Australia thanks to decades of research from the Queensland University of Technology. Leon Collins is the chair of the Australian Banana Growers Council, and he is a grower himself along the Tully River and Lakeland who's dealing with Panama disease on his property.
11: Panama is a disease that's got no rules. It will just turn up anywhere once you have it on your place. I was actually the 11th farm that was found to come positive. We're now on infected property, which brings to every farm that touches the Tully River is now on infected property, which is the 11 farms.
12: How does it spread?
11: It's spread by soil and water movement. It could be from animals, machinery, people. But it is so random. It can just turn up anywhere. It'll turn up on one, you'll have infected plants on one side of your property, and 4 or 5 kilometres away, there'd be another one just spring up. It's one of those things. It's so random.
12: What does it do to the plants themselves, Leon?
11: What it actually does is the plant will dehydrate. It dehydrates and it'll wilt and die.
12: How do you treat the plant? What can you do?
11: There is no treatment. Currently in the world, there is no treatment. What we do is just we take out that infected tree, we treat the soil with some urea, and we go from there. But, you know, the hard part about it is just finding where this disease is going to pop up next, because it's just got no rules.
12: What does it mean for the industry at the moment, Leon?
11: Oh, it's not a good thing for the industry, for the... Luckily, most of our biggest growing area is the Cassowary Coast up in Innisfail Way. Now, Tully has let go behind because of the threat of Panama and Panama that's on the property, meandering the river. But we've got to listen, our growers are a resilient lot. We're trying everything, throwing everything at this. Sometimes, though, you just don't think it's going to, you know, you say, oh, here's another one, here's another one. You watch your farm die in front of you. It's not a really good feeling at all.
12: QUT researchers have developed this approved genetically modified disease-resistant plant. How do the growers view that particular option?
11: Well, yeah, if you're a grower that hasn't got it, Panama disease, you probably don't think much about it. But, you know, we're thinking all the time, the growers that have got it. There's the GMO plant done by QUT, and then we've got gene edited was the next step we're looking at, and that won't have any regulation on it. And that's also being done through QUT, and then you've got conventional breeding, and there's several people doing that, several companies trying to breed a resistant banana conventionally.
12: So what do you do on your place, Leon? Do you have to take out those plants that have been infected and start again, or what do you do?
11: Right, yeah, we take out those plants, but the thing is about it, we've lost 18% of our property now already, and that's since the end of January. They're just gone and never to be replanted. You know, it's about a generation or two until you could plant back in that soil. Other than that, it's just taking it out just to try and keep ahead of the disease so the paddocks that you've got that are viable can keep going on and we'll be able to keep farming for a while yet.
0: That's Leon Collins, a banana grower and the chair of the Australian Banana Growers Council, speaking with Sally Sarah.
5: Are there any winners in the cost of living crisis? What's causing the algal bloom?
13: Questions. They've never been more important. So the one thing we'll never question is our duty to keep asking. ABC News, keep asking.
0: And now on ABC News Radio, it's time for the latest sports news with Fraser Fife.
14: Thanks, Brendan. Well, the ABC understands that one of the Sydney Swans players that was stood down for breaching club standards is not being investigated by police amid sexual assault allegations. Riley Byas was one of the five players suspended for the rest of the season by the club regarding its expectations around drinking and staying out late following an incident in Melbourne last month. Isaac Heaney, Chad Warner, James Jordan and Nick Blakey have all been spoken to by sexual crime squad detectives from Victoria Police after they travelled to Sydney this week to interview the players. No one has been arrested and no charges have been laid. In separate AFL news, Hawthorn defender Tom Barris says that he's confident his team can win tonight's qualifying final against Fremantle at Perth Stadium. Forward Jack Gidvin returns after a back issue, while Jack Dalton has been dropped. The Dockers have made five changes with Murphy Reid and Jai Amos back. They will be without injured defender Brennan Cox. Barris has told ABC Radio Perth that while the Dockers have performed well this season, anything can happen in finals.
15: It'll be a tight game in terms of field position and the way it's structurally set up, so hopefully we can get on top in the contest tonight. Tip your hat to their season, but finals is a different beast, so we'll be hoping to win tonight.
14: Gold Coast coach Josh Hannay says that he would give his side a pass mark for this season, despite the NRL team's struggles in 2026. The 16th place Titans have lost five straight games, but they do have a chance to end the season on a high at home against the Dolphins tomorrow night. Hannay says the team's growth hasn't translated to the win column.
16: I think there's been a significant bridging of the gap between our best and our worst, and we've been in so many games this year where lost by single digits or even games where it ended up being a double-digit loss. It was kind of a tipping point somewhere in the second half, so there's definitely been a bridging of the gap between best and our worst.
14: In the NRLW, Canberra lock Chloe Saunders says the Raiders took some positives from an otherwise disappointing loss to the second-place Titans over the weekend. The Raiders trailed 26-6 late into the game, but managed to score three second-half tries as the Titans won 26-20. Saunders says small moments lost them the game.
17: When we lost just a little bit of those one-on-one contacts, that they were able just to get a quick play the ball. And when the game's really fast like that, it's really hard to sort of stay on top of it. But I think we were able to turn it around really, really quickly when we were able to fix up our D.
14: And the ACT Brumbies have announced veteran prop James Slipper has signed on to play for the club in the upcoming 2027 Super Rugby Pacific season. The 36-year-old will enter his 18th season as the competition's most capped player with 212 appearances. Slipper says that his body still feels good and he still has plenty to contribute to the side. Australian surfer Isabella Nichols has pulled out of the Fiji Pro Final against Canadian Erin Brooks due to an ankle injury. Scans show Nichols suffered ligament damage in her semi-final win over Brisa Hennessy. The 29-year-old was unable to put weight on her leg after suffering the injury. Nichols finished third at the last event in Tahiti last month and is currently ranked 8th in the world rankings. Australian tennis player Taylor Preston has lost to American Taylor Townsend in straight sets in the opening round at the US Open. Preston didn't have a single break point in the 6-1, 6-1 loss. Third seed Jessica Pegula has proven too strong for Sofia Kenin, winning in straight sets. 11 seed Marta Kostyuk, Jasmine Paolini and Leila Fernandez have also managed victories. Meanwhile, the world's 24th-ranked player Andrei Rublev has suffered a shock second-round loss to young Spaniard Daniel Morita. The 23rd seed won in the first set, but he struggled from there, going down 6-7, 6-2, 6-4, 6-4. 16th seed Brandon Nakashima has also gone down in straight sets to fellow American Alex Michelson. 7th seed Daniil Medvedev has had no such issues. He cruised past American Sebastian Gorzny in straight sets. And I believe we've also just had a result with Carlos Alcaraz, who is the men's second seed, Brendan. He's managed to beat Portugal's João Faria in four sets. They won 4-6, 6-love, 6-3, 6-2. So one of the final matches in the night session at Flushing Meadows.
0: A long day for tennis fans. Thank you very much, Fraser Fife, covering sports news today here on ABC News Radio. A quick check of the finance screens. The All Ordinaries is up 0.4% at 9,200. The ASX 200 up a similar amount, sitting at 9,018. One Australian dollar right now trading at 71.6 US cents.

It's your capital city weather this Thursday, the 3rd of September. In Brisbane, it's 26 degrees and sunny. Sunny also in Sydney, where it's 26 degrees. Canberra sitting at 17, sunny. In Melbourne right now, it's 16 with a shower of 2. Hobart's warmed up to 12 degrees with some showers today. In Adelaide, showers about. It's 16 right now. Showers in 16 also in Perth. While in Darwin, it's 30 degrees and partly cloudy.

0: Australian Eastern Standard Time, it's 1:30 p.m. In the centre of Australia, it's 1 o'clock and it's 11:30 in the west. I'm Brendan Arrow. Great to have your company here on ABC News Radio. And now it's time for the latest news headlines with William Howard Evans.
1: Thanks, Brendan. Australia is sending a team of specialised drone operators to help with the search and rescue efforts in Nepal following the catastrophic floods. The crew from Fire and Rescue New South Wales and the Queensland Fire Department will help to map the disaster zone. Authorities are continuing to search for more than 4,000 missing people, including 38 Australians. Prime Minister Anthony Albanese has again hit out at China over an intercontinental ballistic missile test in the Pacific Ocean earlier this year. The Prime Minister is at the Pacific Islands Forum, where host nation Palau is pushing Pacific countries to take a unified stance against the missile test in July. China's Navy says it complied with international law, but Anthony Albanese says Beijing gave very little notice. Sydney Swans coach Dean Cox says player Riley Bice will remain suspended for breaching club standards last month by drinking and staying out late. The ABC understands Bice is not being investigated by police amid sexual assault allegations. Isaac Heaney, Chad Warner, James Jordan and Nick Blakey have all been spoken to by sexual crimes squad detectives from Victoria Police. No one has been arrested and no charges have been laid. The police investigation is separate to the club-ordered suspensions. And New South Wales Police says it is investigating potential links between the murders of two men in Sydney this week and organised crime groups overseas. A man in his 40s was shot yesterday at a house in Maryland's West, and a university student was killed earlier this week in his Glen Alpine home. Police believe the deaths are cases of mistaken identity linked to Sydney's gangland violence. Brendan, I'll have more details in half an hour.
0: Thank you very much, William.
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0: Still to come, the Pacific Islands Forum wraps up in Palau. So what's been achieved? The federal government doing everything it can to track down the 38 Australians who remain missing in the Nepal-Tibet flood disaster. And we'll hear about the push to flood Brisbane with wattles ahead of the Olympics.
3: We should be as proud of our floral emblem as the Canadians are of their maple leaf, as the Kiwis are of their silver fern.
0: Australia and Palau say they'll press Pacific leaders to issue a clear condemnation of China's recent ballistic missile tests when they meet later today, rejecting claims from Kiribati and Nauru that it's unfair to single out Beijing. Meanwhile, Australia is talking up its climate credentials in the Pacific, with the Prime Minister visiting a new solar farm in Palau, which is financially backed by Australia. Foreign Affairs reporter Stephen Jedgetts is there.
4: The message that the Prime Minister's trying to send here is that Australia is helping the Pacific make its own transition when it comes to clean energy. Now, of course, Pacific nations emit almost nothing, at least when you compare it to the major polluters, but the fact they're still dependent on diesel is a big problem for the region, not just because of the emissions, but because it's so expensive and also because they're vulnerable to crises like we're seeing in the Strait of Hormuz right now. So this morning, the Prime Minister's visited this solar farm that you can see right behind me at the moment. Now, importantly, it's not just the solar panels, it's also got battery storage as well. And altogether, this provides a fair chunk of the power that Palau needs to power its economy. So it's an interesting illustration of the way that the Pacific is also starting to make the energy transition. Now, of course, climate change is going to be on the top of the agenda for Pacific leaders as they go to their retreat today. The Prime Minister, Anthony Albanese, says it's issue one.

0: two and three for them because of the existential risk that it poses. Let's take a listen to the Prime Minister speaking to reporters here in Palau.
1: This makes an enormous difference, and we know when we talk to our Pacific friends, always the first, second and third priorities are climate change, climate change and climate change. For the people of the Pacific, this isn't an academic exercise. This is something that is real, is having an impact, and something that needs response and leadership. And that is what Australia is providing in partnership with the leaders in the Pacific.
2: Now, Stephen, leaders will hold their retreat today as the forum wraps up. What do you think they'll say about China's ballistic missile test?
0: Yeah, this is going to be a fascinating topic of conversation, Kath, not least because the Pacific Islands Forum is actually a bit divided over this. After China launched its intercontinental ballistic missile test a couple of months ago, a large number of Pacific nations did come out and say they thought this was unacceptable. A couple, though, in particular Kiribati and Nauru, have made it clear that they are uncomfortable with a standalone statement that criticises China. Their argument has been that if there is going to be a statement issued, then it should also criticise the United States, because the US also conducts its own nuclear missile tests in the Pacific, specifically in the Republic of Marshall Islands. Now, this morning, both Anthony Albanese and Sarangul Whips Jr., the president of Palau, were asked about that comparison, and interestingly, both of them rejected it. Sarangul Whips said that the situations weren't comparable because the Republic of Marshall Islands has a compact agreement with the United States that allows these tests. On top of that, he said, the United States always gives notice to the Republic of Marshall Islands and to other countries before it conducts tests, unlike China, which basically blindsided much of the Pacific with its test a couple of months ago.
3: Foreign Affairs reporter Stephen Jedgett speaking there with Catherine Robinson. Let's go to Thailand now, where a US aircraft carrier has docked and its crew is finally walking on dry land once again after a record 250 days at sea. The USS Abraham Lincoln was serving as part of the US force attacking Iran, but the carrier's ever-lengthening deployment became a political issue itself, with reports sailors weren't even getting basic supplies like food, soap and toothpaste. The ship has now docked close to the Thai resort of Pattaya, which has been a place where American service members go to drink and, let's be honest, they enjoy a fun time on the island. The BBC's Jonathan Head is there and describes the atmosphere as this cohort turned up for shore leave.
4: It's as chilled as it always is in Pattaya. Look, this city absorbs so many different kinds of people from around the world, from all ends, all kinds of activities. They're pretty confident that they can accommodate 5,000 US sailors who are under a certain amount of sort of regulation by their officers. There are places that they've been told not to go. They've been told to follow, you know, the normal code of conduct. We've seen quite a lot of them around. They've only arrived here in the resort off the ship in the last 2 to 3 hours. They're very conspicuous, walking around, most of them carrying quite big backpacks, looking a bit lost. But I think once we get to sundown in a couple of hours' time, this is when the city really lights up, and that's when the fun will begin. And I would guess that, look, this city has a long history of accommodating US military personnel. I would think their commanders probably judged that Pattaya, it's a big city now, was probably suitable for the entire crew to be able to just decompress, do whatever they want to do, go to bars, drink, within a few limits, before they start the long trip back across the Pacific, back to their home base in San Diego. And the Thai authorities certainly seem pretty confident that they can look after them, that nothing much is going to go wrong. I mean, this city has a reputation. There's a reputation for its sex industry, for its loose nightlife, and quite often there's quite a lot of crime that takes place too. But for all of that, I think they're confident that this visit will go reasonably well, and that both sides, the city authorities in Pattaya and the US commanders, will feel that it's worked out for them.
5: Jonathan, I can remember being in Pattaya when a US Navy ship docked, and the US personnel, as you said, very distinctive with those cropped haircuts, making use of, how can I put it, every amenity that the town had to offer. What exactly have they been limited on this time, and what have they been told not to do?
4: Well, the mayor has told us there are three streets not very far from here, just a bit further back going off, very famous, Soi 6, Soi 6 slash 1 and Soi 7, which are famous for their go-go bars. And, you know, we've just driven down a short while ago. It's absolutely packed with rather scantily clad women who are obviously plying their trade. I mean, prostitution is notionally illegal in Thailand. It's something the police have reminded the US crews. But in practice, we think there are probably 25 to 50,000 sex workers in this city. They're not allowed to go to that street. Now, I don't know how strictly they'll police that. They can go to Pattaya's famous walking street, which is pretty racy as well. Very colourful, lots of neon lights, all kinds of different bars and restaurants there. When that starts up just after sundown, it's a very, very vibrant scene. Now, they've got shuttle buses going from the ship to here between 5 in the morning and then 2 in the morning. So the 3 hours they won't run. I think the idea is that those who are not staying in hotels, there are two hotels they can stay, have to take that last 2 a.m. bus back and be back on board. But in general, I think most of the city is open to them. They're not allowed to use the cannabis shops. There are a lot of those here now. And offshore in the sea here, you can go. There's lots of sea sports like paragliding and jet skiing. They're not supposed to do that either.
3: BBC's Jonathan Head speaking to Paul Moss. Might be a few years away, but the gardening effort to deck southwest Queensland in green and gold in time for the 2032 Brisbane Olympics is already underway. Many varieties of wattle are native to Queensland, which, for your pub quizzes, is Australia's floral emblem. A Queensland gardening group wants to see even more green and gold when the world arrives for the Olympics, so they're looking to plant wattles right across the southeast corner of Queensland. Jackie McLaren has this story.
6: So my name's Mike Gilmore and I'm president of the Queensland Wattle Association in Queensland here. Wattle is our national floral emblem. It is the green and gold. It's emblazoned on our coat of arms. It's just, yeah, and it's got a lot of history and heritage associated with not only Queensland but Australia more broadly. We should be as proud of our floral emblem as the Canadians are of their maple leaf, as the Kiwis are of their silver fern.
7: Project Brisbane Gold is a push to plant thousands of native wattles ahead of the 2032 Olympic and Paralympic Games.
6: It has two objectives in it. One is to ensure that we're going to plant more wattles around Queensland, particularly southeast Queensland, around the facilities where the Olympic Games are going to be held, on our road verges, in our gardens, in residential gardens, on decks, just so that we've got green and gold on our streets, around the facilities, to welcome the athletes and the visitors to Brisbane during that last week of July, first week of August. And guess what's going to be blooming then? The wattle! Yay!
7: But there's a catch. Growing takes time.
6: A tree like this would take about 6 or 7 years, but at 5 years, it's going to be with ample blossom on it.
7: Some seeds have travelled hundreds of kilometres, thousands.
8: Anne Gibbons. We're about 3 kilometres out of the town of Miles on the Roma side. I think I must have seen an ad, or maybe Mike Gilmore came out to Myle Park when he told me about he was in charge of the Wattle Association. I said, well, you should come and see our wattles. And he did, he came out. And he looked at all the varieties we've got.
7: How many wattle trees have you got on your property?
8: Hundreds or maybe thousands. They're endemic to this place and they just come up everywhere.
7: And Anne, tell me, so how many seeds have you donated to the Queensland Wattle Association?
8: There'd be thousands.
7: Your wattle seeds that you've donated, how would it make you feel to see your seeds blossom across Queensland for 2032?
8: Well, of course, we'd love it. Well, you know, Ted and I, we're passionate Australians and passionate Queenslanders, and we love the green and gold, so it's very special.
7: The decision is ultimately up to game organisers. So for now, what'll be, will be.
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9: When a billionaire descends on a small, struggling regional town promising to save an industry and hundreds of jobs, why wouldn't the residents grab the opportunity with both hands? Well, that's what the people of Whyalla did. They fought to save the South Australian town's historic steelworks. Today, former Media Watch host Paul Barry, author of The Big Steel, on his investigation into how it all went so wrong. I'm Sam Hawley on Gadigal Land.

0: land in Sydney. This is ABC News Daily. Sanjeev Gupta, he's a British Indian billionaire living sometimes in Sydney. Tell me about him.
1: Well, probably no longer a billionaire, except that he owes billions of dollars, and probably no longer in Sydney in that he appears to have skipped the country and gone to the United States. But yes, certainly he has lived in Sydney for six or seven of the last few years, and his family have been here and his kids have been at school in Sydney. He's a steel tycoon who borrowed billions of dollars and bought steelworks all around the world. They all went bust. Mm. He owes billions of dollars, and yet he is still rich.
0: Now, you have written a whole book about him because he has had, Paul, an enormous impact on the social fabric of the South Australian town, Whyalla. His association with that town began in 2017, so let's rewind to then and tell me what was happening.
1: Yeah, well, the Whyalla Steelworks was in administration. It had gone bust.
2: About 3,000 jobs are in jeopardy at the steelworks, with many thousands more at risk at businesses which rely on the plant.
1: It had been limping along for a year in administration, and there were a couple of potential buyers. Sanjeev Gupta was one of them. He wasn't the first choice, but he did have ready cash. And he came in at the last moment and he was awarded the deal. He made all sorts of promises about how he would invest billions of dollars in improving the steelworks, modernising it, expanding it, and then on renewable energy like solar farm and green hydrogen. And he kept on repeating these promises again and again and again.
3: Our short to medium term plans see us investing well over $1 billion here. There are longer term plans which could be far more exciting, far more grand in terms of steel capacity here.
0: The residents of the town were just relieved that he was there, right? Because hundreds of jobs were on the line.
1: Absolutely. I mean, steelworks is an enormous enterprise, and in a town which has a steelworks, almost always the town depends on that steelworks for its lifeblood. And so Gupta was welcomed all around the world as the saviour of steel because he was coming in and buying these businesses, which were all in a pretty poor state because of cheap Chinese steel and Korean steel and Vietnamese steel flooding the market. And he offered hope. He offered saving jobs, saving the town, and then investing in this glorious future in which Western manufacturing industry would, you know, be revitalized and the planet would be helped because he'd turn the industry green by powering it with renewable energy. So it was a dream that people wanted to believe in.
0: And he was as well embraced by the press at the time. He gave a number of interviews, federal and state politicians. They were singing his praises too. According to the mayor at the time, he was the saviour of steel.
4: Look, it's fantastic that Mr. Gupta's come in, backed this up, and it's just an amazing event for Whyalla, and we've got a great future ahead of us with this company on shore.
0: High praise.
1: That's right, and that was a common slogan that he attracted, and he was very keen to embrace it. He said the town had adopted him and it was his spiritual home. He loved playing the role of Messiah, and wherever he went, he was, you know, showered with this hope and praise, both from the media and from politicians, and obviously, of course, from the workers and the townsfolk.
5: Today's announcement really brings some positivity back to a community that was facing such an uncertain future.
6: Really good news, and I think a lot of people around town probably thought the same.
7: Well, I was a little bit excited. I'm hoping it's a bit more positive for myself and probably all the other businesses in Whyalla, and of course,
1: when he came into Whyalla in 2017, he was welcomed by a parade of steelworkers and politicians who marched up the main street with him with lots of flags and a bagpiper at the head of it, dressed in a kilt. And, you know, so it was just an incredible festive occasion and everyone was talking about it as a miracle and wonderful and just marvellous that this guy had come in to save them.
3: This is the spirit of Whyalla, which allowed this town and these steelworks to survive the dark days.
0: And as you mentioned, he was really into steelworks because it wasn't just Whyalla that he invested in.
1: No, he bought probably two dozen companies around the world, most of which were steelworks, some of which were engineering fabrication, but, you know, based on steel. And he also bought a couple of aluminium smelters and a couple of hydroelectric power stations up in the north of Scotland. His promise was to turn it green.

0: in to turn them round, to invest huge amounts of money. And he made the same promises wherever he went, which I don't think any of the locals in any of these particular places realized that he was just going around and making the same, trotting out the same line to everyone. But I mean, he was promising probably in total to spend $40 or $50 billion, and he didn't have any money. So it was completely ridiculous. All his money was borrowed, and it was borrowed from a fringe bank on very dodgy terms.
1: Yeah, all right. And tell me about this relationship he had with Lex Greensill.
0: Well, the mainstream banks were not prepared to lend to the steel industry, and they certainly weren't prepared to lend to Gupta because he had no experience in running steelworks. So he was buying steelworks that all the big companies like Tata and the Chinese ones were selling because they couldn't make a go of it. So he was coming in and paying big money for these places quite often, and the banks wouldn't lend it to him, so he had to get that from somewhere. And he basically got it, almost all of it, from a fringe bank in the UK set up by an Australian sugarcane and melon farmer from Queensland, from Bundaberg, a guy called Lex Greensill. How on earth a guy from Bundaberg ends up running or owning a fringe bank in London is an incredible story. But he started off as a lawyer, then a banker, and then he set up his own business supplying what was called supply chain finance. And that's basically funding companies that have sold something but haven't yet been paid, and they want to bring that payment forward. So it's supposed to be short term, it's supposed to be secured by actual sales of goods, and that was the basis on which he was supposedly raising all this money and lending all this money. But in fact, he was lending it to Gupta, who wasn't really making all those sales and certainly wasn't having it short term and was losing a whole heap of money. So it was a disastrous enterprise, really. But they relied on each other. Gupta got almost all his money from Greensill. Greensill lent almost all his money to Gupta.
1: Wow. Okay, and then by 2025, it all came crashing down.
0: That's right. Amazing that it didn't happen long before that, because Greensill went bust in 2021, spectacularly bust, and Gupta couldn't repay the loans, and so the creditors all came after him, and he spent 4 years managing to fight them off. Eventually, South Australian politicians and the workers got fed up with promises that weren't being kept. The bills to creditors were mounting to hundreds of millions of dollars. People were going bust because Gupta hadn't paid them. And eventually the South Australian government decided, well, that's enough. We've got to get rid of this guy if the town is to have any sort of future at all. And they passed emergency legislation through Parliament in conditions of great secrecy and then kicked him out in February 2025. Mm. And so he lost Whyalla. He's also lost a couple of other Australian businesses since then.
1: All right, well, Paul, let's step back for a moment and consider whether perhaps there were any red flags missed and why it was that politicians in particular trusted that the Whyalla Steelworks were in good hands with Sanjeev Gupta. Now, just tell me, did any politician at any point or anybody else question where the money might be coming from?
0: I think the media in the United Kingdom got onto the problem fairly quickly. Around about 2017, 2018, they were saying, how on earth is Gupta going to make a success of businesses where the major steel companies want to get out and haven't been able to make them work? I think also they started looking at Greensill, and they figured out that Greensill, the fringe bank, was very flimsy and was getting its money in kind of very suspicious ways and apparently making a huge profit. So I think they were all very suspicious of Greensill. And I think those suspicions mounted as sort of various little crises hit. And the media, I think, from 2018, 2019, were absolutely aware of what Greensill and Gupta were doing. But somehow in this country, no one seemed to be looking at what was happening overseas until far too late. So it's really quite extraordinary.
1: Yeah, that's the incredible part of it. I mean, what about people who invested their money in this? Surely they've lost a lot.
0: Well, the people who invested money were essentially putting their savings or their pensions or whatever into a bank in Germany called Greensill Bank, or Credit Suisse in Switzerland, which is a Swiss bank, or Global Asset Management, which is a... So basically all people who were entrusting their savings to wealth managers. Those wealth managers were then passing on the money to Greensill, and he was passing on the money to Gupta and blokes like Gupta. Well, the insurers eventually walked away because they discovered what was happening, and that's what brought Greensill down. And the people who lent money to Greenspan

0: still have essentially lost, I don't know, $8 billion, wow. $5 billion, who knows? But some of that has been met by German taxpayers or Swiss taxpayers or British taxpayers or by the bank, but people have also actually lost physical money.
1: Well, Paul, as we said, the steelworks, Whyalla Steelworks, was placed into the hands of administrators in 2025. So just tell me what is happening now.
0: Well, for the last 18 months, the steelworks at Whyalla have been run by Cordamenta, who are a firm of insolvency accountants. They have invested a fair bit of money. They've got the company running again. The steelworks has suffered from a massive lack of investment. So everything is falling apart, held together by bits of, you know, string and rubber bands. The blast furnace is basically too old and it needs, the furnace needs relining and it breaks down and then can't be restarted. That happened only a couple of weeks ago again. And so it's limping along, but they do have people who want to buy the enterprise, and that's for two reasons. First, because the government has promised to put in about $2 billion, some coming from federal, some coming from South Australia. And there's also a massive mineral resource of magnetite iron ore in the nearby Middleback Ranges near Whyalla, and that is very valuable. And it's also very good for making low-carbon emission steel, which is where the industry will have to go. So international, big international steel companies are looking at this and going, that's a very valuable deposit. We're prepared to take on the steelworks on the basis that we get our hands on that deposit and on the basis that we get some government money to ease the pain. So that's very, very close to happening.
1: Right, so the residents of Whyalla, they could, I guess, be saved in the end. I mean, they could have a good outcome because this would have been a rather large tragedy, I would have thought, for the town.
0: Yes, I think two-thirds of the jobs in the town depend on the steelworks. It's a lovely place, Whyalla, right on the edge of the desert. New town laid out in the 1960s, very, very pretty, lovely people. If the steelworks went bust, the town, I think, would be finished. But the problem is that the new steelworks is going to be probably 3 or 4 years away. And will the old steelworks still keep on functioning until then? Probably bits of it won't. So jobs will probably be lost, even though maybe the whole town, the town's future will be saved. So we still don't quite know what's going to happen. But yes, certainly there is now some sort of future for Whyalla, whereas when Gupta was running it, it was looking very, very bleak indeed because it looked like he was going to run the steelworks into the ground.
1: All right. And Sanjeev Gupta, as you said, he's not in Australia anymore, but will he be held accountable?
0: Well, there's a whole bunch of regulators or corporate cops around the world who are investigating him. He's being investigated in Romania for alleged fraud and money laundering. He's being investigated in the UK for alleged fraud and money laundering. Is being investigated here by the Australian Securities and Investment Commission for allegedly trading while insolvent. And the French are also investigating him. So there's a whole bunch of people who are trying to bring charges against him. Whether those will ever happen and whether he will then, if they do happen, be extradited to the place where they want to put him on trial and whether he would then be convicted, who knows? But there are certainly teams of people who feel that what he has done is most likely illegal and should be punished, and we'll have to see how that goes.
1: Paul Barry is the author of The Big Steal, how steel tycoon Sanjeev Gupta fooled Australia and the world. This episode was produced by Ilaria Brophy. Audio production by Sam Dunn. Our supervising producer is Sydney Peed. I'm Sam Hawley. Thanks for listening.
2: 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The All Ordinary Index is up 0.4% at 9,201. The ASX 200 right now up almost 0.5% at 9,021 as well. One Australian dollar currently buying 71.6 US cents. The spot gold price up just over 1% as well. Currently trading at $4,431 US dollars an ounce. We'll be right back. Your capital city weather this Thursday, the 3rd of September. Brisbane is 27 degrees and sunny. It's 26 in Sydney right now, sunny as well. Sunny conditions in Canberra, where it's 17 degrees. Melbourne sitting at 15 with a shower or two. Showers also in Hobart. It's gone back down to 10 degrees right now. Adelaide sitting at 16 with some showers. Perth has reached 17 degrees with some showers this Thursday, and Darwin is 30 and partly cloudy. 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Laura Chilingirian coming up after the latest news. Australian Eastern Standard Time. It's 2 p.m., 1:30 in the centre of Australia, and it's midday in the west.

0: Good afternoon, William Howard Evans with ABC News. Foreign Affairs Minister Penny Wong says the federal government is doing everything it can to help track down the dozens of Australians still missing in the Nepal-Tibet flood disaster. 38 Australians are among the thousands who remain unaccounted for in the wake of the tragedy, which has killed more than 1,200 people. Senator Wong says she accepts the families of the missing Australians want more information about the search for their loved ones.
1: We all hold on to hope, and we must hold on to hope. I've also said we have grave concerns for the Australians who remain unaccounted for, and those concerns deepen every day, every hour that they remain unaccounted for.
0: New South Wales Police says it is investigating potential links between the murders of two men in Sydney this week and organised crime groups overseas. A man in his 40s was shot yesterday at a house in Maryland's West, and a university student was killed earlier this week in his Glen Alpine home. Police believe the deaths are cases of mistaken identity linked to Sydney's gangland violence. New South Wales Police Commissioner Mal Lanyon says officers are still looking into the motives behind the shootings.
2: We believe the large majority of these organised crime offences are being orchestrated from overseas, but we know that there are people onshore who are facilitating and putting together the groups that are doing it.
0: The Australian Federal Police has charged a New South Wales man over allegations he threatened Social Services Minister Tanya Plibersek on social media. Isla Evans reports.
3: Snowy Mountains man Shannon Bennett has been charged over allegations he threatened the Labor politician in a Facebook post on July 22. The Australian Federal Police said it had been investigating the matter and said officers searched a home at Berridale yesterday and took a mobile phone for forensic examination. The 53-year-old has today been granted bail, which includes conditions that he must not go near or contact Tanya Plibersek or go within 100 metres of her Sydney office. Mr Bennett will face court again later this month.
0: Tanya Plibersek has declined to comment, citing it as a police and legal matter. South Australia's Primary Industries Minister says the deadly H5 bird flu strain has been detected in a black kite bird for the first time. There have been two other positive detections in a long-nosed fur seal in Beachport in the southeast and a dolphin near Arno Bay on the Eyre Peninsula. The state has recorded 271 bird flu events, but none in poultry. Primary Industries Minister Claire Scriven says the latest findings are not surprising.
4: This is a bird of prey, so it's not particularly surprising. Obviously, it's not expected that birds that forage on others are likely to be catching the bird flu, but of course this is the first time it has been detected in that species.
0: Tasmanian Attorney General Guy Barnett says legislation banning the use of good character references for serious offences is a significant survivor-focused reform. The state government wants to ban the use of good character references to reduce sentences, and the bill is being debated in Parliament. Mr Barnett says if it passes, courts will not be able to take personal references into account unless it's relevant to their prospect of rehabilitation.
5: It recognises that a person's reputation, professional standing, community status, or history of socially approved conduct should not diminish the seriousness of criminal offending or the harm caused to another person.
0: In sport, Gold Coast coach Josh Hannay says he would give his side a pass mark for this season despite the NRL team's struggles in 2026. The 16th place Titans have lost five straight games but have a chance to end the year on a high at home against the Dolphins tomorrow night. The clash will cap off another disappointing season for the Gold Coast side, who haven't reached the finals since 2021. Hannay says their growth hasn't translated to victory.

0: Greece.
1: I think there's been a significant bridging of the gap between our best and our worst, and we've been in so many games this year where lost by single digits, or even games where it ended up being a double-digit loss. It was kind of a tipping point somewhere in the second half, so there's definitely been a bridging of the gap between best and our worst.
0: And veteran Geelong AFL player Mark Blitzarts has signed a one-year contract extension, keeping him at the Cats until at least the end of 2027.

0: Good afternoon, Laura Chilingirian here with you. It is Thursday, the 3rd of September, coming to you from Gadigal land. Coming up, Sydney police label a fatal shooting, a suspected case of mistaken identity, the second in as many days.
1: I will increase the number of proactive resources we have at the moment, those highly visible police, to provide additional reassurance to the public.
0: Also, the federal opposition vows, if elected, it will cut the tobacco excise by 80%. And the latest Bureau of Statistics crime data is out. We'll run through the figures with an expert. But first, the New South Wales Police Minister and Police Commissioner have denied organised crime in Sydney has spiralled out of control following the suspected mistaken identity deaths of two men across the city. A man aged in his 40s was killed while visiting a Merrylands home yesterday after Glen Alpine man Marco Tapia was shot dead in his house in the early hours of Tuesday morning. New South Wales crime reporter Leah Harris joins us now from Merrylands. Leah, the government and police fronted the media a short time ago. What did they have to say?
2: Yeah, so the police commissioner and the police minister stood up with the acting premier today to answer some criticism that's been levelled at them and some questions about exactly what they're doing to tackle the underworld shootings here in Sydney. And there have been quite a lot this year, some involving cases of mistaken identity where innocent people have been targeted. We know that this one yesterday involved a man in his 40s in broad daylight, just after 3 p.m, who was visiting the home, who was gunned down and killed in front of children at that house. And police say he had no links to organised crime and no criminal history. And they believe that they simply got the wrong person. So the commissioner and the minister were speaking today about exactly what they're doing. The commissioner says that they are doing all they can and they are going to ramp up patrols in these areas to make sure that people feel safe. And the minister has vowed that they are doing as much as they possibly can and that the police have all the resources they need.
1: So as an organisation, we are focusing on technology and making sure that we have every capability we need to target these people. To arrest over 800 people for organised crime-related offences in 12 months demonstrates our dedication, but it also shows that we have the capability and the capacity to do so. Whilst we have 150 dedicated resources at the moment, I will increase the number of proactive resources we have at the moment, those highly visible police, to provide additional reassurance to the public. Organised crime and the types of crimes we have seen over the last 2 days will be a priority. And if we need to move further police to address that, we will, because this should not be tolerated.
3: I do not accept that this is out of control because, as I said, we will not surrender our streets to organised crime gangs. Not now, not ever. The New South Wales Police are working around the clock to address these issues, to really hone in with intelligence, with the intelligence that they have for these incidents, and they're not going to stop.
0: That's New South Wales Police Minister Yasmin Catley, and before her it was the New South Wales Police Commissioner Mal Lanyon. Now, Leah, the opposition leader has levelled criticism at the government. What did she have to say?
2: Yeah, look, the opposition leader has spoken out a couple of times this week because there has been multiple shootings, two suspected mistaken identity shootings. So she has criticised the government for not doing enough and accused the police of sort of allowing this to get out of control. This is obviously an issue that is quite new in the sense that they believe that these young people are being recruited for these shootings. So the opposition has some criticism about how they're being handled.
4: People are saying, what on earth is going on? What is happening in Sydney? This is not the Sydney we recognise. And something fundamental needs to change to keep people safe. And this Labor government is failing on law and order. They are sending mixed messages. The coalition will be tough on drugs and we will be tough on crime.
0: That is the opposition leader, Kelly Sloan. Leah, did you have anything else to add?
2: Oh, only that police are obviously looking for these people who are involved in this shooting. They're looking for a grey Audi sedan, which was seen leaving the scene. They're also looking at whether this was another attack that was orchestrated by people who are offshore who are running these crime groups here in Australia.
0: Okay, thank you very much. That's our New South Wales crime reporter, Leah Harris, there. Now, there's been a backlash to the coalition's promise to cut cigarette taxes by 80% if it's elected.

0: elected at the next election. The federal opposition says its plan will stamp out the deadly black market tobacco wars that have erupted across the country. It's also promising to regulate and tax vapes and nicotine pouches for adults. The federal government argues cutting the tobacco tax will kill people, as Stephanie Smale reports.
1: The federal coalition is promising to shut down the illegal tobacco trade.
2: We are very confident that by slashing the excise by 80%, we can destroy the business model.
1: Its policy would cut the excise on a packet of legal cigarettes from about $30 to $6. The opposition leader, Angus Taylor, argues it's the best way to fight the organised crime that's benefiting from the thriving black market.
2: Yeah, that's my background, is business. I understand business, and sadly this is a bad business that we have to destroy, and I am confident these settings can do it.
1: The plan echoes One Nation's idea to slash the excise by 75%. The Shadow Treasurer, Tim Wilson, says reducing the cost of legal cigarettes could deliver an extra $2 billion in government revenue a year through tax paid by retailers.
3: The problem we've got is a government that's only focused on law enforcement. We've got a One Nation position which is focused solely on tax cuts. What we're looking at is how do we stop the black market, both with enforcement and with reduction in the excise, so that we actually get the outcome Australians want, which is to break illegal tobacco trade, stop fueling the firebombings of stores, corner stores, and make sure we raise the revenue to deliver a better health outcome.
1: The coalition has also promised to legalise, regulate and tax vapes and nicotine pouches for adults and spend an extra $200 million on policing the problem. The Federal Minister for Social Services, Tanya Plibersek, has slammed the policy.
4: It will kill people.
1: She has told News 24 cutting the tobacco tax will put Australians' health at risk.
4: We have some of the lowest smoking rates in the world because cigarettes are expensive. Tobacco is the only legal product that regularly kills two-thirds of its regular users. If cars killed as many people as tobacco, people would be outraged about the road toll. This is a dangerous product, and giving in to the bikies and the organised criminal gangs from overseas is not a solution.
1: It's not just the federal government's political opponents that back cuts to the tobacco excise, with some economists and the New South Wales Labor Premier Chris Minns open to change. But University of Sydney public health professor Becky Freeman says it's the wrong move.
5: Look, it's a terrible idea.
1: Becky Freeman has also made a submission to the Liberal-led Senate inquiry into illicit tobacco and appeared as an expert witness.
5: It's the tired drumbeat of the tobacco industry. It is absolutely not going to reduce smoking rates in this country. The idea that we would go from a country that has some of the highest tobacco taxes, the strongest tobacco laws, and then slash that and be a country where we say, let's make cheap tobacco products available everywhere to everyone in every sales outlet, will undo decades of public health advances.
1: Australian Institute of Health and Welfare figures show Australia has the fifth lowest proportion of daily tobacco smoking for people aged 15 and over among OECD countries. Professor Freeman acknowledges the danger associated with the illegal tobacco trade, but argues cutting the tobacco tax isn't the answer.
5: The price of these products is very cheap, but it can even go cheaper. I think there's this misunderstanding that somehow criminals are selling their products as low as they can go. But if we were to lower the price of regulated products, the criminals can just lower their prices as well, and it'll be just be a race to the bottom for the cheapest cigarettes available.
1: Australian Border Force seized more than 2.5 billion illegal cigarettes last year.
0: That will report from Stephanie Smale. Laura Chilingirian here with you on ABC News Radio. A look at the headlines. Foreign Affairs Minister Penny Wong says the federal government is doing everything it can to help track down the dozens of Australians still missing in the Nepal-Tibet flood disaster. Witnesses of an early morning firebombing in Melbourne's outer west have described hearing a man screaming after he accidentally set himself on fire during the botched attack. Security vision in Melton shows a ute being rammed into a tobacco shop before men used jerry cans to spread fuel, catching themselves alight. The boss of ChatGPT maker OpenAI says countries saying no to artificial intelligence are like saying no to electricity 100 years ago.

0: National rates of murder, sexual assault and robbery recorded by police all decreased in 2025 from a year earlier. Sexual assault recorded by police decreased for the first time in 14 years, down just under 1%, but almost 40,000 still reported an incident of sexual assault last year. And alarmingly, the longer trend on sexual assault is up. Those are some of the headline findings released today as part of the Australian Bureau of Statistics annual data about victims of a range of personal, household, family and domestic violence offences as recorded by police. For some analysis, I'm joined now by Don Weatherburn, Professor at the National Drug and Alcohol Research Centre at the University of New South Wales and formerly Executive Director of the New South Wales Bureau of Crime Statistics. Don, thank you so much for joining us. A significant data set from the ABS taken from police forces around the country last year. What are your main observations?
1: Well, I think the increase in sexual assault, which has happened across pretty much across the country except in WA, is to a large extent an increase not so much in reporting of sexual assault, but in sexual assaults involving children, for example. There's been a huge growth in attention, police attention to child sexual assault, and that doesn't turn up in the crime victim surveys. These are representative surveys of the public, of the population, where people are asked whether they've been victims of various crimes. When you look at those surveys, there's been no change in adult sexual assault at all. But the increase in reporting to police suggests to me that the offences they're reported that are being reported or recorded are offences involving child sexual assault.
0: How difficult is it to get accurate data on sexual assault when a lot of assault is happening on children?
1: Well, it's not difficult to get accurate data on sexual assault when you're talking about adults, but you obviously can't ask children whether they've been victims of abuse. So it's always difficult trying to ascertain whether or not child sexual assault is increasing or not increasing. And one of the reasons it's become especially difficult of late is that we had those institutional responses to child sexual abuse. That's resulted in a huge increase in, for example, teachers and others becoming concerned about potential abuse and reporting it to police. The police themselves have established special units to investigate child sexual assault. So you not only have the natural ambiguity of, you know, something which is deeply hidden, you've also got the problem that police have been working much harder to bring to light cases of child sexual assault. So the short answer to your question is we can never know with certainty whether it's going up.
0: And what do the trends show when it comes to sexual assault reporting for adults?
1: Well, the police figures certainly show an increase, but you don't know whether it's adults or children. So all you have to go on are the crime victim surveys for adults, and they don't show any increase in sexual assault. In other words, if you ask a representative sample of people across Australia whether or not they've been victims of sexual assault, those 18 years and over, the percentage saying yes has not changed in the last 5 years.
0: In 2025, there were 435 victims of homicide recorded by police. That's a decrease of 3% on numbers from the previous year in 2024. But New South Wales itself saw a rise of 27%. What do you put that down to? Does it have to do with the underworld crime gangs that are having tit-for-tat wars at the moment?
1: It may well do. It's certainly likely to be part of the problem. I mean, the numbers for homicide jump around quite a bit because they're actually quite low. You're talking about 90 to 100 homicides in a year in a population of 6 or 7 million. So that's in New South Wales. And the country as a whole, you're talking about 19 or 20 million. So it's not a common offence, and it's far less common now than it was back in 2000. In 2000, it was 2 per 100,000 of population. It's now down to 1 per 100 population. But when you see an increase like that in New South Wales, it's an absolute tragedy. And it doesn't matter whether it's part of a long-term trend or not. It's a matter of real concern to the public. And I think the police will need to dig a lot deeper into that to get an understanding of where the increase is coming from. Is it organised crime taking it out on each other, trying to get control of illicit drug markets? Is it family violence? You just can't tell looking at the raw numbers that have been released today.
0: When it does come to domestic or family violence, how much data can we gather from this about where that trend may be heading?
1: Well, what police could do and researchers could do is ask for the

0: the actual raw data and work out what proportion of the homicides that are going up are attributable to domestic assault, or I should say family violence, and what proportion are due to organised crime. I mean, there's a ready answer to be had there, but it really requires someone to go through the actual files or go through the raw data and work out what proportion of these are coming from different sources. And that's been done before, but it hasn't been done for quite a while.
1: Rates of robbery fell, Don, but motor vehicle theft was higher across most jurisdictions, and substantially higher in Victoria and Queensland. And the longer trend seems to be higher too. Do we know why that might be?
0: No, it's a big puzzle. I mean, I think we all thought after 2000 there was such a dramatic drop in motor vehicle theft. I thought it was one of those offences that would never rise again. But just over the last 5 years, we've seen significant increases, not only in New South Wales and Victoria, but also in Queensland, Tasmania and the Northern Territory. It's a puzzle because in 2000, by law, every state, every new car had to have an engine immobiliser, and that made it very difficult for thieves. But by some means or other, the thieves have worked out ways of getting around the engine immobiliser problem, whether it be because they're breaking into houses and stealing the keys, or because they've found some technological solution to get around the engine immobiliser, I don't know. But it is a worry to see this offence, which is often followed by break and enter, to see that going up quite substantially in so many states.
1: I just mentioned in the headlines about the tobacco wars. You would have heard about this firebombing that went wrong in Melbourne's outer west overnight. One of the criminals setting themselves on fire during the botched attack. We've seen a lot of tobacco shop fires due to, you know, what's been going on with the excise. And, you know, that's a whole different story. Have you got some thoughts on how that is all playing out and how that might be contributing to crime data?
0: Well, Australia has a big problem with organised crime. New South Wales in particular has a problem with organised crime. The drug market, which was hugely lucrative back in 2000 with the sale of heroin, has become reborn, if you like, or has come up again with methamphetamine and cocaine. And once you get an established organised crime group, they'll get their hands into everything. In other words, they're quite happy to be involved in the rebirthing of stolen motor vehicles. They will fight with guns to control turf or enact revenge on people they think have been wronged. They will get involved in robbery and arson. So, you know, it's extremely important to get control of this organised crime and reduce it because, as I say, it will feed into lots of different crimes. It will feed into burglary. They'll get young kids to do the car stealing and the burglaries. So, you know, I think it's certainly the number one problem facing Australia at the moment as far as crime is concerned. That and fraud, which doesn't get much of a look in the recorded crime statistics.
1: Over the past two decades, the data has shown Australia was steadily becoming a safer place. Do you believe that's still the case?
0: Well, I think it is undoubtedly the case. I mean, just look at homicide. As I said, it was 2 per 100,000 of population. It's down around 1 per 100,000 population. The assault rate had been rising between 2000 and 2008, I think it was. That has come down substantially since then, so that's good. Hard to say with sexual assault, but just in terms of assaults, for example, I think we're a lot safer. In terms of burglary, we're still a lot safer than we were back in 2000, no question about that. But there are worrying signs, as I say, when you see almost every state going up in terms of motor vehicle theft, and when you see some states, particularly Victoria, having problems with burglary, it's not something we've seen for 20 years or so.
1: Indeed. Well, Don, thanks very much for your expertise on the subject. Really interesting going through the stats with you.
0: Okay, my pleasure.
1: That is Professor Don Weatherburn from the University of New South Wales, Professor at the National Drug and Alcohol Research Centre there and formerly Executive Director at the New South Wales Bureau of Crime Statistics. Let's check in on the latest sports news for you right now. Joining us is Fraser Fife. Hello.
2: Hi, Laura. Well, Sydney Swans AFL coach Dean Cox says that player Riley Bias will remain suspended for breaching club standards last month by drinking and staying out late. The ABC understands that Bias is not being investigated by police amid sexual assault allegations. Isaac Heaney, Chad Warner, James Jordan and Nick Blakey have all been spoken to by sexual crime squad detectives from Victoria Police. No one has been arrested and no charges have been laid. The police investigation is separate to the club-ordered suspension. suspensions.

0: Speaking to the media, Cox was asked if he recognises cracks appearing in the club's culture and standards. Cox says his priority is this weekend's qualifying finals game against the Brisbane Lions.
1: Oh, that's something that we'll talk through and work our way through. So, you know, once we got through North, it's been certainly for the football program, for my priority at the minute, to get ourselves as ready as we possibly can for Brisbane.
0: Separately, Lions coach Chris Fagan has labelled North Melbourne's comments regarding Alistair Clarkson's exit as unfair. Clarkson's game plan was heavily scrutinised by North president Sonia Hood and football boss Todd Viney after he was axed with the season remaining on his deal. Fagan, who worked alongside Clarkson throughout his career, says he was shocked by the announcement.
2: It was a pretty fierce press conference, I reckon, yesterday, the way that he was spoken about, and I reckon probably an unfair description of a man that's done an awful lot for footy. It just reminded me of how tough coaching can be, that when a bloke that's been as successful as him as a coach can be jettisoned as quickly as that.
0: And veteran Geelong player Mark Blitzarves has signed a one-year contract extension, keeping him at the Cats until at least the end of 2027. The 35-year-old is just one of eight players to play over 300 games for the club and has set the league record for the most games by a player off the rookie list. The Premiership player is in line to play his 30th finals game on Friday night when the Cats take on Carlton in the first elimination final at the MCG. Well, shifting to the NRLW, and Canberra Raiders lock Chloe Saunders says that the side must stay disciplined when they take on the Parramatta Eels at Canberra Stadium on Sunday. The Raiders have lost the last two meetings between the sides and sit fifth on the ladder, while the Eels languish in 11th. Saunders says the match at Canberra Stadium on Sunday night will be a test for the Raiders forwards.
3: Just working together in our defensive systems, but also their backs are quite strong and powerful runners and quite fast. So I think if we just stay in our system and back our processes, I think we'll be fine.
0: Basketball's LA Clippers have been fined $41 million and have forfeited five first-round draft picks as punishment for circumventing the NBA salary cap. The team had been accused of funneling millions of dollars to star player Kawhi Leonard. Its owner, Steve Ballmer, who is among the richest people in the world, has also been banned for one season. The Clippers maintain their innocence and say they will appeal the sanctions. Shifting to cricket, and next year's inaugural Women's Champions Trophy has been moved from Sri Lanka to India by the International Cricket Council. Sri Lanka had been due to stage the six-team event, but has been stripped of the hosting rights because of ongoing issues with its national board and government interference. Australia, England, India, New Zealand, South Africa and Sri Lanka are the six teams that will take part. British cyclist Matthew Brennan has won stage 11 of the Vuelta a España. The 21-year-old sprinted past Frenchman Brian Kutzkar to claim his third victory at this year's event. Overall leader Enric Mas retains the red jersey with a 1 minute and 18 second lead over Slovenia's Primoz Roglic. And Australian tennis player Alex de Minaur has cruised past Italian Andrea Guerrieri in a rain-delayed match in the opening round at the US Open. The sixth seed dominated on his first serve in the 6-2, 6-2, 6-4 victory. Meanwhile, in the women's draw, Australian Kimberly Birrell, she's gone down in the second round to 18th seed Ekaterina Alexandrova, 6-1, 2-6, 6-3. Fellow Aussie Taylor Preston has lost to American Taylor Townsend in straight sets. And I believe we've also had a relatively recent result with Linda Noskova winning her matchup in the first round. That one was against the Thai player Latana Taruti. That one was in straight sets, Laura, 6-4, 6-2. So play finally wrapping up at Flushing Meadows.
4: That's great. Thank you very much for that, Fraser. Let's look at the capital city weather right now. In Brisbane, it is 28 at the moment and sunny, 27 and sunny in Sydney. In Canberra, it is 17 degrees right now. A fine sunny afternoon ahead for you. Melbourne, 17 with a shower or two. It's just 9 degrees in Hobart and showers for you this afternoon. Adelaide, currently 16 degrees and showers. Also showers in Perth, where it's 17 right now. And in Darwin, it's 32 degrees and partly cloudy. It is 2:30 in the east, it's 2 o'clock in the centre and 12:30 in the west. It's time to check in on the news headlines and it's hello to William Howard. Evans.
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0: Nepal following the catastrophic floods. The crew will help map the disaster zone, with authorities continuing to search for more than 4,000 missing people, including 38 Australians. More than 1,200 people have died. Embattled property developer Bathla Group looks set to meet its payroll deadline today as its future hangs in the balance. Two sources with direct knowledge of the negotiations have confirmed funding has been secured to meet some of Bathla's payroll obligations. Meanwhile, negotiations are continuing between the administrator and lenders over short-term funding. The head of the New South Wales Police Unit investigating organised crime networks denies the force has lost control of Sydney's streets following two suspected mistaken identity shootings. Police Minister Yasmin Catley has described the killings as despicable. She says officers are working around the clock to find those responsible. Family members of Molly Ticehurst have told the Supreme Court in Orange that her death has destroyed each of them in their own way. Daniel Billings has pleaded guilty to murdering his ex-partner in 2024 while on bail for domestic violence offences against her. The sentence is expected to be handed down next week. And Federal Education Minister Jason Clare says it's not woke to teach children respect in the classroom after the Coalition accused some teachers of pushing agendas. Nationals leader Matt Canavan claims the school curriculum has become feminised, is calling for more male teachers, and has questioned the respectful relationships curriculum being taught in schools. Mr Clare agrees he'd like to see more male role models in school, but says he stands by the curriculum. Laura, I'll have more details in half an hour.
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1: Laura Chilingirian here with you. Great to have your company this afternoon. Coming up, as climate change warms the Himalayas, a warning, disasters like the Nepal floods could become more frequent. Our two supermarket giants remove products that contain krill oil from their shelves. We'll take a look at why. And King Charles and France's Prime Minister Emmanuel Macron get a private viewing of the Bayeux Tapestry before it goes on display to the public. Oxfam Australia says the catastrophic flooding on the Nepal-Tibet border region is a stark warning of what's to come. At least 1,200 people have died and more than 4,000 remain missing, including 38 Australians. This isn't the first rock ice avalanche in the Himalayas, and experts warn it's unlikely to be the last as global temperatures continue to rise. Oxfam Australia's CEO Jennifer Tierney says governments around the world need to be prepared for more climate-driven disasters.
3: We are putting an undue burden on countries like Nepal due to climate change, and you're seeing these massive catastrophes. And so we really need to think both in the short term and the long term about what we need to do to prepare Nepal and other countries like it to be able to respond.
1: The warning comes as the United Nations releases a landmark new report finding Earth will now likely pass 1.5 degrees of warming in 2030. Professor Mark Howden, former director of the Climate Change Institute at the ANU and vice chair of the Intergovernmental Panel on Climate Change, is with us. Thanks for joining us, Mark.
4: Afternoon, Laura.
1: Now, the world is already about 1.4 degrees warmer than pre-industrial levels. What is the significance of this 1.1 degree increase?
4: Well, if you actually look at a trend basis, we're right on the cusp of 1.5 degrees. That 1.4 degrees is an average over a decade or more. And it's been very clear for years now that we would actually breach that 1.5 degrees on a trend basis within the next handful of years.
1: Too soon?
4: Way too soon, of course. And we're not only not taking the foot off the climate change accelerator, we've continued to put it down because we've continued to have record levels of greenhouse gases year after year after year.
1: How badly are we doing things wrong?
4: Well, it's very clear. If we want to stick to roughly 1.5 or near sort of temperatures, then we actually have to reduce our greenhouse gas emissions radically over the next handful of years. And at the moment, as I said, we're actually increasing those year after year. So.

0: So we're actually going in the wrong direction, and we're going in the wrong direction very fast.
1: And how rapidly do emissions reductions need to be made to, in order to be able to turn this around, to stick to that 1.5 or at least thereabouts?
0: We've actually probably passed, practically passed the point where we could stick to 1.5 degrees. So
1: Right.
0: our carbon budget that's consistent with 1.5 degrees will run out within 3 years at current rates of emissions. So to all intents and purposes, we've foregone that opportunity. The question is now how high above 1.5 degrees it will go and whether then we have the wisdom to actually then decrease that over time.
1: And last week, of course, it's all we've been talking about, the devastating flash floodings in Nepal and Tibet, which was in part, we're being told, caused by a melting glacier. Do you expect events like that to become more common?
0: Well, we've actually seen increased landslides, glacial disruptions, etc., right across the globe. So it's not just in the Himalayas. And those are particularly related to melting, which weakens those glaciers, which melting of the permafrost, which weakens the soil underneath mountain sort of areas. And we've seen increased extreme floods associated with higher rainfall, extreme rainfall, all of which are linked to climate change. So the question is not whether any individual event is caused by climate change, but now it's very clear that climate change is built into pretty much all of these.
1: The Prime Minister is currently in Palau, where Pacific Island nations have been urging countries like Australia to reduce emissions for years now. What does the future look like for those Pacific nations?
0: Well, particularly for the low-lying island nations, it's actually really grim. The long-term paleo record, that's the record going over hundreds of thousands of years, shows a pretty clear relationship in terms of temperature increase and sea level rise. And unfortunately, that's something like around about 15 metres per degree in the long term. Now, given that we've already gone up 1.5 degrees, that clearly spells out an existential threat to those low-lying Pacific islands, as well as for many other parts of the world, low-lying areas in Indonesia and Thailand and other places. So the long-term consequences of the temperatures we've already got are actually pretty horrific for those countries.
1: Places like Nepal and these Pacific nations that contribute minuscule amounts to global emissions seem to be bearing the brunt of these climate impacts. Why is that the case? Is that because, I mean, places like in the Pacific, because they are low-lying?
0: Indeed. So we've got those low-lying countries, but also, developing countries, throughout Africa and other places, but also countries in mountainous areas, which are all have very low historical greenhouse gas footprints, so they've contributed to climate change very little. But they're all in places which, for various reasons, are likely to get harmed significantly by climate change. And we can see that already. Like, this is not a future scenario. This is something which is happening in front of our eyes if we open those eyes to see what's going on.
1: How frustrating is that for someone like yourself, Mark?
0: Well, it's been pretty clear to me that we've had enough understanding of climate change and the solutions to climate change for at least 20 years to make sensible action. It's got to the point where we are now harming ourselves both economically, environmentally, and socially by going down the pathway which we are doing. The costs of not acting on climate change, like we're currently doing, are far, far greater than the costs of action on climate change.
1: Well, thank you very much for sharing your thoughts with us this afternoon. Appreciate it.
0: Thanks, Laura.
1: That's Professor Mark Howden there, former director of the Climate Change Institute at the Australian National University and vice chair of the Intergovernmental Panel on Climate Change. A warning, our next story contains references to an alleged indecent assault. Broadcaster Ray Hadley has told the trial of his former 2GB rival Alan Jones that the broadcaster targeted him for disloyalty after he signed a secret contract to unseat him from The Breakfast Show. Mr. Jones is facing trial after pleading not guilty to 20 counts of indecent assault and 2 counts of sexual touching relating to 6 male complainants. Reporter Ethan Ricks has been following the trial.
2: Ray Hadley has actually completed giving evidence after a total of less than 2 days in the witness box. He was excused from court this morning and spoke briefly to the media as he left Downing Centre Local Court here in Sydney. He didn't say too much, though. He said he didn't want to say anything that could jeopardise the rest of this legal proceeding, which he says was incredibly important. But what he did say in court, I can report on, and he did speak a lot about his tumultuous relationship and complicated relationship with his former counterpart, Alan Jones, who he hosted together at 2GB. Alan Jones hosted the breakfast program, followed by Ray Hadley's mornings program. Now, Ray Hadley has been called into this trial to give evidence in relation to one of Alan Jones's 6 male complainants, and that complainant is known as C. It's alleged that complainant C confided in Ray Hadley in 2019, alleging that he had been groped and kissed on the mouth multiple times without consent by Mr. Jones when he was a younger colleague of the veteran broadcaster. Now, Ray Hadley has given evidence detailing that conversation he had with complainant C, saying it was true and saying that complainant C broke down while detailing those allegations against Mr. Jones. Now, the case that the defence is trying to put forward, the legal team for Alan Jones, is that this has all been brought out because of treachery and rivalry, but also money. And that's because Ray Hadley had signed a secret deal in late 2018 to take over Alan Jones as the breakfast host. That was because he says he was approached by a shareholder at the time, John Singleton, the prominent Australian businessman, who said he had enough of Alan Jones costing the station millions of dollars in defamation lawsuits. So he put the suggestion to Ray Hadley that he would take over the breakfast program, and it would have seen his contract double from $2 million to $4 million, which Ray Hadley said was a very attractive offer. So he took it. He said that was meant to be a secret deal, but eventually Alan Jones became aware of that deal. And he says that is when some of the strongest animosity between the pair started to brew, especially in 2019, around before the time that conversation happened with complainant C. He says that Alan Jones had animosity with him because he thought he was being disloyal in trying to take the breakfast program. That was a deal that never eventuated when the Nine Entertainment took over 2GB, and then they signed on Alan Jones for an extra 2 years, but Ray Hadley told the court he gets to keep the doubling of his salary, so he was relatively happy. The legal team are trying to argue that he pushed forward these allegations and pushed for the complainant to make these allegations public to author Peter Fitzsimmons back in 2019, which he didn't, and he only came forward with his allegations in a Sydney Morning Herald article in December 2023, and he wasn't named in that article. He was referred to under a pseudonym. Now, Ray Hadley denies the suggestion that he pushed that complainant to come forward with his allegations against Mr. Jones, and he denied the suggestion from Gabrielle Bashir SC, Mr. Jones's lawyer, that this was all a ploy to try and get the breakfast program that they say he coveted so much. The trial has essentially come to a close for the day because it's going to be legal arguments that will be taking place for the rest of the day, and that's because they've returned to a central allegation related to complainant C. I'll take you back a week ago. A central piece of this trial is the allegation that this former younger colleague of Alan Jones, which touched on the groin during a lunch with multiple other people in Sydney's Lower North Shore. That was back in 2008 that he alleges that took place. He says Mr. Jones left his hand in his groin when they were sitting next to each other for most of the lunch. Now, we heard from several witnesses who were at that lunch. Some have denied seeing anything bad take place or any inappropriate behaviour by Mr. Jones. Another says there was inappropriate behaviour, but he says he didn't see what was going on underneath the table. But he did hear multiple people making jokes about what was going on between complainant C and Alan Jones. We've heard another witness has been called to testify about that lunch. So far, he's only been questioned for just a few minutes and denies remembering that specific lunch taking place, but it now descended into legal arguments. So he's been sent home and will return tomorrow to possibly hear more evidence from that witness.
1: That is Ethan Ricks reporting. And if this story has raised any issues for you, you can call 1-800-RESPECT. That's 1-800-737-732. Let's take a look at the news headlines here on ABC News Radio. Acting Prime Minister Penny Wong has accused the coalition

0: of copying One Nation with its promise to slash the tobacco excise. The opposition today said it would legalise vapes and reduce the tax on cigarettes and tobacco products by 80% if it wins the next election. New South Wales police say they're investigating potential links between the murders of two men in Sydney this week and organised crime groups overseas. Police believe the deaths are cases of mistaken identity. One of WA's largest universities, Murdoch University, has agreed to pay almost $5 million in back pay after it was found to have systematically underpaid its staff. And in breaking rugby league news, Darius Boyd has been appointed head coach of the Queensland State of Origin team for the next 2 years. He replaces Billy Slater. Coles and Woolworths, the country's two supermarket giants, have confirmed they will no longer sell products such as supplements that contain krill oil, which is a source of omega-3. Krill is a tiny crustacean that forms the basis of the food chain in some of our most sensitive marine environments, including in waters in Antarctica. Conservationists have long campaigned for a ban on krill harvesting, which is done by huge trawlers, although the krill fishing industry has long claimed it's sustainable. Antarctic krill fishing is in fact internationally managed by the Commission for the Conservation of Antarctic Marine Living Resources, known as CARMALA, which sets catch limits to protect the Southern Ocean ecosystem. So in terms of preserving krill stocks, how significant is it that our two biggest retailers will no longer stock supplements containing it? It's a question for Emeritus Professor Kerry Swadling, a marine ecologist from the University of Tasmania.
1: I think it does have some significance because any time we don't need to be taking krill out of the ocean, it's not a bad thing. Basically, we know that krill are present in very, very large numbers in the ocean, but we also know that they're subject now to various impacts from environmental change. So anything that's relieving some of the pressure, I would say, is a good thing.
0: Can you explain how krill fits into the food chain? What eats it? What are the species that rely on it?
1: Everything that you can think of in the Southern Ocean that we would describe as charismatic megafauna, whales, seals, seabirds, penguins, nearly all of them eat large numbers of krill, sometimes exclusively. So something like a crab-eater seal traditionally would eat almost 100% krill in their diet. They're great morsels. They're quite large. They're energy rich. So, you know, they're just a great target for all of those big predators.
0: Okay, that explains why then. Okay. Commercial fishers take an estimated 500,000 tonnes of krill each year. How much of an impact does this harvesting have on krill stocks?
1: Well, at the moment, CARMALA, which regulates the krill fishery very, very closely, would argue that that catch is well within the sustainable limit. They set catches and it's the minimum catch is less than the limit that's been set. So at the moment, the fishers are not taking up to the limit that they could take and, you know, within any kind of impact.
0: Do you believe it's sustainable?
1: Yes, based on that information. I mean, there's a lot of people spend a lot of time talking about krill sustainability, and CARMALA was basically formed so they could regulate the krill fishery, and they do it very well and they meet every year. All the countries get together to talk about it. So it's not something that's just a back of the envelope exercise. It's really, really well understood, as well as we can understand an animal like that in the Southern Ocean, which in itself is not trivial.
0: Yeah, of course. And of course, as we said, it's an essential part of the food chain in our southern oceans. Do we know if the krill taken by trawlers directly impacts that food chain? Are Coles and Woolworths overreacting here by removing krill products from their shelves?
1: Look, I don't know if they're overreacting. I don't know either that it's going to make a huge difference in terms of the amount of krill that they would be responsible for selling. It's not a bad move at all if we find that there are things that we can do to take some of the pressure off krill stocks. It's actually quite a good thing because, as we know, with warming water, there's parts of Antarctica where the distribution of krill is actually contracting further south because they're not coping quite so well.

0: with the warming water. And so really what we're thinking is that if you don't need to take krill out of the ocean, it's probably not a bad thing to just leave them there.
1: So what would you say to someone who currently uses supplements or takes vitamins or what have you that has krill oil products in it? Should we be rethinking that?
0: Yeah, look, that's like anything with supply and demand, isn't it? I mean, if people aren't buying it, then it's not going to be needed to be on the shelves. I would argue that probably pharmacies would be bigger suppliers of krill oil and other supplements anyway. I don't actually have any real understanding of how much krill oil would be sold by those supermarkets. You know, there's also fish oil. Let's not forget the fish, which in many cases have been far less regulated over the last 100 or so years.
1: Should they be?
0: Yes. I mean, so many of our fisheries are struggling, and it's not that people shouldn't be fishing them, but, you know, there's a lot that we need to know about a lot of our fishing populations that we just don't know. And we know so much more about krill in many ways, largely because of Camilla.
1: So are there other factors that are, you know, putting krill at risk or depleting krill numbers?
0: Yeah, certainly. And a lot of that is due to environmental change. So parts of Antarctica, particularly around the Antarctic Peninsula near South America, are warming much more rapidly than most of the rest of the ocean. So you've got a combination of the warming water and the lack of sea ice in those regions. And sea ice is really important in the life cycle of krill. The third factor is probably ocean acidification. Some of the younger life stages of krill may be affected quite badly by increasing partial pressure of CO2. So really those things all combined are things that we need to be aware of, because if you're then fishing them on top of that, it's just a whole lot of different pressures. Teasing those out, of course, is really difficult.
1: That's Emeritus Professor Kerry Swadling, a marine ecologist from the University of Tasmania. Well, now to concerns about the use of artificial intelligence in American classrooms. New York's Mayor Zoran Mamdani has announced a one-year ban on AI in public elementary and middle schools. That's basically children up to the age of 14. He says while the school system will embrace new technology, the aim is for AI to not replace student-teacher interaction.
2: Children need their teachers and human connection in order to learn and in order to grow. And they need to develop skills alongside their peers, build relationships with their teachers, and wrestle with tough problems on their own. The tech industry wants us to believe that AI in early education is not only inevitable, but that it is necessary. We do not see it that way. I have yet to see a study showing that AI is beneficial for students in elementary and middle school, with the exception, of course, of research sponsored by the very corporations that stand to profit.
1: Well, Cheyenne Haslett is White House reporter at Politico and has more on this story.
3: I mean, I think with Mamdani and Governor Kathy Hochul of New York there too, you're seeing essentially the forefront of our politicians who want to endorse some of the most stringent AI policy in the country, both on safety and on data centers. And you're only seeing that really spread among other Democrats, but also Republicans across the country. Now, that's different from what we're seeing in Washington, where we have a much more pro-AI and pro-innovation stance from the White House. But that is, of course, running up against some of these pretty concerning recent revelations of what these AI agents are capable of doing independently when they're asked to complete tests and to show what they're capable of, so that these companies can, you know, run them up against their competitors and say what types of new models they're rolling out. And these models have been able to essentially get around some of these tests, use each other to cheat on these tests. That's called reward hacking, when they're working to, you know, please their bosses or the people who are testing them, because they're, of course, not trained to consider, you know, the morality of some of these evaluations. So it's running up against a very new and very unprecedented territory.
1: That's Cheyenne Haslett, White House reporter at Politico. Time now for sport, and Fraser Fife, some big rugby league news this afternoon.
4: Yeah, indeed, Laura. Darius Boyd has been appointed head coach of the Queensland Men's State of Origin Rugby League team for the next 2 years. The 39-year-old replaces Billy Slater, who unexpectedly stepped down last month. Boyd played more than 330 NRL matches for the Broncos, Dragons and Knights, mainly at fullback and on the wing. He donned the Maroons jersey 28 times and represented Australia in 23 tests. In separate NRL news, Gold Coast coach Josh Hannay says he would give his side a pass mark for this season, despite their struggles in 2026. The 16th place Titans have lost five straight games, but have a chance to end the year on a high at home against the Dolphins tomorrow night. The clash will cap off another disappointing season for the Gold Coast side, who haven't reached the finals since 2021. Hannay says their growth hasn't translated to the win column.
5: I think there's been a significant bridging of the gap between our best and our worst, and we've been in so many games this year where lost by single digits, or even games where it ended up being a double-digit loss. It was kind of a tipping point somewhere in the second half, so there's definitely been a bridging of the gap between best and our worst.
4: The ACT Brumbies have announced veteran prop James Slipper has signed on to play for the club in the upcoming Super Rugby Pacific season. The 36-year-old will enter his 18th season as the competition's most capped player with 212 appearances. Slipper says his body still feels good and he still has plenty to contribute to his side. Shifting to the AFL, and Hawthorn defender Tom Barris says that he's confident his team can win tonight's qualifying final against Fremantle at Perth Stadium. Forward Jack Ginnivan returns after a back issue, while Jack Dalton has been dropped. The Dockers have made five changes, with Murphy Reid and Jai Amos back. They will be without injured defender Brennan Cox. Barris has told ABC Radio Perth that while the Dockers have performed well this season, anything can happen in finals.
6: It'll be a tight game in terms of field position and the way it's structurally set up. So hopefully we can get on top in the contest tonight. Tip your hat to their season, but finals is a different beast, so we'll be hoping to win tonight.
4: Separately, the ABC understands that one of the Sydney Swans players stood down for breaching club standards is not being investigated by police amid sexual assault allegations. Riley Bias was one of the five players suspended for the rest of the season by the club regarding its expectations around drinking and staying out late following an incident in Melbourne last month. Isaac Henny, Chad Warner, James Jordan and Nick Blakey have all been spoken to by sexual crimes squad detectives from Victoria Police after they travelled to Sydney this week to interview the players. No one has been arrested and no charges have been laid. Australian surfer Isabella Nichols has pulled out of the Fiji Pro Final against Canadian Erin Brooks due to an ankle injury. Scans show Nichols suffered ligament damage in her semi-final win over Brisa Hennessy. The 29-year-old was unable to put weight on her leg after suffering the injury. Nichols finished third at the last event in Tahiti last month and is currently ranked eighth in the world rankings. Shifting to tennis, and Australian Taylor Preston has lost to American Taylor Townsend in straight sets in the opening round at the US Open. Preston didn't have a single break point in the 6-1, 6-1 loss. Third seed Jessica Pegula has proven too strong for Sophia Kennan, winning in straight sets. 11th seed Marta Kostyuk, Jasmine Paolini and Leila Fernandez have also managed to secure victories. Meanwhile, the world's 24th-ranked men's player Andrei Rublev, he suffered a shock second-round loss to young Spaniard Daniel Morita at the US Open. The 23rd seed won the first set but struggled from there, going down 6-7, 6-2, 6-4, 6-4. 16th seed Brendan Nakashima, he's gone down in straight sets to fellow American Alex Mickelson. And 7th seed Daniil Medvedev, he's had no such issues. He cruised past American Sebastian Gorsny in straight sets. Laura.
1: Thanks very much, Fraser. Let's look at the weather right now. It is a sunny 28 degrees in Brisbane. You wouldn't think it was winter just a couple of days ago. 27 and sunny in Sydney right now. Canberra, it's 16 degrees and sunny. In Melbourne, 17 right now with a shower or two this afternoon. Showers, it is 9 degrees in Hobart right now. In Adelaide, it's currently 16 with showers. 17 in Perth at the moment, showers today and a top of 20 forecast. And in Darwin, it's currently 32 degrees and partly cloudy for your Thursday afternoon. Plenty more to come right after the news. We'll be looking at the tobacco excise proposal from the opposition. Right now, though, it's news time. It's 3 o'clock in the east, 2:30 in the centre and 1 o'clock in the west.

0: Good afternoon, William Howard Evans with ABC News. New South Wales fire authorities are asking residents in the path of a rapidly moving bushfire on the state's north coast to either evacuate or shelter in place. The fire is moving rapidly near Shannondale, west of Coots Crossing and southwest of Grafton, and is now at watch and act status. The Rural Fire Service says Shannondale residents should leave now for Coots Crossing if it is safe to do so, or shelter in place. Desperate efforts are underway to reach hundreds of hydroelectric plant workers feared trapped in tunnels following the Nepal-Tibet flood disaster. At least 1,200 people have been confirmed killed and more than 4,000 remain missing, including 38 Australians, after a massive torrent of water, ice and debris tore through the region. Vice President of Nepal's Independent Power Producers Association, Uttam Blone, says more than 400 workers are believed to be trapped.
1: People's family is very, very panicked. We are also not able to sleep because we know how to feel being inside the tunnel, because we dug all those tunnels earlier and we are doing a lot of tunnel work. So it's a very, very painful moment at the moment.
0: A court has heard the family of Molly Ticehurst describe the never-ending grief after she was murdered by her ex-partner, Daniel Billings, in the New South Wales Central West. Xanthi Gregory has more.
2: In the hours before Billings stabbed Molly Ticehurst to death in her Forbes home in April 2024, he recorded lengthy videos of himself. They have been played to the Supreme Court in Orange as part of a two-day sentencing hearing that has begun today. Billings has pleaded guilty to murder. He was out on bail at the time, facing domestic violence charges against Molly. The court heard victim impact statements from four family members, including her cousin, Melissa Shaw, who said, "It is heartbreaking to see Molly's only child take the urn with her ashes wherever he can." Her father, Tony Ticehurst, said no sentence will ever be long enough.
0: If this story has raised issues for you, help is available at 1-800-RESPECT. That's 1-800-737-732. Federal Education Minister Jason Clare says it's not woke to teach children respect in the classroom after the Coalition accused some teachers of pushing agendas. Nationals leader Matt Canavan claimed the school curriculum had become feminised, calling for more male teachers and questioning the respectful relationships curriculum being taught in schools. Mr Clare agreed he'd like to see more male role models in schools, but has stood by the curriculum.
3: We want our kids to grow respecting their mum and dad. We want our kids at school to respecting the teacher at the front of the classroom. We want boys to know that they've got to respect girls and vice versa. We want kids to respect kids of different colours and different religions. Teaching boys to respect girls isn't woke. It's just common decency.
0: The New South Wales Liberal Party says it will double funding for the State Crime Commission to go after organised crime if elected next year. The comment comes after a man in his 40s was shot yesterday at a house in Maryland's West, and a university student was killed earlier this week in his Glen Alpine home. Police believe the deaths are cases of mistaken identity linked to Sydney's gangland violence. A New South Wales Snowy Mountains man has been granted bail over allegations he threatened Social Services Minister Tanya Plibersek on social media. Isla Evans reports.
4: Shannon Bennett is facing a charge of using a carriage service to make a threat to kill or cause serious harm after allegedly threatening the senior Labor minister in a social media post in July. The Berridale man was arrested on Wednesday following an Australian Federal Police investigation after officers searched his home. The 53-year-old was granted bail on Thursday, which includes conditions that he must not go near or contact Tanya Plibersek or go within 100 metres of her Sydney office. Ms Plibersek declined to comment, citing it as a police matter before the courts.
0: Embattled property developer Bathler Group looks set to meet its payroll deadline today as its future hangs in the balance. The ABC has confirmed funding has been secured to meet some of Bathler's payroll obligations. And briefly in sport, Darius Boyd has officially been appointed as Billy Slater's successor and will take over as Queensland's State of Origin coach. It's understood the 39-year-old will be mentored by Wayne Bennett for the next year's series. The former Broncos captain played 28 games and scored 17 tries for the Maroons during Queensland's decade of dominance. ABC News.
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0: Good afternoon, Laura Chilingirian with you on ABC News Radio. It's Thursday, the 3rd of September. On the way, the Coalition unveils plans to slash tobacco tax and to legalise and regulate vapes if it wins the election.
1: That is how we kill that business model, and that is how we defund organised crime.
0: We'll see what the Australian Medical Association thinks of the idea. Also on the way, police investigating a

0: including slashing the tobacco excise by 80%. It's also proposing to regulate and tax vapes and nicotine pouches for adults, but has assured the policy is not about encouraging Australians to smoke. The federal government maintains it has no plans to cut the tax excise, but it's coming under pressure from the opposition and some state Labor governments that have called for an excise cut. More than half of the tobacco consumed in Australia last year was bought illegally, with the black market share jumping to 80% when vapes and nicotine pouches are included. Federal opposition leader Angus Taylor says the current tax settings are fueling organised crime.
1: But we are very confident that by slashing the excise by 80%, we can destroy the business model. Right now, this government's policies is protecting that business model, the criminal business model.
0: The announcement has angered health professionals, academics and the Australian Medical Association. AMA President-elect Dr. Michael Bonning is with us now. Michael, good afternoon.
2: Hi, Laura.
0: Now, the argument is that a cut to the excise would reduce the involvement of criminals in the tobacco market, as you just heard there. What do you think?
2: This proposal is reckless and undermines decades of public health work. What the coalition is failing to describe is that Australia's smoking rate and the volume of cigarettes that are used here in Australia continues to go down. I think their policy very much defies the evidence and common sense and resembles something, you know, devised by tobacco executives. Tobacco taxation has really been a major driver of our falling smoking rates overall. And we have to remember that we're a very high income country. Cigarettes are sold in lots of very low income countries, and they are still profitable there. So what we are seeing is a version of this scourge coming across the world. We see it in many countries. It is certainly something we need to get more of a hold on here. But what I am mainly hearing from, the coalition, One Nation, is a focus on excise and organised crime, and the forgotten people in all of this is trying to stop people actually smoking. Like, at the start of this, as a health professional, as a doctor, my focus is on not wanting people to smoke.
0: But there's no denying that the excise has led to an illegal tobacco trade. A decade ago, illegal cigarettes made up about 10% of sales in Australia. Now, as we just heard, between vapes, pouches and other nicotine products, the black market share jumps to 80%.
2: And I think what we've seen, we had a significant excise then as well. And what we have seen is a move by organised crime to, you know, take on this area, as Australia has become more and more stringent in trying to, you know, hold the line in tobacco control. So taking aim at vapes, continuing to make not just excise, but actually the way in which we put health warnings on individual cigarettes, but also on packets, to be even more stringent than it has ever been before. All of that has made Australia a world leader in this space, but it has also made us a target now for an organised crime environment, because we do have an environment where people will pay for cigarettes.
0: Would it perhaps be a better idea to still cut the excise, but maybe a smaller amount, but to a price, maybe an excise is a price that has to be paid to combat the role of organised crime in the tobacco trade?
2: So I think this is really important. A tobacco excise cut does not remove the cost of tobacco. It really changes who carries it. Smoking has costs well beyond the packet. It's illness, medications, hospital appointments. You know, we put the cost at about $137 billion a year. And that's time away from work, caring responsibilities, lost income, premature death. The costs don't disappear when you cut the tax. They're just shifted onto the health system, communities, onto families. And what we see in this, this proposal, I'm happy to cut 80% of something. I would like us to see us cut, 80% of the number of sites in which you can buy tobacco in Australia. You know, if we slashed the number of tobacco retailers and actually had some

0: controls over retail points of sale, we would protect kids and help smokers quit, because there are 40,000 outlets in Australia that sell tobacco. And, you know, there's 77,000 petrol stations and 9,500 supermarkets. But, you know, fewer than 1 in 10 Australians smoke. And yet, we have so many points of sale where people can buy cigarettes. You know, that doesn't make much sense. And it creates an advertising and a marketing all of its own.
1: So what sort of solutions would you like to see instead? Would you like to see more legislation on where and how cigarettes are sold?
0: So I think if you cut, you know, the 40,000 outlets by 80%, that leaves you with about 8,000. That's still more than there are petrol stations in Australia. There's plenty of locations should people want to buy buy cigarettes. And those few thousand outlets are now a much easier kind of group of places to regulate, also because they're going to have places with real governance standards, and enforcement suddenly becomes a job that we can actually get on top of, which would make this much easier. And many of those places, if you were to do that properly, are not somewhere a 15-year-old can walk in and buy a packet of cigarettes on their way to buying a drink. We have this view in Australia that the excise is the problem. The excise has been a very useful tool over time, but what we really need now is ways in which to ensure that we're not providing so many opportunities and, you know, essentially free marketing, because you can find that there are, you know, hundreds or dozens of cigarette vendors, within a suburb or within a city. So, you know, that access drives, you know, a supply problem.
1: Dr. Bonning, under the plan, a future coalition government would also legalise, regulate and tax vapes and nicotine pouches for adults. Are these options any safer for people than tobacco-based products?
0: Adults can already access nicotine vapes legally through pharmacies, so this does not solve an access problem for them or for smokers who are looking to quit. What it changes, if the coalition was to go ahead, is the availability to everyone else. You know, it adds nicotine pouches. We saw this for the last, you know, 5 or 6 years before legislation was passed in 2024, what we saw was a completely accessible world of vapes, which brought many, many young people. And we know that, you know, 90% of people who start using nicotine products will start before they're 18. Vapes were a significant gateway into that, and they were very attractive, and they were, you know, sold in a way that allowed lots of young people to then distribute them as well. This is harks back to that kind of approach, whereas what we see now is that, you know, what something that aligns with how we think about using vapes, which is that they should be at very best a second line, if not third line, intervention for helping people who want to quit smoking.
1: Australia introduced world first plain packaging laws, I think it was 14 years ago now, and we saw a steady fall in rates of smoking. Do you fear those gains could be lost in the face of these cheap illegal tobacco products being so readily available?
0: I would still go back to the idea that over the last 2 years, we've still seen an 8% drop in the volume of nicotine products being consumed. So we have really good, consistent data on that there is ongoing reductions in the amount of nicotine. This is through wastewater surveillance. We can look at where this comes from. And overall, we have a world-leading record on tobacco control, and I'd actually encourage government to take on a suite of policies that restricts the locations where cigarettes can be sold, that makes sure that there are clear governance standards, and that doesn't do anything else to the excise, because what we know is that, you know, Australians on the whole do not want more people smoking. You know, if you talk to people in the community, they are very happy about the idea that a lot was done to get vapes away from kids, and that, you know, the strongest advocates for people not smoking are, in many cases, the 70-year-olds that you see in your, you know, I see in my consulting rooms, who would say to anyone, please don't smoke, because they're the ones who are now living with the consequences.
1: Dr. Michael Bonning, thank you. Fascinating conversation.
0: Thank you, Laura.
1: That's the AMA's president-elect, Dr. Michael Bonning there. Let's take a look at the headlines. Sydney Swans coach Dean Cox says player Riley Bice will remain suspended for breaching club standards last month by drinking and staying out late. The ABC understands Bice is not being investigated by police amid sexual assault allegations in Victoria. Australia will send a team of specialist drone operators to help Nepal's search and rescue efforts amid catastrophic flooding. 38 Australians remain among the more than 4,000 people still unaccounted for following the disaster. Defence Minister Richard Marles is in the US for bilateral talks on the AUKUS security pact and other issues. And basketball's LA Clippers have been fined $41 million and forfeited 5 first-round draft picks as punishment for circumventing the NBA salary cap. It's accused of funneling millions of dollars to star player Kawhi Leonard. Well, a senior New South Wales police officer has denied police have lost control of Sydney streets following two suspected mistaken identity shooting deaths in as many days. The brazen murder of an underworld figure's suspected business associate possibly marks the sixth innocent victim of the city's sprawling gangland wars in the past 18 months. Police believe the man, aged in his 40s, was likely ambushed after picking up children from a nearby school in Merrylands West. This afternoon, the New South Wales Police Minister, Yasmin Catley, batted off questions over authorities' handling of the criminal underworld.
2: I do not accept that this is out of control because, as I said, we will not surrender our streets to organised crime gangs. Not now, not ever. The New South Wales Police are working around the clock to address these issues, to really hone in with intelligence, with the intelligence that they have for these incidents, and they're not going to stop.
1: New South Wales Police Detective Superintendent Jason Box heads up Task Force Falcon. It's a specialised unit created to target organised crime, gang violence and public shootings in Sydney. He says police are pushing hard to shut these groups down.
3: The ongoing criminal activities of these criminal networks is continuing. They're have been numerous arrested over the last number of years. You know, there's been 800 arrests for persons associated with criminal activity and organised crime networks. This has caused them to go offshore, flee the country, a lot of the heads of these syndicates, and also all they're in custody. They're outsourcing their activities to, we've seen over the last number of years, in particular over Falcon juveniles to commit these serious offences. You know, people that are not normally involved in this activity are taking up these jobs for what they believe is a substantial amount of money. And as you can see, they're reckless and they're getting it wrong. And unfortunately, you know, there's these horrific, you know, murders that have happened, as you said, over the last couple of days. You know, since 2021, 8 persons have been murdered through mistaken identity or being in company of intended targets. Six of those incidents have been resolved in terms of persons have been arrested, and multiple persons for most of them, and the other two are continuing, plus these two that you've mentioned, which the homicide squad are advancing as we speak.
4: And what you mentioned there, teenagers increasingly being used by the underworld, contracted to perform jobs, is that the reason for the rising death toll? Because, well, I mean, I don't think anyone's ever said, if you've got a complex job, let's get a teenager. Is that kind of, I suppose, looseness a reason for what we're seeing on our streets?
3: I think it's a major contributor. You know, since we've been going for 14 months at Falcon, we've arrested juveniles for shooting, you know, up to 40 shots in two premises that were the wrong premises, you know, stabbing the wrong persons when they were looking for someone else. They've murdered the wrong person because they look like someone and we've arrested them. There's been a massive uptake of juveniles committing these serious offences at the request of these organised crime entities who obviously are reluctant to do it themselves because their fear of being arrested, or they're not here, or they're in custody.
4: And is it also because they tell

0: these teenagers that if you go into juvie, you won't do as much time?
1: They're potentially, you know, giving them false hope that that will happen, but it's the attraction of money that is being thrown around. And, you know, it's a matter of each of these juveniles or young persons, you know, what are they thinking when they commit these offences? Are they thinking they'll only go away for a short period of time? Are they thinking they're not going to be caught? But what they need to understand is the threat will be on them as well. They will, once they're identified and arrested, and as I said, there's been 800 charged, and a lot of them have been juveniles, a high percentage of them. Once they're arrested and charged and their identity is known, they will be targeted in custody. They will be targeted if they're in the community, as were their friends and family. They really need to consider what they're involving themselves in, because it's not going to end well for them.
0: This is the 41st murder, I believe, attributed to underworld violence since shootings began in 2020 over the city's drug trade. This is what opposition leader Kelly Sloan said yesterday.
2: It's frightening people in their streets, whether it's, you know, a young man, a student, sleeping in his bed at night, whether it is a grandfather who's kidnapped and murdered, whether it is someone in the line of fire in a shop in Sydney's southwest, whether it's someone dropping their kids off at school. You know, this is out of control.
0: Have police lost control of Sydney's streets?
1: No, I don't think that's the case. We, as I said, there's been numerous arrests. We've got numerous ongoing investigations. We're targeting numerous people. There's a lot I can't discuss, obviously, but we are out there and making a multitude of arrests, and, you know, we're targeting the right people, and we're doing absolutely everything that we can. I know it's a horrific look, you know, these two, and it just can't be accepted, and they won't be, and we're doing everything possible to make sure that they're held accountable.
3: That's New South Wales Police Detective Superintendent Jason Box, who heads up Task Force Falcon. It's a specialised unit created to target organised crime, gang violence and public shootings in Sydney. He's talking there to Sarah Dingle.
4: ABC News Radio. ABC News Radio.
3: Let's talk space now. The Bepi Colombo mission to explore Mercury, which was launched back in 2018 by the European and Japanese space agencies, is beginning its arrival at the planet later tonight, with the craft that will orbit the planet separating from the vehicle that carried them there. The mission will eventually produce a detailed map of the planet. More from the BBC's Victoria Gill.
5: This is a milestone for the joint European and Japanese mission to Mercury, which is the smallest and least explored planet in our solar system. At around lunchtime today in Europe, the large module that has carried two probes on their journey to Mercury will detach and drift away. That split marks the end of an 8-year journey. The two spacecraft will then begin the manoeuvre that will eventually lead them into orbiting Mercury together before separating from each other later this year and beginning a detailed scientific investigation, mapping the planet and studying its composition and its magnetic field. It's a mission that aims to reveal more about the formation and the history of the inner planets of our solar system.
3: Fascinating stuff. We'll find out more about that too later in the program here on ABC News Radio. Right now, though, it is time for sport with Fraser Fyfe.
6: Thanks, Laura. Well, Darius Boyd has been officially anointed as Billy Slater's successor and will take over as Queensland's State of Origin coach. It's understood the 39-year-old will be mentored by Wayne Bennett for next year's series. The former Broncos captain played 28 games and scored 17 tries for the Maroons during Queensland's decade of dominance. He recently coached the state's under-19s team to back-to-back wins. Meanwhile, Newcastle Knights winger Dominic Young has signed a 3-year extension with the club. The 25-year-old English import joined the Knights from the English Super League in 2021, but played a 31-game stint at the Sydney Roosters across 2024 and 2025 before returning to Newcastle. He scored 93 tries across 117 NRL matches. The extension will keep him at the Knights until the end of the 2030 season. Well, the 5 suspended Sydney Swans players will not be present at Saturday's AFL home qualifying final at the SCG against Brisbane. Isaac Kenny, Chad Warner, Nick Blakey, James Jordan and Riley Bias remain suspended by the Swans for breaching club protocols more than 2 weeks ago in Melbourne, with no timeline as of yet for their return to the club. As they prepare to take on the 2-time reigning Premier Brisbane for the right to host a preliminary final, Swans great Ryan O'Keefe believes it's the right move.
7: Oh, of course it is, you know, and I think just for the players involved and the players that aren't, you know, the rest of the club,

0: just to sort of keep that over there. And the team that's going to go out there on Saturday, they've got to get on and they've got to play and they've got a job to do.
1: Meanwhile, Brisbane Lions coach Chris Fagan has labelled North Melbourne's comments regarding Alistair Clarkson's exit as unfair. Clarkson's game plan was heavily scrutinised by North president Sonia Hood and football boss Todd Viney after he was axed with the season remaining on his deal. Fagan, who has worked alongside Clarkson throughout his career, says he was shocked by the announcement.
2: It was a pretty fierce press conference, I reckon, yesterday, the way that he was spoken about, and I reckon probably an unfair description of a man that's done an awful lot for footy. It just reminded me of how tough coaching can be, that when a bloke that's been as successful as him as a coach can be jettisoned as quickly as that.
1: Veteran Geelong player Mark Blitzarves has signed a one-year contract extension which will keep him at the Cats until at least the end of 2027. The 35-year-old is just one of eight players to play over 300 games for the club and has set the league record for the most games by a player off the rookie list. The Premiership player is in line to play his 30th finals game on Friday night when the Cats take on Carlton in the first elimination final at the MCG. Well, next year's inaugural Women's Champions Trophy has been moved from Sri Lanka to India by the International Cricket Council. Sri Lanka had been due to stage the six-team event, but has been stripped of the hosting rights because of ongoing issues with its national board and government interference. Australia, England, India, New Zealand, South Africa and Sri Lanka are the six teams that will take part. British cyclist Matthew Brennan has won stage 11 of the Vuelta a España. The 21-year-old sprinted past Frenchman Brian Cocard to claim his third victory at this year's event. Overall leader Enric Mas retains the red jersey with a 1 minute and 18 second lead over Slovenia's Primoz Roglic. In tennis, Alex de Minaur has cruised past Italian Andrea Guerrieri in a rain-delayed match in the opening round of the US Open. The sixth seed dominated on his first serve in the 6-2, 6-2, 6-4 victory. Meanwhile, in the women's draw, Australian Kimberly Birrell has gone down in the second round to 18th seed Ekaterina Alexandrova, 6-1, 2-6, 6-3. Fellow Aussie Taylor Preston has lost to American Taylor Townsend in straight sets. And finally, basketball's LA Clippers have been fined $41 million and have forfeited five first-round draft picks as punishment for circumventing the NBA's salary cap. The team had been accused of funneling millions of dollars to star player Kawhi Leonard. Its owner, Steve Ballmer, who is among the richest people in the world, has also been banned for one season. The Clippers maintain their innocence and say they will appeal the sanctions. And that is the latest in sport. Laura?
3: Thanks very much for that, Fraser. We'll have more sport in half an hour. Right now, though, it is time to check with the weather. Taking a look at Brisbane right now, it is a fine, clear afternoon, 27 degrees at the moment, 26 and sunny still in Sydney. In Canberra, it's a sunny 15 right now, 17 degrees in Melbourne with a shower or two. It's getting colder in Hobart, just 8 degrees and showers for your Thursday. Adelaide, it's 16 right now with showers. Also, showers this afternoon in Perth, where it's currently 17 degrees, forecasting a maximum this afternoon of 20. And it's 33 and sunny and clear in Darwin. 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We've got plenty more to come, including a story about that documentary that's just gone on air on Netflix about Reagan. Remember her? Right now, it is time for the news. It's 3:30 in the east, 3 o'clock in the centre and 1:30 in the west. Let's check in on the news headlines with William Howard Evans.
4: Good afternoon, Laura. New South Wales Acting Premier Prue Carr has hit back at state opposition claims that the government has lost control of crime. Two men have been murdered in Sydney this week in what are believed to be cases of mistaken identity linked to Sydney's gangland violence. Ms Carr says the arrest of 800 people in the past year in relation to organised crime and gang violence shows police are well resourced. The five suspended Sydney Swans players will not be present at Saturday's home qualifying final at the SCG against Brisbane. Isaac Heaney, Chad Warner, Nick Blakey, James Jordan and Riley Bice remain suspended by the Swans for breaching club protocols more than 2 weeks ago in Melbourne, with no timeline as yet for their return to the club. The Prime Minister says the federal government is doing everything it can to track down the 38 Australians who remain missing in the Nepal-Tibet flood disaster. The government is sending a specialist drone crew to the devastated region in the coming days to assist with the broader recovery efforts. Anthony Albanese says the deployment adds to the 19 Australian personnel already on the ground in Nepal as the search continues for the missing Australians. The Coalition has vowed to cut the tobacco excise by 80% if elected in a bid to counter the black market. It's also pledged to legalise, regulate and tax vapes and nicotine pouches for adults. More than half of the tobacco consumed in Australia last year was bought illegally. Plus, officials in New York City have announced a one-year ban on using artificial intelligence in public schools for millions of students. Mayor Zoran Mamdani says schools will block access to AI for students up to year eight. That's the latest news. Laura?
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3: Laura Chilingiri in here with you this afternoon. It's great to have your company. Coming up, the United Nations says its response to the Nepal-Tibet flood disaster is turning a focus to relief and recovery rather than rescue. We'll take a look at the role DNA samples will play in that effort. The federal opposition vows if it's elected, it'll cut the tobacco excise by 80%. And a new ray gun documentary has revealed an unprepared breakdancer taking on the Olympics. Now to the Nepal-Tibet flood disaster. 38 Australians remain unaccounted for as loved ones urge authorities to do more to find those missing. Australia is sending a team of specialised drone operators to help with the search and rescue efforts in Nepal following the catastrophic floods. ABC correspondent Rachel Clayton is in Kathmandu and has been speaking with Australian families of missing people there.
6: Frustration is really the word for it right now, and real agony because they believe they're holding hope out for their families being surviving this disaster, but they're really getting no answers from the Nepal government, and also they've told us that they're really struggling to get answers from the Australian government, from DFAT. There's been a real lack of communication with these families and the government here and the authorities here. They've started arriving by themselves, they're using their own, they're trying to hire their own rescue teams to go into these areas, to send thermal drones over the area, to send a chopper over these very remote areas just south of the Tibet-Nepal border to see if their loved ones might be there. They're doing everything they can to try and get as much information as they can, but frustration, anger, agony are really the words to describe how they're feeling right now. A lot of them have arrived here in Kathmandu to try and speak with people on the ground and to do whatever they can to find their loved ones, hopefully alive, but if not, to try and recover their bodies. A lot of the domestic reporting here is focusing on the efforts that the Nepali government and the army are doing to rescue people in these tunnels. So there are a number of hydropower projects up at the disaster site, and it's believed that there are hundreds of people trapped underground that may be alive. The vast majority of the rescue and recovery effort right now when it comes to finding people is focused on those tunnels. The Nepali government hasn't been shy about that. There are more than 10,000 people at these sites trying to dig through mud, trying to dig through concrete tunnels to see if there are people alive in there. There are army personnel from China, people from the Indian Army that are here providing assistance, purely focusing on trying to reach those people because there's a high chance that there are hundreds of people alive in there. But the government here is struggling. I've spoken to some people close to the Prime Minister in specific departments who say they are overwhelmed by how huge this disaster is and how to coordinate the rescue efforts. So many places are cut off. It's very difficult for aid groups even to just reach these places. Rasua was a real target for aid groups and journalists a couple of days ago. The roads there in and out are so muddy, destroyed, that people are struggling to get out. In the early days, it was about a 6, 7, 8 hour maybe drive to get there. We've heard reports it's 14 hours now because there

0: are landslides. The roads are just getting washed away by the rain. It's monsoon season here. There is more rain on the way this weekend, quite a lot. That is going to disrupt rescue efforts. Another challenge right now is that there's a very small, narrow airspace when it comes to places in Rasua District and north of there. It means there can't be a lot of helicopters going in and out. So that's restricting those rescue efforts in those areas where there might be Australians.
1: That's ABC correspondent Rachel Clayton in Kathmandu. Meanwhile, officials in Nepal are taking DNA samples of the deceased victims before burying them in mass graves. They're urging relatives of missing tourists to provide their own DNA samples to assist in the identification process. Dr. Alicia Haynes is an expert in DNA collection and a senior lecturer in forensic biology at the University of Technology, Sydney. And she's with us now. Dr. Haynes, how does a process of DNA identification work in such a large scale?
2: Yeah, so it's really important that you're able to collect the human remains, and it can be quite difficult if they're fragmented, but DNA can be really useful in being able to identify those victims and putting the remains of an individual together, especially if they've been separated. And the reason why we need family members' DNA is because often if we don't have access to any of the what we consider anti-mortem samples, like toothbrushes and hairbrushes that the individual may have used, we're not able to be able to identify them. So we need those family members to be able to make that DNA match.
1: Is that the only way to do it, particularly especially for foreign nationals, I guess?
2: Yeah, I mean, in terms of disaster victim identification, we tend to use primary identifiers such as fingerprints, dental records, or DNA. In terms of remains that have been exposed to water conditions, may find it difficult to recover usable fingerprints from an individual. And so often DNA can be used instead. But in order to make that identification, we have to have some sort of reference to compare to, and that could be family members to be able to identify whether they are a close family match.
1: What are the initial concerns when starting this process post-disaster?
2: I mean, the main concern is being able to identify all of the human remains that may be present, because when you return an individual to their family, you want to make sure that all of the human remains are together so they can put that person to rest. And it's really important that you take the time at the scene to be able to identify all of those remains and make that identification. So the process is very long, unfortunately, and it can take time to get those answers to family members, because you want to make sure that the answers that you're providing are correct, and you're returning all of those family members back to their family.
1: And we've been hearing that the officials have been taking DNA samples of the deceased victims before burying them in the mass graves. The Nepali government obviously has a lot on its plate at the moment, but what kind of workforce resourcing and training needs to be in place to make sure that these samples are first taken correctly and then and second stored properly?
2: Yes, absolutely. In terms of being able to control the quality and the assurance of making sure those samples are collected appropriately, as well as stored for then eventual extraction and analysis of those DNA samples, you do need to make sure that you follow the appropriate quality controls. And most of disaster victim identification follows the Interpol guideline in terms of being able to recover those samples and then store them appropriately. But it can be very difficult when dealing with a mass disaster of such a vast number of individuals and making sure that you're collecting those samples appropriately.
1: And you mentioned the difficulty with getting fingerprints in a flooding disaster in particular after they've been exposed to water. What other sorts of unique challenges are there when trying to collect this DNA following a major event like this?
2: Yeah, especially environmental conditions. If the

0: the individual has been in submerged water or contaminated water and exposed to heat and other environmental conditions, it can cause potential difficulties with recovering enough DNA to be able to get a usable DNA profile that we need in order to do a comparison with family members. So it's important to make sure that as soon as you are able to, that they do collect the DNA sample and be able to process them relatively quickly to make sure that they're getting a usable DNA sample.
1: How would the DNA need to be stored? And if it is stored correctly, how long have they got to be able to test it and to identify someone?
0: Depending on how they're taking the DNA samples, if you were taking a buccal swab, so that's a swab of the inside of the mouth, and you were able to put that into a tube or onto what we call an FTA card for storage of samples, that can be stored at room temperature for a long period of time before analysis. But if you're taking samples that, because of issues of the external surfaces of the body, and you may need to take internal samples, whether it's a tissue sample from a liver or a bladder swab, then you do need to make sure that you collect them, store them appropriately in the freezer prior to extraction to make sure that you're preventing any further degradation to that sample.
1: Realistically, Alicia, do we have an idea how long it might take before family members maybe get some answers?
0: That is a really difficult question to answer, just purely because you don't know how long it's going to take to recover all of the remains that are potentially present, as well as being able to undertake that DNA analysis. And as much as we want to get the answers out as quickly as possible, it's also about making sure you've got that quality control, that things are done correctly to be able to get those correct answers back to the family members.
1: Okay, well, hopefully some answers for family members sooner rather than later. Dr. Alicia Haynes, thank you so much for speaking with us today.
0: No worries. Thank you.
1: That is Dr. Alicia Haynes, an expert in DNA collection and a senior lecturer in forensic biology at the University of Technology, Sydney. Australia and Palau say they'll press Pacific leaders to issue a clear condemnation of China's recent ballistic missile test when they meet today, rejecting claims from Kiribati and Nauru that it's unfair to single out Beijing. Meanwhile, Australia is talking up its climate credentials in the Pacific, with the Prime Minister visiting a new solar farm in Palau, which is financially backed by Australia. Foreign Affairs reporter Stephen Jedgetts has more.
2: The message that the Prime Minister is trying to send here is that Australia is helping the Pacific make its own transition when it comes to clean energy. Now, of course, Pacific nations emit almost nothing, at least when you compare it to the major polluters, but the fact they're still dependent on diesel is a big problem for the region, not just because of the emissions, but because it's so expensive and also because they're vulnerable to crises like we're seeing in the Strait of Hormuz right now. So this morning, the Prime Minister has visited this solar farm that you can see right behind me at the moment. Now, importantly, it's not just the solar panels, it's also got battery storage as well. And altogether, this provides a fair chunk of the power that Palau needs to power its economy. So it's an interesting illustration of the way that the Pacific is also starting to make the energy transition. Now, of course, climate change is going to be on the top of the agenda for Pacific leaders as they go to their retreat today. The Prime Minister, Anthony Albanese, says it's issue 1, 2, and 3 for them, because of the existential risk that it poses. Let's take a listen to the Prime Minister speaking to reporters here in Palau.
3: This makes an enormous difference, and we know when we talk to our Pacific friends, always the first, second and third priorities are climate change, climate change and climate change. For the people of the Pacific, this isn't an academic exercise. This is something that is real, is having an impact, and something that needs response and leadership. And that is what Australia is providing in partnership with the leaders in the Pacific.
4: Now, Stephen, leaders will hold their retreat today as the forum wraps up. What do you think they'll say about China's ballistic missile test?
2: Yeah, this is going to be a fascinating topic of conversation, Kath, not least because the Pacific Islands Forum is actually a bit divided over this. After China launched its intercontinental ballistic missile test a couple of months ago, a large number of Pacific nations did come out and say they thought this was unacceptable. A couple, though, in particular Kiribati and Nauru, have made it clear that they are uncomfortable with a standalone statement that criticises China. Their argument has been that if there is going to be a statement issued, then it should also criticise the United States, because the US also conducts its own nuclear missile tests in the Pacific, specifically in the Republic of Marshall Islands. Now, this morning, both Anthony Albanese and Sarangul Whips Jr., the president of Palau, were asked about that comparison, and interestingly, both of them rejected it. Sarangul Whips said that the situations weren't comparable because the Republic of Marshall Islands has a compact agreement with the United States that allows these tests. On top of that, he said, the United States always gives notice to the Republic of Marshall Islands and to other countries before it conducts tests, unlike China, which basically blindsided much of the Pacific with its test a couple of months ago.
1: That's our foreign affairs reporter in Palau at the moment, Stephen Jedgetts. The headlines. Foreign Affairs Minister Penny Wong says the federal government is doing everything it can to help track down the dozens of Australians still missing in the Nepal-Tibet flood disaster. Witnesses of an early morning firebombing in Melbourne's outer west have described hearing a man screaming after he accidentally set himself on fire during the botched attack. Security vision from Melton shows a ute being rammed into a tobacco shop before men used jerry cans to spread fuel, catching a light themselves. The boss of ChatGPT maker OpenAI, Sam Altman, says countries saying no to artificial intelligence is like saying no to electricity 100 years ago. And veteran Geelong AFL player Mark Blitzarves has signed a one-year contract extension, which will keep him at the Cats until at least the end of 2027. The federal opposition has proposed a massive cut to the tobacco excise in a bid to tackle the booming illegal cigarette market. But a senior federal government minister has hit back, saying their plan will lead to an increase in smoking rates and kill people. For more, we're joined by political reporter Jack Mackay in Canberra. Jack, good afternoon. Firstly, take us through this coalition policy.
5: Well, Laura, the coalition is promising to significantly cut the tobacco excise by 80%. So to put that into context, that would reduce the excise on a standard packet of 20 cigarettes from $30 to about $6. And the coalition argues this would help tackle the illegal tobacco market by reducing its price advantage. They run this policy through the Parliamentary Budget Office, and they say the PBO has estimated an 80% cut is sufficient to ensure illegal and legal cigarettes are at the same price point. Now, another key element of this policy is to legalise, regulate and tax vapes. The opposition is also promising to spend $200 million on what they've described as a nationwide law enforcement surge. So this would involve working with the states to shut down illegal shops and intercept illegal tobacco at the border. The opposition leader, Angus Taylor, was out and about today spruiking this policy. He's guaranteeing that this would make legal tobacco cheaper than illegal tobacco. He was also asked today, though, if this proposed cut in the excise would encourage more people to smoke. Here's how he responded.
6: Australians can get a pack of illegal smokes now for 10 or 15 bucks. It's already there. And that's why over 80% of them are already doing that. So we're already there. The horse is bolted on this. The reality is that the government has created the worst of all possible worlds. More crime, more smoking, and the result is Australians are worse off and less tax revenues for the government.
5: So that's the opposition leader, Angus Taylor, there, who says a radical fix is needed here to address the illegal cigarette market.
1: And how's the government responded?
5: Well, the government has acknowledged there are issues around illegal tobacco, but they've argued there's no evidence a dramatic cut in the excise would end the illicit tobacco trade. Now, It's worth noting, One Nation, they actually announced a similar policy last month to cut the excise by 75%. So the coalition's policy is a bit more at 80%, but this has sparked accusations today from the government that the coalition is copying One Nation policy. The Social Services Minister, Tanya Plibersek, she was very direct today when she was asked about this proposal from the coalition. She claims this will lead to a race to the bottom, that if the price of legal cigarettes drops, organised crime will then drop the price of illegal cigarettes. And Tanya Plibersek also says if the excise is dropped in the way proposed by the coalition, it will lead to an increase in smoking and vaping rates. Here's more of what she told News 24.
7: It will kill people. Like, seriously, we have some of the lowest smoking rates in the world because cigarettes are expensive. And what we've seen is that number come down consistently over time.
5: That's Tanya Plibersek there with a very blunt response to the opposition's proposal here.
1: Indeed. Jack, thank you so much.
5: Thank you.
1: That's our political reporter in Canberra, Jack Mackay. Now, the kangaroo hop and the sprinkler. They're dance moves that were made famous, or infamous, you could say, by Australian breakdancer Rachel Gunn, or Ray Gunn, at the Paris 2024 Olympics. A new documentary has chronicled the lead-up to and fallout from that performance, which received zero votes from the judges. And much like that memorable routine, the Netflix release has divided critics, as Oliver Gordon reports.
8: It was the breakdance performance that caught the world's attention. And 2 years on, Australians still can't agree on whether Ray Gunn's Olympic performance was a triumph or disaster.
9: What she did is what she did, what she decided to do, and the worst thing today, we knocked too many people.
10: The press probably gave her a bit of a hard time, but it was pretty embarrassing for Australia.
8: Netflix's new documentary, Untold Ray Gunn, Breaking Badly, pieces together how Rachel Gunn, then an academic, ended up competing for Australia at the Olympics in the sport of breakdancing, giving her a chance to tell the story from her perspective.
11: I went out there and performed and I didn't do as well as I hoped, and then the world freaked out.
8: The film chronicles the lead-up to the Paris Olympics with footage from the local qualifying competition she legitimately won, and then the intense training regime she undertook with less than a year until the Games.
11: You know, I had the strength and conditioning coach and she was only available from like 6:30 in the morning.
8: And then the performance itself, when Ray Gunn decided to jump like a kangaroo on the world stage and perform the sprinkler dance move, one not traditionally associated with breakdancing.
11: The sprinkler, the kangaroo, the swimming, it was all about representing Australia, celebrating Australia on the world stage.
8: The performance received no votes from the judges and went on to become a global talking point. The film takes us behind the scenes in the days after, video diaries showing Ray Gunn struggling with anxiety and the ridicule she was facing from the world. Some critics have pointed out some parts of Ray Gunn's story aren't focused on in the documentary. Louise Rugendyke is national TV editor for the Sydney Morning Herald and The Age.
12: Didn't really go into why she decided to keep going when she knew she wasn't qualified. I know it's a hard thing to quit, but, you know, maybe she should have.
8: You do feel a level of sympathy for Ray Gunn when you watch this documentary, when the whole world starts to turn on you and you become a point of ridicule. Did you feel that you could connect with her on a human level in this documentary?
12: Oh, I mean, certainly. I mean, it was, no one wants that kind of sort of worldwide pylon. Like, it was really, really bad. And it got very, very personal. Very quickly went from being, oh, isn't this funny? There's a woman doing a kangaroo hop in a green tracksuit, to coming up with lies about how she'd got there in the first place. I mean, none of that is good. And, you know, obviously it had a terrible effect on her mental health. So it's, yes, of course you do feel a lot of sympathy for her. But I also feel she kind of quite enjoys the spotlight.
8: Michael Fox is from Melbourne Breakdance and says many in the country's breaking community faced backlash following the performance.
13: It was quite horrible to see, like, that side of the Aussie culture come out, and we're still reeling from it.
8: With Ray Gunn in the headlines again, he's willing Australians to try and keep their criticism constructive.
13: If you see something that you don't like, go do something about it in a positive way. Don't tear down other people who have a love for something with your hate.
8: Rachel Gunn has been contacted for comment.
1: Needless to say, I'm sure everyone in the country has an opinion on that story. That was Oliver Gordon there. Let's check in on sport now. And different sport, obviously. Fraser Fife, it is a big, big announcement in Origin News today.
14: Yeah, indeed. Not as much breakdancing in that code. Newly appointed Maroons coach Darius Boyd says he's not taking the responsibility of the job lightly. Boyd played for the Maroons 28 times in the State of Origin Arena before retiring in 2020. He signed a 2

0: 2-year deal with the Queensland side after Billy Slater's departure last month. Boyd says he hopes to build on the legacy of the great players and coaches before him.
1: Billy's been there and done a great job, and there's so many wonderful Queenslanders, you know, Cooper Cronk, Darren Lockyer, Cameron Smith, JT. I can, you know, keep naming a whole few, but there's so many guys that want the best for Queensland, and I'll be using all those guys and the rest to make sure that we get the job done.
0: South Sydney coach Wayne Bennett says the playing group is getting around Jai Arrow ahead of his 100th game for the NRL club. Special allowances have been made to allow the 31-year-old to achieve the milestone after being diagnosed with motor neurone disease. Arrow led the Rabbitohs onto the field for his 99th game in emotional scenes last weekend against the Titans. And despite finals fast approaching, Bennett says everyone wants to play their part come tomorrow night's clash against the rival Roosters.
2: All my players want to play. Because they wanted to be in a moment with Jai, and they respect him so much, and they just thought if we didn't put him on the field, we'd be showing a bit of a lack of respect for him, and that's not the case.
0: To the AFL and Sydney Swans coach Dean Cox says that player Riley Bice will remain suspended for breaching club standards last month by drinking and staying out late. The ABC understands Bice is not being investigated by police amid sexual assault allegations. Isaac Kenny, Chad Warner, James Jordan and Nick Blakey have all been spoken to by sexual crimes squad detectives from Victoria Police. No one has been arrested and no charges have been laid. The police investigation is separate to the club-ordered sanctions. Speaking to the media, Cox was asked if he recognises cracks appearing in the club's culture and standards. Cox says his priority is this weekend's qualifying finals game against the Brisbane Lions.
3: Oh, that's something that we'll talk through and work our way through. So, you know, once we got through North, it's been certainly for the football program, for my priority at the minute, to get ourselves as ready as we possibly can for Brisbane.
0: And separately, the Brisbane Lions coach says that he feels for colleague Alistair Clarkson after his abrupt axing by North Melbourne. Clarkson was shown the door yesterday with the Kangaroos board citing tactical flaws and poor communication. Chris Fagan says he was stunned by how quickly his longtime friend was discarded.
4: I felt like under his guidance, North had really started to improve and that we could all see their growth this year. It just reminded me of how tough coaching can be, that when a bloke that's been as successful as him as a coach can be jettisoned as quickly as that.
0: Australian surfer Isabella Nichols has pulled out of the Fiji Pro Final against Canadian Erin Brooks due to an ankle injury. Scans show Nichols suffered ligament damage in her semi-final win over Brisa Hennessy. The 29-year-old was unable to put weight on her leg after suffering the injury. Nichols finished third at the last event in Tahiti last month, and she's currently ranked 8th in the world rankings. And that is the latest in sport. Laura?
5: Thank you, Fraser. Let's take a look at the capital city weather right now. In Brisbane, it is currently clear and 26 degrees. 26 as well in Sydney, still sunny for you this afternoon. It's sunny and 15 in Canberra right now. Melbourne, a shower or two, currently 17 degrees. At the moment in Hobart, it is 8 with showers. Showers as well in Adelaide, where it's 16 right now. It's 17 degrees in Perth with showers for you. A top of 20 is forecast, and it's 33 right now in Darwin, looking fine and clear. On this Thursday, the 3rd of September, it is time to take you to today's episode of Afternoon Briefing with Patricia Karvelis. I'll be back with you here on ABC News Radio in about an hour's time.
6: The opposition reveals a plan to cut the price of cigarettes by $24 as the Defence Minister, Richard Marles, meets the American Secretary of War. I'm Patricia Karvelis, live from the lands of the Wurundjeri people in Melbourne. Welcome to Afternoon Briefing. The death toll in the wake of the deadly floods in Nepal has passed 1,200, with the number of missing rising to 4,200. Australia has deployed specialist drone operators to assist local search and rescue teams in difficult terrain, with 38 Australians still unaccounted for. DFAT is also providing telecommunications on data to help teams to help pinpoint the last known locations of missing citizens. The Coalition has unveiled a new strategy to crack down on illicit tobacco by slashing the excise by 80% and legalising vapes sales. The government has accused the opposition of copying One Nation's policy and say it would lead to more smoking deaths, while the opposition argues high taxes are directly funding organised crime. So what would their plan mean for smoking rates? We'll ask the Australian Council of Smoking Health, Barnaby Joyce, Jonathan Dunningham and more. And Defence Minister Richard Marles has met with major tech giants and US Secretary of War Pete Hegseth in the United States as Australia seeks access to frontier artificial intelligence models for its military. Following talks with companies like OpenAI and Anthropic, Richard Marles says AI will eventually be embedded across almost every major Australian aircraft, ship and submarine. Are there risks to teaming up with American AI companies in defence? I'll ask a former chief cyber negotiator for the United Nations. Hello and welcome to Afternoon Briefing, live on the ABC News Channel and News Radio right across the country. The Coalition has today unveiled its policy to tackle the rise of illicit tobacco, which would slash the tax on cigarettes from about $30 to $6. It's also proposing to make vapes legal and regulated and claims it would raise up to $2 billion of revenue. Now, the opposition leader, Angus Taylor, says the status quo is propping up organised crime, while Labor frontbencher Tanya Plibersek said the policy would lead to more smoking deaths.
7: The current policy is protecting the business model of organised crime in this country. We need to smash the business model of organised crime in this country, and that is what an 80% cut to the excise combined with $200 million of law enforcement will do.
8: If we make these products cheaper, if we make them more readily available, we know for certain that kids will start vaping more and kids will start smoking again. Even committed smokers, people who are addicted, don't want their kids to start smoking. If we drop the excise in the way that has been suggested by the Coalition, that is a guarantee that we will see smoking and vaping rates in this country increase. That will lead to deaths.
6: Nationals leader Matt Canavan's comments on what he called the so-called feminisation of the curriculum yesterday continued to draw reaction today. Opposition leader Angus Taylor didn't want to fully back in his coalition partner's call for more male teachers in this discussion, but did accuse some teachers of running agendas in the classroom. Education Minister Jason Clare criticised the debate, saying it wasn't woke to teach respect in classrooms, while Matt Canavan doubled down on his comments.
9: I think this anti-boy ideologies have no place in our schools. I do think, unfortunately, they have counterproductive, as well intentioned as they might be, they often have counterproductive results where it actually then drives young boys to go to more toxic voices online because they're looking for somebody to provide them with respect and support. And I don't think someone born a male is born with some kind of inherent privilege. We should treat everybody on the content of their character.
10: This is, for me, just simply about respect. We want our kids to grow up respecting their mum and dad. We want our kids at school to respecting the teacher at the front of the classroom. We want boys to be able to know that they've got to respect girls and vice versa. We want kids to respect kids of different colours and different religions and different backgrounds. Teaching boys to respect girls isn't woke, right? It's just common decency.
6: Acting Prime Minister Penny Wong gave an update on the flooding in Nepal and Tibet today, declaring her concerns for the missing Australians deepening by the day. She also announced Australia is sending a team of specialised drone operators to help with the search and rescue efforts following the catastrophic floods.
11: The Australian government will deploy a team of specialist drone operators to contribute to Nepal's search. We are boosting our humanitarian support. That drone team includes members of the New South Wales and Queensland Fire Services, and that will deploy in coming days as part of a 15-person disaster assistance response team. They will use advanced drone technology to provide mapping and thermal imaging to support Nepal's search and rescue efforts.
6: To wrap up some of the big news of the day, I want to bring in my political panel. Jerome Laxall is the Labor MP for Bennelong. Zoe McKenzie is the Liberal MP for Flinders. And the shadow

0: $60 million on that, but there's more to do. There's more to do.
1: And could that more, just follow up on that, be some cut to the excise? Is that worth exploring?
0: No, look, I don't think so. The health benefits have been well and truly explored in cuts to excise. I think we've got a problem at the border, which we're investing funds in, and there's a problem on the ground in enforcement. The illegal tobacco trade is a problem worldwide. 40% of tobacco sold is through the black market across the world, which is just extraordinary numbers. Australia is not immune to that problem, and we need state and federal governments to work together. We've been doing that since 2014, and there's more to do.
1: Zoe, I'm going to bring you in here. Can you guarantee that smoking will not increase with this plan?
2: What I can guarantee, PK, is that we have done the work to work out how you break this illegal market in tobacco. It's a risk to property, it's a risk to life. It has got completely out of hand. If 80% of the tobacco bought in this country is through an illegal market, it is absolute negligence to not act to undermine that market. And that is what we have moved to do today by saying that we will reduce the excise by 80%. The inflection point required to undermine that market so that people will, if they choose to continue to smoke, go back to the legal market. And then there's $60 million to drive down the incidence of smoking and vaping in this country, because it's important that we tackle both.
1: Okay.
2: So a very long 3-year campaign to drive down smoking rates, but the action needed to smash this criminality in relation to illegal tobacco.
1: A lot of experts are saying, though, Zoe, that the smoking rate will increase, and we know smoking, you know, is basically linked to death.
2: But PK, who do you want in charge here? Do you want the criminals in charge of this market, or do you want the government in charge of this market with regulation?
1: The question is, though, will the criminals suddenly go away? It doesn't work like that, does it?
2: Well, except that it does. So this is exactly what the PBO has told us in terms of the inflection point, the point at which if you reduce the excise enough, you will destroy the illegal market. That's what we're targeting. That's what we want to do. So that's the figure we have chosen to drive down that market, to eliminate that market, to make sure there is no market benefit to selling illegal ciggies in the Australian market.
1: Jerome, if it does do that, as Zoe claims, is it worth exploring if it breaks the sort of business model of the illegal market?
0: Well, I heard on the radio on ABC, of course, Patricia on the way in, that illegal tobacco costs like 30 to 60 cents to make a packet. So there's no race to the bottom that criminals won't try to exploit. What we need is enforcement, more enforcement at the border, and we need states and territories to enforce as well. The Minns Labor government have been shutting down tobacconists in my community that have been selling illegal tobacco. More of that's needed. I don't accept Zoe, or the Liberal Party, or One Nation's policy to reduce the instances of criminality.
1: OK, you mentioned the Minns government. They want the excise cut, though.
0: Yeah, they do, and we disagree with them.
1: Right, but, you know, you cited them, so they obviously are doing the enforcement, they say,
0: yeah,
1: but they also
0: are.
1: Need more help,
0: yeah.
1: They say, through changing the actual way that you tax cigarettes.
0: They've done some really good work on enforcement. As I mentioned, I think there was one at West Ryde in my electorate that had a big yellow notice on the front. We'd encourage all state governments to work with the federal government on enforcement on the ground. And as I said, there's more work that needs to be done at the border.
1: All right, let's move on to the manosphere, the algorithms, that whole broader debate. There are lots of different parts of that debate. But to you first, Zoe, I want to ask you, do you agree that the school curriculum has become feminised?
2: So this is a really important question, Patricia, and indeed one that the House of Representatives Education Committee is looking at right at this moment. We're looking at what are the inputs into attainment in schools and looking at it between boys and girls. You and I both know more than 60% now of first-year entrants into university are girls, and whilst boys still perform quite well in STEM subjects, their literacy rates are going through the floor. So we're having a good hard look at what's happening in the classroom to understand, is the curriculum, the classroom and all the things sitting around it fit for purpose to enable boys to do well? So it's an important question, one indeed that my former

0: boss Brendan Nelson asked in the Parliament in 2004. An excellent, excellent piece of work was done in relation to boys' education. And some of the recommendations we saw there haven't been acted on. So we haven't actually managed to find a way to encourage more men into the classroom. And remember, men in the classroom might be the only male role model that a number of young boys get. So there's plenty to be done in relation to schooling and boys' attainment, but we're looking at this right at the moment in the House of Representatives Education Inquiry.
1: But on this language that the actual curriculum is feminised, which is the language that Matt Canavan used, and he doubled down yesterday, and I said to him, where is it feminised? He said the Respectful Relationships program is an issue. Do you think it is?
0: So I don't know anything about that particular program, I have to admit, and I don't want to misspeak, but if I were to talk about one thing that I think is more of a risk to young boys, it goes to the topic that was discussed fully yesterday by Chanel Contos at the press club. You know, since my very first words in the Australian Parliament, I have been talking about social media and indeed the internet and what it is doing to young minds after we bathed our children in online content for those 3 years of COVID in our shared home city of Melbourne. So I've been very focused on that ever since in relation to the social media reforms. But work that I did with groups like Reset Tech a few years ago, when I said to them, just tell me what's the problem we've got here? Is it a real problem or not? And so they went off and invented a 17-year-old boy on Instagram for the first time. And there he is, he's looking for content that might be just whether it's sport, whether it's how to be a good man in the world. And he follows some Jordan Peterson stuff, which is, you know, some of it's pull up your socks and make your bed and get out into the world. But within 2 hours, the content was all manosphere. And it just ramps up massively and quickly for young boys looking for guidance on how to be a good man, how to be a good mate. How to be fit, how to be strong, how to be purposeful. They do end up getting pushed this pretty negative stuff. And for me, that's a higher concern than anything that I think is happening in our classrooms.
1: OK, and just one more follow-up and then I'll go to you, Jerome. So, Zoe, do you support the call from Chanel Contos then to reform our algorithms?
0: I had a great conversation with Chanel a few months ago now, and she told me about how she really wanted to basically be able to have an opt-in option for algorithms. The algorithm really is the special sauce, the business secrets of the business, and I think our platforms would be very reluctant to do that, much that I would love it. You know, I fantasise about 2007 Facebook, which is just chronological feed of the 501 people I actually want to follow, which I haven't had for, you know, the better part of a decade now. And you're meant to be able to get it in Europe. You can't get it in Europe either, even though technically that's part of their Digital Markets Act, that you should be able to get pure chronological feed. You get algorithmic feed forced on you no matter what. So she's got a good point, right, that we need to work out what danger or what damage the algorithms are doing and if you can opt in or opt out. I know on Instagram you can still just go to your followers, sorry, not the people you are following, get the feed you want, not forced feed. And I know a lot of people say, no, it's my free speech. It's not. It's your forced feed that you are being subjected to. And therefore, it'd be nice to have that across Facebook and other platforms as well. So I'm with her in some respects, which is I know that the algorithm can be dangerous in some respects, and I would like to have more optionality. I think her hope that we could have algorithmic free Facebook or Instagram or TikTok, I suspect that will never happen.
1: Jerome, do you think the government should do something, even if it's quite radical, and adopt Chanel Contos's idea?
2: Well, I think we're on the record as saying that we will do something in regards to a digital duty of care, specifically targeting algorithms, another world first that seems to be looking to be legislated by the end of the year, for if we take the Prime Minister's words as a given. I think that's a really important intervention by the government. Very tricky, though, as Zoe alluded to, you know, Europe have some regulations in place that have just meant that the social media companies have sort of put a really terrible product in the non-algorithmic sense and a desirable one in the algorithm sense. But I think leaving these things as they are is no longer acceptable by the public. We understand and recognise the harms, and I think government needs to act. Hopefully it'll be bipartisan, and hopefully it'll be sooner rather than later. But just back to Matt Canavan's comments, I mean, how ridiculous. I've got kids in the public school system, both boys and girls. I've got nothing but respect for the teachers and what they teach and the curriculum. To make up this fantasy that woke is destroying our kids and that woke is being taught at schools and that woke is the problem affecting policy is absurd, and people like Zoe should be calling it out.
1: Thank you to both of you.

0: That was my political panel. Zoe McKenzie is the Liberal MP for Flinders, also the Shadow Cabinet Secretary, and Jerome Laxall is the Labor MP for Bennelong. Let's return to one of our top stories, and that's the Coalition's plan to slash the tobacco excise by 80% and to legalise vapes to combat the black market. We're going to hear from both the Shadow Home Affairs Minister Jonathan Dunningham and One Nation MP Barnaby Joyce later this hour, but for some reaction from the health sector, I want to bring in Laura Hunter, Chief Executive of the Australian Council of Smoking Health. Welcome to the program.
1: Thanks for having me, PK.
0: You made a submission to the Senate inquiry that this policy is the result of, that you're worried about this policy. What's your reaction to this idea?
1: The Coalition's policy is dangerous. It's really disappointing to see the Coalition walking away from a bipartisan approach to tobacco control in this country, and also to the fact that when you look at this policy approach that's being delivered today, it looks to be benefiting only the tobacco industry.
0: Well, they say, the argument they put is that people advocating, you say that people that advocate for excise cuts basically, you know, want to, that are helping the tobacco industry. It's a lot of tobacco, though, that is easily accessible.
1: Yes.
0: Isn't the price differentiation why we've seen such a proliferation of illegal tobacco?
1: I think it's important to unpack that narrative because it's a really important story, right? In the world, you have at the moment, we have a global mass production of illegal tobacco products, and those are costing around 28 cents to actually manufacture. So what happens is from the UAE, they come through our borders, they go to our storefronts and our shop fronts. And the idea that you can price match criminals who are manufacturing these products for 28 cents a packet is outrageous. You could even be selling these products legally for $10, and the underworld and the organised crime groups can undercut that even further. I'm interested in any policy approach that's going to legitimately tackle the illicit trade, and this policy being released by the Coalition falls well short of that.
0: Not everyone agrees, though, right? This is quite a contested policy.
1: It is.
0: There are experts who think that if you do this, you can manage it better. What do you say to their argument? I mean, economists make the point that if you do it this way, that you're actually, you know, regulating, and the argument's being used in other areas too, of course. Do you think that it's worth exploring at all as an option, especially given they have built into it, you know, an approach to trying to reduce smoking as well?
1: Look, I think at the end of the day, I'm only interested in pulling on levers that are actually going to work without compromising public health outcomes. We do have stories from Canada where they did cut the excise off the back of the illicit market. And the modelling for that, PK, shows us that there were 30,000 to 40,000 excessive deaths as a result of that measure. We can't ignore those case studies. We can't ignore that issue. The excise exists because we need expensive cigarettes in this country. We need to start enforcing laws. And to be honest, I've seen a major shift in terms of every single state in this country updating their tobacco laws to strengthen them with closure powers and really high penalties and boots on the ground using those two levers. What we need to see in Australia is the federal government investing more in enforcement for the states and territories to use those laws. They've recently announced, you know, around $14 million worth of funding for the states. It needs to be far bigger than that. And PK, we also need to think about the people who are suffering with an addiction to these products. 5.6% of Australians are smoking daily at the moment. 90% of them are desperately trying to quit. And in Queensland, when you pick up the phone to the quit line, you will get access to free combination nicotine replacement therapy. We should be making sure that those quitting therapies are cheaper and more easily accessible across the country.
0: The other part of this announcement is vapes. The Coalition wants to legalise and to regulate vapes. Is that a good idea?
1: I call it the let it rip model, PK. It is nonsensical. You know, we have some really positive data that's coming out at the moment whereby the federal government introduced a highly regulated model for vapes through pharmacies, and off the back of that, recent data shown that amongst 18 to 24 year olds, vaping use went down from 20% to 14% in a three-year period. In other countries like the UK and like New Zealand, you see a regulated let it rip model everywhere, and you see young people using vapes more and more and more. And what we

0: know about vapes in this country as well is if you are a young person and you pick up a vape, you're 5 times more likely to go on to using cigarettes. So from a tobacco industry perspective, it's a genius business model, and we need the governments to get serious about enforcing the laws and supporting people to quit.
1: Away from the public health arguments, there is obviously an issue around crime here. Mm. Just today we've seen in Melbourne a suspected arsonist engulfed in flames, while a second man is fighting for his life in hospital after a tobacco shop was allegedly firebombed in Melbourne's west. These sorts of incidents are rampant, and this is also part of the concern here. Do you accept the argument outside of public health that perhaps enforcement isn't doing enough here, that it's just not working?
0: 100%. We've been pushing for stronger enforcement in all states and territories for a while now. I will say in Victoria, though, you know, they have only just introduced tougher laws to combat illicit tobacco. They now have, I think they're gazetting it soon, I hope, in the next few weeks. But they will have, they didn't have closure orders and high penalties up until now. So what I'm hoping this will happen, what I'm hoping will happen in Victoria, is that we'll start to see more staff, more compliance officers in Victoria with the powers to shut down stores doing the wrong thing and issue high penalties so that you can really hit organised crime where it hurts them. And I would expect to see the federal government also investing in supplying more and more money so that the states and territories can get on with the job of shutting down this trade.
1: Thank you so much for joining us.
0: Thanks.
1: And that was Laura Hunter from the Australian Council of Smoking Health on the Coalition's plan to slash the tobacco excise. Now, the Coalition's move to cut the tobacco excise by 80% follows One Nation's policy that they would cut the excise by 75%. Barnaby Joyce is One Nation's Treasury spokesperson. He's my guest this afternoon. Barnaby Joyce, welcome.
2: Thanks, PK. It's great to be on your show. I'm down here at Tamworth.
1: Of course, that's your electorate. Do you see this as the Coalition copying One Nation?
2: Yep. I see it exactly as the Coalition copying One Nation. I say that because it wasn't a policy before One Nation made it a policy. Then it became their policy within 24 hours, the Coalition's policy within 24 hours, and then the next day it became Chris Binns' policy as well. So I don't know, we should just put out the welcome mat and bring more chairs into the One Nation party room and let's just get it on with and we can all sit there together. Maybe we should just email them after we've made a decision, just take the dog leg out of this and get policy straight through to the Coalition.
1: OK, well, you know, that's the Labor Party narrative, that the Coalition just copies everything One Nation does. They use that to hurt the Coalition. Is it really true? I mean, they maintain they've been working on this for ages, and they have talked about it before. It's not as if it came out of nowhere.
2: Well, I don't know. It's... I don't concur with the Labor Party because their position is ridiculous. Like they're sticking to their guns, except for Minns, who's obviously got more brains than the federal Labor. The Labor Party's sticking to their position that if somehow, if they keep trying to sell packets of cigarettes, packets of bungers at $55, and you can go down the street and buy them for 15, that magically people are going to start going back to buy their cigarettes. See, they're not buying their cigarettes, they're buying the illegal ones. It's sort of like an Al Capone logic, and the Labor Party are completely and utterly at sea on this. They thought they were going to get, well, it was a couple of years ago, they were getting $12 billion worth of revenue from excise for cigarettes. Now they're getting just a little bit more than four, and soon they'll get even less than that. Mm. And there'll be no control on the cigarettes that people are smoking. There'll be no regulations on what's actually in those cigarettes. You'll be financing the mafia, which will be bringing in all your other drugs. This is a complete disaster of a policy, and the only way you can deal with it is to bring the price of legal cigarettes back into orbit of the illegal ones, and then people will pay a premium for a regulated product that they feel... both of them are going to kill you, but at least with the regulated ones, you know what is killing you.
1: The illegal trade, though, continues in countries that have much cheaper cigarettes than us, like Vietnam, Philippines. Actually, you can keep making it cheaper... But the illegal trade continues, doesn't it? Like, it doesn't disappear. No, I mean, well, that's what the evidence shows in other countries.
2: Let's ground truth it. We used to have cheaper cigarettes and we didn't have an illegal trade. Then we got really dear cigarettes and we did get an illegal trade. And now we keep holding up the price and we're getting less excise because even though the price of our cigarettes is outrageous and overwhelmingly goes to the federal government coffers, they believe it's morally wrong, but they believe it's morally right to get the money from it. is that somehow we can magically fix that problem by keeping the cigarettes dear or even making them dearer still, and somehow this will magically make people buy regulated cigarettes. Now, look, we have had no luck in trying to stop marijuana either. We've had no luck in trying to stop cocaine. There's a lot of things we're really struggling with, PK, but I believe with cigarettes you're never going to solve the problem, but you're certainly going to alleviate it if you bring the price of legal cigarettes, a regulated product, down into the orbit of where they should be, which I suppose illegal ones that we all know they're worth about $15.
1: Okay, you mentioned cocaine.
2: You
1: mentioned cocaine and marijuana. Why don't you legalise those then? If the argument is then you're going to make sure they're safer and you know what's in them,
2: yeah,
1: and
2: sure.
1: Then you.
2: Okay. Because if I'm going down the road, PK, what would you rather me doing? Having a bunger in my mouth and smoking it, or taking a big long line and sticking it up my nose, or maybe just pulling a whole heap of cones? Which one are you going to feel safer with?
1: All of it seems alarming to me as a scenario. I suppose it's about the health impacts, and the health impacts of smoking are pretty dire. You know that.
2: Yeah, it's also, but I mean, there's no one, you know, no one's been caught over the limit on cigarettes, but by gosh, if you're, you know, if you're pulling bucket bongs and then decide to, you know, go for a drive down to the shops, it's probably a little bit more dangerous, isn't it?
1: What do you make of the 5% difference between your policy and the coalition's? I mean, they've actually gone further than One Nation.
2: I find it hilarious. I mean, I'm glad we didn't say 90, or they'd say 95. And if we said 100% reduction, they'll say we'll pay you to buy cigarettes. I mean, it's just, I mean, I don't know. I don't want to sort of buck it on the coalition, but they're really struggling, aren't they?
1: Well, yeah, they have been, according to the polling. Lots of reasons for that. Why do you think it's happening?
2: I don't know. I don't want to get rid of the Liberal Party or the National Party. That's not my focus. I want to get rid of the socialists in the Labor Party. They're the ones who are causing the problems. That's why our nation is where it is. It's nothing to do with it. Well, I suppose it's a bit to do with the coalition.
1: Well, you say you don't want to get rid of the National or the Liberal Party, but you are actually campaigning against them in seats. So why not call that off and only focus on Labor seats?
2: Oh, because no. Because, you know, wherever we've got members, we're going to stand. And that's what our membership expects. But, you know, we stand for our ultimate purpose is to get rid of socialism, because that's what's causing so many problems for our power prices, with the ridiculous intermittent power swindle and the secret capacity investment schemes and the incursion into farmers' rights. And we've now got $1 trillion in debt and it's going through the roof. All these things, one after the other after the other, you can take back to socialism and the disastrous form of government that is. And socialism needs to be removed, because if we don't, it's going to remove us.
1: I'm not going to have a big debate with you about, you know, what socialism really means, because it's a waste.
2: Because deep down, you might be socialist.
1: Oh, Barnaby Joyce, how tiresome. Let's go to the next question. On AI, Deputy Prime Minister Richard Marles is in the United States meeting his counterpart, Pete Hegseth. Miles says having us run frontier AI labs and data centres in Australia is a good way to extend the Australia-US alliance. A lot of Australians are very concerned, though, about that. Do you think it's good?
2: Yeah, PK, I mean, this is fanciful stuff. Where are they going to get the water from? A data lab is like 200,000 toasters working at the same time. I think what's fascinating is if you go down and say, every time I use AI, how much water is that actually require? And we haven't built any new dams. Where's this water going to come from? They're talking literally. I mean, I've heard it I think it might be on the ABC platform, where they say, look, they're going to have to use 25% of the water from Warragamba Dam. I mean, for real? What's going to happen in a drought? Which one stops first, AI or your shower? You know, if we're going to be serious about this, you're going to have to build massive new water infrastructures, and I'm 100% behind that. But the Labor Party does not want to build new water infrastructures. I had a heap of money put aside for dams, and they removed a lot of it. And then you need power. You need cheap, affordable power. So what have we got? Intermittent power, some of the dearest around.
1: So would you like to see the rollout of these data centres slow down?
2: Well, I just... think that they're going to be... There has to be a question about the viability. You're going to have some data centres, but I think they're going to be scraps left over from the main game. And the main game requires...

0: massive new water infrastructure, which they haven't got, really affordable and reliable power, which they haven't got. You've got intermittent power from wind and solar. You've got no new dams. You've got some of the dearest power in the world. I mean, where on earth does this end up? And now they're talking about, oh, well, hang on, we've got to put it somewhere where it's dry and cooler. And I know they're going to think, oh, well, we'll put them in the Murray-Darling Basin. Now, there's a big problem in the Murray-Darling Basin already because there's such a squabble over water and the farmers are continually having the water taken away from them. And then you'll be end up in another sort of virtuous statement. Do you want to add food to the food stock of the world, the food silo that feeds people? Or do you want to have data centres? Because if you take the water out of food production and put it into data centres, they want to reduce the amount of food that we're putting into the food stock of the world. And people down the bottom of that food stock, okay, you'll never meet in the Sudan and Central Africa.
1: Let me ask you specifically. Because Labor and the Coalition both are really gung-ho, yes, yes, yes, more data centres, that's what they're all on about. Are you differentiating on this? Is one nation saying no? We don't want the ball here.
0: Well, now, what we are with all these things, we're absolute pragmatists. We're economic drivers and we're realists. So you say, OK, you want data centres. OK, fair enough. So where are you going to get your water from? You've got to answer this question. You can't seriously be saying you only use 25% of Warragamba Dam. That's just ludicrous. It's bat-poo crazy. And where's your power? If you're going to compete with other data centres in other parts of the world, then I imagine you're going to have a competitive advantage, which is plentiful cheap water and plentiful cheap power. Now, you haven't got plentiful cheap water, you haven't got enough water, and you've got some of the dearest power around. So, I don't know, you've got a different form of economics from the University of Silliness.
1: Final question, algorithms. Do you think they should be clamped down on?
0: No, it sounds awfully like censorship, this one. Here we go.
1: Let me ask a follow-up. Don't you think it's kind of alarming that boys are being subjected to some of this manosphere content?
0: Job for mummy and daddy, that one. Yeah, they let them watch it.
1: How about if mummy and daddy can't manage it? I mean, like, that's how it's kind of working. Have you... Your boys aren't yet teenagers. Good luck to you. Your daughters are a bit older. Good luck to you managing that if it's not...
0: It is a struggle. That's the big thing about parenting. It doesn't come easy. But what I heard the other day was they're saying the reason they lost Secret Harbour, this is the Labor Party, the Socialists, is because of false media. False social media. And I know where they're off to. They're thinking, the way we'll win the next election is to censor the public square so people can't hear the arguments. And I'm very, very concerned about that idea because I think your listeners, even if they're going to vote for the Socialists or vote for the Conservatives, whichever's their choice, they have an entitlement to hear the unscripted debate and to be able to make their mind up and to also listen to third parties discuss the political issues, such as you do, PK, and you do a very good job.
1: Thank you for the compliment.
0: I said something nice at the end, didn't I?
1: You did. Let's clip that up and share it with your followers. Thank you so much.
0: That's right. I finished with a teaspoon of sugar.
1: Thank you very much for coming on the show. That was Treasury spokesperson and Deputy Leader of One Nation, Barnaby Joyce, who says the Coalition has copied One Nation's policy on cutting the tobacco excise. Looking overseas now, and US President Donald Trump says he can hit Iran anytime he wants, following the US and Iran exchanging its heaviest fire since July. The president also continued to insist to reporters in the Oval Office that Washington controlled the Strait of Hormuz despite daily attacks on ships, even suggesting he could rename it the Trump Strait.
2: We hit them hard last night, very hard. They gave a little love tap, but we hit them very hard. We are controlling the Hormuz Strait. We are bringing lots of boats out every day with millions of barrels of oil. We are, for the most part, doing it without trouble. Every once in a while, they shoot a drone and we knock it down. But we have control, of very strong control.
1: Australia's Deputy Prime Minister Richard Marles met with his US counterpart, Secretary of War Pete Hegseth, overnight as part of a trip meeting AI company executives. Now, Richard Marles said he discussed the Iran war with Pete Hegseth, but was quiet on the detail.
3: We obviously spoke about events in the Middle East as we spoke about the strategic landscape across the Indo-Pacific and the world. I'm not going to go into the specifics of that and you wouldn't expect me to. But I think what we need to see is the

0: Strait of Hormuz open, and obviously what we are seeing with Iran seeking to limit shipping through the Straits of Hormuz is fundamentally in contravention with the UN Convention on the Law of the Sea, freedom of navigation, and we need to see that open.
1: I want to return to one of our top stories, and that's the Coalition's plan to slash the tobacco excise. To get some explanation from the opposition themselves, I want to bring the Shadow Home Affairs Minister, Jonathan Dunne, and welcome to the program.
2: Thanks, Patricia.
1: You heard Barnaby Joyce, who joined us a little earlier. He says you've absolutely copied One Nation. He says you should just put out the welcome mat and bring more chairs into the One Nation party room and let's get on with it, that this is just a copycat act. Is that right?
2: Yeah, well, it's typical Barnaby, but it's not right. Can I tell you, there have been a couple of One Nation positions. We'd all remember the press club address where the leader of One Nation said that the tobacco excise rate would be cut by 50%, and then subsequently down the track it was cut to 75%. The key difference between our policy is and theirs is not the rate of excise we would apply to tobacco products, but the fact that we would actually, in crippling the crime gangs that are running the tobacco industry in the country at the moment, is we would invest in a surge in law enforcement. We'd actually clamp down and drive these people out of town. Their policy doesn't go anywhere near that. You've got the Labor Party who are investing only in enforcement in a piecemeal way. You've got One Nation who are investing only in or announcing only a policy to cut excise. We think you need to have the whole package together, and that's why we announced what we did today.
1: Have you modelled how much this could drive up smoking rates?
2: Our modelling has included behavioural changes, and it is important to note also that there has been evidence that smoking incidence in the country has gone up under the current arrangement, the status quo. The behavioural modelling that was included in the work the Parliamentary Budget Office did reflects the choices people will make, including the choice between legal and illegal tobacco at that price point, at that 80% reduction in excise. So current arrangement we have, the approach being taken by the government that they say doesn't need to change, has seen an increase in smoking across the country. And health experts, including Nick Coatsworth, for example, have all cited that this would actually help drive down illegal tobacco consumption. We do also have, of course, $60 million as part of our announcement to educate people about the ills of smoking altogether. We want people to stop smoking. This is not about getting them just off illegal fags and onto the legal ones, but actually smoking is bad for your health and therefore you must not do it.
1: What assumptions about smoking and vaping rates were made, though, to determine the revenue the policy would raise from the excise?
2: Well, the assumptions around, of course, and there are a range of assumptions, a range of models put forward at a range of different excise rates. The inflection point was found most pronounced at the 80% reduction on, on excise on tobacco products, on cigarettes. And so we saw, based on the modelling, the assumptions in the modelling, the biggest reduction in people choosing illegal tobacco and going for legal tobacco. And, of course, we were able to model that out to what it would mean for revenues based on excise take on legal products. That, of course, is also predicated on having a proper enforcement mechanism. And that is something that I think you cannot ignore. You have to have all parts of this policy together, not just a reduction in excise and hope it works out well. That will result in the bidding war between legal and illegal. And you can't ignore the fact that excise has driven up the price so far that we have made way for this cartel arrangement in Australia.
1: OK, of course, the experts, there's different views for sure, but in terms of the medical experts, not different views. The Australian Medical Association president says reducing the price of cigarettes would lead to more people smoking, point blank. That's the consequence. What's your response to the medical establishment rebuke of your policy?
2: Okay, well, cigarettes now are cheap. 80% of all cigarettes in this country are illegal. That's what people are doing. They're not buying the legal ones, they're buying the illegal ones. So let's say our policy, we win the next election, we come in, we bring in our reduction in excise. That is for a two-year period where it will be reviewed at the end of 2 years. That temporary nature of this is, of course, around being able to cripple the crime gangs who are feeding this illegal stock into the market. Then you bring, you review that and you look at bringing excise back up to a rate where you are able to regulate the amount of people smoking because of the price of a product. We've gone too far with excise increase.

0: increases. Of course, in that two-year period, we would have the surge in law enforcement. We would have the surge in capacity at our borders to stop people bringing in these illegal products. We would cripple and dismantle their business models and drive them out of town. Status quo, that is what is bringing cheap smokes into this country. Status quo is what is increasing the incidence of smoking in this country, and the AMA should know that as well. We've got to tackle this, and it is not just a reduction in prices of cigarettes. This is about crippling crime gangs and their insidious business model.
1: You also want to legalise vapes. The Coalition were actually the ones to actually start regulating vapes under Health Minister Greg Hunt. Did you make a mistake then, in your view?
0: The model that we've arrived at hasn't achieved the results that, as a country, we need. We are seeing, and you said to a colleague of yours earlier on today, you can walk outside the studio after you've finished your program today and you'll find a dozen or two dozen people chuffing away on these terrible things, blowing clouds of vapour into the air. They're not legal. They're not all on prescription. The model we have is not working, and this is why a regulated model, which is equivalent to what we do with cigarettes, is needed. These things to be locked up behind the counter in plain packaging, not on display for people to see and ooh and ah over and desire, but done in the same way we do with cigarettes. Those measures that we put in conjunction with increases in the excise did work. They did help drive down, as I heard Tanya Plibersek say earlier today, smoking rates in this country to among the lowest in the world. Those measures are good, and they are the kinds of things we think that will drive down illicit consumption of vapes and nicotine pouches, of course, as well. At the moment, though, it is unregulated. Any kid can walk into a convenience store and pick up a couple of vapes if they want. There's no regulation, there's no penalty, because it's all happening under the counter and no one knows about it. That's what we need to stamp out.
1: How about the public health spending on all of this? When I was growing up, which is not a dissimilar time to when you were growing up, I was flooded with health advertisements telling me that smoking was going to kill me. And I will tell you, with so much, you know, truth here, that it was petrifying and I believe had a massive impact on me never taking up smoking, right? Like, I did not want my lungs to look like that, and it was because I was scared after these ads. Do you need to invest in the public health part a whole lot more? Because we've got a generation that doesn't seem very scared anymore about these things.
0: Yes, and so we did announce as part of the package today $60 million to go into exactly that, to remind and educate young people, old people, all people, that smoking is bad. It will kill you. It will cause blood clots. You will have strokes. You will have heart attacks. You will develop emphysema. Smoking isn't good. And yes, so we want people to be educated again in how making a choice to smoke.
1: Have we dropped the ball here, though? Because I don't feel like we talk much about the risks.
0: Yeah, as a country we have. I have to confess, not that I sit down and consume much TV of a night time, but I haven't seen ads of the nature you're talking about for quite some time. So I think it is important. That's why we have announced, as I say, $60 million to go towards making sure people understand this is not a risk-free choice you're making. You are bringing your date of death forward by sucking on these things. They are not good for you in any form, legal or illegal. So stop smoking. That is a big part of the message here. So one, we want to kill off the illegal trade and the horrendous crime gangs that seem to be dictating public health policy at the moment. And we also want to stop people from smoking. They're pretty, I think, important aims for us to have as a country.
1: You're obviously a key player in the Senate negotiating with the government. The government has just released draft legislation for its trust changes, the almost 500,000 businesses structured through trusts and other trustees will now be able to avoid paying the new minimum 30% on discretionary trusts as well as stamp duty because they've made a new option that spares them from having to restructure their operations. Is that a good thing?
0: Well, look, I haven't seen the details, so I will have to just go on what you're telling me here, Patricia, and I have no reason to doubt it. But look, the fact that the government are on the fly after this budget, having to make repairs and changes and patch-ups and cover-ups to fix what was a terribly structured budget, you know, where you're trying to grab as much cash through taxing more entities and more arrangements across the country rather than finding ways to reduce expenditure, I think says it all about this government. So I'll examine the detail, and I'm sure Tim Wilson and colleagues are going across this now, but the fact that they are having to do these things on the fly to try and fix problems with their much vaunted budget, which has gone down

0: like the proverbial lead balloon, I think says it all about Jim Chalmers and this government's economic credibility, which is now in tatters.
1: I have to ask you, Secret Harbour by-election happened over the weekend. Labor lost that state seat in that by-election, but it does cover pretty much almost all of your friend and colleague Andrew Hastie's seat. Does that worry you? Does it look to you like One Nation is now entrenched and on the march?
0: No, I think the reality is we've got to fight for every vote that we need to win, the seats that we need to win elections, to form government. I mean, I am in no way a fan of the political party I'm a part of, or any political party for that matter, waving the white flag to welcome in others and say, oh, well, look, go for them instead. If you can't vote for us, vote for them. No, I'm sorry. Our job is to convince people to vote for the party we are a part of. And in doing so, we've got to come up with policies that actually capture the imagination and bring people back to us, that restore the trust that's been lost in us. So we've got a heck of a job ahead of us to do that. Today's policy announcement is one of those examples of things that we are going to be doing between now and the next election to convince people to come back to us. But look, One Nation, they're doing their thing. They're out there campaigning. They're doing all sorts of unusual things. But we're serious about this. This is, again, back to the tobacco policy, the excise policy. Ours is modelled. Ours is costed. Ours is thought through. We can explain it. One Nation can't do that with theirs. And that is a big difference for people considering voting right of centre. Have a look at what you're voting for here. One Nation are not what they say they are.
1: When you say you're not that worried, Basil Zemplis, did he wave the white flag?
0: Well, my view is that anyone who does not go out and vociferously campaign against their opponents to win, because in order to win you have to beat other people and advocate for people to vote for you, then you're not doing the job properly. That is the job of anyone in this line of business. And I ask people to vote Liberal because I believe the party that I'm a part of has the best answers for the problems we face as a country. We've let people down by not explaining how we will fix the problems, but to sort of say, oh, well, as long as it's not Labor, is not the answer. The Liberal Party is the answer, and we've got to get about convincing people that we have the answers to their problems and that the future under a Liberal government in any state or territory or under a coalition government federally is the way to go. Anything else is falling short of what we are expected to do.
1: Senator, thank you.
0: Thanks, Patricia.
1: And that was Shadow Home Affairs Minister John O'Dunham on the Coalition's plan to slash the tobacco excise by 80%. Deputy Prime Minister Richard Marles and his junior AI Minister Andrew Charlton have been in the United States this week, meeting with executives from some of the biggest AI companies in the world. The Nine newspapers reported this morning that the big tech companies have told Australia they'll build large data centres far away from homes to avoid the type of public backlash that has led to moratoriums in several American states. Richard Marles says the AI revolution could deepen the Australian and US alliance even further.
2: This is as significant a sovereignty moment as our country has faced since the end of the Second World War. This is an opportunity for us to be collaborating on one of the most significant technologies that humanity has ever seen, and in doing so, make sure that we are at the forefront of the use of this technology and the sovereignty associated with it, particularly in respect of our national security. And that was very much part of the conversations that we had with the tech companies on Monday, and we continue those conversations with the administration today.
1: So what does this trip mean for the future of artificial intelligence in Australia? For more, I'm joined by Joanna Weaver, the Executive Director of the Tech Policy Design Institute and a former lead cyber negotiator at the United Nations. Welcome to the program.
3: Lovely to be here, Patricia.
1: Nine newspapers reported today that tech executives gave early assurances that they would build data centres away from heavily populated areas in Australia. There has obviously been a large backlash in the United States leading to moratoriums, and it's across, I think, you know, both sides of politics there. Should we take tech executives at their word?
3: In a short answer, no. But I think the standards that the government is looking to negotiate will make these legally binding obligations. So it won't be on a promise from a tech company. I think it's important as well, the technology is evolving really quickly, and many of the reasons why the data centres were being built closer to infrastructure

0: closer to houses are no longer the same requirements. So it used to be that when you had inferencing compute, for example, that was compute that when you, for example, put a chat request into ChatGPT, that you needed the data center to be really close to you so you had low latency and quick responses. But the technology is actually evolving quite quickly, and that's not so much of an issue anymore. So that's probably one of the reasons why the tech companies are more inclined to accommodate. And then there's also an entirely different type of data center required for compute training, which is, I believe, what a lot of these discussions are about.
1: Is it possible to build data centres well away from residential areas in Australia?
0: Yeah, it is, and particularly if it is these training data centres. So the data centres that are used to train the AI models, so to train ChatGPT or to train Claude, as distinct from the data centres that are used when you put a prompt in, are very different data centres. And the ones that are used to train can be at a lot further distance. And we're also seeing, as I mentioned before, the technology is changing, so it's not required for what's called inferencing compute to be as close.
1: Richard Miles, who's over in the US, as we were saying, says having US-run frontier AI labs and data centres in Australia is a good way to extend the Australia-US alliance. Do you agree?
0: I do, but we can't only depend on that. So it does extend the alliance. It does give us more leverage. We do want to have US frontier labs training in Australia because they will generate, it's kind of like in the 20th century when you had ports, you have whole cities and infrastructures and supply chains and new jobs that pop up around those ports. That's what's going to happen with the training infrastructure and training data centres. But it is also important that we don't just have foreign ships in the ports, or in this analogy, have foreign AI. So we do need to make sure that we're also investing in building Australian AI infrastructure at the same time. And it's actually that combination of having international frontier, which is at the absolute, that's why they're called frontier, the absolute cutting edge of technology. We want access to that technology, but we also need to make sure that we have Australian sovereign technology that we can rely on if, for example, the foreign technology becomes unavailable. And that's not something, it's not a pipe dream. We saw that with Anthropic and Mythos Fable models when the US put export controls on them. So it is important that we have options, and those options give us resilience and leverage.
1: And that leverage, I mean, essentially, should we be playing hardball with the US then if we have this leverage?
0: Yeah, we absolutely should be. And I think to the government's credit, they are doing this. So the PM's speech a month and a half ago really was a line in the sand to say we're doing this on Australia's terms, AI in Australia's interests. And I think there was a scepticism at the time of that speech as to whether it was sort of, a great speech, but where's the action? But we're seeing, for example, this visit with Miles and Assistant Minister Charlton to the US, but we've also seen the Treasurer come out this week and make a big announcement or a big statement around AI for productivity. You've seen the Attorney General today release privacy reform, which is actually directly related to regulating artificial intelligence. So you can actually really see the government leaning into this, and specifically on data centres, really engaging more broadly about what we can get for Australia. And this shouldn't just be moving the data centres away from housing. It should also be about how do we use this to have clean energy transition in Australia? How do we upskill the Australian population? And how do we actually create the jobs of the future so that we are creating Australia as this economic hub whilst also ensuring that we've got national security imperatives in place as well?
1: Given we've seen this huge backlash overseas, and it's not just the US, although they were seeing it in such a sort of political way. Do you think we can really avoid that kind of backlash here?
0: I think we can, but we have to be very intentional about that. And so these mandatory data center standards, that mandatory AI standards the government is looking to introduce will be absolutely key, and making sure that they are implemented nationally so we don't end up with, you know, states having a race to the bottom in terms of which one is going to implement the data center mandatory standards or not. So I think we

0: do, but there's also a relatively short window, and this is where the strategic game is being played. Other countries are also bidding for these companies to have massive data center investments. And this is really a question about economic and national security, but also making sure that we're not just adopting AI for the sake of adopting AI. We actually need to make sure that this is making our country better. And that's the sort of weighing up that the government's going through right now.
1: We still actually don't know exactly where we're going to land on copyright rules. The government obviously gave the artists some pledge to protect their work, but the big tech companies still want to train their models on Australian music and TV. What should we do? Where should we land on this?
0: Yeah, so this is, I think, the key thing in order to secure the training investment. And the Defence Minister talked about that today in some of his presses, making it clear that a deal on copyright was something that needed to happen. The Attorney General has had roundtables this week with the creative sector, with tech companies, with the media. So very much working on this. The government's been really clear that there has to be payment. It essentially comes down to consent, control and payment for the works, whether it's for journalists like yourself, whether it's for creatives, music and artists. Again, I think there is a way through here because at the moment, many of those creators aren't actually receiving benefit for the work. But we also need to make sure that we're getting a deal that is, for example, creating a more vibrant cultural sector in Australia. And that's actually very core to the negotiations that are ongoing right now. And I'm sure we're part of the discussions between Miles and Charlton in San Francisco.
1: Yeah, the whole area is so complex and I think difficult for people to get their heads around. So thank you so much for coming on the show and helping us try to unpack it all. Really appreciate your time.
2: And that was Patricia Karvelis there with Afternoon Briefing. She was speaking with Joanna Weaver, Tech Policy Design Institute Executive Director, talking about Richard Marles meeting with AI companies in the United States. That was Afternoon Briefing for the day. You're back with me, Laura Chilingirian, here on ABC News Radio. Coming up in the next hour, we will cross to Sydney, where the state government and police have denied organised crime has spiralled out of control following the suspected mistaken identity deaths of two men across the city. We'll also hear from the Convenience Store Association, which is supporting the Coalition's announcement it should slash the tobacco excise by 80% if it wins government. And later we'll take you to outer space, where a joint European and Japanese mission is making its final approach to Mercury after 8 years in flight. Right now, though, it is time to take you to the latest 10 minutes of news here on ABC News Radio. It is 5 o'clock in the east. In the centre, it's 4:30, and it's now 3 o'clock in the west. It's news time.

0: ABC News with Andrew Kaloupas. Foreign Affairs Minister Penny Wong says the federal government is doing everything it can to help track down the dozens of Australians still missing in the Nepal-Tibet flood disaster. 38 Australians are among thousands who remain unaccounted for in the wake of the tragedy, which has killed more than 1,200 people. Senator Wong says she accepts the families of the missing Australians want more information about the search for their loved ones.
1: We all hold on to hope. And we must hold on to hope. I've also said we have grave concerns for the Australians who remain unaccounted for, and those concerns deepen every day, every hour that they remain unaccounted for.
0: Oxfam Australia says it's undeniable that climate change is accelerating natural disasters. As recovery efforts continue in the Nepal-Tibet border, many experts warn it's unlikely to be the last rock ice avalanche in the region. Oxfam Australia CEO Jennifer Tiernan says her organisation is increasingly focused on helping communities prepare for climate-driven disasters.
2: It's undeniable that climate change is accelerating humanitarian disasters. And so we as organisations have to look at how we help communities build resilience.

0: resilience in the face of this, for sure. And if you're an organization that's not looking at that, we're not moving with the modern times.
1: Prime Minister Anthony Albanese has again hit out at China over an intercontinental ballistic missile test in the Pacific Ocean earlier this year. The Prime Minister is at the Pacific Islands Forum, where host nation Palau is pushing Pacific countries to adopt a unified stance against the missile test in July. China says it complied with international law and practice, but Mr. Albanese says China gave very little notice.
2: We've made our position very clear, which is that we are opposed to the actions that China took. We made an immediate response to that. It's a clear response. It's unequivocal. And China has certainly heard that message.
1: The peak body representing convenience stores says it supports slashing the tobacco excise and believes it will make it harder for organised crime and the black market. Opposition leader Angus Taylor has vowed to cut the excise by 80% if elected in a bid to shut down illicit tobacco trade. Police have blamed the black market for ongoing firebombings of businesses as part of the so-called tobacco wars. Chief Executive of the Association of Convenience Stores, Theo Faruqi, says making legal cigarettes more competitive with the illegal product will help reduce associated crime.
3: I think their policy that they put forward is very well-rounded and will actually take the wind out of these criminal crime groups, because at the moment the incentive for them is the economic incentive.
1: Police are pleading with young people to make smarter and safer decisions after a man was left fighting for his life as the result of a firebombing that went horribly wrong in Melbourne's west. A ute rammed a tobacco shop on High Street in Melton early this morning before two men used jerry cans to spread fuel, then caught themselves alight. One of the men is in a critical condition in hospital. The other is still on the run. Detective Inspector Chris Murray says he's confident the incident is linked to organised crime.
4: How someone young would think it would be a good idea to put their hand up for a few hundred bucks to do a job for someone they don't know. I hope this resonates with some of those youth that are considering doing this. We've had deaths, we've had serious injuries.
1: The Australian Federal Police have charged a New South Wales man over allegations he threatened Social Services Minister Tanya Plibersek on social media. Isla Evans reports.
5: Snowy Mountains man Shannon Bennett has been charged over allegations he threatened the Labor politician in a Facebook post on July 22. The Australian Federal Police said it had been investigating the matter and said officers searched a home at Berridale yesterday and took a mobile phone for forensic examination. The 53-year-old has today been granted bail, which includes conditions that he must not go near or contact Tanya Plibersek or go within 100 metres of her Sydney office. Mr. Bennett will face court again later this month.
1: Tanya Plibersek declined to comment, citing it as a police and legal matter. You're listening to ABC News. New South Wales police say they're investigating potential links between the murders of two men in Sydney this week and organised crime groups overseas. A man in his 40s was shot yesterday at a house in Maryland's West, a day after university student Marco Tapia was killed at his Glen Alpine home. Police believe the deaths are cases of mistaken identity linked to Sydney's gangland violence. New South Wales Police Commissioner Mal Lanyon says police are still looking into the motives behind the shootings.
6: We believe the large majority of these organised crime offences are being orchestrated from overseas, but we know that there are people onshore who are facilitating and putting together the groups that are doing it.
1: America's military presence in Australia is set to grow further, with Defence Minister Richard Marles flagging upcoming announcements on a greater US force posture on Australian soil. The minister has met his US counterpart Pete Hegseth in Washington, D.C. to discuss the expansion. The US already has a significant military presence in Australia through existing force posture agreements, including in Darwin and Perth. The Israeli army says it's investigating after troops opened fire in a Palestinian village near the city of Ramallah in the occupied West Bank, killing two teenagers. Here's Jono Wakeley.
7: Israel says its troops fired on and struck what they called key instigators of a violent disturbance in which people threw stones at the forces. The Palestinian Health Ministry says the two deceased were 16 and 19 years old. The killings come amid an upsurge

0: in attacks and incursions by Israeli settlers and Palestinians, often carried out with impunity. Israeli Prime Minister Benjamin Netanyahu's government has spearheaded a rapid expansion of settlements in the West Bank, which the UN and most countries, including Australia, see as illegal.
1: Officials in New York City have announced a one-year ban on using artificial intelligence in public schools for millions of students. Mayor Zoran Mamdani

0: early education is not only inevitable, but that it is necessary. We do not see it that way.
1: Federal Education Minister Jason Clare says it's not woke to teach children respect in the classroom after the Coalition accused some teachers of pushing agendas. Nationals leader Matt Canavan claimed the school curriculum had become feminised, called for more male teachers and questioned the respectful relationships curriculum taught in schools. Mr. Clare agreed he'd like to see more male role models in schools, but stood by the curriculum.
2: We want our kids to grow up respecting their mum and dad. We want our kids at school to respecting the teacher at the front of the classroom. We want boys to know that they've got to respect girls and vice versa. We want kids to respect kids of different colours and different religions. Teaching boys to respect girls isn't woke. It's just common decency.
1: Winds have eased, but a bushfire in the New South Wales north coast remains at watch and act status. With the details, Claire Simmons.
3: Gusting winds today of up to 56 kilometres an hour fanned the fire on Shenandale Road at Shenandale, 15 kilometres southwest of Grafton. In the past hour, winds have reduced by more than 10 kilometres an hour. The Rural Fire Service is urging Shenandale residents to evacuate towards Coots Crossing if it is safe to do so. Another bushfire at nearby Shaunbean has already burnt through 808 hectares and is at advice level. The Rural Fire Service has a helicopter supporting ground crews.
1: South Australia has recorded 8 new bird flu events since yesterday, including a black kite for the first time. Today's events also included detection in a common dolphin at Arno Bay on the Eyre Peninsula and a long-nosed fur seal at Beachport in the southeast. Primary Industries Minister Claire Scriven says black kites are a bird of prey, so it's not surprising that one has contracted the virus.
4: That brings our total number of events to 271 in South Australia so far. We continue to encourage people to report, and it's because of that strong reporting from the community that we are getting these detections and therefore the advice early.
1: To finance, the All Ordinaries has closed up 38 points, finishing at 9,198. The ASX 200 ended the day up 4.46% on 9,020. That's the latest from ABC News.
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6: Good afternoon, Laura Chilingirian here with you. It is Thursday, the 3rd of September. Coming up, New South Wales police vow a crackdown on the Sydney underworld following two suspected mistaken identity shootings in as many days.
7: We will not surrender our streets to organised crime gangs. Not now, not ever.
6: Also coming up, retired radio host Ray Hadley back in the witness box of a Sydney court at the trial of his former 2GB colleague, Alan Jones. And we'll bring you the latest in finance as well. First, the New South Wales Police Minister and Police Commissioner have denied organised crime in Sydney has spiralled out of control after two people were mistakenly murdered in separate incidents. A man aged in his 40s was killed while visiting a Merrylands home yesterday, and Glen Alpine man Marco Tapia was shot dead in his house in the early hours of Tuesday morning. New South Wales crime reporter Leah Harris has more.
8: So we know that yesterday a couple of people in a dark coloured Audi approached this home in Merrylands West. The person in the back seat opens fire from that back seat at that Merrylands West home. Now, at exactly that time, a man named Joshua McDonald, a 40-year-old man, had just pulled up in the driveway, got out the car and was standing in that doorway when that gunman shot at that house. Joshua McDonald did not live at that house. He was simply visiting the home just briefly, and his family learned about there being a gangland shooting and then learned that their family member had been caught in the crossfire. They've just issued a statement to ABC News. His auntie, pictured there, said that Josh was a loving and caring boy that would go out of his way to help others. He loved his family dearly, as we did him. They said that he was a lovely man who had his whole life ahead of him.
9: And what's been the response from New South Wales Police and the state government? They were pretty insistent at that media conference today that this is under control.
8: Yeah, they faced a lot of criticism this week, particularly from the opposition, with these two shootings, as you mentioned earlier, two people killed this week in suspected gangland shootings that went wrong, that were cases of mistaken identity. The New South Wales opposition accused them of allowing things to get out of control, and they accused them of not adequately supporting New

0: South Wales Police. However, the government says today that the police have everything that they need and everything they have asked for, and that they do have the resources to maintain this.
1: So as an organisation, we are focusing on technology and making sure that we have every capability we need to target these people. To arrest over 800 people for organised crime-related offences in 12 months demonstrates our dedication, but it also shows that we have the capability and the capacity to do so. Whilst we have 150 dedicated resources at the moment, I will increase the number of proactive resources we have at the moment, those highly visible police, to provide additional reassurance to the public. Organised crime and the types of crimes we have seen over the last 2 days will be a priority, and if we need to move further police to address that, we will, because this should not be tolerated.
2: I do not accept that this is out of control, because, as I said, we will not surrender our streets to organised crime gangs. Not now, not ever. The New South Wales Police are working around the clock to address these issues, to really hone in with intelligence, with the intelligence that they have for these incidents, and they're not going to stop.
0: Now, as far as yesterday's shooting goes, police are still searching for that dark-coloured sedan that they believe the gunman used, but they're also searching for the people they think may have orchestrated this shooting from overseas.
3: It's New South Wales crime reporter Leah Harris speaking with Joe O'Brien. Let's stay in Sydney, and retired radio host Ray Hadley has been back in the witness box of a Sydney court today at the trial of his former 2GB colleague Alan Jones, where he's gone into more detail about their tumultuous relationship. Mr. Jones is fighting allegations of indecent assault and sexual touching and has pleaded not guilty to 22 charges which relate to 6 male complaints. Court reporter Jamie McKinnell is following the case and joins me for more. Jamie, there were more questions today about Ray Hadley's text messages with one of the complainants. What was he asked to elaborate on?
4: Yeah, so Mr. Hadley was asked more questions today by the prosecutor. He'd finished his cross-examination early this morning and then had some re-examination, where really it's a time for clarifying things or elaborating on things that have come up in the cross-examination. And one of the features of his evidence was a series of text messages that he was shown with a man known in court as Complainant C. He's one of the 6 alleged victims in this case. And he has alleged that Alan Jones touched and kissed him without consent on multiple occasions back in 2008. The text messages, though, that we were hearing about were from more than a decade later. In 2019, Complainant C made a disclosure to Mr. Hadley about his allegations to do with Alan Jones. And in October that year, there was a text from Mr. Hadley to C where Mr. Hadley said, "This bloke needs to be destroyed." So today he was asked more about that thread, that conversation between the two, and was asked, "Why did you say that? What was the reasoning behind your, you know, expression of this man needs to be destroyed?" And he said it was a reference to the proceedings that we're here about at the moment. He was then asked, "Well, had you expressed these kind of things to this person before, after they told you about the allegations?" And Ray Hadley told the court that he told Complainant C that he would stick by him, that he would support him in whatever way he decided to deal with the matter or what course of action he took. And he said that that's why I'm here today. So he tied it specifically to these criminal proceedings. But the other interesting part of these text messages, Laura, were in some text messages to Alan Jones, things were much more cordial between those two broadcasters. There were friendly messages in November 2019 and another couple in May 2020 to Alan Jones, where in one message, Ray Hadley was thanking him for some well wishes, and in another, he was sort of reflecting on how long they'd known each other, 35 years, and reflecting in a quite a loving way. And Ray Hadley told the court today that was more of a common courtesy. He also described why this relationship was complicated, though. And this is where it got interesting in terms of an insight into the dynamics between these two powerhouses of breakfast radio at the time. He told the court that we went from being very close to very distant, and much of my success as a broadcaster was due to Mr. Jones, which I acknowledge. He also said we were both under tremendous pressure constantly to deliver, and as a result, it was a tumultuous relationship, sometimes warm and friendly and sometimes hostile. So it's clear that these two broadcasters had a long history with each other. They'd been around each other for decades, but things were very up and down, I guess, from the evidence that we heard in court.
3: Ray Hadley also

0: claimed that at one point Alan Jones had targeted him. How does he believe he was targeted?
1: Yeah, so this was, again, in relation to some text messages that came up. In 2019, again, Ray Hadley was asked about one particular message he sent to C, where he made a reference to Alan Jones using a homophobic slur. And that was brought up in cross-examination when Alan Jones's lawyer asked him, well, you were harbouring animosity towards him at that point, weren't you? And he said, probably yes. And he was asked why there was this animosity at that point in time today. And he said, because of the events that had happened prior to that date with a contract negotiation and a secret contract that he had signed, he said that when I spoke to Complainant C, I'd been targeted by Mr. Jones when he found out that I'd signed a contract to take his position, even though I never took his position. Now, this relates to something we heard yesterday, Laura. We heard that Ray Hadley in late 2018 signed a secret $4 million contract to take over the breakfast show at the end of that financial year because one of the station's shareholders was worried about Mr. Jones costing them millions of dollars in defamation cases. That never actually eventuated, though. Even though Ray Hadley did get the increase in his salary, he stayed in his own morning slot rather than the breakfast slot. So today he said, I think he was targeting me because he thought I was disloyal for signing a contract to do breakfast from a certain period, even though that didn't happen. So the reason why all of these things that are coming up is it's more to do with the defense lawyers for Alan Jones seeing Ray Hadley as an important witness, because their argument in their opening address was that this case is about media rivalry and treachery and double dealing and money. They've attempted to paint a picture of Ray Hadley having a vested interest in this case because he coveted the breakfast slot, even though he has strongly denied that. So for now, Ray Hadley's finished giving his evidence outside court. He made some brief comments, but said he can't really say much because things are still going on inside. Things sort of wrapped up for the day. So we'll come back tomorrow with probably a new witness.
0: We'll see what happens tomorrow. Jamie McKinnell, as always, thank you.
1: Thanks.
0: That's our court reporter, Jamie McKinnell, with us.
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0: It is time now here on ABC News Radio to take a look at the day in finance. Joining us is CommSec market analyst Laura Bessarati. Laura, good afternoon. How did the Australian market perform today?
3: Well, good afternoon, Laura. Now, it did actually start the day slightly in negative territory, but we did pick up as the session went on and we managed to end the day up by around 0.5%. So getting back above the 9,000 point mark after dipping below those levels yesterday. Of course, we did have that very sharp 1% drop in yesterday's session. But today, picking up and actually snapping three straight sessions of losses that we've been seeing, Laura.
0: And what company news caught your eye?
3: Look, there were quite a few movers today, but I think the biggest mover that caught my eye was Corporate Travel Management, with its share price plunging 85%. Now, keep in mind, this is one of the smallest stocks on our market. It's outside of the top 500, so that drop didn't make a huge impact on our overall performance, but it did come back online today after being suspended since August last year, and that was due to some accounting problems. That triggered a deeper investigation into its business that uncovered that the company was actually overcharging some customers. So that was a whole can of worms for the company. It took quite a while to obviously rectify. It hasn't been trading for over a year. It's now compensated those clients. It's finally released its full year results and it was allowed to come back to trading today on the back of that. But of course, welcomed with a very nasty fall of 85%, as I mentioned.
0: Now, plenty of stocks are trading ex-dividend. Can you run us through them?
3: Yeah, look, today was one of the biggest days of the week for stocks trading ex-div. So a few of the big names, including BHP, Woodside and Coal. So that did weigh on our share market a little bit because they are some of the larger companies on our market. Others today as well, like Ramsay Healthcare, NIB Holdings, Cash Converters and a few others. But we do have more to come tomorrow, just a few smaller names, but dozens over the course of next week. And one of those being CSL, our largest healthcare stock. So that could potentially be a wait next week.
0: Okay. And the Australian dollar at the moment, Laura?
3: It's actually holding relatively steady the past couple

0: of days. It's currently at 71.7 US cents. But I should also mention that the Aussie dollar is falling sharply against the Japanese yen, and that's mainly because the yen jumped after hawkish comments from a Bank of Japan official, and that's essentially raised expectations for another rate hike this month. So that was a noteworthy movement in currencies today.
1: Okay, great. Thank you so much.
0: Thank you.
1: That is Laura Bessarati there, CommSec market analyst, bringing you the latest on the day in finance. And she mentioned the Aussie dollar at 71.7 US cents on it's against the British pence. It's worth 53.1 and 61.7 euro cents. It's buying $1.12 Japanese yen. Now, just before we get you to sport, one of Tasmania's largest power stations has been significantly damaged by fire overnight. But the state's electricity producer says its power supplies remain secure. Reporter Jarno Gibson filed this report from the scene in Tasmania's Central Highlands.
2: I'm here at the Tungatina Power Station in the Central Highlands. While the steel structure remains in place, the corrugated iron cladding has collapsed and buckled, and everything inside has been destroyed. Now, the events unfolded last night shortly before 9 o'clock, and by the time crews arrived here about 27 minutes later, the building was fully engulfed in flames. All up, there are about 25 crews and something like 45 firefighters who are trying to battle the blaze. It's been described as a very difficult and complex operation, but thankfully there have been no injuries reported.
3: It was a difficult fire for our crews, but they did the best they could in the circumstance. The investigation will be ongoing, but again, the site is a large footprint and in varying stages of collapse.
2: This is one of about 10 major power stations in this area, and it supplies about 5% of the state's energy. That makes it the fifth largest in the state in terms of capacity. And Hydro Tasmania says the state's electricity network continues to operate securely and that there's no risk to energy supplies.
4: We are very confident that we have sufficient capacity through our wide network of other hydro power stations to keep the power system reliably running in Tasmania.
2: There are several hundred homes in the local area that have been hit by power outages, and the Lyell Highway is expected to be closed near the power station for up to 24 hours. Hydro Tasmania says this facility will be out of action for an extended period of time.
1: Jarno Gibson there in Tasmania, and Fraser Fife is here with sport.
5: Thanks, Laura. Well, Darius Boyd will take charge of the Queensland Maroons men's rugby league team. The 39-year-old has been appointed Billy Slater's replacement on a two-year deal. Boyd had a long and successful playing career, but is a rookie at top-level coaching. He says he's up for any challenges that lie ahead.
6: I'm doing it for the right reasons. It's not about me. You know, I've got a job to do. Putting this Queensland shirt on and being in Maroons excites me. Whether I'm playing, watching, supporting, screaming at the TV, it doesn't really matter. I'm a Queenslander, I'm a Maroon, and at the end of the day, I've got to put a group together and make Queensland proud.
5: Gold Coast coach Josh Hannay says that he would give his side a pass mark for this season, despite the NRL team's struggles in 2026. The 16th place Titans have lost five straight games, but they have a chance to end the year on a high at home against the Dolphins tomorrow night. The clash will cap off another disappointing season for the Gold Coast side, who haven't reached the finals since 2021. Hannay says their growth hasn't translated to the win column.
7: I think there's been a significant bridging of the gap between our best and our worst, and we've been in so many games this year where lost by single digits, or even games where it ended up being a double-digit loss. It was kind of a tipping point somewhere in the second half, so there's definitely been a bridging of the gap between best and our worst.
5: ACT Brumbies veteran prop James Slipper says it was an easy decision to re-sign with the side for the upcoming Super Rugby Pacific season after months of deliberation. The 36-year-old will play for one final season in the 2027 edition of the competition. He's the all-time games leader with 212 games. Slipper says it was hard to walk away from a place where he felt wanted.
8: Yeah, they saw value in me hanging around another year, and as I said throughout the press, it's hard to say no to a club that's given me so much. So when you're wanted, it's a little bit difficult to pack your bag and leave, but I'm really happy to be here. I'm really happy to be involved for the next year.
5: The five suspended Sydney Swans players will not be present at Saturday's AFL home qualifying final at the SCG against Brisbane. Isaac Heaney, Chad Warner, Nick Blakey, James Jordan and

0: Riley Bias remained suspended by the Swans for breaching club protocols more than 2 weeks ago in Melbourne, with no timeline as of yet for their return to the club. As they prepare to take on two-time reigning Premier Brisbane for the right to host a preliminary final, Swans great Ryan O'Keefe believes it's the right move.
1: Oh, of course it is, you know, and I think just for the players involved and the players that aren't, you know, the rest of the club, just to sort of keep that over there. And the team that's going to go out there on Saturday, they've got to get on and they've got to play and they've got a job to do.
0: Separately, Hawthorn defender Tom Barras says he's confident that his team can win tonight's qualifying final against Fremantle at Perth Stadium. Forward Jack Ginnivan returns after a back issue, while Jack Dalton has been dropped. The Dockers have made five changes, with Murphy Reid and Jai Amos back. They will be without injured defender Brennan Cox. Barras has told ABC Radio Perth that while the Dockers have performed well this season, anything can happen in finals.
2: It'll be a tight game in terms of field position and the way it's structurally set up. So hopefully we can get on top in the contest tonight. Tip your hat to their season, but finals is a different beast, so we'll be hoping to win tonight.
0: Ezi Magbegor has been appointed Opal's captain ahead of the Women's Basketball World Cup in Berlin. The 27-year-old replaces Sammy Whitcomb, who withdrew from the tournament to manage an ongoing knee injury. Magbegor becomes the 15th player to captain Australia at a major event and will lead the side in its first game against Puerto Rico tomorrow night. And Australian tennis player Taylor Preston has lost to American Taylor Townsend in straight sets in the opening round at the US Open. Preston didn't have a single break point in the 6-1, 6-1 loss. Laura.
3: Thank you very much for that, Fraser. Let's look at tomorrow's weather. Starting in Brisbane, it is still 23 degrees right now. Tomorrow will be sunny with temperatures ranging from 17 to 32. It's 24 in Sydney at the moment, down to 13 tonight, and a sunny 22 the high for Friday. Canberra, it's 12 degrees, a low of 5 this evening, then mostly sunny and 18. In Melbourne, it's 15 right now, an overnight low of 8, showers increasing tomorrow and a high of 18. Hobart, it is 10 degrees. Cloudy tomorrow, 8 to 15, the temperature range there for you. It's 15 in Adelaide right now, a low of 11, maximum of 21 with showers on Friday. In Perth, it's 19 degrees, down to 12 tonight, and showers easing tomorrow with a maximum of 20. And in Darwin, it's 32 right now, 22 the low this evening, a possible early shower and a high of 33 for your Friday. It is 5:30 in the east, 5 o'clock in the centre of the country, and 3:30 now in the west. Let's check in on the news headlines with Andrew Kaloupas. Hello.
4: Thanks, Laura. The New South Wales Premier is promising to throw everything at Sydney's gang violence after a second suspected underworld shooting this week. Police are investigating whether a man shot dead at Maryland's West yesterday was a victim of mistaken identity. It follows the fatal shooting at Glen Alpine in what police also believe was a case of mistaken identity. Chris Minns says the violence is becoming more frequent and innocent people are being caught up in it. Foreign Affairs Minister Penny Wong says the federal government is doing everything it can to track down the dozens of Australians still missing in the Nepal-Tibet flood disaster. 38 Australians are among thousands who remain unaccounted for, while more than 1,200 people have been killed. Senator Wong says she accepts the families of the missing Australians want more information about the search for their loved ones. The peak body representing convenience stores says it supports an opposition policy to slash the tobacco excise and believes it will make it harder for organised crime and the black market. The opposition has vowed to cut the excise by 80% if elected in a bid to shut down illicit tobacco trade. The Association of Convenience Stores says making legal cigarettes more competitive with the illegal product will help reduce associated crime. Federal Education Minister Jason Clare says it's not woke to teach children respect in the classroom after the Coalition accused some teachers of pushing agendas. Nationals leader Matt Canavan claimed the school curriculum had become feminised, called for more male teachers, and questioned the respectful relationships curriculum taught in schools. Mr Clare agreed he'd like to see more male role models in schools but stood by the curriculum. Officials in New York City have announced a one-year ban on using artificial intelligence in public schools for millions of students. Mayor Zoran Mamdani says schools will block access to AI for students up to year 8.

0: He says children need their teachers and human connection to learn and to mature. Laura, that's all in the news for the moment, but there'll be another bulletin in about half an hour.
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1: Laura Chilingirian here with you this afternoon. It is good to have your company on this Friday, the 4th of Thursday, the 3rd of September. Getting ahead of myself. Now, the Coalition unveils its plan to slash tobacco tax and to legalise and regulate vapes if it wins the next election.
3: That is how we kill that business model, and that is how we defund organised crime.
1: Also on the way, the UN says its response to the Nepal-Tibet flood disaster is turning its focus to relief and recovery. We'll examine the role DNA samples are playing in identifying victims. And exploring mercury, and more on that shortly. But right now, more on the federal opposition's policy to tackle Australia's illicit tobacco trade, including slashing the tobacco excise by 80%. It's also proposing to regulate and tax vapes and nicotine pouches for adults, but has assured that the policy is not about encouraging Australians to smoke. The federal government maintains it has no plans to cut the excise, but it's coming under pressure from the opposition and some state Labor governments that have called for an excise cut. AMA President-elect Dr. Michael Bonning told ABC News Radio the policy undermines years of action to reduce smoking rates.
4: This proposal is reckless and undermines decades of public health work. What the coalition is failing to describe is that Australia's smoking rate and the volume of cigarettes that are used here in Australia continues to go down. I think their policy very much defies the evidence and common sense and resembles something, you know, devised by tobacco executives. Tobacco taxation has really been a major driver of our falling smoking rates overall. And we have to remember that we're a very high income country. Cigarettes are sold in lots of very low-income countries, and they are still profitable there. So what we are seeing is a version of this scourge coming across the world. We see it in many countries. It is certainly something we need to get more of a hold on here. But what I am mainly hearing from the coalition, One Nation, is a focus on excise and organised crime, and the forgotten people in all of this is trying to stop people actually smoking. Like, at the start of this, as a health professional, as a doctor, my focus is on not wanting people to smoke.
1: That's the President-elect of the Australian Medical Association, Dr. Michael Bonning. But the announcement has been welcomed in some quarters. Theo Ficari is CEO at the Australian Association of Convenience Stores and is with us now. Theo, thank you very much for joining us this afternoon. Why is this coalition policy a positive announcement for your members?
5: Yeah, look, I think first and foremost, Laura, I think the coalition policy is a real-world policy that has been fully costed by the Parliamentary Budget Office to understand what the impact is going to be. And you could, unless you've been sitting under a rock, I think over the last 24 to 36 months, we have seen organised crime groups take control of Australia's tobacco control policy. Now, as it stands today, and these are the government's own figures, 8 in 10 adults that choose to smoke are buying products off the illegal market, and 9.7 out of 10 adults that choose to vape are buying it on the illegal market. Now, what that means in simple terms, from an economic perspective, obviously, it's affecting retailers. Our retailers have lost more than $3 billion in legal tobacco sales over the last 5 years. The federal government is losing at least $10 billion per annum in excise. From a community safety perspective, we now have reported around 300 fire bombings around the country. That's impacting retailers. Our industry employs 80,000 frontline staff who show up every day, and they expect to be able to go home safely to their families every single day. Retailers are spending enormous amounts of money on looking after their staff in terms of increased security, staff training. Like, so when you look at the chaos that has been caused by these crime groups trying to fight for control, unfortunately, we literally have shops burning down all around the country. And, you know, separate to all of this, I think what and I heard what the incoming president of the AMA said earlier. I think it's important to note that we don't want anyone to smoke or vape either. However, right now in Australia, what we have is crime groups who are supplying these products, profiting from this and using those profits to fund the rest of their illegal activities, whether that be drugs or weapons or human trafficking. So, you know, I think where we're at is we can't have organised crime controlling tobacco control policy in Australia, and that's where we're at right now.
1: How important a revenue source is tobacco for convenience stores, and what would a cut to the excise mean for your members?
5: Look, I think importantly, so tobacco used to contribute about 40% of our total in-store shop sales. That number has dropped to around 15% now, and is continuing to decline. I think separate to that, what we actually have is these customers aren't even walking through the door now. So we're also not being able to sell them a coffee or a sandwich or a snack on their way during their day. So it's also the associated purchases. It's, you know, and insurance premiums have gone up. So there's a whole raft of issues that it's costing legitimate law-abiding retailers who pay their license fees. And in many cases, we have these illegal stores operating literally next door or around the corner that continue to get away with it. Now, for all of you listeners, it's important to note the federal government combined with state governments have already spent $500 million on enforcement. And what we're hearing from the health lobby and from the current federal Labor government is we want to keep enforcement going. Of course we need more enforcement. Of course we need all of these illegal shops shut down. But until we take the economic and profit incentive away from these crime groups, the black market will continue. We'll continue to play a game of whack-a-mole.
1: Cigarettes are Australia's biggest killer, causing more than 24,000 deaths every year. Tobacco. Do you accept that lowering the excise would make cigarettes cheaper and therefore more affordable and more appealing for people?
5: See, look, valid point, but again, it's really important to note 8 in 10 adults that are buying illegal tobacco, that are consuming tobacco today in Australia, are buying it illegally. And the price of that illegal tobacco is already at a 30-year low. So the argument of tobacco pricing coming down is going to actually drive more people to smoke. The price is already cheap. It's happening in front of our eyes on every street corner in every state and territory. So pricing's already cheap. And if you listen to the government, smoking rate, federal government, that is, federal smoking rates are going down. Well, something's disconnected here. And, you know, the argument around bringing the price down is null and void because the price is already down. I don't know what the information they're looking at, but you just need to go out and talk to any consumer on the street and they'll tell you how much they paid for their illegal smokes.
1: Well, with this announcement by the Coalition, it's aimed at making legal cigarettes more price competitive. Given that, do you think that governments, both state and federal, have basically maybe given up on trying to shut down the illegal tobacco trade despite its proven links to organised crime?
5: Look, I don't think they've given up. You know, every state and territory, and I'll take my hat off to all police enforcement officers around the country and relevant departments that are working on this. They are doing the best that they can with the resources that they have. And we still have a mixture of the right legislation and enforcement powers in different states and territories. Some are doing it better than others. But even in the states where they are doing a better job, like Queensland and New South Wales and South Australia and Western Australia, we're still seeing illegal stores opening. So we hear about the stores that they're shutting, but we don't hear anything about the new stores that continue to open. So, yeah, it's that's just dealing with reality.
1: Okay, Theo, we'll appreciate your time this afternoon. Thank you so much.
5: No, thanks for having me on.
1: That's Theo Fikari. He is CEO at Australian Association of Convenience.

0: convenience stores. Well, the families of people missing in the wake of the deadly flood disaster along the Nepal-Tibet border are desperately looking for word of their loved ones. Four Australians have been confirmed safe since yesterday, but 38 others remain unaccounted for. The death toll overall stands at more than 1,200, with 4,000 people missing. Meanwhile, officials in Nepal are taking DNA samples of the deceased victims before burying them in mass graves. They're urging relatives of missing tourists to provide their own DNA samples to assist in the identification process. Dr. Alicia Haynes is an expert in DNA collection and a senior lecturer in forensic biology at the University of Technology, Sydney, and explains how it would work on such a large scale.
1: It's really important that you're able to collect the human remains, and it can be quite difficult if they're fragmented, but DNA can be really useful in being able to identify those victims and putting the remains of an individual together, especially if they've been separated. And the reason why we need family members' DNA is because often if we don't have access to any of the what we consider anti-mortem samples, like toothbrushes and hairbrushes that the individual may have used, we're not able to be able to identify them. So we need those family members to be able to make that DNA match.
0: Is that the only way to do it, particularly, especially for foreign nationals, I guess?
1: Yeah, I mean, in terms of disaster victim identification, we tend to use primary identifiers such as fingerprints, dental records, or DNA. In terms of remains that have been exposed to water conditions, may find it difficult to recover usable fingerprints from an individual. And so often DNA can be used instead. But in order to make that identification, we have to have some sort of reference to compare to, and that could be family members to be able to identify whether they are a close family match.
0: What are the initial concerns when starting this process post-disaster?
1: I mean, the main concern is being able to identify all of the human remains that may be present, because when you return an individual to their family, you want to make sure that all of the human remains are together so they can put that person to rest. And it's really important that you take the time at the scene to be able to identify all of those remains and make that identification. So the process is very long, unfortunately, and it can take time to get those answers to family members, because you want to make sure that the answers that you're providing are correct, and you're returning all of those family members back to their family.
0: We've been hearing that the officials have been taking DNA samples of the deceased victims before burying them in the mass graves. The Nepali government obviously has a lot on its plate at the moment, but what kind of workforce resourcing and training needs to be in place to make sure that these samples are first taken correctly and second stored properly?
1: Yes, absolutely. In terms of being able to control the quality and the assurance of making sure those samples are collected appropriately, as well as stored for then eventual extraction and analysis of those DNA samples, you do need to make sure that you follow the appropriate quality controls. And most of disaster victim identification follows the Interpol guideline in terms of being able to recover those samples and then store them appropriately. But it can be very difficult when dealing with a mass disaster of such a vast number of individuals and making sure that you're collecting those samples appropriately.
0: And you mentioned the difficulty with getting fingerprints in a flooding disaster in particular after they've been exposed to water. What other sorts of unique challenges are there when trying to collect this DNA following a major event like this?
1: Yeah, especially environmental conditions. If the individual has been in submerged water or contaminated water and exposed to heat and other environmental conditions, it can cause potential

0: potential difficulties with recovering enough DNA to be able to get a usable DNA profile that we need in order to do a comparison with family members. So it's important to make sure that as soon as you are able to, that they do collect the DNA sample and be able to process them relatively quickly to make sure that they're getting a usable DNA sample.
1: How would the DNA need to be stored? And if it is stored correctly, how long have they got to be able to test it and to identify someone?
0: Depending on how they're taking the DNA samples, if you were taking a buccal swab, so that's a swab of the inside of the mouth, and you were able to put that into a tube or onto what we call an FTA card for storage of samples, that can be stored at room temperature for a long period of time before analysis. But if you're taking samples that, because of issues of the external surfaces of the body, and you may need to take internal samples, whether it's a tissue sample from a liver or a bladder swab, then you do need to make sure that you collect them, store them appropriately in the freezer prior to extraction to make sure that you're preventing any further degradation to that sample.
1: Realistically, Alicia, do we have an idea how long it might take before family members maybe get some answers?
0: That is a really difficult question to answer, just purely because you don't know how long it's going to take to recover all of the remains that are potentially present, as well as being able to undertake that DNA analysis. And as much as we want to get the answers out as quickly as possible, it's also about making sure you've got that quality control, that things are done correctly to be able to get those correct answers back to the family members.
1: That's Dr. Alicia Haynes. She is an expert in DNA collection and a senior lecturer in forensic biology at the University of Technology, Sydney. Nearly 8 years ago now, a space mission was launched by the European and Japanese space agencies to explore Mercury, the small desert planet that's the least explored in our solar system. The Beppe Colombo, named after an Italian scientist, was launched back in 2018. And later tonight, it will enter a new and exciting phase of the mission. It's making its final approach to Mercury, and the craft that will orbit the planet will separate from the vehicle that carried it there. The mission will eventually produce a detailed map of the planet. ANU astrophysicist Dr. Brad Tucker is with us to find out more. Hi there, Brad.
2: Hello, Laura. How's it going?
1: Well, now this is the second and most complex mission ever to orbit Mercury. Why Mercury?
2: Yeah, look, as you said, we had Messenger, which kind of just did, Mariner, which just did a flyby early, and then Messenger, which was dedicated. And you've kind of ended up with a situation where it's actually hard to do Mercury. We kind of think, well, it's near the sun, surely it's close. There's a trick to it, and it's actually too close to the sun, believe it or not. You know, think about you're driving down the highway and, someone has their brights on and doesn't turn them on, off. It's hard to see right around that. And that's always been Mercury. So Mercury has been perennially understudied, as you said. We have studied pretty much every other planet in our solar system more with more dedicated missions and studying and learned more than we have with Mercury. And Mercury also then represents a lot of interest in what we have for potentially other planets around other stars.
1: And how much do we already know about the planet?
2: So we know a little bit about it. So we do know it doesn't really have an atmosphere. It has something called an exosphere. Now, there is a bit of a difference. An atmosphere is gravitationally held by the planet, and so it kind of is, for the most part, always there. An exosphere is pretty much just kind of, it's almost like a fog, hazy layer on the land surface. It doesn't go that deep, and it actually disappears and dissipates all the time. The only way an exosphere exists is if something is producing it on the planet. We know that it's not the hottest planet. It does get hot, obviously, but it also gets very cold. We do know that there are geological features. We know actually there's quite a bit going on Mercury. And so it's kind of said, all right, this is the place and this is the time now to study it.
1: And what sort of questions is this mission hoping to answer, Brad?
2: So a lot of this does figure out how can we look at other planets. So we find lots of planets around other stars.

0: very close to their star. Mercury is obviously the closest to our sun, so that immediately says by studying this, we can look at the Earth. We know Mercury does have a magnetic field. It's weaker than Earth, but that's not shocking because gravity is less on Mercury. However, it's strong enough to actually keep the planet decently protected. The magnetic field of Mercury absorbs a lot of radiation, being as close as it is to the sun. Compare that with something like Mars, which actually gets blasted by radiation, even though it's much further. And believe it or not, there's actually ice on Mercury. No one really expects that. You know, that's just not the thing you think of. But there are craters that are in the shade, and they do have ice, at least that we've hinted at from other observations. So, you know, those are kind of a couple of the big questions. What is going on the surface? How does that ice? What is the inside of the planet? And then just broadly, by studying the nearest planet to the sun, what can we learn about other planets and other star systems?
1: And what's the timeline here? It's already taken 8 years to actually get to Mercury. What happens next?
0: Yeah, and it's a bit weird. The reason it's taken so long is it's actually you get too fast going to Mercury, right? As you go towards Mercury, you're going towards the sun. The gravitational pull of the sun pulls you up. So if it goes too fast, it flies by. This is going to be in orbit. So they've been taking this long time and essentially hitting the brakes, like going down a big hill, so that they can properly enter orbit. Now, it should enter orbit in November. So in about 2 months' time, as you said, they're getting ready for the final fly into Mercury at the right angle. And then the main part of the body that is carrying the satellite will detach and put the probe in the trajectory to enter into Mercurian orbit. Now, that's scheduled to happen November. Once it successfully is in orbit, they'll turn on all the instruments. It'll take about 30 days to make sure it's all working. And then it nominally has a year science mission. Obviously, they're hoping it will go much longer. There's no shortage of power because of solar and being near the sun. So it's really how long will it last relative to the harsh condition, so to speak, of the sun. So at least a year, but hopefully a lot more than that. So we should start to get some interesting science results, you know, probably halfway through next year.
1: Well, we'll definitely talk to you then as well. So thank you, Brad.
0: That's right. Thanks, Laura.
1: All the best. That is ANU astrophysicist Dr. Brad Tucker there. Let's check in on sport now, and Fraser Fife is with us once again.
2: Thanks, Laura. Well, newly appointed Queensland Maroons men's coach Darius Boyd says he's not taking the responsibility of the job lightly. Boyd played for the Maroons 28 times in the State of Origin arena before retiring in 2020. He signed a two-year deal with the Queensland team after Billy Slater's departure last month. Boyd says he hopes to build on the legacy of the great players and coaches before him.
3: Billy's been there and done a great job, and there's so many wonderful Queenslanders, you know, Cooper Cronk, Darren Lockyer, Cameron Smith, JT. I can, you know, keep naming a whole few, but there's so many guys that want the best for Queensland, and I'll be using all those guys and the rest to make sure that we get the job done.
2: South Sydney coach Wayne Bennett says the playing group is getting around Jai Arrow ahead of his 100th game for the NRL club. Special allowances have been made to allow the 31-year-old to achieve the milestone after being diagnosed with motor neuron disease. Arrow led the Rabbitohs onto the field for his 99th game in emotional scenes last weekend against the Titans. And despite finals fast approaching, Bennett says everyone wants to play their part come tomorrow night's clash against the rival Roosters.
4: All my players want to play because they wanted to be in a moment with Jai, and they respect him so much, and they just thought if we didn't put him on the field, we'd be showing a bit of a lack of respect for him, and that's not the case.
2: ACT Brumbies veteran prop James Slipper says the lure of playing in the Rugby World Cup next year wasn't a major factor in his decision to stay on. The 36-year-old has signed on for one more year to play in the Super Rugby Pacific. Slipper came out of retirement from international rugby earlier this year to play in the Nations Championship in July. He's the most capped Wallaby with 154 test caps. Slipper says it would be nice to play in his fifth World Cup in 2027.
5: Look, it'd be nice to represent the Wallabies, and if they needed me, I'd make sure I'm ready to go. But the main focus for me is the Brumbies and making sure that you know, it's a successful year.
2: Brisbane Lions AFL coach Chris Fagan has labelled North Melbourne's comments regarding Alistair Clarkson's exit as unfair. Clarkson's game plan was heavily scrutinised by North president Sonia Hood and football boss Todd Viney after he was axed with a season remaining on his deal. Fagan, who has worked alongside Clarkson throughout his career, says he was shocked by the announcement.
6: It was a pretty fierce press conference, I reckon, yesterday, the way that he was spoken about, and I reckon in probably an unfair description of a man that's done an awful lot for footy. It just reminded me of how tough coaching can be, that when a bloke that's been as successful as him as a coach can be jettisoned as quickly as that.
2: Veteran Geelong player Mark Blitzarves has signed a one-year contract extension, keeping him at the Cats until at least the end of 2027. The 35-year-old is just one of eight players to play over 300 games for the club and has set the league record for the most games by a player off the rookie list. The Premiership player is in line to play his 30th finals game on Friday night when the Cats take on Carlton in the first elimination final at the MCG. Well, next year's inaugural Women's Champions Trophy has been moved from Sri Lanka to India by the International Cricket Council. Sri Lanka had been due to stage the six-team event, but has been stripped of the hosting rights because of the ongoing issues with its national board and government interference. Australia, England, India, New Zealand, South Africa and Sri Lanka are the six teams who will take part. And basketball's LA Clippers have been fined $41 million and have forfeited five first-round draft picks as punishment for circumventing the NBA's salary cap. The team had been accused of funneling millions of dollars to star player Kawhi Leonard. Its owner, Steve Ballmer, who is among the richest people in the world, has also been banned for one season. The Clippers maintain their innocence and say they will appeal the sanctions. And that is the latest in sport. Laura?
1: Wonderful. Thank you so much. Fraser Fife there with all the sports news for you. Taking a look at the weather in our capital cities right now in Brisbane. It is 23 at the moment, a sunny 32 on the way tomorrow. 23 in Sydney right now as well. Tomorrow, a sunny top of 22 forecast. Canberra, it's 12 right now, down to 5 tonight. It'll be mostly sunny tomorrow with a high of 18. In Melbourne, it's 15 at the moment. Showers increasing and a high of 18 for you tomorrow. It's 10 degrees in Hobart. Friday, cloudy and 15 degrees. In Adelaide, it's 15 right now. You're in for showers and 21 on Friday. 19 in Perth at the moment with showers easing tomorrow, a high of 20 forecast. And currently 31 degrees in Darwin. A possible early shower to start your Friday and a maximum of 33. The news is next, followed by PM. Then Clive Hunton will take you through the evening. It's been great spending the past few hours with you. Talk to you tomorrow.
7: ABC News with Andrew Kaloupas. The New South Wales Premier is promising to throw everything at Sydney's gang violence after a second suspected underworld shooting this week. Police are investigating whether a man shot dead at Maryland's West yesterday was a victim of mistaken identity. Follows a fatal shooting of university student Marco Tapia at his Glen Alpine home in what police also believe was a case of mistaken identity. Speaking in India, Chris Min says the violence is becoming more frequent and innocent lives are being caught up in it.
8: Whatever New South Wales police need, they will get. We will throw any resource and any change that they demand at this problem. It's a shocking and violent and amoral crime. And public need to know, and these criminals need to know, that we're going to be throwing everything at them.
7: More than 1,200 people are now known to have died and 38 Australians remain missing, more than a week on from the flooding catastrophe that hit the border region between Nepal and Tibet. Here's Jono Wakeley.
9: Relatives of Australians who have been missing since the catastrophic floods have flown to Nepal to try and find their loved ones. Some families have raised criticisms over the speed and scale of the official search for survivors. The Nepali government has defended their rescue operations, in particular their initial decision to decline offers of help from international search and rescue teams, saying they had to determine where the help could best be utilised. Authorities in Nepal say more than 4,200 people remain missing and thousands more are displaced. It's also estimating that around 20,000 homes will have to be rebuilt.
7: Queensland prison authorities are investigating an apparent security breach involving two accused spies. Former Australian Army private Kira Korolev and her husband Igor were arrested at their Brisbane home in July 2024 and charged with an espionage offence. ABC Investigations has discovered a series of unverified audio recordings that Russian state media claims features the pair speaking from behind bars. Corrective Services Minister Laura Gerber says it's a serious matter.
10: Yeah, so Corrective Services has responded this morning to those claims. It is an offence. That conduct is an offence and it is being investigated.
7: An independent review of South Australia's public health system has found ambulance ramping is chronic and can't be fixed. Stephanie Richards with more.
11: In a report tabled in State Parliament this afternoon, the SA Health Performance Council wrote that the performance of SA's public health system had deteriorated in too many areas. It found that in 2024-25, less than half of metropolitan patients arriving at hospitals by ambulance were transferred to the care of emergency department staff within 30 minutes. And it's unreasonable to think that ramping is something that can ever be fixed. The state government says it's made significant progress, expanding hospital capacity and improving patient flow. It says ambulance response times have improved over the past 4 years.
7: The US Energy Secretary has denied his country is stealing Venezuela's oil after signing a deal granting Washington access to a fifth of Venezuela's reserves. Venezuela holds the world's largest proven reserves, totaling more than 303 billion barrels, according to OPEC. Chris Wright says the agreement will unlock tens of millions of dollars in investment and the royalties will go to the people of Venezuela.
12: This is a deal that's a massive win and benefit for the people of the United States, America, and a massive win for the people of Venezuela. Because what it's going to do is take resources that are underground, not helping anyone, and invest capital and money and technology and bring them to the surface to better the lives of Venezuelans, better supply energy to Americans. It's a win all around.
7: The boss of OpenAI says countries are saying no to artificial intelligence, as if saying no to artificial intelligence is as if they'd tried to say no to electricity 100 years ago. Sam Altman was speaking at a conference in North Carolina where he and other tech bosses urged ministers from the G20 countries to embrace AI and build data centres. The head of chipmaker NVIDIA, Jensen Huang, says AI is a form of infrastructure like water and roads.
13: This technology, just as energy production has democratized power for every country, artificial intelligence will democratize intelligence and capabilities for the G20 countries.
7: ABC News.
1: Good evening and welcome to PM. I'm Samantha Donovan, coming to you from the lands of the Wurundjeri people of the Kulin Nation in Melbourne. Tonight, health groups slam the coalition plan to slash the tobacco tax by 80%. Also, Australia sends drone operators to Nepal to help locate flood victims. And police vow to crack down on the Sydney underworld after two men were shot dead in suspected cases of mistaken identity.
14: What happened yesterday is completely unacceptable. The fact that what appears to be an innocent life was taken yesterday is something that no community should accept. And no community should live in fear of violence.
1: The federal coalition has broken with years of bipartisan policy by unveiling plans to slash the cost of cigarettes by $24 a pack. The opposition leader, Angus Taylor, says a dramatic price reduction would smash the thriving tobacco black market. Public health bodies are outraged by the move and are warning the plan risks creating a new generation of nicotine addicts. Oliver Gordon reports.
15: It's not hard to find a packet of illegal cigarettes for around $15. It's a sign that Australia's tobacco black market is thriving, accompanied by a major crime wave in a number of Australian cities.
16: So the horse has bolted on this, and we've got the worst of all worlds right now. Rising smoking, of course, rising crime, and the result of this is that there's less tax revenue for the government.
15: Opposition leader Angus Taylor reckons slashing Australia's famously steep tax is the solution.
16: We can fix this, and we can fix it by smashing the business model, and we know this will actually improve the government budget situation.
15: But what impact will slashing the cost of smokes by $24 a pack have on the health of Australians?
17: It will kill people. Like, seriously?
15: Social Services Minister Tanya Plibersek isn't holding back in her assessment of the Coalition's new plan.
17: If we drop the price of legal cigarettes, what's to say that organised crime doesn't drop the price of illegal cigarettes? Are we really going to be in a race to the bottom with criminal organised gangs?
15: Modelling of the Coalition's policy package by the Parliamentary Budget Office found it would increase tax revenue by about $8 billion over the first 4 years. That's about double current forecasts. Under the plan, vapes and nicotine pouches for adults would also be legalised, regulated and taxed. A further $200 million would be spent on a nationwide law enforcement surge to support the closure of illegal tobacco shops.

0: go so as to stop people from taking up or continuing smoking. But in real terms, what's happened now as a result of excessive taxation is we've pushed people towards criminal suppliers, we have a massive expansion in the black market, and effectively now we've dropped the median price of tobacco to levels lower than it's been in decades. So that's not as a result of failures in law enforcement, that's as a result of overly taxing these products and pushing towards criminal suppliers.
1: He says illicit tobacco is now almost as easy to find as legal tobacco in most Australian cities.
0: There are certainly cheap illicit options that are readily available across the vast majority of the country.
1: And what about the idea that there are people who are not already smokers who all of a sudden they can be filling up their car and then for $15 they can buy a packet of cigarettes where previously it would have been $39. Aren't we risking exposing more people who weren't even thinking about smoking to smoking now?
0: Well, perhaps, but again, I would say that, you know, as a result of the government estimates, we've got something like 40,000 retailers of tobacco now. That's way more than we had even a few years ago. And the reason we've seen this explosion in illicit tobacco retailing is because the government has clamped down too hard on this market. We've got these de facto forms of prohibition that have created fertile ground for organised crime to expand this massive retailing operation. So it's not really a choice between whether we want tobacco sold in the country or not. It's a choice between whether we want our tobacco that is sold in the country to be supplied by lawful operators or whether we want them supplied by criminal operators.
1: But leading public health advocates aren't convinced. Liam Egan is the medical lead at QUIT.
2: Making any lethal tobacco product cheaper undermines decades of public health efforts that have been made up until now. And we know that smoking still kills 66 Australians every day. So now is not the time to weaken tobacco control policies. Under this coalition plan, there will be more people at risk of a lifetime of nicotine addiction.
1: It's a view shared by the Cancer Council's Alicia Brooks, who says stronger enforcement efforts are the answer to reducing smoking harm, not reduce taxes.
3: We need increased actions on organised crime and compliance activities that target those illegal retailers, as well as other things around tobacco control that drive down the demand for that product. We don't need people using this product. It is a deadly product and we don't need people using it.
4: Alicia Brooks is the chair of the Cancer Council's Tobacco Issues Committee. That report from Oliver Gordon. Australia is sending drone specialists to help Nepal's search and rescue efforts. At least 4,200 people are still missing after last week's devastating floods in that country and Tibet. 38 Australians are still unaccounted for. The Foreign Minister, Penny Wong, says the nation needs to hold on to hope as a targeted search starts in areas identified by the Australian government. There's also optimism that dozens of Nepali workers may be found alive in the tunnel of a hydropower plant. Catherine Gregory filed this report.
5: In Nuwakot in central Nepal, villagers are using a zip line to cross the Trishuli River and reach communities cut off after last week's deadly floods, which washed away bridges. This woman is lucky to be alive, but has lost everything.
6: My house and my office were swept away in the floods. I haven't seen my house yet, which is on the other side of the river, because the bridge was also washed away.
5: Rescuers scour flood-damaged homes looking for any semblance of survivors, some using sniffer dogs. And on the banks of the river, family members of several women washed away perform their last rites. They lay red-coloured saris, a traditional type of clothing for women, and other offerings as part of the rituals. Ran Narayan Sharma is with them.
7: We lost six members of my family to the floods. We are performing these rituals so their souls can attain peace on the eighth day. This is called Narayan Bali.
5: Among the 4,200 people still missing in Nepal are 38 Australians. Foreign Minister Penny Wong says Australian authorities are doing all they can to find them, and she accepts their families want more information about the search.
8: We all hold on to hope, and we must hold on to hope. I've also said we have grave concerns for the Australians who remain unaccounted for, and those concerns deepen every day, every hour that they remain unaccounted for.
5: Australia is sending a team

0: of 15 specialised drone operators who will use advanced drone technology to provide mapping and thermal imaging to support Nepal's search and rescue efforts. Senator Wong says Nepali authorities were searching locations identified by Australia, including the Hotel Kailash and Hotel Royal Himalaya.
1: In both areas, army personnel are conducting searches on foot with helicopter and drone support. We are also providing telecommunication data to Nepali authorities, which may help narrow the last known location of missing Australians.
0: But Nepali authorities are holding on to hope of finding some more survivors. People who were working in an underground chamber at Nepal's Rasuwa Ghadi hydropower plant. It's situated on the Nepal-Tibet border. Vice President of Nepal's Independent Power Producers Association, Uttam Blon, says more than 400 workers are believed to be trapped.
2: People's family is very, very panicked. We are also not able to sleep because we know how to feel being inside the tunnel, because we dug all those tunnels earlier and we are doing a lot of tunnel work. So it's a very, very painful moment at the moment.
0: Authorities also believe some workers are even trapped in room-like structures in the tunnel, which would have air and possibly some food and water. Already, 279 people have been rescued from hydropower projects swamped by the unprecedented deluge of ice, rock, mud and debris.
3: People inside a tunnel can survive for a couple of weeks.
0: Professor Arnold Dix is a tunnel expert and he's been heavily involved in helping Nepali rescue efforts.
3: If we've got like Goldilocks conditions up in the top of the hydropower station, so that would be up where the administration and control centre is, right at the top of the cavern, there's a chance that we've actually got people alive in there.
0: He explains how some parts of these tunnels seem to have escaped the flood.
3: We have other tunnels which link the underground facility to the surface at a higher level than the water level outside where the rivers are. So they're our service tunnels. Now, those service tunnels are under various amounts of rock, but we've been able to excavate down to them. We've been able to now establish drainage from them back to the new river, which is in a different position. And our next phase is to now mine inside a tunnel to try and break into the facility. Once we break in, then we'll know what the conditions are like inside.
0: He says if the hydro systems didn't breach during the floods and the rooms are free of water, then there well could be survivors. More than 1,200 people have died in the floods so far.
4: Catherine Gregory reporting. And the ABC is supporting the Emergency Action Alliance member charities and their local partners in Nepal. If you would like to make a donation, please head to abc.net.au/gives. The New South Wales government and police force are under pressure to act after two Sydney men were shot dead in suspected cases of mistaken identity. Police say neither man had links to organised crime, and they believe the killings are the latest developments in the city's underworld war. Sean Tarek Goodwin reports.
5: A pistol edges over the windowsill of a dark European car. Six pulls of the trigger and Sydney's sprawling gangland war claims its latest victim. CCTV shows the car pulling up and firing at the Marylands home before speeding away. Not pictured is the man in his 40s killed in the doorway of the house and the children who'd just arrived home from school. Superintendent Simon Glasser spoke at the scene of the incident, which police believe is a case of mistaken identity.
6: The victim has no links to organised crime that we are aware of. However, he is associated with people that reside at this address.
5: Just a day earlier, a group of masked men allegedly stormed a home in the city's southwest and killed university student Marco Tapia, a man police also say had no connections to the underworld. Here's Police Commissioner Mal Lanyon speaking after that incident.
7: What happened yesterday is completely unacceptable. The fact that what appears to be an innocent life was taken yesterday is something that no community should accept. And no community should live in fear of violence.
5: Less than a day later, the Commissioner and Police Minister Yasmin Catley fronted the media a second time, with the heat now turning to the state government.
8: I've just described to you more than 800 arrests in a year. That's an extraordinary amount. We just heard the Commissioner describe that to us. This is incredible police work.
5: There have been 6 suspected mistaken identity killings in Sydney in the past year and a half. That includes kidnapped grandfather Chris Bagzarian, whose body was found near a golf course in February. A total of 41 people have been killed in Sydney's gangland conflict since 2020. Former police detective Duncan McNabb says players in that escalating war are outsourcing their hits to criminals for hire who are making mistakes.
9: It's that confluence of money, ego, testosterone, the desire to be the most powerful, in their minds, crime gang in the city. And at the bottom end of it, they're hiring cheap, utterly inexperienced kids who think it's all a bit of a game, and that's incredibly sad.
5: Opposition leader Kelly Sloan accused the government of being soft on crime.
10: And I'm sick and tired of the minister saying we're bagging the police. We are not bagging the police. We support our hard-working police. I'm bagging the minister because she's not doing her job well.
5: Police Minister Yasmin Catley hit back.
8: I do not accept that this is out of control because, as I said, we will not surrender our streets to organised crime gangs. Not now, not ever.
5: With a state election early next year, Duncan McNabb says both sides are playing into easy political territory, the politics of crime.
9: It's a very easy part of the playbook, but it doesn't quite dig down into why these people are getting involved, why there is a boom in organised crime.
5: He says the more effective solution is much less politically popular.
9: Intervention beforehand, diversion of these young people getting involved to try and give them opportunities to do something else. I know it's a long bow and it's hard work, but it's something for governments to properly fund. So these young people getting groomed by gangs are actually given something else they can go and look at.
5: He says circumventing a political war over crime could also diminish the more violent one in the underworld.
4: Sean Tarek Goodwin with that report. This is PM. I'm Samantha Donovan. You can hear all our programs live or later on ABC Listen. Ahead, Northern Territory traditional owners want more money set aside to rehabilitate mining sites. The collapse of a major soft plastics recycler in Adelaide this week is putting more pressure on an industry that's struggling to process all the material on offer. Recyclers are calling on the federal government to put the costs of dealing with plastic waste back onto those who produce it. They're accusing the government of backpedalling on national packaging reforms and putting the entire recycling system at risk of collapse. Angus Randall has more.
11: Its Adelaide factory was supposed to process 14,000 tonnes of soft plastics a year when up and running. But before the project was fully commissioned, Recycling Plastics Australia has gone into administration, putting 60 jobs in jeopardy. Suzanne Tombrew is the CEO of the Australian Council of Recycling, the peak body for recyclers.
12: It's devastating to see Australian recyclers going into administration. It's something that could have been avoided.
11: Recycling Plastic Australia's $60 million facility in Adelaide's Inner North was designed to recycle soft plastic like bread bags, chip packets and cling wrap. Suzanne Tombrew worries it won't be the last recycler to fall.
12: To make recycling work, you need 3 things to happen. You need to collect a whole lot of material to make processing viable. You need processing to be viable through plastic recycling facilities, and you need to be able to fund that. And you need markets for what they make, because recycling is a remanufacturing supply chain. And so if we're not lining all of that up properly, we're going to see more collapses in this system.
11: Recyclers had hoped the government would force plastic creators to play a much larger role in extending the life of their product. In 2022, the Albanese government pledged to bring in a new regulatory scheme for packaging by the end of 2025. But this week, the Department of Climate Change, Energy, the Environment and Water contacted industry stakeholders to say a new government scheme for packaging will not be introduced in the current term of government.
13: So we're literally drowning in plastic that comes from foreign countries through packaging.
11: Gail Sloan is the CEO of the Waste Management and Resource Recovery Association of Australia. It's the peak body for the entire waste system, from the moment it goes into your bin to its final resting place. In a letter to industry explaining its position, the federal government said it needed to ensure its environmental policies did not affect cost of living pressures. But Gail Sloan says Australians are already paying to deal with companies' trash.
13: It's actually picked up currently by councils, ratepayers, our industry. What we actually need is that cost placed where it belongs with those who make the materials, because only they can influence how they design to minimise impact.
11: You might remember

0: images from 4 years ago of warehouses filled with plastic waiting to be recycled when REDcycle collapsed. REDcycle was a national recycling program allowing customers to drop off soft plastics outside Coles and Woolworths supermarkets. But the program ended up storing plastic rather than recycling it. Barry Cozier led efforts to process all that plastic, only getting through the backlog earlier this year.
1: The middle of May was the last bale was processed.
0: He's the CEO of Soft Plastics Stewardship Australia, which runs a new voluntary recycling program that's been rolling out to some Woolworths supermarkets and councils, supported by major companies including Nestle, Mars and L'Oreal.
1: REDcycle claimed to have 200 companies supporting. We're sitting at about 40, so we need a lot more support.
0: The brands backing the recycling program represent about 15% of plastic material on the market. They've opted into a scheme that encourages them to decrease their plastic production.
1: There's a levy applied for every tonne or kilogram of plastic placed on the market by an organisation. So if they can move out of soft plastics into cardboard or into another material, they will do that. But where it's plastic is the most fit for purpose, they pay the levy, and the more recyclable the packaging is, they get a discount. So you can actually drive better pack design, and you can drive people out of plastic.
0: Barry Cozier says the program has double the recycling capacity of REDcycle, but it's not getting enough plastic coming in to operate its recycling plants consistently. He also wants the government to bring in regulation that forces companies to take responsibility, similar to packaging rules recently brought in across Europe.
1: We could be flying right now. We've got the best infrastructure in the country. We've got community access of 70%. We can roll out more stores, but we're constrained because the government's walked away on its commitment.
0: In a statement, Environment Minister Murray Watt says the government is working closely with industry and state and territory governments to strengthen the systems that support recycling and improve the circularity of Australia's packaging. State and territory environment ministers are meeting later this month, with packaging expected to be on the agenda.
2: Angus Randall reporting. In the Northern Territory, Indigenous traditional owners say they're fed up with companies not putting enough money aside to clean up mining sites. The powerful Northern Land Council wants a guarantee that mines will be rehabilitated before new operations start up. The concerns come after a report revealed the NT government isn't holding enough money to rehabilitate the Nathan River Resources mine site southeast of Darwin. Jane Barden reports.
3: Across the Northern Territory, traditional owners already have hundreds of abandoned mines left leaking pollution onto their land. The Northern Land Council, which facilitates mining negotiations for traditional owners, says they're dismayed that in May another mine, iron ore exporter Nathan River Resources, went bust. Land Council Chief Executive Yusuf Dean.
4: Most of the abandoned projects, abandoned mining projects, are on Aboriginal estates. So predominantly native title holders, Aboriginal land holders lose out. In this particular situation where the mining company has gone into receivership, that means essentially that there's an opportunity cost. And that opportunity cost is not only economic, but it's also destruction of cultural sites as well.
3: A report that the Northern Land Council commissioned from an environmental consultant has estimated the cost of rehabilitating the Nathan River mine could be between $100 million and $1 billion, depending on the level of remediation. The NT government is holding a $6 million security bond from the company.
4: The report that the NLC commissioned has demonstrated that that number is grossly inadequate.
3: Yusuf Dean says traditional owners across the NT's top end are so worried about inadequate mining security bonds, they're planning to start demanding full rehabilitation guarantees as a condition of allowing any new mines on their land.
4: That is the pathway that traditional owners are forced into, to ensure that there are conditions within the mining agreements as they're negotiated with traditional owners.
3: 50% of the Northern Territory is Indigenous land, and another 20% is held under native title. The Wilderness Society's Chief Executive Kirsty Howie thinks traditional owners should go ahead with their plan.
5: The Northern Territory government's approach to the calculation of security bonds is, frankly, bordering on negligent and unacceptable.
3: The NT Environment Department responded with a statement saying the Nathan River Resources mine bond is sufficient to remediate the mine. It says it carries out

0: independent assessments of security bond requirements for all mines. At a major mining and gas conference in Durban today, companies laid out big NT expansion plans. Minerals Council Northern Australia Executive Director Catherine Tilmouth.
1: It's a really positive vibe around the minerals industry at the moment.
0: She says her industry thinks the NT government's mining security bonds are adequate and would oppose the traditional owner's plan.
1: Look, the bonds that are put in place are not just something that is nominated by industry. It is something that goes through rigorous scrutiny by the government. So look, we'd be happy to have conversations with traditional owners and the Northern Land Council, but there needs to be a sensible approach and it needs to be reasonable. We're not overly onerous in regards to affordability in working or developing these projects.
0: The Wilderness Society's Kirsty Howie is advising the resources industry to take the traditional owners' plan seriously.
2: This should sound as a warning bell to any developers, be it fracking companies or miners, that they're going to need to demonstrate their bona fides to ensure that things don't happen or there could be consequences all over the Northern Territory.
3: The CEO of the Wilderness Society, Kirsty Howie, talking to Jane Barden. Thanks for being with me for PM. I'm Samantha Donovan. The podcast of the full program is available on ABC Listen. And that's where you'll find ABC News Daily with Sam Hawley each weekday morning too. Today's episode has journalist Paul Barry on the unravelling of the business empire of Sanjeev Gupta. PM will be back at the same time tomorrow. Good night.
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5: Hello, I'm Clive Hunton, coming to you from Ngunnawal country. And on the way in the next half hour, Indonesia steps up efforts to contain toxic haze.
6: We hope that it rains soon. The students in various parts of East Kalimantan are being made to study at home. The government has done all it can, but we still have fires deeper in the forest. So now we just pray.
5: And the king unveils the most famous bit of cloth in English history.
7: Nearly 1,000 years later, as a precious symbol of trust, at a time when trust seems sadly to be in short supply between nations.
5: First, though, Australia's economy is growing, which should be a good thing, but stronger than expected GDP figures mean at least one interest rate rise before the end of the year is on the cards, at a time when the National Debt Helpline has just recorded the highest number of calls for the month of August ever. Economists are warning that if productivity isn't addressed, Australians will continue to feel poorer, as Bridget Fitzgerald reports.
8: The reality for many Australians is that despite the fact they're working, supporting a family and paying a mortgage is getting harder.
9: It's an almost impossible treadmill for people to be on.
8: Leanne Petridis is the Executive Officer of Community Information and Support Cranbourne in Melbourne's outer southeast, an organisation that offers crisis support and financial counselling.
9: What we've realised is that having a job or even having two jobs can no longer be a protection against household income stress.
8: Data from the Australian Bureau of Statistics shows Australia's economy grew by more than 2% in the year to June, and it's growing faster than expected, raising the prospects of at least one and possibly two more rate rises this year. Leanne Petridis says even one increase can be enough to tip some families over the edge.
9: The last time there was a rate rise, one of our financial counsellors had worked with a family just that week, and she'd done their statement of financial position. The statement of financial position had them at a moderate surplus at the end of every fortnight. It was hard, but it was doable. They were still able to, pay their bills. They were able to buy some food. Things were tough, but manageable, barely. By the end of the day, they were in the red. They could no longer meet all of their requirements, and that was simply because of that one rate rise that had come through that day.
8: And more Australians are feeling that financial pressure. Vicky Staff is the coordinator of the National Debt Helpline.
10: In the month of August, we

0: had more than 14,700 people reach out to the National Debt Helpline for support, and that's the biggest number for the month of August in the history of the service.
1: She says the most common reason people contact the helpline is mortgage stress, and that the war in Iran and a jump in fuel prices has turbocharged financial pressures.
0: So we first noticed an increase in contact at the National Debt Helpline as soon as we opened back up on the 5th of January this year. In fact, what we found was that we received an entire day's calls in the first 2 hours upon reopening. So we knew right from the beginning this year that something was going on. And what we've seen ever since January is an increase month on month across both our phone and our chat services.
1: Analysts say the major issues in the economy are persistent inflation and poor productivity. AMP chief economist Diana Musina says this week's productivity figures are horrible.
2: I mean, I was surprised to see another bad result. We've seen a number of quarters recently where productivity growth has been negative or flat, and we had another flat result for the June quarter, and over the year, productivity is down 0.2%. So it really limits Australia's speed limit. If productivity growth is low, we basically can't grow that much. And over the very long term, that is a major driver of people's living standards and people's wages. So it's a huge problem.
1: Grattan Institute CEO Aruna Sathanapalli says the Reserve Bank has no real choice but to raise rates to address inflation.
3: Even if you strip out the impact of fuel prices and the war in the Middle East, you still have that underlying inflation sticky, just a bit too high. If productivity isn't growing, we're hampered in how much we can grow the economy and meet demand without the RBA having to step in and put the handbrake on.
1: Treasurer Jim Chalmers says the economy has substantial advantages in the face of serious challenges.
4: Productivity is one of them. Inflation, of course, is another. And also this very serious global economic uncertainty is the third.
1: For those in financial hardship, Vicky's staff says waiting to ask for help may make things worse.
0: We encourage people to get onto it as soon as possible because you'll have more options and therefore you'll have more control over what happens next.
5: Vicky's staff from the National Debt Helpline, which you can call for free on 1800 007 007 or go to the website. Bridget Fitzgerald reporting. Now for a preview of something we'll be keeping close tabs on tomorrow. A whistleblower says ASIC had to be dragged kicking and screaming to investigate alleged misconduct disclosures at the accounting firm KPMG. The financial regulator is being brought before Friday's parliamentary inquiry, which is investigating how KPMG audit partners allegedly misused client data and then mishandled a whistleblower's complaint about it. It's reporter Nassim Kadim.
6: This particular whistleblower first went to ASIC in December 2021. There's been various correspondence with ASIC over the years. And in their latest email to ASIC obtained by ABC News, this whistleblower suggests that the regulator had to be dragged kicking and screaming to investigate allegations of alleged misconduct at KPMG. So the whistleblower was very disheartened. They talked about how they felt ASIC had taken a condescending tone in their correspondence. This particular whistleblower had wanted assurances that they'd be protected if they come forward, and they don't feel like they were given those assurances by the regulator. ASIC just generally says that they do take allegations of misconduct very seriously, and they do encourage whistleblowers to come forward. KPMG has now on a number of occasions been hauled before the inquiry that's looking into the audit leak scandal. This is a parliamentary inquiry, and until now they have really kind of dismissed what the whistleblower said as an employment matter, not a whistleblowing claim. But now KPMG, in the wake of this inquiry, has changed its tune, and it's got new leadership. A lot of the old leadership has left now. A lot of the partners involved have, or allegedly involved, have left the firm. And KPMG has got a new plan, it says, to look at its audit processes and hopefully improve.
5: Nassim Kerem. The Indonesian government warns the country's air quality crisis could worsen as El Nino fuels even drier conditions. Hundreds of wildfires continue to burn in six provinces across the country. Efforts are intensifying to contain the toxic haze, which has pushed air pollution to hazardous levels and forced thousands of schools to close. The BBC's Liza Tambunan has been following developments from Jakarta.
7: Fires are occurring on the islands of Sumatra and Kalimantan, and most of the hotspots are in Kalimantan. There are thousands of hotspots emitting a lot of fire and haze, with the majority in West Kalimantan and Central Kalimantan. The air quality has become extremely hazardous to human health. Over there, readings can reach up to 600, and sometimes at several points during the day, even over 800. And air quality above 100 is already unhealthy. So we can see the staggering numbers, and on social media, lots of people are posting about the limited visibility that they're experiencing in their neighborhoods. And this is also affecting flights due to very low visibility, and where flights are either delayed or redirected. It's also affecting daily activities for schools, where students are now resorting to online classes. And because of this toxic haze, there have been a rising number of respiratory infections, with the health ministry reporting over 50,000 cases between July and August. And over 12,000 of these cases are of children under the age of five. And this has been going on for weeks. The health ministry and the government are noting that September might be an even more challenging time, as El Nino is peaking. El Nino is not the main cause of this, but it is exacerbating fires and the haze due to the dry conditions.
5: Liza Tambunan in Jakarta.
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5: So what's on News Daily for tomorrow? According to Donald Trump, Pete Hegseth is doing a fantastic job running the US military. But this week, one of his most senior officials, the Army Secretary, quit after months of tensions with Hegseth. Tomorrow with Samantha Hawley, staff writer at The Atlantic, Missy Ryan, on the turmoil at the Pentagon and how long Hegseth will continue to have Trump's backing. Now then, 1066 and all that, the Battle of Hastings, William the Conqueror, King Harold gets an arrow in the eye. That's pretty much all you need to know about English history. And much of what we know from that time comes from a huge embroidery. Well, now King Charles and Queen Camilla have had a preview of the historic Bayeux Tapestry, which has been loaned to the British Museum from the French for a year. They were joined by President Emmanuel Macron, who'd lobbied for the fragile 70-metre-long artwork to be returned to English soil for the first time since it was embroidered more than 900 years ago. The BBC's Katie Razzle was there for the unveiling in London.
9: Here, the absolute iconic moment of the tapestry, where we see Harold standing, holding the shaft of an arrow that has pierced him through the right eye.
10: It is an astonishing sight, nearly 70 metres long, and I'm standing looking down over the tapestry with the King and Queen, the President, the Prime Minister, and all sorts of other dignitaries standing and being led along it. The lighting is incredibly low, that's to protect this fragile artwork, but there is enough light to see the drama of it, this epic story of Anglo-French relations back in 1066.
11: The arrow is quite faint.
9: The arrow is sort of a very pale yellow colour.
1: Experts debate whether the arrow was actually added much later by 19th century restorers. But as they toured the Bayeux Tapestry nearly 1,000 years after the death of the English king and the Norman conquest, the message was that the loan of the work to the UK is a sign of Anglo-French reconciliation, not enmity. This is the French president, Emmanuel Macron.
12: 1,000 years ago, this work depicted a crossing that changed history. And today it crosses a channel through a tunnel that we built together, a reminder of what our two countries can achieve when they join forces. If anyone remembers what we did here today decades or even centuries from now, I would like to believe that they will remember not only the story told by Biotapestry, but also the tale of two countries, which after centuries of shared history, choose to forge a bond as close as the threads of this thousand-year-old embroidery. Long live culture. Long live the friendship between France and the United Kingdom. Et longue vie à l'entente cordiale et longue vie à l'entente amicale.
1: A loan to Britain was first requested back in 1931. Nearly 100 years on, it was pushed through, to the opposition of some, by the French president, who is believed to have wanted a reset in Anglo-French relations after Brexit. King Charles reminded guests that Windsor Castle was built by William the Conqueror and echoed the warm words about the two countries' shared history, adding a joke about the tapestry's heritage.
13: Commissioned in Normandy, yet most likely to have been embroidered in Canterbury by English craftspeople. The Bayeux tapestry, or the Canterbury embroidery, as it might just have been called, recounts a conflict, yet here it is today, nearly 1,000 years later, as a precious symbol of trust, at a time when trust seems sadly to be in short supply between nations.
1: The 58 scenes embroidered on linen are a medieval blockbuster about the build-up to 1066, a defining moment in English history. The king last viewed the tapestry in Bayeux in the 1980s, but tonight he saw it laid flat. It's a stipulation from the French to protect it. Curator of the tapestry at the museum, Michael Lewis, showed the king and queen around.
14: It was great fun, actually, looking at different scenes, obviously thinking a little bit how they're relevant to the king. So, for example, we saw the coronation quite recently, in a way, the king was crowned. So, yeah, he could obviously reflect on that. We also saw the meeting, the first meeting, if you like, between Harold and William. And I kind of reminded the king that he is in the Channel Islands known as the Duke. You know, he sees that French ancestry as much as the English ancestry, if you like, in his heritage.
1: Trust and friendship were on show, with an embrace from President Macron to the King as they left the British Museum. Members of the public, lucky enough to have snapped up tickets, will be able to view the exhibition from next week, with more tickets to be released next month.
5: Katie Razzle in London. Coming up after the headlines, and amid concern over the use of AI in schools, New York's mayor bans it for younger children.
15: I have yet to see a study showing that AI is beneficial for students in elementary and middle school, with the exception, of course, of research sponsored by the very corporations that stand to profit.
5: And why New Zealanders are drinking less booze than ever. The Association of Convenience Stores endorses an 80% tobacco excise cut proposed by the federal opposition. But the Council on Smoking and Health argues that won't disrupt organised crime. Department store Meijer faces workplace safety charges over the death of a worker who came into contact with a robot in a Melbourne warehouse. Five suspended Sydney Swans players will not attend the home qualifying final at the SCG against Brisbane.

0: So yes, New York City is banning students under 14 from using artificial intelligence in public schools. New York's mayor, Zoran Mandani, says it's children up to the age of 14 because of concerns about the use of artificial intelligence. He says while the school system will embrace new technology, the aim is for AI to not replace student-teacher interaction.
1: Children need their teachers and human connection in order to learn and in order to grow. And they need to develop skills alongside their peers, build relationships with their teachers, and wrestle with tough problems on their own. The tech industry wants us to believe that AI in early education is not only inevitable, but that it is necessary. We do not see it that way. I have yet to see a study showing that AI is beneficial for students in elementary and middle school, with the exception, of course,

0: source of research sponsored by the very corporations that stand to profit.
1: Well, Cheyenne Hazlett is the White House reporter for Politico and has more on the story.
2: I mean, I think with Mamdani and Governor Kathy Hochul of New York there too, you're seeing essentially the forefront of our politicians who want to endorse some of the most stringent AI policy in the country, both on safety and on data centers. And you're only seeing that really spread among other Democrats, but also Republicans across the country. Now, that's different from what we're seeing in Washington, where we have a much more pro-AI and pro-innovation stance from the White House. But that is, of course, running up against some of these pretty concerning recent revelations of what these AI agents are capable of doing independently when they're asked to complete tests and to show what they're capable of so that these companies can, you know, run them up against their competitors and say what types of new models they're rolling out. And these models have been able to essentially get around some of these tests, use each other to cheat on these tests. That's called reward hacking when they're working to, you know, please their bosses or the people who are testing them, because they're, of course, not trained to consider, you know, the morality of some of these evaluations. So it's running up against a very new and very unprecedented territory.
1: Cheyenne Hazlett from Politico. Australian ski fields have been forced to wrap up the season early after a warmer than average winter. Josie Sargent from the Top Stories podcast has the details.
3: The chairlifts have ground to a halt on Australian ski fields after the warmest winter on record forced resorts to wind up their season early. Along with mild temperatures, winter also brought frequent rain to the high country, impacting snow across lower alpine areas. There's been a sharp decline in snowfall across the Australian Alps over the past 4 years, which meteorologists say is a tangible sign of a warming climate. So, what happened this year? Although June was unseasonably warm and wet, the snow season still had a promising start, with early snow dumps in July. But it wasn't enough to provide a full cover across the lower alpine regions. Olympic skier Jackson Harvey, who's based in Jindabyne, says the 2026 ski season has been unusual.
4: Typically, you'll see the season starting in June, and then it should run all the way through September, with significant snowfall in August and September. Whereas, obviously, now it's really wrapping up, and there's not a whole lot left. So certainly a pretty quick end to this season.
3: Mr. Harvey says regional communities who rely on snow tourism are hurting economically and socially.
4: It's really important to acknowledge the social well-being impact that these shorter seasons have. You know, people can't necessarily rely on the same flow of business and of visitors to the regional towns that we once could, and that obviously has impacts on the way businesses can run and the viability of these communities, and it is quite a profound impact.
3: He says that the warm winter shows that it's important to have conversations about climate change. And it was a warm winter. Three warmer than normal months meant the average winter temperatures across the high country were easily the highest on record, and by a fair margin. The Alpine Bomb Station of Cabramara recorded a winter mean of 4 degrees Celsius, well above the long-term average of 1.8. So what's in store for spring across the country? In its long-range forecast, the Bureau of Meteorology predicts that the unseasonably hot winter will continue into spring. Here's senior meteorologist Jonathan Howe.
5: We are expecting above average temperatures for most of the country, including the east coast, the southeast, also the west of the country. So it does mean that we are expecting above average daytime and nighttime temperatures.
3: It's already been a hot start for some parts of the country, with the east coast sweating through an unusually warm early spring. The spring forecast also shows that El Niño is likely to strengthen and persist through spring and summer. It's typically associated with lower rainfall, but Mr. Howe says it's a mixed bag across the country. He says the coastal areas of New South Wales, Victoria, Tasmania and South Australia will be dry, but northern regions are likely to buck the trend.
5: Quite interestingly, despite the fact that we are in El Niño, we are expecting to see above average rainfall for much of western and northern Australia, and that will most likely have to do with the sea surface temperatures off the Indian Ocean.
3: The Weather Bureau says the only part of Australia that will have below average spring temperatures is northeast tropical Queensland, from Townsville through to Cairns.
1: Josie Sargent from the Top Stories podcast. Some news in brief from New Zealand to take us up to the sports news, where total alcohol consumption per head has fallen to its lowest point on record. It's also the lowest in the OECD, apparently, a club of mostly richer countries. Radio New Zealand's Adam Burns reports.
6: For the year ending June, New Zealand's total alcohol available for consumption per capita dropped below 7 litres of pure alcohol for the first time. Dylan Firth of the Brewers Association says there's been a sharp decline in the past 3 years.
7: I think a big driver of that is around kind of the economies of it all. People deciding less likely to go out and have a beer with friends at a hospitality venue. Looking at the discretionary spend, it's been pretty tough economic time.
6: The hospitality sector's had a hard time of late. More than 420 hospitality companies entered liquidation in the past year, a 42% jump on the previous 12 months. So are people cutting back on the drink? RNZ spoke to several people around Central Christchurch about their drinking.
8: Once every 3 months, maybe, if you're lucky. Don't often have a drink at all.
9: I might have a glass of wine with dinner if I go out with some people, or maybe a beer or two with a friend about once a month.
10: I only drink about maybe 3 times a year, so I just don't really enjoy it.
6: How about you?
11: I love it.
12: But I probably have a few beers a week now, with dinner and stuff, so just because I enjoy it, tastes good.
13: As I've gotten older, kind of stick to one drink, maybe two.
1: Folks in Christchurch, ending that report from Radio New Zealand's Adam Burns. The ASX 200 ended the day up a 0.46% on 9,020. Brent crude is $94.34 and the Australian dollar trading at 71.6 US. Sport now with Fraser Fife.
14: Thanks, Clive. Well, Opals coach Sandy Brondello has been guiding the team for the past 9 years in a period which has included silver and bronze at the past two Women's Basketball World Cups and bronze at the Paris 2024 Olympics. The Australians are hoping to continue their success on the international stage at the World Cup in Berlin, which tips off this weekend. Brondello spoke to ABC Sports' Amanda Shalala about the Opals' aspirations.
15: Obviously, after every cycle, there's always there's always change to a team. Players are retiring, like we did after Paris. You know, had Lauren, Mariana Toll, obviously she took time out. She hasn't officially retired, but had the birth of her first child. Obviously, Kayla and Tess Madgen was the one that obviously did officially retire too. So I think that's just part of sport, isn't it? I mean, it's just a cycle that we have. And I thought it was important for us to have a good mixture of experienced players, but also young players that can actually get that experience, but fill in and have a smooth transition. So I'm excited about it. You know, we closed the door up to Paris and we kind of changed. We changed the way that we play offensively a little bit too, just because the players are a little bit different than ones we had in the 4 year cycle before that.
16: Looking back after Paris, then to the Asia Cup, like that was quite a significant moment as well. So how do you feel like the team is placed coming off Paris, which was such a big moment, to now hold you in good stead for this tournament?
15: Yeah, look, I think the biggest thing about the Opals program now is the limited time that we have together. But the results that we've had, it shows that the continuity that we've developed over many years, not just 1 year, is showing, because our chemistry is strong, our culture is strong. Everyone's accepting their roles and coming in and playing at a high level. And that's the beauty of Australian teams that we have. We have a lot of people like that Asia Cup, for example. A lot of our WNBA players or our top players from the Opals were not available for that. But it was still an important qualification for it, because it meant an automatic, to get into, that was to the Olympics before that. But then the Asia Cup, you know, we go in there and we do really well. I think that just gives us confidence and it gives us a little bit more evaluation and of some of the other players that are having opportunities to step up in the international game. And it makes the coach's job even harder, but I think that's what you want. You want that depth of players that you can, if someone goes down, you can just pull from the next player up mentality.
16: What will it take, do you think, if you can put a finger on it, to get to that top step? And really, looking at the US, just such a formidable force constantly, to topple them.
15: Yeah, no, obviously America, when you look at their list of players, I get to see them day out, day in over here. And, they're the best of the best and they're great. But, they've got the best talent. But we've got a talented group. But, you know, we have a we've built some more chemistry, I suppose, over the years, and that's what we have to lean into. And there's only one basketball, so it's more about coming out with a really good game plan and being confident and having, you know, sometimes about luck too, isn't it? Having you know, things just, the ball goes into the hole, you get more stops, and but you got to believe that is possible. And I think France showed that last year in the final of 2 years ago in Paris. They lost by 2 points to the USA, and you always thought, you know, USA, you know, you have to get them on a bad day because they are really, really good. And but France, there's so many different countries have taken a step up. Like, we're talking about the USA, but I think France are right there as well now. I mean, they're such a, you know, a tough team, and nearly all their players play in the WNBA now and do really well. So, you know, I think it's for Opals, we just got to focus on one game at a time mentality. That's always big for us.
14: That was Australian Opals coach Sandy Brondello speaking to ABC Sports' Amanda Shalala ahead of the Women's Basketball World Cup, which tips off in Berlin. Australia's first game of the tournament will be against 13th-ranked Puerto Rico tomorrow night. Clive?
1: Thank you, Fraser. Friday's weather for the capital city is Brisbane. A sunny day tomorrow with a top of 32. Sydney, a sunny 22. Canberra, 5 degrees overnight, then a mostly sunny 18 after that. Melbourne dropping to 8, showers increasing tomorrow with a top of 18. Hobart, where it's been a bit wet and windy today, a cloudy 15 for tomorrow. Adelaide, showers tomorrow with a top of 21. Perth, 12 degrees through the night, showers easing tomorrow, getting up to 20. And Darwin, where it's a breezy 30 at the moment. 22 through the early hours, possible early shower. 33 degrees after that.

0: ABC News with Andrew Kaloupas. The death toll from the catastrophic ice avalanche and flood disaster in Nepal is now more than 1,200, while 4,000 people remain missing, including 38 Australians. South Asia correspondent Rachel Clayton says relatives of Australians who are missing have travelled to Nepal to try to find their loved ones.
1: They have tried to get in touch with authorities here on the ground, with Australia, with DFAT, and they're really getting no answers on where their loved ones may be. Most of them are holding out hope that their loved ones are still alive, but they fear that they may be suffering, they may be injured in the areas that were flooded upstream. They really want to try and get rescue crews on the ground up there. That is incredibly difficult. A lot of these areas are places where you can't land helicopters anymore.
0: The New South Wales Premier has conceded Sydney's gang violence is out of control. A man in his 40s was shot dead at Merrylands West yesterday, with police investigating whether he was an innocent victim of mistaken identity. It's the second deadly suspected underworld shooting this week. Speaking from India, Mr. Minns says the public is right to be concerned.
2: This is horrible, violent crime on the streets of Sydney. I'm not trying to downplay it. Completely understand why members of the community are concerned and upset about seeing it on Sydney streets. I'm appalled at the evil nature of it.
0: The Victorian Health Department has investigated after a young child died in hospital at the weekend as a result of a rare infection she reportedly caught at a petting zoo. It's understood the child contracted the infection from an animal contaminated with a toxic strain of E. coli. The infection developed into hemolytic uremic syndrome, a condition that is most common in children under 5 years of age. Victoria's Deputy Chief Health Officer, Dr. Claire Looker, says while the bacteria in question is widespread, infections are extremely rare and the syndrome even rarer.
3: There's lots of bacteria that exist all through the environment, and the best way to ensure that children can still enjoy being outdoors and in nature is to just make sure we're taking those sensible protective measures like washing hands, particularly before the kids are eating, washing hands when you're going to and from the bathroom.
0: Barnaby Joyce has accused the Coalition of copying One Nation's policy to cut the tobacco excise. One Nation is promising to slash the excise by 75%, and today the opposition announced plans to cut the tax by 80% in an effort to reduce the profits of the illicit tobacco market. Mr. Joyce laughed off the fact that the Coalition's excise cut goes 5% further than One Nation's.
4: I find it hilarious. I mean, I'm glad we didn't say 90, or they said 95. And if we said 100% reduction, they'll say, we'll pay you to buy cigarettes. I mean, it's just, look, I don't want to bucket on the Coalition, but they're really struggling, aren't they?
0: A Canberra court has heard a man who pleaded guilty to performing a Nazi salute in public has not renounced his white supremacist beliefs. Here's Monty Bovell.
5: 19-year-old Zachary James Hook also pleaded guilty to placing white supremacist stickers on a Centre for Indigenous Students at the Australian National University. During a sentencing hearing today, the prosecution told the court Hook had not denounced his beliefs or shown any sign of rehabilitation. But his defence lawyer said Hook had reflected on his actions after spending a harrowing period of days in jail over Christmas when he was first arrested. The case will return to court later this month.
0: WorkSafe has charged department store chain Myer over an alleged occupational health and safety breach that led to the death of a worker. A 27-year-old man on the job at Ravenhall distribution centre in 2024 in Western Melbourne died after coming into contact with an energised and operating automated robot. WorkSafe alleges Meyer failed to implement safety measures to block access to the machine while it was operating. It has also made a similar allegation against robotics supplier Geek Plus Australia, and also alleged it failed to provide necessary supervision. Both companies face two charges each, which will be heard in the Melbourne Magistrates Court later this month. You're up to date with the latest from ABC News. For more news at any time, head to our website at abc.net.au/news, or you can download the ABC Listen app.
6: You're listening to ABC News Radio. Hello, I'm Clive Hunt, and coming up, Spaniards protest about their own government's handling of the migrant crisis in Spain's North African territory.
7: This demonstration was a show of support for the people of Ceuta, but it was also a rebuke of Socialist Prime Minister Pedro Sánchez's handling of the situation there.
6: And flagging demand for visitor information centres in regional towns.
8: People don't come to an area for the information centre.
6: First, though, the Federal Coalition has proposed a massive cut to the tobacco excise. It's all in a bid to tackle the booming illegal cigarette market. Political reporter Jack Mackay is in Canberra.
9: The Coalition is promising to significantly cut the tobacco excise by 80%. So to put that into context, that would reduce the excise on a standard packet of 20 cigarettes from $30 to about $6. And the Coalition argues this would help tackle the illegal tobacco market by reducing its price advantage. They run this policy through the Parliamentary Budget Office, and they say the PBO has estimated an 80% cut is sufficient to ensure illegal and legal cigarettes are at the same price point. Now, another key element of this policy is to legalise, regulate and tax vapes. The opposition is also promising to spend $200 million on what they've described as a nationwide law enforcement surge. So this would involve working with the states to shut down illegal shops and intercept illegal tobacco at the border. The opposition leader, Angus Taylor, was out and about today spruiking this policy. He's guaranteeing that this would make legal tobacco cheaper than illegal tobacco. He was also asked today, though, if this proposed cut in the excise would encourage more people to smoke. Here's how he responded.
10: Australians can get a pack of illegal smokes now for 10 or 15 bucks. It's already there. And that's why over 80% of them are already doing that. So we're already there. The horse has bolted on this. The reality is that the government has created the worst of all possible worlds. More crime, more smoking, and the result is Australians are worse off and less tax revenues for the government.
9: So that's the opposition leader, Angus Taylor, there, who says a radical fix is needed here to address the illegal cigarette market.
11: And how's the government responded?
9: Well, the government has acknowledged there are issues around illegal tobacco, but they've argued there's no evidence a dramatic cut in the excise would end the illicit tobacco trade. Now, it's worth noting, One Nation, they actually announced a similar policy last month to cut the excise by 75%. So the coalition's policy is a bit more at 80%.

But this has sparked accusations today from the government that the coalition is copying One Nation policy. The Social Services Minister, Tanya Plibersek, she was very direct today when she was asked about this proposal from the coalition. She claims this will lead to a race to the bottom, that if the price of legal cigarettes drops, organised crime will then drop the price of illegal cigarettes. And Tanya Plibersek also says if the excise is dropped,

0: consistently over time.
1: That's Tanya Plibersek there with a very blunt response to the opposition's proposal here.
2: Jane Mackay with Laura Chilingirian. Now, bear in mind, our next story is about a case that triggered a national reckoning over intimate partner violence and bail laws. Molly Ticehurst was murdered in the New South Wales Central West by her former partner. Today, the two-day sentencing hearing for Daniel Billings began after he pleaded guilty to the murder of the 28-year-old mother in November. Reporter Xanthi Gregory has more.
3: One night in April in 2024, Daniel Billings forced his way into Molly Ticehurst's Forbes home in the central west of New South Wales. She was his ex-partner, a childcare worker in the town and very well loved. And he forced his way into her bedroom through the window and stabbed her 15 times. She was found dead early the next morning after Billings travelled to a friend's house where he admitted to murdering Molly that night. He was later arrested there. In November last year, Billings pleaded guilty to the murder. He also admitted to killing a pet dachshund with a hammer and breaching an apprehended violence order. Billings was out on bail at the time of her murder. Molly Ticehurst had an apprehended domestic violence order out against him. He was facing charges of rape, which he denies, stalking and intimidation.
4: So, Xanthi, today's the first day of a two-day sentencing hearing. What has the court heard this morning?
3: It's been a very emotional morning in the courtroom. Lots of tears from family members of Molly. We've heard four victim impact statements read out to the court. Billings is sitting in the courtroom today. He arrived at court in a police van, and when he entered the courtroom, he looked around the space that's packed with Molly Ticehurst family members, journalists, supporters wearing T-shirts inscribed with messages such as "Her name is Molly." Ms. Ticehurst's father, Tony Ticehurst, told the court that no sentence will ever be long enough. He said that, "I hope that every night Molly's screams keep you awake," speaking to Billings. He said, "When she died, a part of me died with her. I'm no longer just Tony. People look at me and say, that's the woman who was killed's father." Ms. Tice's cousin, Melissa Shaw, told the court that her death had destroyed each member of her family in their own way. She said, "It's heartbreaking to see Molly's only child take the urn with her ashes wherever he can, and that Molly should have never been a headline."
4: This very sad and tragic case really captured national headlines at the time, Xanthi. What changes came about because of this case?
3: Well, the fact that Billings was out on bail facing domestic violence charges against Molly Ticehurst at the time, it really brought about a national conversation and sparked changes here in New South Wales in particular. So just a few months after Molly's murder, the New South Wales government passed a law making it mandatory for electronic monitoring devices to be worn by people who were on bail for certain serious domestic violence charges. People accused of serious DV offences must also now demonstrate why they should be given bail rather than there being a presumption of bail. We heard that a court registrar was the person who granted Billings bail 15 days before the murder. There's been changes to that, so court registrars are no longer allowed to make bail decisions and they must be made by a judge. Going back to Molly Ticehurst's father, he addressed this in court during his victim impact statement, saying that he'd forever be proud that Molly's Law, which is what those are known as, has been introduced in the wake of his daughter's death. But he says he still asks himself why it took Molly's life for this to happen. The sentence hearing will continue into tomorrow and the sentence is expected to be handed down by the judge in about a week.
2: Xanthi Gregory with Andy Park. And if you're in an abusive situation or perhaps know someone who is, call 1-800-RESPECT. That's 1-800-737-732. If it's an emergency, call 000. Five weeks ago, you may remember, more than 70,000 people forced their way from Morocco to Ceuta, Spanish territory on the tip of North Africa. Large numbers have since left, but local authorities say more than 10,000 migrants remain in camps. Ceuta's mayor has called on people across Spain to join the protests in solidarity with the territory. And many have answered that call, as the BBC's Guy Hedgeco reports.
5: I'm in central Madrid, where probably the biggest protest is just getting underway. And there are certainly thousands of people here. There are also protests taking place in the other sort of big cities across the country, Barcelona, Valencia, Seville, obviously also in Seoul.

0: itself. So it does seem that people are turning out. It started out as a humanitarian crisis. Remember that more than 100 migrants died when they made that crossing, many of them drowned. But it's become more of a social and political crisis now. There are still several thousand migrants on the streets or on the beaches of Ceuta. They don't have proper homes, most of them, or shelter, even though the government is building those temporary shelters. And so it is a huge challenge logistically. It's also a political problem for the government, because the opposition is saying that the government simply hasn't acted swiftly enough on this, and it's almost encouraging Morocco, for example, to make its own sovereignty claims on Ceuta. Morocco has long claimed Ceuta for itself, saying it should belong to Morocco. So that's another front which has opened up for the government as well.
1: And now a leaked police report appears to contradict the Spanish government's own account of what happened there. Aitor Hernandez Morales from Politico is following the story.
2: Immediately after the migrant surge happened back in August, a local judge opened an investigation into the causes of that surge and who might have been behind that. And as part of that investigation, she asked the National Police to conduct its own investigation. Well, that report landed this week, and even though we haven't seen it, it has been leaked to the Spanish press, and it indicates that, security forces have determined that Morocco was very much behind this surge, that Moroccan agents were behind the social media accounts urging migrants to go to the border, and that, in fact, Moroccan security forces helped migrants cross over and indicated the path that they should follow to enter Spanish territory. Now, we have to keep in mind that from the very beginning, Sanchez called this an attack, but then he declined to say who was behind the attack, and members of his government took pains to ensure that Morocco was not directly accused. At the beginning of this week, when Sanchez gave his first interview since this crisis began, he said categorically that there was no evidence that this had been coordinated or spearheaded by Morocco. This report directly contradicts his version of events, and it really does set up a very uncomfortable situation where either the prime minister will be obliged to admit that he misled the public or that he had no idea what kind of information his own security forces were handling.
1: Politico's Aitor Hernandez Morales. Coming up after the headlines, where are the big stars at the Venice Film Festival?
3: Just because it hasn't been great in the past 2 years, if some films that are at Venice this year, something like Ink, do really well, then it may be a totally different approach next year.
1: A New South Wales man gets bail over allegations he threatened Social Services Minister Tanya Plibersek on social media. Looks like property developer Bartler Group may well meet its payroll deadline, with funding secured to meet some of its obligations. Close to 100 Victorian doctors walk off the job from hospitals in Bendigo and Ballarat over better pay and safer working conditions. And a Canberra court hears a man who stuck white supremacist stickers to the Centre for Indigenous Students at the ANU shows no signs of remorse. The Venice Film Festival is back. Yes, the 83rd edition of the world's oldest film festival officially kicked off with a red carpet featuring Guy Pearce and Claire Foy and the world premiere of Danny Boyle's Ink, a story about Rupert Murdoch's tabloids.
4: What do you really want? What gets you going? What floats your boat?
5: What does any bloke enjoy? Smoking, drinking.
6: Television.
7: Mindless violence.
4: Let's keep it optimistic.
8: We want our readers to feel alive.
1: But apart from that lot, big-name stars are thin on the ground at Venice this year. So are big studios. Why so? A question for someone who is there, entertainment reporter for London's Metro newspaper, Tori Brazier.
3: I mean, it's only day one, so I don't want to speak too soon. But there's definitely been a trend, certainly this year, from Cannes as well as Venice, that the Hollywood studios, the Americans, have really pulled back in using these two really prestigious European festivals to launch the films that they hope are going to take them all the way to awards season.
6: And why is it that that's happening, do you think? What's driving that?
3: Well, there have been quite a few car crashes in terms of critical response. With Venice a couple of years ago, famously or infamously, Joker, Folie à Deux, was debuted to atrocious reviews, not from me, I'll say, but bad reviews generally. And it completely kneecapped it, both the box office and any award season, which was a huge blow for Warner Brothers, considering the massive numbers the first film had done and the Oscars it had won. And then also Last Venice, not quite such extreme scenes, but Dwayne Johnson's The Smashing Machine sort of fizzled out, as did After the Hunt, starring Julia Roberts. So there was a big sort of swathe of Americans coming in then. And although there weren't any massive failures, it still didn't really have the impact, I think, that the studios were hoping and paying for.
6: And so is there a bit of caution there then by the studios?
3: Absolutely. I think they're so... I mean, marketing a film costs millions of dollars, normally the same amount, again, as the production budget cost. So they really have to be careful about what they spend where. And I think it's just too much of a risk when they've had these failures in recent years.
6: And how are you feeling about next year's festival then?
3: I haven't even thought about tomorrow, next year's festival. But I think we'll wait and see, because it hasn't been great in the past 2 years. If some films that are at Venice this year, something like Ink, do really well, then it may be a totally different approach next year.
1: Tori Brazier and Vishala Sripatna. Now then, for travellers carrying the whole internet in their pocket, visitor information centres are finding themselves at a crossroads. James Tugwell reports from Townsville.
9: Early into his trip driving around Australia in his white van nicknamed The Loaf, 26-year-old Alex Murray received a piece of advice that would shape the rest of his journey.
10: One of the grey nomads at a campground told us, every town you go to, get to that information centre and then you'll get a good idea of what's around and where you should go. It's good, especially if we see someone who's been around the town for a while, a true local. That's really helpful because you can kind of let them know, like, yeah, this is what I'm looking for. And they'll straight away be like, yeah, all right, check out these four places. You'll really like them. You know, sometimes it's actually provided us with places to visit that we had no idea about and had, like, just no intention of going whatsoever. And other times it's aligned with things I might have already spotted on the maps and stuff.
9: But as he and his partner head north from Townsville in North Queensland, they'll drive past the recently closed Visitor Information Centre in Tully. Cassowary Coast Tourism Executive Officer Patrick Blewett said his company would no longer be operating the Tully service as an accredited visitor information centre from August.
11: The thing that really drove our decision is over the last 4 years, or definitely post-COVID, the visitation numbers to the Cassowary Coast have been very strong. But the numbers walking through the information centres have still declined. And it's been a hard sort of, I guess, argument or a case to put to the local community that people don't come to an area for the information centre. You know, when they're in the area and they've decided to come to the destination, they may seek out an information centre. But even that isn't really reflected in the percentage of people coming through the door.
9: Mr Blewett says even with volunteer labour, it costs around $240,000 annually in insurance, maintenance and rates to keep the centre open.
11: They're not sustainable as a commercial entity unless they've been funded by councils. That's the cold, hard reality of it.
9: Wayne Clift, Program Manager of the Accredited Visitor Information Centre Network across Queensland, says it's difficult to track the value the centres bring to the community and economy.
12: There's some pretty good research that's come out of a couple of the other states, in particular WA and Victoria, that show that a person going into an accredited visitor information centre spends $150 more than someone that doesn't. There is definitely benefits in there. Now we're starting to be able to show people that it is tangible evidence. They're able to say to you, have you been down to the little swimming hole? Or have you been down to this little place where you can catch these really great fish? And they're able to show you and talk about things in a passionate way.
9: Mr. Cliff says about 15 centres have closed in Queensland over the past decade. Yet Dalby, 200 kilometres west of Brisbane, is currently working towards a new visitor information centre combined with a cultural centre.
12: we'll lose a couple, we'll pick a couple up. So I think they'll always be here. We've gone past the stage where people are saying, no, there's no hope for them. There's people...

0: don't want to talk to people anymore. Well, that's just not right. Of course they want to talk to people.
1: He says visitor information centres will always have a place in the community, as long as they can integrate into the online world through things like chatbots or using social media.
0: So their future is bright. They just continue to work out how the digital bridges can be built.
1: As the remaining visitor information centres adapt, Alex Murray hopes they don't lose the personal touch that first drew him through the door.
2: They provide you with information about areas you're likely to go in the future. So, for instance, they might provide you with a pamphlet of something 500 k's north. And then while you're just, like, killing time driving, the passenger can have a read and see what might be next on our little journey. It'd be sad to see him go, for sure.
3: Alex Murray with James Tugwell at ABC North Queensland. Sport now with Fraser Fife.
4: Thanks, Clive. Well, the Broncos NRL season is set to come to a close tonight while the AFL finals begin in Perth. With a preview of both codes, here's Quinton Hull.
5: Brisbane and Canterbury's disappointing NRL campaigns end tonight at Stadium Australia. The Premiers have won only 7 games so far this year, which currently sits as their equal second worst season in history. The Broncos have, however, won 8 of their past 9 against the Dogs, including a 32-12 victory at Lang Park back in round 8. Meanwhile, a direct path to a home preliminary final is the reward for the winner of tonight's AFL qualifying final in Perth, where minor Premier Fremantle hosts Hawthorn. Both games live on ABC Sport.
4: Continuing with AFL, and Geelong midfielder Max Holmes has been named for the Cats in their elimination final against Carlton. The star midfielder was a question mark heading into tomorrow night's contest at the MCG as he attempted to make his comeback from a fractured ankle. Veteran Mark Blitzarves will also play while Sam De Koning has been omitted. The Blues have made just one change, with defender Wade Dirksen named to play in his first final in place of the injured Nick Haynes. Meanwhile, in rugby league, Darius Boyd will take charge of the Queensland Maroons men's rugby league team. The 39-year-old has been appointed Billy Slater's replacement on a 2-year deal. Boyd had a long and successful playing career, but is a rookie at top-level coaching. He says he's up for any challenges that lie ahead.
6: I'm doing it for the right reasons. It's not about me. You know, I've got a job to do. Putting this Queensland shirt on and being in Maroons excites me. Whether I'm playing, watching, supporting, screaming at the TV, it doesn't really matter. I'm a Queenslander, I'm a Maroon, and at the end of the day, I've got to put a group together and make Queensland proud.
4: Newcastle Knights winger Dominic Young has signed a 3-season extension with the NRL club. The 25-year-old English import joined the Knights from the English Super League in 2021, but played a 31-game stint at the Sydney Roosters across 2024 and 2025 before returning to Newcastle. He scored 93 tries across 117 NRL matches. The extension will keep him at the Knights until the end of the 2030 season. Meanwhile, ACT Brumbies veteran prop James Slipper says it was an easy decision to re-sign with the side for the upcoming Super Rugby Pacific season after months of deliberation. The 36-year-old will play for one final season in the 2027 edition of the competition. He's the all-time games leader with 212. Slipper says it was hard to walk away from a place where he felt wanted.
7: Yeah, they saw value in me hanging around another year, and as I said throughout the press, it's hard to say no to a club that's given me so much. So when you're wanted, it's a little bit difficult to pack your bag and leave, but I'm really happy to be here. I'm really happy to be involved for the next year.
4: Australian tennis player Alex de Minaur has cruised past Italian Andrea Guerrieri in a rain-delayed match in the opening round at the US Open. The sixth seed dominated on his first serve in the 6-2, 6-2, 6-4 victory. In the women's draw, Australian Kimberly Birrell has gone down in the second round to 18th seed Ekaterina Alexandrova, 6-1, 2-6, 6-3. Fellow Aussie Taylor Preston also lost to American Taylor Townsend in straight sets. Well, next year's inaugural Women's Champions Trophy has been moved from Sri Lanka to India by the International Cricket Council. Sri Lanka had been due to stage the 6-team event, but has been stripped of the hosting rights because of ongoing issues with its national board and government interference. Australia, England, India, New Zealand, South Africa and Sri Lanka are the 6 teams that will take part. And Australian surfer Isabella Nichols has had to pull out of the Fiji Pro Final against Canadian Erin Brooks due to an ankle injury. Scans show Nichols suffered ligament damage in her

0: semi-final win over Breesa Hennessy. The 29-year-old was unable to put weight on her leg after suffering the injury. Nichols finished third at the last event in Tahiti and is currently ranked 8th in the world rankings. Clive.
1: Thanks, Fraser. And in just a sec, some listeners in the ACT, New South Wales and Queensland will be leaving us for the coverage of the AFL first qualifying final between Fremantle and Hawthorn at Perth Stadium. If that's you, enjoy the game. For everybody else, it's the news headlines with Andrew Kaloupas. If anything, it's even windier in Hobart right now than it was half an hour ago. A cloudy 15 for tomorrow. Elsewhere, Sydney tomorrow 22, Melbourne 18, Brisbane 32, Perth 20, Adelaide 21 tomorrow, Canberra 18 by this time on Friday, and Darwin tomorrow, possible early shower and a top of 33. Andrew.
2: Thanks, Clive. The New South Wales Premier is promising to throw everything at Sydney's gang violence after a second suspected underworld shooting this week. Police are investigating whether a man shot dead at Maryland's West yesterday was a victim of mistaken identity. It follows a fatal shooting at Glenalpine in what police also believe was a case of mistaken identity. Chris Minns says the violence is becoming more frequent and innocent people are being caught up in it. More than 1,200 people are now known to have died and 38 Australians remain missing, more than a week on from the flooding catastrophe that hit the border region between Nepal and Tibet. Relatives of Australians who are missing have flown to Nepal to try to find their loved ones. Some families have raised concerns over the speed and scale of the official search for survivors. The Nepali government has defended its rescue operations, in particular the initial decision to decline offers of help from international search and rescue teams, saying they had to determine where the help would be best utilised. Queensland prison authorities are investigating an apparent security breach involving two accused spies. Former Australian Army private Kira Korolev and her husband Igor were arrested at their Brisbane home in July 2024 and charged with an espionage offence. ABC Investigations has discovered a series of unverified audio recordings that Russian state media claims features the pair speaking from behind bars. The Victorian Health Department has investigated after a young child died in hospital at the weekend as a result of a rare infection she reportedly caught at a petting zoo. It's understood the child contracted the infection from an animal contaminated with a toxic strain of E. coli. The infection developed into hemolytic uremic syndrome, a rare condition that can be fatal and is most common in children under the age of 5. Clive, that's the latest from the newsroom. We'll have more news in about half an hour.
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1: Coming up, Barnaby Joyce joins the pushback against needy data centres.
4: Now, you haven't got plentiful cheap water, you haven't got enough water, and you've got some of the dearest power around. So, I don't know, you've got a different form of economics from the University of Silliness.
1: And Venezuela hails the new oil deal, which hands over a fifth of its crude.
5: It means improving the well-being of a country that as a whole is seeking prosperity and a better future. That is the transformation Venezuela needs.
1: Leading tech bosses and the Trump administration have pushed ministers from the G20 countries to embrace artificial intelligence and, here's the rub, build data centres for it. The plea comes at a conference in North Carolina being held amid a growing backlash to these sorts of things. The head of the chipmaker NVIDIA, Jensen Huang, said AI was a form of infrastructure like water and roads. OpenAI's boss, Sam Altman, described AI as non-negotiable. Asked for his thoughts afterwards, Britain's science minister said no one disputed AI's opportunities, but people leading businesses had different responsibilities to those running countries. Some folks are against AI just on principle. Others believe huge data centres will end up costing everyone else more for things like water and electricity, notwithstanding recent research pointing out that data centres, particularly the newer designs, are less water-hungry than, say, golf courses, and that adding them to the grid can actually lower our prices for everyone else because there are more deep-pocketed customers to spread the cost for new transmission lines and the like. Well, the BBC's business reporter, Archana Shukla,

0: says it's these points that tech titans are trying to press in North Carolina.
1: Some of the tech bosses saying that if countries are not embracing AI, they will be left behind. So somewhere creating that FOMO situation also. Most of the big tech names were there, from the head of chipmaker Nvidia to Elon Musk and all the others who spoke about it. And Nvidia's boss, in fact, said that AI was a form of infrastructure like water and roads, and every government must invest in it. And you must build data centers for the growth of your own economy. Especially pushing for emerging economies, governments from the emerging economies to invest that money. And OpenAI's boss, Sam Altman, said, you know, AI is non-negotiable. But apart from the tech bosses, even the U.S. government representatives, the Commerce Ministry, Trade Ministry, etc., were talking about, you know, pushing governments to reduce and minimize regulations on artificial intelligence, saying that, you know, you shouldn't look at every single innovation that comes in with a new regulatory lens, because this is what is going to be the next space of growth. And this is clearly interesting because most of the top tech companies are American. So somewhere the U.S. government is, you know, asking other economies and governments to not regulate, you know, artificial intelligence and the new models that come in.
2: And it's not just governments who have a concern here. Briefly, wherever the AI companies try to build one of these massive data centers, there's often a lot of local opposition.
1: Absolutely. And, you know, in fact, in the United States itself, which is where, which is, you know, the home for most of these tech, you know, giants, the debate over data centers has literally become a key political issue. And it's something that the President Trump's government will have to deal with in the 2026 midterm elections as well. And that is a time when they are pushing for data centers in other countries. There are questions around water, you know, sustainability of these data centers in terms of water, in terms of energy requirements, and you know, if governments will have to balance that in or not.
0: The BBC's business reporter Archana Shukla with Rob Young. And the same debate is playing out here at home, of course. The Greens want parliamentary scrutiny of the demands that data centres make on communities. They've been joined, to an extent at least, by One Nation MP Barnaby Joyce.
3: Where are they going to get the water from? A data lab is like 200,000 toasters working at the same time. I think what's fascinating is if you go down and say, every time I use AI, how much water is that actually require? And we haven't built any new dams. Where's this water going to come from? Is this, they're talking literally. I mean, I heard it in the, I think it might be on the ABC platform, where they say, look, they're going to have to use 25% of the water from Warragamba Dam. I mean, for real? What's going to happen in a drought? Which one stops first, AI or your shower? You know, if we're going to be serious about this, you're going to have to build massive new water infrastructures, and I'm 100% behind that. But the Labor Party does not want to build new water infrastructures. I had a heap of money put aside for dams, and they removed a lot of it. And then you need power. You need cheap, affordable power. So what have we got? Intermittent power. Intermittent power is some of the dearest around.
4: So would you like to see the rollout of these data centres slow down?
3: Well, I just think that they're going to be, there has to be a question about the viability. You're going to have some data centres, but I think they're going to be scraps left over from the main game. And the main game requires massive new water infrastructure, which they haven't got, really affordable and reliable power, which they haven't got. You've got intermittent power from wind and solar. You've got no new dams. You've got some of the dearest power in the world. I mean, where on earth does this end up? And now they're talking about, oh, well, hang on, we've got to put it somewhere where it's dry and cooler. And I know they're going to think, oh, well, we'll put them in the Murray-Darling Basin. Now, there's a big problem in the Murray-Darling Basin already, because there's such a squabble over water, and the farmers are continually having the water taken away from them. And then you'll end up in another sort of virtuous statement. Do you want to add food to the food stock of the world, the food silo that feeds people? Or do you want to have data centres? Because if you take the water out of food production and put it into data centres, they will reduce the amount of food that we're putting into the food stock of the world. And people down the bottom of that food stock, okay, you'll never meet in the Sudan and Central Africa.
4: Let me ask you specifically. Because Labor and the Coalition both are really gung-ho, yes, yes, yes, more data centres, that's what they're all on about. Are you? I'm just asking, are you differentiating on this? Is One Nation saying no? We don't want the ball here.
3: Well, now, what we are with all these things, we're absolute pragmatists. We're economic drivers, and we're realists. So you say, OK, you want data centers? OK, fair enough.

0: So where are you going to get your water from? You've got to answer this question. You can't seriously be saying you only use 25% of Warragamba Dam. That's just ludicrous. It's bat poo crazy. And where's your power? If you're going to compete with other data centers in other parts of the world, then I imagine you're going to have a competitive advantage with this, which is plentiful cheap water and plentiful cheap power. Now, you haven't got plentiful cheap water, you haven't got enough water, and you've got some of the dearest power around. So I don't know. You got a different form of economics from the University of Silliness.
1: One Nation MP Barnaby Joyce with Patricia Karvelas. Venezuela has the world's largest proven oil reserves, but since the late 1990s, its oil production has declined by around 70%. The gap between rich and poor has widened, and everyday people have failed to benefit from the country's oil wealth. Well, in January, President Trump forcibly removed President Nicolas Maduro from power, but then backed his deputy, Delcy Rodriguez, as Venezuela's leader. Today, a massive oil deal has been signed in the capital, Caracas, between the US and Venezuela. It grants an American-led company licenses to exploit 17 oil fields, amounting to 65 billion barrels of it. After the signing ceremony in Caracas, the US Energy Secretary Chris Rice had this to say.
2: Today is a historic day in the transformation of Venezuela and the expansion of the possibilities for the Venezuelan people. President Trump's mission in Venezuela is straightforward. The mission is to bring peace, freedom, opportunity, and prosperity to the people of Venezuela.
1: Seated to his left was the interim president of Venezuela, Delcy Rodriguez. She said the deal would generate $200 billion in tax revenue.
3: When I talk about increasing production, I am talking about the well-being of the Venezuelan people. I mean making sure that increased production in our oil, gas, and petrochemical industries translates into more jobs, higher wages, better public services, hospitals, schools, and food. It means improving the well-being of a country that as a whole is seeking prosperity and a better future. That is the transformation Venezuela needs.
1: But others are more sceptical and have criticised the deal for giving away too much to the Americans. The BBC's Will Grant explains how this huge deal might work.
4: It will be run through a company called North American Blue Energy Partners, run by a man called Alexander Betancourt. And that will be the principal partner with which the United States will be working. What I've been hearing from Venezuelans on the streets, through colleagues there, through journalists reporting in Caracas, is that there's a sense, particularly among ordinary people, that they simply don't know the details of what's being agreed, a sense, as you can imagine, for many that the country's resources are being, as it were, given away, gifted to Washington, which on the left runs so against the tenets of Hugo Chavez, his anti-Americanism, his antipathy to Washington during George Bush Jr.'s time in office. So, yeah, it is a very, very difficult one to square with many ordinary people, although the United Socialist Party, the governing party in Venezuela, has backed Delcy Rodriguez, the interim president.
5: A lot of people will be wondering and be quite concerned about the benefit of this to ordinary Venezuelans, and how long is this likely to take as well?
4: It's a huge deal in and of itself, and alongside it, there have been new deals signed between a number of international energy firms, including Chevron and Eni, the Italian firm, and the Venezuelan government, that are supposedly directed towards things like reconstructing and rebuilding the electrical grid, things like this that make it vital for Venezuela to get back to some kind of a normal footing so that production can get back to the areas, not that it was sort of 15, 20 years ago, but simply what it was producing 40 years ago, 30 years ago. So there's a lot of work that needs doing before this giant accord between Washington and Caracas can actually start to bear fruit. Of course, President Trump says that he believes it will start working within 2 to 3 years. Energy experts that we've heard from have said that it's more like a decade before there'll be any real fruit felt from these accords.
5: Donald Trump says it's too early for elections in Venezuela. How likely is this news to go down with people there? And also bearing in mind Delcy Rodriguez and her approval ratings as well.
4: Yeah, I think the fact

0: that Donald Trump says the country simply isn't, as he put it, ready for elections is going to be deeply concerning to those in opposition who really are pressuring not just Mr. Trump, but also Secretary Rubio, Marco Rubio, to start moving towards elections as soon as possible. And Marco Rubio has spoken to a Spanish language outlet. He's spoken to Fox News, where he says, look, if it was possible, we'd have them, next week sort of thing. We'd have them as soon as possible. But if it were to happen now, the regime would use the same broken infrastructure of elections that it has used to maintain its grip on power. That was the argument that he made. I think the opposition is saying they are very uncomfortable with seeing such a close relationship between Delcy Rodriguez and the Trump administration, even raising the suggestion that such a major energy deal can't legally be reached by a transitional government. Now, that has been pushed back by the National Assembly, made up, of course, of loyalists to Delcy Rodriguez. But this is becoming really sticky politically, I think, not just in Venezuela, but for the Trump administration more broadly.
1: Will Grant and Ankur Desai. Coming up after the headlines, a special school turns a classroom into an actual supermarket.
2: It's hugely exciting. We have had a few students say, can they take all this home? So we do have to maybe set some parameters around that, but it is an incredible opportunity for students and staff to just gain experience in this space and to promote the pathways for our students.
1: And Britain's new Prime Minister faces his first question time.
3: A spendthrift Prime Minister who wants to say yes to everyone but cannot tell us where the money is coming from.
4: This will be a government grounded in fiscal responsibility. It will stick to the fiscal rules.
1: Australia sends drone specialists to help search and rescue efforts in the Himalayas. Education Minister Jason Clare says it's not woke to teach children respect in the classroom after coalition figures accused some teachers of pushing agendas. The New South Wales government and police are under pressure to act after two men were shot dead in suspected cases of mistaken identity. And the boss of ChatGPT's maker says saying no to artificial intelligence is like saying no to electricity 100 years ago. To North Queensland now, where the Cairns Special School has launched its own mini supermarket as an interactive learning tool for students. The school has partnered with Woolworths to turn a classroom into an actual supermarket. Students can use the registers and learn how to talk to customers and get the skills to become job ready, as Principal Alicia Smith explains.
2: This journey is essentially going to provide opportunities for our students to gain this work experience, possible transition pathways into employment, also around immersion, just being able to understand what it's like being in a supermarket. They can be quite confronting places for students with disabilities, and especially if they have sensory issues, so we can teach what it's like to be there. To start with, it'll be our junior secondary and senior secondary students who do use it. There is a retail certificate coming online for our students with disabilities in the next 12 months or so, so we'll be able to partner in with that so that they can actually have a certification qualification in retail, which is supported by this experience.
5: How will it work here? Will the students take turns being customers while the others work behind the registers?
2: So there are different roles within the supermarket. We will rotate through those. So each term we'll have a different focus and then we will rotate the students through. It's hugely exciting. We have had a few students say, can they take all this home? So we do have to maybe set some parameters around that, but it is an incredible opportunity for students and staff to just gain experience in this space and to promote the pathways for our students.
6: Hi everybody, my name is Trey Brown. I am the Year 12 student at Cairns State Special School.
5: And you're a leader here, I hear.
6: Yes, yes indeed.
5: You've been in and had a look at this new mini supermarket. What do you think of it?
6: Yeah, they are so cool. They have tasty apples and potatoes and carrots and broccoli. They got all those stuff. It's bet shampoo.
5: Now, I understand you actually already had an apple, did you?
6: Yes, I just ate my apple. It's so delicious.
5: Did you pay for it or
6: yes,
5: they let you have
6: it? I paid with my pay money. Everyone saw me eating my apple. I just can't handle it.
5: And what other jobs do you want to do in there? Do you want to work behind the register? Do you want to pack the shelves?
6: I will register around the shopping centres. I have to see many happy customers and shopping.
5: Do you get to help your mum when you go to the supermarket?
6: Yes, I do. My mum's a very good helper. Sometimes Dad comes to the shop too. We did a good job about paying registers and paying in cash or card, and we just eat our food for even breakfast, lunch or dinner.
7: Hi, I'm Miles.
5: And how old are you, Miles?
7: 17.
5: Does it look like a real supermarket?
7: Yes.
5: And are all the other kids pretty excited to go in and get to use it?
7: Yes.
5: What would you like to do in there?
7: Buy stuff. Food.
5: Do you get to help Mum when you go to the supermarket?
7: Yeah, I put stuff in the boot.
5: Well, that's a very important job as well, putting it in the boot for Mum.
8: Yep. Hi, I'm Jackson. I'm 15.
5: And you're a bit of a jokester, I understand.
8: Yes, I am. I've got a joke for you.
5: Okay.
8: How much does a chimney cost?
5: How much does a chimney cost?
8: Nothing, it's on the house.
5: Well, look, we are here at Ken's Special School to have a look at the brand new supermarket. What are you going to learn in there?
8: To do some shopping, yep. I've been here for 10 years.
5: What do you love about the school?
8: That school's good for me.
5: You've got a lot of friends here?
8: Yes.
5: And you tell them jokes all day long?
8: Yes. What do you call a sheep with no legs?
5: What do you call a sheep with no legs?
8: A cloud.
9: Andrew Thompson. I'm the president of QASL, which is the Queensland Association of Special Education Leaders.
5: Why is it so important that we see programs like this in our special schools here in Queensland?
9: Well, the ability to extend their learning, so to transfer that learning from the classroom into a real-life environment, so their literacy, their numeracy. It'll build social skills, so there's a lot that can happen in a program here, but also it gives them an experience of what it might be like when they actually get to work, that working with others, following instructions, being sort of cooperative, those sorts of things. So it provides a lot of opportunities for our kids.
5: How many schools have we got it in now in Queensland?
9: This is the second one in Queensland. Hopefully we'll see them popping up all around the state.
5: Are there other programs like this that are able to offer really great work experience skills for students that you'd like to get into more special schools?
9: Well, there's probably opportunities. I always think about where the destination of some of our kids post-school, what employment might look like. And a lot of schools set up their own sort of internal work type programs that try and simulate a work environment and then look at how we might be able to support the kids to access that outside of the community. This one probably goes that next step. Maybe something like a coffee shop within the school. If we could simulate that in a school with all that offers, that then supports the kids maybe in that industry. But hospitality is an area where I think our kids could contribute and could pretty much thrive in, I'd say. Breaking down the barrier, it was always around the disability, not the ability. So let's look at what our kids can do, kids from our schools can do, and provide those opportunities. Yeah.
1: Andrew Thompson, the president of the Queensland Association of Special Education Leaders, speaking with Amanda Cranston at ABC Far North Queensland. Some news in brief to take us up to the sports news, and parliamentary broadcasting returns to ABC News Radio on Monday. That's on AM and FM radios. For now, we'll have to do with the Palace of Westminster in London, where Andy Burnham stood up overnight our time for the first Prime Minister's questions of his premiership. And it wasn't just the opposition leader breathing down his neck, so was the bond market, the BBC's Ben Rice reports.
10: Stepping out of his new front door this morning, Andy Burnham smiled and shrugged at the drizzle falling in Downing Street. But the sunny vibes of his first weeks in office can't disguise the cold reality of the country's finances. Meagre growth, high debt and rising borrowing costs. Mr Burnham's the latest Prime Minister to reckon with the power of the bond markets, and yesterday saw a global sell-off that pushed UK borrowing costs to their highest level since the 2008 financial crash. This could mean the Chancellor John Healey has to cut spending or raise taxes at next month's budget to ensure credibility with the markets. At their first PMQs in the Commons, the Conservative leader Kemi Badenoch pressed the Prime Minister on his plans.
3: The markets are clearly worried that we now have a spendthrift prime minister who wants to say yes to everyone but cannot tell us where the money is coming from. He needs to pay for all his new promises, and he has a choice: higher taxes, more borrowing, or spending.

0: spending cuts. Yesterday, he said change begins with honesty. So will he be honest and tell us? Is he preparing to raise taxes again, yes or no?
1: We are taking the action needed to get debt down. This will be a government grounded in fiscal responsibility. It will stick to the fiscal rules, but at the same time, we will help reduce cost of living pressure on our constituents, and that's the approach that we will take.
2: Andy Burnham has made much of wanting a new sort of politics, ending the partisan point scoring he says voters loathe.
3: Ben writes, the All Ordinaries closed up 38 points today, finishing on 9,198. Brent crude is selling at $95.34. Gold is worth $4,426 an ounce, and the Aussie dollar trading at 71.6 US cents. Sport now with Fraser Fife.
4: Thanks, Clive. Starting with rugby league, and newly appointed Queensland Maroons men's coach Darius Boyd says he's not taking the responsibility of the job lightly. Boyd played for the Maroons 28 times in the State of Origin Arena before retiring in 2020. He signed a two-year deal with the Queensland team after Billy Slater's departure last month. Boyd says he hopes to build on the legacy of the great players and coaches before him.
5: Billy's been there and done a great job, and there's so many wonderful Queenslanders, you know, Cooper Cronk, Darren Lockyer, Cameron Smith, JT. I can, you know, keep naming a whole few, but there's so many guys that want the best for Queensland, and I'll be using all those guys and the rest to make sure that we get the job done.
4: Gold Coast coach Josh Hannay says he would give his side a pass mark for this season, despite the team's struggles in 2026. The 16th place Titans have lost five straight games, but they have a chance to end the year on a high at home against the Dolphins tomorrow night. The clash will cap off another disappointing season for the Gold Coast side, who haven't reached the finals since 2021. Hannay says their growth hasn't translated to the win column.
6: I think there's been a significant bridging of the gap between our best and our worst, and we've been in so many games this year where lost by single digits, or even games where it ended up being a double-digit loss. It was kind of a tipping point somewhere in the second half, so there's definitely been a bridging of the gap between best and our worst.
4: ACT Brumbies veteran prop James Slipper says the lure of playing in the Rugby World Cup next year wasn't a major factor in his decision to stay on. The 36-year-old has signed on for one more year to play in the Super Rugby Pacific. Slipper came out of retirement from international rugby earlier this year to play in the Nations Championship in July. He's the most capped Wallaby with 154 test caps. Slipper says it would be nice to play in his fifth World Cup in 2027.
7: Look, it'd be nice to represent the Wallabies, and if they needed me, I'd make sure I'm ready to go. But the main focus for me is the Brumbies and making sure that you know, it's a successful year.
4: Brisbane Lions AFL coach Chris Fagan has labelled North Melbourne's comments regarding Alistair Clarkson's exit as unfair. Clarkson's game plan was heavily scrutinised by North president Sonia Hood and football boss Todd Viney after he was axed with a season remaining on his deal. Fagan, who has worked alongside Clarkson throughout his career, says he was shocked by the announcement.
8: It was a pretty fierce press conference, I reckon, yesterday, the way that he was spoken about, and I reckon in probably an unfair description of a man that's done an awful lot for footy. It just reminded me of how tough coaching can be, that when a bloke that's been as successful as him as a coach can be jettisoned as quickly as that.
4: And Hawthorn defender Tom Barras says he's confident that his team can win tonight's qualifying final against Fremantle at Perth Stadium. Forward Jack Ginnivan returns after a back issue, while Jack Dalton has been dropped. The Dockers have made five changes with Murphy Reid and Jai Amos back. They will be without injured defender Brennan Cox. Barras has told ABC Radio Perth that while the Dockers have performed well this season, anything can happen in finals.
9: It'll be a tight game in terms of field position and the way it's structurally set up. So hopefully we can get on top in the contest tonight. Tip your hat to their season, but finals is a different beast, so we'll be hoping to win tonight.
4: Dual premiership winner Callum Archie will return for the Adelaide Crows in Saturday night's elimination final against the Western Bulldogs. He replaces Zach Taylor, who's dealing with a hamstring injury. The Bulldogs will welcome back key forward Will Lewis, who missed the last month with a calf strain, with midfield bull Matt Kennedy missing due to concussion. And Ezzie Magbegor has been appointed Opal's captain, head of the Women's Basketball World Cup in Berlin. The 27-year-old replaces Sammy Whitcomb, who withdrew from the tournament to manage an ongoing knee injury.
10: Magbegor comes the 15th player to captain.

0: Captain Australia at a major event and will lead the side in its first game against Puerto Rico, which gets underway tomorrow night. And that is the latest in sport. Clive?
1: Thanks, Fraser. Friday's weather in the capital city is a Brisbane, a sunny day tomorrow, 32 the top after an overnight low of 17. In Sydney, also sunny, temperatures ranging between 13 and 22. 5 degrees in the nation's capital overnight, a mostly sunny 18 after that. Melbourne, 8 degrees in the early hours, showers increasing on Friday, 18 eventually. In Hobart, 8 degrees overnight, a cloudy 15 by the end of Friday. Adelaide, it's 14 at the moment. Showers tomorrow, temperatures between 11 and 21. In Perth, 16 as I speak, dropping to 12, then showers easing with a top of 20 on Friday. And Darwin, an early shower and 33.

0: ABC News with Andrew Kaloupas. The New South Wales Premier is promising to throw everything at Sydney's gang violence after a second suspected underworld shooting this week. Police are investigating whether a man shot dead at Merrylands West yesterday was a victim of mistaken identity. It follows the fatal shooting of university student Marco Tapia at his Glen Alpine home in what police also believe was a case of mistaken identity. Speaking in India, Chris Minns says the violence is becoming more frequent and innocent people are being caught up in it.
1: Whatever New South Wales police need, they will get. We will throw any resource and any change that they demand at this problem. It's a shocking and violent and amoral crime. And public need to know, and these criminals need to know, that we're going to be throwing everything at them.
0: Desperate efforts are underway to reach hundreds of hydroelectric plant workers feared trapped in tunnels following the Nepal-Tibet flood disaster. At least 1,200 people have been confirmed killed and more than 4,000 remain missing, including 38 Australians, after a massive torrent of water, ice and debris tore through the Himalayan region. Vice President of Nepal's Independent Power Producers Association, Utman Blon, says more than 400 workers are believed to be trapped.
2: People's family is very, very panicked. We are also not able to sleep because we know how to feel being inside the tunnel, because we dug all those tunnels earlier and we are doing a lot of tunnel work. So it's a very, very painful moment at the moment.
0: The World Meteorological Organization says more extreme weather is likely globally as a supersized El Niño intensifies. Here's climate reporter Romy Stevens.
3: El Niño is a natural climate phenomenon that's been linked to some of the worst droughts in Australia's history. It becomes active when central and eastern Pacific water temperatures are unusually high. An update from the World Meteorological Organization warns this year's El Niño will intensify into a very strong event over coming months and persist into February 2027. A strong event doesn't necessarily mean severe impacts on Australia, but it does load the dice for hotter and drier conditions, particularly in the country's east.
0: Experts are questioning whether dramatically cheaper legal cigarettes will be enough to undermine Australia's booming illicit tobacco trade. The Coalition wants to cut tobacco excise by 80% following a similar 75% proposal from One Nation. More than half of the tobacco consumed in Australia last year is estimated to have been bought illegally. Deakin University criminologist Dr. James Martin says the price gap between legal and illicit tobacco is a key driver of the black market, and cutting the excise would be a good start.
4: Because we've got the world's highest tobacco taxes, we've got the world's most expensive cigarettes, an extraordinary gap between the price of untaxed cigarettes and those that are taxed. That's what's really attracted the interest of both domestic and international organised crime groups.
0: The Israeli army says it's investigating after its troops opened fire on a village in the occupied West Bank, killing two teenagers. Palestinian officials say the youths were shot as they tried to stop Israeli settlers stealing sheep. Here's the BBC's Yolan Nell.
5: The Israeli military stated that its forces had entered the village to provide security for an Israeli civilian and police trying to retrieve livestock. It said they fired on and struck what it called key instigators of a violent disturbance in which Palestinians threw stones at its troops. Al-Mughayr near Ramallah has seen repeated settler attacks. Israeli social media posts have indicated that settlers hope to force its population to move. The latest deaths bring to 81 the number of Palestinians killed

0: killed by Israeli forces or settlers in the West Bank since the start of the year, according to UN figures.
1: New York City officials have announced an unprecedented one-year ban on 600,000 students using artificial intelligence in public schools. The mayor, Zoran Mamdani, says the schools should stop accessing AI education tools for children up to the age of 14. Teachers are also instructed to keep students under 11 off laptops and tablets. The mayor says there's insufficient evidence that AI does help kids learn.
2: The tech industry wants us to believe that AI in early education is not only inevitable, but that it is necessary. We do not see it that way. I have yet to see a study showing that AI is beneficial for students in elementary and middle school, with the exception, of course, of research sponsored by the very corporations that stand to profit.
1: That's the latest from ABC News. For more news at any time, download the ABC Listen app.
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4: Hello, I'm Clive Hunton. Coming up, a new push for justice in South Africa, more than six decades after the Sharpeville massacre.
5: If they succeed, the victims and relatives would, for the first time, be able to collectively bring a legal claim against the current state over the shooting.
4: And making the case for taxpayer-funded live music.
6: Standing there at that festival on that day and in amongst 10,000 other young people that look just like me, like, that's so incredibly powerful.
4: First, though, Australia is sending drone specialists to help search and rescue efforts in the Himalayas. At least 4,200 people are still missing after last week's floods. 38 Australians are still unaccounted for. Catherine Gregory filed this report.
7: In Nuwakot in central Nepal, villagers are using a zip line to cross the Trishuli River and reach communities cut off after last week's deadly floods, which washed away bridges. This woman is lucky to be alive, but has lost everything.
8: My house and my office were swept away in the floods. I haven't seen my house yet, which is on the other side of the river, because the bridge was also washed away.
7: Rescuers scour flood-damaged homes looking for any semblance of survivors, some using sniffer dogs. And on the banks of the river, family members of several women washed away perform their last rites. They lay red-coloured saris, a traditional type of clothing for women, and other offerings as part of the rituals. Ran Narayan Sharma is with them.
9: We lost six members of my family to the floods. We're performing these rituals so their souls can attain peace on the eighth day. This is called Narayan Bali.
7: Among the 4,200 people still missing in Nepal are 38 Australians. Foreign Minister Penny Wong says Australian authorities are doing all they can to find them, and she accepts their families want more information about the search.
10: We all hold on to hope, and we must hold on to hope. I've also said we have grave concerns for the Australians who remain unaccounted for, and those concerns deepen every day, every hour that they remain unaccounted for.
7: Australia is sending a team of 15 specialised drone operators who will use advanced drone technology to provide mapping and thermal imaging to support Nepal's search and rescue efforts. Senator Wong says Nepali authorities were searching locations identified by Australia, including the Hotel Kailash and Hotel Royal Himalaya.
10: In both areas, army personnel are conducting searches on foot with helicopter and drone support. We are also providing telecommunication data to Nepali authorities, which may help narrow the last known location of missing Australians.
7: But Nepali authorities are holding on to hope of finding some more survivors. People who are working in an underground chamber at Nepal's Rasuwa Ghadi hydropower plant. It's situated on the Nepal-Tibet border. Vice President of Nepal's Independent Power Producers Association, Uttam Blon, says more than 400 workers are believed to be trapped.
11: People's family is very, very panicked. We are also not able to sleep because we know how to feel being inside the tunnel, because we dug all those tunnels earlier and we are doing a lot of tunnel work. So it's a very, very painful moment at the moment.
7: Authorities also believe some workers are even trapped in room-like structures in the tunnel, which would have air and possibly some food and water. Already, 279 people have

0: been rescued from hydropower projects swamped by the unprecedented deluge of ice, rock, mud and debris.
1: People inside a tunnel can survive for a couple of weeks.
0: Professor Arnold Dix is a tunnel expert and he's been heavily involved in helping Nepali rescue efforts.
1: If we've got like Goldilocks conditions up in the top of the hydropower station,

0: We have other tunnels which link the underground facility to the surface at a higher level than the water level outside where the rivers are. So they're our service tunnels. Now, those service tunnels are under various amounts of rock, but we've been able to excavate down to them. We've been able to now establish drainage from them back to the new river, which is in a different position. And our next phase is to now mine inside a tunnel to try and break into the facility. Once we break in, then we'll know what the conditions are like inside.
1: He says if the hydro systems didn't breach during the floods and the rooms are free of water, then there well could be survivors. More than 1,200 people have died in the floods so far.
2: Catherine Gregory. The Sharpeville massacre in South Africa was one of the darkest moments in the fight against the apartheid government. When police opened fire on black people protesting against racist pass laws in 1960, killing dozens. Well, more than six decades later, survivors and relatives of those killed are challenging an apartheid-era law they say has prevented them from seeking justice. Overturning it could pave the way for victims to seek compensation and restitution. BBC's Pumza Falani reports.
3: Heaps of rubbish are piling up around the township. It scarcely looks like the home of a historic fight against apartheid laws. We're in Sharpeville, south of Johannesburg. It's a township slowly crumbling. Here, on the 21st of March in 1960, at least 69 people were killed by state police while demonstrating against the racist apartheid regime. Abraham Mofokeng was only 20 years old at the time and still bears the scars of that day. A bullet is still lodged in his spine and he has a gentle limp from a gunshot to the leg.
4: The life we were living under apartheid was a life of oppression. If you were from Sharpeville, you could not go outside its vicinity without a pass. We ended up planning to march to the police station in the morning. Then there was some friction between us and the police, and we saw a stone being thrown into the police station. All hell broke loose. That is when they started shooting.
3: He and more than 200 people were injured, and recent estimates by South African researchers say the number of those who died from that incident could be as much as 91. Another survivor, Lazarus Mokgotsi, now 90 years old, takes me to the cemetery where most of those who died are buried. Their graves form one long row. He tells me he needs time to compose himself, his eyes filling with tears.
5: We heard gunshots coming from behind us. We hid inside the store, peeping to see what was happening outside. People were lying on the ground. When we looked out again, we saw that some were trying to get up, but the police were just shooting at them. Others were using machetes to strike the heads of people who were still moving.
3: The Indemnity Act 61, passed by the apartheid government in the aftermath of the shooting, protected the police from having any criminal charges or civil claims made against them by victims or their relatives. That law remains in the country's statute books. Now, South Africa's Lawyers for Human Rights, a local NGO, alongside UK-based firm Lee Day, are bringing a court action to have that law repealed.
6: What the community is looking for is basically reparations that could enable their healing.
3: One of the lawyers on the case, Sharnay Tracy, explains.
6: They feel that South Africa and the government are quick to celebrate what happened on the day and the aftermath of all of that, but nothing real has been done to assist their healing.
3: Part of their court application includes getting a class action certified. If approved, this means that for the first time, dozens of victims could collectively sue the state and possibly even have criminal charges brought against the perpetrators. The government told the BBC it has supported apartheid victims over the years and will continue to do so, but does not oppose survivors and families pursuing legal remedies. For many in the community of Sharpeville, the scars of the past remain, and so people here hope that restitution will help heal decades of lingering trauma. Abraham Mokgotsi again.
4: It would make us very happy. At the end of the day, apartheid is dead and buried. A win would bring complete healing, not just for us, but

0: but for future generations as well.
1: A report from the BBC's Ponza Filani. A change of pace now, and coming up after the headlines, Raygun speaks to Netflix.
2: I'd never consistently been in the gym. We trained on the street at night. And then suddenly, I had this strength and conditioning coach, and she was only available from like 6:30 in the morning.
1: The Association of Convenience Stores endorses an 80% tobacco excise cut proposed by the federal opposition. But the Council on Smoking and Health argues that won't disrupt organised crime. Department store Meijer faces workplace safety charges over the death of a worker who came into contact with a robot in a Melbourne warehouse. New York City bans students under 14 from using artificial intelligence in public schools. And the five suspended Sydney Swans players will not attend the home qualifying final at the SCG against Brisbane. The kangaroo hop, the sprinkler, dance moves made famous or infamous perhaps by Australian breakdancer Rachel Gunn, or Raygun, and that was at the Paris Olympics. A Netflix documentary is chronicling the lead up to and the fallout from that performance in Paris, which received zero votes from the judges, as Oliver Gordon reports.
3: It was the breakdance performance that caught the world's attention. And 2 years on, Australians still can't agree on whether Raygun's Olympic performance was a triumph or disaster.
4: What she did is what she did, what she decided to do. And the worst thing today, we knocked too many people.
5: The press probably gave her a bit of a hard time, but it was pretty embarrassing for Australia, to be honest.
3: Netflix's new documentary, Untold Raygun, Breaking Badly, pieces together how Rachel Gunn, then an academic, ended up competing for Australia at the Olympics in the sport of breakdancing, giving her a chance to tell the story from her perspective.
2: I went out there and performed, and I didn't do as well as I hoped, and then the world freaked out.
3: The film chronicles the lead-up to the Paris Olympics, with footage from the local qualifying competition she legitimately won, and then the intense training regime she undertook with less than a year until the Games.
2: I'd never consistently been in the gym. We trained on the street at night. And then suddenly, I had this strength and conditioning coach, and she was only available from like 6:30 in the morning.
3: And then the performance itself, when Raygun decided to jump like a kangaroo on the world stage and perform the sprinkler dance move, one not traditionally associated with breakdancing.
2: The sprinkler, the kangaroo, and the swimming, it was all about representing Australia, celebrating Australia on the world stage.
3: The performance received no votes from the judges and went on to become a global talking point. The film takes us behind the scenes in the days after, video diaries showing Raygun struggling with anxiety and the ridicule she was facing from the world. David Rowe is Emeritus Professor of Cultural Research at Western Sydney University and has reviewed the film.
6: It was slick. It had attempted to elicit my sympathy for Raygun. It was successful in some respects, although I did feel at the end it was a bit like she was pitching for new work. It was a bit like a promotion, like available to work.
3: Some critics have pointed out some parts of Raygun's story aren't focused on in the documentary. Louise Rugendyke is national TV editor for the Sydney Morning Herald and The Age.
7: There was no mention of the lawsuit of the comedy show that she started against the young comedian who wanted to do a comedy show about her. Didn't really go into why she decided to keep going when she knew she wasn't qualified or wasn't good enough really to compete. I mean, she quite clearly says in the documentary she knew she probably wasn't going to score any points, but, so why keep going? I know it's a hard thing to quit, but, maybe she should have.
3: You do feel a level of sympathy for Raygun when you watch this documentary, when the whole world starts to turn on you and you become a point of ridicule. Did you feel that you could connect with her on a human level in this documentary?
7: Oh, I mean, certainly. I mean, it was, no one wants that kind of sort of worldwide pylon. Like, it was really, really bad. And it got very, very personal. Very quickly went from being, isn't this funny? There's a woman doing a kangaroo hop in a green tracksuit, to coming up with lies about how she'd got there in the first place. I mean, none of that is good. And, obviously,

0: had a terrible effect on her mental health. So it's yes, of course you do feel a lot of sympathy for her, but I also feel she kind of quite enjoys the spotlight.
1: Michael Fox is from Melbourne Breakdance and says many in the country's breaking community faced backlash following the performance.
2: It was quite horrible to see, like, that side of the Aussie culture come out, and we're still reeling from it.
1: With Raygun in the headlines again, he's willing Australians to try and keep their criticism constructive.
2: If you see something that you don't like, go do something about it in a positive way. Don't tear down other people who have a love for something with your hate.
1: Rachel Gunn has been contacted for comment.
3: Oliver Gordon. National survey finds 2/3 of young Australians say live music boosts well-being and happiness, but finding the money for it is the problem. Kate Duncan is the CEO of The Push, a youth music charity that's commissioned the Young Australian Music Audiences report and told Sarah Howes why it matters.
4: You think about sport, right? Like, we pride ourselves on being a sporting nation, and from the grassroots at our local footy clubs or soccer ovals right through to the stadiums, we understand intrinsically the value that going to sporting events has on your connection and well-being to other people. But music's no different. It's just that we're missing that cultural infrastructure there that exists for sport as we need for music. So if you think about it, local young people in a local community say that going to events helps them to deal with stress and anxiety, but they need those local community hubs to meet like-minded people and to go to gigs, put on the gigs that they want to see. So yeah, it's no different to other things in this country that we have that infrastructure for, but that we're missing for music.
5: What sort of a picture did it paint of what it's like for people who want to go out and see gigs?
4: 2/3 of young Australians have told us that they rely on attending music events for connection and well-being. And unfortunately, for the third year in a row, cost remains the biggest barrier to attending live music events, with 2/3 having less than $100 a week to spend on entertainment or gigs. Cost came out as the biggest barrier, but also age. Again, you think about where so many of our live music venues are and how they operate is that they're licensed premises. And so immediately that's a barrier for underage young people. And the 16 and 17-year-olds that were surveyed through this poll, they told us overwhelmingly that being aged 16 and 17 means they just don't have the same opportunities to go to live music that overage young people do.
5: And then when they do get to shows, what are they interested in? Are they going for the Aussie acts?
4: They want to see Aussie acts and they want to discover Australian music, but overwhelmingly they don't know how to or where to look. And I think that that really reflects the fact that the way young people are consuming music, discovering music, it's so different to what it was 10 years ago. And what we want to see is that we provide real life opportunities locally for young people to discover Australian music. Earlier this year, we did a national high school tour with Teen Jesus and the Gene Teasers and Baker Boy. And we took these major Australian artists into high schools, into their gyms and footy ovals to play gigs to young people who had never seen these bands before. And it was so awesome to hear from these students on the day, so many of them, first time they'd ever seen an Australian artist, and overwhelmingly like, oh my gosh, I love Teen Jesus and the Gene Teasers. I'm going to go and stream them now. I'm going to buy their merch. I'm going to go to their gigs. And this is how we support young people to build an identity that's centred around Australian music. They want to have an identity that connects to Australian culture, but we need to address the barriers, the real cost, location and age barriers that exist for them doing that.
5: How do we address that? What are the solutions, do you think?
4: Well, 2/3 of young Australians told us that they support government funding for music events and programs that support connection and well-being. And so we are calling on the government to invest in exactly that, programs that give young people the opportunities to see Australian artists in their local communities. Maybe it's in their local youth centre or their library, or maybe it's right in their high school. There's all of these local spaces where we can be creating safe opportunities and affordable opportunities for young people to see Australian music, but we need the government to invest to unlock that pipeline for a new generation of Australian live music audiences.
5: There is something pretty special, though, about your first ever gig, and it's one of those moments that people just don't forget. What was your first ever gig?
4: Well, actually, my first ever gig is a real story that's close to The Push. When I was 14 years old, The Push used to, back in the 90s, stage an all-ages

0: music festival called Pushover. It was an annual festival that was in Melbourne at the Sydney Meyer Music Bowl. I actually couldn't afford the ticket on the day, so I jumped the fence. It was a life-changing moment that I don't think I quite realised what I was unlocking in that day, but seeing The Living End and Snout and Magic Dirt and all of these amazing bands that gave me this appreciation for an understanding of Australian music, but also standing there at that festival on that day and in amongst 10,000 other young people that look just like me, like, that's so incredibly powerful. Because when you're a young person and you're figuring out who you are and what you're into, sometimes school or your broader community isn't necessarily the place that you can find that, but a music event, it is. Those people are just like you. And I think that really gave me the firsthand understanding of how powerful all of this is and has definitely contributed to why I'm doing the work that I am today.
1: Kate Duncan from The Push with Sarah Howells at ABC Sunshine Coast. Sport now, Fraser Fife.
2: Thanks, Clive. Darius Boyd will take charge of the Queensland Maroons men's rugby league team. The 39-year-old has been appointed Billy Slater's replacement on a two-year deal. Boyd had a long and successful playing career, but is a rookie at top-level coaching. He says he's up for any challenges that lie ahead.
3: I'm doing it for the right reasons. It's not about me. You know, I've got a job to do. Putting this Queensland shirt on and being in Maroons excites me. Whether I'm playing, watching, supporting, screaming at the TV, it doesn't really matter. I'm a Queenslander, I'm a Maroon, and at the end of the day, got to put a group together and make Queensland proud.
2: Newcastle Knights winger Dominic Young has signed a three-season extension with the NRL club. The 25-year-old English import joined the Knights from the English Super League in 2021, but played a 31-game stint at the Sydney Roosters across 2024 and 2025 before returning to Newcastle. He's scored 93 tries across 117 NRL matches. The extension will keep him at the Knights until the end of the 2030 season. And South Sydney coach Wayne Bennett says the playing group is getting around Jai Arrow ahead of his 100th game for the NRL club. Special allowances have been made to allow the 31-year-old to achieve the milestone after being diagnosed with motor neuron disease. Arrow led the Rabbitohs onto the field for his 99th game in emotional scenes last weekend against the Titans. Despite finals fast approaching, Bennett says everyone wants to play their part come tomorrow night's clash against the rival Roosters.
4: All my players want to play because they wanted to be in a moment with Jai, and they respect him so much, and they just thought if we didn't put him on the field, we'd be showing a bit of a lack of respect for him, and that's not the case.
2: ACT Brumbies veteran prop James Slipper says it was an easy decision to re-sign with the side for the upcoming Super Rugby Pacific season after months of deliberation. The 36-year-old will play for one final season in the 2027 edition of the competition. He's the all-time games leader with 212. Slipper says it was hard to walk away from a place where he felt wanted.
5: Yeah, they saw value in me hanging around another year, and as I said throughout the press, it's hard to say no to a club that's given me so much. So when you're wanted, it's a little bit difficult to pack your bag and leave, but I'm really happy to be here. I'm really happy to be involved for the next year.
2: The five suspended Sydney Swans players will not be present at Saturday's AFL home qualifying final at the SCG against Brisbane. Isaac Heaney, Chad Warner, Nick Blakey, James Jordan and Riley Bice remain suspended by the Swans for breaching club protocols more than 2 weeks ago in Melbourne, with no timeline as yet for their return to the club. As they prepare to take on the two-time reigning premiers Brisbane for the right to host a preliminary final, Swans great Ryan O'Keefe believes it's the right move.
6: Oh, of course it is, you know, and I think just for the players involved and the players that aren't, you know, the rest of the club, just to sort of keep that over there. And the team that's going to go out there on Saturday, they've got to get on and they've got to play and they've got a job to do.
2: Veteran Geelong player Mark Blitzarve has signed a one-year contract extension, keeping him at the Cats until at least the end of 2027. The 35-year-old is just one of eight players to play over 300 games for the club and has set the league record for the most games by a player off the rookie list. The Premiership player is in line to play his 30th finals game on Friday night when the Cats take on Carlton in the first elimination final at the MCG. Australian tennis player Alex de Minaur has cruised past Italian Andrea Guerrieri in a rain-delayed match in the opening round at the US Open. The sixth seed dominated on his first serve in the 6-2, 6-2, 6-4 victory. In the women's draw, Australian Kimberly Birrell has gone down in the second round to 18th seed Ekaterina Alexandrova, 6-1, 2-6, 6-3. Fellow

0: Aussie Taylor Preston has lost to American Taylor Townsend in straight sets. And British cyclist Matthew Brennan has won Stage 11 of the Vuelta a España. Overall leader Enric Mas retains the red jersey with a 1 minute and 18 second lead over Slovenia's Primoz Roglic. Clive.
1: Thanks, Fraser.

0: ABC News with Andrew Kaloupas. An independent review of South Australia's public health system has found ambulance ramping is chronic and can't be fixed. Here's Stephanie Richards.
1: In a report tabled in State Parliament this afternoon, the SA Health Performance Council wrote that the performance of SA's public health system had deteriorated in too many areas. It found that in 2024-25, less than half of metropolitan patients arriving at hospitals by ambulance were transferred to the care of emergency department staff within 30 minutes. And it's unreasonable to think that ramping is something that can ever be fixed. The state government says it's made significant progress expanding hospital capacity and improving patient flow. It says ambulance response times have improved over the past 4 years.
0: The New South Wales Premier is promising to throw everything at Sydney's gang violence after a second suspected underworld shooting this week. Police are investigating whether a man shot at Maryland's West yesterday was a victim of mistaken identity. It follows the fatal shooting of university student Marco Tapia at his Glen Alpine home in what police also believe was a case of mistaken identity. Speaking in India, Chris Minns says the violence is becoming more frequent and innocent people are being caught up in it.
2: Whatever New South Wales police need, they will get. We will throw any resource and any change that they demand at this problem. It's a shocking and violent and amoral crime. And public need to know, and these criminals need to know, that we're going to be throwing everything at them.
0: Desperate efforts are underway to reach hundreds of hydroelectric workers feared trapped in tunnels following the Nepal-Tibet flood disaster. At least 1,200 people have been confirmed dead and more than 4,000 remain missing, including 38 Australians, after a massive torrent of water, ice and debris tore through the Himalayan region. Vice President of Nepal's Independent Power Producers Association, Utman Blon, says more than 400 workers are believed to be trapped.
3: People's family is very, very panicked. We are also not able to sleep because we know how to feel being inside the tunnel, because we dug all those tunnels earlier and we are doing a lot of tunnel work. So it's a very, very painful moment at the moment.
0: The World Meteorological Organization says more extreme weather is likely globally as a supersized El Niño intensifies. Here's climate reporter Romy Stevens.
4: El Niño is a natural climate phenomenon that's been linked to some of the worst droughts in Australia's history. It becomes active when central and eastern Pacific water temperatures are unusually high. An update from the World Meteorological Organization warns this year's El Niño will intensify into a very strong event over coming months and persist into February 2027. A strong event doesn't necessarily mean severe impacts on Australia, but it does load the dice for hotter and drier conditions, particularly in the country's east.
0: Experts are questioning whether dramatically cheaper legal cigarettes will be enough to undermine Australia's booming illicit tobacco trade. The Coalition wants to cut tobacco excise by 80% following a similar 75% proposal from One Nation. More than half of the tobacco consumed in Australia last year is estimated to have been bought illegally. Deakin University criminologist Dr. James Martin says the price gap between legal and illicit tobacco is a key driver of the black market, and cutting the excise would be a good start.
5: Because we've got the world's highest tobacco taxes, we've got the world's most expensive cigarettes, an extraordinary gap between the price of untaxed cigarettes and those that are taxed. That's what's really attracted the interest of both domestic and international organised crime groups.
0: The Israeli army says it's investigating after its troops opened fire in a village in the occupied West Bank, killing two teenagers. Palestinian officials say the youths were shot as they tried to stop Israeli settlers stealing sheep. More from the BBC's Yolan Nell.
6: The Israeli military stated that its forces had entered the village to provide security for an Israeli civilian and police trying to retrieve livestock. It said they fired on and struck what it called key instigators of a violent disturbance in which Palestinians threw stones at its troops. Al-Mughayr, near Ramallah, has seen repeated settler attacks. Israeli social media posts have indicated that settlers

0: has hoped to force its population to move. The latest deaths bring to 81 the number of Palestinians killed by Israeli forces or settlers in the West Bank since the start of the year, according to UN figures.
1: That's the latest from ABC News. 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
2: Hello, I'm Clive Hunson. Coming up, campaigners for political freedom in Hong Kong absorb more grim news.
4: I just hope that world leaders could finally step up and speak up for Joshua and others that are still suffering and have been standing on the front line of freedom against authoritarianism.
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5: What's your motto with the horse?
6: You be kind to your horse and he'll be kind to you. And it's a fact.
2: First, there's been a backlash to the coalition's promise to cut cigarettes taxes by 80% if it's elected. Federal opposition says its plan will stamp out the deadly black market tobacco wars that have erupted around the country. It's also proposing to regulate and tax vapes and nicotine pouches for adults. Federal government argues cutting the tobacco tax will kill people, as Stephanie Smale reports.
5: The federal coalition is promising to shut down the illegal tobacco trade.
7: We are very confident that by slashing the excise by 80%, we can destroy the business model.
5: Its policy would cut the excise on a packet of legal cigarettes from about $30 to $6. The opposition leader, Angus Taylor, argues it's the best way to fight the organised crime that's benefiting from the thriving black market.
7: You know, that's my background, is business. I understand business, and sadly this is a bad business that we have to destroy, and I am confident these settings can do it.
5: The plan echoes One Nation's idea to slash the excise by 75%. The Shadow Treasurer, Tim Wilson, says reducing the cost of legal cigarettes could deliver an extra $2 billion in government revenue a year through tax paid by retailers.
8: The problem we've got is a government that's only focused on law enforcement. We've got a One Nation position which is focused solely on tax cuts. What we're looking at is how do we stop the black market, both with enforcement and with reduction in the excise, so that we actually get the outcome Australians want, which is to break illegal tobacco trade, stop fueling the firebombings of stores, corner stores, and make sure we raise the revenue to deliver a better health outcome.
5: The coalition has also promised to legalise, regulate and tax vapes and nicotine pouches for adults and spend an extra $200 million on policing the problem. The Federal Minister for Social Services, Tanya Plibersek, has slammed the policy.
9: It will kill people.
5: She has told News 24 cutting the tobacco tax will put Australians' health at risk.
9: We have some of the lowest smoking rates in the world because cigarettes are expensive. Tobacco is the only legal product that regularly kills two-thirds of its regular users. If cars killed as many people as tobacco, people would be outraged about the road toll. This is a dangerous product, and giving in to the bikies and the organised criminal gangs from overseas is not a solution.
5: It's not just the federal government's political opponents that back cuts to the tobacco excise, with some economists and the New South Wales Labor Premier Chris Minns open to change. But University of Sydney Public Health Professor Becky Freeman says it's the wrong move.
10: Look, it's a terrible idea.
5: Becky Freeman has also made a submission to the Liberal-led Senate inquiry into illicit tobacco and appeared as an expert witness.
10: It's the tired drumbeat of the tobacco industry. It is absolutely not going to reduce smoking rates in this country. The idea that we would go from a country that has some of the highest tobacco taxes, the strongest tobacco laws, and then slash that and be a country where we say, let's make cheap tobacco products available everywhere to everyone in every sales outlet, will undo decades of public health advances.
5: Australian Institute of Health and Welfare figures show Australia has the fifth lowest proportion of daily tobacco smoking for people aged 15 and over among OECD countries. Professor Freeman acknowledges the danger associated with the illegal tobacco trade, but argues cutting the tobacco tax is a isn't the answer.
10: The price of these products is very cheap, but it can even go cheaper. I think there's this misunderstanding that somehow criminals are selling their products as

0: low as they can go. But if we were to lower the price of regulated products, the criminals can just lower their prices as well, and it'll just be a race to the bottom for the cheapest cigarettes available.
1: Australian Border Force seized more than 2.5 billion illegal cigarettes last year.
2: Stephanie Smale. Yesterday on the program, news was just trickling out of Hong Kong that pro-democracy campaigner Joshua Wong has pleaded guilty to collusion with foreign entities, a charge that carries a maximum sentence of life in prison under Beijing's sweeping national security law there. Those who know him well have been absorbing the news, and we'll hear from one of them in just a moment. BBC's James Kumarasamy takes up the story.
3: Those are the sounds from the middle of the last decade as young activists in Hong Kong took on the idea of being ruled from Beijing in what became known as the Umbrella Movement. Among those wielding umbrellas against police pepper spray was one young man called Joshua Wong, who had begun his activism as a teenager. He became the face of the Umbrella Movement, and he was hailed as one of the world's most influential figures by Time magazine. On a visit to London in 2015, he conceded to the BBC that his activism came with risks.
4: Being the student representative of the Umbrella Movement, I have already expected to pay the price, but I just think that even facing this kind of political prosecution, next year I may be need to put into jail, but I just hope to keep fight for democracy and to help to raise the general public awareness, not only Hong Kong, but also the people in UK to know that Hong Kong, being the former colony of British, we're still fighting for the promise in the Joint Declaration and also fight for the future.
3: Well, now that future looks rather gloomy. 5 years after that interview, China introduced a new national security law to the territory, which became the pretext to slowly crush the democracy movement. Joshua Wong, who has already been in prison for nearly 5 years, pleaded guilty in a Hong Kong court to collusion with foreign entities, a charge that carries a maximum life sentence. I've been discussing his case with a friend and fellow democracy campaigner, Frances Hoy. She often appears beside Joshua in photos from those headier days of protest. She was granted political asylum in the United States in 2020 and was charged by the Hong Kong authorities 3 years later with subversion, secession and collusion with foreign forces. A $1 million Hong Kong dollar bounty was placed on her head. So, what is her reaction to Joshua Wong pleading guilty to these new charges?
5: I expected it, to be very honest with you. It's a very difficult case to fight over. If you look at what was disclosed yesterday in the court, much of what prosecution made of it were things that he had done before the national security law even existed. So it's a very difficult circumstance that he's facing. And so I understand why he would decide to plead guilty.
3: And what happens next to him?
5: I believe the sentencing will come later, which the judge will pick another date. But he is about to finish his current sentence by next January, next year. And so according to the judge, they will try to pick a date before that so he can transfer seamlessly. But that just means that he will continue to stay behind bars.
3: What do you know? What does the outside world know of the kind of conditions in which he's held?
5: He's currently held in Stanley Prison, which is the maximum security prison in Hong Kong. It's also the same prison that is housing Jimmy Lai, Owen Chow, a lot of the high-profile political prisoners. And from my understanding, has been exercising regularly, keep himself in shape, physically try to occupy himself by reading a lot, playing guitars and things like that.
3: As you say, he began this movement, his own participation in the pro-democracy movement when he was teenager, as did you.
5: Mm-hmm.
3: I just wonder, do you think he anticipated what that would mean for him and what that would mean for his potential lack of freedom?
5: Yes and no. Throughout his time being an activist, he have always expected that he would spend a lot of times in and out of prison. And that's really what happened in his teenage years. And so I think he largely expected it, but the national security law is very new.

0: the sentencing, the range is much wider than in the past for protest-related conduct. And so now he's facing years, potentially decades or even life behind bars.
1: How do you view it? You say he is someone who inspired you to get into the pro-democracy movement. How do you view his fate?
0: I've known him for more than 10 years now, I would say, since we were a teenager. It's not a lie to say I looked up to him because he was really the hope for the future of Hong Kong. But that didn't come true as a reality for him. He's now being put behind bars and being separated from family and friends. It's really heartbreaking to put myself into his shoes and think about the current situation he's in.
1: I wonder if I could ask you about one issue that is being written about at the moment, which is the fact that there are still Western, including British, judges sitting on Hong Kong's highest court, mm-hmm. the Court of Final Appeal. And there are calls for them to no longer do that because of the state of the legal system in Hong Kong. What would you say to a British judge sitting on the Court of Final Appeal in Hong Kong?
0: I would tell them that you're absolutely complicit in doing the dirty work for Beijing by sitting there and lending your legitimacy to this regime. A lot of people, including legal professionals, are still very delusional about the situation in Hong Kong. And I think they, deep down, they know that this is not, what's happening is not right. Anyone who is trained in law, in legal fields, will know that this is egregious law and arbitrary applied on democracy activists and dissidents.
1: Francis, if you are optimistic, or if there's something that does give you cause for optimism, what would it be?
0: We're actually going to see the UN General Assembly pretty soon. And I just saw that yesterday, the new UK Foreign Secretary has said that he is committed to take up Joshua's case. I think this would be a great opportunity for the UK to bring up his case, to see the UK speak up more for political prisoners in Hong Kong. And so I just hope that world leaders could finally step up and speak up for Joshua and others that are still suffering and have been standing on the front line of freedom against authoritarianism.
2: Activist Francis Hoy with the BBC's James Kumarasamy. Time for the headlines. A New South Wales man gets bail over allegations he threatened Social Services Minister Tanya Plibersek on social media. Looks like property developer Bartler Group may well meet its payroll deadline, with funding secured to meet some of its obligations. Close to 100 Victorian doctors walk off the job from hospitals in Bendigo and Ballarat over better pay and working conditions. And a Canberra court hears a man who stuck white supremacist stickers to a centre for Indigenous students at the ANU shows no signs of remorse. Back roads this week, hence to the Darling Downs in southern Queensland. Lisa Miller learns more about the annual Heavy Horse Festival held at the Allura Showgrounds and meets up with draft horse handler Kane Loof.
3: I just appreciate what they've done for the country and how much work they did. Just can't let it be lost.
4: Have you always worked with animals like this?
3: No, actually, I used to be a bronc rider.
4: What?
3: Yeah, I travelled Australia and then I went over to US and Canada and decided I couldn't do that forever, and this is what led me to a little slower pace.
4: There's something quite relaxing about this.
3: Yes, it's a different speed is a nice way to put it. Couple of days away now, the big show, so hopefully we get these horses to do a good job.
5: That'll do it, John. Don't worry about that.
4: 85-year-old Roy Fleetwood became Kane's mentor
6: in all things heavy.

0: Hey, Wuss.
1: You undone there?
0: Yeah, mate.
1: When I decided to start this journey in these heavy horses, they said to me, if there's anyone you want to learn from, go and see Roy Fleetwood. So that's what I did. He was the real deal, and he did the hard work. Instead of a tractor, he used his horses. So he was doing the ploughing and the growing of the crops.
2: That's a boy. That's a boy.
3: Roy, what's your motto with the horse?
2: You be kind to your horse, and he'll be kind to you. And it's a fact.
3: Born in the UK, Roy's remarkable life has been celebrated in a memoir, co-written by his friend and fellow horse enthusiast, Sharon.
4: He is a legend. He's been around a long time, working horses for all his life, and the whole time he's lived in Australia, since the late 50s, and working out here as a breaker, farrier, a heavy horseman.
2: People have got to know how we've got here and why. They worked and worked and worked like people. They were broken in and taught to do it, and they did it.
3: Being with Roy, Sharon and Kane is giving me a real sense of why these gentle giants evoke such emotion.
4: Good boys.
3: But what happens when your passion brings you undone? How do you find the strength to move on?
5: Put your hands together again, folks. I'm going to tell you about the book that's been there in just a moment.
6: Yana, you want a treat?
7: Good girl.
6: I had a mustering accident in 2007. Everything changed in that moment.
3: When Katie's horse fell and crushed her, she was plunged into a lifelong world of physical and mental pain.
6: I was told I'd never walk, never ride a horse again. I was working vet nurse, I was doing contract mustering work, I was working at a dairy at the time, and a few second fall, that all went away. And I went into a dark spot for a while.
8: Was that when you thought, well, what else can I do? What do I do?
6: And that's when I came up with the idea of four legs and wheels, which is they've got the four legs, I've got the wheels. And that's what we turned into the not-for-profit association.
3: Four Legs and Wheels runs practical demos and classes at agricultural shows. It also connects people of all ages and abilities with a menagerie of animals.
9: Well done, Angus.
10: Good job, mate.
9: Well done.
3: It's wonderful therapy. Who wouldn't find comfort and joy in an encounter with all Katie's creatures? Great.
11: These are two of Australia's largest donkeys, and they're the Great Danes of the donkey world.
3: And small.
6: They are the miniature horses, and this is them fully grown. A lot of people think it's just a lawnmower or just like an oversized dog, and put it in the backyard, they'll be fine. I have found myself rescuing or having surrenders or even just people needing a home for a variety of different animals, from donkeys, mules, goats and pigs.
12: 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Time to check on how the Australian share market performed for the day with ComSec market analyst Laura Bezzarati.
13: It did actually start the day slightly in negative territory, but we did pick up as the session went on and we managed to end the day up by around 0.5%. So getting back above the 9,000 point mark after dipping below those levels yesterday. Of course, we did have that very sharp 1% drop in yesterday's session, but today picking up and actually snapping three straight sessions of losses that we've been seeing, Laura.
14: And what company news caught your eye?
13: Look, there were quite a few movers today, but I think the biggest mover that caught my eye was Corporate Travel Management, with its share price plunging 85%. Now, keep in mind, this is one of the smallest stocks on our market. It's outside of the top 500, so that drop didn't make a huge impact on our overall performance, but it did come back online today after being suspended since August last year, and that was due to some accounting problems. That triggered a deeper investigation into its business that uncovered that the company was actually overcharging some customers. So that was the whole can of worms for the company. It took quite a while to obviously rectify.

0: hasn't been trading for over a year. It's now compensated those clients. It's finally released its full year results, and it was allowed to come back to trading today on the back of that. But of course, welcomed with a very nasty fall of 85%, as I mentioned.
1: Now, plenty of stocks are trading ex-dividend. Can you run us through them?
0: Yeah, look, today was one of the biggest days of the week for stocks trading ex-div. So a few of the big names, including BHP, Woodside and Coles. So that did weigh on our share market a little bit because they are some of the larger companies on our market. Others today as well, like Ramsay Healthcare, NIB Holdings, Cash Converters and a few others. But we do have more to come tomorrow. Just a few smaller names, but dozens over the course of next week. And one of those being CSL, our largest healthcare stock. So that could potentially be a wait next week.
2: Comsec Laura Bezzarati with our own Laura Chilingerian. Sport now, and Opal's coach Sandy Brondello has been guiding the team for the past 9 years in a period which has included silver and bronze at the past two Women's Basketball World Cups and bronze at the Paris Olympics. The Australians are hoping to continue their success on the international stage at the World Cup in Berlin, which tips off this weekend. And Sandy Brondello spoke to ABC Sports Amanda Shalala about the Opals' aspirations.
3: Obviously, after every cycle, there's always a, you know, there's always change to a team. Players are retiring, like we did after Paris. You know, had Lauren, Mariana Toll, obviously, she took time out. She hasn't officially retired, but had a had the birth of her first child. Obviously, Kayla and Tess Madgen was the one that obviously did officially retire too. So I think that's just part of sport, isn't it? I mean, it's just a cycle that we have. And I thought it was important for us to have a good mixture of experienced players, but also young players that can actually get that experience, but fill in and have a smooth transition. Yeah, so I'm excited about it. You know, we closed the door up to Paris, and we kind of changed. We changed the way that we play offensively a little bit too, just because the players are a little bit different than ones we had in that the four-year cycle before that.
4: Looking back after Paris, then to the Asia Cup, like that was quite a significant moment as well. So how do you feel like the team is placed coming off Paris, which was such a big moment, to now hold you in good stead for this tournament?
3: Yeah, look, I think the biggest thing about the Opals program now is the limited time that we have together. But the results that we've had, it shows that the continuity that we've developed over many years, not just 1 year, is showing, because our chemistry is strong, our culture is strong, everyone's accepting their roles and coming in and playing at a high level. And that's the beauty of Australian teams that we have. We have a lot of people like that Asia Cup, for example. A lot of our WNBA players or our top players from the Opals were not available for that. But it was still an important qualification for it, because it meant an automatic, you know, I mean, to get into, well, that was to the Olympics before that. But then the Asia Cup, you know, we go in there and we do really well. I think that just gives us confidence, and it gives us a little bit more evaluation and of some of the other players that are having opportunities to step up in the international game. And it makes the coach's job even harder, but I think that's what you want. You want that depth of players that you can, if someone goes down, you can just pull from a, you know, the next player up mentality.
4: What will it take, do you think, if you can put a finger on it, to get to that top step? And really, looking at the US, just such a formidable force constantly, yeah, to topple them.
3: Yeah, no, obviously America, when you look at their list of players, I get to see them day out, day in over here. And, I mean, they're the best of the best and they're great. But, you know, they've got the best talent. But we've got a talented group. But, you know, we've built some more chemistry, I suppose, over the years, and that's what we have to lean into. And there's only one basketball, so it's more about coming out with a really good game plan and being confident and having, you know, sometimes about luck too, isn't it? Having, you know, things, just the ball goes into the hole or you get more stops, but you got to believe that is possible. And I think France showed that last year in the final of 2 years ago in Paris. They lost by 2 points to the USA, and you always thought, you know, USA, you know, you have to get them on a bad day because they are really, really good. And but France, there's so many different countries have taken a step up. Like, we're talking about the USA, but I think France are right there as well now. I mean, they're such a, you know, a tough team, and nearly all their players play in the WNBA now and do really well. So, you know, I think it's for Opals, we just got to focus on one game at a time mentality. That's always big for us.
2: Australian Opals coach Sandy Brondello with ABC Sports' Amanda Shalala. ahead of the women's

Basketball World Cup in Berlin. And Australia's first game of the tournament is against 13th-ranked Puerto Rico, and that's tomorrow night. The inquiry from the BBC World Service is after the latest news bulletin and weather.

0: ABC News with Andrew Kaloupas. Around 4,000 people remain missing, including 38 Australians, as Nepali authorities shift their focus towards collecting DNA and identifying victims after last week's catastrophic ice avalanche and flood. ABC South Asia correspondent Rachel Clayton has more.
1: The authorities, health authorities and police are starting to collect DNA samples. Earlier on last week, a lot of families had gathered at some of the biggest hospitals here in Kathmandu looking for loved ones that had survived, scanning lists on walls, putting up photos of missing people. Over the past day, a lot of the effort has switched to families coming here to give blood samples in these tents. They're giving information to these people and then they go down the driveway behind me to give a blood sample in the hope that that's going to help identify many of the bodies that have been found and buried downstream.
0: The new secretary of the Australian Council of Trade Unions says she wants to secure better rights for workers in the age of artificial intelligence. Melissa Donnelly took over the top job of the peak body for unions on Monday. She's told 7:30 she thinks workers deserve more of a say in how AI is being rolled out in their workplaces and has called for stronger guardrails to prevent job losses.
2: We also see employers already using AI as an excuse or as a very quick fix to drive profits, but also to reduce their workforce. So it'll be a test of time whether there needs to be more laws introduced.
0: Queensland prison authorities are investigating an apparent security breach involving two accused spies. Former Australian Army Private Kira Korolev and her husband Igor were arrested at their Brisbane home in July 2024 and charged with an espionage offence. ABC Investigations has discovered a series of unverified audio recordings that Russian state media claims features the pair speaking from behind bars. Corrective Services Minister Laura Gerber says it's a serious matter.
3: Yeah, so Corrective Services has responded this morning to those claims. It is an offence. That conduct is an offence and it is being investigated.
0: The head of the World Meteorological Organization has called on governments to take action now to tackle the effects of an exceptionally strong El Niño. The climate phenomenon is expected to intensify in the coming months, bringing droughts and flooding to many parts of the world. Celeste Solo says the heat in the Pacific Ocean is exceeding anything previously recorded, and governments, including Australia, needed to plan for the economic impact of intense heat waves and changing rain patterns.
4: We expect droughts in many areas of Australia and Southeast Asia, also a weakened monsoon in India, below normal rains in Southern Africa and also in Central and Northern South America.
0: Kuwait says it's intercepted a missile and drone attack from Iran in the latest flare-up of conflict in the Middle East. Iranian state television says Tehran targeted US bases in Kuwait in response to what it described as American crimes against the Iranian people. Earlier, Iran accused the US of war crimes after officials said a missile strike killed four people at a wedding. Washington says it never targets civilians. A UN fact-finding mission has found foreign weapons, military technology and fighters are helping to sustain Sudan's conflict in the fourth year of the civil war. Here's Jono Wakely.
5: The UN mission says more than 1,000 people were killed in drone strikes in the first 5 months of 2026, accusing both sides of serious violations of humanitarian and human rights law in drone operations, with some conduct amounting to war crimes. The mission found grounds to believe a network involving individuals and entities in the United Arab Emirates, Chad, Libya and Somalia supplied the paramilitary rapid support forces with weapons. The RSF has been in a civil war with Sudan's army since April 2023 that's displaced more than 14 million people and created one of the world's worst humanitarian crises. The UAE's diplomatic mission in Geneva rejected allegations of involvement in the war.
0: The celebrated author and activist Gloria Steinem, who became one of the most visible symbols and potent voices of the US women's movement, has died at the age of 92. She was a fierce advocate for feminist causes throughout her life. According to a post on her foundation's social media page, she died at her home in New York City, surrounded by loved ones. That's the latest from ABC News. Now on ABC News Radio, a look at the national weather. A cold front will bring strong winds and showers to Tasmania, Victoria, southern New South Wales and South Australia. Another front will bring showers to southwest Western Australia. Showery onshore winds will continue for the northern tropics. High pressure will keep elsewhere dry. To the capital city forecast for Friday, Brisbane 32 and sunny, Sydney 22 and sunny, Canberra 18 mostly sunny, Melbourne 18, showers increasing, Hobart 15 and cloudy, Adelaide 21 with showers, Perth 20, showers easing, Darwin 33, a possible early shower.

0: Welcome to The Inquiry. I'm William Crawley. Each week, one question, four expert witnesses, and an answer. Our rivers are in trouble. Climate change is disrupting their flow. Pollution is poisoning their waters. Growing populations are pushing them beyond breaking point. In response, a bold idea has emerged. We should treat a river not just as a physical resource to be exploited, but as a person with rights whose interests can be defended in court by guardians appointed to speak on their behalf. That means granting them legal personhood. It may sound like an eccentric idea, but it is not unprecedented. Corporations have long been recognised as legal persons. Ships, too, have held that status. In India, even deities like Lord Ram have been treated as legal entities with rights. Some countries are now extending that logic to rivers. In 2017, the Whanganui River in New Zealand made history by becoming the first river to be granted legal personhood. Since then, more and more countries have been turning to this intriguing new idea to protect their waterways. So this week we're asking, should rivers have personhood?
1: Part 1. Cry Me a River.
2: Water is life, and rivers are the conduits of water. They're the conduits of nutrients. They're the routes of navigation. They're the means that supports fish and agriculture along the riverbanks. It's hard to overstate the importance of rivers to human beings and to the broader environment.
0: Professor Nick Mount is a geographer in the United Kingdom who has worked on several rivers around the world that have been granted legal personhood.
2: Arguably, rivers have never been in a worse state than they are, and they're under assault from a number of different factors. We see significant pollution entering our rivers from urban centres, from agriculture, from human activity. Then we're seeing fundamental changes to the water that's entering rivers through things like glacial melt, through rainfall and the seasonality of that. And of course, that's being driven by factors such as climate change. And then on top of that, you know, human beings have always sought to control rivers. And we're seeing fewer and fewer rivers of the world that are able to flow freely.
0: But is this worsening trend concentrated in particular regions of the world, like highly industrialized areas or those with weak environmental laws?
2: This is a problem for rivers all over the world, but the specific nature of the issues and the problems that rivers face varies from place to place. So in Europe, yes, we have a regulated environmental sector that helps protect some of our rivers, but arguably it's helping rivers that have already been seriously degraded in many cases because of centuries worth of activity prior to regulation. In other parts of the world where things are entirely or largely unregulated, things like illegal mining and extractive practices are damaging rivers. Other areas, agricultural practices, unregulated again, are causing major issues.
0: Humanity depends on rivers. Our civilizations are built on them. But we have also become

0: become one of their greatest threats. And this isn't just about industrialised nations. Even in traditional or indigenous societies where rivers are revered and sometimes venerated, having human beings for neighbours still puts them in danger.
1: If we think of probably the most famous spiritual river in the world, the Ganges, running through India, arguably it's never been in a worse condition than it currently is. So just that

0: human beings. And so in that respect, you're in danger of protecting some of the function of the river, but losing its value that is more intangible, that rivers bring to all of us. You know, we all love to walk along a beautiful river. It has a value that is more than the sum of its resources.
1: The question is whether that value we all recognise in rivers can be described in terms of rights, just as we see human beings as the bearers of rights. In our case, human rights. In recent decades, that's an idea that's been championed by the Rights of Nature movement in various parts of the world.
0: The big change happened in 1972 when an organisation called the Sierra Club, which is a North American environmental organisation, were fighting to protect Sequoia National Park from a proposed development of a ski resort. Now, there was a lot of legal wrangling went around that, and it ended up in the Supreme Court. And ultimately, the Sierra Club lost. But what happened in that particular action was that one of the Supreme Court judges, his name was William Douglas, he dissented. And he argued that there was a case that natural resources should have standing and be able to sue for their own protection. And that was the moment in certainly Western jurisprudence that the idea of environmental entities having a standing and being able to be legally protected through a system of rights really came into being.
1: In the case of rivers, that legal standing is sometimes achieved by defining a river for the purposes of law as a person. But how is that achieved in practice? It's time for our next expert witness.
2: Part 2. The right to flow.
3: A legal person is a particular legal idea that just says, in the law, we recognise this entity, whether it's a human being or a corporation or a river, as having the ability to bear rights and powers and duties and liabilities in law.
1: Erin O'Donnell is a senior lecturer at the University of Melbourne Law School in Australia and the author of Legal Rights for Rivers, Competition, Collaboration and Water Governance.
3: Legal personhood is never just symbolic. When rights and the capacity to hold rights and powers and duties in law is created and conferred on an entity, that is genuinely meaningful. It does require practical support, but even without that practical support, it has legal import. So, for instance, looking at Ecuador, the rights of nature were created in the constitution. There weren't really any other institutional arrangements in the very early days to give practical support to that. And yet by 2010, so only 2 years after that constitutional reform, citizens had successfully taken the rights of a river, the Rio Vilcabamba, to court and had those upheld in the court against a road developer.
1: Assuming that a campaign group wants to secure legal personhood for a river, how might they go about that?
3: And there are two main pathways. The first is to deliberately create laws that recognise the personhood of a river. So local governments, local councils can pass laws that recognise the personhood of a river. And that's often a relatively easy or straightforward process, but it's very limited in its legal impact because the hierarchy of the legal framework means that if a local government law is inconsistent with a state or national law, it will be invalid to the extent of that inconsistency. At the other end of the spectrum, you have something like constitutional reform. An alternative to that is judge-made law. And a really good example of that is in Colombia, in South America, where the Constitutional Court recognised the rights of the Atrato River. They recognised it as a legal subject. And they did so because they argued that it was the best way to protect the constitutional rights of the people who depend on the river.
1: However legal personhood is granted, the question remains, does this approach to protecting rivers actually work in practice? In other words, are rivers made safer or healthier as a consequence?
3: My research shows that there is an apparent paradox in the way that legal personhood for rivers plays out. When a river gains personhood, people can assume then that the river has the power it needs to look after itself. So instead of intensifying human responsibility to care for rivers, legal personhood can encourage us to abdicate that responsibility, to become complacent in our relationship. The second part of his paradox comes from the human reaction to a powerful entity entering into space. We get very defensive.

0: defensive, we worry about our own rights. And so a river legal person faces that immediate backlash because people are very worried that they will be sued by this new legal person, and they act quickly to undermine it. And a really good example of this in practice comes from Lake Erie in the United States. And in 2019, after this massive blue-green algal bloom in the lake that really unified the entire city of Toledo, one of the drivers of the blue-green algal bloom was nutrient runoff into the lake, and farms were concerned that they could be blamed for contributing to that. So the very day after the lake received its rights, a farming corporation took that law to court to challenge it, to say this is not a constitutionally valid law, and they won. So the backlash is real, and it is directly in response to these new legal powers.
1: There is another, perhaps unexpected risk. If rivers are deemed to have rights, do those same rivers also have responsibilities? And if they do, could rivers themselves face legal action for failing to meet their own legal duties? In other words, could human beings sue them?
0: It is also a very live legal question. In 2017, the State High Court of Uttarakhand in India recognised the Ganga and Yamuna rivers as legal persons, and it appointed guardians for those rivers. And those guardians were so concerned about those potential liabilities for flood damage or for other damage the river could do to human beings. And so they actually appealed that decision to the Supreme Court of India, who stayed the original decision. So the Ganga and Yamuna rivers currently are in a little bit of a middle ground where they don't really have personhood because the original judgment was stayed, but it's pending the outcome of an appeal and the Supreme Court hasn't yet ruled. It's really an open question, but that concern about liability is a real one.
1: That is the danger of invoking legal concepts like rights, responsibilities, and personhood. Where there is law, there are lawyers, potential litigation, winners and losers. Let's see how some of that plays out in the story of one particular river as we meet our next expert witness.
2: Part 3. From rapids to rights.
3: My name is Pierre-Olivier Boudreau. I am the Director of Conservation for the Canadian Parks and Wilderness Society, and our organization is one of the founders of the Mutuhiko Shipu Alliance.
1: Mutuhiko Shipu is the indigenous name for Quebec's Magpie River. The alliance that bears its name was created to protect the river from the threat of future exploitation.
3: The Magpie River is one of the important rivers here in Quebec, in Canada. It's about 300 kilometers, so 180 miles long, a large river that runs from the higher plateau of Labrador to the St. Lawrence River here in Quebec. And it's a river that is famous for whitewater expedition through the world. It's located in the Innu First Nation ancestral land. So this is a river which has a lot of importance for indigenous people. It's a land of spruce and coniferous trees, and the quality of the water is so good that you can actually drink from the river when you go on an expedition. It's an area that is really big and not quite populated. It's as big as Belgium, and there's less than 20,000 people living there. So this is a really pristine boreal ecosystem.
1: So why the concern to protect it? Those powerful rapids enjoyed by whitewater enthusiasts also caught the attention of Hydro-Québec, Canada's largest electricity producer, which relies heavily on hydropower.
3: As soon as a river is on Hydro-Québec's list, there's a real threat that the river can become target of hydroelectric development. Most of the big rivers of Quebec have been dammed, and the damage is really irreversible. It changes the face of the river. So we didn't want that to happen to the Magpie River. So it was a preventive move for us to say, okay, let's start a campaign.
1: That campaign began back in 2009 when the Magpie was added to Hydro-Québec's strategic plan, signalling the company's interest in its hydroelectric potential. Hydro-Québec has told us no hydropower project gets their green light unless it is environmentally acceptable and favourably received by local communities.
3: So we started working with regional partners, a very grassroots campaign, I would say. And we kind of built this new vision of the Magpie River that could also benefit communities on tourism, on rafting and kayak and canoe expeditions. It took almost a decade to build this consensus to grant the river protection. That was a lot of

0: work when we decided to go towards this idea of granting the Magpie River rights. We put up a team of lawyers together. We knew that another tool that existed was the resolutions, mostly used in the United States. So that's the tool that we decided to use, writing the resolutions. That took a lot of time because the resolutions are almost like 15 pages long with a bunch of legal references.
1: In February 2021, the Magpie River became the first river in Canada to gain legal personhood. It was an historic collaboration between Indigenous and non-Indigenous authorities.
0: Basically, what this resolution says is that 9 rights are granted to the river, and these are rights that are specific to rivers. The right to flow freely, the right to be free from pollution, the right to preserve its integrity, its natural processes, its biodiversity, and probably one of the most important rights is the right to sue, the right to take legal action. That's the legal tool that we have with these resolutions to go in front of the court in case any of these rights is threatened by either hydro development project or anything else, actually.
1: Getting those resolutions passed means the Magpie now has rights and protections. But the fight isn't over. Like any law or regulation, resolutions can be overturned by future leaders.
0: I would say that conservation is a constant battle anyways. Granting the Magpie River legal personhood is another brick that we had in this wall of protection for the river. Just the fact that we have a regional and strong consensus on the protection of the river is something really strong for the future of the river.
1: The Magpie River is thriving, but it was already a vibrant ecosystem long before being granted legal personhood. So the question remains, does recognizing a river as a legal person make any real difference to rivers struggling to survive? It is time for our final expert witness.
2: Part 4. Countercurrents. Legal personhood is an intriguing idea. However, I think it is a distraction from the major issues that are central to our concern with not just rivers, but all water bodies.
1: Navita Khan is a professor of anthropology at Johns Hopkins University in Baltimore in the United States and the author of River Life and the Upspring of Nature. The problems facing legal personhood as a concept and as a strategy, she says, are evident in Bangladesh, where the country's rivers are under enormous stress.
2: The major water systems in Bangladesh were big transportation fairways prone to sand logging and sand dredging, which would, you would think, be good in terms of keeping the waters flowing, but that sand dredging has been quite destructive for the rivers. And then the latest concerns about these rivers has been the amount of industrial pollutants that have been going into it from garment factories, from leatherworks, from pesticide production. It's not just for Bangladeshis alone that this is should be of concern. Because it is a river system that extends extensively over that region, India, China, Tibet, and so on.
1: In what may be a world first, every river in Bangladesh has been granted legal personhood. This followed a series of court rulings culminating in a landmark 2019 case concerning the Turag River. On paper, that seemed like a major victory for the Rights of Nature movement.
2: So the 2019 judgment adds a little bit more ammunition in terms of when environmental activists and lawyers file cases, they might cite it, but they would also cite all these other previous instances. And it's not clear to me that any one of them has been the critical determinative of what the government is going to do in response to that litigation or any judgment that comes from it. So at the end, it really depends on whether governments feel empowered to actually take action against very powerful forces in society, such as private corporations, such as even local communities that have banded together to encroach on a river. So it really depends on to what extent the law empowers the state and also empowers citizens. If they take up this case, that the courts will listen and then the state will act on that.
1: This is an old problem for environmental law. Having a law on the books is one thing. Enforcing it in practice

0: This is quite another.
1: Granting of legal personhood to rivers in Bangladesh is not going to have a transformative effect. It is largely, I would say, aspirational, somewhat performative.
0: The National River Conservation Commission is the body tasked with protecting the rights of rivers in Bangladesh.
1: The rights that have been laid down in the judgment are very robust. The commission is granted the power to take up the case of any river and to fight on its behalf. But the commission doesn't have the kind of authority it should have to be able to actually not just file cases, but to pursue them till a successful conclusion. The rights, as we are seeing them in action, are paper rights.
0: Some critics of legal personhood think the idea may be distractingly poetic, that the straightforward, dull prose of traditional environmental regulations might actually do more to protect rivers in practice.
1: I'm an anthropologist. I'm all for poetry. And I think if the law can be used to incite poetry in people's hearts, then it certainly should be. However, I've never seen the law to operate effectively in that way. I've only seen the law to come in after the damage is done and to do something about it.
0: Is it possible that well-intentioned campaigners could become so focused on courtroom battles to secure a river's legal personhood that they lose sight of the river's ecological plight?
1: I actually believe that if we had just focused on the environmental regulations and upheld them as well as we could have avoided all the effort that had to be put in to make this argument about the river being a person and the kind of way in which debate sort of swiveled then to a completely pointless thing, which is how do we understand the life of a river as opposed to the fact that a river needs protecting from humans.
0: Let's return to our question. Should rivers have personhood? Let's state the obvious first. Legal personhood does not make a river human. Instead, it gives us a framework to recognize a river's value, to defend its flow, to hold ourselves accountable for the damage we do to it. But a law that grants rights to a river means nothing if those rights are not enforced. And enforcement is never automatic. It's a constant struggle that requires funding, political will, community vigilance, and the hard work of monitoring, campaigning, and advocacy. Declaring a river a legal person is the beginning of a fight, not the end of it. So the real question is not whether rivers are persons, but whether treating them as if they are can help to mobilize the relentless action needed to keep them alive. Because rivers are the arteries of civilizations. They are the engines of life itself. And if we lose them, we lose our own future. This episode of The Inquiry was written and presented by me, William Crawley. The producer was Jill Collins, researcher Katie Morgan, editor Tom Bigwood, and the technical producer was Nikki Edwards.
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4: Colombia is still reeling from an atrocity which saw the army murder over 7,000 innocent civilians, passing them off as rebels.
5: They were abducted, killed, and put into some of the battle zones as if they had been killed in combat.
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4: This story takes us from the perpetrators to those who uncovered the scandal.
7: 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What we want is justice and truth.
4: And asks how the country can heal from this unimaginable grief.
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8: 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There are accusations of foreign interference in all directions this week. Is the US backlash against data centers actually a Chinese psyop? Was the attempted drone attack in Germany actually a false flag operation? Is this a new political playbook? Or is everyone really just getting up in everyone else's business?

0: Join me, Tristan Redman, in 2 minutes.
1: BBC News with Neil Nunes. The UN's weather agency has warned that the current El Niño event could deliver a huge blow to lives and economies. The phenomenon, which causes temperatures to rise in the Pacific Ocean, could be the strongest for more than 7 decades and last until February. Spain's prime minister says there is no solid evidence that Morocco orchestrated the mass influx of migrants into the North African territory of Ceuta. Pedro Sanchez told Parliament that no one foresaw the crossing of more than 70,000 people in July. Britain's Prime Minister Andy Burnham is meeting President Macron of France at Downing Street. Tackling irregular migration is high on the agenda, as well as continuing support for Ukraine. Rights groups in Sudan have warned that food is being used as a weapon of war after trucks carrying UN supplies were hit by an airstrike in South Kordofan State. More than 50 tons of food was destroyed. One person was killed. Kenya's President William Ruto has ordered a crackdown on foreigners running small businesses. He said immigrants should not run small shops reserved for locals. China has criticized a new French law which imposes a levy on so-called fast fashion items. A fee of up to $14 will be charged on mass-produced clothes that are so cheap they're not worth repairing. Many fast fashion brands are Chinese. Japan is planning to introduce tougher tests for some drivers aged over 75. It's an attempt to curb a rising number of accidents involving older people. And the feminist writer and activist Gloria Steinem has died in New York. She was 92. Steinem was one of the most prominent figures in the women's movement of the 60s and 70s. BBC News.
0: Is the US backlash against data centers actually a Chinese psyop? When tens of thousands of migrants tried to enter a Spanish enclave one day back in July, was it because of Russia and Israel? Were the Russians behind an attempted drone attack on a German airport? Or was it a German false flag operation, as Moscow says? There's finger-pointing and accusations of foreign intervention in all directions right now. And everyone's denied everything. Is this real life? Or is it just fantasy? From the BBC, I'm Tristan Redman in London. And today on The Global Story, are cries of foreign interference the new political playbook? Or is everyone just really getting up in everyone else's business? Mariana Spring, so great to have you back. You haven't been on the show for a little while, so could you reintroduce yourself, please, for listeners?
2: I can. I am the BBC's social media investigations correspondent, which means I spend a lot of my time digging into what's popping up on social media feeds and why, everything from conspiracy theories to disinformation and trolls and algorithms and all the good slash bad stuff.
0: Well, Mariana, we are here today to talk about three stories which are united by one thing. They all include accusations of foreign intervention. Now, some of these accusations have solid evidence behind them. Some of them live more in the realms of misinformation, or at least accusations of misinformation. So we've called on you to help us decipher what's actually going on, whether there's a theme or even a strategy emerging globally at the moment here when it comes to accusations of foreign intervention. Some of these stories are in the real world. Some of them are more in the online world. Let's start with the most online of these three stories. So Elon Musk's company X has accused China of being involved with online misinformation about data centers. What's actually going on here? Talk us through it.
2: When it comes to data centers in general, there's been quite a lot of noise, not just in the US, but actually in lots of different countries, including in the UK, about the impact that they could have on local areas, whether people want them, are they hot and noisy and very bad for the environment, and all sorts of valid concerns that people have. But there have also been accusations that misinformation or exaggerated claims are flying around online. And this very specific accusation here, made by Elon Musk and confirmed by X,

0: is that accounts that are connected to China in some way have been deliberately posting content, slopaganda as we call it, AI content that is negative about AI data centers in English to affect, say, an American audience. So to encourage them to dislike data centers, which I guess if you follow that argument through, the broader accusation is this benefits China because China don't want us to have lots of data centers because then it stops our kind of AI capacity and capability. And X specifically said that its safety team, quote, identified a bot farm of approximately 200,000 accounts. Within this farm, we found 200 accounts posting in a manner that could manipulate a legitimate debate about American AI and energy policy.
1: Is that a lot or a little?
0: So in the relative scheme of the number of accounts on X, that is not very many. We do know that a very small number of accounts can have a very disproportionate impact on conversation. We know around the pandemic and when it comes to health misinformation, often a very small number of, say, anti-vaccine accounts have been able to have a huge amount of traction. They can get millions and millions of views, likes. So it's not out of the realms of possibility that this small number of accounts could be impacting the conversation. The allegation here is that these are bot farms or inauthentic accounts. And it's often a lot harder these days, it didn't used to be, but it is these days, for inauthentic accounts to grow their reach as effectively as they used to be able to. Not least because there are loads of influencers and real people looking to do the same thing and who are usually better at it than someone pretending to be, say, an American, but actually they're in China.
1: So a division of X called Global Government Affairs has posted a couple of the examples of what they say are the posts, the slopaganda. Can I steal that a phrase?
0: Yeah, of course you can.
1: Slopaganda. Now, one of the examples here, I wonder if you can just talk us through it.
0: So the post that you can see, which has been shared by the Global Affairs team at X, I mean, if I saw this account, I would almost immediately think it was a bot. It's giving bot. Like, it's got lots of numbers after its name. It's not got a photo of a real person. There's no actual caption. Instead, it's just got a link to an article. And then it's got this kind of AI-generated cartoon that says data centers get subsidized while we foot the bill. And then you've got some people who are really worried with their electricity bill saying, we're paying for this. And then you've got a presumably sort of boss of the data centers with a cigar in his mouth holding loads of bags of money.
2: With dollar signs on it.
0: So it's like, it's a very sort of traditional like villain cartoon.
2: Yes.
0: But crucially, I think that both of these posts, X have not, they've cropped out or you cannot see the reach of the posts. And some of these profiles appear to have been taken down. So finding the original post is very tricky and or impossible. And also there's quite a lot of telltale signs that these are bot accounts. What I would say is, and what I think is the trend of foreign influence, if you do a sort of potted history of how bot farms work, like back in sort of 2016, 2017, most of the accounts that were identified as bots, whether that was, you know, accounts that were affiliated with China or Russia or whichever hostile state, you know, pick your fighter type thing, those profiles would often put out a load of content, spammy content, and it would be deliberately divisive. And the whole kind of goal was to sow division. Because it was a kind of novel technique at that time, it was perhaps a bit harder for people to spot. It's now very obvious to people if an account like doesn't really have a backstory, doesn't really have a cohesive identity, which is a positive thing. I think we're all a lot better at discerning whether an account is authentic or not. So usually now what you see is that inauthentic accounts hop on pre-existing conversation. Like there are real American accounts that are posting against data centers.
1: And there is a real conversation about AI data centers. I was speaking a few months ago with a journalist from Ohio who was telling me there are big concerns in her state about how much electricity it's using, how much water it's using, and the fact that it takes up huge amounts of resources and space but doesn't actually provide that many jobs. And that's part of the conversation that's taking place in Ohio right now.
0: And this has been one of the criticisms of the accusations made about bot farms, is that actually what then the suggestion is, oh, all of this conversation about AI data centers and criticizing them is inauthentic. It's not real. And that's not the case, because we know that there are real American people who are concerned about this, who are campaigning against this, who are worried about it. So two things can be true, which is there can be these inauthentic accounts. And we know that China is known for running bot accounts and networks of bot accounts on Twitter. And that can be true, that they are co-opting or adding to that conversation. It can also be true that real people are posting about it. But the problem is it's often simplified down into, is it foreign interference or not? And I think the question of whether it's interference comes down to a wider discussion about impact, right? It's like, how can you prove that the post from those 200 accounts actually affected the conversation? You can point towards their traction and reach. X haven't been entirely transparent about their traction and reach.
1: Yeah.
0: And when it comes to these kinds of networks, while you can identify

0: identify patterns of behaviours and telltale signs about inauthentic accounts, you ultimately often rely on the social media companies themselves coming out to say, we've removed this network of accounts, we've done X, Y, or Z, we've found they're doing X, Y, or Z. And so I think you've got an interesting situation here where X is coming out to make a point about the way that China, say, is trying to influence an online conversation. X's boss is Elon Musk, who has previously expressed support for Donald Trump. He's also obviously very interested in AI because Grok exists on X and he's frequently posts about it all the time and he's interested in technological development. Obviously, he could be and would be concerned that the conversation is manipulated around this and that people are really opposed to AI data centers and that could slow the growth of AI and everything else. Again, all valid. Those are like valid political debates. The question for me here is that there are lots of examples on X of where accounts that could be affiliated with a whole number of hostile states are co-opting conversations. And are X calling out those examples as readily?
1: Okay. Well, let's move on to foreign intervention story number two, which is one that you've been digging into on your hit podcast, Top Comment. Get it wherever you listen. It's the story of the migrant crisis in Ceuta, which is the enclave in North Africa, which belongs to Spain, but is surrounded by Morocco. So the latest development, Mariana, this week is that Spain's Prime Minister, Pedro Sanchez, has accused Israel and Russia of being involved in that massive influx of migrants into Ceuta that we saw at the end of July. So Sanchez told the Spanish radio station Cadena SER, he said, it's clear that if Russia gets involved in spreading misinformation on this issue, or if Israel also spreads misinformation on this issue while criticizing the Spanish government, then it's not because they're concerned about migration in Spain or in Europe, but rather because of the political positions that we are taking. You've been digging into all of this. Like, what have you found out, Mariana?
0: So I think there's two different things going on when it comes to the Ceuta crisis and the role that social media has played in what happened. So after there was this huge influx of migrants trying to arrive in Ceuta and, you know, more than 100 people drowned and there were serious tensions between Spain and Morocco.
1: All of which are very real.
0: All very real. After that, there were immediately kind of cries of, this has been not just inflamed by, but almost caused or started by hostile state actors posting misinformation on social media. Now, in terms of what I've investigated and what I've found, there's been a lot of content posted about Ceuta for a while on social media. It's not new. It predates this happening. And it's a place where young Moroccan people have been encouraged to travel before. What appeared to happen is over a period of time in the summer, there was a real ruling that happened in Spain, which said that if you arrive in Ceuta, you have to be essentially processed and there'll be a discussion about your reasons for arriving in Ceuta if you don't have a valid reason to, say, seek being a refugee. Mm-hmm. You will then be returned to wherever you've come from. The problem with this misinformation is that people interpreted it as, oh, because this has to be sort of processed, that means that actually I can make my case and I can then stay and I can then travel to mainland Europe. So this was kind of, whereas actually the reality is that nearly all of the people who arrived in Ceuta have been or will be returned to Morocco, unless there is, you know, a threat to their life or some other reason that they've got to, you know, they're being persecuted, for example.
1: So essentially there was a misunderstanding of a change in Spanish law.
0: Or a kind of, not even necessarily change in law, but just a kind of change in processes around the law, I guess. Mm-hmm. And the suggestion was that if you swam specifically, they would have to do it in that way. And the issue was is that once this happened, it then started to go viral on social media in lots of different places, like Facebook groups where people post about migrating to Europe and Ceuta, but then also this kind of very viral, well, very active network of accounts on Instagram. And these accounts were posting what we described on Top Comment as mirage content, like content that makes it look really easy to arrive in Ceuta, makes the swim look really straightforward, makes the process look really easy, aspirational content.
1: Shop window.
0: Yeah, aspirational content that's like, great, if you go here, you're going to have it's your route to mainland Europe and there you go. And the accounts posting this, I've seen no evidence to suggest that they are pro-Russian accounts or in any way connected to any other kind of hostile state. Instead, these accounts, when I messaged them as myself, appear to be mainly based in Morocco, some in Spain.

0: fine, but people who are real people essentially encouraging others to travel to Ceuta. And in order to investigate this further, I set up my own burner account, dummy account, which was purporting to be a young Moroccan man looking to travel to Ceuta. And what I found when I was running this account, Mohammed, that followed a lot of these profiles and engaged with their content, was yes, that I was offered advice for money. In this case, they were offering me advice about how to sort of hide in or travel through sewers close to where the sea is and where the border is, and that you could then travel to Ceuta in some way.
1: But no evidence of any involvement of Russia, no evidence of any involvement of Israel. So what is Pedro Sanchez basing the claim that Russia and Israel are somehow involved? What's he basing that on?
0: So what he's talking about and what there is evidence of is that after this happened, the huge influx of people trying to cross and people losing their lives in the sea, after that happened, there were then new narratives online, and there were people who are very anti-immigration posting and using this as an example, often making valid points about concerns around influxes of, you know, migrants to places where there's not capacity to look after, to house them, for them to set up their lives, etc. And there are lots of people with political motive, but that political discourse then got co-opted by accounts that benefit from, and we know this is how foreign interference tends to work, just inflaming wider discourse about something that is already very inflammatory. So you found that quite a lot of these profiles were then posting, and you know, some of them were what we would consider sort of bot accounts, like accounts that aren't being honest about who they are. But quite a few of these accounts are also like quite explicitly sort of pro-Russia or pro-Israel and are just posting about this stuff. So I think that, well, what he's saying is fundamentally true in terms of these profiles inflaming the wider discourse. It kind of misses the point that it didn't begin with them.
1: Mm.
0: They just co-opt it. This is how they work.
1: It's a piggyback onto an already existing phenomenon.
0: Yeah, and an already existing political conversation, right? It's like now the way that foreign influence works is that we are all so polarized and divided, including by these algorithmic systems that reward rage and reward negative emotions, that they don't need to come up with ways of causing division.
1: Yeah, which is the parallel with the ex-AI data centers story that we were talking about before.
0: You co-opt something existing.
1: Yeah.
0: If you tried to fabricate this stuff entirely from sort of the ground up, it'd be very, very difficult.
1: You can't make people feel something that they don't feel.
0: Yeah, it almost suggests a level of sort of supervillain that is kind of improbable and impossible.
1: Yeah.
0: Whereas the way that these networks tend to work is that they do just jump on and exploit existing division. And whenever a politician blames it entirely on those hostile narratives, they are sort of missing the point.
1: Well, there's been an interesting back and forth over the last few days after the Spanish Prime Minister Pedro Sanchez first made those assertions. So he started off saying that some research done by something called the European External Action Service, which is basically the diplomatic service of the European Union, he said that body had done some research that indicated that Israeli and Russian networks were somehow behind the arrival of migrants to the Spanish enclave of Ceuta in North Africa. But then that EU body put a bit of a dampener on Sanchez's assertion. It said that it doesn't have any conclusive evidence that the crisis was triggered by a disinformation campaign organised by, quote, foreign state actors. It did confirm that it identified attempts by Russia to take advantage of the situation through social media. So that chimes with what you're saying. Both Israel and Russia deny any involvement, but explain to us, what would Sanchez actually have to gain by Israel and Russia being credibly involved?
0: I think that when it comes to accusations of foreign interference, the benefit to a politician or a leader in pointing the finger at hostile states is to essentially say, this is the fault of people that want to cause trouble for us, rather than taking responsibility or accountability for, say, policies around migration or the way that the ruling was misinterpreted. And that's not to say he could have necessarily controlled that. But what it does, I think, show is that politicians often use social media and foreign influence more generally as an easy scapegoat for issues where actually perhaps they have to take greater accountability. And also, and I think this is really important, when we talk about foreign interference and foreign influence, the pressure is often taken off the social media companies and put onto, say, the governments of those hostile states. When actually here, why is Sanchez not rallying against, say, Meta, who I found lots of evidence that they had not acted on accounts that were further encouraged

0: managing or seem to be contributing to some of this crisis. Meta came back to me and said that they have lots of policies in place to try and deal with this kind of content, that they don't allow illegal content or content encouraging people smuggling. But, you know, if you're Sanchez, that's who to focus on here. Who is allowing this content to exist in the first place and to reach millions of people and a captive audience?
1: Let's move on to our third story, Mariana. This is slightly different in the sense that it exists very much more in the real world than in the online world. So it's this accusation of foreign interference in Germany. So on Tuesday this week, Germany said that Russia was responsible for a drone attack in August at Leipzig Airport in eastern Germany. A drone carrying an explosive device was discovered at Leipzig Halle Airport in eastern Germany, close to Ukrainian cargo planes, and that was on the 4th of August. And a German bus driver reportedly kicked the drone out of the air. The bus driver didn't know that it had Semtex in it, which is an explosive. It failed to explode as the detonator was apparently faulty. And investigators suspect then a second drone collided with a cargo aircraft nearby. There was a third drone that was reportedly found near the airport 10 days later.
2: Die Gesamtbetrachtung des versuchten Anschlags vom 4. August am Flughafen Leipzig.
1: So the German Interior Minister, Alexander De Brindt, said that the Leipzig airport attack followed the, quote, well-established pattern of Russian hybrid operations in Europe. And the assumption was that Germany was going to be targeted again.
3: Neben der Stärkung unserer Sicherheit setzt die Bundesregierung Maßnahmen.
1: The German Foreign Minister, Johann Wadefuhl, said he would order the closure of the Russian consulate in Bonn. We've got very real-world consequences here. And the contract for the Russian house in Berlin will also be terminated. Many observers have said that this has been used for espionage and to spread Russian propaganda over the years. And then, Mariana, this is where we start to get slightly more into the information war. Vladimir Putin responded on Wednesday. He rejected the accusations. He said, regarding the actions of the German authorities, this is primarily due to domestic political processes. Businesses are closing, jobs are being lost. It's unclear why all this is being done. There's only one explanation: to confront an aggressive Russia. And he said, where's the evidence? The Russian state channel Rossiya 1 likened the Leipzig incident to a Nazi-style false flag attack.
4: Leipzig marks a new escalation on European Union soil, directly attributed to Russia.
1: And then on Wednesday, in a press conference alongside the NATO boss, Mark Rutte, the European Commission President Ursula von der Leyen said this.
4: So I want to be very clear about what this was. This was an attack using military-grade material carried out by Russian operatives on European Union soil.
1: Now, this is slightly different, as we said, because it's very much happening in the real world. But when you look at it, it's a similar kind of tug of war over, you know, there's accusation, there's counter-accusation. What do we know and what do we not know about Russia's alleged campaigns of foreign intervention?
0: So we do know that there are very real examples of where Russia seems to have disrupted infrastructure or even to have encouraged people to carry out illegal acts, to pay them to commit arson and issues like that. And that is not particularly surprising. That's a kind of long-tested tactic that predates social media, certainly. It's worth saying, and to explain Vladimir Putin's defense or explanation, that often it's not quite so simple as, oh, this is really obvious, like this money came from this Russian bank account or this connects to this particular Russian individual. Like, there's a chain, right? Mm-hmm. And often it's, even with foreign interference, it's the same. It's like a lot of that chain is obfuscated or made a bit confusing. So you're like, oh, hang on, this person connects to this person, connects to this person, connects to this person. Mm-hmm. But it is true that there are very real examples of sabotage in this way. If we compare it to the social media interference, sabotage is much easier to prove because you can at least follow a quite concrete train, and often you have the cooperation of different authorities who will allow you to follow that train. Whereas with social media, you're often relying on the companies being transparent about what's going on their platforms and who set what up and how, and it's much easier to hide who you are online, which happens all the time. So actually, I think that the allegations of sabotage on the whole, more broadly than just this, have been much more credible, and you can see why countries

0: are quite quick to kind of call them out and say, well, this is an act of sabotage by this country. When it comes to this false flag thing as well, it's worth saying that that is a claim that Russia make repeatedly, including about the war in Ukraine. They have often suggested that attacks are false flag attacks rather than being real attacks. It's a kind of well-tested, well-used disinformation tactic. Mm-hmm. And that's not to say that there are never false flag attacks ever. Like, there are examples, if you go back through history, where governments can and do sort of do that sort of thing, but they are few and far between, right? And false flag in general has become a really popular term in conspiracy land that I investigate more broadly. But Russia, I would say, are one of the, and certainly Vladimir Putin, use that term all the time and have popularized it. I think that what these real world incidents highlight is how hard it actually is often to prove the level of influence that an online operation can have. Whereas here, you can demonstrate the impact and the damage and the disruption very easily. Mm. In this case, you've kind of got a binary option. It was either Russia, or they say it was Germany, or it was some other person that wanted to cause disruption. But it's not like there were other factors at play, like, oh, there were like 700 people flying their drones all at the same time, and this drone happened to be from here, which is more how bot networks work, right? It's like there were 700 accounts posting about this, and 10 of them happen to be unauthentic.
1: Russia has consistently denied these kinds of foreign interference operations. But if you look at these two competing alleged campaigns that Russia supposedly wages, a kind of hybrid warfare campaign of drones, for example, in Europe, and then the online operations on the other hand, which one gets the better, bigger bang for the buck if you're a Russian operator of overseas operations?
0: Probably in theory, the social media interference operations, because they are very, very cheap to run. They cost you basically nothing. You can manipulate algorithmic systems fairly easily. To be honest, a lot of these very polarized online movements exist without any information anyway. So it's quite easy to get involved. And it's much harder to trace back to you. It's much harder to prove that you're involved in some way. It's easier to kind of outsource who's doing this. We often see that there'll be a kind of group that are connected to, say, the government in a particular country like Russia or Iran, but then they would argue that they're nothing to do with the government. They're just a kind of separate company that's working in this way. So in terms of both obfuscating your role and also actually succeeding in causing kind of ongoing division, foreign influence operations on social media would in theory be more effective. And the fact that it's so hard for us to prove that they're connected to states and to prove the impact they have actually just increases the merit of them for these kinds of states. And the fact that people can then make kind of overarching accusations, which they can easily deny as well, also benefits them. And it benefits them to be able to deny this stuff and be like, your politicians aren't competent, they don't know what they're talking about. It's good for them as well. Basically, the social media companies are kind of quite good for anyone wanting to cause disruption and division.
1: Marion Espring, thank you so much.
0: Thank you for having me.
1: That was the BBC's social media investigations correspondent, Marion Espring. 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Find us, The Global Story, wherever you listen, or on bbc.com. That's it from us for today. We'll be back again tomorrow. Thanks so much for listening. Cheerio.
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ABC News with Andrew Kaloupas. There are reports recovery efforts are becoming increasingly difficult in Nepal, where a lack of refrigeration is leading to some victims being buried before they can be identified. The death toll has exceeded 1,200, while 4,000 people are missing.

0: including 38 Australians. South Asia correspondent Rachel Clayton has more from Kathmandu.
1: We've heard from local reports that some of the mass burials have had to occur without samples being taken because there is a huge lack of refrigeration downstream. There's nowhere for these bodies to go. It's very hot here in Nepal right now, and those bodies are starting to decompose. So there are reports that some of those bodies are going to have to be exhumed for those samples to be taken. But right now, a lot of the effort is on authorities getting in touch with families, trying to get the message out that they should come here. There is also a line behind me for foreigners to come and give their samples, but they're also able to take a DNA sample from an authorised clinic in the country they're in and send them in.
0: Australia is deploying a team of drone specialists to assist Nepal with recovery efforts. Leader of the Disaster Assistance Response Team in Nepal, Jeremy Stubbs, says the drones they use will help their teams stay safe while also helping find those who are missing.
2: The first drone is a smaller drone, one that fits in your hand to fly internally, and it'll go within buildings and identify the safety to prevent putting people in there. The other type of drone that we take is a larger drone, and that larger drone is able to do broad area assessment. Also comes with an AI capability that is able to locate people from a distance.
0: Pacific leaders have finished their retreat as the Pacific Islands Forum wraps up in Palau. The forum has been dominated by criticism of China's ballistic missile test in July. Foreign Affairs reporter Stephen Jedgetts has more from Palau.
3: Unsurprisingly, Australia, New Zealand, as well as Palau itself and a few other Pacific nations, have been pushing really hard for the Pacific to make a unified statement on the missile launch and to include that in their final communique. Now, we don't yet have the final communique, but we are expecting, I'm told, fairly strong language when it comes to the missile launch. That'll be really interesting to see because, in the end, Australia believed that it would have real impact if the Pacific actually made a sort of unified statement saying there wasn't enough notice given by China.
0: Federal Education Minister Jason Clare says it's not woke to teach children respect in the classroom after the coalition accused some teachers of pushing agendas. Nationals leader Matt Canavan claimed the school curriculum had become feminised and called for more male teachers and questioned the respectful relationships curriculum taught in schools. Mr. Clare agreed he'd like to see more male role models in schools, but stood by the curriculum.
4: We want our kids to grow up respecting their mum and dad. We want our kids at school to respecting the teacher at the front of the classroom. We want boys to know that they've got to respect girls and vice versa. We want kids to respect kids of different colours and different religions. Teaching boys to respect girls isn't woke. It's just common decency.
0: Public health advocates and crime researchers are split over whether dramatically cutting the tobacco excise could cripple the illicit tobacco market. The opposition has vowed to cut the excise by 80%, almost matching One Nation's pledge of 75%. Kaveh Akbari has more.
5: Australia's black market generates more than $4 billion a year, with more than half of tobacco consumed last year bought illegally. University of Sydney's Professor Simon Chapman says the illicit market could simply cut prices further, accusing the coalition of a political race to the bottom.
6: Hairy-chested behaviour with One Nation setting the standard and the Liberals going, oh, we'll go 5% more than that.
5: But Deakin University criminologist Dr. James Martin disagrees.
7: There's very little chance that law enforcement alone can tackle an illicit market of this size.
5: Federal government remains opposed to cutting the excise, arguing stronger enforcement is the answer.
0: The celebrated author and activist Gloria Steinem, who became one of the most visible symbols of the US women's movement, has died at the age of 92. She was a fierce advocate for feminist causes throughout her life, spending much of the time on the road, speaking at college campuses, community centres, rallies and marches. Steinem co-founded Ms. magazine that championed the feminist movement from the late 1960s onwards and inspired generations of women. According to a post on her social media page, she died at her home in New York City surrounded by loved ones. ABC News. Now on ABC News Radio, a look at the national weather. A cold front will bring strong winds and showers to Tasmania, Victoria, southern New South Wales and South Australia. Another front will bring showers to southwest Western Australia. Showery onshore winds will continue for the northern tropics. High pressure will keep elsewhere dry. To the capital city forecast for Friday, Brisbane 32 and sunny, Sydney 22 and sunny.

Canberra 18, mostly sunny. Melbourne 18, showers increasing. Hobart 15 and cloudy. Adelaide 21 with showers. Perth 20, showers easing. Darwin 33, a possible early shower.

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1: You're listening to The Newsroom from the BBC World Service with me, Jeanette Jalil. Our planet is already experiencing frequent record heat waves, droughts and floods because of man-made climate change. Now scientists say they think that will be exacerbated even further by a natural recurring weather pattern, El Niño, that causes surface temperatures to rise in the Pacific Ocean. The latest data shows it could be the strongest for more than 70 years and last until at least February next year. The head of the UN, Antonio Guterres, said that El Niño was being supersized before our eyes, with the world in the danger zone of even more extreme weather. The data was released by the World Meteorological Organization. Its Secretary General is Professor Celeste Solo.
2: Because we live in a globalized world with a globalized economy, this El Niño will affect the food that you take every day, the water you have access to, and the prices you pay for everything. And that is why we are not only warning, but calling to action in advance.
1: Our climate and science reporter, Esme Stella, told me more about this stark warning.
3: This was a very clear direction from the WMO, a group of scientists from around the world that study our weather patterns, saying that governments need to prepare for these extreme weather events. There are some countries that are already starting to feel the effects. So wetter season within China, more typhoons. They've already had four this year, which have left nearly 200 dead. Peru has already declared an emergency across 40% of its area. And we know the US has sent down a military aid vessel to Peru to provide additional technical equipment and medical assistance. And as of today, the Panama Canal Authority has reduced the number of ships passing through the area over concerns about lower rainfall, which could drop water levels. And of course, as we heard there from Professor Salau, the impact of that, even if you're not within that region, is that it can disrupt global trade.
1: She's talking about El Niño being the strongest in 70 years. Is that partly because of man-made climate change? Are the two fueling each other? Because El Niño is a natural weather pattern, but is climate change also causing El Niño to get stronger?
3: This is a really good question. At the moment, the science is very uncertain on this. There is not clear evidence that climate change is driving El Niños, but that is something that is being looked at because, as you say, this is one of the strongest that we've seen since records have begun. Just to put that into context, but El Niño will be declared when the average temperatures in a specific part of the Pacific are half a degree higher than normal over an extended period. We're already at more than 2 degrees, and the models are off the charts. They're predicting potentially 4 degrees out to February next year. And so that is why there is such intense concern. And obviously that is on top of the background heating that we're getting. So if you are in a part of the world where El Niño will dry up temperatures, I'm thinking India, for example, this is just another battle to be facing on top of climate change. But that link between them isn't quite clear yet.
1: And scientists are asking governments to prepare. How?
3: So a number of different methods. WMO have said this is their biggest or one of their biggest mobilisations of their members. So WMO is made up of lots of different meteorological organisations. So they are ramping up the amount of funding and also the amount of output they're doing. So they're giving clearer forecasts about potentially extreme weather events and also encouraging governments to put aside funding and technical assistance to help those communities that will be most affected by these extreme weather events.
1: Esme Stallard. France's President Macron has become the first foreign leader to hold talks with Britain's new Prime Minister, Andy Burnham, in Downing Street. The two leaders have much to discuss today, including Ukraine, the Middle East and the small boats carrying migrants that continually arrive in Britain from France, despite the authorities' efforts to stop them. But it's not just a political visit, but one steeped in symbolism, with France loaning a nearly 1,000-year-old tapestry that depicts a famous battle between the two nations in 1066 when a Norman king, William, sailed from France to claim the English throne. At a viewing of the Bayeux tapestry last night, the British Prime Minister thanked France for the loan of the tapestry and cracked a joke.

0: about the similarities between King William, who was of Nordic descent, and his own recent takeover as a former mayor in Northern England.
1: On behalf of everyone here, Monsieur le Président, can I thank you for your huge personal gesture of goodwill, trust and friendship with Britain in allowing the Bayeux Tapestry to be displayed here.

0: Well, with both leaders clearly intent on moving on from the tensions caused by the Brexit referendum a decade ago, when Britain voted to leave the European Union, I asked our UK political correspondent Rob Watson what their talks would focus on.
1: The main issue on the agenda, certainly for Britain, is this issue of boat crossings, because opinion polling here suggests it is a massive issue for British people. They just don't like the idea that people could come over in boats. You don't know who they are, how many they are. And so this is something that Britain has long wanted France to take action over. Now, that the current government says it's getting excellent cooperation from France and that boat crossings are down from nearly 50,000 to below 20,000 so far this year, but it is a very important issue for Britain.
0: But this is also a big diplomatic test for Mr. Burnham, because he's been rather focused on domestic affairs rather than international ones. He did visit Ukraine in his first visit abroad as Prime Minister, so that is another big issue, but it will also be a test for him to see how he gets on with President Macron, given all those tensions post-Brexit.
1: Yes, I mean, one of the doubts that had been raised about Andy Burnham is that he was very much a domestic politician, that he'd never shown much interest in diplomacy and international affairs, and that most recently he's been the champion of Manchester for 10 years as the mayor of Greater Manchester. So making that step up to looking at statecraft, looking at international relations, was seen very much as a challenge. And look, it's worth pointing out, of course, this will be the sixth, I mean, can you believe it, the sixth British Prime Minister that President Macron will have met, saying something about the political turbulence this side of the Channel. But I guess the good news for Mr. Burnham is that on issues like the Middle East, on issues like Ukraine, which are massively important to both France and to Britain, there'll be a considerable agreement. Some tension, perhaps, on Britain's desire to get closer to the European Union without actually rejoining it. That will, of course, continue to be a source of friction between the two countries.
0: Well, as Rob was saying, one of the issues being discussed by the two leaders is the daily crossing by small boats across the Channel. A BBC investigation has found criminal groups who illegally smuggle people to the UK from France are actually running low on small boats. Gang members have told BBC sources that rival factions are now having to work together to load migrants onto fewer, bigger vessels. They're also charging them more. With the number of crossings currently at a six-year low, British ministers have credited the French police for intercepting more attempts. Well, let's speak to our correspondent in France, James Waterhouse, who joins us now and who carried out this investigation. James, tell us more about it.
2: Well, I mean, we've been coming here as a BBC team dozens of times, and I think the impression we are increasingly getting is that the people smuggling gangs are being frustrated. The gang members have told our sources that they're running low on small boats. That is partially down to more robust policing, and it's forcing them to adopt new tactics, like pulling together with once rival gangs to launch larger boats by packing more migrants on boats that can carry more than 200 people, which comes with very real risk. They're also charging the migrants more. It costs up to 2,000 euros now to make a trip to the UK legally from France. And they're also pressuring them to pay in cash rather than through money transfer systems. The migrants themselves, you know, they used to congregate mainly in humanitarian camps, unofficial camps that the police would routinely clear out. They're now camping closer to the beach to improve their chances of crossing. And charities are warning, well, that's just cutting them off from humanitarian help, such as access to sanitation and medical care. And so that is the picture that is starting to evolve. But the motivations for people that want to leave are no less deep. And with fewer boats crossing, the gangs know that once they're in the water, the police are reluctant to intervene over safety fears. And we watched one launch that lasted 3 hours before it made its way to the UK with 82 people on board.
0: As you say, James, this does all sound incredibly dangerous, especially now that mega dinghies are involved. So the big question for a lot of people is, why are these migrants risking their lives to leave France, a safe country, to reach the UK?
2: That is what strikes you. I mean, their drive is especially deep. But these are people who have made already dangerous lengthy journeys from North Africa, from Egypt, from Eritrea.

0: from the Middle East, from Iran, through people smuggling gangs. Others may have gone on a small boat already across the southern Mediterranean to Italy, for example, or to Spain. And then what propels them further, I think, are a few factors. The European Union shares its intelligence. It's got a fingerprinting system. It is now harder for migrants to settle in a country of entry, be granted asylum and to gain employment. And the UK, in their words, they see it as more compassionate. The second part to that is a lot of these people have a shared language with the UK and also family members already there. But what they are encountering is an immense level of political pressure to try and stop them and stop the issue of illegal immigration to Britain.
1: James, thank you. James Waterhouse there, speaking from a very noisy Paris. You're listening to The Newsroom from the BBC World Service. Let's turn now to the issue of migrant crossings further south in the Atlantic Ocean. Many people board boats from Africa's western coast to try to reach the Canary Islands, which are Spanish. Now, Spanish maritime rescue teams say they've located a vessel south of the island of Gran Canaria, which has been adrift apparently for weeks, where they found 5 dead bodies and 44 survivors. It's feared that dozens of people, including a baby, died. Well, we're joined by our Madrid correspondent, Guy Hejko. And Guy, what more can you tell us about the people on board?
2: Well, the people who were found alive, the 44 survivors, we're told, were all sub-Saharan African men. But in total, we're told that 128 people did leave Gambia in West Africa in this boat in early or the first week of August. And we know that there were some women on board who clearly perished during the journey. And we know that there was, you mentioned a baby there, at least one baby on board as well, who also perished. The survivors have been taken in the Canary Islands, are undergoing medical treatment. And that's prior to undergoing some legal procedures that they would that they would normally undergo on arrival in a European port.
1: And how will they be processed? Will they be processed at the Canaries, or will they be taken to mainland Spain?
2: Well, there are temporary migrant stay centres, as they're known, on the Canary Islands, because so many migrants try and reach the Canary Islands from North and West Africa, that we have these migrant centres on the islands. And so they would stay in those stay centres, in theory, as long as it takes to get them processed legally. Now, that can be quite a long procedure. It can take several months, obviously, to the frustration of the migrants themselves, who they arrive on the islands and they think they're in Europe and that's that. But if they want to go to the to mainland Spain, it can take quite a long time before that happens. And in many cases, they do actually get repatriated to their own countries if there are agreements with their countries of origin.
1: And this is quite an ordeal for them, because this route from West Africa to the Canary Islands is one of the deadliest crossings in the world.
2: Yeah, it really is. I mean, if you look at the map, traveling from Gambia in West Africa all the way to the Canary Islands is an enormous trip. I mean, in a way, it's a miracle they reached the Canary Islands. Of course, there was a massive loss of life. More than 80 people appear to have died on the way. But it's a huge journey, but many people try and make it. Now, this so far this year, we've had more than 5,000 migrants have made the journey from Africa to the Canary Islands successfully. That sounds like a lot, but actually it's about or less than half the number that made the journey over the same period last year. And there are many migrants who are seeking alternative routes, for example, to the Balearic Islands in the Mediterranean. But nonetheless, this very perilous, very dangerous route to the Canary Islands does remain quite popular with many migrants.
1: Guy, thank you. Guy Hejko there. The Sharpeville massacre in South Africa was one of the darkest moments in the fight against the apartheid government, when police opened fire on thousands of peaceful black demonstrators protesting against racist laws. Nearly 70 of them died. Yet thanks to an indemnity law passed

0: a year after the killings, none of the perpetrators were ever prosecuted. Now, 66 years after the massacre, survivors and relatives of those killed are challenging the apartheid-era law, which they say has stopped them from getting justice. Overturning it could pave the way for victims to seek compensation and restitution. Pumza Fulani reports.
1: Heaps of rubbish are piling up around the township. It scarcely looks like the home of a historic fight against apartheid laws. We're in Sharpeville, south of Johannesburg. It's a township slowly crumbling. Here, on the 21st of March in 1960, at least 69 people were killed by state police while demonstrating against the racist apartheid regime. Abraham was only 20 years old at the time and still bears the scars of that day. A bullet is still lodged in his spine and he has a gentle limp from a gunshot to the leg.
2: The life we were living under apartheid was a life of oppression. If you were from Sharpeville, you could not go outside its vicinity without a pass. We ended up planning to march to the police station in the morning. Then there was some friction between us and the police, and we saw a stone being thrown into the police station. All hell broke loose. That is when they started shooting.
1: He and more than 200 people were injured, and recent estimates by South African researchers say the number of those who died from that incident could be as much as 91. Another survivor, Lazarus, now 90 years old, takes me to the cemetery where most of those who died are buried. Their graves form one long row. He tells me he needs time to compose himself, his eyes filling with tears.
3: We heard gunshots coming from behind us. We hid inside the store, peeping to see what was happening outside. People were lying on the ground. When we looked out again, we saw that some were trying to get up, but the police were just shooting at them. Others were using machetes to strike the heads of people who were still moving.
1: The Indemnity Act 61, passed by the apartheid government in the aftermath of the shooting, protected the police from having any criminal charges or civil claims made against them by victims or their relatives. That law remains in the country's statute books. Now, South Africa's Lawyers for Human Rights, a local NGO, alongside UK-based firm Lee Day, are bringing a court action to have that law repealed.
4: What the community is looking for is basically reparations that could enable their healing.
1: One of the lawyers on the case, Sharnay Tracy, explains.
4: They feel that South Africa and the government are quick to celebrate what happened on the day and the aftermath of all of that, but nothing real has been done to assist their healing.
1: Part of their court application includes getting a class action certified. If approved, this means that for the first time, dozens of victims could collectively sue the state and possibly even have criminal charges brought against the perpetrators. The government told the BBC it has supported apartheid victims over the years and will continue to do so, but does not oppose survivors and families pursuing legal remedies. For many in the community of Sharpeville, the scars of the past remain, and so people here hope that restitution will help heal decades of lingering trauma.
2: It would make us very happy. At the end of the day, apartheid is dead and buried. A win would bring complete healing, not just for us, but for future generations as well.
0: A campaigner for justice ending that report by Pumza Fulani. The American feminist writer and activist Gloria Steinem has died. She was 92. In the late 1960s and early 1970s, she was one of the most prominent leaders of the American women's movement, campaigning for gender equality and pro-choice. She was also a trailblazing journalist who gained recognition after going undercover as one of the Playboy bunnies in the 1960s to expose the misogyny and poor conditions these young women endured. Judy Frankel looks back on her life.
5: Gloria Steinem never craved the limelight. She said she hated public speaking and was afraid of conflict. And yet she became one of the most visible figures in the women's movement, leading marches and arguing passionately to give women equal rights in law, politics, education and the home. Her feminist awakening came in 1969, when, as co-founder of the New York magazine,

0: She went to cover a hearing of young women talking about their own experiences of having an abortion.
1: For the first time in my life ever, I heard women stand up and tell the truth, tragic, funny, personal, about being one of every three American women who has needed an abortion at some time in her lifetime. And it revolutionized me sitting there listening. And that's what made me start to ask questions. If this is necessary for so many of us, why is it illegal? Why is it criminal?
0: Gloria herself had had an abortion 13 years earlier, at the age of 22, but had never told anyone about it until then. That meeting changed her life. She got involved in grassroots organizing, and in the years that followed, she testified in the Senate on behalf of the Equal Rights Amendment and co-founded the National Women's Political Caucus, the Women's Action Alliance, and Ms. Magazine, the first periodical ever to be created, owned, and operated entirely by women. With her long, streaked blonde hair, middle parting, and trademark aviator glasses, she soon became the face of feminism. She'd come a long way from her roots. Born in Ohio in 1934, she had a poor and itinerant childhood. Her father took his family on the road for months at a time, selling antiques from their trailer. Her mother suffered from mental illness and addiction. When her parents separated, Gloria became her mother's sole carer, aged just 10, and only then did she spend her first full year at school. For Steinem, finding feminism was like finding a family, and she continued to champion women's rights for the rest of her life.
1: I think my dreams at that point were not big enough. You know, I think I was looking at equality, not transformation. And I think it's even more important to make a society in which the paradigm is the circle, not a pyramid, and we understand we are linked, we are not ranked. On the other hand, I realize what a huge victory it is just to know we're not crazy.
0: Gloria Steinem never had children of her own, saying feminism had taught her it was possible for women not to conform to gender stereotypes and still be happy. But in the year 2000, she surprised everyone, including herself, when she decided to marry David Bale, the father of the actor Christian Bale, in a Cherokee wedding ceremony.
2: Judy Frankel with that look back on the life of Gloria Steinem, who has died at the age of 92. And that's it from the newsroom.
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4: A lot of different tissue types across the human body have been analysed. Seemingly, microplastic contaminates all of these tissues.
5: Tiny fragments of plastic are now found almost everywhere. In water, in soil, and even in our bodies.
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8: 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And we're going to focus on the sport's richest league, the Premier League, which has just spent almost $4.7 billion on new players. We're looking at its spectacular economic rise and asking, is it sustainable? That's all coming up after the latest world news.
9: BBC News with Neil Nunes. The UN's weather agency has warned that the current El Niño event could deliver a huge blow to lives and economies. The phenomenon which causes temperatures to rise in the Pacific Ocean could be the strongest for more than seven decades and last until February. Hundreds more students and teachers in Indonesia have reportedly fallen ill after eating government-provided free meals. More than 700 pupils and 25 teachers suffered diarrhea and vomiting after eating grilled chicken. The scheme was introduced last year to improve child nutrition. More than 80 migrants are believed to have died trying to reach Spain's Canary Islands from West Africa

0: 44 survivors and 5 bodies were found in a boat near Gran Canaria. Spain's prime minister says there is no solid evidence that Morocco orchestrated the mass influx of migrants into the North African territory of Ceuta. Pedro Sanchez told Parliament no one foresaw the crossing of more than 70,000 people in July. Rights groups in Sudan have warned that food is being used as a weapon of war after trucks carrying UN supplies were hit by an airstrike in South Kordofan. More than 50 tons of food was destroyed. Japan plans tougher driving tests for more motorists over 75 amid a rise in accidents involving elderly drivers. Proposed checks include how safely they use accelerator and brake pedals. Up to 800 North Sea workers are above a new weight limit for offshore helicopter travel introduced over rescue safety concerns. And the feminist writer and activist Gloria Steinem has died in New York. She was 92. Steinem was one of the most prominent figures in the women's movement of the 60s and 70s. BBC World News.
1: It is the world's richest football league. Okay, soccer for our American listeners. And it's just spent almost $4.7 billion on new players. We are, of course, talking about the Premier League. It generates around $13.5 billion of income every year. To put that into perspective, it is comparable to the entire annual agricultural output of England. Its international broadcast revenue equals the rest of the UK television sector combined. So this week on Power Players, we're looking at the spectacular rise of the world's richest football league and asking, is it sustainable? Welcome back. I'm Rahul Tandon here in the UK.
2: And I'm Will Bain, not in the studio next to Rahul. Normally that would be a bit of a shame, but I'm on holiday actually in the west of France at the moment, where the sun is beating down, Rahul, on my Airbnb at the moment. I've got to say, if this could be a trend for Power Players in the future, it wouldn't be a bad one.
1: Bonjour to you. I don't know if you've been like me, Will. I have spent the last 48 hours on my phone scrolling to see who my beloved Leeds United are about to sign. Will is, for his sins, an Aston Villa fan. If you had $100 million, who would you spend it on?
2: At this point, anyone, really, but given Aston Villa's summer, although it's been a chaotic end, hasn't it? I mean, no one has made more sales or more buys than Villa, and actually they probably sum up this week's topic really well, don't they, Rahul? Because if all the kind of little add-ons that go into these transfer fees come through, Villa will have spent more than £300 million on players and brought in £300 million and players. Absolutely kind of extraordinary summer, and they are kind of one of the, I guess, the kind of epicentres of, let's be blunt about it, the British papers, haven't they? They've been using words like madness, crazy. Football's always been big money, but it does. The reason we kind of thought this was interesting this week is it just feels a bit different this time, doesn't it? A bit, almost like we've kind of crossed the Rubicon a bit.
1: It does. It seems like we're entering a new era, and help make sense of all the madness. We always have a guest on the programme, and today it's Christina Philippou, Associate Professor in Accounting and Sports Finance at the University of Portsmouth. The numbers that we're talking about here, almost $4.7 billion, Christy, has that surprised you in this transfer window, this period of time when teams here in England and across Europe can actually go out and buy new players?
3: I'd have to say it's actually not that surprising, given the sort of numbers that we've been seeing from how much money they're making.
2: I mean, what do you think, Christina, of that idea? I've seen it. I don't think I've seen as much of a backlash to the spending. Because, right, the Premier League has been this behemoth, hasn't it, since 1992 when it was introduced. And Rahul kind of whipped through the numbers. I mean, in pure business terms, it's been one of Britain's, like, greatest success stories, hasn't it? The kind of revitalisation of its top football league into an entertainment product to rival Hollywood or streaming or anything else. But language like crazy, madness, even vulgar, have you felt a bit of that this window?
3: I think the numbers are really big, and then when you start comparing them to other sectors, given that, you know, sport in many ways kind of sits in the entertainment sector, I think that's where a lot of those kind of words start to creep in on. But ultimately, it's a very successful business. Like you said, it started a long time ago. It's been a very good business strategy compared to some of its competitors, and, you know, it's reaping the benefits.
1: It is, and I spend a lot of time in India, and the view there is incredibly different.

0: And I had to go out and do, I remember this a couple of years ago, what we call a vox box, go and talk to people in India about what they thought about Britain. When they thought about Britain, what was top of the agenda for them? And it was the Premier League. It was Manchester United. It was Liverpool. So people in Asia, I think, in particular, see this as an incredible success story. Let's just remind some of our listeners who may not have followed it as closely as Christina, me and Will have about some of the biggest transfers that we've seen this summer.
1: Manchester City, they were busy on deadline day, landing the Chelsea midfielder Enzo Fernandez for £125 million. That's a City club record.
2: The fee is £92.5 million plus £7.5 million in add-ons, so it'll round up to nearly £100 million. Tottenham Hotspur, Newcastle United have reached an agreement for the signing of Sandro Tonali.
3: Morgan Rogers has become the most expensive British footballer in history after his £117 million move to Chelsea was confirmed.
0: So a question for you, Christine, and then Will, if you want to jump in here as well, because I'm a little bit confused about this. We have all these rules that we have for football. We've got these new rules that have come in, not just here in England, but across Europe, the squad cost ratio. So, Christina, I thought that those rules, and explain them if you don't mind to our listeners, would mean that clubs will be a little bit more careful. That doesn't seem to be the case.
4: Well, the squad cost rules, I mean, the rules are a little bit broader than just the squad cost rules, but the squad cost rules is what everybody's kind of been focusing on. They essentially are a soft cap. So the more money you make, the more you can spend on wages, player wages, manager wages, and essentially transfer fees. And so that's essentially what we're seeing. We're seeing the income has been going up, particularly in the Premier League. And it was, so latest set of accounts, 8% up on the prior year, right? That's a big jump in income. And, you know, they're spending that much. So it's not necessarily curtailing the spending. Squad cost rules are there to make sure that the spending is sustainable given what money they make, but the squad cost rules are only one small part of the entire financial regulation.
5: Christina, how significant do you think it is in business terms here that they switched the focus? And like you say, there's all sorts of complicated factors in here, and depending on whether they're playing European international competitions as well, they're slightly different for some of the teams too. But broadly, it's been a switch, hasn't it, from a focus on profitability to how much revenue you make. Has that been a factor in what we've seen this summer transfer window?
4: I don't think so, because like I said, you've got the other set of rules, which is... long words as usual, sustainability and systemic resilience, which is the other sort of part of the new financial regulations. And they are all about making sure that there's enough cash to pay debts, right? Which is more aligned with the profitability. So the previous rules just looked at how much your losses were, essentially. The new rules are looking at how much cash you have, which is really important, because if you don't have enough cash, that's when you go bankrupt. That's what you don't want to see from a sustainability point of view. And then sort of trying to curb spending on wages, because wages is the biggest cost by a long way.
0: It's interesting as well, isn't it? We're talking a lot about what clubs are actually spending. But if you look at the data, the Premier League clubs have failed, if we take them collectively, to make a profit since the 2017 to 2018 season. One of the reasons we're talking about this is because of the difference in the spending power of the Premier League compared to the other European leagues. And that isn't anything new. Let's have a listen to this from 10 years ago. This is Barcelona's then president, Josep Maria Bartomeu, talking about the financial power of the Premier League to our sports correspondent, Dan Rowan.
6: I don't say today. In the last few months, I always say the same. Premier League is the best football competition, an organization, on terms of interest for the fans, and of course on revenues. For FC Barcelona, our main adversary, our main rival in the football is Premier League.
7: Not Real Madrid.
6: No, Premier League is our adversary and our rival.
0: That was an extraordinary interview a decade ago. And now, Christina and Will, that gap is getting bigger and bigger. I know, Christina, you've got links to Greece. I mean, there's nowhere near that amount of money being spent there. Will, in France, nowhere near this amount of money being spent there either.
5: The 10-year mark, just in terms of that clip, Rahul, because three times the amount was spent in the transfer window.

0: window this year than exactly 10 years ago. And you mentioned here in France, the French daily newspaper L'Equipe, which is their sports newspaper this morning, says market closes ... to exports. So it's not even talking about the players that they've bought, and all over the front cover of this newspaper are all players that left France to go to the Premier League. And then inside the paper, they've got one there, worlds away, separate worlds apart. And they compare those promoted teams, and the three UK promoted teams, so Ipswich, Coventry and Hull, spending in excess of €450 million, because they're using that amount. The two clubs promoted in France, €1.7 million between them this transfer window. So that perhaps gives you an idea of the discrepancy, and it's only got bigger over that decade since Jose Bartomeu was speaking to Dan as well.
1: The question people listening at home, I think, will be asking then is, how can the Premier League afford to do this? Where is all that money coming in from? So can we start with TV deals here? Is that, Christina, where most of the money is coming from?
2: Yeah, a lot of the money is coming from the broadcasting side, and again, that sort of depends on where in the Premier League general table you sit. A lot of the newly promoted teams' broadcasting money is the biggest chunk of their revenue, whereas, you know, the clubs that tend to congregate around the top of the league tend to have a more sort of mix between broadcasting, match day and commercial. A lot of it's historical as well. And this is back to, why is the Premier League so successful? It's because its broadcasting strategy was absolutely awesome in the 90s, when it first kind of, nobody really wanted to watch Premier League, and they just went worldwide and went, we'll give you our rights for free. Here, have them. And then, of course, it became very popular because it was shown for free everywhere. And then the Premier League went, right, now you pay. And they do.
0: What the Premier League, I don't know if you agree, Christina, what the Premier League seems to have done well is copied American sport a little bit in that, in having that clubbing together, and that everybody gets splits of the TV money. Whereas in Spain, for example, they sell their own rights, so you have haves and have not. And in other parts of Europe, as we were joking about before we got going, particularly prevalent here in France, but in Italy as well, there's a sort of sustainability of having a broadcast partner to get a kind of bidding war going has been very difficult to do as well. So actually that kind of sustainability and clubbing together and focusing on the product has kind of given the Premier League this position of strength.
1: Those numbers are incredible, aren't they? 9 billion over four seasons, that's UK TV rights. Almost, what, 8.8 billion over three seasons now for international rights for the Premier League. That's $5.1 billion a year. And interestingly, most of that money, now most of it, you know, the biggest percentage of it is coming from overseas. And that is the model, isn't it, Will, that the Premier League are going to look to develop. And it's interesting, this development in Singapore, where they're launching their own streaming service. Here's Richard Masters, CEO of the Premier League.
3: We've created a direct-to-consumer service. So from next season onwards, from August, Premier League Plus, rather than Premflix, we've rebranded it finally. It's going to happen. We're looking to build a business. We're also looking to learn, to see how that might be replicatable around the world.
0: Yeah, the importance of expansion of that international audience, Rahul, at home and abroad, if that makes sense. So there, really interesting, isn't it? And the clubs are really pushing hard. I'm sure Christina will have a thought on this in a moment as well. Off the back of perhaps, you know, Welcome to Wrexham that people might have seen on Disney Plus, or there's a Birmingham City one as well, these lower league teams, being able to sort of sell direct and build a fan base that you know, if you're a fan of Leeds like you are, if you're unlucky enough to be that, just to pay for their games. That's another thing that's come from, that's come from American sport, a lot of that. And that's an area where they can see real growth, you know, even beyond the numbers that you rattled out for the kind of shared, the collective sales, particularly if they can sell them abroad, perhaps split them up and sell direct. But also at home, and I don't know whether you guys have kind of noticed this a bit in the last few years, going to football matches, but to me it's become, certainly Premier League football has become something to do if you're visiting the UK. You said earlier, Rahul, you know, just the interest in it outside of the UK. The number of people I see sort of travelling around London, going to random games, you know, so Tottenham have been the big example of that, and they've been averaging $100 a fan. They've got this sort of metric, price per fan, that come to their games. That's the average spend at a game at Tottenham's new ground. And it's ideally people who are visiting willing to pay the highest ticket prices there are, but also

0: So go in the shop, buy some shirts, buy some scarves, all that kind of stuff. And that's been a huge growth area, and where they're seeing more growth, a lot of the Premier League teams, and you're seeing that at the moment as well, about half the league are expanding their stadiums. I don't really remember that in my lifetime as a football fan, the volume of teams changing their stadiums to try and get as much hospitality, high-end tickets as they can into their grounds as possible.
1: And what we're looking, if we look at the Premier League, what is it, 16 out of the 20 clubs now have significant foreign control or ownership. The majority of that is coming from the US, and we could see more of it soon, couldn't we, with... We've got also Liverpool being a really interesting situation with 1892 Holdings. Jeff Bezos, of course, but part of that, agreeing to buy 38% of Liverpool for $2.82 billion, which shows you the valuations are going up as well. $7.5 billion. That's what Liverpool's worth now. The LA Lakers, $12.5 billion. So the Premier League catching up with more to go. And that's the reason this money is coming in. If you look at Fenway Sports, what they paid for Liverpool, what they're going to get for the stake that they're selling, those investment opportunities are huge. And that gets us, I suppose, to the big question now, which as a fan myself, you begin to worry about, because I'm the fan of a club that has had serious financial problems. Is it really sustainable? You know, because a lot of money, Will was alluding to this before, is going to go into new stadiums, better facilities. I suppose it's not just, Christine, about whether it's sustainable. Is it fair anymore? You hear those conversations from fans when I go to Elland Road. It's too expensive now. Real fans being priced out of the game. Is that a danger?
2: It's a really funny one, isn't it? Because we have a much better, much more entertaining, much better kind of entertainment complex to watch than we once had. Athletes are obviously in much better shape than they once were. And, you know, that has come with investment into diets, into the whole kind of ecosystem around them, around athletes, around support, around psychologists. It's a massive, massive, massive industry and employs a lot of people. You know, and that requires money. So there's that sort of friction, I guess, between the sort of more commercial side and where the fans are. I think where European fans are more lucky than in some other parts of the world is that there's a lot more fan power. And we have seen that. We've seen that with the European Super League. We've seen that with, you know, stuff that happened in Germany, for example, around private equity trying to buy part of the league. There's been, you know, fans have got more power and more say, even if it really doesn't feel that way sometimes, than in similar businesses in other parts of the world.
1: Christina, thank you so much for joining us on the programme. Will, live from France there. We'll see where he is next week on his travels. Thank you very much. Subscribe to Business Daily, of course, wherever you get your podcast from. It makes a huge difference to us. Do try and give us a five-star review. We are worth it while you are there as well. And coming up on Business Daily on Friday, we will be taking stock, as always, and looking at what's in the intray for the new boss of Apple.

0: BBC World Service. And now, history told by the people who were there. It's Witness History with me, Jill Kearsley. I'm taking you back to 1982 and the release of a movie that produced this famous catchphrase.
1: E.T. Home Phone.
2: E.T. Phone Home.
3: E.T. 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E.T. Phone Home.
0: Yes, the movie is E.T. the Extraterrestrial. Peter Coyote played the role of Keyes.
4: Stephen is nothing if he's not a storyteller. And this had all the elements. Cute children, an adorable alien, science, the mystery of UFOs, menace, chase scenes. This is his gift, you know.
0: And the Stephen he's talking about is director Steven Spielberg. The film follows Elliot, a young boy who discovers and befriends a stranded alien called E.T. after accidentally being left behind by his spaceship. E.T. hides out in Elliot's

0: Philip's house whilst him and his siblings secretly try to help him contact his family and get back home. Along the way, E.T. shows off some amazing powers, including healing injuries and making bicycles fly through the sky. As government agents close in, Elliot and his friends race to reunite E.T. with his spaceship.
1: I thought it was very sweet. It seemed to have a kind of target audience of younger people in mind. I liked the fact that it was a divorced family. I liked the fact that there were sort of difficulties. There was no father figure in the film. And so I thought, well, that's a role maybe I could fill on some subliminal level.
0: Peter's role was that of a government scientist searching for E.T. He's called Keys because he carries a large ring of keys on his belt, which is often seen before his face is revealed. At first, he seems threatening, but he's actually fascinated by extraterrestrial life and wants to help E.T. get home. Peter arrived on set, ready to play the part.
1: So we started working, and the first piece of amazement was the E.T. puppet, which was about a half body. It was about 4 feet tall, and it had a cable as thick as my arm running into another room where four or five men were sitting in front of video screens, coordinating. He's looking here. He's closing his eyes. His mouth has to be open. He has to make a U sound or an E sound. His tongue has to be seen. And I don't know how long it took to make that E.T. mannequin or maquette. I don't like to call it a puppet because it was as alive as anybody, any human on the screen.
0: E.T. is a small, brown, wrinkled alien with a long neck, wide blue eyes, and a glowing heart. Despite his unusual appearance, he's gentle, curious, and vulnerable. A lonely visitor stranded millions of miles from home. While filming, Peter became so invested in the story that he ended up doing something unusual.
1: It's never happened to me on another film. At a certain point, I went to see Steven, and I said, you know, I'm concerned that the way the film is going, we may be making enemies of adults and science. And I have an idea of what we could do to fix that. And he said, write it. And so I wrote three versions of the scene in the hospital. And I say to him,
2: Elliot, he came to me too. I've been wishing for this since I was 10 years old. I don't want him to die. What can we do that we're not already doing?
3: He needs to go home.
2: Elliot, I don't think that he was left here intentionally. But his being here is a miracle, Elliot. And you did the best that anybody could do.
1: I did three versions, and then Melissa Matheson, who was the scriptwriter, did a polish. And that's the scene that's in the movie. And I'm proud of it because most of it is my dialogue.
0: Everyone has their favorite part of E.T. Peter, of course, is fond of his own key scenes. But also, he has a soft spot for one involving 7-year-old Drew Barrymore in the role that launched her Hollywood career.
1: Well, one of my favorite moments is when Drew first sees E.T. and they scare the hell out of each other.

0: It was just her little scream was so impeccable. It was so completely committed. And the little E.T. got frightened. I never forgot that. It was a great, almost a slapstick moment.
1: The emotional farewell where E.T. finally gets to go home remains one of the film's most memorable moments. And Steven Spielberg says the tears in the final scene were very real, as he told BBC Radio in 2018.
2: I shot the film in complete continuity because I didn't think that kids could understand shooting out of continuity. You know, shooting a third act scene

0: first, where the emotions and the development of their affinity and their love for E.T. is different than it is in the first act. So I shot the film literally every day. We came in and we were on page 3, then we were on page 5, then we were on page 7. So by the end of the movie, when they're all actually saying goodbye to E.T., they're really saying goodbye to each other.
1: It was just such a delight to work with those kids. They so believed what they were doing, it made everything else easy.
2: The film went on to become the highest-grossing movie of all time, holding that record for 11 years and taking nearly $800 million at the global box office. So, I was interested to know if when Peter started filming, he imagined it would become the big success it was.
1: Oh, no, darling. No, I did not. I don't think anybody did. This was Steven's little personal film. It was flabbergasting. The only thing that was odd to me was it was such a huge success, and the kids were running off to meet the Queen, and I was out of work for a year. I mean, I was not the star of the movie. I was the only adult male who spoke, but you couldn't hang its success on my performance. And so I just sort of sat by the side of the road and watched the parade go by for a year.
2: Despite this, over the decades, Peter's come to realize just how deeply E.T. has become woven into people's lives.
1: I traveled as an actor. I've been almost all over the world. And everybody has seen E.T. And everybody has fond memories of it, or they were scared by it or something. And when they find out I'm in it, it's like I'm their own personal little piece of royalty. It was just a memorable moment in their growing up that the film, they've never forgotten it. They've showed their children. They've showed their grandchildren. I mean, that's more than an heirloom. That's like a psychic monument.
2: Peter Coyote has now retired from acting, but still gets E.T. fan mail. He was speaking to me, Jill Kersley, for Witness History on the BBC World Service. The clips used from the movie are credited to the film director and producer Steven Spielberg, Universal Pictures and Amblin Entertainment. Thanks for listening, and don't forget to phone home.
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0: ABC News. Hello, I'm Simon Lauder. The death toll from the catastrophic ice avalanche and flood disaster in Nepal is now more than 1,200, and 4,000 people remain missing, including 38 Australians. As South Asia correspondent Rachel Clayton reports, relatives of those who are missing have travelled to Nepal to find them.
1: They have tried to get in touch with authorities here on the ground, with Australia, with DFAT, and they're really getting no answers on where their loved ones may be. Most of them are holding out hope that their loved ones are still alive, but they fear that they may be suffering, they may be injured in the areas that were flooded upstream. They really want to try and get rescue crews on the ground up there. That is incredibly difficult. A lot of these areas are places where you can't land helicopters anymore. There are reports that excavators up in these areas in Rasura in the north are sinking into the mud because it is just so unstable up there.
0: The World Meteorological Organization has warned the world is facing a supersized El Nino that's intensifying and will likely persist into early next year. An El Nino was declared by

0: The Bureau of Meteorology in June, the climate pattern typically brings hotter and drier conditions to large parts of Australia. Models indicate this year's event will become the strongest on record, but that doesn't necessarily translate to severe impacts. UN Secretary-General Antonio Guterres says the world's entered a danger zone of extreme weather, with the impacts of El Niño already being felt globally through droughts and floods. Wildfires burning in Indonesia are spreading toxic haze across Southeast Asia. Millions of people have been affected by worsening air quality, including in Malaysia and the Philippines. Many Indonesian schools are closed and thousands of people have been admitted to hospital with breathing problems. The office of Israeli Prime Minister Benjamin Netanyahu says Israel is releasing five Lebanese citizens detained in southern Lebanon after finding they had no links to militant groups. It's the first such handover since the outbreak of the latest Israel-Hezbollah war 6 months ago. Mr. Netanyahu's office says the decision comes amid negotiations with Lebanon to recover the remains of Jewish community leaders killed there in the 1980s. Back home in the coalition's criticism of what's being taught in Australian classrooms has sparked a backlash from teachers and the federal government, Kaveh Akbari reports.
1: Opposition leader Angus Taylor says some teachers are pushing political agendas, while Nationals leader Matt Canavan claims schools are promoting an anti-boy ideology. He has targeted respectful relationships programs, arguing they risk pushing boys towards toxic online figures. But the framework does not mention male privilege, focusing instead on respectful relationships. The Australian Education Union says the coalition's claims are fundamentally wrong and risk fueling further disrespect towards teachers. Education Minister Jason Clare has also rejected the criticism, saying the program is about common decency.
0: Department store Myer is facing workplace safety charges over the death of a worker in a Melbourne warehouse. Melissa Brown reports.
2: A 27-year-old man died on the job at a Ravenhall distribution centre in 2024 after coming into contact with an energised and operating automated robot. WorkSafe Victoria alleges Myer failed to implement safety measures to block access to the machine while it was operating. WorkSafe has made similar allegations against robotics supplier Geek Plus Australia and also alleges it failed to provide necessary supervision. Both companies face two charges each and will appear in the Melbourne Magistrates Court later this month.
0: In a statement, a Myer spokesperson says their thoughts are with the worker's family, but there's no further comment. In the NRL, defending Premier Brisbane has ended its disappointing title defence with a convincing win over Canterbury Bankstown at Stadium Australia. ABC Sports' Andrew Moore reports.
3: The Broncos scored 6-4. It was 10-10 at halftime after they'd raced to a 10-0 lead. Departing front rower Payne Haas crashed over in the 6th minute. It was a mixed first half from him, though. He was to spend 10 minutes in the sin bin after being marched for repeated infringements. The Bulldogs fought back with tries to Lockie Galvin and Inari Tuala before halftime, but then 4 tries in 11 minutes to Billy Walters, Ben Hunt, Jordan Rickey, and man of the match Josiah Carapani proved the difference as the Broncos win at 34 points to 20 before a crowd of 13,802. Andrew Moore, ABC Sport, Sydney.
0: And in the AFL, Hawthorn will host an MCG preliminary final after an upset 32-point win over minor premier Fremantle in Perth. ABC News.

And there it was. Just a huge block of ice, just as far as

0: The eye could see.
1: A huge wall that extends from one horizon to the other.
0: It felt as if we were looking at land because you couldn't actually imagine how big it was. It was going on for tens of kilometers in front of us.
1: And it, you know, just sparkling white.
2: Whichever way you looked at it, iceberg A23A was gigantic. It was monumental.
1: And as you look down towards the base of the iceberg, and you see these massive ice caves.
2: This was a chunk of solid ice covering an area twice the size of London or Los Angeles, as deep as the Empire State Building is high, and weighing a trillion tons. Imagine that.
1: You see this really amazing scalloping, so there's, you know, quite beautiful carved shapes into the ice.
0: Sharp towers coming up as well.
2: A23A broke away from the Antarctic continent in 1986. And for nearly four decades, it was the world's largest iceberg. A megaberg.
0: And all the cloud lifted, and there we saw this huge expanse of just white cliffs and the waves crashing against it.
2: My name is Dr. Catherine Walker, and I'm a glaciologist based at the Woods Hole Oceanographic Institution in the United States. I was born the same year that A23A separated from the Antarctic ice sheet, and I've always been fascinated by this icy colossus. In my work, I've studied A23A from space using satellite images. But in this episode of the documentary, I'm going to hear from those who have seen it right up close and documented its journey. From its birth deep in the Antarctic through to its final chapter, shrinking, melting, and feeding the ocean from which it came. From the BBC World Service, this is A23A, Biography of an Iceberg. Now, the story of A23A begins way, way further back than the day it sheared off from the Filchnerani ice shelf in Antarctica in 1986. The ice, which would eventually become this megaberg, began as snow, falling on the Antarctic continent thousands, or maybe tens of thousands of years ago. So you can think of the Antarctic as almost like a pyramid, a smooth, colossal pyramid, but it's higher in the middle. And it's higher in the middle because it's ice. There is 4 kilometres of ice sitting on the Antarctic continent, and it sort of slopes downwards from the middle outwards. This is Dr. Andrew Myers, science leader of the Polar Oceans Program at the British Antarctic Survey.
1: Although we like to think of ice as a solid, it's not. It very gradually deforms, and the weight of that huge mass, basically uphill on the Antarctic continent, is sliding down.
3: It's hard to reconcile how something can both flow slowly, like a river, like a fluid, and also kind of catastrophically break, and you can't put it back together.
2: Here's glaciologist Dr. Joanna Milstein. She's an affiliate researcher at the Colorado School of Mines in the United States. And she's fascinated by that dual property of ice, that it's both a solid and a fluid at the same time.
3: And that is really time scale dependent. So over a long period of time, flows a bit like a fluid, and over very short periods of time, it behaves like a solid and can fracture and break.
1: As that ice gets to the continental edge, it goes into the ocean. But because it's attached to the continent, or the ice on the continent, it doesn't just break off and float away. It actually floats out into the ocean, forming these ice shelves. So they can be absolutely colossal. The Ross Ice Shelf and the Ronnie Filchner Ice Shelf are thousands and thousands of square miles. They're colossal. And they're floating.
4: I like to say that glaciers are actually, they're pretty bad swimmers.
2: Professor Aaron Pettit is a glaciologist based at Oregon State University in the United States.
4: They get scared. If I can anthropomorphize my glacier, they kind of get scared as they enter the ocean. And if they don't have something to hold on to, like a little island or even a submarine

0: growing forever because theoretically the whole of the world would be covered in ice. So they do have to naturally grow and shrink.
1: Nobody was around to witness the origin of A23A back in 1986. But you can get a pretty good idea of what happened by looking at other massive rifts in the ice which are still growing. Halloween Crack, for example, in the Brunt Ice Shelf. In the Antarctic summer of 2024, a team of scientists, including Emma Pierce, arrived at the British Antarctic Survey's Halley Base to make an in-depth study of Halloween Crack. They started by flying the survey's Twin Otter aircraft to the crack's widest point.
0: The crack was probably around 100 meters wide, 200 meters wide. It's so difficult to get an idea of scale with these things because there's nothing to compare it to.
1: They followed the fracture for miles as it gradually narrowed and narrowed until they could no longer see it from the air. Then it was time to get onto the ice to take a really close look.
0: We wanted to be at the very, very, very tip of this crack. So we landed there where we thought the tip was. And then it really came down to walking along with a ice axe, roped up, and prodding the ground, trying to find out where this crack went. It's amazing that this giant process goes down to almost the granular size of ice. That's where it stops, at this tiny little area where you can no longer see it.
1: The crack which eventually created A23A took years, possibly even decades, to work its way across the ice and gradually open up a chasm, kilometers wide, its edges crumbling into a crevasse hundreds of meters deep. By then, influenced by the pull of tides and currents, like a loose tooth, Megaberg A23A was straining to break free. I've often wondered what that moment might have been like. Maybe a terrifying rumbling, a cracking, and the ice trembling as though there's an earthquake.
0: I think you'd be quite underwhelmed.
1: But Emma Pierce doesn't think so.
2: No one witnessed A23A calving back in 1986, but there were plenty of people around in 2021 when another megaberg, A81, calved off the Brunt Ice Shelf.
0: And everyone, I think, was waiting for the announcement that it had calved, and they were expecting to feel something, or the ice shelf suddenly change, or everyone feel a big earthquake in the middle of the night. But actually, it was really only holding on by a very tiny bit at the end. The spring tide was the process that sort of finally made that iceberg let go. But these large tabular icebergs, these very big ones, when they actually let go, so much of them is already floating that it's nothing too dramatic.
2: And that's how megaberg A23A would have been born. Back in 1986, it calved from the Filchner-Ronny ice shelf, like an ocean liner pulling slowly and gently away from port.
0: Exactly, yeah, all aboard the ice shelf.
1: And so, A23A's journey had begun. In the same year, 1986, that my own life's journey had begun, while this massive island of ice, 4,000 kilometers square, drifted out into the Weddell Sea. But it didn't get very far. Within months, the iceberg's 350-meter deep keel grounded on the bottom of the Weddell Sea, and it was stuck, anchored in place by its own vast bulk. And there it remained for over 30 years, waiting, biding its time until it could continue its journey.
3: Glaciers and ice hold memory in this really poetic way, where the deep

0: interior of the Antarctica holding information about our past climate in that interstitial pore space between ice crystals, preserving the actual atmosphere from thousands of years ago. There's ice in Iceberg A23 that's hundreds of thousands of years old, likely, and it'll melt into the ocean, and that air is escaping, and it's this beautiful poetic interconnectivity of time, really.
1: And it's possible to actually hear that ancient air escaping. A23A may have been grounded, but it would have been alive with sound if you'd had the right equipment to listen to it. And Aaron Pettit does have that equipment.
2: My stepdaughter is always teasing me about this. What does my stepmom do? She listens to ice melt.
1: And listening helps her understand the structure of the ice and how cracks propagate through it.
2: When the snow turns into ice way up high, that process actually traps bubbles, air bubbles in the ice. And those air bubbles are amazing for many reasons because it is trapping the atmosphere at that time. But it turns out when the ice flows into the ocean, those bubbles are now pressurized because they've spent their entire life getting squeezed by this glacier and ice around it. They get to the ocean and they pop out explosively into the water. And that process of popping out generates a lot of sound. There's kajillions of these bubbles, and so it sounds like a sizzling frying pan or a snap, crackle, and pop of ice.
1: You're listening to the documentary from the BBC World Service. I'm Dr. Catherine Walker, and this is A23A, Biography of an Iceberg. So let's go back to our Megaberg, which grounded in the Weddell Sea soon after it broke away from Antarctica in 1986. And there it stayed for more than 3 decades. But throughout this time, very slowly, the underside of A23A was being melted by the sea. Its huge keel gradually eroding. In 2020, A23A once again began to stir and shift. And one day, finally, it was free again, free to continue its journey. Driven by currents in the Weddell Sea, the Megaberg moved up north into Iceberg Alley. That's the route bergs usually take up the eastern coast of the Antarctic Peninsula. Then it entered the main Southern Ocean at the peninsula's tip.
3: Which is where we met it in 2023, around November.
1: Andrew Myers was chief scientist for the British Antarctic Survey's BioPole expedition aboard their research ship, Sir David Attenborough.
3: I was called up to the captain, and he said, there's a big iceberg in the way. We're going to have to go round this. And how big is this iceberg? And he showed me the satellite images, and it is colossal. It's twice the size of Greater London. And it was sitting directly on our path. And it was very dramatic as we sat on the bridge watching the fog in front of us and eventually just resolve into this massive wall. I can't guarantee it, but I very much think that we were the first humans to see the ice since it had calved, the first people to see it with our own eyes. And so that was a really a special moment, especially when we realised it was the world's largest berg.
1: By late 2023, when Andrew Myers and his team encountered it, A23A was not only the world's largest megaberg. Because of its 30-year stranding, aground in the Weddell Sea, it was also now the oldest recorded iceberg still hanging around. But now, it was entering a new chapter. From the tip of the Antarctic Peninsula Currents and winds carried A23A across the Southern Ocean towards South Georgia.

0: one of the most remote islands on Earth, about 1,500 miles from both South America and the Antarctic. A23A reached it in early 2025, and then ran aground again, for the second time, in shallow waters near the island. And this was a chance for scientists from the British Antarctic Survey to pay the Megaberg another visit.
1: So we did our oceanographic expeditions, which were ending in South Georgia.
0: Professor Geraint Tarling leads the ecosystems team at the British Antarctic Survey. He was joint leader on their Biopole 2 expedition.
1: Dawn broke, and I was up with a coffee. I'd only had 2 or 3 hours sleep the night before because I really wanted to see it at first light. And there it was, just a huge block of ice, just as far as the eye could see. It felt as if we were looking at land because you couldn't actually imagine how big it was. It was going on for tens of kilometers in front of us. And just over the top of it was just a haze of fog because it was so cold compared to the relatively warm waters of South Georgia. It was creating its own clouds and fog around it. So it was almost sort of peering at you intermittently through these clouds of fog.
0: But Geraint and his team weren't there to sightsee. What this grounded giant gave them was the chance to understand the way that megabergs can fertilize the ocean with nutrients and create new blooms of life. You remember how A23A started its life? As a glacier flowing gradually across the Antarctic continent? Well, in the centuries or maybe even millennia that it takes for ice to be laid down and flow from the center of the continent to the edge, it picks up a lot of dust on its surface. There are the particles which rain down on it from the atmosphere, volcanic ash, particles from wildfires, and even meteorites from space. Meanwhile, the bottom of the glacier is also grinding out minerals from the continent beneath it. And all of this material ends up layered into the ice in icebergs as they calve off from the ice shelf. Then, as the iceberg melts, it sheds all of this material into the ocean, effectively creating a nutrient-rich soup. So megabergs contain within them the potential to create an explosion of life around them.
1: But the other thing that they do, these icebergs, is that they mix the water column as well. And we have these deeper water masses where there's lots of nutrients there, but they're not coming to the surface. You can almost think of the ocean like a layered cake, and these layers are quite fixed. And you need something to stir them up to bring what's deep into the surface. And that's what icebergs can potentially do, particularly mega icebergs, because they're so deep, they can go down hundreds of meters. They can get into these deeper layers and create convective currents that bring these nutrients to the surface. So that's the other unique thing. As well as melting out these nutrients, they can stir up what's deep. And the combination of those two things are what makes these such fertile environments, that you can see huge blooms of phytoplankton trailing behind or even going ahead in some instances of these icebergs as they trundle through the ocean.
0: Nothing, not even an iceberg twice the size of a city, lasts forever. A23A was entering its final chapter.
1: It stayed grounded at South Georgia for another couple of months, and then, you know, it's rapidly melting, so the things that they were grounded with, those keels, just melted away and released it again.
2: And on the north side of South Georgia, it finally sort of cracked, and it basically broke. Really large chunks started falling off it.
1: And then by the time it got to, I think about 7 months after we saw it, it actually was no longer registered as an iceberg that we're tracking anymore. So it just gradually melted in what happens to all these icebergs. It's a dramatic story when it actually is a megaberg, but the fate of all of them is that they just gradually melt, just like, you know, ice in a gin and tonic. They just gradually disappear, and then it's no longer noticeable.
0: A23A had a personal meaning for me. But also, as a scientist, it's posed questions. Megabergs are a natural phenomenon. As we try to understand the effects of climate change,

0: A key question is whether there will be more of these colossal chunks of ice breaking off from Antarctica.
1: This area is the most rapidly changing part of the planet. It has absolutely critical consequences for our climate, both in the atmosphere, so the heat and the carbon being taken up by the ocean, and how that may rapidly change. And we know that the melt, the Antarctic, is the reservoir of the majority of future sea level rise, and how that is, it's melting now. And we don't understand, we don't have the details needed to predict the sea level into the future to the level we need.
0: Icebergs are a bellwether of climate change and sea level rise. While they're a natural occurrence, they symbolize something that's breaking apart, losing its composure. Right now, we're facing at least 2 meters of sea level rise across the planet because of our changing climate. That is baked in at this point. No matter what we do, that 2 meter rise is going to happen, possibly within a century or so. But that's the lower limit. The upper limit for sea level rise could be considerably more.
2: Almost 800 million people live less than 2 meters above sea level. If all of Antarctica collapsed, if it all disappeared, we could see tens of meters of sea level rise. And that's 800 million people we have to find homes for, who don't just disappear. So it's going to impact everyone. It's going to impact how we grow food, how we grow crops, where we get our water resources from. It's going to impact all of these things, and it's something that's very important to just be able to quantify and prepare for.
3: I'm Catherine Walker, and you've been listening to the documentary from the BBC World Service. The producer was Jeremy Grange, and it was an Overcoat Media production.
4: This is the BBC World Service investigating sepsis, the silent killer.
5: Sepsis claims millions of lives every year. From Madrid to Malawi, we meet the people trying to change that.
6: Sepsis is primarily a disease of the poor and the underprivileged. So 85% of deaths and cases occur in sub-Saharan Africa and Asia.
5: We uncover the breakthroughs, bringing hope to families worldwide.
7: To actually see it on paper and realise that we've cut the death rate from maternal sepsis by a third in two countries, and we can actually do what we set out to do and stop women dying of sepsis.
6: The magic rallies the convener to the rest of the world that something could be done about it.
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4: People fixing the world, fighting the silent killer. 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
10: We've become a snacking culture, in fact, to the extent that we consume more of our food via snacking for many people than we have by the normal two or three sit-down meals that we grew up with.
9: From crisps to energy bars and beyond, we're charting the unstoppable rise of the snack food industry and how it's reshaping our eating habits. That's The Food Chain with me, Ruth Alexander, after the news.
11: BBC News with Neil Nunes. The UN's weather agency has warned that the current El Niño event could deliver a huge blow to lives and economies. The phenomenon, which causes temperatures to rise in the Pacific Ocean, could be the strongest for more than seven decades and last until February. More than 700 pupils in Indonesia have reportedly fallen ill after eating government-provided free meals. The multi-billion dollar program was introduced last year to improve child nutrition, but has been blamed for several outbreaks of food poisoning. More than 80 migrants are believed to have died trying to reach the Spanish Canary Islands from West Africa. 44 survivors were found on a boat near Gran Canaria. Spain's prime minister says there is no solid evidence that Morocco orchestrated the mass influx of migrants into the North African territory of Ceuta. Pedro Sanchez told Parliament no one foresaw the crossing of more than 70,000 people in July. Rights groups in Sudan have warned that food is being used as a weapon of war after trucks carrying UN supplies were hit by an airstrike in South Kordofan. More than 50 tons of food was destroyed. One person was killed. The feminist writer and activist Gloria Steinem has died in New York. She was 92. A

0: trailblazing journalist Steinem campaign for gender equality and abortion rights. Japan is planning tougher driving tests for some people over 75 because of a rise in accidents involving older drivers. Proposed checks include how safely they use accelerator and brake pedals. And British officials say up to 800 North Sea workers are above a new weight limit for offshore helicopter travel. The restrictions are being introduced because of concerns about rescue safety. BBC News.
1: Roasted peanuts, crisps, fizzy sweets, rice crackers, mini peppers filled with garlic cheese, chocolate on top of bread. We posted on the BBC World Service Facebook page asking, what's your favourite snack? And these were just a few of the many, many things you like to nibble on. Us humans have been snacking for thousands of years, but in modern times, a huge industry has grown up around it.
2: I would say it's about $1.2 to $1.5 trillion worth of goods being sold in the snacking category.
1: And there are more products hitting the shelves every week.
3: We've got sweet potato casserole potato chips. Sounds crazy, right? You got mixed berry lemonade flavored chips, pink lemonade flavored Kit Kats.
1: It's all about taste, convenience, indulgence.
4: A snack is an affordable luxury.
1: In this episode of The Food Chain from the BBC World Service, with me, Ruth Alexander, we're exploring why we're so in love with snack foods, how they've gone from occasional treat to everyday staple.
2: We've become a snacking culture, in fact, to the extent that we consume more of our food via snacking for many people than we have by the normal two or three sit-down meals that we grew up with.
1: We'll be finding out what's behind this seismic shift in how we eat, how food is made, and how it's marketed, including the extraordinary lengths companies will go to just to understand you, the consumer.
4: They're taking corporate executives to raves, right? Like, we are talking like boots on the ground, kind of things people would never think about.
1: What's your favourite snack?
5: I like salted peanuts and I love a banana. Preferably together, actually, I find that they hit the spot.
1: This is British food historian Dr. Annie Gray, author of The Bookshop, The Draper, The Candlestick Maker, A History of the High Street. She can tell us how we first snacked.
5: Snacking is one of those terms which is quite hard to define because the modern word is quite pejorative and also has quite a close definition. We tend to think of snack foods as things we grab easily and we eat between meals, and I think there's often a level of guilt around it. If you define snacking more broadly as simply eating on the hoof or not necessarily sitting down to a formal meal occasion, then we've always done it, especially if we've been working class or if we've been working generally, whether in factories or out on the fields. Lots of people at various times in history throughout the entire globe just simply didn't have formal meals or didn't have time to have formal meals, which meant that realistically, we've always snacked. We've always eaten whenever we're hungry.
1: Do we know what the world's oldest snack is, then?
5: Well, the oldest snacks will be things that just grow wild. The oldest snacks will be the nuts, the berries and the fruit. But in terms of what we would regard as modern snack foods, the oldest one is probably popcorn. Archaeologists have discovered grains of popped corns in South American caves that go back nearly 7,000 years.
1: As old as that?
5: They don't seem to have been a massive part of the diet, but they were really, really old and they were clearly being consumed. So I think we can safely say that popcorn is one of the oldest snacks, if not the oldest.
1: Incredible. So then, for much of human history, snacking was in fact just plain old eating. When did we start to call it snacking and see it as an in-between meals thing?
5: So the word snack goes back to the early modern period. And when snack first came into use in English, it was as a portion of something. So there's a kind of inbuilt idea of sharing. And it's not just a portion of food, but you might also have a snack of money or a snack of a profit, something like that. And very quickly, it became associated with food. A worker on a field might say, oh, I'm hungry, I'm going to have a snack of cake. And what they meant was, I'm going to have a piece of cake or a snack of cheese. And then from there, you see that word snack morph really by the middle of the 18th century into being purely food

0: and very much outside formalised meal habits.
1: Was snacking then very much associated with the working class?
0: Yes. Snacking was something you did when you were sharing something relatively meagre. When you first started to get snack bars come in, and they started in the States, but then sort of came over here, they were things like oysters or pickled whelks or sandwiches, all of them very much about workers grabbing food on the go. And a lot of the time, those early snack bars would cluster around factory gates, or they would be barrows on the street intended for workers as they came out of factories.
1: Around this time, some of today's most popular snack foods first appeared.
0: Popcorn, something that is a popular street food on the streets of America in particular, by the end of the 19th century. Crisps are commercialised for the first time in 1910. So it's a period where you start to see a lot of manufactured foods and a lot of industrialised foods appear. And they, of course, are at the kind of root of what we would regard as modern snack foods today.
1: Annie Gray. To find out more about the burgeoning snack food industry, we can talk to Janice Teeson, Professor of History at the University of Winnipeg in Canada.
2: I am a huge fan of potato chips.
1: Me too. And this was part of her inspiration to write the book Snacks, A Canadian Food History.
2: Snack food manufacturing really takes off post-World War II when you have, again, more people working outside the home and also folks who are doing shift work and cannot take the time to find a meal. You also have the expansion of industry. So you have also, you know, the post-World War II expansion of the middle class, increasing discretionary income. And so folks start spending more and more on snacks as ways to enjoy themselves, celebrate with friends and family, also just get a quick bite in when they can't actually get a meal. And they're also cheap, right?
1: At the same time, packaging technology was advancing.
2: What happens is you have changes in packaging, particularly in the potato chip industry, right? So you used to have many independently owned but very local potato chip manufacturers. They were serving only a very local market because it's a hard product to transport, right? They're very fragile. You transport them long distances. You don't have a chip at the end anymore. You have potato dust, which frankly I'd still eat, but you know, I'm probably not the typical consumer. But they changed the packaging so that instead of having women on an assembly line ironing bags shut, you have equipment that will seal them. And you also have equipment that fills those bags with nitrogen gases, which also puffs up the bag, provide kind of a cushioning for the chips so that they don't get crushed in transport, and also acts as kind of a preservative. So that really helps. And then as a result, well, it just makes financial sense to consolidate manufacturing so that you have larger and larger factories in fewer locations, because you can now start transporting them not only across a country, but across continents and indeed worldwide.
1: So does this mean that bigger companies are getting involved, bigger companies with bigger budgets and bigger marketing budgets?
2: Exactly. They start buying out small local businesses and running them all under their either their own brand, rebranding them, or they run them under the brand that had made a name for itself originally, but it's now owned by different owners.
1: So in a way, the ability to make food travel further was in part behind the growth of larger shops that could stock more things, which in turn fed the need in the market for more snack food products.
2: Absolutely. You also have a consolidation within the grocery industry, because grocery industries have also been bought out and now they are national and international chains. They won't give you shelf space unless you can guarantee supply for like a nationwide or even a continent-wide provision of stock, right? There's more and more product lines being offered by fewer and fewer companies. But you also have certainly a huge push in terms of advertising by some other companies, particularly from the large multinationals, because they have the money to do that, right? So when it comes to concessions within sports arenas, for example, they pay money to be there. Old Dutch potato chips, at one point in, I think it was the 70s, Old Dutch attempted to expand into Eastern Canada, where they did not have sales yet at that time. And Lay's potato chips, a huge American brand, part of a multinational global chain, went to stores throughout the province of Ontario and told grocers and convenience store owners that, look, we'll just give you chips. You don't have to buy them from us and then resell them and recoup your 10-20% profit. will give them to you for free to sell as a way of basically driving Old Dutch out of that market that they were trying to enter.
1: Shows the intense competition in the sector.
2: Absolutely.
1: Professor Janice Thiessen. And just as these social, industrial and economic conditions were coming together to ignite the modern-day snack boom, Paul Polman was starting out in his career.
3: What's your favourite snack?
4: Well, I don't mind an ice cream now and then.
1: Today, Paul's known for being the former CEO of the multinational Unilever and is the author of Net Positive, How Courageous Companies Thrive by Giving More Than They Take. But back then, he was a young man about to take his first steps into the snack industry, a very different food culture to that of his childhood in 1950s Netherlands.
4: Well, I was born in 1956, and not far after World War II. In fact, the older I get, the more I realize how close it was to World War II. And there weren't really that many products. You know, we had six children at home, and most of the income that my father had from working two jobs at that time was really to be sure that we were provided with the basic necessities of the meals per day. So not much snacking other than having to drink your glasses of milk and your mother insisting that you drink them, or an occasional piece of cheese. In the weekends especially, she would put a big pot of soup on the stove, and we were allowed to eat the soup anytime we wanted to. So you can call that snacking, like you have now a cup of soup or some other things, but always insisting on healthy snacks. I don't think in our household, really, we had too many of the snacks that you see on the shelves today.
1: Fast forward to 1979, as Paul joined the staff of the US corporation Procter & Gamble and soon found himself working on a so-called newfangled potato chip, a snack in a can made from dehydrated potato.
4: Oh, I remember we had two big factories for Pringles at that time, and certainly an amazing invention to buy the potato waste from companies like McDonald's, who only wanted to have long French fries, a snack in itself for many people, and had a lot of waste. And the company was able, with an invention, to make a sort of a paste out of it and mold these potato chips in a very unique way, and I think we were proud of the technology, and then flavoring it for the ways you wanted. And I certainly remember eating them hot off the line when they were produced, and it tasted mighty good. And but also the risk of, once you open these cans, the urge to finish it was hard to stop.
1: Industrialization had introduced a host of new possibilities in terms of formulation, textures and flavors, all designed to make food irresistible and profitable.
4: Here is a product coming in that sort of revolutionizes the market. Until then, people had to fry potato chips in a bag, packing it in a can so that it doesn't break, having a unique shape. Putting the different flavors in that need to be sold, getting the products on the shelf when there's an enormous competition for that segment. All of these things require time, attention, and investments. So at that point in time, you make your calculated decisions.
1: It sounds to me almost like a military operation, that you're kind of like fighting on several fronts to get your product on the right shelves in front of the consumers.
4: Welcome to consumer goods. That military operation exists for every product. And as he or she gets in the stores two or three times a week and has a choice on what to buy, you need to be relevant at any point in time. Success can come quickly, but can also disappear very fast. And you need to be in a business of perfect execution. So in that sense, it is military. You know, your product has to be the right quality, the right price, the right packaging, the right place in the store, the right promotions if needed.
1: And if you do have a hit on your hands, how large can the margins of profit be?
4: Well, a hit doesn't actually mean the margins are more profitable. That is not necessarily the case. You might decide to expand it faster globally and invest actually in a brand and take market positions that give you scale and all that. Unilever publishes the results of its ice cream business. It's reporting that directly. And the margins are that they are reporting from memory is anywhere between 12 to 14%. profitability. If you sell on the beach where everybody wants an ice cream and it's 40 degrees out there, you're willing to pay $10 for an ice cream. But if you're in the winter and you sit at home and you want ice cream for an occasional dessert after meal, you probably are willing to pay significantly less. You go to a supermarket and buy the tub that's on sale. So profitability is a function of many things.
5: Paul Polman, you're listening to The Food Chain from the BBC World Service. I'm Ruth Alexander. This week, how we fell in love with snacks.
6: My favorite combination of snacks. Are you ready? Okay. A regular Sprite, spicy nacho cheese Doritos, and a purple bag of wild berry Skittles. Best combination of snacks.
5: Our next guest is somewhat of a snack connoisseur and can give us a flavour of the astonishing rate at which new products are hitting the shelves.
6: Hi, my name is Jackson McGinnis. I also go by Jackson Snacks. I run a snack museum. We are the Snack and Shack, the world's first and only snack museum in the world, and we are located in Everett, Washington.
1: In your old garage.
6: Yes. Yeah, I remodeled my garage to start the snack museum.
1: And I can see behind you there an amazing array. Give us a flavor of what's there. Can you give us a tour?
6: Oh, absolutely. So over here we have clear Crystal Pepsi. This is the last of the Crystal Pepsi they made back in 2015. Here we have some orange chocolate Jones soda. That was a gnarly soda with a crazy flavor. Next up, we've got sweet potato casserole potato chips. Mm-hmm. Sounds crazy, right? Mm-hmm. It is crazy. We got mixed berry lemonade flavored chips, pink lemonade flavored Kit Kats. Oh, this one is gnarly. We have Flamin' Hot Mountain Dew. Yeah, you heard that right. Flamin' Hot Mountain Dew, and it was gross.
1: What qualifies as a snack? Well, what does it have to be to get into your collection?
6: Basically, it needs to be limited edition. It needs to say limited edition.
1: And how often are you bringing in new exhibits?
6: I'd like to say I'm probably getting something new at least once a week.
1: So is that how often new products are being released onto the market?
6: Oh, definitely. Yeah, there's new products out all the time. And I follow all the brands on Instagram, so I know exactly when they put new stuff out.
1: Can you keep up?
6: I honestly, no, I can't.
5: Jackson Snacks McGinnis. According to data from market research company Circana, adults in the US are typically snacking up to 4 times a day, children 5 times. There's seemingly no end to our appetite for snack food. Why?
7: A snack is an affordable luxury. So if you've had a bad day or money is tight, this is something that you can turn to. And I think that is why you see it as so popular.
5: This is Christine Cochran, the president and CEO of Snack International in Washington, D.C., the trade association for this ever-growing global industry.
7: One of the trends you see across the food industry is this acknowledgement of smaller portions, so the snackification. And across food, you see food manufacturers looking to identify ways that they can package their products into snackable portions.
1: Why is that?
7: Consumers, especially in the United States, are looking for smaller, more convenient portions. They're not always going to be able to sit down and have 3 meals a day, right? So they're eating on the go. In a post-COVID world, busy life has returned. So commutes are back, school's back in session, work is back on, people's lifestyles are reverting back to what it was pre-2020. And that pre-2020, we were on a path towards mobile eating, and that has returned with a lot of momentum behind it. Additionally, there is amongst certain populations an elevated awareness of portion control, and I think snacks fit really neatly into that.
5: The industry is seeing weight loss drugs as an opportunity, with a survey by Circana showing respondents who were taking the appetite suppressors tended to take in more of their calories from snack foods.
7: The other thing that you see is this desire for very specific functional ingredients, right? So mental clarity, gut health, muscle development, these sorts of things. Again, they're nicely packaged in snack sizes. So I think that's part, like I said, the surge we see in snacking is driven by multiple forces.
1: It strikes me that

0: companies must be working very, very hard to understand their customers, their wants, their needs, their neuroses even.
1: They go to incredible lengths to understand their consumers, including a lot of what I would characterize as organized visits, right? Like they're not just sitting at a desk in a corporate headquarters watching TikTok videos while they do that. But they're out on the ground constantly sampling, trying, looking for places that take them out of their comfort zone to identify those trends and those niches of population that are underserved. I mean, they're taking corporate executives to raves, right? Like we are talking like boots on the ground, kind of things people would never think about, right? Like that's what I mean when I'm like, they've taken them out of their comfort zone.
0: That's right. There you are dancing the night away while a marketing exec watches your every move, wondering what kind of snack would get your attention.
1: So when you're walking out of that club at 3 o'clock in the morning, what do you want your package to look like? The products may be the same, but what can the packaging look like? What size does it need to be? Is it in a shareable format, so like a bigger bag, or are you looking for that individual portion? Where are they going so that you can make sure the snack is front and center for them in those locations?
0: Christine Cochran, when we were doing our own little bit of quasi-market research on the BBC World Service Facebook page, asking what's your favourite snack, of course crisps and chocolate got mentioned, but not everyone is enthralled to the snack industry's offerings.
2: Hello, my name is Barbara Uyvari. I'm originally from Argentina, and I currently live in Florida, USA.
0: So what's your favourite snack?
2: My favourite snack is called chipá. It's a small round bun made with cassava, cheese, butter, milk, and salt. And you make these beautiful golf balls doughs and you bake them.
0: What about all the packaged snacks available in the shops in the US where you are now? Do you go for those or your son?
2: I try not to personally. I enjoy cooking and eating more natural, simpler snacks. But of course, I can't swim against the current. And if my nine-year-old wants to eat the little baked snacks that have cheddar, ironically, it is something baked with cheese in it, which is similar to what I enjoy. It's just the modern twist to it. So it's funny that he inherited that taste for salty, cheesy snacks that I enjoyed as a child, but I enjoyed the prehistoric version of it.
3: I'm Dr. Swati Mishra. I live in New Delhi.
0: What is your favorite snack?
3: I have a few favorite snacks. One of them is samosa. So the samosa, it's a triangular kind of thing. It's a pastry, savory pastry made out of whole wheat flour or all-purpose flour also. And you stuff that thing with potatoes, boiled potatoes, and lots of coriander and onions and peas. No party or no wedding is complete without these ones.
0: Over the years, have you noticed a change in what kind of snack foods are available in India?
3: Yeah, there's a lot of packaged food, which most of the youngsters who are in towns and who are working or in hostels, they prefer packaged food which can just be warmed in the microwave.
0: How did you deal with that with your own children?
3: I couldn't. To be honest, I couldn't. From my side, I try and make their lunch boxes on my own at home. I try and make as many things as possible at home, but it's very difficult to let them off these packaged foods because, see, most of us are working. When both people are working, then you tend to do some shortcut, save some time by getting these packaged foods also. Right now in India, the economically people are getting better, so they are buying such kind of stuff also.
0: Dr. Swati Mishra in Delhi. And the big snack food companies are actively on the hunt for new markets, new customers. In fact, the industry looks to be in rude health, according to former CEO Paul Polman.
4: So when I started in the snack market, it was relatively small. I mean, that same market would have been less than 300 billion. So it's certainly tripled in size. And if you take a market right now of everything included with nuts and ice cream, etc., I would say it's about $1.2 to $1.5 trillion worth of goods being sold in the snacking category. And that's obviously a quite sizable.

0: global market. We've become a snacking culture, in fact, to the extent that we consume more of our food via snacking for many people than we have by the normal two or three sit-down meals that that we grew up with.
1: What do you think the future is for snack foods?
0: Well, there is a future for snack foods. In fact, the snack food market undoubtedly keeps growing. I don't have a doubt about that, right or wrongfully so. But if you look between now and 2035, it might well be that that market has an opportunity to nearly double again with the current growth rate. So what we have to do is be sure that we incentivize the markets and the industry to, first of all, move to healthier products. There's no question about that. The more we find out, the more we have to move to healthier products, and I'd be the first proponent for that.
1: Do you think healthier products could be as profitable and popular?
0: Oh, yeah, there's no reason why not. I mean, the question of health and profit is not a correlation, if you want to. You need products that taste good and products that provide benefits. There are products out there that are very healthy in sports bars or nutrition bars, etc. That if you look at how RX Bar or Kind Bar have been acquired by other companies and the prices they pay for it, I can only assume that they're profitable. One of the fast-growing brands here in the U.S. once more is Chobani yogurts, but they have a lot of snacks in between. I can only assume that they're doing very well from the information I have. So to be healthier doesn't mean less profitable.
1: Paul Polman, former CEO of Unilever. Thanks to him and to everyone we've spoken to for today's programme. What's your favourite snack? Let us know by emailing thefoodchain@bbc.co.uk. From me and producers Simon Coe and Izzy Greenfield and editor Sarah Wadeson, thanks for listening and join us again next week.
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0: ABC News. Hello, I'm Simon Lauder. Efforts continue in Nepal to reach hundreds of workers trapped in hydropower tunnels more than a week on from a devastating flash flood. More than 1,200 people have died and 38 Australians remain missing. Here's South Asia correspondent Rachel Clayton.
1: There are thousands of personnel from not just Nepal, but from China and from India who are there helping with those rescue efforts. The experts here, the authorities here, believe there are hundreds of people trapped inside those hydropower projects in a number of different areas. They hope they're alive. It's difficult to know how far in they are. It's difficult to know if they have access to oxygen. There are some reports that they definitely had food and water on them when they were going in because they were there to work on these projects. So a lot of effort is going into trying to get them out, but it's not easy.
0: It remains to be seen whether the Pacific Islands Forum will produce a new agreement on climate change as the meetings in Palau wrap up. Foreign Affairs reporter Stephen Jedgetts has more.
2: And that will give us a sense of exactly where the Pacific wants to take its priorities in the climate space over the next few months, particularly in the lead up to both pre-COP in the Pacific and then the COP meeting in Turkey further towards the end of the year. Anthony Albanese has come under a bit of scrutiny, as he always does, over climate change. We saw Ralph Regenvanu, the climate change minister from Vanuatu, criticising Australia for continuing to expand coal and gas production. We saw, in fact, Australia giving approval to another coal mine extension just today while Anthony Albanese was sitting down with Pacific leaders.
0: The head of the World Meteorological Organization has called on governments to take action now to tackle the effects of an exceptionally strong El Niño. The climate phenomenon is expected to intensify in coming months, bringing droughts and floods to many parts of the world. Celeste Saulo says the heat in the Pacific Ocean is exceeding anything previously recorded, and governments, including Australia's, need to plan for the economic impact of intense heat waves and changing rain patterns.
3: We expect droughts in many areas of Australia and Southeast Asia, also a weakened monsoon in India, below normal rains in Southern Africa and also in Central and Northern South America.
0: Iranian state media has reported the deaths of six more military personnel from US strikes this week, bringing the military death toll to at least 13. The American strikes on Tuesday were the most extensive for weeks. In the latest report on military deaths, the Tasnim news agency says six members of the regular military, including three pilots, were killed in southern Iran. Meanwhile, Kuwait says it's intercepted a missile and drone attack from Iran in the latest assaults in renewed hostilities. The federal government is using new powers for the first time to shut down a vocational course it fears is being exploited by non-genuine international students. Kaveh Akbari reports.
4: The Graduate Diploma of Management Learning has seen a sharp rise in students transferring into it after arriving in Australia. Transfers increased from just over 500 in 2020 to around 4,000 last year, with most coming from higher education. The government says concerns were heightened by low commencement and completion rates, suggesting some students may have been exploiting the course to extend their visas. Existing students can finish their studies, but more than 450 registered providers will be prevented from recruiting new international students in the diploma. The move forms part of a broader effort to tighten the international education sector and bring net overseas migration down.
0: In the AFL, Hawthorn has stunned Fremantle by beating the minor premiers by 32 points in the qualifying final in Perth. Clint Wilden reports.
5: The Hawks are now one step from a grand final, earning a berth in a prelim with a brilliant performance against the Dockers. A record Fremantle home crowd of 59,446 packed Perth Stadium and saw Luke Jackson kick Freo's first. And then their side remained without another major until the third term. Hawthorn were more physical and better organised, inflicting Freo's first loss in Perth for 2026. James Sisley was outstanding for the Hawks in defence. The Dockers were kept to just 5 goals for the game, while Nick Watson, Dylan Moore and Jack Gunston booted 2 each for the Hawks. Freo is now still without a finals win since 2022. They'll take on the winner of the Cats Blues elimination final next weekend. Clint Wilden, ABC Sport, Perth.
0: And in the NRL, Brisbane has had a 34 points to 20 win over Canterbury Bankstown at Stadium Australia, ending their disappointing title defence so far. This is ABC News.

looking at your capital city weather forecast for Friday, the 4th of September. For Brisbane, a top temperature of 31 degrees and a sunny Friday. For Sydney, a top of 22, also sunny. Canberra expecting a top of 18 degrees and mostly sunny. Melbourne showers increasing and 18 degrees. Hobart a top of 15 degrees and a cloudy Friday. For Adelaide, a top of 21 with some showers. Perth, showers easing with a top of 20 degrees. And for Darwin, a possible shower and a top of 33 degrees. Coming to you from Dirrengarnge Country, this is Simon Lauder for ABC News.

Hello and welcome to NewsHour. It's coming to you live from the BBC World Service studios in central London. I'm Tim Franks. It was at the end of July that tens of thousands of migrants poured across Africa's only land border with the European Union, crossing from Morocco into the Spanish enclave of Ceuta. You may remember the remarkable, chaotic pictures. More than 140 people died as they swam or tried to swim around the barriers. Although most of the migrants returned to Morocco, thousands stayed, and a sense of political crisis appears only to be growing for the Spanish Prime Minister Pedro Sanchez. Today he made an appearance in Parliament to answer questions about how it could have happened, who might have been behind it, and how his government has handled the whole affair. Mr. Sanchez addressed the accusation led by the opposition.

0: position that Morocco had orchestrated the influx.
1: No one has provided the Spanish government with any solid evidence that this mass influx into the Spanish city of Ceuta was planned or carried out by the Moroccan authorities.
0: But the Prime Minister did indicate that Morocco itself did have questions to answer.
1: From day one, our talk shows and social media were flooded with voices pointing the finger at Morocco, and I accept that. It is clear that Morocco is our southern border and that it plays a key role in managing migration flows into our country. And incidentally, over the course of this month, we have heard two of their ministers make unacceptable statements about Ceuta and Melilla.
0: Nonetheless, it is the Spanish government which is under pressure, not just about its shortcomings to this point, but also about how it's going to handle thousands of asylum applications and look after the many hundreds of migrant children who have now arrived in Ceuta. Dominic Ruiz de Vesa is a recent member of the European Parliament with Spain's governing Socialist Party. What does he make of the government's performance?
2: I think it is clear to anyone that the level of anticipation of this crisis has not been good or sufficient, that the government or the administration, border management and so on, was not sufficiently warned and prepared for what happened. And once it happened, it seems there has been a serious underestimation of the remaining challenge. One thing is to say, okay, 80,000 people entered, which is massive for a city of basically the same population in a very limited geographic space. And then 70,000 within a day come back. It could look like the problem is solved. But okay, 10,000 people are still remaining, including minors that cannot be automatically sent back, including possibly asylum claimants that have to be looked at and their cases processed. Well, 10,000 people is still too much for a city of this population and dimension. Clearly, this was underestimated as a humanitarian challenge.
0: So can I ask you who you think is at fault for that?
2: Well, the Ministry of the Interior, obviously.
0: Right. Well, I mean, and it's significant that you're saying that, because obviously you're a member of the governing party, the Socialist Party. You were a representative for them in the European Parliament until a couple of years ago. So, I mean, you're saying, look, we need to be honest about this and realise that for whatever reason, we have failed to meet the moment.
2: That doesn't mean that efforts have not been undertaken and that the challenge is very, very difficult to handle in the first place. So I don't want to underestimate the seriousness of the challenge and the sincerity of the efforts. But it is clear that we have fallen short on both counts.
0: In terms of who was behind all this, I mean, the Prime Minister has made all sorts of claims about Russia and Israel being behind a campaign to drive people across the border. There have been comments from the police that suggest that they think that Morocco was perhaps behind it, and that's certainly what opposition politicians feel. What are your thoughts on that?
2: Well, according to the evidence we have on the role of Russia and Israel, by the government's own admission, it looks like the role will have been secondary in the sense that it referred not to the instigation of the events of the massive crossing, but amplification in social media of the crisis itself in order to portray it in the most negative fashion possible, obviously to undermine Spain's reputation and so on. But it has not been at least clearly or explicitly indicated, including by the government, the Spanish government, that they are accusing these two countries of being in the instigation phase of the events, and this is a very important difference. And we have more available evidence from different sources. The New York Times reporting on testimonies of migrants that said, yes, we were guided, even encouraged, by Moroccan Guard. We have Spanish police reports that indicate that level of involvement. So probably the two possibilities are compatible, that there has been involvement by the Moroccan authorities and that there has been a disinformation campaign by countries hostile to the current government in Spain or to the country to amplify the negative reporting of the events themselves.
0: What you make of the support that you've had elsewhere from within the European Union, the European Commission, so the officials which help run the European Union, have said that they're considering the request for help that Spain has made. They're saying we still have some important open questions that need to be answered by the Spanish authorities before we can commit to providing any support. Do you think that's fair?

0: We've had warnings that the arriving natural weather phenomenon known as El Niño could be particularly strong. Today, though, the UN has given us a sense of just how strong and certainly how long. The World Meteorological Organization has said that it could last until at least February and be the most forceful for 70 years. El Niño causes surface temperatures to rise in the Pacific Ocean, increasing the risk of droughts and floods in different parts of the world. And the effect, it seems, is already being felt, with this El Niño being blamed for exacerbating massive wildfires in Indonesia, so big that they've produced a toxic haze which is spreading across borders. Here's our Indonesia correspondent Liza Tambunan in Jakarta.
1: Fires are occurring on the islands of Sumatra and Kalimantan. There are thousands of hotspots emitting a lot of fire and haze. The air quality has become extremely hazardous to human health. Over there, readings can reach up to 600 and sometimes at several points during the day, even over 800. And air quality above 100 is already unhealthy. And this is also affecting flights due to very low visibility. It's also affecting daily activities for schools, where students are now resorting to online classes. And because of this toxic haze, there have been a rising number of respiratory infections, with the health ministry reporting over 50,000 cases between July and August. And over 12,000 of these cases are of children under the age of five.
0: Liza Tambunan, correspondent in Jakarta. Wilfran Mufumu-Okia is chief of climate prediction at the World Meteorological Organization in Geneva. The fact that this El Niño is going to be seen as so big and so protracted, is that in part because of the way in which it's exacerbating the already existing effects of man-made climate change?
2: There is no direct relationship between El Niño and climate change. But what is sure is that El Niño is now happening in a warming world. And the event we have forecasted will be standing in the high end of our historical perspective. So we've never seen something that big in terms of the magnitude. And therefore, we need to be prepared for the impact.
0: Mm. Well, you talk about be prepared. It's going to be tough, though, isn't it, for those regions that are going to be hit by perhaps particularly intense droughts or particularly intense floods? I mean, what sorts of things should governments or maybe even individuals be thinking about?
2: I suspect government will try to work collectively with different part of the government, national med services on one side, sector, to try to better assess what will be the likely impact of El Niño on a given sector or on the community. So I think there will be more a kind of coordination within a government, within a country, to make sure the intelligence is provided to anticipate the impact.
0: Yeah, well, I mean, I suppose you can anticipate, and indeed you've already, as part of your prediction services, I mean, you've said these are the regions that could be affected in these sorts of ways. They're obviously fairly wide swathes, so it's difficult to see too far in too much detail into the future. But again, I guess the question is, you know, if you're a relatively poor country in East Africa and you're told that, you know, steel yourself for what could be ruinous floods, what they can do at this stage?
2: Yes, I think that boiled down to the need of having early warning system, in a sense, because, again, we need to be cautious here. El Niño is not a forecast of storm. It changes the odds, the probability of the climate condition, but the detail will be defined or clarified by the National Met Services, who have more insight into what is happening on the ground. So we are providing a global picture, but the detail will need to be refined by the special authority in a country.
0: Right. But just to be clear about this, in terms of the scale, you're saying that the figures you've been looking at are more extreme than anybody pretty much has seen who's around today.
2: Yes, what we are saying is that if we were to look back through the

0: observation we have dated back to the 1950s. And if we trust our forecast will stand out compared to the past El Nino event, whether they were strong or very strong. It will be something new. Now, the magnitude of the event doesn't imply the severity of the impact, because it depends on maybe the vulnerability of the country or the location, maybe the time of the year. There are many other factors. But again, it provides some lead time to act, because we don't need to wait until the impact occurs to react. So I think we are providing that information to the community.
1: And that was Wilfran Mufumu-Okia, Chief of Climate Protection at the World Meteorological Organization, the UN agency based in Geneva, on the latest data on the natural weather phenomenon known as El Nino, showing it could be the strongest for more than 70 years and last until at least February next year. You're listening to NewsHour. And coming up on the programme, one of the survivors of the 1960 Sharpeville massacre in apartheid South Africa, on the hunt for justice more than 60 years on.
2: We heard gunshots coming from behind us. We hid inside the store, peeping to see what was happening outside. People were lying on the ground. When we looked out again, we saw that some were trying to get up, but the police were just shooting at them.
1: That report from South Africa coming up in just a moment. Our main headlines this hour from the BBC newsroom. The UN Weather Agency has warned that the current El Nino could have a huge impact on communities and economies around the world. And the trailblazing American feminist Gloria Steinem has died at the age of 92. We'll be looking back on her life in 15 minutes. This is the BBC World Service, and live from London, you're listening to NewsHour with me, Tim Franks. In South Africa, the Sharpeville massacre was one of the darkest moments in the long fight against the apartheid government. Dozens were killed when police opened fire on black people protesting against racist pass laws, as they were known, back in 1960. Now, more than six decades later, survivors and relatives of those killed are challenging an apartheid-era law which, they say, has prevented them so far from seeking justice. Phumza Philani has this report.
3: Heaps of rubbish are piling up around the township, and many young people of university-going age are sitting idle on street corners. It scarcely looks like the home of a historic fight against apartheid laws. We're in Sharpeville, south of Johannesburg. It's a township slowly crumbling. Here, on the 21st of March in 1960, at least 69 people were killed by state police while demonstrating against the racist apartheid regime. Abraham Mofokeng was only 20 years old at the time and still bears the scars of that day. A bullet is still lodged in his spine, and he has a gentle limp from a gunshot to the leg.
4: The life we were living under apartheid was a life of oppression. If you were from Sharpeville, you could not go outside its vicinity without a pass. We ended up planning to march to the police station in the morning. Then there was some friction between us and the police, and we saw a stone being thrown into the police station. All hell broke loose. That is when they started shooting.
3: He and more than 200 people were injured, and recent estimates by South African researchers say the number of those who died from that incident could be as much as 91. Another survivor, Lazarus Mokgotsi, now 90 years old, takes me to the cemetery where most of those who died are buried. Their graves form one long row. There's even a 12-year-old. He tells me he needs time to compose himself, his eyes filling with tears.
2: We heard gunshots coming from behind us. We hid inside the store, peeping to see what was happening outside. People were lying on the ground. When we looked out again, we saw that some were trying to get up, but the police were just shooting at them. Others were using machetes to strike the heads of people who were still

0: moving.
1: The Indemnity Act 61, passed by the apartheid government in the aftermath of the shooting, protected the police from having any criminal charges or civil claims made against them by victims or their relatives. That law remains in the country's statute books. Now, South Africa's Lawyers for Human Rights, a local NGO, alongside UK-based firm Lee Day, are bringing a court action to have that law repealed.
2: What the community is looking for is basically reparations that could enable their healing.
1: One of the lawyers on the case, Sharnay Tracy, explains.
2: The community has also expressed that Sharpeville is a forgotten community. They feel that South Africa and the government are quick to celebrate what happened on the day and the aftermath of all of that, but nothing real has been done to assist their healing.
1: Part of their court application includes getting a class action certified. If approved, this means that for the first time, dozens of victims could collectively sue the state and possibly even have criminal charges brought against the perpetrators. The government told the BBC it has supported apartheid victims over the years and will continue to do so, but does not oppose survivors and families pursuing legal remedies. For many in the community of Sharpeville, the scars of the past remain, and so people here hope that restitution will help heal decades of lingering trauma. Abraham Mukhotsi again.
3: It would make us very happy. At the end of the day, apartheid is dead and buried. A win would bring complete healing, not just for us, but for future generations as well.
1: It may be months, even years, before the case is finalized, but for the first time in a long time, many of the survivors say they have something to look forward to.
4: And that was Phumza Philani reporting from South Africa. A long, long journey has just come, well, not quite to its close, but close to its close, as two probes sent to explore the planet Mercury have, within the last hour, detached from the spacecraft, which has carried them from Earth, carried them since liftoff in 2018, almost 8 years ago. Professor Susie Imber is Professor of Planetary Science at the University of Leicester in the United Kingdom. She's been part of the university team that built an instrument on board one of the two spacecraft. And I spoke to her in the last hour, just before we knew that the detachment had been successful, and asked her what the latest news was.
5: No, we don't know if it's been successful. So we do know that the command has been sent to the spacecraft, and that happened over an hour ago. But it's going to take a bit of time before we get confirmation that everything was successful.
4: Okay. Well, I mean, I don't want to sort of add to the tension, but have you got it? I mean, how likely is it? What sort of peril is there at this moment?
5: Well, there's lots of different types of peril, actually. We were talking about this earlier. There's all sorts of things that could go wrong. But the team, the main ESA team, have been training so hard over the last few months trying to figure out what could go wrong and how to work around it in real time. They've come up with lots of different solutions for lots of different disasters. But to give you a sense of it, we're disconnecting our spacecraft from this transfer module, which itself is a fairly stressful thing. And then our instruments actually, finally, some of them will see first light. And they've been on their journey for 8 years. We haven't been able to test some of these systems at all. So we'll have the first opportunity just to see whether everything's working as it should be.
4: Oh, my goodness. Well, I want to hear about what sorts of things you're hoping to measure and to detect. But, I mean, just in terms of the journey, I mean, I was reading 18 loops of the sun, 8.5 billion kilometres. It's the most remarkable journey just to get to this point.
5: It's unimaginable, isn't it, the distances that we've had to travel. And that's really because Mercury is incredibly difficult to get to, much harder to get to Mercury than to the outer solar system, actually. And that's because you're sort of falling towards the sun and you want to end up in the same place, moving in the same direction as Mercury, so you can be captured by its very weak gravitational field. And that means that you have to do these laps of the solar system, sort of gradually spiraling towards where Mercury is, until this moment, really, over the next few months, we detach from this transfer module and then gradually we end up in our final orbits around the planet itself.
4: Right. Well, that explains why I was also reading that Mercury, I mean, it seemed odd given that it wasn't in

0: in relative terms, sort of that far away as some other planets, but why it had been our least explored planet. But given that, what are you, with the instruments that you've been part of creating, what are you hoping to look at?
1: Well, it's partly the journey, but of course it's also the incredible radiation environment and the thermal stress on your spacecraft as Mercury is incredibly hot. So yeah, those challenges are quite difficult to overcome. But we've built one of the 11 instruments on board the European Space Agency spacecraft, and our X-ray spectrometer is going to show us what the surface is made of. So for the first time, we'll get incredible resolution data back as to what Mercury is made of itself. And we'll also be looking at Mercury's aurora, which we see in X-rays. So we're hoping to get some data back over the next few months that will allow us to begin both of those scientific investigations.
0: Phenomenally exciting. All the expertise and all the patience beginning its hope to pay off. Susie Imber, Professor of Planetary Science at the University of Leicester. 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
4: Colombia is still reeling from an atrocity which saw the army murder over 7,000 innocent civilians, passing them off as rebels.
5: They were abducted, killed, and put into some of the battle zones as if they had been killed in combat.
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4: This story takes us from the perpetrators to those who uncovered the scandal.
7: 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What we want is justice and truth.
4: And asks how the country can heal from this unimaginable grief.
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0: On NewsHour, in the next 30 minutes, one of the biggest figures in 20th century feminism has died. Gloria Steinem will have an assessment of what change she helped bring. The Israeli army says it's investigating the shooting dead of two Palestinian teenagers. The British king and French president drool over the 900-year-old treasure that is the Bayeux Tapestry. And the Chinese authorities news blackout on the Nepal-Tibet flood. What do we know after this news summary?
8: BBC News with Eileen McHugh. The UN's weather agency has warned that the current El Niño event could deliver a huge blow to lives and economies. The phenomenon, which causes temperatures to rise in the Pacific Ocean, could be the strongest for more than seven decades and last until February. More than 700 pupils in Indonesia have fallen ill after eating government-provided free meals. The multi-billion dollar programme was introduced last year to improve child nutrition, but has been blamed for several outbreaks of food poisoning. More than 80 migrants are believed to have died trying to reach the Spanish Canary Islands from West Africa. 44 survivors were found on a boat near Gran Canaria. The feminist writer and activist Gloria Steinem has died in New York. She was 92. A trailblazing journalist, Steinem campaigned for gender equality and abortion rights. Israel has agreed to free five Lebanese citizens that it had detained in southern Lebanon. The Israeli Prime Minister's office said their release was in return for Lebanon's help in efforts to find the remains of Jewish community leaders who were killed by Shia militants in the 1980s. Estonia's defence minister has resigned because of a scandal about faulty weaponry intended for Ukraine. Hanno Pevkur said he hadn't known details of the contract to make artillery shells, but would take responsibility for its failures. Japan is planning tougher driving tests for some people over 75 because of a rise in accidents involving older drivers. Proposed checks include how safely they use the accelerator and brake pedals. And British officials say up to 800 North Sea oil and gas workers are above a new weight limit for offshore helicopter travel. The restrictions are being introduced because of concerns about rescue safety. Workers must weigh no more than 124 kilograms. BBC News.
0: Welcome back to NewsHour. In Britain, King Charles has hailed the unprecedented loan of the Bayeux Tapestry to the British Museum, calling it the best possible symbol of the close relationship between the UK and France. He was being

0: given a private viewing of the medieval artwork alongside the French president, Emmanuel Macron. The tapestry goes on public display next week. From the British Museum, the BBC's culture editor Katie Razzle has this report.
1: And here, the absolute iconic moment of the tapestry, where we see Harold standing, holding the shaft of an arrow that has pierced him through the right eye.
2: It is an astonishing sight, nearly 70 metres long, and I'm standing looking down over the tapestry with the King and Queen, the President, the Prime Minister and all sorts of other dignitaries standing and being led along it. The lighting is incredibly low, that's to protect this fragile artwork, but there is enough light to see the drama of it, this epic story of Anglo-French relations back in 1066.
3: Because the arrow is quite faint.
1: The arrow is sort of a very pale yellow colour.
2: As they toured the Bayeux tapestry nearly 1,000 years after the death of the English king and the Norman conquest, the message was that the loan of the work to the UK is a sign of Anglo-French reconciliation, not enmity. This is the French president, Emmanuel Macron.
4: 1,000 years ago, this work depicted a crossing that changed history. And today it crosses the channel through a tunnel that we built together, a reminder of what our two countries can achieve when they join forces. If anyone remembers what we did here today decades or even centuries from now, I would like to believe that they will remember not only the story told by Bayeux Tapestry, but also the tale of two countries, which, after centuries of shared history, choose to forge a bond as close as the threads of this 1,000-year-old embroidery.
2: A loan to Britain was first requested back in 1931. Nearly 100 years on, it was pushed through, to the opposition of some, by the French president, who is believed to have wanted a reset in Anglo-French relations after Brexit. King Charles reminded guests that Windsor Castle was built by William the Conqueror and echoed the warm words about the two countries' shared history, adding a joke about the tapestry's heritage.
5: Commissioned in Normandy, yet most likely to have been embroidered in Canterbury by English craftspeople. The Bayeux tapestry, or the Canterbury embroidery, as it might just have been called, recounts a conflict. Yet here it is today, nearly 1,000 years later, as a precious symbol of trust, at a time when trust seems sadly to be in short supply between nations.
2: The 58 scenes embroidered on linen are a medieval blockbuster about the build-up to 1066, a defining moment in English history.
0: And that was Katie Razzle reporting from the British Museum. The Bayeux tapestry I've been lucky enough to see in Bayeux, and it is one of the wonders. You're with the BBC World Service and coming to you live from London. This is NewsHour with me, Tim Franks. One of the great feminist figures of our time has died. Gloria Steinem was 92. And she died at her home in New York. Steinem was, to quote the headlines and two major obituaries of her today, the lodestar, the personification of the modern women's movement. She was an award-winning journalist and writer and publisher, and an activist and campaigner who helped women demand and get greater reproductive rights, economic parity, and protection against sexual harassment. Speaking to the BBC in 2015, Steinem talked about what had first inspired her activism, including the moment in the 1960s when she, as a reporter, went to an event where women were talking about abortion, then an illegal procedure in the United States.
6: For the first time in my life ever, I heard women stand up and tell the truth, tragic, funny, personal, about being one of every three American women who has needed an abortion at some time in her lifetime. And it revolutionized me, sitting there listening to women tell the truth about the humiliation, the danger, the surrealism, the funny, terrible things that happened to women who were made to seek out an illegal procedure in order to get what should have been a legal one. And that's what made me start to ask questions. If this has happened, if this is necessary for so many of us, why is it illegal? Why is it criminal? Why is it dangerous?
0: Steinem also said, however accomplished she may

0: have appeared later on in life. She said that she used to be afraid of public speaking when she first started out.
1: A speech teacher once told me that since I had first been a dancer and then been a writer, I had chosen my professions because I didn't want to talk. And some of that may be genderized because women sometimes tend to feel an open-mouthed flight of fear before audiences even more than men. But I certainly devoted much of my life to avoiding it. It was only my inability to publish what I wanted to about the explosion and excitement of the women's movement and my profoundly disinterested editors that I'd been freelancing for that made me desperate enough to think, all right, the only way I can report on this is to speak to the campuses who are inviting me. But I absolutely could not do it by myself, so I asked a friend who I thought would fill in knowledge I didn't have and vice versa, because she was running a child care center, had children herself. She is black, I am white, but most importantly, she was fearless. So we began to speak together. There's a saying, you know, follow your fear. Fear is a sign of growth. In my case, it definitely turned out to be true, because what I discovered is that what happens in a room when we are in the same space, when we can see, touch, feel, use all our five senses to understand each other, to empathize with each other, absolutely cannot happen on a printed page, much as I love the printed page, and cannot happen on a screen either. So, it caused me to discover something I never otherwise would have known.
0: Gloria Steinem also addressed the criticism that people only listened to her because she was such an attractive presence.
1: I feel as if I've worked hard all my life at something I love and really, really devoted my life to it. And then suddenly anything I may have done is attributed to something external. I'm not alone in experiencing this, but it is kind of annoying, especially now that I'm 81 years old. It seems to me it should have ended by now.
0: Indeed, it should have. But what, looking back on her decades campaigning and organizing, did she think that she had achieved?
1: You know, I can't know that. I think it's really for other people to say where I might have said something or been something or written something or organized something that they found changeful. It's my job to do my best. You know, I think it's all of our jobs to do our best. I think we worry too much about what we should do, and we don't think enough about doing everything we can do.
0: And that was Gloria Steinem speaking to the BBC back in 2015. V, formerly known as Eve Ensler, is a playwright, performer and activist, and the author of the play The Vagina Monologues, for which Gloria Steinem wrote the foreword. What should we know? What should we remember about Gloria Steinem?
2: Well, I think that I just want to say that it's a very sad day for many of us in the women's movement, because I think at a time when we're seeing kind of the worst backlash we have seen towards women's rights in America, for sure, but definitely around the world, you know, whether it's, bans on abortion or rape academies emerging or the Epstein files not being prosecuted. Like, we need Gloria now more than ever. And I think this backlash is kind of an indication of the power of the movement that Gloria was part of building. We had definitely moved forward in many ways. And I think, you know, the thing I think that people should know about Gloria is that she really, truly supported women. And I can share from my own experience that when I was performing the Vagina Monologues way downtown in New York, and it was really way off Broadway, she came, she wrote the foreword to my book. She came to every major V-Day event that we did at the beginning. She brought her wisdom and her energy and her, you know, and all of the ways of wisdom and to lift up the movement we were building. And I think she did that with many, many, many women. I think that is an exemplary thing, and I think she helped, and I think she would be the first to say, like, it was not just about Gloria. It was about all the

0: women, the Audre Lordes and the Bell Hooks and Robin Morgans, you know, who were around her.
1: Going back to the 1960s, I know you say that things have been sliding backwards, but I mean, it was a time, it's almost difficult to countenance now, but I mean, it was a time when women had so few legal rights. I mean, either sort of financially or even over the sort of control of their body, over, you know, whether husbands can be convicted of rape. I mean, it was a time where she and others needed to effect huge change.
0: Absolutely right. And I think we can't even imagine in some ways what those times were like. I think the birth of Ms. Magazine and the idea that women could have a voice in determining their jobs, in determining like who they were in the world, that they had control over their body and could have, like Gloria was at the core of that. And with a lot, of course, with a lot of other women in the movement. And I think all of us have to really think about now is how do we take that inspiration and take what Gloria brought into this world, which was so significant for so many women, and move that forward, you know, in her name, in her legacy. Because we can see that pushback happening where they're on the right are talking about no more vote for women and women becoming trad wives. And we see the kind of backlash to women really coming into their power.
1: And just briefly, finally, V, I mean, she was a sort of hugely magnetic presence as well, wasn't she? It wasn't just the sort of causes that she was fighting for, but she did so with a real, I mean, both as, I mean, from what I remember, just a sense of grace, but also as a real edge to her.
0: I think that's so true. I think the things I really admired about Gloria is she had a calm about her, a centeredness. She was so witty. She could come up with one line in the middle of everything that kind of summed everything up, you know. And I think her grace, her stamina. I mean, she went on for how many decades, just continuing on and never seemed to get flabbergasted. Like, she had a commitment to women's liberation, which was so solid and so undeniable that it was contagious.
1: V. Yensler, paying tribute to Gloria Steinem, who's died at the age of 92. The sound of young voices chanting at a funeral procession for two Palestinian teenagers in the occupied West Bank, whom local officials say were killed in an attack on their village by Israeli settlers and soldiers. The deaths come amid a recent surge in settler violence in the occupied West Bank. The Israeli army says it's investigating the killings after its troops opened fire. The BBC's Katie Watson is in our Jerusalem bureau. Katie, what do we know about the circumstances around the deaths of these teenagers?
2: Well, so these teenagers, the funerals were for Omar al-Nassan, who was 19, and Khalil Abu Aliyah, who was 16. And according to the village council in Al-Mukhayrir, they were killed trying to stop Israeli settlers stealing sheep, and there were confrontations that broke out. Now, Israel's military say that their forces entered the village to provide security for an Israeli citizen and police who were trying to remove livestock. They fired on these instigators of violent disturbance. The Palestinians then threw stones at troops. Now, we do know that this is a village that's seen repeated attacks. In fact, the attack seems to focus on the village's only access road, according to the UN, where vehicles are targeted. But of course, this is one isolated incident of violence, and we have seen it increasing, especially since 2023. On Wednesday, there was a separate attack, the village of Hirbet al-Taban, which is in the South Hebron Hills, that was demolished. And according to an Israeli human rights organisation, 70 residents were displaced. We're not given any warning now. Israel's military say that it's a restricted military zone and Palestinian homes are illegally built there. The residents say that demolition violates international law because they've been living there since before the state of Israel was established. So you can see this kind of the growing tension, certainly in the occupied West Bank right now.
1: And in terms of the role of the Israeli army in all this, I mean, it says that it's opened an investigation into the deaths of these teenagers. But I mean, the accusation from Palestinians and from Israeli human rights groups is that the IDF, I mean, what, that it's, I mean, if it stands by if it's not actually complicit in some of this violence and some of these expulsions that you're talking about.
2: Yeah, absolutely. And certainly there's criticism of the government for, you know, whether it's participation, standing by, certainly not prosecuting as much as it could. There has been, though, a rare arrest today. A 19-year-old settler was arrested on suspicion of participating in an attack in the village of Kusra. Now, that's been the kind of focus of settler attacks in recent weeks. And at the weekend, there were masked settlers who came into the village. They surrounded a house with Palestinians trapped inside. And so the fact that there has been somebody arrested on suspicion of participating in an attack is perhaps, you know, a rare it doesn't happen very much, certainly, you know, given that settlements are illegal under international law. The feeling is that there's not enough, perhaps, kind of opposition to this. Certainly what we did see at the weekend, though, was Benjamin Netanyahu criticising what happened in Kusra. So did the president, so did the US ambassador to Israel, Mike Huckabee. So there was that kind of rare condemnation of the violence that we've seen. And that violence, of course, has been increasing.
1: Katie Watson, thank you very much.
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4: My shoes had a most important feature, as they had been a witness with myself to the crimes of the occupation.
5: 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Morally, we just couldn't handle the South African goods. And I think because we wouldn't go away, the Irish government had to try and do something.
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7: As we entered Johannesburg's airspace, the pilot announced, "We welcome Sarah Bartman back into a country of birth after 192 years."
3: Witness history at bbcworldservice.com/witnesshistory or wherever you get your BBC podcasts.
1: And a reminder of our top story this hour. Spain's Prime Minister Pedro Sanchez says there is no solid evidence that Morocco orchestrated a mass influx of migrants into the North African territory of Ceuta. Earlier on the programme, we heard from a member of Mr. Sanchez's party, Domenic Ruiz de Vesa, a former MEP with the Socialists. How did he think the government had handled the crisis?
8: The level of anticipation of this crisis has not been good or sufficient. That the government or the administration, border management and so on, was not sufficiently warned and prepared for what happened. And once it happened, it seems there has been a serious underestimation of the remaining challenge.
1: One other headline we've been looking at, the trailblazing American feminist Gloria Steinem has died at the age of 92. This is NewsHour from the BBC World Service with me, Tim Franks. There were so many unanswered questions from the catastrophic flash floods which ripped through Tibet and Nepal last week, not least how many people are still missing and whether the hundreds believed still trapped in Nepalese hydroelectric stations can be reached and rescued. But in Chinese-controlled Tibet, the questions are particularly hard to answer because of the extremely tight control by the authorities in Beijing on the flow of information. What we do know is that rescuers in Tibet have now cleared the debris blocking the route to the Girong border crossing with Nepal. You may well have seen the horrific video, which has been blocked from distribution inside China, of the floods tearing apart that crossing point as people try to flee. So far, we do know that no survivors have been found on the Chinese side of the border, but state media say that the search for the more than 500 missing can at least now be accelerated. What then can we ascertain about what's going on in Tibet right now? We've received a voice note from a Tibetan living in Nepal, but one who has relatives just over the border. He asked that we not share any more details than that about him or his family because of safety concerns. So his comments have been voiced up by one of my colleagues.
9: Immediately after the floods, we tried to contact Tibet, as we have relatives and business offices in the Geelong area. My relatives who tried to go to Geelong told me that they were stopped in Shigatse. They said that nobody has been allowed through. They were told to leave any information about family, relatives, business contacts there, and to write

0: down their phone numbers, and then the authorities would get in touch with them if they had any updates. Nobody was being allowed past Shigatse, so they're all being told to leave whatever they want to leave there at the office they had set up, whether it's items or money to donate. There is no option but to turn back. One thing is very clear, is they bluntly gave instructions that no photos and videos can be shared online. They are warned that there will be consequences if they do. That's the situation. It's impossible to get any information from the Geelong area. We are still trying, but we haven't been able to find out anything about our officers or colleagues there. Those who were unharmed in the region have all been taken to Shigatse, and they're all in one facility there. They are not being allowed to meet people freely. I'm not sure if they're even allowed to meet their own relatives or not. I don't know about that, but it seems like they can't meet anyone they want. Chinese state media is reporting on them, and in the coverage they're saying they're being well taken care of and the food they're being given is good. Aside from that, there's no other coverage. One thing I thought I'd add, last time when the Dingiri earthquake occurred, there were so many posts, voice messages and photos on social media about the earthquake, but this time nobody's posting about it. The ordinary people or public figures, there's nothing about it at all. There are a handful of people posting about donations they've been given, but there are no photos or voice notes being shared. It seems like the Chinese government has punished those who have shared very severely, so this time round, nobody's saying anything.
1: That testimony that we've gathered from a Tibetan man living in Nepal who still has friends and family across the border. Tony Han is with the BBC World Service's Global China Unit. He's been monitoring Chinese state media and social media. What exactly are the Chinese authorities worried about in terms of the release of information, given that this is essentially a natural disaster?
2: So this is basically the kind of reaction from the Chinese government that you'd expect to see in any sort of fast-moving, unpredictable situation, particularly a situation where kind of emotions are running very high. And what they tend to do in situations such as this is to keep a very tight grip on the information environment. So we heard in that piece of testimony, for instance, that people were being warned against posting photos and videos of the area next to the border. And as you noted earlier, the kind of most striking piece of footage to emerge from this whole disaster, which was the kind of inundation of the border post by this wave, this wall of water and mud, that hasn't really been visible on Chinese social media for a few days.
1: What do you think it is that the Chinese authorities are fearing? I mean, is it that they think that people may be critical of either the forewarning, the early warning systems, or the sort of the way in which they have responded subsequently? Is that what it is?
2: I think it's to do with kind of narratives running out of their control, essentially. So in this kind of situation where there's a lot of speculation over whether or not the casualty figure is accurate or not, people could start to come up with their own narratives as to how serious the number of deaths and missing persons are. And that's something that the Chinese government wants to control quite tightly. So we've seen, for instance, that Chinese law enforcement have released a list of 10 cases where people have been given administrative punishments as a result of what they call rumor mongering about this disaster. And most of those concern the number of deaths and missing persons.
1: Right. And this is, I mean, again, that chap that we managed to get in contact with living now in Nepal, but still has friends and family in Tibet, he said he drew a contrast with the Tingri earthquake in Tibet last year, which I think a few hundred people died in that. Was there more information flowing around that?
2: That isn't actually something that I had followed so closely. I mean, one thing that is extremely striking, though, in this particular case is the sort of the lack of organic content that's been uploaded by people living in the region. So what you see mostly on social media is state media content and reposted state media content.
1: Right, right. And just in terms of Tibet itself, I mean, obviously, control of information for an authoritarian government such as China is very important wherever you are in Chinese territory. But is it particularly

0: tight and particularly repressive in Tibet?
1: Tibet is subject to a kind of especially tight regime of control. So Tibet is one of the regions, for instance, that falls under a kind of permitting system that allows, that controls flows of people into the region. And one of the things that the authorities have done after, in the wake of this latest disaster, is to essentially close off inbound travel to this region, not just for foreigners, but for Chinese nationals as well.
0: And that was Tony Han from the BBC World Service's Global China Unit, looking into what, if any, the Chinese authorities are allowing to be said, to be shared, about the disaster of the catastrophic flash floods that tore across the Tibetan-Nepalese border last week. And just within the last hour or so, the Nepalese authorities themselves have said that their flood death toll, this is according to the AFP news agency, the flood death toll has risen to 1,259, with more than 5,000 still missing. From all of us on NewsHour, thank you very much for listening.
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0: ABC News. Hello, I'm Simon Lauder. The Defence Minister Richard Marles has hailed Australia's strategic relationship with the UK and says AUKUS is progressing well as he visits London. Mr. Marles has met with his British counterpart Wes Streeting, who became Defence Secretary following the elevation of Andy Burnham to Prime Minister. Mr. Marles has come to London from Washington, where he met with US Defence Chief Pete Hegseth. At the start of talks with Mr. Streeting, the Australian Deputy Prime Minister says the partnership is as important as it's ever been.
1: In a pretty challenging world, we are now finding that this relationship is just so important in terms of helping us to navigate it. We do have a really substantive agenda. AUKUS is obviously at the heart of that.
0: More than a week after the devastating floods in Nepal, families of Australians still missing say they're frustrated by the lack of information. ABC South Asia correspondent Rachel Clayton reports.
2: The ones that the ABC have been able to talk to are incredibly frustrated. They have tried to get in touch with authorities here on the ground, with Australia, with DFAT, and they're really getting no answers on where their loved ones may be. Most of them are holding out hope that their loved ones are still alive, but they fear that they may be suffering, they may be injured. They really want to try and get rescue crews on the ground up there. That is incredibly difficult. A lot of these areas are places where you can't land helicopters anymore. Helipads have been washed away. Flat land has been washed away. There are reports that excavators up in these areas in Rasura in the north are sinking into the mud. It is just so unstable up there.
0: The World Meteorological Organization says more extreme weather is likely globally as a supersized El Niño intensifies. Here's climate reporter Romy Stevens.
3: El Niño is a natural climate phenomenon that's been linked to some of the worst droughts in Australia's history. It becomes active when central and eastern Pacific water temperatures are unusually high. An update from the World Meteorological Organization warns this year's El Niño will intensify into a very strong event over coming months and persist into February 2027. A strong event doesn't necessarily mean severe impacts on Australia, but it does load the dice for hotter and drier conditions, particularly in the country's east.
0: Public health experts say the coalition's plan to slash the tobacco excise would have little impact on the booming black market trade. The opposition has announced it would cut the excise from about $30 to $6 a pack if elected. It's also proposing to regulate and tax vapes and nicotine pouches for adults. CEO

0: of the Australian Council on Smoking and Health, Laura Hunter, says the policy will not disrupt organised crime.
1: The idea that you can price match criminals who are manufacturing these products for 28 cents a packet is outrageous. You could even be selling these products legally for $10, and the underworld and the organised crime groups can undercut that even further.
0: Energy infrastructure company Gemina says it will apply for a permit to develop a 400-kilometre pipeline to connect the Beetaloo sub-basin to existing infrastructure to help get gas directly to the east coast. The Chinese and Singaporean-backed company announced the plans at NT Resources Week in Darwin. It also coincides with US firm Tamboran Resources' milestone this week of releasing the first fracked gas from the Beetaloo Basin into the NT power grid. Gemina Managing Director David Gillespie says if the new infrastructure is approved to be built, it could help with the nation's energy security.
2: That is roughly 130 terajoules a day of gas that we could flow across an expanded northern gas pipeline. So I think it can become a really important and significant part of the overall energy solutions for the country.
0: The New South Wales Premier concedes Sydney's gang violence is out of control. A man aged in his 40s was shot dead at Maryland's West on Wednesday, with police investigating whether he was an innocent victim of mistaken identity. It's the second deadly suspected underworld shooting this week. Speaking from India, Chris Minns says the public is right to be concerned.
3: This is horrible, violent crime on the streets of Sydney. I'm not trying to downplay it. Completely understand why members of the community are concerned and upset about seeing it on Sydney streets. I'm appalled at the evil nature of it.
0: In the NRL, the Brisbane Broncos finished their disappointing season on a high with a 34-20 victory over Canterbury Bankstown Bulldogs at Stadium Australia. The scores were locked at 10-all at halftime, but the Broncos came out the better side after the break, scoring 4 second-half tries. Veteran halfback Ben Hunt controlled the second half, and winger Josiah Karapani finished with 2 tries. This is ABC News. Now looking at your capital city weather forecast for Friday the 4th of September. For Brisbane, a top temperature of 31 degrees and a sunny Friday. For Sydney, a top of 22, also sunny. Canberra expecting a top of 18 degrees and mostly sunny. Melbourne showers increasing and 18 degrees. Hobart a top of 15 degrees and a cloudy Friday. For Adelaide, a top of 21 with some showers. Perth, showers easing with a top of 20 degrees. And for Darwin, a possible shower and a top of 33 degrees. Coming to you from Dirrengarnge Country, this is Simon Lauder for ABC News.
4: Hello, I'm Mubeen Azar, and welcome to Outlook, bringing you extraordinary true stories from around the world. Today, I'm in conversation with the Grammy-winning singer, Boyka. Music took her from the flamenco clubs of Mallorca all the way to Las Vegas, and somehow, Tina Turner is part of that story as well.
5: I had so much fun.
4: When you were being Tina, did you wear a Tina wig? Were you blonde?
5: Yeah. Very cheap wig.
4: I mean, Tina has such a distinct way of moving. Did you move as Tina?
5: Everything, Bobby. I was Tina, for sure. I was Tina.
4: But right now, the South African entrepreneur, Paul Sinton-Hewitt, he came up with an idea that's been adopted by millions of people across the globe every weekend. When he arrived in the Outlook studio, though, our chat started off with more simple matters.
6: Tell me what you've eaten today.
7: That's interesting. I think the only thing I've had is crumpets.
6: Just crumpets?
7: Yeah, a couple of crumpets.
6: Why are you not keeling over? I would be.
7: I think, as an athlete, I spent a lot of time moderating what I ate. And boarding school has helped do that as well.
6: Oh, so, really?
7: Yeah, so if I'm not very active,
6: yes.
7: Today I haven't been, dinner will be my main meal. That would be it, really.
4: Paul isn't a professional athlete, but running has been a constant in his life for as long as he can remember. And ultimately, running is what inspired the event he started more than 20 years ago,

0: in his local London park, now transformed into one of the biggest community movements in the world. It's called Parkrun.
1: Well, the word Parkrun infers that it's a run, but actually it's a free weekly timed event where people can walk, run or jog in their local parks around 23 countries in the world every single weekend on a Saturday or a Sunday. It's a lot to do with community coming together. So we like to see it as do a little bit of exercise, do it outdoors and do it with your friends.
0: In fact, it's grown so much that keeping up with the numbers is pretty much impossible. So if we look at some of the figures, we're talking about 90 million finishers.
1: No, it's more than that now.
0: It's more than 90 million finishers now.
1: It's about 160 million.
0: Okay, let's go for 160. Okay, yeah. Significantly more than that. Yeah. We're talking about 9 million registered users.
1: Is we're at 12. Right? We just handed out our 12 million registration a week or two ago.
0: Even more. Am I right in thinking there's more than 2,000 events?
1: Three and a half.
0: Okay, so all of these figures are very, very conservative.
1: They change every single week. So it's no shame not to get them.
0: The numbers are huge.
1: They're extraordinary.
0: Why do you think it's so successful?
1: Well, I think for most participants, it's a safe place where people can come out and do whatever they want. They can walk, they can run, they can jog. It's much more than a run in a park. It's an extraordinary intervention in people's lives for fitness, for mental health, for friendships, for so many reasons.
0: As Paul talks about Parkrun, you get the sense that running was never really the point. He often comes back to the idea of friendship, support and connection. And our conversation started to make a lot more sense when I heard about his childhood and the isolation that would shape so much of his early life. A note before we continue, the next part of Paul's story includes details of child abuse and bullying, and later a reference to suicide. And although moments in Paul's story are distressing, there's an awful lot of hope too. Paul grew up in South Africa in the 1960s. From a young age, home life was often difficult.
1: My mum was a successful model, and I think I was 2 years old when she won South African Model of the Year. And along with that prize came the opportunity to model in Paris for a year or two. And she took that opportunity. So I think there was at least a year when my mother didn't exist in our household, and it was my father, my sister, my brother, and I, and Constance, the maid. I do remember when she came back that there were disagreements between her and my father. I don't think my mother really had much of a maternal instinct. I think naturally she was more suited to the lifestyle of a model and being on stage and so on. And I think she probably resented having to be at home with the children. So Constance, the maid, was probably the closest thing I had to a maternal parent.
0: When your mother came back and you said there was this period where it was very clear your parents weren't getting on, eventually she left.
1: Yes.
0: Tell me how things unfolded for you then.
1: So what I remember is my mum disappearing, and my father struggling with that situation, and he arranged on one day for my brother, sister and I to pack a bag, got in the car, and he drove the 2 miles up the road where he delivered us to what was a facility for about 40 children in the northern suburbs of Johannesburg. It was cared for by British wealthy people who funded this organization. And their job was really to make sure that our lives just continued, get us to school, get us back from school, feed us. So he delivered us to the school. There was no discussion. There was no, this is how long we expect you to be here or anything. It was just, we were being dropped off at an institution and we had to fit in. I don't remember feeling either glad or sad. It was just all bewildering, really. I was introduced to 20 other boys. I was 5. I didn't really know what to do. There was a matron. I had no idea how any of this would pan out. And it was only fitting in, trying to fit in day to day, that I managed to get through that experience.
0: I know that there was bullying. How did that
2: play out. It doesn't

0: Sound like a nurturing environment in any
1: Oh, no.
0: capacity.
1: No, there was one staff member for 40 children, a matron, and she ruled with a fist. I don't think that was uncommon in South Africa at the time. She had a wooden stick with a leather belt attached to it, and if you stepped out of line, you got a hiding. There was one night in particular when I was asleep, and all the boys.

0: screaming. And the matron came in and settled everybody, but I was deemed to be the cause of the incident. And so I got a hiding and then sent back to bed.
1: Was there anyone that you felt at the time that you could turn to for solace, for help?
0: No. But I think when, you know, when you're a young kid from the age of 4, 5, 6, 7, and 8, and you're in the situation where there is this level of abuse going on, corporal punishment, that sort of thing, you try and avoid it. And when you're facing it, I think you build the tools to be brave, but to get through it. So what I was doing was building a safe inside my body, which just packaged away all these terrible situations and my feelings with them.
1: So you're talking about kind of compartmentalizing what's going on.
0: Yeah, absolutely. I didn't show fear. I didn't show that I was sad or upset. I just dealt with the situation day to day as it happened.
1: Did you find solace in running? When did you first begin running?
0: I was probably 11. And I was at the junior school, and I think the junior school had a sponsored walk, which was probably 2 kilometers long. And I remember starting the day out with everybody moving in front of me and walking at the back, and then deciding for some reason to just jog. And eventually I started running. And I remember finishing that course near the front and thinking, oh, that's pretty cool.
1: I might be onto something here.
0: Yeah. I didn't clock it. You know, when I went to high school, age 12, you arrive at school in the January, you're straight into the athletics program, and it was mostly running around the track. It was later that year when the cross-country season started and I could go for a run in the country that I discovered I had a peaceful time, a time when nobody was bothering me. And that's when I really started to enjoy what I was doing. And I think I discovered that I had a little bit of talent for the middle to long distance running.
1: What were you feeling when you'd go for these long runs?
0: In any run, the first few minutes are really hard. You have to find your breath and you have to settle in. Once you get past that, you start to get into this phase where everything feels easy. You're not thinking about how long it's going to take to finish anymore. You're starting to really enjoy it. You start to notice things, the trees, the birds, the railway line, the houses, wherever it might be. And it's in those moments that I just felt I had nobody telling me what to do, what not to do. There was no constraints in terms of what I could or couldn't do. I could choose to turn left or right at any moment. It was up to me. Nobody directing my course apart from me.
1: When you speak about having the ability to decide your route, turn right or left, decide what you notice, the kind of unifying word there is control, which is diametrically opposed to almost everything else that was going on in your life.
0: That's very astute, and control becomes a big part of what I'm looking for, I think. As I enter the workforce, as my skills are building and I'm becoming more competent at what I'm doing, I'm gathering more and more control over my own future. And I think that that has been a big part in developing Parkrun. Certainly for the first 5 years or so, I took pride in not accepting or listening to people who said I couldn't do it. I took control and I made sure that it happened.
1: I want to talk about your life in the UK.
0: Yeah.
1: You established a family, you started working in IT, you had more of a standard life. At that point, what was your relationship like with your parents?
0: So my father died when I was about 22. I was still in South Africa. So that was an extraordinary, a terrible situation for me. I found him and I had to report it and all that sort of thing. But my mother remarried and got on with her life. I think once I'd reestablished, I got married, had children, moved to the United Kingdom, I would call my mother once a month or

0: also to maintain a civil relationship with her. I'd done that throughout my life. I mean, we didn't have the maternal relationship, but I did accept and respect the fact that she brought me into this world. And she wasn't a bad person just because she couldn't look after me. She had many successful relationships, just not necessarily with her children. My mother was getting more and more into drink at the time, so I kind of understood that she would top herself up every day. And if I phoned her at 10 o'clock in the morning, I'd probably get someone who I can have a decent conversation with. If I phoned at 11 o'clock in the morning, it would be rambling. And so I was very careful about when I phoned.
1: She then had a cancer diagnosis. How did that unravel within this very particular context of this relationship?
0: So her cancer diagnosis came quite early in my life. She had breast cancer. She did a double mastectomy and she dealt with it. But in the period leading up to me creating Park Run, cancer reappeared in her life. She hides just how serious the diagnosis is. And I don't know that she's been asked to go to a hospice.
1: We're talking about palliative care. The end of her life.
0: Yes. So I got a phone call from my mother's sister. My mother has taken the situation into her own hands. She doesn't want to go into a hospice. She had taken her life. And these are the things that I had to discover.
1: And how do you feel about that relationship with your mother today?
0: Mm. I mean, there's no more questions that I can get answers to. And it is what it is. You know, I think about it always. I think about it often. If I had said to her, "Why did you abandon us?" I imagine she would have replied, "No, I didn't." And there would be no reflection, self-reflection of the fact that she had actually abandoned us. Mm. It was just simply she had to do the right thing for herself.
1: She just had a very different perspective.
0: Yeah.
1: You'd been through this horrible set of circumstances. Your personal life in many ways was really difficult. In this time, were you still finding solace in running?
0: Very interesting you should say that, because this was the 2000s. I was 40 years old. This stage, I've lost all the relationships I've had. Every single relationship that I'd had, including my divorce, ran out of legs very, very quickly. I was searching for a new career. And it was really hard. It took 3 or 4 months for me to get back into a role. But at the same time, I knew I needed running. And I found this local club who had a social club with a running problem. And I thought that was perfect. So I joined them and I started to really enjoy my running again, so much so that I discovered I was still quite good at it. So I decided at the time that what I wanted to do was to achieve a goal that I had set myself many, many years before, which I'd fallen slightly short of, and that was the marathon.
1: The London Marathon.
0: Yeah. And I started a training program up to about close to 100 miles in a week. And I was doing pretty well. And halfway through, I was turning a corner and it was a completely off-road cross-country run. And my dog ran in front of me and he tripped me. I did a big somersault, landed on my back. And unbeknownst to myself, I had done some internal injury.
1: Serious damage.
0: Yeah. I went to see someone who found that I'd completely torn my hamstring. I had a hernia and my abdomen was completely torn. And basically he said, "You're not going to run it for another year now. It's going to take that long."
1: A year.
0: So I had to give up my hope of running the London Marathon right then and there. And with that came a realization that actually part of my life, which was really, really important to me, the social aspect of being with people that I really cared about and running with and meeting them at the club once a week, that just disappeared in a puff of smoke in front of me right then and there. And I knew I was in trouble because I might have just found new work and I was recommended to have some therapy with a local counsellor close to where I lived. But there was nobody else supporting me in my life. I had my children living with me at the time. I had all these responsibilities, but my running friends, they were gone.
1: So you wanted that social aspect. Was that the genesis of what eventually became Parkrun?
0: Exactly. And so I came up with this idea where I would invite my friends to my local park. I would offer them a free 5K run around the park. It would always be the same course. I would time them and I would produce the results of that. They could do it as many weeks as they wanted to or as few as they wanted to. There was no obligation whatsoever. But I put it out that it was a social event where we would end up going for coffee afterwards. And for me, the coffee was quite an important thing. I wanted to bring my friends together and have that
1: moment. It was more than just the running. It would need to be social. More. Tell me about the first one. It was in 2004?
0: On October the 2nd, 2004. And it was in Bushy Park, Teddington, South London. It's a big royal park. It's a very beautiful park. I didn't ask for permission from anyone. I figured that these were my friends just joining me for a run. I didn't anticipate that it would become a thing. But I did promise to everybody that I would be there every single Saturday from that moment on. I started in my spare time building the systems that would gather the results. I created emails that I would send to the participants every single week telling them how they'd done. And as time went on, the relationships that I had with people grew, the number of people coming would grow. It just so happened in that year, Christmas and New Year's Day fell on Saturday.
1: Mm-hmm.
0: And so I promised I would be there. And I promised and I did. I bent there. And these became special events. And we now offer parkrun in the United Kingdom on Christmas and on New Year's Day as extra events, even if they're not on a Saturday. And they turn out to be some of the most wonderful events that we have, where people pitch up purely for the social, purely for the it's Christmas Day, I'm not going to be lonely, I'm going to be with my other friends. And yes, the running is still important, but people don't really take it that serious. It's much more of a celebration.
1: Was there a particular moment where you knew that this had truly become a phenomenon?
0: Well, 21 years, looking back, I'm now able to say with confidence that there was a moment. So it was around about our second year. I started the very, very first event in Bushy Park, and I had no intention whatsoever of starting a second event. And one of my close friends kept saying to me, you must do more of this. And I kept saying, no, I'm fine. It's my event. I get to officiate every single weekend. I get to see my friends. And, you know, I didn't intend for it to become a thing. But he presented me with a plan towards the end of 2006, which meant that we would start our second event in Wimbledon, which was about 5 or 6 miles away. And that entailed me leaving Bushy Park and going to Wimbledon and setting up that event. And it was on that day I came to the understanding that if I can do two, then I can do three.
1: And from there, it just got bigger and bigger and bigger. Has Parkrun made you rich?
0: Oh, no.
1: Why not?
0: No. So, well, as you see, we don't charge for anyone to participate in Parkrun. Clearly, there is money involved in Parkrun. We're an organization. We're a charity. I think if I had become rich, people would be able to see straight through who we are and what we believe. I think I'm rich in all the currencies that aren't financial. I'm rich in that I've got millions of people who care for me now, millions of people who call me friends. Mm-hmm. There's not a parkrun that I go to where someone doesn't say thank you to me for having started parkrun. I mean, the things that I expect people to tell me is my life is different because I've lost weight and I'm healthy. But in fact, it goes far beyond that. And I am often left without words when approached, because the broad breadth of the touch that we have on people is extraordinary.
1: My thanks to Paul Sinton-Hewitt for sharing the highs and lows of his life so far. His book is called One Small Step. If you're suffering from distress or despair, you could speak to a healthcare professional, or you can find details of organisations that offer help in many countries at befrienders.org. Coming up in part two of Outlook, the singer Boyka explains why, even after winning a Grammy, she wasn't convinced it truly belonged to her. Don't go away.

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1: A23A, a megaberg twice the size of London, as deep as the Empire State Building is high, and weighing a trillion tons. It was gigantic.
2: You saw this colossal white and blue wall stretching from horizon to horizon with massive breaking waves at the bottom of it.
1: I'm glaciologist Dr. Catherine Walker, and I'll be taking you from this ice giant's epic beginnings to its humble demise.
3: You'll never see this again in the rest of your life. This is one of the most awe-inspiring natural phenomena that humans will ever see.
1: And asking, what can it teach us about the future effects of climate change?
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5: How Buica overcame that rejection with a little inspiration from Tina Turner and became a Grammy-winning star. That's after the news.
7: BBC News with Eileen McHugh. The UN's weather agency has warned that the current El Niño event could deliver a huge blow to lives and economies. The phenomenon, which causes temperatures to rise in the Pacific Ocean, could be the strongest for more than seven decades and last until February. More than 700 pupils in Indonesia have fallen ill after eating government-provided free meals. The multi-billion dollar programme was introduced last year to improve child nutrition, but has been blamed for several outbreaks of food poisoning. More than 80 migrants are believed to have died trying to reach the Spanish Canary Islands from West Africa. 44 survivors were found on a boat near Gran Canaria. A UN fact-finding mission says foreign networks are helping to sustain Sudan's civil war. It says people in the United Arab Emirates and Colombia have used Chad, Libya and Somalia to facilitate training and weapon deliveries. The feminist writer and activist Gloria Steinem has died in New York. She was 92. A trailblazing journalist, Steinem campaigned for gender equality and abortion rights. Estonia's defence minister has resigned because of a scandal about faulty weaponry intended for Ukraine. Hanno Pevkur said he hadn't known details of the contract to make artillery shells, but would take responsibility for its failures. A spacecraft sent to explore Mercury has arrived close enough to release two probes that will map the solar system's smallest and least explored planet. The BepiColombo mission was launched 8 years ago by the European and Japanese space agencies. And scientists in Britain have mapped all 124 million connections between the nerve cells in the brain of a male fly. The researchers say they've identified how two key genes create differences which underlie male behaviour. BBC News.
5: Welcome back to Outlook from the BBC World Service with me, Mubeen Azhar. Speaking to the Grammy-winning singer Concha Buica is a surreal experience.
6: Hello, hello.
5: Hey, I can hear you. How are you doing?
6: Very good.
5: We meet over video call, and in spite of the sketchy internet connection, I'm immediately struck by her character. One moment, she's reflecting on some of the hardest chapters of her life, and the next, she's roaring with laughter.
6: Let me tell you, Fabi, I mean...
5: And I must admit, I adore the way she calls me Papi.
6: I like to share time with you, Papi.
5: I love it. Yes, she has a Grammy. And yes, a voice.

0: voice that has been described as velvet gravel. Boyka is one of Spain's most distinctive musical figures, blending flamenco, jazz, soul, and Afro-Latin influences. That mixing of cultures began long before the music. Boyka was born on the Spanish island of Mallorca, the fourth of six children born to parents from Equatorial Guinea, a former Spanish colony in West Africa.
1: My family belonged to a tribe called the Bubis, an African tribe in a country and in a continent that I've never been in.
0: Right.
1: It's a very, very small tribe. We are very few in the world. And that made me feel kind of special. And so I have to defend the pride of being a Bubi girl, but I don't know what it is to be a Bubi girl because I've never been there. And then I grew contemplating the traditions, but the traditions were not very true because my family couldn't even remember, you know, so much. So they invent part of it. So
0: what was your household like then? Because if they were trying to hold on to these traditions, what was your household like as a child?
1: It was very weird. It was very strange. But my house was very fun. And how can I tell you? Sweet and bitter all the time, you know?
0: I think I understand when you say sweet and bitter at the same time, because there's, you know, like me, I come from an immigrant family. There's the sweetness of aspiration and a new life and all of those things. But there can be bitterness in terms of just making ends meet and working out what is this place about? And where is the extended family and all those things that, you know, my parents used
1: yeah,
0: to be used
1: exactly.
0: to. What was it like for you?
1: To me, it was very strange because to me, I mean, I had a view from the world, but the world has a different view towards me. And those different views were not connected.
0: Mm-hmm.
1: So to me, I was a normal girl in a normal neighborhood. But for the others, I was a strange animal out of place. So it was very difficult to connect with my entourage. It was very difficult to connect with the world that I was living. I didn't understand so much. I was very angry, you know.
0: Mm.
1: I didn't know that I was angry too. You know, it was very complicated.
0: Boyka was trying to work out where she fitted in. As one of the only black families in Mallorca, her parents had arrived in the early 1970s, fleeing the violent dictatorship of Macias and Gema in Equatorial Guinea.
1: My father was a political exile because he had democratic ideas in a dictatorship. I understand that he thought that no one will find him in Palma de Mallorca, which was a very small island. It was very difficult for him to, you know, to go through life. And he was talking to us about politics and things like that when we were 8, 7 years old, which was very difficult to understand for us. He was very obsessed with the idea of freedom for his country. And that separated him from the family a little bit.
0: And by the time you were 9, he actually left, didn't he?
1: Mm-hmm. He says, I'll be back. And we were waiting and waiting and waiting and waiting for 26 years. I don't know. It was very weird. He says, I'll be back.
0: You say it whilst laughing. But I can imagine for your mother in particular, the burden, the responsibility of taking care of children must have fallen on her.
1: Mm-hmm.
0: What do you remember mm-hmm. of that time and being raised by a single mother?
1: Well, now that I'm a grown person, I understand what my mama was going through. But when I was a little girl, the only thing I saw was an angry mother, you know, that was all the time angry, that was all the time, you know, angry with us, angry with life. I couldn't understand her because I was a little girl. But now with the years, I understand that for her was a very, very tough situation, you know, but she goes through. My mom graduating the university when she was 70 years old.
0: Wow.
1: When my father left, yeah. She started work, you know, every day, a lot of hours. And at night when she was came out of the job, she was going to the school at night. So I'm very proud of her.
0: Life was not easy. But amid the worry and uncertainty, their home was always filled with music.
1: Everybody was there, you know. Nina Simone.
2: And I'm feeling good.
1: Etta James.

0: Michael Jackson, Prince, everybody was there. My house was a party. Jazz, rock, heavy metal, classical music, African music, everything. My mama used to play music for us to be calm down, you know, to be quiet. Sometimes my mama didn't know how was she gonna make it, because, you know, six kids alone in a foreign country, you know, with no family, you know, and my mom is African, you know, that African families, like Indian families, like Latin American families are very close. They help each other. They grow together. But my mama was alone. Mamita. At the end, yeah, she succeeded. Mamita.
1: Your first brush with actual performance was via a choir. Tell me about joining the choir.
0: I remember that in the choir, my feeling was that I was having fun, that I was singing for God. And I was very proud of it. And every time I was singing, I was closing my eyes. But all of a sudden, one day, my professor, the teacher of the choir, stopped the choir. And he was like, someone is singing like a dog here. And everybody turned around and looked at me, and I was like, oh, I assume that I'm the dog here.
1: So, yeah. What?
0: And she was like, hey, Marinita, Marinita, come here, come here, come here. And she gave me a Coca-Cola, and she told me that, you know, that my voice didn't fit in the choir, and that it was better for me to leave, and that. And I was so mad. And I was very disappointed, because my voice is my voice. I can do nothing to change it. It's like my nose. It's my nose. I mean, I don't know. It is the way it is.
1: It's just part of who you are.
0: Yeah. I mean, there's nothing I can do to change it. And there's no reason to change it. First of all, because she said that I was singing like a dog. And to me, dogs have a beautiful voice. So that's my first disappointment, you know. Everything was horrible. My father just left. They kicked me out of the choir. At that time, I started failing the school. I started, you know, not going to the school. I was in the streets, you know, having fun, which wasn't fun. I was getting in trouble all the time. I became a very not nice person, let's say.
1: Skipping school and drifting towards trouble, Boyka was searching for her place in the world. And then she found it in the streets around her. Among the Roma families in her neighborhood, she first encountered flamenco.
0: Yeah, I mean, the situation was that the girls in my neighborhood, understanding that they belonged to a very particular tribe called the Gypsies, they couldn't really go out so much because, you know, for the traditions of that people, girls have to be practically secluded. And so they were all the time around our home, clapping and singing and dancing, you know, because it was the only thing they could do. And that's how I've learned. Mientras no haya sol que ilumine
1: el cielo, solo las estrellas en el firmament. Before long, Boyka found her way back to singing. The opportunity came from an unlikely route, a family friend, a blues band, and the promise of what seemed at the time like a fortune.
0: One gypsy auntie that I had, she went to my mom's because someone asked her if she was able to sing in a blues band for the clubs. But she was a grown woman, and she says, I'm very old for that. So she asked my mama, do you have any daughter that can sing? And my mama was like, no. My mama was like, honestly, no, they seem really bad. And she says, like, they pay 10,000 pesetas, which is like 60 euros today. I don't know. But at those times, 10,000 pesetas was an amount of money that I'd never saw in my life. And I was like, I can sing. I can do it.
1: I'll do it.
0: Yeah, but it wasn't my dream. It wasn't, no. They just were going to give me 10,000 pesetas. So it was like, mama, you know what we can, all that we can do with 10,000 pesetas, I'm going for it.
1: I mean, I really love the kind of barefaced confidence

0: But when you got on stage, did you believe you could do it?
1: No, I was terrified. At that time, I didn't speak a word in English. And they said to me, can you sing blues? And I was like, 10,000 pesetas, 10,000 pesetas. Yes, I can sing blues. Okay. So I started, I'm a whiskey drinking woman. I drink whiskey all the time. And then for the second verse, I didn't know what to sing because I couldn't speak English. And I started to improvise a kind of Spanglish, very horrible.
0: So when the audience hears your voice, what was the response?
1: I didn't even look at them. I was with my closed eyes looking to the ground like this, singing like this, like... But I don't know, something magic happened. That first night, it was the first time in my life I've heard an applause. I've heard someone telling me, hey, very good. And I think that I get addicted to that.
0: Mm.
1: They cure me, Bobby. They cure me. Because I have a very, very, very, very bad concept about me. Because when you are a little kid, you believe that you are what they tell you, you know? So I thought that I was a useless person because I didn't want to go to school, because I was hanging in the streets, because I didn't want to go to the university. So they just to say that I was going to be a useless person, that no one was going to love me, this and that. And I believe so.
0: It sounds like you didn't believe that you were fundamentally good or that you were worthy of the applause.
1: I've been many years, you know. This has been a very difficult thing to me. Even when I earned my first Grammy, I gave it to my manager because that wasn't for me. Because I was an idiot person, you know. Idiot person don't win Grammys. I mean, to me, it's been very difficult to trust myself.
0: It was a long road to that Grammy. But the applause at the Blues Club changed something for Buica. For the first time, she began to imagine a future for herself as a performer. So when a traveling band of musicians invited her to Las Vegas, Buica packed up and along with her young son, headed for Nevada. There, she found work on stage, not as herself, but someone altogether more famous. Who were you performing as?
1: Tina Turner. I had so much fun.
0: When you were being Tina, did you wear a Tina wig? Were you blonde?
1: Yeah. Very cheap wig.
0: I mean, Tina has such a distinct way of moving. Did you move as Tina?
1: Everything, Bobby. I was Tina, for sure. I was Tina. Thanks God, at those times, we didn't have no mobile phones for record and, you know, share with other people.
0: When did you decide that you didn't want to impersonate anyone anymore? You didn't want to impersonate Tina Turner. You actually wanted to sing as yourself and share your voice with the world.
1: Okay, so I started to understand that people have peace of mind every time they hear my voice. I don't know why, but they had peace of mind. And I think that peace of mind today is a gift. And if I can help with my voice, that's what I'm going to do. Dime por qué tiene
0: carita de pena. When you returned to Spain, did you have any kind of artistic vision for what you wanted your own music to sound like?
1: No, people used to call me, can you sing this? Yes. Can you sing rock? Yes. Can you sing blues? Yes. Can you sing funky? Yeah. Can you sing Latino? Yeah. I've sang in Hebrew, in Turkish, Italian, in English, in Spanish. That's what we are. We are everything. Everything that sounds good in your ears, it belongs to you. It's part of you. Music is music. Tómate esta botella conmigo.
0: En el último trago nos vamos. Buica began releasing music and went on to win a Latin Grammy for her album, The Last Sip. Over the past two decades, she's moved between genres and styles, earning multiple Grammy nominations, collaborating with everyone from Chuchu Valdez to Seal, and even the director, Pedro Almodovar. But when I ask her about success, she's much more interested in what's still to come. With everything that's happened, do you believe that you today are worthy of the applause, worthy of the praise?
1: Yeah. Yes. Yes. But anyway, I just let you know that I'm just starting.
0: What do you mean? Go on, explain that. What do you mean you're just getting started?
1: Yeah, I just turned my 50s. I'm 53. I'm just starting. Bobby, and until today, we've just been practicing.
0: I love that.
1: I'm a human being. I lie. I fail sometimes. Sometimes I smell really bad. Normally, I smell good. Normally, I say the truth. And normally, I look beautiful, but sometimes I'm not. So just do the best you can do and go to sleep, you know, tranquil.
0: Thanks to Buika for pouring our hearts out and for calling me Papi too. And thanks to you for listening. If you'd like to get in touch, you can email us. The address is outlook@bbc.com. You can also drop us a line on WhatsApp. Our number is +44 330 678 2707. I'm Mubeen Azhar. From me and the team, take care. Outlook is back again at the same time tomorrow.
2: 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And now, history told by the people who were there. It's Witness History with me, Jill Kearsley. I'm taking you back to 1982 and the release of a movie that produced this famous catchphrase.
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2: Yes, the movie is E.T. the Extraterrestrial. Peter Coyote played the role of Keyes.
6: Stephen is nothing if he's not a storyteller. And this had all the elements. Cute children, an adorable alien, science, the mystery of UFOs, menace, chase scenes. This is his gift, you know?
2: And the Stephen he's talking about is director Steven Spielberg. The film follows Elliot, a young boy who discovers and befriends a stranded alien called E.T. after accidentally being left behind by his spaceship. E.T. hides out in Elliot's house whilst him and his siblings secretly try to help him contact his family and get back home. Along the way, E.T. shows off some amazing powers, including healing injuries and making bicycles fly through the sky. As government agents close in, Elliot and his friends race to reunite E.T. with his spaceship.
6: I thought it was very sweet. It seemed to have a kind of target audience of younger people in mind. I liked the fact that it was a divorced family. I liked the fact that there were sort of difficulties. There was no father figure in the film. And so I thought, well, that's a role maybe I could fill on some subliminal level.
2: Peter's role was that of a government scientist searching for E.T. He's called Keyes because he carries a large ring of keys on his belt, which is often seen before his face is revealed. At first, he seems threatening, but he's actually fascinated by extraterrestrial life and wants to help E.T. get home. Peter arrived on set, ready to play the part.
6: So we started working, and the first piece of amazement was the E.T. puppet, which was about a half body. It was about 4 feet tall, and it had a cable as thick as my arm running into another room where four or five men were sitting in front of video screens, coordinating. He's looking here, he's closing his eyes. His mouth has to be open. He has to make a U sound or an E sound. His tongue has to be seen. And I don't know how long it took to make that E.T. mannequin or maquette. I don't like to call it a puppet because it was as alive as anybody, any human on the screen.
2: E.T. is a small, brown, wrinkled alien with a long neck,

0: wide blue eyes and a glowing heart. Despite his unusual appearance, he's gentle, curious, and vulnerable. A lonely visitor stranded millions of miles from home. While filming, Peter became so invested in the story that he ended up doing something unusual.
1: It's never happened to me on another film. At a certain point, I went to see Steven and I said, you know, I'm concerned that the way the film is going, we may be making enemies of adults and science. And I have an idea of what we could do to fix that. And he said, write it. And so I wrote three versions of the scene in the hospital. And I say to him,
2: Elliot, he came to me too. I've been wishing for this since I was 10 years old. I don't want him to die. What can we do that we're not already doing?
3: He needs to go home.
2: Elliot, I don't think that he was left here intentionally. But his being here is a miracle, Elliot. And you did the best that anybody could do.
1: I did three versions, and then Melissa Matheson, who was the scriptwriter, did a polish. And that's the scene that's in the movie. And I'm proud of it because most of it is my dialogue.
0: Everyone has their favourite part of E.T. Peter, of course, is fond of his own key scenes. But also, he has a soft spot for one involving 7-year-old Drew Barrymore in the role that launched her Hollywood career.
1: Well, one of my favorite moments is when Drew first sees E.T. and they scare the hell out of each other.

0: It was just her little scream was so impeccable. It was so completely committed. And the little E.T. got frightened. I never forgot that. It was a great, almost a slapstick moment.
1: The emotional farewell where E.T. finally gets to go home remains one of the film's most memorable moments. And Steven Spielberg says the tears in the final scene were very real, as he told BBC Radio in 2018.
2: I shot the film in complete continuity because I didn't think that kids could understand shooting out of continuity. You know, shooting a third act scene first where the emotions and the development of their affinity and their love for E.T. is different than it is in the first act. So I shot the film literally every day we came in and we were on page 3, then we were on page 5, then we were on page 7. So by the end of the movie, when they're all actually saying goodbye to E.T., they're really saying goodbye to each other.
0: It was just such a delight to work with those kids. They so believed what they were doing, it made everything else easy.
1: The film went on to become the highest grossing movie of all time, holding that record for 11 years and taking nearly $800 million at the global box office. So I was interested to know if when Peter started filming, he imagined it would become the big success it was.
0: Oh, no, darling. No, I did not. I don't think anybody did. This was Steven's little personal film. It was flabbergasting. The only thing that was odd to me was it was such a huge success, and the kids were running off to meet the Queen, and I was out of work for a year. I mean, I was not the star of the movie. I was the only adult male who spoke, but you couldn't hang its success on my performance. And so I just sort of sat by the side of the road and watched the parade go by for a year.
1: Despite this, over the decades, Peter's come to realize just how deeply E.T. has become woven into people's lives.
0: I traveled as an actor. I've been almost all over the world. And everybody has seen E.T. And everybody has fond memories of it, or they were scared by it or something. And when they find out I'm in it, it's like I'm their own personal little piece of royalty. It was just a memorable moment in their growing up that the film, they've never forgotten it. They've showed their children. They've showed their grandchildren. I mean, that's more than an heirloom. That's like a psychic.

0: monument.
1: Peter Coyote has now retired from acting, but still gets E.T. fan mail. He was speaking to me, Jill Kersley, for Witness History on the BBC World Service. The clips used from the movie are credited to the film director and producer Steven Spielberg, Universal Pictures and Amblin Entertainment. Thanks for listening, and don't forget to phone home.
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0: ABC News. Hello, I'm Simon Lauder. Pacific leaders say they've signed what's being described as an urgent and inclusive climate declaration to keep 1.5 degrees of global warming in reach. 1.5 degrees is considered the global climate target to limit the impacts of climate change. Leaders at the Pacific Islands Forum, which Prime Minister Anthony Albanese has attended, also say they've endorsed a statement on oceans. The forum has also been overshadowed by a missile test conducted by China in the lead-up to the event. The UN's World Meteorological Organization has warned the current El Niño weather system has the potential to deliver a massive blow to communities and economies across the world. Forecasters say the phenomenon, which causes temperatures to rise in the Pacific Ocean, could be the strongest for more than 70 years. Head of the World Meteorological Organization, Celeste Saulo, says measures ought to be taken globally to reduce the risk of deaths and environmental damage.
1: Because we live in a globalized world with a globalized economy, this El Niño will affect the food you take every day, the water you have access to, and the prices you pay for everything. And that is why we are not only warning, but calling to action in advance.
0: Aid organizations are struggling to provide relief to Nepali communities devastated by last week's flash flood. More than 1,200 people have died and 38 Australians remain missing. With more, here's South Asia correspondent Rachel Clayton.
2: NGOs have been supplying a lot of material aid, food and water, hygiene kits into these areas. A lot of people in the hardest hit areas are still there. Their homes are gone. They're living in schools. A few NGOs have told us they've travelled, their staff have travelled into areas where there's one school with 400 to 500 people living in classrooms because their homes have gone. Some places are really struggling with fuel to heat water, to boil water, to make sure that they're safe, to make sure what they're eating is safe. They are able to get food and they are able to get water in. It's just very difficult.
0: Chip-making giant NVIDIA is buying artificial intelligence software platform Hugging Face to close to $18 billion. NVIDIA CEO Jensen Huang says that more than 18 million developers, researchers and creators use Hugging Face to share more than 3 million models, 500,000 data sets and a million applications. In July, the data processing systems of Hugging Face were hacked, with ChatGPT maker OpenAI acknowledging that its AI system was to blame after going rogue. The new Secretary of the Australian Council of Trade Unions says she wants to secure better rights for workers in the age of artificial intelligence. Melissa Donnelly took over the top job of the peak body for unions on Monday. She says she thinks workers deserve more of a say in how AI is being rolled out in their workplaces and calls for stronger guardrails to prevent job losses.
3: We also see employers already using AI as an excuse or as a very quick fix to drive profits, but also to reduce their workforce. So it'll be a test of time whether there needs to be more laws introduced.
0: The federal government is cracking down on a graduate management diploma.

0: diploma program, which it believes is being used by some international students to extend their stay in Australia, transfers into the course have surged from about 500 in 2020 to 4,000 last year, with low commencement and completion rates raising concerns about genuine study. Existing students will be allowed to finish, but providers will be banned from recruiting or starting new international students. It's the first use of new cancellation powers aimed at protecting the integrity of Australia's international education and visa systems. One Nation MP Barnaby Joyce has accused the Coalition of copying his party's policy to cut the tobacco excise. One Nation is promising to slash the excise by 75%. Now, the opposition has announced it plans to cut the tax by 80% in an effort to reduce the profits of the illicit tobacco market. Mr. Joyce laughed off the fact the Coalition's policy goes 5% further than One Nation's.
1: I find it hilarious. I mean, I'm glad we didn't say 90, or they'd say 95. And if we said 100% reduction, they'll say, we'll pay you to buy cigarettes. I mean, it's just... Look, I don't want to bucket on the Coalition, but they're really struggling, aren't they?
0: In the AFL, Hawthorn has stunned minor premiers Fremantle with a convincing 10-12, 72-5-10-40 victory in their qualifying final in Perth, earning a home preliminary final. The Dockers started fast with Luke Jackson kicking the first of the match, but Hawthorn quickly gained control. ABC News. Now looking at your capital city weather forecast for Friday the 4th of September. For Brisbane, a top temperature of 31 degrees and a sunny Friday. For Sydney, a top of 22, also sunny. Canberra expecting a top of 18 degrees and mostly sunny. Melbourne, showers increasing and 18 degrees. Hobart, a top of 15 degrees and a cloudy Friday. For Adelaide, a top of 21 with some showers. Perth, showers easing with a top of 20 degrees. And for Darwin, a possible shower and a top of 33 degrees. Coming to you from Dirangarange Country, this is Simon Lauder for ABC News.
2: You're listening to Outside Source on the BBC World Service, live from our newsroom here in central London. I've just stepped away from our small desk in the middle of the newsroom to go and have a wander past our streaming location, not far from our TV location, towards our bank of desks where our global affairs reporters are based. And Seb Usher, a familiar name who focuses on the Middle East, you've been looking at stories from Israel, in particular a story about Israel's National Security Minister Itamar Ben-Gvir, who's outlined a plan for almost 2 million Palestinians to leave Gaza within the next 7 years. Is that a real plan?
3: It is a real plan, but he set out whether it has any substance to it beyond that. I mean, obviously, is an open question, but essentially it would be all Palestinians in Gaza within the next 7 years that he sees leaving under this plan. He says that 250,000 would leave in the first year. They'd only leave if there were countries that were already in line to receive them, he says. I mean, he is on the far right, obviously, of the Israeli government, but he is a significant voice. He's the national security minister. He has been influential in the way that the Israeli government has acted over the past few years. There is a very tight election campaign going on in Israel at the moment. Ben-Gvir is putting out a lot of things online, on Twitter, on social media. This is the most substantial of them, but he actually pulled something that he put out yesterday, which was a clip, an AI clip, showing Palestinian prisoners on a conveyor belt going into a very forbidding looking prison and coming out looking emaciated. And that was got a big backlash, as you can imagine, and it was removed from the site. This morning, he posted something very different, a children's book version of his political career done as a cartoon, in which he is a very cuddly Ben-Gvir. So he's often, by people who support Israel, dismissed as an outlier, but I think it's too simplistic to put it that way. What he says, it is on the fringes, but that doesn't mean it's going to remain there. He is an influential voice. And just very, very briefly, the Israeli

0: Defense Minister Israel Katz yesterday. He didn't say anything quite at this level, but he did say that Israel does have plans for Palestinians to be removed from Gaza and is waiting for US approval.
1: Another story you're looking at involving Israel is that the country's agreed to release five Lebanese citizens it had detained in southern Lebanon. And Israel does control a patch of southern Lebanon following its rounds of conflict with the militia Hezbollah.
0: Yes, one of these Lebanese people has already been returned to Lebanon, we've heard. We don't know about the four they're supposed to be released today. This is part of what appears to be an agreement that's been made with Israel with US mediation. The Israeli Prime Minister's office, Benjamin Netanyahu's office, put out a statement saying that they were doing this in return for the efforts that the Lebanese government has shown in trying to track down the remains of... There was a very small Jewish community that remained in Lebanon right up into the 1980s, and a number of them, about 10 or 11, were abducted. Several of them never returned, so presumably were murdered by an extremist militant cell at the time, and Israel's trying to track down their remains, so saying that this is in return for that.
1: I see. And focusing on the Israeli army now, there's an investigation after troops opened fire in a Palestinian village in the occupied West Bank, killing two teenagers.
0: Yes, that happened last night. The funerals of those two teenagers, 18 and 19 years old, have been held today. There are, as often the case, conflicting reports. The Palestinians are saying that settlers and Israeli soldiers came into this village, which has seen this kind of confrontation before, and the settlers were trying to steal their livestock. The Israeli version was that one settler had been accompanied by Israeli soldiers to try and get his livestock back from the Palestinians, claiming that they had stolen it. There is an investigation, the Israeli military says, into what happened, but very often we know from past experience that these investigations don't necessarily lead anywhere.
1: Sebastian Usher, our Middle East analyst, thank you so much. Well, let's step away from Seb's desk towards the kitchen area, where skulking around here is Paul Moss, our Europe expert. And Paul, we'll start with you on Estonia. The fact that the defense minister has resigned amidst a scandal over faulty weaponry intended for Ukraine.
2: Yes, I have to admit that when I approached my news editor about this one, it did take a little persuading. Let's be honest, Estonia is a very small country. Why should the world care about the defense minister resigning? Well, let me explain. Estonia is right on the border with Russia. Estonia has also been occupied by Russia for a considerable part of its history, and therefore, when Ukraine was invaded by Russia, and ever since, Estonia has taken a leading role in helping Ukraine. And one of the ways it's been doing that is by sending a large amount of weaponry. And they, in fact, used some EU funds to commission $80 million worth of artillery shells to be built that would be sent to Ukraine. The trouble is they gave the contract to a company which just had no experience of producing this kind of weaponry at this kind of level. And they paid the money up front, $80 million, to an Italian-Indian business that really had no experience. And the weapon delivery kept being delayed and delayed. Eventually, when the weapons showed up, they were so substandard that they weren't even sent to Ukraine. A report came out about that last week, and now the defense minister has resigned, taking responsibility. This matters because Estonia is seen as a leading force in the Allies helping Ukraine. To lose their defense minister now is, to say the least, embarrassing.
1: Looking at another country in Europe, France, and its relations with China, which each country in Europe has to think about quite carefully at the moment. China's criticized a new law in France which imposes a levy on so-called fast fashion items.
2: Yeah, I think first best thing is to explain what fast fashion
1: is. What is fast fashion? Yeah. Are you and I wearing it now?
2: I hope not. I'm looking at you. You've got a rather nice T-shirt. It doesn't look fast. Fast fashion is fashion that's made in great volumes and made so cheaply that the idea is, well, if you get bored with it, you could just chuck it away if you change your mind about it. Let me give you an example. I was just talking to a colleague who told me she'd bought a couple of pairs of trousers for her son for £5 each. That's about $7. When they got dirty, she found that when she took them to the dry cleaner, they were going to cost about $10 each to clean. She realized it was cheaper than cleaning them would be to throw them away and reuse them. Yeah. Now, this sort of situation arises a lot. Obviously, it upsets anyone with a vaguely environmental mindset. Think of the waste. So, France has brought in a new law in which they will define fast fashion by how quickly it's produced, how much of it is produced, and how how expensive it is to repair or clean compared to how

0: expensive it is to replace. Anything defined as fast fashion will now have a surcharge. Now you're going to ask me, why is China upset about this? Go and ask me.
1: Why is China upset about
0: it? Well, because a lot of this fast fashion comes from China. And what they're saying is this law effectively discriminates against China. Under World Trade Organization rules, you can't discriminate against a particular country. And they're saying indirectly it does, because their online retailers sell masses of this.

0: online, past our vertical video team, and onto the team which produce our TV bulletins, the ones I'm always having to mind what they say, as we keep an eye on what's going on here. And we want to turn to the rest of the world now, here on Outside Source, and to the effects of extreme weather, because wildfires burning in Indonesia are spreading toxic haze across Southeast Asia. Millions of people have been affected by worsening air quality, including in Malaysia and the Philippines, giving you a sense of just the scale of the impact. Many Indonesian schools are closed. Thousands of people have been admitted to hospital with breathing problems. Most of the fires are in Kalimantan on the island of Borneo. The BBC's Lestia Kertopati in Indonesia's capital, Jakarta, that is some way from the fires, told us more about the blazes.
1: In Kalimantan, it's quite severe. It's like the whole island in the part of Indonesia is burning. The epicenter of the wildfire is in West Kalimantan and Central Kalimantan. It has the most hotspot there. It's more than 1,000 hotspots in those two provinces.
0: What is the relief effort like?
1: So the fires has been burning for weeks, and the government has deployed thousands of firefighters. Also, there's also volunteers that helping. They're from the government. There's been cloud seeding, water bombing, weather manipulation technology to try to get rain to come. But because of this El Nino, it's really dry. So there has been no rain for months. So the relief effort is quite difficult right now, as a lot of, you know, Indonesian's big rivers in Kalimantan is also dried up.
0: What's life like for people affected in Kalimantan? How are they getting on?
1: The haze has been really, really, really bad. So today we interviewed one of the residents in South Kalimantan. She said, like 3 days ago, there's a land that burned near her house. Like, her house is only 20 steps from the fire that happened. And the haze, because it's really bad, since the morning, they couldn't see like anything because of the haze. And also because of the thick of the haze, it came into the house, even though the people tried to cover all the windows and houses with cloth to prevent the smoke, but it's still coming into the house. And so there's a lot of difficulty of breathing, respiratory problems, especially for the sensitive groups like children and the elderly.
0: How are the elderly then getting on? Because, of course, respiratory difficulties make it very dangerous for those vulnerable people.
1: Yeah, so the hospitals and also medical posts has been tried to help with, you know, oxygen. And it's getting difficult to get oxygen tanks in those areas. Our reporters on the ground in South Kalimantan need to find from like 8 pharmacies to get only like 5 cans of oxygen in helping them in covering the wildfires.
0: And what was the cause of the fires?
1: In Kalimantan, there's 2 things right now that is, they say, become the main reason of this fire. The first one is deliberate fire. So there's corporation that use land clearing with burning. And this is uncontrolled, and that's why a lot of fires happening. And also from the data that we gathered, the fires happen in a lot of concessions of the company, mostly from plantations. While the other reason is because of the El Nino, because everything becomes so dry now, so burning is easier to spread.
0: You're listening to Outside Source on the BBC World Service. A BBC investigation has found that a drop in small boats illegally reaching the UK is forcing people smuggling gangs to adopt new tactics. Our correspondent James Waterhouse reports.
2: This is what's called a taxi boat. It's set off from the Belgian border. The water is calm and there's very little wind.
3: Did you know a small boat launch to the UK can take 3 hours in daylight, without the French police stepping in? Here's how.
2: Where are you from?
4: Afghanistan.
2: Why are you going to the UK? Why not go legally? Why do it like this? It's very dangerous.
3: Once in the water like this, the authorities don't really intervene over concerns people could drown, unless they can be stopped closer to land.
2: So away they go.
3: This one appears to head off, but it's not done yet.
2: Was that the boat you were hoping?
3: Another group appears.
2: Is it going to come back for you?

0: You don't know.
1: And an hour later, the boat, sure enough, does come back.
0: All of these people have paid 2,000 euros each. They're customers to the people smuggling gangs.
1: After 3 hours and five collections, the window for boarding shrinks. 82 people finally leave and make it to the UK. Those left behind will wait for another opportunity. And people smugglers will continue to exploit them. Although they are frustrated, our investigations found they are short on boats, with once rival gangs being forced to now work together. The UK and France have put this significant drop in those making it across down to stronger policing and better cooperation. But with thousands still making this journey every month, their war on small boat crossings is merely entering a new phase.
2: And James joins us now. And as I was presenting this programme the last few minutes, my eye was caught by your TV report of this, where I should explain to our audience, you yourself are waist deep in the waters of the Channel, speaking to those migrants who are straddling that particular boat. It was amazing you got so close. Tell us a bit more about that.
3: Yeah, I mean, as a team, we've been countless times, and it's probably a reflection of how difficult it is to police 180 kilometres of coastline. But, you know, you get tips from police sources, witnesses get in touch when a taxi boat might be moving in. But you really do need a bit of luck to be in the right place because of the scale of these beaches, to see the migrants emerge from the dunes as they did. And you know, Paul, the cameraman, he instinctively got in the water and I followed him. You know, we wanted to get in and start speaking to them. Yeah, exactly. He's fairly fearless as well.
2: Yes, exactly. And what did you learn from speaking to those people on board the boat about their reasons for going to the UK?
3: Well, by the time they were getting on the boat, they didn't really want to elaborate. It's at the camp when they go into their reasons. Mm. And they are just motivated. When the moment they got on that boat, they were elated, and there are a number of pulls for people. I mean, the two big ones, in their words, are papers and a job. They really do believe they can get to the UK and they can work and they can apply for asylum. And they, you know, even though the approval rates have dropped, they hope to be granted such a status. Now, they also say the UK is a compassionate country. They find it very difficult to settle in mainland Europe because of EU policy on illegal migration. They share a fingerprint system, so it's very difficult for someone to be given the legal right to work. So that these factors propel people to the UK alongside a shared language. These people have travelled from Northern Africa, the Middle East, and they may well have friends and family already in Britain. So, you know, there are other changes as well. It's not just about tough policing. Immigration laws are starting to change, but as you know, the global movement of people varies as well hugely, with the changing situation in Syria, for example, where many are returning home. Many Syrians are returning home. So there's a lot at play, and of course the weather. You know, the wind speeds and the sizes of the waves. It's been unusually variable this summer, and if things are too choppy, boats just won't make it across.
2: When you and Paul were there speaking to those migrants on the boat, was there any sign of the local authorities and the police?
3: The police looked on by that stage. Now, there are a few things at play. Police will say once the boat is in the water, we don't touch it, because they have fears of drowning, a mass casualty situation. It is true, a lot of the migrants are poor swimmers, and they can they can get into trouble in the shallows. Colleagues have seen, you know, someone die in front of them a couple of years ago filming something similar. But the lack of police intervention at that point is a source of huge frustration to the UK and UK officials, who would like the French to at least adopt a more case-by-case approach. But what the official message is look, we're intercepting more before they reach the coast. The French are saying they're taking out two-thirds of small boats before they make it to that point. And smugglers in the gangs have told our contacts they are running low on boats as a result. You know, so they are now looking at using bigger dinghies, but that they can throw hundreds of migrants on, that are far even more dangerous. They are charging the migrants more, up to 2,000 euros. They're pressuring them to pay in cash rather than money transfers, because their opportunities are shrinking.

0: king, but I don't think you speak to anyone who's been in northern France long enough who thinks this is the beginning of the end. You know, they are confident the smugglers will adapt because of the sheer demand still to reach the UK. But the drop we have seen this year is nevertheless significant.
1: The UK Prime Minister Andy Burnham, who's new in the job, has been meeting the French President Emmanuel Macron in Downing Street. And according to our political team, the two have discussed how to scale up efforts to tackle illegal migration. What would that mean on the ground?
0: Well, I mean, their announcement today, I mean, from the UK Home Office, you know, they're announcing another 45 officers to police further down the coastline because these boats are setting off from further and further away. I mean, that's personnel-wise a drop in the ocean, but they are adding to a sizeable force. You know, the UK is paying hundreds of millions of pounds for the French to increase their operation. And the language of Mr. Macron and Mr. Burnham is that it's a Europe-wide problem. Not least with what we're seeing on the North African coast next to the Mediterranean Sea. So I think they are trying to paint this as a big picture, but I think what's unique with what is going on on the northern shores of France on a pathway through the world's busiest shipping lane is that that is now the most popular way to enter the UK legally, and it is especially politically charged. For those who make it across, even if they are able to gain employment, they face a surge of political pressure in front of them for the issue of crossings in this way to be addressed. So it feels an especially weighted story in this part of Western Europe.
1: In your report, you describe that journey being about 3 hours long in a dinghy. How dangerous is it when the waters are choppy?
0: It's incredibly dangerous. You know, these are Chinese manufactured boats. They are cheaply made, mass produced, smuggled through Europe. They don't go through your health and safety checks. They have a wooden base, and the bigger the boats get, you know, most people sit on the outer inflatable part of the dinghy. For those who sit in the middle, they can get burns from fuel, where the fuel is kept. And if the water is especially choppy, the boat can sort of fall in on itself and people can be crushed. And if they fall into the water, in large numbers, you know, typical lifeboats don't have the capacity to take more than 50, 60 people at a time. And then I mentioned it's the world's busiest shipping lane. You know, when you see them set off, they inch off. And they are dwarfed by a flow of passenger ferries. You see cargo vessels going through as well. Once they get to British waters, it's then they radio for help because the British Coast Guard is compelled under maritime law to come to their aid and take them over. So they don't make it the whole way. But as you say,
1: I didn't know that.
0: It's 3, 6, 7 hours to that point.
1: And so then the Coast Guard of this country, the UK, then takes them that final few kilometres, miles onto British land?
0: It is, and then, you know, the well-documented pictures of migrants coming off the lifeboat to a detention centre on the south coast of England, where they're processed, they're interviewed, they either go to a specific accommodation or they're detained. Those are the images people are well acquainted with. But, you know, there are documentaries in the past where you see the migrants going out, the French Coast Guard tries to help them, they throw life rafts. We saw it on the coast, closer to the coast. They turn it down, they throw the life jackets back, and then when they work out, when they're in the British waters, they call for help, and the lifeguard comes out. And you know, they are, once they've made it that far, you know, they are delighted. But I think, you know, when I put it to people, this is such a dangerous route. We've got to bear in mind that, you know, many would have travelled across the Mediterranean in a similar vessel. So the idea of crossing the relatively short distance over the English Channel, they are not intimidated at all, despite, you know, the very real dangers.
1: Our Paris correspondent, James Waterhouse, thank you so much for joining us. This is James Reynolds with you on Outside Source on the BBC World Service. Please do stay with us.
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3: A lot of different tissue types across the human body have been analysed. Seemingly, microplastic contaminates all of these tissues.
4: Tiny fragments of plastic are now found almost everywhere. In water, in soil, and even in our bodies.
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0: plastics are causing harm.
1: It feels to me that it would be sensible to reduce your exposure.
2: 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Join me and a panel of experts to answer your questions about microplastics and our health. Finding out what we know and what we don't.
3: The awareness of it as an issue for human health has only been around for 6 years, really.
1: We're at this early stage where this could be really, really bad. 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
5: This is Outside Source, live on the BBC World Service. In a few minutes' time, we will turn to the aftermath of the Nepal floods. We'll hear from two people outside the country who are searching for news of family members who remain unaccounted for. One woman who's in Australia is searching for news of her sister, brother-in-law and two nephews. A man in India is hoping to hear any kind of news about his niece, a doctor. How do they deal with the agonies of not knowing?
6: BBC News with Eileen McHugh. Israel's far-right National Security Minister has outlined a plan for almost 2 million Palestinians to leave Gaza within the next 7 years. Itamar Ben-Gvir, who was speaking ahead of next month's election, claimed there were countries ready to receive Gazans. The UN's weather agency has warned that the current El Niño event could deliver a huge blow to lives and economies. The phenomenon, which causes temperatures to rise in the Pacific Ocean, could be the strongest for more than 7 decades and last until February. More than 700 pupils in Indonesia have fallen ill after eating government-provided free meals. The multi-billion dollar programme was introduced last year to improve child nutrition, but has been blamed for several outbreaks of food poisoning. More than 80 migrants are believed to have died trying to reach the Spanish Canary Islands from West Africa. 44 survivors were found on a boat near Gran Canaria. The UN fact-finding mission says foreign networks are helping to sustain Sudan's civil war. It says people in the United Arab Emirates and Colombia have used Chad, Libya and Somalia to facilitate training and weapon deliveries. The feminist writer and activist Gloria Steinem has died in New York. She was 92. A trailblazing journalist, Steinem campaigned for gender equality and abortion rights. A spacecraft sent to explore Mercury has arrived close enough to release two probes that will map the solar system's smallest and least explored planet. The BepiColombo mission was launched 8 years ago. And scientists in Britain have mapped all 124 million connections between the nerve cells in the brain of a male fly. The researchers say they have identified how two key genes create differences which underlie male behaviour. BBC News.
5: You're listening to Outside Source on the BBC World Service. We're live in our newsroom here in central London. Gloria Steinem, who became a face of women's liberation in the United States, has died at the age of 92. During the 1970s, Steinem was one of the main voices campaigning for women's reproductive rights. Here's Ms. Steinem speaking in a BBC interview by Farhanak Hamidi in 2023.
7: You and I have grown up in some form of patriarchy that says that even in the family, women are more responsible for taking care of infants and small children than men are, even though men are parents too. So that's where a lack of democracy begins, and that's the beginning of change that we all can make. We shouldn't feel helpless just because we're not changing something globally. The idea of domination and a lack of democracy begins is in the family. And it's even more important and even more the cause of future conflict to grow up with that, with making discrimination and domination okay, than national policies are.
8: What kind of change you wish to see that you think hasn't been achieved and you hope to see accomplished in your lifetime?
7: Well, the most obvious and simplest is that we can determine the fate of our own physical selves. So we can decide whether and when to have children, not to have children, whatever it is about our physical selves, because that's where our difficulty begins, because we happen to have wombs, and the desire to control wombs is very central to authoritarian systems. So, you know, it's clear that controlling reproduction is crucial, yet when we talk about politics, we don't usually start there. Clearly, because we have a womb and men don't, the desire to control the womb is often the first or most lethal or most impactful kind of effort.
5: Gloria Steinem speaking to the BBC in 2023. Joining us now, we have Roxane Gay, author of Bad Feminist, who holds the Gloria Steinem Endowed Chair in Media, Culture and Feminist Studies at Rutgers University. Malaika Grant is an award-winning Ghanaian-American author and activist who joins us from the city of George in South Africa. And the journalist Talika Bose is in New York. Welcome to all three of you. To Ms. Gay first, tell us about Gloria Steinem as a person, please.
0: Gloria Steinem was an extraordinary person, and she always lived her truth. Her feminism was genuine, and she was an exceedingly generous friend and mentor, and she really did trailblaze. We use that word a lot and quite cavalierly, but she was always out there on the front lines of feminist issues and willing to collaborate and work across all kinds of difference. And that sort of visibility that she brought to the movement really mattered at the time in the 70s, the 60s, 70s, but it also matters now because she never stopped doing her work.
5: And Talika Bose, you met Gloria Steinem. What was she like in person?
9: She was incredible. I mean, one thing I will say about Gloria is I very much consider her a global feminist and an intersectional feminist. When I met her, I was on a shoot with the Navajo Nation, actually, and I have some photos that I took of her, you know, hugging a lot of members of the Navajo or Diné community. She also went to India in 1956 for a 9-month fellowship to escape a marriage, which a lot of people don't know. But I think one thing I have always loved about her is she's inspired by global movements and global women's movements. So I think she was incredible in person. We hugged, you know, she kind of has influenced my entire trajectory as a journalist.
5: Did you tell her that?
9: Yes, I did.
5: How did she respond?
9: She laughed. I think she hears it a lot.
5: But I bet you're pretty glad you did say it now.
9: Yeah, sometimes you meet one of your heroes, your icons, and you just have to say those words, you know?
5: Malaika Grant, as a Ghanaian-American, what did Gloria Steinem mean to you? Because you've heard Talika just now saying that Gloria Steinem wasn't just an American icon. She was, her impact was felt in many countries.
10: Yes, I was inspired by the women who inspired Gloria Steinem, like Fannie Lou Hamer and Shirley Chisholm. The fact that she talked so openly about the impact that Black women had on her feminist perspectives is something that meant a lot to me as a Ghanaian American living between two cultures. And that was the impact that she had on me, just introducing me further to the work of these other women who are often lost to history because of race and class and all of the things that lead to Black women being erased within these narratives.
5: Roxane Gay, how did the world change for women in America from the time Gloria Steinem began her public work to the time of her death?
0: Over the course of her life, we saw women primarily, but I think feminism helps everyone, gain more rights, certainly reproductive freedom, which of course now we're losing again. Women were able to start banking in their own name. Women were able to have credit cards and buy property in their own name without the co-signing from a man. Women got closer to equal pay, though we are actually still quite far away. So one of the key things that her life showed is that the work of feminism is ongoing and that there are gains. Things have improved, but we can't ever lessen our efforts because their patriarchy is powerful and it is always seeking to undo the work of feminism. And we see that happening right now, particularly in an American context.
5: And in that American context, Tilly Gabos, in 2022, the Supreme Court decided by a majority that there was no national federal right to abortion in the United States. How significant, from Gloria Steinem's perspective, would that have been seen as a setback?
9: Incredibly so. Actually, when I was at Scientific American, I went to one of the last abortion clinics left in Georgia. And I actually, I went face-to-face with someone who was protesting, who was armed, who had, who was a felon, who had burned down a black church previously. You know, my producer told me not to, but I did it anyway for the tape. But I think that we are seeing the rollback of these rights. I think it's incredibly terrifying for anyone who has looked at the history of reproductive rights, especially in terms of things like black female mortality or kind of the discrepancy in maternal mortality as it relates to people of color as well, because people that are working class or people that are people of color are more likely to be affected by these things, which is something that I think she would have noted.
5: Roxane Gay, how would Gloria Steinem, do you know how she dealt with that 2022 Supreme Court decision herself?
0: Not personally, but I know that it troubled her. I know that it only reinvigorated the work that she does. And in her home, she hosted a lot of talking circles to bring women together, feminists together, to figure out what is the way forward. How do we preserve women's rights more effectively and ensure that once we have universal reproductive freedom in this country once more, how do we make sure that it stays that way?
5: And Malaika Grant, I know your line dropped for a few seconds, so I want to bring you back in to the conversation. That women don't always see the world in the same ways. There are some women who are not in this conversation who will say that the right of life before the womb comes before anything else. And there are women who will have welcomed the 2022 decision to stop abortion rights for women. Is there a space for that kind of conversation, that Gloria Steinem did make powerful arguments, but there are women who see the world a different way from her?
10: I'm sorry, I kind of lost you. Do you mind repeating the question? I'm so sorry.
5: Other women may have seen the world differently from Gloria Steinem, I think is the question I was trying to get at. Can you talk about that?
10: You know, I think that the strength of Gloria Steinem's feminism is that she made space for women to have these conversations. There is definitely space for different perspectives. And that is the point of feminism, is that each of us doesn't have to live our lives in from a prescriptive point of view. It's about having the right to live your life in a way that brings you pleasure, that gives you power. And if that is, you know, the ability to plan your family in a way that is healthy and right for you, then that is the point of Gloria Steinem's feminism. And I think that if more women understood that, instead of seeing it as oppositional, you know, we'd have a lot more cohesiveness and a lot more progress. And if they could understand that, you know, in the language that she was speaking this or relaying this, then they would understand that, yes, my perspectives are important too, and she honors those. I think it's important that the conversation carry on with that understanding.
5: I see. And thank you so much for persevering through my lengthy question and through the phone difficulties as well. And Tilly Gabos, on that point that Malaika was making about there being room for different perspectives and that Gloria Steinem was able to address women who didn't agree with her. How do you do that in your own life?
9: I do. I mean, one thing that a lot of people find very interesting about me is I have both very liberal and very conservative friends. And I actually believe in ideological diversity. So, you know, I may have a very specific perspective, but I have friends who don't see things that way. And I think, you know, one thing about that is it can make your perspectives richer, right? I think as a journalist, it's especially important to always talk to people that have multiple perspectives, even if they're not your own. And I think Gloria would have agreed with that. I think that she was definitely someone who believed in ideological diversity.
5: Roxane Gay, Gloria Steinem's career lasted for many, many decades. Are there any of her works that you see as unresolved, that those who are working on the same issues now think?

0: think, right, these are the ones we have to work on?
1: Well, reproductive freedom, of course, and codifying abortion access. That is just the fundamental thing. If women do not have bodily autonomy, what do we have? Addressing violence against women, addressing the intersections of identity, and particularly extending, not extending, but making sure that women of color, disabled women, queer women, women, trans women are included in the feminist project. Those are critical, critical things. And we still don't have the progress that we deserve and the progress that we need. And so I think she and many others would consider these issues unresolved, but we are not deterred either.
0: Roxane Gay, Malaika Grant, and Tulika Bose, thank you to all three of you so much. James Reynolds with you on Outside Source on the BBC World Service, live from the middle of our newsroom here in central London. Nishat Lada has just come and you've taken your seat here at our small desk to give us all the sports news.
2: Yes, indeed, James. Hi, it's day five of the US Open Tennis Championships in New York. Some big names in action today. In the past few minutes, former winner Iga Świątek has just beaten Nadia Podoroska in straight sets to progress. Later, the men's top seed, Alexander Zverev, will be on court. Now, he came through a really tough five-setter against Lorenzo Sonego in his opening match. Tonight, he faces Frenchman Quentin Alice in a star-studded night session, a session which will also feature French veteran Gael Monfils. This is Monfils's final Grand Slam before he retires. He had a memorable first-round win on his 40th birthday. What can we expect tonight? Well, he is very popular, but the crowd's loyalty might be divided because he's facing an American, Lerner Tien. So it could be a pretty emotional match, whichever way it goes. But what a night for the home crowd, because they'll also see a couple of other American contenders in Coco Gauff and Taylor Fritz. And in football, James, there are just a few hours to go before the women's transfer window shuts in England. Now, we had all the drama of the men's deadline day earlier in the week. What twists and turns lie ahead before the women's window shut? That shuts at 22 GMT tonight. The women's Super League season kicks off on Friday, and among the deals already done, two-time Ballon d'Or winner Alexia Putellas. She has moved from Barcelona to London City Lionesses, and she will make her debut for them when they host Manchester United in Friday's opening game. There is, of course, much more build-up on the BBC Sport website.
0: Oh, thanks so much to Nishat with the sports. This is Outside Source on the BBC World Service. We turn now to one of the stories we've covered in depth over the last week, the floods in Nepal and Tibet. More than 5,000 people remain missing. I've been speaking to two people looking for their missing relatives, Sandeep Chaudhry in India looking for his niece and Vaishani in Sydney, Australia looking for her family.
3: So right now we're missing four members of my family. As you said, my sister, so she's my oldest sister, Shailaja, my brother-in-law, Chandrasekhar and Muralidharan, and my young nephews, Ashwin, who's 14 years old, and Arush, who's 11 years old. They were in Nepal specifically for a spiritual pilgrimage for Mount Kailash. So they were on the Nepal side when all of this happened, and they were, you know, looking to cross over to the other side that day, I believe, and then, you know, do two sort of smaller expeditions before they actually started the pilgrimage and the actual Mount Kailash trekking. So the last we heard of them was we had a phone call, and that was at 6:47 a.m. Nepal time on the 26th of August. And they were just saying that, you know, they're getting ready to go and have breakfast. And they'd shown us just, you know, the location. There was a video call, what it looked like outside and how forceful the river was. And we didn't hear from them since then. And it's now been 8 days, almost nine.
0: In the moments after the flood, I imagine you spent a huge amount of time trying to get in contact with them.
3: Personally, I didn't receive the call, but it was late in the middle of the night for us, and I'd woken up and then I'd looked at my phone, and there were just these messages from my other sister. We were just said, oh, they're missing Vaishi, and, you know, call me. And there were so many missed calls, and I was just like trying to gather my thoughts. So I essentially didn't know what to do, and I got up, then I called her.

0: And then I was like, what do you mean? It was as it would be for anyone. Just, I can't even describe in words that feeling, to be honest. I still can't believe that it's happening. We tried to contact them. I messaged all of them. We knew they were part of a group that went together from Sydney. So there were 14 of them who were traveling together. And they were part of doing this through Himalayan Glacier group for the actual trek, and the trip itself was being organized through them. So I know very closely other members who are traveling with them as well. So I was just calling all of them, messaging them, you know, we just want to know that you're safe, please. It's been 8 days and I can barely recall it because each of these days just keeps running into the other. You know, we wake up and we barely sleep. First of all, it's sleepless nights. And then you wake up and it's another day. And then all of a sudden I've been, you know, on my phone doing my own searches, looking at the location, what it looked like before, what it looked like after. The most that I can do right now, and that's my focus, is to, you know, keep the awareness there and keep asking that, you know, the search continues, because we can't give up on them.
1: Thank you so much, Vaishnavi. And I'd like to bring in Sandeep in India, because Sandeep, you've been searching desperately for news of your beloved niece, Priyanka, who I know is like a daughter to you. When is the last time you heard from her?
2: I spoke to her on 22nd when she was at Mount Kailash. And she had called me, she made a video call, and she, so I had darshan of Mount Kailash. That was the last time I spoke to her, or it has been almost more than 12 days. And she did video call to everyone. She was so happy, she was brimming with joy, she was glowing. That was the happiest I've ever seen her.
1: I can hear just how close you are to her. And she lived with you during high school, and
2: yeah, she did her schooling with me. Then after her college, after she did her dental school, she was with me for 1.5 years before she went to Cardiff University.
1: And you're in India, Sandeep, at the moment. Where is the best place for you to be? Is it to stay in India to get information, or would it be to try to go to Nepal itself?
2: We tried. My nephew and a couple of other family members, they have returned today from Nepal. They were there for the last five days. They went up to Trishuli River, the town also, Trishuli town. And it was, entire area is devastated. You don't see any human being there. The only people you see are people who are trying to rescue. The government is doing very good. The emergency response teams are doing a tremendous job. It takes a lot of efforts to be in this kind of situation where you don't find anyone alive. And I'm sorry to say, but whatever the bodies are being recovered, they are in pieces. Like, very few of the bodies are recognizable. So even for the response teams, that's a very tough job. We can't even imagine when they see so many dead people daily. That's not an easy job. So I would commend to them, like, the job is commendable.
1: And Sandeep, a question to you and also to Vaishnavi. Amid the search, is there a part of you that has to be ready for the possibility, or perhaps the probability, that Sandeep, in your case, your niece might not be found alive?
2: See, the area where she was, that is all flattened. It is, the debris are 35 feet high. The entire immigration post on she was on Chinese side. The entire small township of maybe 2,000 people, that's all gone. There's nothing left there. So chances of, I would like to see her again. That's the wish I have. And but chances of survival in that area are very remote, because there's nothing left there.
1: Vaishnavi,

0: How do you
1: And for me,
0: see that?
1: and my family, I think as long as so far we don't have any answers yet, and while we are still searching for them, we will hold on to hope. We know where they were last known to be. We know that the most recent reports are suggesting that those areas are still difficult to access, but people are there now accessing those areas. I think specialist assistance may be needed and to search more of the surrounding areas. But until we know what happened, we're going to continue to hope and, just ask for every reasonable search effort to continue. We truly believe that targeted specialist search and rescue needs to be undertaken. We've looked at the area, and as already said, even that space that's close to the immigration border where Hotel Kailash was located, it's completely covered. But we've looked at how sort of far that damage has gone. We've researched what else is around there, where they could have gone on that day, tracks, trails, certain sites that they might have visited. And if they had done that, then they had that chance to escape and survive. So we continue to hold on to hope because that's what we can do for our family members at the moment.
0: Vaishnavi, tell me a bit more about them, about your sister, your brother-in-law, and your nephews.
1: My sister, as I said, she's my eldest sister. I have two older sisters. They're everything to me. They're my best friends. They're who I turn to for literally everything. The most stupid question that I might have, I need to run everything by them, and they put up with all of that. And my brother-in-law, he's like a pillar for our family. He's the reliable one. I can go to him in times of despair, and I know that he's the one who's going to stand there and stick to his word and support me as well. And my nephews, they're so young, and they're the youngest missing Australian citizens. Ashwin is 14, as I already said, and Arush is only 11. I can't imagine my life without any of them. And with the youngest two, they have so much more to give still. They have so much more to experience. They're so innocent and they're so good. And I hope that they can experience more. And I want to see all of them return back home.
0: And Sandy, tell us more about your niece, Priyanka.
2: She was the eldest among the family, among this generation of kids, and the most brilliant one. She did her dental school, but she wanted to do more than that. And she worked hard and registered in Cardiff University for doing research on for doing her clinical research. She came back to India after her postgrad, and again for work for 2 years, and published a couple of papers. And she was accepted in Oulu University in Finland to do her PhD. Right now, she was a postdoc student there, as well as she was associate professor in the university. And only 2 years back, she had become citizen there. Her husband is also devastated. He's in a bad shape. He is in Finland and alone there.
1: We're all in this together, as you said. I think all of us who are missing family as a result of the floods that happened in Nepal, I think we're all going through the same feelings. I don't think there's any words that I could say to him other than we're all just holding on to hope at this stage. We're searching for answers.
2: How much Nepalese government or how much Chinese government can do it and do in this case is difficult to say. Yes, they are trying hard, but there need to be more hands there. The area is difficult. It's a difficult area, and with unless other countries that their help is taken, I don't think Nepalese government can handle this alone.
0: Our thanks to Sandeep and to Vaishnavi. This has been Outside Source on the BBC World Service.
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0: ABC News. Good morning, I'm Simon Lauder. The Defence Minister Richard Marles has expressed confidence in the progress of the AUKUS pact as he visits the UK to meet with his British counterpart. It's the first time Mr. Marles has met the new UK Defence Secretary Wes Streeting, who took the role after Andy Burnham became Britain's Prime Minister. It comes a day after Australia's Deputy Prime Minister was in Washington meeting with US Defence Secretary Pete Hegseth. Mr. Marles says he's confident all three members of the AUKUS pact are willing to see it through.
1: I think there is a sense across the three countries that, you know, this really groundbreaking agreement and project is happening at a pace and we're actually delivering it.
0: Far-right Israeli National Security Minister Itamar Ben-Gvir says the mass emigration of Palestinians from Gaza should be a goal after the upcoming Israeli elections. Mr. Ben-Gvir has presented a plan for more than 2 million people living in the Strip, a proposal international lawyers say could amount to ethnic cleansing. His set targets 250,000 people in the first year, 1.1 million within 3 years, and nearly 1.9 million within 7 years. Aid and relief groups are still struggling to reach communities cut off in the wake of a devastating flash flood in Nepal. More than 1,200 people have died and 38 Australians remain missing. Here's South Asia correspondent Rachel Clayton.
2: There are no roads, really, to bring these supplies in. They're having to sort of dig through the mud to create a pathway for cars to travel on. They're using helicopters to drop a lot of the aid off. We've just seen some photos posted from the army and from Chinese authorities about huge Chinese drones that are here, presumably to drop supplies into this area. But it's very difficult. The terrain here makes all of this a lot harder than in other areas. Using a helicopter to drop in supplies can only really happen when the weather allows it, when the skies are clear.
0: Wildfires burning in Indonesia are spreading toxic haze across Southeast Asia. Millions of people have been affected by worsening air quality, including in Malaysia and the Philippines. Many Indonesian schools are closed and thousands of people have been admitted to a hospital with breathing problems. The United Nations has warned the current El Niño weather pattern could be the strongest on record. With more, here's the BBC's Esme Stallard.
3: In terms of the areas that are most affected, it is those tropical regions. So what we can expect to see is intense rainfall in parts of Peru, parts of Ecuador and Brazil, also in parts of East Africa and Kenya, and then we could get more dry drought weather across Southeast Asia, as well as typhoons building across the Pacific into China, which has already struggled with 4 typhoons this year, killing nearly 200 people. And so that warning from the WMO is for forecasters to share information with countries around the world about those potential extreme weather events, and also for governments to prepare medical assistance and also support for those most vulnerable.
0: Back home now, and a former chief executive of Victoria's regional rail operator V-Line has been jailed over a corruption scandal involving multi-million dollar cleaning contracts. The court heard James Pinder received $330,000 in secret commissions while favouring cleaning company TransClean. He's been sentenced to 2 years and 8 months in prison and must serve 1 year and 9 months before becoming eligible for parole. Pinder, who was born in England, is also facing deportation. A Perth tradesman who took tens of thousands of dollars for renovations he never started has blamed a gambling addiction. David Webber reports.
4: Alan Jason Dean Howard answered Facebook requests from homeowners in suburban Perth, gave quotes for renovations and asked for deposits of up to 50%. But the work wasn't even started, let alone finished. He'd pleaded guilty to 14 charges. The total loss to the victims was higher than $108,000. Howard, who was representing himself in Perth Magistrates Court, said he'd been a gambler since he was a child. He said he was sorry and wanted to be able to pay the money back. But the magistrate said Howard had a history of dishonesty and ordered he serve a 2-year prison term.

0: The NRL, the Brisbane Broncos, finished their season on a positive note with a 34-20 win over the 10th place Canterbury Bankstown Bulldogs at Stadium Australia. The scores were level at 10-all at half-time before the Broncos scored four tries in a dominant second-half surge, securing a convincing victory. In his final appearance for Brisbane before his move to South Sydney, Payne Haas scored the opening try and finished with a powerful all-round performance. You're up to date with the latest ABC News. Now looking at your capital city weather forecast for Friday the 4th of September. For Brisbane, a top temperature of 31 degrees and a sunny Friday. For Sydney, a top of 22, also sunny. Canberra expecting a top of 18 degrees and mostly sunny. Melbourne showers increasing and 18 degrees. Hobart a top of 15 degrees and a cloudy Friday. For Adelaide, a top of 21 with some showers. Perth, showers easing with a top of 20 degrees. And for Darwin, a possible shower and a top of 33 degrees. Coming to you from Dirrengarnge Country, this is Simon Lauder for ABC News.
1: Welcome to The Inquiry. I'm William Crawley. Each week, one question, four expert witnesses, and an answer. Our rivers are in trouble. Climate change is disrupting their flow. Pollution is poisoning their waters. Growing populations are pushing them beyond breaking point. In response, a bold idea has emerged. We should treat a river not just as a physical resource to be exploited, but as a person with rights, whose interests can be defended in court by guardians appointed to speak on their behalf. That means granting them legal personhood. It may sound like an eccentric idea, but it is not unprecedented. Corporations have long been recognised as legal persons. Ships, too, have held that status. In India, even deities like Lord Ram have been treated as legal entities with rights. Some countries are now extending that logic to rivers. In 2017, the Whanganui River in New Zealand made history by becoming the first river to be granted legal personhood. Since then, more and more countries have been turning to this intriguing new idea to protect their waterways. So this week we're asking, should rivers have personhood?
2: Part 1. Cry Me a River.
3: Water is life. And rivers are the conduits of water. They're the conduits of nutrients. They're the routes of navigation. They're the means that supports fish and agriculture along the riverbanks. It's hard to overstate the importance of rivers to human beings and to the broader environment.
1: Professor Nick Mount is a geographer in the United Kingdom who has worked on several rivers around the world that have been granted legal personhood.
3: Arguably, rivers have never been in a worse state than they are, and they're under assault from a number of different factors. We see significant pollution entering our rivers from urban centres, from agriculture, from human activity. Then we're seeing fundamental changes to the water that's entering rivers through things like glacial melt, through rainfall and the seasonality of that. And of course, that's being driven by factors such as climate change. And then on top of that, you know, human beings have always sought to control rivers. And we're seeing fewer and fewer rivers of the world that are able to flow freely.
1: But is this worsening trend concentrated in particular regions of the world, like highly industrialized areas or those with weak environmental laws?
3: This is a problem for rivers all over the world, but the specific nature of the issues and the problems that rivers face varies from place to place. So in Europe, yes, we have a regulated environmental sector that helps protect some of our rivers, but arguably it's helping rivers that have already been seriously degraded in many cases because of centuries worth of activity prior to regulation. In other parts of the world where things are entirely or largely unregulated, things like illegal illegal mining and extractive practices are damaging rivers. Other areas

0: agricultural practices, unregulated again, are causing major issues.
1: Humanity depends on rivers. Our civilizations are built on them. But we have also become one of their greatest threats. And this isn't just about industrialized nations. Even in traditional or indigenous societies where rivers are revered and sometimes venerated, having human beings for neighbors still puts them in danger.
0: If we think of probably the most famous spiritual river in the world, the Ganges, running through India, arguably it's never been in a worse condition than it currently is. So just that recognition of spiritual value of deity is not sufficient to protect our rivers.
1: What about those more secular, less religious societies?
0: I think societies that see rivers as physical resource, with that viewpoint, we're only protecting the rivers for the physical and resource benefits that they bring to human beings. And so in that respect, you're in danger of protecting some of the function of the river, but losing its value that is more intangible, that rivers bring to all of us. You know, we all love to walk along a beautiful river. It has a value that is more than the sum of its resources.
1: The question is whether that value we all recognize in rivers can be described in terms of rights, just as we see human beings as the bearers of rights, in our case, human rights. In recent decades, that's an idea that's been championed by the Rights of Nature movement in various parts of the world.
0: The big change happened in 1972. When an organization called the Sierra Club, which is a North American environmental organization, were fighting to protect Sequoia National Park from a proposed development of a ski resort. Now, there was a lot of legal wrangling went around that, and it ended up in the Supreme Court. And ultimately, the Sierra Club lost. But what happened in that particular action was that one of the Supreme Court judges, his name was William Douglas, he dissented. And he argued that there was a case that natural resources should have standing and be able to sue for their own protection. And that was the moment in certainly Western jurisprudence that the idea of environmental entities having a standing and being able to be legally protected through a system of rights really came into being.
1: In the case of rivers, that legal standing is sometimes achieved by defining a river for the purposes of law as a person. But how is that achieved in practice? It's time for our next expert witness.
2: Part 2. The right to flow.
3: A legal person is a particular legal idea that just says, in law, we recognise this entity, whether it's a human being or a corporation or a river, as having the ability to bear rights and powers and duties and liabilities in law.
1: Erin O'Donnell is a senior lecturer at the University of Melbourne Law School in Australia and the author of Legal Rights for Rivers, Competition, Collaboration and Water Governance.
3: Legal personhood is never just symbolic. When rights and the capacity to hold rights and powers and duties in law is created and conferred on an entity, that is genuinely meaningful. It does require practical support, but even without that practical support, it has legal import. So, for instance, looking at Ecuador, the rights of nature were created in the constitution. There weren't really any other institutional arrangements in the very early days to give practical support to that. And yet by 2010, so only 2 years after that constitutional reform, citizens had successfully taken the rights of a river, the Rio Vilcabamba, to court and had those upheld in the court against a road developer.
1: Assuming that a campaign group wants to secure legal personhood for a river, how might they go about that?
3: And there are two main pathways. The first is to deliberately create laws that recognise the personhood of a river. So local governments, local councils can pass laws that recognise the personhood of a river. And that's often a relatively easy or straightforward process, but it's very limited in its legal impact because the hierarchy of the legal framework means that if a local government law is inconsistent with a state or national law, it will be invalid to the extent of that inconsistency. At the other end of the spectrum, you have something like constitutional reform. An alternative to that is judge-made law. And a really good example of that is in Colombia, in South America, where the Constitutional Court recognized the rights of the

0: So instead of intensifying human responsibility to care for rivers, legal personhood can encourage us to abdicate that responsibility, to become complacent in our relationship. The second part of his paradox comes from the human reaction to a powerful entity entering into space. We get very defensive. We worry about our own rights. And so a river legal person faces that immediate backlash because people are very worried that they will be sued by this new legal person, and they act quickly to undermine it. And a really good example of this in practice comes from Lake Erie in the United States. And in 2019, after this massive blue-green algal bloom in the lake that really unified the entire city of Toledo, one of the drivers of the blue-green algal bloom was nutrient runoff into the lake, and farms were concerned that they could be blamed for contributing to that. So the very day after the lake received its rights, a farming corporation took that law to court to challenge it, to say this is not a constitutionally valid law, and they won. So the backlash is real, and it is directly in response to these new legal powers.
1: There is another, perhaps unexpected risk. If rivers are deemed to have rights, do those same rivers also have responsibilities? And if they do, could rivers themselves face legal action for failing to meet their own legal duties? In other words, could human beings sue them?
0: It is also a very live legal question. In 2017, the State High Court of Uttarakhand in India recognised the Ganga and Yamuna rivers as legal persons, and it appointed guardians for those rivers. And those guardians were so concerned about those potential liabilities for flood damage or for other damage the river could do to human beings. And so they actually appealed that decision to the Supreme Court of India, who stayed the original decision. So the Ganga and Yamuna rivers currently are in a little bit of a middle ground where they don't really have personhood because the original judgment was stayed, but it's pending the outcome of an appeal and the Supreme Court hasn't yet ruled. It's really an open question, but that concern about liability is a real one.
1: That is the danger of invoking legal concepts like rights, responsibilities, and personhood. Where there is law, there are lawyers, potential litigation, winners and losers. Let's see how some of that plays out in the story of one particular river as we meet our next expert witness.
2: Part 3. From rapids to rights.
3: My name is Pierre-Olivier Boudreau. I am the Director of Conservation for the Canadian Parks and Wilderness Society, and our organization is one of the founders of the Mutaheko Shipu Alliance.
1: Mutaheko Shipu is the indigenous name for Quebec's Magpie River. The alliance that bears its name was created to protect the river from the threat of future exploitation.
3: The Magpie River is one of the important rivers here in Quebec, in Canada. It's about 300 kilometers, so 180 miles long, a large river that runs from the higher plateau of Labrador to the St. Lawrence River here in Quebec. And it's a river that is famous for whitewater expedition through the world. It's located in the Innu First Nation ancestral land. So this is a river which has a lot of importance for indigenous people. It's a land of spruce and coniferous trees, and the quality of the water is so good that you can actually drink from the river when you go on an expedition. It's an area that is really big and not quite populated. It's as big as Belgium, and there's less than 20,000 people living there. So this is a really pristine boreal ecosystem.
1: So why the concern to protect it? Those powerful rapids enjoyed by whitewater enthusiasts also caught the attention of Hydro-Québec, Canada's largest electricity producer, which relies heavily on hydropower.
3: As soon as a river is on Hydro-Québec's list, there's a real threat that the river can become target of hydroelectric development. Most of the big rivers of Quebec have been dammed, and the damage is really irreversible. It changes the face of the river. So we didn't want that to happen to the Magpie River. So it was a preventive move for us to say, okay, let's start a campaign.
1: That campaign began back in 2009 when the Magpie was added to Hydro-Québec's strategic plan, signalling the company's interest in its hydroelectric potential. Hydro-Québec has told us no hydropower project gets their green light unless it is environmentally acceptable and favourably received by local communities.
3: So we started

0: working with regional partners, a very grassroots campaign, I would say. And we kind of built this new vision of the Magpie River that could also benefit communities on tourism, on rafting and kayak and canoe expeditions. It took almost a decade to build this consensus to grant the river protection. That was a lot of work. When we decided to go towards this idea of granting the Magpie River rights, we put up a team of lawyers together. We knew that another tool that existed was the resolutions, mostly used in the United States. So that's the tool that we decided to use, writing the resolutions. That took a lot of time because the resolutions are almost like 15 pages long with a bunch of legal references.
1: In February 2021, the Magpie River became the first river in Canada to gain legal personhood. It was an historic collaboration between Indigenous and non-Indigenous authorities.
0: Basically, what this resolution says is that 9 rights are granted to the river, and these are rights that are specific to rivers. The right to flow freely, the right to be free from pollution, the right to preserve its integrity, its natural processes, its biodiversity, and probably one of the most important rights is the right to sue, the right to take legal action. That's the legal tool that we have with these resolutions to go in front of the court in case any of these rights is threatened by either hydro development project or anything else, actually.
1: Getting those resolutions passed means the Magpie now has rights and protections. But the fight isn't over. Like any law or regulation, resolutions can be overturned by future leaders.
0: I would say that conservation is a constant battle anyways. Granting the Magpie River legal personhood is another brick that we had in this wall of protection for the river. Just the fact that we have a regional and strong consensus on the protection of the river is something really strong for the future of the river.
1: The Magpie River is thriving, but it was already a vibrant ecosystem long before being granted legal personhood. So the question remains, does recognizing a river as a legal person make any real difference to rivers struggling to survive? It is time for our final expert witness.
2: Part 4. Countercurrents.
3: Legal personhood is an intriguing idea. However, I think it is a distraction from the major issues that are central to our concern with not just rivers, but all water bodies.
1: Navita Khan is a professor of anthropology at Johns Hopkins University in Baltimore in the United States and the author of River Life and the Upspring of Nature. The problems facing legal personhood as a concept and as a strategy, she says, are evident in Bangladesh, where the country's rivers are under enormous stress.
3: The major water systems in Bangladesh were big transportation fairways prone to sand logging and sand dredging, which would, you would think, be good in terms of keeping the waters flowing. But that sand dredging has been quite destructive for the rivers. And then the latest concerns about these rivers has been the amount of industrial pollutants that have been going into it from garment factories, from leatherworks, from pesticide production. It's not just for Bangladeshis alone that this is, should be of concern, because it is a river system that extends extensively over that region, India, China, Tibet, and so on.
1: In what may be a world first, every river in Bangladesh has been granted legal personhood. This followed a series of court rulings culminating in a landmark 2019 case concerning the Turag River. On paper, that seemed like a major victory for the rights of nature movement.
3: So the 2019 judgment adds a little bit more ammunition in terms of when environmental activists and lawyers file cases, they might cite it, but they would also cite all these other previous instances. And it's not clear to me that any one of them has been the critical determinative of what the government is going to do in response to that litigation or any judgment that comes from it. So at the end, it really depends on whether governments feel empowered to actually take action against very powerful forces in society, such as private corporations, such as even local communities that have banded together to encroach on a river. So it really depends on

0: to what extent the law empowers the state and also empowers citizens if they take up this case, that the courts will listen and then the state will act on that.
1: This is an old problem for environmental law. Having a law on the books is one thing. Enforcing it in practice is quite another.
0: Granting of legal personhood to rivers in Bangladesh is not going to have a transformative effect. It is largely, I would say, aspirational, somewhat performative.
1: The National River Conservation Commission is the body tasked with protecting the rights of rivers in Bangladesh.
0: The rights that have been laid down in the judgment are very robust. The commission is granted the power to take up the case of any river and to fight on its behalf. But the commission doesn't have the kind of authority it should have to be able to actually not just file cases, but to pursue them till a successful conclusion. The rights, as we are seeing them in action, are paper rights.
1: Some critics of legal personhood think the idea may be distractingly poetic, that the straightforward, dull prose of traditional environmental regulations might actually do more to protect rivers in practice.
0: I'm an anthropologist. I'm all for poetry. And I think if the law can be used to incite poetry in people's hearts, then it certainly should be. However, I've never seen the law to operate effectively in that way. I've only seen the law to come in after the damage is done and to do something about it.
1: Is it possible that well-intentioned campaigners could become so focused on courtroom battles to secure a river's legal personhood that they lose sight of the river's ecological plight?
0: I actually believe that if we had just focused on the environmental regulations and upheld them as well as we could have avoided all the effort that had to be put in to make this argument about the river being a person and the kind of way in which debate sort of swiveled then to a completely pointless thing, which is how do we understand the life of a river as opposed to the fact that a river needs protecting from humans.
1: Let's return to our question. Should rivers have personhood? Let's state the obvious first. Legal personhood does not make a river human. Instead, it gives us a framework to recognize a river's value, to defend its flow, to hold ourselves accountable for the damage we do to it. But a law that grants rights to a river means nothing if those rights are not enforced. And enforcement is never automatic. It's a constant struggle that requires funding, political will, community vigilance, and the hard work of monitoring, campaigning, and advocacy. Declaring a river a legal person is the beginning of a fight, not the end of it. So the real question is not whether rivers are persons, but whether treating them as if they are can help to mobilize the relentless action needed to keep them alive. Because rivers are the arteries of civilizations. They are the engines of life itself. And if we lose them, we lose our own future. This episode of The Inquiry was written and presented by me, William Crawley. The producer was Jill Collins, researcher Katie Morgan, editor Tom Bigwood, and the technical producer was Nikki Edwards.
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8: Hold up. Hello, I'm Claudia Hammond. Health Check is coming up after the news, and we've got two new developments in the world of cancer treatment, including the chewing gum that it's hoped will fight head and neck cancer. From Mexico, a way of making endless physio exercises more fun by gamifying them. And I wonder if you heard about this one. The possible link between new album releases and fatal car accidents. We'll be trying to get to the bottom of that one after the news in Health Check from the BBC.
9: BBC News with Eileen McHugh. Israel's far-right National Security Minister has outlined a plan for almost 2 million Palestinians to leave Gaza within the next 7 years. Itamar Ben-Gvir, who was speaking ahead of next month's election, claimed there were countries ready to receive Gazans. More than 700 pupils in Indonesia have fallen ill after eating government-provided free meals. The multi-billion dollar programme was introduced last year to improve child nutrition, but has been blamed for several outbreaks of food poisoning. American companies Blue Origin and SpaceX have pulled out of next week's International Space Summit in Paris, reportedly after pressure from the Trump administration. France says the summit would bring together governments, companies and scientists to discuss the future of space exploration and international cooperation. Syria says it's begun destroying remnants of an Assad-era chemical weapons program, which it had discovered earlier this year. The remnants of Bashar al-Assad's clandestine program included raw materials and munitions similar to those used in deadly gas attacks during the civil war. Survivors and relatives of victims of South Africa's Sharpeville massacre are suing the government over an apartheid-era law blocking compensation claims. 69 people were killed by police at the 1960 protest. At least 37 people are reported to have died after inhaling fumes while allegedly steering petroleum products from a pipeline in southern Nigeria. A local environmental group says the incident happened at a jetty in Rivers State as fuel was being pumped through the pipeline at high pressure. And scientists in Britain have mapped all 124 million connections between the nerve cells in the brain of a male fly. The researchers say they've identified how two key genes create differences which underlie male behaviour. BBC News.
8: Hello, I'm Claudia Hammond and this is Health Check from the BBC. Now, lots has been happening in the world of medicine over the last week or so, and we are here to share that with you. Today, what the first ever mRNA cancer vaccine to be successful in a late stage clinical trial could mean for the future of cancer treatment. That's in a moment. Also, the inside story of our hormones. I talked to the author of a new book that explains why our bodies are ruled by so many different hormones and what happens when they go awry. And to help me today, I have Dr. Matthew Fox, who's Professor of Epidemiology and Global Health at Boston University in the US. How are you, Matt?
10: Doing well, thank you.
8: And what do you have for us today?
10: So we have a story about how speaking lots of languages may help slow brain aging, and a story about how album releases relate to motor vehicle accidents.
8: And from Mexico, gamifying physiotherapy to help us to stick with those exercises. But we are starting with a breakthrough you may have heard about in the news, and one that we thought merited an in-depth look. So for the first time, a personalised mRNA vaccine has been shown to be successful in a late-stage trial for cancer. Now, it's for melanoma, a type of skin cancer. Now, Matt, it's called a vaccine, but this isn't like, I don't know, having a measles or COVID vaccine, isn't it, that might prevent you from getting a disease in the first place or getting ill with it?
10: Right. No, so this is different in that this is for people who have the cancer, and this is a vaccine in the sense that what it is designed to do is help prevent a recurrence of the cancer.
8: So how does it work in this particular case?
10: Yeah, so these are using the mRNA technology, so the technology that brought us the vaccines that we had for COVID. And what they do in this case is once you have the cancer, they personalize a vaccine for you by looking for specific proteins that the cancer creates. They turn that into a vaccine where you then use the mRNA technology to try and train the immune system to identify the cancerous cells so that if they come back, the body can actually help eliminate them on its own.
8: Yeah, and so the study enrolled about 1,100 people who had advanced melanoma that had been completely surgically removed. And it seems to have made a difference to many of them.
10: Yeah, we don't know exactly how effective it is, but the early results suggest that it did improve their time without cancer and eventually their survival. And the hope is that if these

0: moderate sized benefits or even large benefits, that eventually these could be turned into technologies that could be used both for the specific cancers that they looked at, but for even for other cancers.
1: It is challenging, though, isn't it, to make these kinds of personalized vaccines?
0: Right. So this isn't something that's going to be able to be employed anytime soon, because these require development of a personalized vaccine. So we need to know something about your specific cancer to develop these. And right now, we don't have the technology to scale that up very quickly. But the technology has been improving so much so fast that I think we will actually see this improve.
1: Now, you've also got another positive development in cancer prevention, and this one involves chewing gum, but not any old chewing gum. What is it?
0: Yeah, this is a really interesting one. This is a bioengineered chewing gum that is designed to effectively encapsulate and contain the virus called human papillomavirus. It's the virus that is often seen to be causing cervical cancer, but also leads to head and neck cancers. And so the idea is to have a gum that is designed to neutralize that virus in the mouth and throat, with the hope that it could then lead to prevention of cancer. And so it was highly effective at containing the virus. So that contained about 93% of all the virus that was in the saliva that they were using to test the gum.
1: Now, this one's at a very early stage, though, isn't it? Different from the other one.
0: Right. So this one has only been tested in the lab on samples and has shown benefits. But in order for this to actually turn into something that we could actually use, it would eventually have to be moved to testing into humans. And the benefits that we see in labs are not always as strong when we test them in humans.
1: Will be interesting to see what happens there. Now, let me ask you something, Matt. Have you ever had to do physiotherapy exercises?
0: Yes, I have.
1: And they get quite boring quite quickly, don't they?
0: Oh, they certainly do, and it's hard to continue to do them.
1: Yeah, it is very hard to carry on with them. But there is one thing you can do, which is to gamify the whole experience. And so researchers at the National Autonomous University of Mexico have been developing video games, especially for people who need physical and neurological rehabilitation, as Rogelio Navarro reports from Mexico City.
2: That sound is a cannon sinking a pirate ship. It is also the sound of a leg learning to walk again. Silvia Salinas is 45 and she lives in Mexico City. Nowadays, she's in rehabilitation after a life-altering health incident.
3: A little over 2 years ago, I had a cerebrovascular event, what we usually call a stroke. I had the stroke, and I lost all movement on the left side of my body, from my face down to my leg. I woke up from surgery realizing I've lost sensation and movement in my arm and my hand and in my leg, so I couldn't walk.
2: Mexico records around 170,000 new strokes a year, according to the country's health ministry. 7 out of every 10 people who survive are left with some form of disability. Worldwide, strokes are the leading cause of acquired disability in adults. What Silvia was given in rehabilitation was not a standard prescription. It was a video game. It is called Cañonazo, roughly cannon shot, and it was built at the Laboratory of Interactive Applications for Neuro Rehabilitation at the National Autonomous University of Mexico. This is the man who runs it, Joas Ramirez, a computer scientist.
4: Once the calibration is done, the patient has to hold the leg out straight, and the player controls a cannon. It simulates being in a bay with pirate ships coming in. The cannon fires continuously, and the player aims it by moving the leg. The idea is to destroy all the pirate ships.
2: The controller is not a joystick or a gamepad. It is a 3D printed knee brace that measures, in real time, the angle at which the knee bends. Before play begins, the system calibrates how far each patient can move the leg and scales the game to that. This is how Silvia describes it.
3: The mission is to hit a ship and knock it down. There's a steel ball, a cannonball, and with my foot, using a device they fit on my knee, I make the movement of kicking it, but sitting down. I line my foot up visually with the ball I can see on the screen. I kick it, and the ball is launched at the ship and knocks it over. If I do it well, the ship never reaches its target.
2: Behind the mechanics sits a familiar principle, neuroplasticity, the brain's capacity.

0: capacity to reorganize itself and build new connections after an injury. It takes repetitions, enormous numbers of them. And that is the problem this laboratory is trying to solve. Conventional physiotherapy is repetitive and people give up on it. Montserrat Cano is the project's neuroscientist.
1: The video game isn't the thing that produces the recovery after a brain injury. The video game is a tool. At some point, it motivates you, and that motivation creates adherence, and that adherence produces more repetitions, which is the basis of rehabilitation. In conventional therapy, the patient can be overwhelmed or simply get tired of always doing the same thing. I'm fed up. It isn't working. I'll stop.
0: But there is a second reason, and it's the one that explains why this project exists at all. The window in which the brain recovers best is the first few months after the damage. And that is precisely the time many Mexican patients spend waiting.
1: What drove us was thinking about the people who are given an open-ended wait before their therapy starts. They go to a health center and they're told, your rehabilitation will begin in 2 months, 6 months, up to a year from now. Therapy starts far too late. And what we want to make use of is that window of neuroplasticity. The more time that passes, the more that window closes.
0: The World Health Organization estimates that 2.4 billion people worldwide are living with a condition that will benefit from rehabilitation, and that in some low- and middle-income countries, more than half of those who need it never receive it. Middle-income countries have 12 times fewer physiotherapists than high-income ones. In Mexico, the university's own laboratory has said publicly that treatment can be delayed by as much as 5 months because there aren't enough therapists or rehabilitation units, and the ones that exist are overloaded. Since 2021, the project's objective has been to fill that availability gap.
1: Another of the laboratory's objectives is to take the video games into telerehabilitation so that patients can have them at home and start their therapy from home, without needing to travel to a rehabilitation center or to have specialized equipment. As long as they have a computer, a laptop, and the software, they can begin their rehabilitation at home.
0: Cañonazo is one of around 15 games this laboratory has built. Most of them are for the arm and the hand. But do they work? Here, we need to be precise. The laboratory has two peer-reviewed papers, one with 9 adults with chronic stroke, in 2021, and one with 9 children with spastic hemiparesis, published this year in the journal Frontiers in Virtual Reality. In the pediatric study, motor scores improved significantly. The authors themselves cautioned that this was 9 children with no control group, and that their findings generate hypotheses rather than proven effectiveness. Both studies tested games for the arm and the hand. Cañonazo, the leg game, has no published results yet. What Silvia can describe is her own body.
2: My walking improved to the point where I now step over obstacles. And listen carefully to what I'm saying, because it comes from the strength in the leg, from the bend in the leg. I can walk with far more confidence now, and it isn't trivial. If I'm out on the street, I have to be able to step around an open drain or dodge a dog if one runs across me. That work in the knee and the leg, I didn't have it. And Cañonazo is exactly that.
0: Silvia reached this laboratory by a route almost nobody has. She works in the same building. Today, Cañonazo is available only inside research protocols at the National Institute of Pediatrics and the National Institute of Neurology and Neurosurgery. It is not sold, it cannot be downloaded, and the man who runs the lab, Joas Ramírez, knows what that means.
3: Not many university projects have managed that death-defying leap from the laboratory into industry. We are setting up agreements with private clinics. We've gone to events looking for investors. A lot of them tell us, fine, the game clearly looks useful, but I need a letter from a hospital, a letter of intent to buy, before I put capital in. For now, our strongest shield is going to be validation, demonstrating scientifically and statistically that these are effective, that these tools really do help people recover movement, that they are safe, that they are feasible to run inside hospitals.
0: Silvia is still recovering from her stroke, but she does rehabilitation every day, and this is what she wants people to know.

0: Even if the change is tiny, the brain is recovering. We don't see it. It isn't like a wound. When you cut yourself, the wound heals, and I can see it because a scab forms. With this, the brain doesn't tell us how we're doing, or how far along we are, or how much is left, or at what speed. But if I can't move my hand, and one day I notice that my finger has done this, then I'm on my way. So, patience.
1: Rogelio Navarro reporting from Mexico City. So, Matt, it sounds as though the next time you need to do physio exercises, a video game might be what you need.
2: I think this sounds like a really fun way to turn something that is otherwise often tedious into something that could be actually a little bit fun.
1: Yeah, it's clever, isn't it? Well, time for a study from you now, Matt. And you've got something for us on the difference that speaking several languages may have on how fast our brains age. And this was presented at a recent conference in Spain. What do the researchers do?
2: Yeah, so these were researchers looking at people from the Basque region of Spain who spoke somewhere between 1 and 4 different languages. And then what they did was they looked at their brain activity using a very fancy technology to map magnetic brain fields. And then they used artificial intelligence to try and interpret all of that data. And they were able to develop a model that gave them a sense for how people's brains are aging. And then they compared that to people who spoke more languages and fewer languages and found that actually brain aging appears to be slower in those who spoke more languages.
1: And did the number of languages make a difference in brain age?
2: Yeah, no, it seemed to make a big difference, the numbers that you spoke. So people speaking 4 languages had a much slower brain aging than people who spoke only 1.
1: So where do you think this research will go next?
2: I think you have to take the information that we get on whether or not we can actually change people's brain aging by introducing a language. So can you actually teach people a second language and see that you get the same benefits? And if so, that might lead us to develop programs to slow brain aging. And they're also interested in looking at whether they can find similar benefits in people with neurodegenerative diseases like Alzheimer's disease to see whether this could be a potential intervention.
1: Thanks very much for that, Matt. You are listening to Health Check from the BBC. I'm Claudia Hammond, and my guest today is Professor Matt Fox from Boston University in the US. Now, we hear a lot about hormones these days, whether it's chat about cortisol, testosterone, estrogen, or GLP-1s that the new weight loss drugs work on. And hormones undoubtedly have an impact on our mind and on our bodies. But there are a lot of myths out there, which a new book called Signals, The Inside Story of Our Hormones, hopes to counter. The author is Dr. Saira Hamid, who's a consultant endocrinologist at Imperial College Healthcare NHS Trust in London, where she sees patients and she tries to work out which hormones might be at the root of their problems.
3: We have about 100 hormones in the body. Clinically, 10 or 15 tend to go wrong. More might go wrong, but we're just not attuned to that right now as doctors and scientists. The 3 situations we commonly see are people come in with too much hormone in the system. So it's essentially like their cells are hearing that hormone signal through a boombox. The second scenario is the body has stopped producing a particular hormone. The third scenario is where the body becomes resistant to a hormone's message. It can no longer hear the hormone signal. We can develop conditions like prediabetes, type 2 diabetes, fatty liver, and so on.
1: Now, in the book, you tell lots of stories of different cases, different patients that you've seen, and it seems each time like a bit of a kind of detective story for you to work out what's going on. And I was really intrigued by one story, which is about a young woman who feels very, very tired. Can you tell us what happened there?
3: Yeah, absolutely. Tiredness is such a common symptom, and we all have a reference point for it. And what we're trying to do in the endocrinology clinic is trying to work out, where does normal life end and illness begin? And so when a patient comes to see us and they say they're tired, what we're really trying to pull out from the history is, are we talking about medical illness, endocrine or otherwise, or are we talking about life in general? That's often the case with the symptoms of hormone dysfunction, be it tiredness, issues with weight, and so on. So I wasn't quite able to work out, is she telling me that she's not well? Is she telling me about a misfiring hormone? Or is she telling me about other things going on in her life? Just as with any good detective case, there were some, you know, some red herrings along the way that made me think, oh, you know, I guess it's just sort of like background stuff that's making her tired. Then she suddenly throws in the clue and it's like, bam, it really, it's unlikely.

0: likely to be anything else.
1: So what was that clue? What did she say that let you know what it was she had?
0: The interesting thing is, when you see a patient for the first time, you don't know, do you always speak like this? Do you always fidget in your chair? Is your complexion always like this? And so on. And she tells me, I'm a bit frustrated because my friends and family, I kind of get the feeling people don't believe me. They don't believe I'm feeling unwell. I'm telling them I'm completely floored by this fatigue. I'm wiped out. And people say, but you look so well. You look so healthy. And I say to her, but why do they say that to you? And she said, well, I'm normally quite pale, but people say I have a healthy glow these days. And then suddenly I look at her and she's really quite tanned. And that's like the bam, that's the kind of denouement almost of the case. Because if you're tired, as we all get tired, we're not going to get a tan. But if you're tired and you get a tan from essentially sitting indoors, that's adrenal failure until proved otherwise. We have two adrenal glands. They sit one apiece on top of each kidney. They produce several hormones, but probably the most famous is cortisol. Cortisol is naturally released just before we wake up. It's like plugging us in the morning. It gives us our morning pep, our morning get up and go. And because her adrenal glands weren't making that cortisol signal anymore, she was absolutely exhausted. And that's why she presented with tiredness.
1: And it's interesting because you often see on social media things about how to banish cortisol and how we don't want it. But actually, we do need it, don't we? You've got to have it to get up in the morning.
0: I think anybody who sees those things on their social media feed, please read this chapter of my book, because it makes it really, really clear that cortisol is essential for life. And if any of those fixes or supplements actually worked, you would be as ill as that patient in my book.
1: In general, hormonal conditions do seem to attract quite a lot of snake oil, don't they?
0: They really do. I think because firstly, the plethora of symptoms is so broad, and all of us will often have a reference point for those symptoms, even if we don't have endocrine illness. So the symptoms are broad and numerous, which makes the claims really, really persuasive. If we're feeling under par, if we have these symptoms for whatever reason, often it's nothing to do with our hormones and other factors are coming into play, but somebody promises you, it's all because of your cortisol, it's all because of your testosterone, it's all because of, you know, some other hormone that I can tell you, having never met you and just interacting with you over a screen, that's the problem. It all sounds very intuitive and very persuasive. Hormones are so powerful that the idea that we could turn them up or turn them down, a bit like a light's dimmer switch, feels like, oh, if only that could be so.
1: And it's interesting reading your book. I mean, you say that we have the illusion that in our lives we're in control of what we eat, when we sleep, how much we weigh, but that actually our hormones are controlling more than we realise. In a way, that's quite a discouraging thought, isn't it? Because we like to think we can control things.
0: We do. I actually find it really encouraging. I like the fact that the body is so smart and it's developed this incredible internal communication system and it basically just gets on with it. I had my lunch a few hours ago. I haven't thought about food since. My blood sugar went up after I ate. I produced the hormone insulin. That sugar was cleared from the blood. My cells are now using that sugar to have this lovely conversation with you. I haven't thought about any of that, but that's how brilliant our hormones are.
1: And it does seem that some hormonal treatments almost kind of go in and out of fashion. If you think of hormone replacement therapy for women reaching perimenopause or menopause, that seems to have been very popular, and then lots of people came off it after health scares, and now it seems to be more popular again. Do you see these kind of surges of things going in and out of fashion?
0: Absolutely. The HRT story is a really fascinating one. It wasn't until the interwar period that it was worked out that menopause was a condition of hormone deficiency. So that was the first breakthrough. HRT came into play late 30s, early 40s. So it's been available now for, you know, almost a century. But because of, you know, different research studies, especially a really big one that came out in 2002, which created a massive health scare for women and their doctors, and many women came off HRT, and then a generation of women were almost too frightened to come forward, even if they were having a really difficult perimenopause and menopause, because they equated HRT with all of those headlines trumpeting, you know, cancer and blood clots and other risks. All medical treatments have risks and benefits. And thank goodness now we've come to the point where we are talking about menopause, women are coming forward, HRT is on the table, we're looking at things on a case-by-case basis. Nothing is completely safe and nothing is completely, you know, adverse, right? It has to be like any medical condition. It's a consultation between the patient and her doctor. We often use the word hormonal as a pejorative. And I've just told you, you know, hormones are brilliant and clever and they keep us alive and they move us through life's milestones. So I would love the pendulum to swing to hormonal being a wonderful thing. When you say I'm hormonal, that doesn't mean anything negative. That means I feel great.
1: That's good to hear. Dr. Sara Hamid, author of the new book, Signals. Now, there is so much about hormones that we could have discussed. And if you have questions about any kind of hormone, then do send them to us, because the next episode of my other BBC World Service show, The Evidence, is going to be all about hormones. And do email us your questions at the.evidence@bbc.co.uk. And for the first time, you can watch as well as listen to The Evidence. So if you'd like to know whether microplastics are affecting our health, do head to the BBC World Service channel on YouTube and you'll be able to see our rather lovely studio. Now, Professor Matt Fox is still with me. And before we go, I really wanted to ask you, Matt, about the most extraordinary finding that people might have heard about. It's a Harvard University study which found that deaths in traffic accidents increased by 15% on the dates when the most popular albums were released, like Taylor Swift's Midnights or Drake's Scorpion and Harry Styles' Harry's House. So, I mean, this does sound sort of odd in one way. How did the researchers do this study?
2: They conducted an analysis where they took the data from the fatal analysis reporting system between 2017 and 22 in the United States, which covers all the US traffic fatalities, and compared the 10 most streamed album release days for fatalities in the period before and after, and they found there were about 18 more fatalities on days when an album was released.
1: Can we be certain that the release of the album is what is somehow leading to an accident? Because straight away it makes you wonder what else might have caused it. You know, albums tend to be released on Fridays. Could this just come about by chance?
2: Right. We can't say that for sure, because this doesn't have data on each person involved in the accident to know whether or not they were listening to the album. But they did a number of different tests to try and see whether or not chance was the most likely explanation. And it looks like it probably isn't.
1: So why could there be a link between a new album coming out and someone having a really serious car accident?
2: Yeah, I think you could assume that people are listening to these albums quite intensely on the days that they are released. And because of that, maybe paying less attention to the road conditions that might lead to an accident.
1: And they talk a lot in the paper about the distraction from phones as well. Although, interestingly, people were more likely to have the accident if they had a fixed console screen in a car rather than a loose phone, but also more likely to have the accident on their own. And I guess some people go to release parties. Could it be to do with perhaps drinking and then driving?
2: Yeah, it seems that it isn't. So in this case, they found that the increase was actually larger in cases where the driver was actually sober, suggesting that alcohol isn't actually explaining this effect.
1: So I guess to really know what happened, you'd have to look at each of the separate accidents to see what happened before those people had those accidents and died.
2: And that's right. And we don't currently have that data to be able to do that kind of analysis. But certainly that would be where you'd want to go next to try and confirm this finding.
1: Well, thank you so much, Dr. Matthew Fox, for joining us for Health Check today. And thanks to the producers, Jonathan Blackwell and Georgia Christie, and our studio engineer today, Sarah Hockley. I'm Claudia Hammond, and I'll be back with another episode of Health Check from the BBC at the same time next week. Bye for now.
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0: ABC News, good morning, I'm Simon Lauder. Israel's far-right security minister Itamar Ben-Gvir has outlined a plan for about 2 million Palestinians to leave Gaza over the next 7 years in what legal experts say could amount to ethnic cleansing. With more, here's the BBC's Sebastian Usher.
1: Essentially, it would be all Palestinians in Gaza within the next 7 years that he sees leaving under this plan. He says that 250,000 would leave in the first year. They'd only leave if there were countries that were already in line to receive them, he says. The Israeli Defense Minister Israel Katz yesterday didn't say anything quite at this level, but he did say that Israel does have plans for Palestinians to be removed from Gaza and is waiting for US approval.
0: Pacific leaders say they've signed what's being described as an urgent and inclusive climate declaration to keep 1.5 degrees of global warming in reach. Nick Parmeter reports.
2: 1.5 degrees of warming is considered the global threshold to limit the impacts of climate change. The United Nations has said this week that is no longer achievable. Leaders at the Pacific Islands Forum, which Prime Minister Anthony Albanese has attended, also say they've endorsed a statement on oceans. The Prime Minister has fielded questions and faced criticism about his government's record on climate action from some of the countries most prone to the impacts of the climate crisis. The forum has also been overshadowed by a missile test conducted by China in the lead-up to the event.
0: Aid organisations are struggling to provide relief to Nepali communities devastated by last week's flash flood. More than 1,200 people have died and 38 Australians remain missing. With more, here's South Asia correspondent Rachel Clayton.
3: NGOs have been supplying a lot of material aid, food and water, hygiene kits into these areas. A lot of people in the hardest hit areas are still there. Their homes are gone. They're living in schools. A few NGOs have told us they've travelled, their staff have travelled into areas where there's one school with 400 to 500 people living in classrooms because their homes have gone. Some places are really struggling with fuel to heat water, to boil water, to make sure that they're safe, to make sure what they're eating is safe. They are able to get food and they are able to get water in. It's just very difficult.
0: The federal government is shutting down enrolments to a vocational training course over suspicions international students are using it to rort the visa system. The government has new powers allowing it to cancel enrolment into courses. It's now using the powers for the first time to shut down international enrolments to the Graduate Diploma of Management. Amid concerns, students already in Australia have been transferring into the course to prolong their stay. Transfers into the course have jumped dramatically, but commencements and completion rates have remained low. A Chinese and Singaporean-backed company has revealed plans to develop a 400-kilometre pipeline to connect directly to the Beetaloo Basin. Gemina says it will lodge an application for a pipeline permit with the NT government before the end of this year. It comes as US firm Tamboran Resources celebrated its milestone this week of supplying the first fracked gas from the Beetaloo into the Northern Territory power grid. Gemina Managing Director David Gillespie says the plan is for the new pipeline to connect to existing infrastructure that pipes to the East Coast.
4: We're obviously the owner of the Northern Gas Pipeline. We've been operating that pipeline for nearly 10 years, and so this is now the next opportunity to stage the infrastructure solutions that will be necessary to bring the Beetaloo gas to market, both in the Northern Territory and on the balance of the East Coast.
0: New South Wales police are investigating the death of a man who was assaulted in Sydney's northwest overnight. Police were called to a unit block in Ermington just after 1 a.m, finding a man believed to be aged in his 40s with serious injuries. Officers performed first aid until paramedics arrived and took the man to hospital where he died. A 30-year-old man was arrested at the scene and taken to Gladesville Police Station. Investigations continue. Celebrated author and activist Gloria Steinem, who became one of the most visible symbols and potent voices of the US women's movement, has died at the age of 92. She was a fierce advocate for feminist causes throughout her life, spending much time on the road, speaking at college campuses, community centres, rallies and marches. According to a post by her foundation's social media pages, she died in her home in New York, surrounded by family. You're up to date with the very latest ABC News.

0: Now for a look at your capital city weather forecast for today, Friday, the 4th of September. A sunny Friday for Brisbane with a top of 31 degrees. Sydney getting to a top of 23. It should be sunny. For Canberra, partly cloudy with a top of 18 degrees. Melbourne expecting a top of 18 as well, with showers increasing. For Hobart today, a top of 15 degrees and cloudy. Showers in Adelaide and a top of 21 degrees. Perth expecting a shower or two and a top of 20. And for Darwin today, a possible shower with a top of 33 degrees. Coming to you from Dirangange country, this is Simon Lauder for ABC News. Good morning.
1: Hello and welcome to the newsroom from the BBC World Service. I'm Will Chalk. Israel's far-right National Security Minister, Itamar Ben-Gvir, is notorious for his hard line towards Palestinians and has previously attracted both international sanctions and widespread condemnation. It was he who released a video seemingly showing a gallows being built for prisoners last month. His latest plan is to remove almost 2 million Palestinians from Gaza to other countries over the next 7 years. This is what he had to say.
2: We must seize this historic opportunity and bring about a historic solution. Since the beginning of the war, I've been standing, shouting and demanding the implementation of the idea of encouraging emigration from Gaza.
1: With the Prime Minister Benjamin Netanyahu's party struggling in the polls ahead of October's general election, members of his governing coalition are pushing for a tougher strategy in Gaza. Let's dig into this with our Middle East analyst Sebastian Usher, who joins me in the studio now. I mean, Sebastian, Itamar Ben-Gvir, he's known for his inflammatory rhetoric. So how serious is this plan? Would this actually happen?
3: I mean, he's often dismissed as a tangential figure who's on the fringes of Israeli political life. Remember, he's the National Security Minister. He has a party, small but significant, which is a major part of a current coalition and will be needed if Mr. Netanyahu is to win this upcoming election where he's facing a major test. He may well lose it. So what Ben-Gvir set out here may not be brought into practice at all because he may not be in government, but it is a 20-page document. Ben-Gvir presented it as something that's realistic, saying that it's voluntary. That's always the word that any Israeli officials who speak about this use. It's voluntary migration, saying that there are countries who have already agreed to be involved in this. He didn't name any of them. But essentially, it would mean within 7 years, according to what he said, virtually every Palestinian in Gaza would be gone. Now, that is entirely against what the Palestinians themselves have said is acceptable. It's against what anything the international community has accepted. So it's another provocation, as you say, by Ben-Gvir, but he is trying to sell it as something more than that.
1: Yeah, you say voluntary for the countries they might be moved to, presumably not, though, for the Palestinians. I mean, what would be the international implications?
3: Well, I mean, it's a war crime if there's forcible displacement of people. I mean, obviously, that's why, as I say, it's framed by Mr. Ben-Gvir as voluntary. The Israeli Defense Minister, Israel Katz, which gives more credence to this, spoke just yesterday, on Wednesday, saying that Israel does have plans for the removal of Gazans, again, the voluntary removal of Gazans, and is essentially waiting for US approval. Now, remember, not so long ago, President Trump came up with this extraordinary idea for Gaza to be turned into an upmarket or downmarket, whichever way you look at it, holiday resort in which all the Palestinians would have been removed and then might be able to come back to some extent. He walked back on that. But, I mean, this has been out there for some time. Israel and its defenders have always said that this is not, the war in Gaza was not about the removal of the Palestinian people. It was not about evicting them from their land. When you have something like this, obviously it weakens that argument a little bit more.
1: And you've mentioned the election a couple of times. I mean, does the evidence show that this is the type of thing that Israeli voters want to see?
3: Well, it's the type of thing that those Israeli voters who want this want, and so will, you know, solidify that support. But, I mean, we're also seeing from Mr. Netanyahu, as he was trying to shore up his support, that he is going, as he does in every election, is going harder, more hard line. He won't go as far as Ben-Gvir, but he won't be entirely sorry if Ben-Gvir

0: Guevara is able to shore up that support and give him more of a chance to win once again.
1: Sebastian, thank you very much for talking us through that. That's Sebastian Usher, our Middle East analyst, joining me live here in the studio. Well, rescuers are still trying to reach hundreds of hydropower workers thought to be trapped in the tunnels of a plant in the mountains in northern Nepal after last week's devastating flash flood. The Nepali army says 900 staff are missing from the site. In the region as a whole, more than 1,200 people are now known to have died, and more than 5,000 are still missing. The United Nations has warned an immense challenge lies ahead to reach survivors in isolated Himalayan communities. Our correspondent, Azadeh Mashiri, has travelled to where these frantic rescue efforts are now focused.
2: Rescuers still hope Nepal's tunnels hold survivors. Yet another attempt at Upper Trishuli 1. More than a week has passed, and every hour counts. Finding a safe place to land, a challenge. The tunnel, flooded, choked with mud and debris. Rescuers deploy a drone to see what's ahead. Rafts, the only way to travel deeper inside. Almost immediately, they find a body part. They reach an underground chamber. There, rescuers hope they'll find survivors. They didn't. Some feel all is already lost. Ram Bahadur Tamang was one of the Upper Trishuli 1 workers. He survived because he was outside the tunnel that day. But three of his cousins are trapped. He believes they're dead and is waiting to recover their bodies.
3: No, I will never work in a tunnel again. I'm hurting and it's killing me inside. What am I going to do now? I can't find my friends. I won't return to my village without them.
2: Nepal insists climate change is to blame for this disaster.
4: Even after all the destruction we've witnessed this week, it's hard not to take in just how stunning this entire area is. And Nepal is now talking about injustice, about the fact that even though it's one of the lowest emitters of global greenhouse gas emissions, it's one of the most vulnerable to climate change. And it's singling out countries like the United States, China, India as top emitters, and now asking for urgent financial help from a special UN fund for climate-related disasters to recover from this past week's events.
1: Azadeh Mashiri there. Well, onto a major journey of billions of kilometres for a unique spacecraft and its two precious probes that's entering its final phase of a mission to explore Mercury, the smallest and least understood planet in our solar system. The two probes are now nearing the planet and are separating from their main module, heading towards Mercury. Azul Pinochet-Barros from the European Space Agency, which is behind the project, explained the importance of the so-called BepiColombo mission, which left Earth more than 8 years ago.
5: This is the long-awaited Mercury transfer module separation milestone. The first of a series of key maneuvers the BepiColombo mission control team will need to perform in the coming months to ensure that BepiColombo reaches the planet Mercury by the end of this year.
1: So other than the obvious reasons, why is this so tricky? Well, Mercury is only slightly bigger than the Moon. It's got a relatively tiny mass. That means its gravitational pull is extremely weak compared to the Sun, and that makes it hard for spacecraft to approach the planet without ending up incinerated or lost in space. Professor Susie Imber is a professor of planetary science at the University of Leicester here in the UK. She's on the team that built an instrument on board one of the two probes. Tim Franks asked her for more details about the mission and the importance of today's separation procedure.
6: We're disconnecting our spacecraft from this transfer module, which itself is a fairly stressful thing. And then our instruments actually finally, some of them will see first light, and they've been on their journey for 8 years. We haven't been able to test some of these systems at all. So we'll have the first opportunity just to see whether everything's working as it should be.
7: Oh, my goodness. Well, I want to hear about what sorts of things you're hoping to measure and to detect. But I mean, just in terms of the journey, I mean, I was reading 18 loops of the sun, 8.5 billion kilometres. It's the most remarkable journey just to get to this point.
6: It's unimaginable, isn't it, the distances that we've had to travel. And that's really because Mercury is incredibly difficult to get to, much harder to get to Mercury than the outer solar system, actually. And that's because you're sort of falling towards the sun, and you want to end up in the same place, moving in the same direction as Mercury, so you can be captured by its very weak gravitational field. And that means that you have to do these laps of the solar system, sort of gradually spiraling towards

0: are quite difficult to overcome. But we've built one of the 11 instruments on board the European Space Agency spacecraft, and our X-ray spectrometer is going to show us what the surface is made of. So for the first time, we'll get incredible resolution data back as to what Mercury is made of itself. And we'll also be looking at Mercury's aurora, which we see in X-rays. So we're hoping to get some data back over the next few months that will allow us to begin both of those scientific investigations.
1: Susie Imber there, a professor of planetary science at the University of Leicester in central England. You're listening to the newsroom from the BBC World Service with me, Will Chalk. Donald Trump has made no secret of the fact that his violent intervention in Venezuela in January had a lot to do with one thing: oil. And on the basis of the deal that US Energy Secretary Chris Wright finalised in Caracas on Wednesday, he's going to get what he wanted. It grants a US-led company a 100-year concession for a majority control of more than a fifth of the country's oil. However, the decision to give the US so much control has met with opposition from both ends of the political spectrum in Venezuela. Our Latin America correspondent Will Grant is in Caracas.
2: In the streets of the Venezuelan capital, people remain unconvinced. Most say they're in the dark as to the contents of the deal.
3: It's crazy. It's not a good option for Venezuela because, I don't know, we don't know about the contract.
4: We, as Venezuelans, deserve more transparency and accountability. What are the details, what are the conditions, and what are going to be the benefits for Venezuelans?
5: She has given away 20% of the national patrimony for nothing.
2: Elliot Abrams was President Trump's special representative on Venezuela and Iran in his first term. I spoke to him on the phone at the Council on Foreign Relations in New York, where he is now a senior fellow.
5: Look, I think this is a terrible deal. She is simply complying with the demands she gets from Washington.
6: They are talking about $100 billion. In investment during the next few years, and that might be extremely important.
2: José Toro Hardy is a Venezuelan economist. He says the collapsing and decrepit state of the Venezuelan oil industry means that a plan to generate tens of billions of dollars in investment was always going to be necessary.
6: The Venezuelan government doesn't have the means. There is no way the government might make those investments. So if we want to recover the Venezuelan economy, in order to do it, we need the oil industry. We have to make those investments.
2: As the ink dries on this remarkable energy deal, it's easy to forget that earlier this year, the Trump administration launched airstrikes on Caracas. Then President Nicolas Maduro and his wife were forced from power at gunpoint by elite Delta Force troops who swooped into his compound and took them to the US to face drug trafficking charges. The turnaround in relations has been nothing short of extraordinary. But the Venezuelan opposition are profoundly worried about the newfound friendship with a leader they say is a mere extension of the same regime that Trump painted as a drug cartel. Economist José Toro Hardy.
6: The first thing we need to do probably is to have new elections and elect a government, a democratic government. Then we have to abide by the contracts we sign.
2: For now, however, there are no elections on the horizon and no clear plan towards one. President Trump recently said he didn't think Venezuela was ready yet for an election. In the meantime, the United Socialist Party of Venezuela is contorting itself into some interesting knots, trying to explain granting a concession for more than 20% of the country's oil wealth to the Yankee imperialists, as Hugo Chavez used to call them. Delcy Rodriguez's brother, Jorge, is the head of the Chavista-led National Assembly and claimed it was always Mr. Chavez's intention to reach such a point with the Americans. I lived in Venezuela under Chavez and heard endless speeches railing against America, including this one in which he threw out the US ambassador in 2008 in characteristically colorful language. Despite the revisionist history, the socialist and populist Hugo Chavez wanted Venezuela to move away from U.S. dominance of the country's oil sector. The deal one of his most dedicated disciples has just signed signals a new yet deeply familiar era in which Washington controls a significant portion of the largest oil reserves in the world.
1: That report from Caracas was by our Latin America correspondent.

0: correspondent Will Grant there. The American feminist writer and activist Gloria Steinem has died. She was 92. In the late 60s and early 70s, she was one of the most prominent leaders of the American women's movement, campaigning for gender equality and abortion. She was also a pioneering journalist who famously went undercover as a Playboy bunny in the 60s. In 2015, she published her memoir, My Life on the Road. And speaking to the BBC at the time, she talked about what first inspired her activism, including a moment in the 60s when she went to an event as a reporter where women were talking about abortion. And that's something that was illegal in the US.
1: For the first time in my life ever, I heard women stand up and tell the truth, tragic, funny, personal, about being one of every three American women who has needed an abortion at some time in her lifetime. And it revolutionized me, sitting there listening to women tell the truth about the humiliation, the danger, the funny, terrible things that happened to women who were made to seek out an illegal procedure in order to get what should have been a legal one. And that's what made me start to ask questions. If this is necessary for so many of us, why is it illegal? Why is it criminal?
0: Well, she was also asked to look back on her decades campaigning and organizing. What did she think she'd achieved?
1: You know, I can't know that. I think it's really for other people to say where I might have said something or been something or written something or organized something that they found changeful. It's my job to do my best. You know, I think it's all of our jobs to do our best. I think we worry too much about what we should do, and we don't think enough about doing everything we can do.
0: So that was her in her own words. But let's get more from the US historian and author Elizabeth Copps. She gave us her assessment of Gloria Steinem's importance to the promotion of women's rights.
2: Gloria Steinem was the personal icon of the women's liberation movement in the 1960s. And what made her so extraordinary and so meaningful to young women today and women perhaps forever was her willingness to put her own personal life out there to establish the principle that the personal is political, which sounds in a way obvious. But this was a time where if a woman had to get an illegal abortion, or if she was beaten by her husband, or if she couldn't make ends meet, that this was all considered her own fault, because a woman should have a man to support her. And so she was this person. She talked about an early abortion she actually had in London in the 1950s. Birth control was illegal for unmarried women. She talked about the fact that she went on and was a reporter who broke a story about Playboy, but to get the job at Playboy, she had to undergo a gynecological exam that was required by her employer. And she wrote about all of those details. So she became this extremely brave person who really laid the path for all of us today.
0: Elizabeth Copps there, the historian, talking about Gloria Steinem, who's died at the age of 92. Even a few years ago, if you were an A-list celebrity with something to promote, primetime TV would have been at the top of your list. Now, though, you're just as likely to see famous faces being interviewed by independent creators on YouTube. One of the channels credited with changing that, Chicken Shop Day, has announced that after 34 million hours of views, it's a lot, isn't it? It's coming to an end. Its host, Amelia de Moldenburg, who built the channel up from nothing, is known for asking celebrities awkward questions over a portion of chicken and chips, and they're all shot here in the UK. Here she is using those skills on singers Billie Eilish, Paul McCartney and Sabrina Carpenter.
3: Is smell a big thing for you?
4: Kind of number one.
3: Oh, really?
4: Obviously, personality, right?
3: And God, overrated.
4: Right.
3: What about smell?
4: Mm. I can get around it. But I'm definitely, like, that's the first thing that I notice. And I have a very, like, strong nose. Mm. So if somebody smells good, I like them more.
5: Who's your favourite Beatle?
6: Favourite Beatle? Well, there's only one left. Now, currently, it's Ringo. During the Beatles, I think we all used to look up to John.
5: You come from a family of carpenters.
4: Sort of.
5: Have you ever built anything with your bare hands?
4: Does it have to be, like, a piece of furniture?
5: Well, no.
4: I build, you know, people up. Type vibe, as opposed to, like, building objects. Because, like, hammers...
5: Heavy.
4: Nails. Scary.
0: Well, as for Amelia de Moldenberg, she said, I never thought I'd stop Chicken Shop Day. I thought it'd be a part of me forever. And in some ways, it always will. But I feel like it's now time to move on from this adventure and on to a new one. But just how did her channel and others like it shake up the media landscape so much? I asked our culture correspondent, Noor Nanji.
7: She's obviously one of the UK's best-known, biggest content creators, millions of followers. She's got this style where she interviews people that's really popular, and, of course, it's all done over a plate of nuggets and chips, and so it's her way of sort of disarming celebrities, everyone from Sir Paul McCartney to Billie Eilish, and, yeah, of course, now she's closing up shop.
0: Now, there will be people listening who haven't heard of Chicken Shop Day, but this matters, doesn't it, because of what it represents, because she is now getting guests that traditional broadcasters would love, and the guests don't want to go on the traditional TV. They want to go to her and do it all on YouTube.
7: I think people can see that it's the style in which she engages with people, the way that she gives, you know, these celebrities who you used to see perhaps in sort of press junkets being slightly more formal or a lot more formal, and the interview, the questions being very similar, and the answers being very similar. Here you're getting something totally different to what you're used to. And it presents the celebrities in a certain way that, you know, you can connect with them a bit more or a lot more. And I think that's something that's increasingly popular, and it's something that she's managed to do through this series. And I think, as you say, rightly, the celebrities can see the value of that.
0: Does it show that maybe people are craving more and more something that traditional TV can't provide? Because traditional TV can sometimes feel quite formal and stilted.
7: Amelia de Moldenberg's style is this sort of trademark drama, awkward flirting banter that she has with the celebrities, and she asks these sort of off-the-wall questions. She has these deadpan silences, puts people on the spot. It just makes for a really good watch. It's funny, it's entertaining, and that's what people crave these days. And it's funny, when I interviewed her, I did ask her, look, you've been doing Chicken Shop Date for so long, would you want to take this to potentially a sort of traditional TV couch format where you can ask these questions in a more, you know, a linear way? And she wasn't very keen on it, to be honest. She sort of said, I think what I've got going here is essentially a sort of late night chat show. And she could obviously see that that seems to work for her, and the power in a way rests with social media and these platforms like YouTube.
0: Do you think in years to come, when books are written on media history, there will be a chapter on, well, Hot Wings as well, but Chicken Shop Date and what these have done to the media landscape?
7: I think, first of all, what it says about YouTube and the growth of YouTube. We say it again and again, we talk about it, but especially for younger generations, this is what they're watching rather than traditional media. I think it also shows that sort of independent digital creators can give traditional broadcasters a run for their money and more. You know, they can become where the power is. She was very much a pioneer in that.
0: That was Noor Nanji there. I'm just going to correct myself as well, because when I asked her about Hot Wings, I, of course, went, I meant Hot Ones, and now I feel like an idiot. You've been listening to The Newsroom from the BBC World Service with me, Will Chalk. Just a quick update on that story about the US deal with the government in Caracas for billions of dollars of Venezuelan oil. We've heard from the Vice President, J.D. Vance, the US Vice President, in the last few minutes. He says it was an example of foreign policy devised by President Trump that would bring real benefits to Americans. But, of course, as we heard in that report, many in Venezuela have expressed dissatisfaction. That's all we've got time for. Thanks for listening.
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13: Hello, I'm Nishat Lada, and this is Sport Today on the BBC World Service. Just a few hours to go before the women's transfer window shuts in England. With the new WSL season kicking off this week, we look at the key players to watch. We'll be at the US Open Tennis, where Coco Gauff and Alexander Zverev are both in action on day five. Plus, Brussels gears up for the Diamond League Athletics finale. All on Sport Today after the latest BBC News.
14: BBC News with Andrew Peach. Israel's far-right National Security Minister, Itamar Ben-Gvir, has proposed a seven-year plan for almost 2 million Palestinians to leave Gaza. He says the plan is realistic and that countries are ready to receive

0: remove them. The proposal comes during a closely fought election campaign in which his support could prove decisive. More than 700 pupils in Indonesia have fallen ill after government provided free meals. The multi-billion dollar program was introduced last year to improve child nutrition, but it's been blamed for several outbreaks of food poisoning. American companies Blue Origin and SpaceX have pulled out of next week's International Space Summit in Paris, reportedly after pressure from the Trump administration. France says the summit would bring together governments, companies and scientists to discuss the future of space exploration and international cooperation. Syria says it's begun destroying remnants of Bashar al-Assad's chemical weapons program under OPCW supervision. The UN says additional facilities and materials linked to nerve agents have also been discovered. The chipmaker Nvidia has agreed to buy the artificial intelligence platform Hugging Face in a deal worth nearly $13 billion. Hugging Face is used by developers and researchers to share, test and customize AI tools. Nvidia, the world's most valuable company, says the deal will see Hugging Face remain open to developers. At least 37 people are reported to have died after inhaling fumes while allegedly stealing petroleum products at a pipeline in southern Nigeria. A local environmental group says the incident happened at a jetty in Rivers State as fuel was being pumped through the pipeline at high pressure. The American feminist writer and activist Gloria Steinem, who helped shape the modern women's movement, has died at the age of 92. She campaigned for reproductive rights and equal pay, co-founding Ms. Magazine. BBC News.
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7: Yes, hello and welcome to Sport Today with me, Nishat Lada. It's great to have you with us. Coming up, a huge couple of days in women's football. The transfer window closes in England tonight, just a day before the start of the new WSL season. We'll look ahead to the new campaign and to the Women's Champions League draw, which also takes place on Friday. It's day five of the US Open tennis. Coco Gauff and Alexander Zverev both feature later. We'll be live at Flushing Meadows. Plus, we head to Brussels, where the city is preparing to host the final Diamond League Athletics meeting of the season. But we start with another busy day of football, with this Thursday marking the end of the women's transfer window here in England, a day before the Women's Super League kicks off with a two-time Ballon d'Or winner making her league debut. We are, of course, talking about Alexia Putellas, the headline signing of the close season after she made her move from the European champions Barcelona to London City Lionesses, a team that have only played one season of football in the English top flight. Well, London City Lionesses host Manchester United, another side welcoming fresh faces, most notably in the dugout with their new manager, Eva Olid. The BBC's Emma Sanders and our football reporter, Maz Faruqi, are with me. Emma, it's been a transfer window that has thrown up so many headlines, and they don't get much bigger than Alexia Putellas choosing to come and play her club football here in England. What have been your highlights?
8: Yeah, I think Putellas' arrival has to be right up there. I mean, that's one of the biggest transfer stories I've ever worked on. Just a phenomenal move from London City Lionesses, and I'm really excited to see how she gets on. But elsewhere, Vivian Enderman's move from Wolfsburg to Liverpool, I think, is a very exciting addition as well to the WSL. A young German striker has already made a bit of a name for herself on the international scene, so it'll be interesting to see how she adapts to the WSL on a weekly basis. And then a third one that I'll put in the mix is the transfer of Spain fullback Ona Batier joining Arsenal from Barcelona. A blockbuster signing there, and Arsenal looking very, very strong.
7: And Emma, this move for Putellas is so interesting because she's joining a WSL side who haven't been previously challenging for the title and who aren't in Europe. So how that dynamic plays out this season will be really fascinating.
8: Really fascinating, because London City Lionesses were playing in the second tier of English football just a year ago. I mean, that's quite phenomenal when you think about it. Alexia Putellas had just captained Barcelona to a Women's Champions League title just a few weeks before London City Lionesses signed her. So it's a huge coup for them. It will be a big difference for Putellas. Obviously, she has to get used to the way the English league is played. Obviously, playing with new teammates, a different style of football, and obviously different expectations.

0: veterans, but she has already been made the captain. She is expected to bring that experience, that winning mentality to London City. So yeah, it'll be interesting to see how she gets on, but I'm pretty confident she'll hit the ground running.
1: Well, Manchester United are a side that pose a lot of questions this upcoming season as well. There has been criticism that they haven't strengthened as much as perhaps they need to keep pace with the top sides in the division. But their new boss, Eva Olid, says she's ready to prove the doubters wrong.
2: It's normal, no? There have been changes. It's normal the reaction of a lot of the people doubting sometimes, other support. I felt a lot of support too. People that follow me last years with hearts, they know that I made something impossible possible, and for that I believe a lot in what we are gonna do.
1: Eva Olid there. Manchester United fell well short in the race for a top three finish last season and those European spots, and the sides that finished above them will be the main contenders for the title this season, I imagine.
3: Yes, yeah, certainly frustrations from the Manchester United fans, Nisha, and the perception that the club's owners don't maybe cherish the women's team as much as they do the men's senior side. What I think is certain this season, famous last words, I know, but is that Chelsea cannot possibly be as poor in the WSL this season as they were last. I think we expect a much improved Chelsea this season, really to try and push Arsenal and Manchester City for the title. Manchester City, well, they may have held on to Bunny Shaw for now, but back in Europe in the Champions League this season, that's certainly going to be a test for their squad. So that's an interesting point as well. Arsenal too, as Emma says, made some really good signings, but sometimes last season it felt like a step forward and then two steps back for them. So those three sides, interesting sort of subplots, but I think they are going to be the ones that we're going to be talking about in the WSL title race again this season.
1: Well, Friday is also when the draw for the league phase of this season's Women's European Champions League will be made. The 18 teams involved will find out who their six opponents will be, home and away, as they aim to make the knockout stages. Alexis Putellas' former side Barcelona will be aiming for back-to-back European titles after their emphatic 4-0 win over Lyon in the final back in May. And just how well placed are they to do that? Well, Bia Redondo is a Spanish football journalist. Bia, Barcelona started the defence of their Spanish league title on Sunday with a 5-0 win over Tenerife with five different goal scorers. It looks like they've started the season how they finished the last one.
4: Yes, yes, indeed. And Tenerife is not an easy side. It finished fourth last year. They're obviously harder to beat when they're at home than when they are away. But yeah, it was a impressive show. And I think all of us were looking at that match to see exactly what we could expect from this team. After, you know, preseason went well, but you never know what you're going to see until match day one is on. So yeah, it was very good to see some of the new signings already scoring some of those goals. Exciting season for Barcelona. I think they can be happy with how they started match day one.
1: Yeah, and they do have some of the best players in the world, Barcelona, but still, Alexia Putellas is a big one to lose. How will the club replace her leadership more than anything else, and also keep that relationship with the fans, which she was such a key part of?
4: Yeah, I think that's a great question. I think, you know, from a leadership perspective, I have a feeling that the club has been preparing for this probably earlier than they let on. I think, you know, she passed on the baton to Patri Jarre, who's a very strong figure in the changing room. You know, she's valued, she's respected. They also requested the renewal of Marta Torrejón, who's the 36-year-old defender, who's been renewing them for one season for the last couple ones, never knowing if it's going to be the last, but the actual coaching staff requested that renewal just from that leadership perspective. But I think the connection with the fans is going to be the one that will be put at a test, you know, when they faced Real Madrid at Camp Nou. I think it's towards the end of this month, beginning of October. That will be when we will see if the departure of Alexia Putellas, but also Mapi León, Ona, Salma, is going to be, you know, enough of a pushback for people not to show up, or if figures like Aitana, Bonmatí, Patrick Jarrín and Paredes are still able to bring the fans in.
1: And if we look at Barcelona's ambition, Bia, with respect to all the other teams in the Spanish league, is it all about Europe and retaining their Champions League title where Barcelona's main focus will be this season?
4: I think it will be. I think ultimately for Barcelona, it's mostly about Europe. But I think this season,

0: season with some of those key players leaving, they'll definitely want to show, make a statement, and especially in these few early matches in Liga EFE, that they're still the team to beat and they're not going to drop any points. I know Real Madrid is seeing this opportunity as, you know, their chance to actually try and be, you know, the team that we all expect from them and come up strong against them and probably compete for that league title. So I think Barcelona also have that pride in showing, hey, you know, it's Europe, yes, but don't think that we're going to drop points in the league just because we've let some of our big players go. We're still, you know, the team is still the team, and I think they'll want to show that in Spain too.
1: And Bea, this season feels like a really important one for a lot of the Barcelona players who also play for the Spain national side as they look to defend their world title at the Women's World Cup next year.
0: Yes, it is. Well, I think it is a very big year for every international player everywhere, but I think especially Spanish players, we just had the men win the World Cup. I'm sure the women will be extra motivated to win again. And yeah, we've seen strong movements in the transfer market with Jenny Hermoso coming back, trying to make one last run for the World Cup. But then we've seen some other players that are really important to the squad, like Esther González leaving over for Saudi Arabia in a strange move that is hard to understand. So it's a big year. It's a big year. We'll have to see, you know, I really want to see the players that went to London City Lionesses. What does that mean for them in terms of the national team? Will their performance, you know, continue to be strong to compete for that starting spot, or are they going to be challenged by someone? I think it will be a very interesting World Cup year.
1: It's great speaking to you, Bea. Thank you so much.
0: Thank you.
1: Yes, Bea Redondo there. The BBC's Maz Faruqi and Emma Sanders are still with me. Maz, Barcelona clearly will be one of the big names to listen out for when that Champions League phase draw is made tomorrow, but not the only ones.
2: No, English teams always keen to be part of that conversation, particularly Chelsea, I think, Nisha. Every season that goes by when they don't win the trophy, they want to lift more than any other. I just think the pressure on them in Europe just ramps up that little bit more. Oh, Lyonnais, the team Barcelona beat in the final back in May, they will definitely want to be contenders as well. They've got that mix of youth and experience there, but they haven't quite got the balance of those right at the moment. We should mention Bayern Munich as well, I think. But the standard is so, so high now. It's such a tough competition even to get into. Look at Wolfsburg, two-time European champions themselves just over a decade ago, not even getting to the league phase proper this season, losing on penalties on Wednesday to Inter.
1: Emma, regardless of the money being invested in English football and the big names coming to play in the WSL, there has still only been one English winner of the Champions League. That's Arsenal in 2007 and then again in 2025. Do English clubs need to do better in Europe?
3: This is the question I think that gets asked most seasons, and rightly so, because English clubs want to show that they are the best teams in Europe, and certainly winning the Champions League is very, very high up the wish list. As Maz said, Chelsea are desperate to win the Champions League. It is the trophy that's missing from their cabinet. But I would say that they have done well in Europe. It's just getting over that final line, because the English clubs have been in the latter stages, in the semi-finals and in the quarter-finals extremely consistently for the last decade. It is just really kind of Barcelona and Lyon in particular that have stood in their way in terms of getting their hands on the trophy. So I think they have done reasonably well, but obviously it's making that next step. Arsenal managed to do it in 2025. Chelsea hope, now that they have Sonia Bonpastor, a manager who has won the competition as a player and a manager, that she can be the one to take them that next step as well.
1: Yeah, and Maz, one big line away from women's football, news has emerged today that Carlos Queiroz is back as Ghana men's head coach.
2: Yeah, a bit of a surprise this, isn't it? Given he stepped away from the role when Ghana were knocked out of the World Cup just a couple of months ago. But the Ghana Football Association confirming today on social media, where everything is shared these days, that he has returned to take charge of Ghana in the upcoming international break at the end of this month. They've got matches in Africa Cup of Nations qualifying Ghana against Ivory Coast and the Gambia. One other piece of news for you as well, Nisha. Matches across Argentina, it's been confirmed today, will be paused in the 10th minute this weekend across all the leagues, across men's football and women's football, for a minute's applause to recognise and honour Lionel Messi, who, of course, announced his international retirement at the beginning of this week.
1: OK, Maz, thank you. And thank you, Emma. That's the BBC's Emma

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0: Now we'll be heading over to the US Open tennis in a moment. But before we do, some breaking football news. And FIFA has accused European footballing body UEFA of a smear campaign against it and its leadership. That's over President Gianni Infantino's scrapped plan to sell off stakes in the World Cup to private investors. Last week, UEFA filed legal papers in the US accusing Infantino of criminal mismanagement and a fraudulent off-market price promoted for his own benefit over the now shelved FIFA Forward Enterprise scheme. You can read more on this breaking story on our BBC Sport website. But let's now head to New York, where it is day five of the US Open tennis. Coco Gauff and Alexander Zverev are among the players in second round action on Thursday. Our tennis reporter, Abigail Johnson, is at Flushing Meadows. Hi, Abigail. Let's start with Coco. She's up against Spain's Paula Badosa in the evening session. Now, Badosa has the better of Gauff in head-to-heads, but how much should we read into that given their current form?
2: Well, it's an interesting one to balance, really, because the head-to-head is 5-3 in the favour of Badosa, who's previously been ranked world number two but has been plagued by a chronic back injury in recent years. That's a substantial amount of form that she's been able to display against Gauff, and she's come through in their last two meetings. One of those was at the Australian Open last year, where she was really able to display an understanding of how to unsettle the Gauff forehand, which is the wing that can be broken down. That said, New York is a different energy that always seems to ignite Gauff, whatever form she's bringing into the event. And she does bring the stronger form of the two, but also is playing her first tournament since she reached the quarterfinals of an event in Hamburg in July. And Gauff won one of the biggest tournaments in the lead up to the event in Cincinnati. She's not lost before the fourth round at this tournament since, I believe it was 2021. So Gauff really able to utilize the nighttime conditions and the fans, and I think that should, for the American, level out that head-to-head advantage. But it's definitely going to be a fascinating match, and Badosa will go in with chances.
0: Let's look at a couple of other women. There were wins for two-time former champion Naomi Osaka and former winner Iga Swiatek. How did they look, Abigail?
2: Yeah, a little bit contrasting. Iga Swiatek may be the woman that's a little overlooked in terms of who could go all the way to the trophy. She claimed this title in 2022 and has arguably had the strongest form of any woman coming in. She won the 1,000 level event in Toronto and only lost a quality three-set match in the Cincinnati semifinals to Jessica Pegula. Hasn't dropped a set here so far. Her opponent, Nadia Podoroska, she's a former Grand Slam semifinalist, but on the comeback trail at world number 449 still. Swiatek dropping just a combined 10 games across her first two matches. So she's looking after what's in front of her and was very dynamic today. Osaka, a little more concerning from last year's semi-finalist because she was in cruise control against current doubles world number one Katerina Siniaková on the Arthur Ashe Stadium. She was a set and 5-3 up before losing four games in a row. Definitely encouraging for the number 13 seed that she was able to get the comprehensive 6-1 scoreline in the final set. But it might just make the field raise an eyebrow and think, okay, there are potentially some vulnerabilities there that could be exposed from the two-time former champion.
0: And on the men's side, Abigail, Alexander Zverev, the top seed, he survived a five-setter in round one. Was that an early warning sign ahead of his match tonight?
2: Oh, quite possibly. He did have a tricky draw on the very experienced Italian Lorenzo Sonego, but he was actually 2 points from defeat, Zverev, in the fourth set and had to battle long. He has had a lot of experience, though, throughout his career. He's 29 now. In the very early years of his career, he went to four sets and five sets in the early rounds of majors quite regularly. What he didn't have then, which he does have now, is a Grand Slam trophy, which he picked up at Roland Garros. And there's a cause for maybe the idea that he's been battle hardened now going into the rest of his tournament. It was a new situation for him being the top seed at a major event for the first time. And so we'll just see if he can keep growing in form and confidence as he goes again, looking to build on that 6-4 in the fifth win.
0: And briefly, Abigail, it could be a really emotional night for Gael Monfils, couldn't it?
2: It could indeed. And we think that often of the Frenchman at the moment. But wow, did he impress on the Louis

0: Armstrong Stadium a couple of nights ago on his 40th birthday, a four-set defeat of world number 60 Adolfo Vallejo. He absolutely soaked in the atmosphere as a wild card entrant into his final career Grand Slam, 10-year anniversary of when he made his best major run here to the semi-finals. He's up against an American, so the crowd support might be slightly split this time around. Number 14 seed Lerner Tien, very talented, is his opponent, but we will enjoy everything we get to see of the flamboyant Frenchman. He's been such an asset of the game.
1: Yeah, he's very popular, isn't he? Great talking to you, Abigail. Thank you. That's our tennis reporter, Abigail Johnson, reporting live from the US Open Tennis at Flushing Meadows. Now to athletics, and Brussels is preparing to host the climax of this season's Diamond League, with the finals taking place on Friday and Saturday. The BBC's Adi Adedoyin is there for Sport Today.
2: Yes, welcome to Belgium. You join us outside the Meet Hotel. This is where the athletes taking part in this Diamond League are staying. It's been an incredible week for the American hurdler Masai Russell, the Olympic champion, who broke the world record in Zurich in the women's 100-meter hurdles last week. Commentator Ed Harry is alongside me. That was a stunning performance. I don't think many people, including Masai Russell, saw that coming.
3: She had spoken on the eve of that meet, Addy, about the goal being to set the meeting record on every track she raced on. And if the meeting record then was also a world record, then so be it. But she quite liked the idea of inking her name at the top of every track she was competing on all season. She dominated the 100 hurdles this year. She is so quick. She put it all together in Olympic year. Struggled, I think, by her own admission, with being the Olympic champion, and physically some injuries and things as well in 2025, as well as the mental side of being the Olympic gold medalist. But yeah, what a race. Talk about putting it all together with no wind reading at all, 0.0, to run 12.09, to take 3/100ths of a second off Toby Amusan's world record, which has stood since Eugene at the Worlds in 2022. An absolutely stunning performance.
2: Well, I spoke to her at the press conference and asked her, had that world record performance really sunk in yet?
4: It's like it has a little bit, but not all the way. I don't think it's completely soaking in yet, just because I'm not done with my season. It's like, yeah, I know I broke the world record, but like, that doesn't do anything for this weekend, and it doesn't do anything for next weekend. So, you know, I've been someone that's run fast times, but I'm ready to show the world that, you know, I'm not just a fast runner. When it doesn't matter, I want to be able to show that I can do it at any time, any place, any championship, anywhere.
2: Tell me, what did the race actually feel like?
4: It felt easy. It felt like another day. You know, I was just competing. I was in the zone. And, yeah, when the time came up, I was like, okay. But it didn't feel like anything different.
2: And the question, obviously, people are asking is, how possible is it to go sub-12?
4: Yeah, I mean, who knows what's possible at this point. I think, like I said in the press, like, with the proper wind, proper competition, proper heat, you know, who knows? Like, I don't put limits on myself. I don't even write times down of what I want as a goal anymore, just because I don't want to put a limit on myself. Like, I don't know what I'm capable of. So I do think sub-12 is possible, but, you know, we'll just have to see.
2: You are the Olympic champion, but how important is that world record in terms of the mark you want to leave in the sport?
4: Yeah, it's a huge mark that for me that I knew that I had to check off to be considered as one of the greatest of all time, one of the best hurdlers to ever touch the sport. You know, there's been so many athletes, so many great athletes who've never been considered a world record holder, who've never broken any world records or American records. So for me, it's just about getting the records and getting the titles. And yeah, after winning the Olympics, I knew that I started the trend. So now it's like, all right, I did this once, let's keep it going.
2: You seem quite chilled about it all, obviously very excited that you broke the world record. What about family? When they saw what you did, what was their reaction when you spoke to them?
4: Yeah, no, they were like freaking out, because they were actually there. Like, they were in the stadium. That was the first time they'd ever been to a Diamond League in Europe. So for them to be able to be there at all Diamond Leagues I've run at this year, all the races I've run at this year, like, they were at this one. It was just like crazy, right place, right time. And I mean, it was a blessing. So for them to be able to be there to experience this moment with me, it's like, you can't ask for nothing better.
2: In terms of going that emotional high, how hard is it to kind of reset? I remember speaking to Josh Kerr, who broke the mile record at the London Diamond League, and he said emotionally it was quite tough to press the reset button and refocus. How hard has it been when you've reached the mountaintop, as it were, last week, to now reset and you go again in this Diamond League final and then the ultimate?
4: Yeah, I think for me, my mindset, even though I broke the record, it never changed anything. I'm just like, this is another Diamond League. Yes, I broke the world record at this Diamond League, but it's not it's not anything different. You know, it's just another race. Now comes the big show, the Diamond League final and the Ultimate Championship. So for me, I don't think that I ever let my mind get too high. I was like, I'm giving

0: myself 2 days to look at the comments and post on social media and do all these things. But after those 2 days, like, I got to get back locked in, get back focused, reset, because there's still more races to go.
1: Well, that is Masai Russell speaking to you, Addy. At the same time you were having that conversation, I was at the other end of the room speaking to Jacoby Tharp. He broke the men's sprint hurdles world record, did it early in the outdoor season in the semi-finals of the U.S. Collegiate Championships in Eugene, and he went on to win the U.S. Collegiate title in the final. Before we talk more about the season he's been having and his world record, I wanted to know what he made of what Masai Russell did just a few days ago.
2: I mean, it was definitely insane. Like, a whole bunch of people were talking about how she was going to break it sometime soon, and she ended up doing it. So, I mean, it's a great bonus to her amazing career, and it just shows the type of athlete that she is.
1: And like hurdler to hurdler, like technically what she's doing, but also mentally what she's doing, how impressive is that?
2: I mean, it's super, super impressive. Like I said earlier, like, I aspire to be like that. Like, her setbacks and then her extreme launch forward to Olympic champion, world record holder. I tend to be Olympic champion someday, so I definitely take a little bit of that.
1: You've broken the world record yourself this year in Eugene, but the record that you broke was set here at the end of the 2012 season. What does that mean to you, for you to be stepping onto that same track now where Aries Merritt did what he did?
2: I mean, it definitely means a lot. Aries is a fantastic athlete and one of the greatest hurdlers of all time. I mean, 12:80 isn't a slow time at all. But, I mean, this is a championship. So, I mean, I tend to put out my best performance. And the track is fast, so who knows?
3: American Jacoby Tharp, who's going to be going in the men's 110-meter hurdles. And this Diamond League final, it's a different format to the rest of the season. Just explain how it works.
1: It's held over 2 evenings, Friday night and Saturday night. And they need both evenings, Addy, because we've got 16 events on each night with 32 diamond trophies in total being decided. People are here because they've qualified to get here through their Diamond League performances throughout the season. Every other Diamond League puts on half of the events, 8 for men, 8 for women. This is the only one which puts them all on, 16 for men, 16 for women.
4: Our thanks to Ed Harry and Addy Adedoyin in Brussels. And one basketball line for you. The LA Clippers have been fined $30 million by the NBA for violating salary rules in order to funnel millions of dollars to star player Kawhi Leonard. It's the largest fine in the league's history, and Leonard has also been fined $700,000. The Clippers will have to forfeit 5 first-round draft picks between 2029 and 2033. And a reminder of tonight's breaking football news. FIFA has accused UEFA of a smear campaign over President Gianni Infantino's scrapped plan to sell off stakes in the World Cup. There is much more on that on our BBC Sport website. But for now, from Mimi Shatlada and the rest of the Sport Today team, goodbye.
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4: Well, our correspondent Nicola Mundill joins us from the capital, Juba, now.
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0: ABC News. Good morning, I'm Simon Lauder. State and territory leaders are calling for urgent federal action as new data reveals the number of aged care patients stranded in public hospitals has risen by about 50% in 1 year. Here's health reporter Stephanie Dalzell.
1: Figures collated by the states and territories show there are now more than 3,700 aged care patients languishing in public hospitals across the country, an increase of about 50% since last September. State and territory health ministers will enter a meeting with their federal counterpart Mark Butler today, calling for urgent action. The meeting's chair, New South Wales Health Minister Ryan Park, says it's frustrating.
2: I'm really angry about it because it's having a big impact.
1: The federal government says it's pledged an additional 5,000 beds a year by 2029 as part of a $3.7 billion package.
0: Israel's far-right security minister has proposed the expulsion of 2 million Palestinians from Gaza, which legal experts warn could be ethnic cleansing. Here's the BBC's Katie Watson.
3: More than a year after Donald Trump's plan to take over Gaza, a move that shocked the world, another proposal. Itamar Ben-Gvir has called it Disengagement 710, a reference to October the 7th, 2023, when Hamas attacked Israel. It includes a free ticket for Palestinians who leave and a payment to countries willing to accept them, although he didn't specify who had signed up. Mr. Ben-Gvir said any migration would be voluntary. Under the Geneva Convention, forced displacement of civilians in occupied territory is considered a war crime. The Israeli Defence Minister, Israel Katz, said earlier this week that Israel had plans to remove Palestinians from Gaza, but was waiting for US approval.
0: A team of specialists from Fire and Rescue New South Wales is leaving for Nepal this morning to help with search and rescue efforts after the region's devastating floods. Six drone operators and four incident management specialists will form part of a 15-person Australian disaster response team. They'll use drones to search areas too dangerous or difficult for ground crews to access, providing live and thermal imaging, along with mapping to help locate victims and assess damage. The team is expected to remain in Nepal for around a fortnight. The Defence Minister Richard Marles has hailed Australia's strategic relationship with the UK and says AUKUS is progressing well as he visits London. Mr. Marles has met with his British counterpart Wes Streeting, who became Defence Secretary after the elevation of Andy Burnham to Prime Minister. Mr. Marles has come to London from Washington, where he met with US Defence Chief Pete Hegseth. At the start of talks with Mr. Streeting, the Australian Deputy Prime Minister says the partnership is as important as it's ever been.
4: In a pretty challenging world, we are now finding that this relationship is just so important in terms of helping us to navigate it. We do have a really substantive agenda. AUKUS is obviously at the heart of that.
0: Ukraine's President Volodymyr Zelensky says US negotiators trying to broker a solution to its war with Russia are due to visit both Ukraine and Russia soon. The Ukrainian leader says he expects the important meetings to take place in coming days. It comes as at least one person has been killed in another Russian attack on Kyiv, part of escalating exchanges of missile and drone fire. The head of the World Meteorological Organization has called on governments to take action now to tackle the effects of an exceptionally strong El Niño. The climate phenomenon is expected to intensify in coming months, bringing droughts and floods to many parts of the world. Celeste Salo says the heat in the Pacific Ocean is exceeding anything previously recorded, and governments, including Australia, need to plan for the economic impact of intense heat waves and changing rain patterns.
5: We expect droughts in many areas of Australia and Southeast Asia, also a weakened monsoon in India, below normal rains in Southern Africa and also in Central and Northern South America.
0: To sport, and in the AFL, Hawthorn will host an MCG preliminary final after an upset 32-point win over minor premiers Fremantle at Perth. The UA side won 10-12-72 to 5-10-40. The Hawks will now enjoy a week off before hosting a preliminary final at the MCG, while the Dockers will face either Geelong or Carlton in Perth in a bid to avoid a shock straight sets exit. And in the NRL, Brisbane has had a 34-20 win over Canterbury Bankstown at Stadium Australia. The game was superstar prop Payne Haas's farewell from Brisbane. This is ABC News.

Taking a look at your capital city weather for today, Friday the 4th of September. Brisbane expecting a top of 31 degrees. It'll be sunny. Sydney heading for a top of 23. Also a sunny Friday. For Canberra today, a top of 18 and partly cloudy. For Melbourne, also 18 degrees and showers increasing. Hobart expecting a top of 15 degrees and a cloudy Friday. For Adelaide, showers and a top of 21 degrees. Perth heading for a top of 20 with a shower or two. And for Darwin today, a possible shower and a top of

0: Hello and welcome to NewsHour for the BBC World Service. We're coming to you live from London. I'm James Menendez. And coming up, the trailblazing American feminist Gloria Steinem has died at the age of 92. We'll be speaking to the current executive editor of Ms. Magazine, which she co-founded, and hear a tribute from an American-Iraqi friend.
1: She never despaired when women lost rights in America or in any other country. She never despaired at backlashes. She just looked at the light in the middle of the darkness and kept on saying, we can do it. We're not going to give up. We will triumph.
0: More from Gloria Steinem herself in this half hour, and we'll hear two tributes, as I say, in the second half of the programme. But we're going to begin, as we did yesterday, with a deal signed between the US and the interim Venezuelan government, giving Washington effective control of about a fifth of the country's vast oil reserves. Little is known about the details of the agreement. However, today we've had the opportunity to put some of the questions raised by our coverage on Wednesday to the US government. We'll play that interview with a State Department spokesman in just a moment. In the past few hours, though, there's also been reaction from the woman widely regarded by Venezuelans as their legitimate leader, the Nobel Peace Laureate Maria Corina Machado. She's put out a video statement. Here's part of it.
2: Queridos venezolanos, en las últimas horas se ha anunciado un acuerdo de gran escala.
3: Dear Venezuelans, in recent hours, a major oil agreement has been announced between the United States government and the regime of Delcy Rodriguez. I know what you're feeling, sadness, anger, and that painful sense so familiar throughout our history that someone else is making decisions about what belongs to us, in our name, without us. We still do not know the true scope of this agreement, who is signing it, what exactly is being signed, who is putting up the money, who is providing the guarantees. How will this benefit the Venezuelan people? These are legitimate questions, and understandably, this announcement has raised profound concerns about what it could mean for the future of our country.
0: Well, President Trump has had his eye on Venezuelan oil for some time. Here he is speaking in December of last year, 2 weeks before Venezuela was raided and President Nicolas Maduro seized.
4: You remember they took all of our energy rights. They took all of our oil from not that long ago, and we want it back. But they took it. They illegally took it.
0: Well, these people in the capital, Caracas, told the BBC they were unconvinced of the benefits of the deal.
5: It's crazy. It's not a good option for Venezuela because, I don't know, we don't know about the contract or the agreement.
6: We, as Venezuelans, deserve more transparency and accountability. What are the details, what are the conditions, and what are going to be the benefits for Venezuelans?
0: Well, news yesterday, we heard from Elliot Abrams, U.S. Special Representative for Venezuela during the first Trump administration. He's now a senior fellow at the think tank, the Council on Foreign Relations. He's described the deal as, quote, a kind of fever dream of what colonialism looks like.
7: Had this been developed honestly, openly, privately with oil companies, approved in the right way by a democratic government of Venezuela, it would have been the right path to take. They do have these mammoth reserves, a deal that would benefit the government and people of Venezuela, and that would produce another, say, million barrels a day, would be good for them and be good for everyone. But this is not the way to go about it.
0: And yet, at the signing ceremony in Caracas, much of the talk was about how the deal would bring prosperity to Venezuela and its people. So I put that to U.S. State Department spokesman Tommy Pigott. Aren't the rights to Venezuela's oil being given away for free?
8: No, so what we're talking about here is two deals, and that's what's important here. We're talking about, on one part, these concessions that are given from the interim authorities to North American Blue Energy Partners. So that's one part, and we're talking about tax royalties and other parts from that part of the deal. The part I'm talking about at no cost for American taxpayer is the equity stake in that company. Those are two different things. And what this actually will facilitate and allow is that increased production.

0: production. Just think of what we've seen over the last few days of oil companies announcing that increased production. This is a game-changing deal. From a model where we had revenue going to Maduro and his cronies, fields operated by Iran, Russia, and China, now operated by private companies with the revenue going to Venezuelan people and lower gas prices for the American people.
1: If it's a game-changing deal, as you say, and you're so proud of it, why not make the details public? Why has it been such an opaque process?
0: Well, you can go to whitehouse.gov and see a fact sheet detailing all the details of this deal right now. This has been a very transparent process in terms of the details of what we're seeing. And I can make sure, and I want to make sure your listeners are rest assured that this will be governed by the highest levels of U.S. governance, including auditing, including Americans on this board, including jurisdiction in U.S. courts. That's part of this deal as well.
1: Which department is making this investment in that company, North American Blue Energy Partners?
0: Well, the equity stake, again, will be held by the Department of War, but I do want to say that is separate from the concessions, and I think that's part of the confusion here, the fact that there are two separate actions that are happening here. The concessions given from the Venezuelan government and the equity stake that is going to be held by the Department of War.
1: Why is the Pentagon involved?
0: That's part of the legal authorities we have here in terms of allowing that equity stake to happen, so that's part of legal authority. So that's, again, part of making sure that this is done with the highest levels of U.S. regulation of auditing based off of statutory authorities that currently exist.
1: Well, we spoke to the former U.S. Special Representative to Venezuela, who served under President Trump in his first term. He said it was inappropriate that the Pentagon was involved and would probably be challenged in the courts.
0: Well, I'm certainly not going to get ahead of any sort of judicial process, but what I can say is that this is based off of existing statutory and regulatory authorities, which is why the Department of War is involved.
1: The company that obtained these licenses, I mean, was there an open bidding process for that?
0: Well, again, we're talking about a proven operator. And I think that actually is an important point and gets to an important point on this and the fact that we're going to see impact from this over the short term as well. We're talking about an operator that operates in Venezuela currently, which means this is scalable. This is something that you can scale rapidly. So we will see the first offtake rights from this deal over the next several months. Not going to put too fine a timeline on it while this continues to develop.
1: Was it an open process? Because if not, many people will say that looks a lot like crony capitalism.
0: Well, I mean, what we're talking about is a proven operator that was looking for partners and has chosen to partner with the United States. This is a private company that was looking for partners, and the United States is a partner it chose to partner with. So that's what happened here. That's what we're looking at. So, in fact, what we're talking about is a great benefit for the American people. And we're continuing to see a variety of different oil companies announcing expansion of operations in Venezuela, which I think reinforces how much of a game-changing deal this is, the fact that new model has been established to allow for private development of these fields and better production.
1: What evidence is there that the company led by this businessman, very wealthy businessman Alejandro Betancourt, is a proven operator? Many Venezuelans would point to the fact that he was given contracts to build new power plants in Venezuela and that ever since, Venezuela has still been plagued by blackouts. Where is the proof that he can get this job done?
0: Well, North American Blue Energy Partners is currently operating in terms of producing oil in Venezuela. That's where you get the proven operator, which means this is scalable. I do want to stress again the importance of the highest levels of U.S. governance, auditing, making sure this deal will be implemented the way that it should be.
1: Yeah, I know.
0: This is an operator. Yeah, so what I'm saying in terms of proven operator is currently the company produces something around 250,000 barrels of oil a day out of Venezuela.
1: A former senior executive at the Venezuelan oil company said that the firm, North American Blue Energy Partners, doesn't have the capability, doesn't have the technical know-how to get some of these oil fields, which require a huge amount of investment, a huge amount of work to get going. So who is going to do that hard work?
0: Well, another part of the benefit of this deal is we expect about $100 billion to be invested in the Venezuelan economy as part of this. We are going to see increased investment. We also have seen other companies announce their own investment into Venezuelan oil fields. So we are seeing that investment already happening. I think that point you're making actually points to a benefit of this deal. And again, a deal only President Trump could have accomplished in terms of a win-win-win across the board.
1: Isn't the Trump administration essentially doing business with the Maduro regime, but without Maduro at the top? I mean, nothing has really changed apart from the fact that it's been decapitated.
0: Nothing has changed. That's a ridiculous thing to say.
1: Is
0: it? Think of where we are. Yeah, it is entirely. And I'm about to explain to you why. Think of where we were 9 months ago. oil fields operated by Maduro and his cronies. Now we have oil fields and announced investment of private enterprise developing this, a new deal. We have talk

0: ongoing between the National Assembly from 2015 and the interim authorities. We're seeing the release of political prisoners. Of course, there is much work to do.
1: Why not hold those elections first and then go through this process once a government with genuine democratic legitimacy is in place? And wouldn't that also encourage investors who would be able to say, look, we have confidence in this government, we have confidence in its durability, and therefore we

0: press. You need all of those things operating in order to have a successful election, and we're working on all of those.
1: The woman who most Venezuelans, a large majority of Venezuelans, regard as their legitimate leader, Maria Corina Machado, she doesn't like this deal. She says Venezuela needs political stability, democracy, transparency before Venezuela's oil assets are sold off. She's right, isn't she?
0: Essentially, our goal here is to make sure there's a process in place where a government that comes in has not inherited a failed state, has revenue in place where they can do what they need to do to help the Venezuelan people, and also make sure we have elections, a process in place where the Venezuelan people have elections, that it's not just one election, it's enduring elections.
1: Well, there was a process, and then Maduro stole that election. No one's in any doubt what the outcome will be.
0: No, you're actually kind of making my point for me with that example. You just actually made my point in terms of there was an election that was not legitimate. We need a legitimate election. And to have a legitimate election, you need a process in place that includes opposition parties, that includes a free media, that includes election infrastructure that you can trust. We are working on all of those things. So the point you just made actually makes the point that I'm saying here, which these things have to happen in tandem.
1: Except that by doing this deal, doesn't it entrench the interim government that's there in place at the moment and entrench Delcy Rodriguez, who was, after all, Nicolas Maduro's deputy, entrench her power?
0: The deal that the United States is making is with a private company. And importantly, what this is a new model. That's why I keep on stressing the point before about Maduro and his cronies with these oil fields. They were pocketing this revenue. That is no longer happening. So this actually helps further the democratic process by having a model in place that a government that comes in can have these tax royalties, can have this revenue, and a model of an oil field and oil infrastructure that's already producing revenue for the Venezuelan people that is vastly different than what existed just under a year ago.
1: And that was Tommy Pigott, who's a spokesperson for the US State Department. 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

0: Still to come, how a medieval artwork reaches across the centuries from William the Conqueror to King Charles.
1: The Bayeux Tapestry, or the Canterbury Embroidery, as it might just have been called, recounts a conflict. Yet here it is today, nearly 1,000 years later, as a precious symbol of trust.
0: More on that coming up in just over 10 minutes. Our main headlines from the newsroom at the moment. The Israeli security ministers outline plans to remove almost 2 million Palestinians from Gaza. There's been another outbreak of mass food poisoning linked to government-issued free school meals in Indonesia. And the US space company SpaceX and Blue Origin have pulled out of an international summit in Paris after reported pressure from the White House.

0: This is Jason Menendez with NewsHour Live from the BBC. One of the great feminist figures of our time has died. Gloria Steinem was 92 and passed away at her home in New York City. She was an award-winning journalist, writer and publisher, as well as an activist and campaigner who helped women demand and get greater reproductive rights, economic parity and protection against sexual harassment. Speaking to the BBC in 2015, Steinem talked about what first inspired her activism, including the moment in the 1960s when she went as a reporter to an event where women were talking about abortion, then an illegal procedure in the US.
1: For the first time in my life ever, I heard women stand up and tell the truth, tragic, funny, personal, about being one of every three American women who has needed an abortion at some time in her lifetime. And it revolutionized me, sitting there listening to women tell the truth about the humiliation, the danger, the surrealism, the funny, terrible things that happened to women who were made to seek out an illegal procedure in order to get what should have been a legal one. And that's what made me start to ask questions. If this has happened, if this is necessary for so many of us, why is it illegal? Why is it criminal? Why is it dangerous?
0: And she said she used to be afraid of public speaking when she first started out.

0: speech teacher once told me that since I had first been a dancer and then been a writer, I had chosen my professions because I didn't want to talk. And some of that may be genderized because women sometimes tend to feel an open-mouthed flight of fear before audiences even more than men. But I certainly devoted much of my life to avoiding it. It was only my inability to publish what I wanted to about the explosion and excitement of the women's movement and my profoundly disinterested editors that I'd been freelancing for that made me desperate enough to think, all right, the only way I can report on this is to speak to the campuses who are inviting me. But I absolutely could not do it by myself, so I asked a friend who I thought would fill in knowledge I didn't have and vice versa, because she was running a child care center, had children herself. She is black, I am white, but most importantly, she was fearless. So we began to speak together. There's a saying, you know, follow your fear. Fear is a sign of growth. In my case, it definitely turned out to be true, because what I discovered is that what happens in a room when we are in the same space, when we can see, touch, feel, use all our five senses to understand each other, to empathize with each other, absolutely cannot happen on a printed page, much as I love the printed page, and cannot happen on a screen either. So, it caused me to discover something I never otherwise would have known.
1: So what, looking back on her decades of campaigning and organizing, did she think she'd achieved?
0: You know, I can't know that. I think it's really for other people to say where I might have said something or been something or written something or organized something that they found changeful. It's my job to do my best. You know, I think it's all of our jobs to do our best. I think we worry too much about what we should do, and we don't think enough about doing everything we can do.
1: Gloria Steinem speaking to the BBC, and we'll have two tributes to her later in the programme. The Sharpeville massacre of 1960 was one of the defining moments in the fight against white minority rule in South Africa. It was also one of the darkest. 69 people were killed when police opened fire on a demonstration against racist laws preventing freedom of movement. Now, more than six decades on, survivors and relatives of those killed are suing the South African government over its failure to repeal an apartheid-era law that's preventing them from seeking justice and compensation. As Phumza Fikelane now reports.
2: Heaps of rubbish are piling up around the township, and many young people of university-going age are sitting idle on street corners. It scarcely looks like the home of a historic fight against apartheid laws. We're in Sharpeville, south of Johannesburg. It's a township slowly crumbling. Here, on the 21st of March in 1960, at least 69 people were killed by state police while demonstrating against the racist apartheid regime. Abraham Mofokeng was only 20 years old at the time and still bears the scars of that day. A bullet is still lodged in his spine, and he has a gentle limp from a gunshot to the leg.
3: The life we were living under apartheid was a life of oppression. If you were from Sharpeville, you could not go outside its vicinity without a pass. We ended up planning to march to the police station in the morning. Then there was some friction between us and the police, and we saw a stone being thrown into the police station. All hell broke loose. That is when they started shooting.
2: He and more than 200 people were injured, and recent estimates by South African researchers say the number of those who died from that incident could be as much as 91. Another survivor, Lazarus Mokgotsi, now 90 years old, takes me to the cemetery where most of those who died are buried. Their graves form one long row. There's even a 12-year-old. He tells me he needs time to compose himself, his eyes filling with tears.
4: We heard gunshots coming from behind us. We hid inside the store, peeping to see what was happening outside. People were lying on the ground. When we

0: looked out again, we saw that some were trying to get up, but the police were just shooting at them. Others were using machetes to strike the heads of people who were still moving.
1: The Indemnity Act 61, passed by the apartheid government in the aftermath of the shooting, protected the police from having any criminal charges or civil claims made against them by victims or their relatives. That law remains in the country's statute books. Now, South Africa's Lawyers for Human Rights, a local NGO, alongside UK-based firm Lee Day, are bringing a court action to have that law repealed.
2: What the community is looking for is basically reparations that could enable their healing.
1: One of the lawyers on the case, Sharnay Tracy, explains.
2: The community has also expressed that Sharpeville is a forgotten community. They feel that South Africa and the government are quick to celebrate what happened on the day and the aftermath of all of that, but nothing real has been done to assist their healing.
1: Part of their court application includes getting a class action certified. If approved, this means that for the first time, dozens of victims could collectively sue the state and possibly even have criminal charges brought against the perpetrators. The government told the BBC it has supported apartheid victims over the years and will continue to do so, but does not oppose survivors and families pursuing legal remedies. For many in the community of Sharpeville, the scars of the past remain, and so people here hope that restitution will help heal decades of lingering trauma. Abraham Mukhotsi again.
3: It would make us very happy. At the end of the day, apartheid is dead and buried. A win would bring complete healing, not just for us, but for future generations as well.
1: It may be months, even years, before the case is finalized, but for the first time in a long time, many of the survivors say they have something to look forward to.
4: That was Pumza Fikhlani reporting there from South Africa. 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Do stay with us. Lots more coming up in the second half of the program.
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6: A lot of different tissue types across the human body have been analysed. Seemingly, microplastic contaminates all of these tissues.
7: Tiny fragments of plastic are now found almost everywhere. In water, in soil, and even in our bodies.
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7: I'm Claudia Hammond. Join me and a panel of experts to answer your questions about microplastics and our health. 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
6: The awareness of it as an issue for human health has only been around for 6 years, really.
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4: Coming up on NewsHour in the next 30 minutes, how this year's powerful El Nino system is exacerbating wildfires in Indonesia that are now causing a blanket of toxic smoke across a large swathe of Southeast Asia. Also, how a medieval artifact depicting conflict, the Bayeux Tapestry, has been used to cement ties between Britain and France. And we'll hear tributes to the feminist campaigner and writer Gloria Steinem from two of her friends. First, the news.
10: BBC News with Eileen McHugh. Israel's far-right National Security Minister Itamar Ben-Gvir has proposed a seven-year plan for almost 2 million Palestinians to leave Gaza. He says the plan is realistic and that countries are ready to receive them. The proposal comes during a closely fought election campaign in which his support could prove decisive. More than 700 pupils in Indonesia have fallen ill after eating government-provided free meals. The multi-billion dollar programme was introduced last year to improve child nutrition, but has been blamed for several outbreaks of food poisoning. American companies Blue Origin and SpaceX have pulled out of next week's International Space Summit in Paris, reportedly after pressure from the Trump administration. France says the event will focus on space exploration and international cooperation. US Vice President J.D. Vance has blamed Iranian attacks in the Strait of Hormuz for continuing high prices. At a White House briefing, he was also questioned about reports a U.S. strike

0: killed four people at a wedding in southern Iran, saying an investigation was underway. FIFA has accused UEFA of a smear campaign over Gianni Infantino's scrap plan to sell stakes in the World Cup. UEFA is seeking documents for possible criminal claims in Switzerland, alleging Mr. Infantino tried to enrich himself and private investors. The British Army has been told to halt non-essential training exercises to save money. Troops preparing for overseas deployments will continue training, but some large live fire exercises and collective drills in Britain will be scaled back. And scientists in Britain have mapped all 124 million connections between the nerve cells in the brain of a male fly. The researchers say they've identified how two key genes create differences which underlie male behaviour. BBC News.
1: You're listening to NewsHour. Yesterday we heard about the history of the Bayeux Tapestry, which goes on public display in London next week. But there's also some heavy political symbolism at play too. King Charles has hailed the loan as the best possible symbol of the close relationship between the UK and France. He was given a private viewing of the medieval artwork alongside the French president, Emmanuel Macron, at the British Museum. From there, the BBC's culture editor, Katie Razzle, sent us this report.
2: And here, the absolute iconic moment of the tapestry, where we see Harold standing, holding the shaft of an arrow that has pierced him through the right eye.
3: It is an astonishing sight, nearly 70 metres long, and I'm standing looking down over the tapestry with the King and Queen, the President, the Prime Minister, and all sorts of other dignitaries standing and being led along it. The lighting is incredibly low. That's to protect this fragile artwork. But there is enough light to see the drama of it, this epic story of Anglo-French relations back in 1066.
4: Because the arrow is quite faint.
2: The arrow is sort of a very pale yellow colour.
3: As they toured the Bayeux Tapestry nearly 1,000 years after the death of the English king and the Norman conquest, the message was that the loan of the work to the UK is a sign of Anglo-French reconciliation, not enmity. This is the French president, Emmanuel Macron.
5: 1,000 years ago, this work depicted a crossing that changed history. And today it crosses the channel through a tunnel that we built together, a reminder of what our two countries can achieve when they join forces. If anyone remembers what we did here today decades or even centuries from now, I would like to believe that they will remember not only the story told by Bayeux Tapestry, but also the tale of two countries, which after centuries of shared history, choose to forge a bond as close as the threads of this thousand-year-old embroidery.
3: A loan to Britain was first requested back in 1931. Nearly 100 years on, it was pushed through, to the opposition of some, by the French president, who is believed to have wanted a reset in Anglo-French relations after Brexit. King Charles reminded guests that Windsor Castle was built by William the Conqueror and echoed the warm words about the two countries' shared history, adding a joke about the tapestry's heritage.
6: Commissioned in Normandy, yet most likely to have been embroidered in Canterbury by English craftspeople. The Bayeux Tapestry, or the Canterbury Embroidery, as it might just have been called, recounts a conflict. Yet here it is today, nearly 1,000 years later, as a precious symbol of trust at a time when trust seems sadly to be in short supply between nations.
3: The 58 scenes embroidered on linen are a medieval blockbuster about the build-up to 1066, a defining moment in English history.
1: That was Katie Razzle, the BBC's culture editor. You're listening to NewsHour. This is the BBC in London. You're listening to NewsHour and I'm James Menendez. There was a warning today from the UN's World Meteorological Organization, or WMO, that a supercharged El Niño weather system could cause huge damage to lives and livelihoods all over the world. The agency said this year's El Niño, which causes temperatures to rise in the Pacific Ocean, may become the strongest for more than 70 years. The WMO Secretary General is Professor Celeste Saulo. She told the BBC that governments around the world needed to be prepared for much more extreme

0: Extreme weather.
1: If you expect droughts, you can prepare in advance and plant seeds that are resistant to droughts. If you expect floods, you can do exactly the opposite. But these are decisions that it's not for an individual to take. But what I would like to just emphasize is that because we live in a globalized world with a globalized economy, this El Niño will affect the food you take every day, the water you have access to, and the prices you pay for everything. And that is why we are not only warning, but calling to action in advance.
0: Well, it's already having a severe impact on Indonesia, where the extra heat has led to some regions having had no rain for months. And that's exacerbating wildfires, which are now spreading a toxic haze across a large swathe of Southeast Asia. The BBC's Lasithia Kartopati is in the capital, Jakarta, and has been telling me more.
2: The wildfires in Indonesia have burned for weeks now. It begins in the late July, and then it's continued throughout August and still burning until now. The epicenter of the fire is in the island of Sumatra and also in Borneo, which is in Indonesia we call Kalimantan. And the two provinces that have the highest hotspot throughout Indonesia is Central Kalimantan and West Kalimantan. Both of the provinces have like more than thousands of hotspots. Because the huge amount of wildfires that happened, the haze has been transboundary to Malaysia, Brunei, and even to Philippines.
0: Right, so it's been spreading all over the region. I mean, is it right to say there are fires every year? In which case, are these much worse, and how much worse are they?
2: The worst wildfires that Indonesia had is in 1997 and 1998. But it got a little bit worse in 2015. This year, the land fires happened really, really rapidly, triggered by El Niño, which makes everything really dry.
0: Yeah. So, as you say, it's been very, very dry. I mean, has there been any rain at all in those provinces that you talked about?
2: No, there has been no rain in the last few months. Even, you know, the biggest river in the island, it's dried up in some parts of the river.
0: Are these all wildfires, or are some of them fires that have been started by people burning agricultural land?
2: The Indonesian government has been calling 20 entities, 20 companies. They found out that this corporation conduct a land clearing by slash and burn, which is it's illegal in Indonesia. So you can say it's a deliberate fires that spread out really quickly and also being triggered by El Niño.
0: Yeah. So that's the situation. Let's talk about the impact it's having on people, because it is having some severe effects on people's health, isn't it?
2: Yeah, it does. It affected more than 5 million people. Also more than 50,000 people now in treatment because of the difficulty of breathing and respiratory illness, especially for the sensitive groups like elderly and also children.
0: And so what? Have schools been closed some of the time? Presumably hospitals are full of people with breathing problems?
2: School's been closed for 10 to 12 days now. In the morning, the haze is really, really thick. You can only see like 1 and 2 meters ahead. Even though you put like N95 mask, you can still feel the smoke inside your throat.
0: I mean, what sort of other things are people doing to try and protect themselves? Because we're always told in these situations, you know, you need to stay indoors. But presumably, the smoke is so thick that it's getting into people's houses as well, right?
2: Yeah, that's true. We talked to some of the residents in South Kalimantan, and she said that even though she tried to cover the windows and doors with cloth, because the haze is really thick, it still got seeped in into her house. So she's really, really scared that her children, she has 3-year-old children, because a lot of children now have respiratory problems.
0: And so what are the prospects for the coming weeks? Because my understanding is that, well, for Indonesia anyway, that September's the peak month for El Niño. So I guess this is the height of the crisis, isn't it?
2: Yeah, even our forest ministry said that September this month will be the peak of the dry season. So they really try to put out the fire with everything they got. And even some people, you know, in the area that affected by land fires, they have this in Indonesia, we call it Salat Istiqo, or like the prayer of calling for the rain as another, you know, measure to help in relieving this dry season.
0: The BBC's Lestia Kertopati in Jakarta. But it's not just El Nino fanning the flames of the fires. Many of them start, according to environmental groups and others, when companies use fire to clear land for agriculture. At the same time, firms have been draining Indonesia's ancient peatlands to grow crops. Usually a dark, wet mulch, the dried-out peat is extremely combustible and when it does burn, releases huge amounts of carbon dioxide into the atmosphere. Some are calling them carbon bombs. Well, Susan Page is Professor of Geography and Environment at the University of Leicester in the UK and an expert on peatlands. She explained what exactly is burning in Indonesia.
3: The ones that we're most concerned about are the peatlands. And any forest or other vegetation that they support. And the reason why we're really concerned about the peatlands is because they store a vast amount of carbon. And if those peatlands go on fire, that carbon is emitted directly into the atmosphere. And they're, as a result, contributing to global warming. Indonesia has about a third of all tropical peat in the world. That carbon has accumulated over millennia. Most of these fires are actually burning in the peat itself. They're not surface fires. They're burning at or just below the ground surface and consuming the peat. And as a result of that, they are also very difficult to control and very difficult to extinguish.
0: When people think about peatlands, perhaps they might think of peat bogs, something very wet, waterlogged. How come then this peat is burning? What's happened to it to allow it to burn?
3: So in their natural condition, these peatlands in Southeast Asia are super wet. They're covered in a type of rainforest called tropical peat swamp forest. And those natural systems are waterlogged. They have very high water levels and the vegetation itself is kept humid as a result. So actually, in a natural condition, they are at very, very low risk of combustion. But the problem has been that over the last 25 years, the decision has been made to drain peatlands so that what we might call dry land crops can be grown. Those are a range of crops, plantations drained, particularly, for example, for oil palm, growing oil palm. And once you drain the peatlands, and you may be draining the peat down to depths of half a metre or a metre, then that upper peat is then being dried out. Combined with the drought, that means that these peatlands are super vulnerable to combustion, to being set on fire.
0: Did those who took the decision to allow the peatlands to be drained for agriculture, were they warned of the dangers of doing that?
3: Informally, yes, before some of the big drainage schemes started in the mid-1990s. But I think the big warning came from when we had a very strong El Nino event in 97 and 98. And that was when we saw the first really extensive peatland fire. So a large area of peatland had been drained in central Kalimantan as a result of that drainage. And combined with the drought that came with the El Nino, there were huge areas of land that were burnt at that time. And so the warning was there. The warning was there, you know, whatever that was, 25 years ago, that draining peatlands can lead to really significant risk of fire. And those peatland fires in 1997-98 led to really globally significant carbon emissions to the atmosphere. So we estimated anywhere between 1 and 2.5 billion tonnes of carbon were emitted at that time. During the late 1990s, that was the equivalent of 13 to 40% of total global carbon emissions from fossil fuel consumption at that time.
0: A vast amount of carbon released.
3: Yes, absolutely vast. Those fires were so extensive and emitted so much carbon that it was picked up as a spike on the Mauna Loa record in Hawaii. So the observatory on Mauna Loa that records atmospheric carbon dioxide concentration, you can see the

0: consequence of those fires. So a truly global impact. And so that was the warning, really. If you carry on draining peatlands and if you don't have adequate water management on those peatlands, then whenever you have the next strong drought period, there's a greatly enhanced risk of fire.
1: Peatland expert Professor Susan Page. Now, two probes sent to explore the planet Mercury have detached from the spacecraft which has carried them from Earth, carried them since liftoff in 2018. That's almost 8 years ago. Susie Imber is Professor of Planetary Science, also from Leicester University in the UK. She's on the team that built an instrument on board one of the two spacecraft, and she told NewsHour what that instrument will measure, and first about that epic journey.
2: Mercury is incredibly difficult to get to, much harder to get to Mercury than to the outer solar system, actually. And that's because you're sort of falling towards the sun and you want to end up in the same place, moving in the same direction as Mercury, so you can be captured by its very weak gravitational field. And that means that you have to do these laps of the solar system, sort of gradually spiraling towards where Mercury is, until this moment, really, over the next few months, we detach from this transfer module and then gradually we end up in our final orbits around the planet itself. It's also the incredible radiation environment and the thermal stress on your spacecraft, as Mercury is incredibly hot. So yeah, those challenges are quite difficult to overcome. But we've built one of the 11 instruments on board the European Space Agency spacecraft, and our X-ray spectrometer is going to show us what the surface is made of. So for the first time, we'll get incredible resolution data back as to what Mercury is made of itself. And we'll also be looking at Mercury's aurora, which we see in X-rays. So we're hoping to get some data back over the next few months that will allow us to begin both of those scientific investigations.
1: And that is Susie Imber, who's Professor of Planetary Science at Leicester University in the UK, on those probes that have been sent to explore the planet Mercury. 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

0: This is the BBC World Service with stories from the past, as told by the people who were there.
1: My shoes had a most important feature, as they had been a witness with myself to the crimes of the occupation.
2: We knew what was happening over in South Africa. Morally, we just couldn't handle the South African goods. And I think because we wouldn't go away, the Irish government had to try and do something.
3: Because this pickup was coordinated by multiple organizations in the government, they were very cautious about transporting the pandas back to Taipei.
4: As we entered Johannesburg's airspace, the pilot announced, "We welcome Sarah Bartman back into a country of birth after 192 years.
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5: A reminder of our top story today on NewsHour. A spokesperson for the US State Department, Tommy Pigott, defended the deal signed yesterday between the US and Venezuela, which surrenders control of about a fifth of Venezuela's oil reserves to a Washington-backed company.
6: This is a game-changing deal. From a model where we had revenue going to Maduro and his cronies, fields operated by Iran, Russia, and China, now operated by private companies with the revenue going to Venezuelan people and lower gas prices.
5: Our other headlines from the newsroom this hour. The Israeli security ministers outlined plans to remove almost 2 million Palestinians from Gaza. There's been another outbreak of mass food poisoning linked to government-issued free school meals in Indonesia. And the US space company SpaceX and Blue Origin have pulled out of an international summit in Paris after reported pressure from the White House. This is James Menendez with NewsHour live from the BBC. Well, let's return to one of our earliest stories, the death of the great feminist campaigner Gloria Steinem at the age of 92. We contacted her friend, the American-Iraqi author Zainab Salbi, who co-founded Daughters for Earth and also Women for Women International. And Zainab sent us this message in tribute.
7: I was a young woman when I first met Gloria Steinem. I had just founded Women for Women International, an organization that works with women survivors of wars all over the world. But I also was a woman.

0: refugee myself, or an immigrant myself, coming to America from Iraq, a country that had already been destroyed by war and many wars that followed. And I was initially was, of course, enchanted at meeting Gloria Steinem, the iconic feminist leader. And over the years, I was not only touched by her support of not only my work publicly, but also of the conversations, the intimate conversations we had over meals and walks about what it means to be a feminist from my own culture, being a feminist who is a Muslim and a believer and an Arab and an Iraqi and a global woman. And what does it mean to be a feminist who not only works on the outer world and what we want to accomplish in the world, but the importance of working on our inner journey, on our healing as women? That really stayed with me, with Gloria. And as a matter of fact, that is what's the most important thing for her. But perhaps what I will carry on the most in terms of her memory is how an optimist she was. She never despaired when women lost rights in America or in any other country. She never despaired at backlashes. She just looked at the light in the middle of the darkness and kept on saying, we can do it. We're not going to give up. We will triumph. And it is in that spirit that I shall carry Gloria Steinem's legacy in my heart by emulating that, by keeping the positive optimism, by keeping the work on the inner journey and knowing its connection with the outer work that we want to do in the world. And that by knowing that diversity of voices and experiences are critical to our liberation, even when we don't agree with each other.
1: Zainab Salbi. Well, on the line now is one of Gloria Steinem's close collaborators, Kathy Spiller, who's executive editor of Ms, the magazine that Gloria Steinem co-founded in the early 1970s. Kathy, it's very good to have you with us here on NewsHour. How will you remember Gloria Steinem?
2: Oh, my goodness. In so many ways, both on a personal level as someone of great generosity and kindness and brilliance. But also, you know, the founding of Ms. Magazine was an extraordinary moment in the contemporary feminist movement. And it has made such a difference in so many ways, not only in individual women's lives. Often a woman would pick up, or a girl, pick up a copy of Ms. for the first time and begin reading it and think to herself, it turns out I'm not the only one who feels out of place, who feels something isn't right. I can't understand why I was denied an opportunity for education or for work because of my sex. And her work is continuing to this very day. Ms. Magazine is continuing to cover all of the current issues of our times through a feminist lens, which all too often is not in the mainstream media. People understand how important this coverage is for understanding the world.
1: And she came back to help the magazine out when it ran into trouble, didn't she?
2: She rescued Ms. Magazine so many times, and ultimately coming to us in 2001, telling us that she always wanted Ms. to be in a nonprofit feminist movement-oriented organization. And we decided to rise to the challenge, understanding just how important Ms. was to not only the movement, but to individual women, not only here in the U.S., but all over the world. So she stayed with us ever since 2001 in an advisory role, always helping us to figure out when we ran into a roadblock in some way or another, and always agreeing to write or to be interviewed and to help in any way she could. Really an extraordinary contribution to this movement, in addition to the magazine.
1: How comfortable was she being, for many, a figurehead of the feminist movement, do you think?
2: She always pointed to others. Whenever someone would say, you know, you're the leader, she would say, wait, let me introduce these activists, young and old and all over the country and all over the world, who are working every day to improve women's lives. And she often said, you know, that she wasn't interested in passing her torch. She wanted to use her torch to light other torches. And she did that throughout her life, all the way until these last few months, always remembering that she could inspire the kind of organizing that the movement requires going forward. And as Zainab was saying, she never despaired, knowing that there would be setbacks, she fought on. And she always encouraged us to view the backlash as, what would happen when we made forward progress, to think about the progress we had made and then to go on fighting.
1: Yes, because, of course, some of the gains have been eroded in recent years. I'm thinking, of course, about abortion rights. I mean, what did she feel about that? Did she stay positive?
2: She stayed positive only because she knew this movement would find a way around the setback, around the restrictions. And indeed, feminists have through the distribution of the abortion pill in this country. It means that women, even in states that now ban abortion, can gain access. It's not a perfect solution, but it is partway there. And she always, always knew that we ultimately would be included in this constitution here in this country, and always championed the Equal Rights Amendment. And that is how ultimately we are going to regain the rights that we have lost. And as we make up that ground, we're going to keep pushing forward as well.
1: And that, just briefly, I mean, is that her legacy? Even if it's the occasional step back, it's two steps forward.
2: Absolutely. And never to give up. Just never give up, because if you do, we stop making forward progress. And she was always willing to march and to rally and to write and to meet and to gather. And that was a tremendous power that she had.
1: Kathy, thank you very much indeed. That was Kathy Spiller, executive editor of Ms. Magazine, paying tribute there to Gloria Steinem, the great feminist campaigner who's died at the age of 92. And that brings us to the end of this edition of NewsHour from me and the rest of the team here in London. Thanks so much for being with us. Until the next time. Bye-bye.

0: ABC News. Good morning. I'm Noni Edwards. Humanitarian assistance continues to arrive in Nepal for survivors of last week's flash flood that killed more than 1,200 people and left more than 4,000 still missing, including 38 Australians. South Asia correspondent Rachel Clayton has more.
1: Nepali authorities say around 20,000 homes will need to be rebuilt in safer locations after last week's glacier collapse sent ice, rock and mud sweeping through the country's border region with China. Search and rescue operations are continuing with more than 9,000 Nepali army troops deployed alongside personnel from India, China and South Korea. Teams are focusing on hydropower project tunnels where hundreds of people are believed to be trapped. Australia will also send 15 specialist operators to support the search. Meanwhile, attention is turning to humanitarian needs with tens of thousands of displaced people, including children, in need of clean water, sanitation and nutritious food.
0: The federal government is preventing enrolments into a graduate diploma that it fears is being misused by international students to prolong their stay in Australia. Isabella Tolhurst reports.
2: Transfers into the Graduate Diploma of Management have surged in recent years, with the government concerned international students are using it as a vehicle to maintain their visa status. Transfers into the VET course jumped from 500 to 4,000 in 5 years, but completion rates are significantly lower than other courses.

0: visas. By transferring into the diploma, students don't necessarily need to apply for a new visa. The Labor government will effectively shut down the course by preventing providers from commencing new students. It's the first use of the government's new course cancellation powers designed to prevent misuse of the visa system.
1: Further afield, Vice President J.D. Vance says that the United States does not plan to hold talks with Iran unless it stops attacking commercial shipping in the Strait of Hormuz. He's also looked to play down a recent flare-up in hostilities in the region this week, saying he wouldn't describe the current situation as a war. Addressing reporters at the White House, Mr. Vance has claimed that China is willing to cooperate on Washington's economic sanctions against Tehran. Italian leader Giorgia Meloni will today become her country's longest-serving prime minister since World War II. Europe correspondent Mazoe Ford reports.
2: When Giorgia Meloni was elected as Italy's first female prime minister in October 2022, her critics said she'd only last a few months. Now the right-wing leader of the Brothers of Italy party has reached 1,413 days, or close to 4 years in office, surpassing Silvio Berlusconi's second administration. It's a notable record in a country with a reputation for short-lived governments and rocky coalitions. It's had 68 governments in the past 80 years. Ms. Meloni has been praised for her leadership on the world stage and for cutting immigration, but criticised for a stagnant economy and failing to revamp the judiciary.
1: Back home, and Steve Irwin's best mate says the khaki-clad conservationist would be super proud of how his family has kept his legacy alive in the 20 years since his shock death. Jessica Ross reports.
3: On the 4th of September 2006, the man known by millions as the Crocodile Hunter was killed by a stingray while filming a documentary in far north Queensland. The 44-year-old is survived by wife Terry, daughter Bindi and son Robert. Right-hand man Wes Mannion says his mate would have been incredibly impressed with how his children have become stars in their own right.
4: He'd be super proud, as any father is with their kids when you see them happy.
3: Director John Stainton says Steve Irwin should be remembered for his conservation efforts and his massive heart.
5: He was a great man.
3: The Steve Irwin Wildlife Reserve protects 180,000 hectares of precious habitats throughout Queensland.
1: Sunshine Coast Mayor Rosanna Natoli was a local news journalist at the time of Steve Irwin's death and says it rocked the community. She says the Irwins have done a remarkable job of running Australia Zoo.
6: This juggernaut that we have today is still on message. Yes, it's a tourism attraction, but it's about conservation, protecting wildlife and habitat. And the fact that they have been able to do that over the past 20 years, it's truly extraordinary.
1: To sport, and Japanese tennis player Naomi Osaka's beaten Czechia's Katerina Siniaková in the second round at the US Open. Osaka fired down 11 aces in the 6-2, 5-7, 6-1 victory. Eighth seed Iga Świątek cruised past Nadia Podoroska in straight sets. The Belgian player Elise Mertens and American Anna Samova managed victories. ABC News.
7: Thank you very much, Noni. Sarah Morris with you here this morning. We're coming to you from Gadigal land. It's Friday, the 4th of September.
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7: Good morning. It is great to be starting the day in your company. Coming up, rebels in the ranks. State governments are going to fight a Commonwealth plan to abolish higher private health insurance rebates for over 65s. We're going to be joined shortly by the New South Wales Health Minister. Also, the trailblazing American feminist Gloria Steinem has died aged 92.
9: She just looked at the light in the middle of the darkness and kept on saying, "We can do it. We're not going to give up. We will triumph."
7: Yeah, we'll be taking a look back at the life and career of Gloria Steinem throughout the day. In terms of weather, look, a little bit of rain around this morning. Expect showers if you are in Melbourne, also in Perth, Adelaide and Darwin, but it should be mostly fine in the other capital cities. Before we get to all those stories I just mentioned there, we are going to start in the US this morning because the Vice President, J.D. Vance, has just been speaking. And he says that America does not plan to hold peace talks with Iran unless Iran stops attacking commercial ships in the Strait of Hormuz. Now, the Vice President hosted the White House press briefing this morning. He faced multiple questions about the administration's handling of the war. During the briefing, he attempted to play down that recent flare-up in hostilities in the region this week, saying he would not

0: described the current situation as a war. Iranian state media has reported the deaths of six more military personnel, though, from US strikes this week, bringing the military death toll to at least 13. J.D. Vance says he is not willing to give a time on when the conflict with Iran will come to an end.
1: Let's just say, hypothetically, let's say I told you 3 months. Let's say I told you 3 days, okay? And then the Iranians start blowing up oil and gas ships, and the United States is the only country with the capability to ensure that those oil and gas ships get to market. Well, what I would say is it would be irresponsible for us to write out our strategy and our timeline for an Iranian nation that simply cannot honor its commitments and cannot stop shooting at commercial ships.
0: Well, let's get a little bit more on what the vice president said. CNN's Kevin Liptak was watching the press briefing.
2: He said, somewhat remarkably, that there was no active shooting, despite what we've seen over the last three consecutive days, which is active shooting between the U.S. and Iran. Iran striking ships in the Strait, the U.S. striking back on positions in Iran. And so the vice president seems to be trying to put the war in the rearview mirror in a lot of ways, saying that combat operations had ended 6 weeks in and that what's happening now is simply the United States' efforts to keep commercial shipping through the Strait of Hormuz flowing, but still at the same time refusing to give a timeline, one, for when that would end, saying essentially that that was up to the Iranians, but also refusing to give a timeline for when Americans might see gas prices coming back down below $3 a gallon. And so I think he's trying to make some contradictory points. One is that the war is over, but two, that he doesn't know when the effects of the war will be fully gone away. And so I think that's going to be complicated to any Americans who might have been listening in to what he was saying there. He did affirm, you know, something that we knew, which is that President Trump had instructed him and the rest of the negotiating team to cut off any of their discussions with the Iranians until the commercial shipping issue is resolved. So really, I think making clear that there are no active negotiations underway at the moment that might yield a more durable solution to the conflict. And so, you know, if you were listening to this briefing and trying to ascertain where all of this is heading, I don't know that you got a clear picture beyond Vance making very evident that this is not the issue that he thinks is the most important one for the American people heading into the midterm elections. And there was one other point that I thought was notable, was when a reporter asked about this turmoil that we've seen at the Pentagon under the Defense Secretary Pete Hegseth, you know, the firings, the blocked promotions, the feuds, the resignations, most notably in the Army Secretary, the Army Secretary's resignation earlier this week, Dan Driscoll, who is a very close friend of J.D. Vance. They were classmates at Yale Law School. Vance really downplayed that in a lot of ways. He didn't affirm what we know Driscoll had been concerned about behind the scenes, which is the tumult that Hegseth had been overseeing, and said Vance said that he supported Hegseth's efforts to reform the culture of the Pentagon. And he, again, kind of remarkably claimed that for the last 42 years, the Pentagon and the political leadership of the military had overseen a number of wars that they hadn't been able to win. And just to hear Vance say that at the moment that the president is still bogged down in this conflict, even if you don't want to call it a war, it's certainly still a conflict. And I don't know that anyone is claiming victory there just yet. I think kind of a remarkable statement from the vice president.
0: At CNN's Kevin Liptak. Now, the World Meteorological Organization has warned that the world is facing a supersized El Niño that is intensifying and will likely persist until at least February. And El Niño was declared here by the Australian Bureau of Meteorology in June, with the climate pattern typically bringing hotter and drier conditions to large parts of Australia. Models indicate that this year's event will become the strongest on record, but that doesn't necessarily translate to severe impacts. Deutsche Welle's Mariana Evenstein explains how significant this warning from the World Meteorological Organization is.
3: It's the first time that the World Meteorological Organization has issued a forecast with such certainty. The likelihood that El Niño will persist through February 2027 is now close to 100%. The weather phenomenon is expected to become very strong and peak around the end of next year, according to new forecasts. The impact will be far-reaching and potentially

0: potentially devastating.
1: This El Niño will deliver a major blow to communities, economies, and supply chains across the globe. So many sectors will be affected: agriculture, trade, fisheries, health, energy, transport, water resources, disaster management, to name but a few. We are already seeing disruption and devastation from droughts and floods and extreme weather.
0: El Niño is a natural climate cycle that occurs every 2 to 7 years when the equatorial Pacific warms. But this time it's developing on top of already record warm oceans, raising concerns about stronger and more dangerous effects. Forecasts suggest Pacific temperatures could rise more than 3 degrees this year. If warming reaches 4 degrees, it could lead to the El Niño of the millennium. To prepare for more extreme weather, WMO is urging countries to step up early warning systems, allowing them to act sooner, from conserving water to planting drought-resistant crops.
2: That's Deutsche Welle's Mariana Evanstein. We're going to be looking at this today from an Australian perspective, trying to get our heads around what we can expect from this weather pattern here in Australia and how we might need to prepare. Now, the Coalition's plan to smash the illegal tobacco trade has pushed Australia's vaping laws back into the spotlight. Vapes can only legally be sold at pharmacies at the moment. But with the government data estimating that more than 95% of vapes that are sold are illicit, the opposition and some public health experts argue it is time for a new approach. Matt Bamford has the story.
3: For years, Australian authorities have tried to land a knockout blow on illicit tobacco and vapes. But the lucrative black market, now thought to be worth up to $6 billion, continues to boom in more ways than one.
4: We've had two firebombings in the Bega Electric, one at Maria and one down at Eden.
3: David Allen runs a hotel on the New South Wales south coast and has seen the impact firsthand.
4: It's just been a litany of the firebombings, the criminality and lawlessness that we're seeing. It's just sickening.
3: He sells legal tobacco in the bottle shop at his pub and claims he's also losing thousands of dollars to criminals. He supports the Coalition's latest tobacco policy, which includes creating a regulated market for adults to buy nicotine pouches and vapes, also known as e-cigarettes, replacing Labor's pharmacy-only model.
4: We've got to get control back of this market. We can't outsource it to the criminals. You know, we're seeing, you know, legal businesses basically shut their doors because they're being undercut by the underworld, and it's not fair on them. Consumers, you know, people who choose to smoke or vape, God knows what they are smoking or vaping, because there's no quality control of this stuff coming in.
3: Government data shows more than 95% of all e-cigarette products sold in Australia are illicit. Sydney University public health expert Egg Jegasothy says it makes Labor's current policy of restricting vape sales to pharmacies redundant.
5: The reason we have restrictions on vapes is so that we can control the products that are out there. We know that vaping is not as harmful as smoking in general, but it's not harmless. It's addictive and there are ingredients in there that might have adverse health effects, but the products available for the black market are unregulated completely. We don't know what the concentration of nicotine is. We don't know what adulterant's in there. We have no control over who the products are sold to.
3: Dr. Jegasothy welcomes the Coalition's approach and points to countries like the UK and New Zealand, where vapes are used to help smokers quit cigarettes.
5: Look, what the size of the illicit market tells us is that the policies as they are now are not working for the people who are actually using these products. And that's something that's been missing from the discussion and missing from the decision-making in all of this, is designing policy that actually works for the people who are actually affected by these policies and listening to those voices.
3: But health groups are divided. The Australian Medical Association, Cancer Council Australia, and the Australian Council on Smoking and Health, or ACOSH, all reject the proposal. ACOSH CEO Laura Hunter.
6: This is a disappointing and dangerous policy approach being taken by the Coalition. It will not protect Australians, but it will cause more harm, more addiction, and more deaths within our community. The settings that we have in Australia have delivered some of the lowest smoking rates in the world, and we're now seeing daily vaping use amongst young people coming down. That's what good public health policy does. Fewer people becoming addicted in the first place.
3: She argues the lessons from overseas models are not clear-cut.
6: New Zealand's figures show daily vaping among 15 to 17-year-olds rising from 2.6% 5 years ago to 13.6%. After that, introduction of the retail model. Imagine as a parent seeing your kid addicted to these things, accessing them from a model that's being pushed

0: thermal imaging, along with mapping to help locate victims and assess damage. Overseas, Israel's far-right security minister Itamar Ben-Gvir has outlined a plan for almost 2 million Palestinians to leave Gaza over the next 7 years in what some legal experts say could amount to ethnic cleansing. And the late Steve Irwin is being remembered on the 20th anniversary of his death as a pioneer in promoting crocodile research. He was killed by a stingray while filming a documentary. Yeah, we're going to take a look back today at the life, career and legacy of Steve Irwin, of course known as the crocodile hunter. There wouldn't be many people in Australia who wouldn't remember where they were when the news came through that he'd died. So we'll certainly be paying tribute to him throughout the day. Eastern Standard Time right now, it's 18 minutes past 6. Central Time, 12 minutes to 6 if you're in WA. Very early good morning to you there in the West. It is 18 minutes past 4. Well, I take you to the US now because in some breaking news, after 6 days of deliberation, the jury has just been sent home again as it remains deadlocked in the trial of Lindsay Clancy. Now, Ms. Clancy is accused of murder after strangling her three young children in 2023. Prosecutors argue that she acted intentionally to kill her children, while the defence says she cannot be held criminally responsible because she was suffering from postpartum psychosis. She has admitted she did kill the children. It's just whether or not she can be held criminally responsible for it that is in question. Now, in the latest series of developments, the defence attorney, Kevin Reddington, told the judge that a single juror is preventing the panel from reaching a unanimous verdict. He claims the juror is, quote, refusing to listen to the law on reasonable doubt. Judge William Sullivan has read out an explanation to the jury about the meaning of proof beyond reasonable doubt.
1: What is proof beyond a reasonable doubt? Well, the term is often used and probably pretty well understood, though it's not easily defined. Proof beyond a reasonable doubt does not mean proof beyond all possible doubt, for everything in the lives of human beings is open to some possible or imaginary doubt. A charge is proved beyond a reasonable doubt if, after you've compared and considered all of the evidence, you have in your minds an abiding conviction to a moral certainty that the charge is true.
0: Okay, so that jury's been sent back to continue deliberating. CNN's Jean Cazare has some more for us on this morning.
2: Kevin Reddington is saying that there is one juror who will not follow the law of the instruction on reasonable doubt. So every juror was polled. We just heard the assistant district attorney say that they were asked by the judge, each and every one of them being sworn, can you follow the law? Conceivably, every one of them said yes. So you have two opposite statements in that courtroom right now, that a juror is refusing to follow the law, but every juror under oath conceivably said they could follow the law. Now, was that said in open court? No, but if they said they couldn't follow the law, I think there'd be further discussion on that issue right there, and the prosecutor or the defense would bring that up. So, and they all heard what the jury was saying. So the jury is now deliberating again. But we learned a lot from what both sides have just said, and we see why the prosecutor was nodding her head in agreement, because the standard instruction on reasonable doubt that was given to the jury at the time they began their deliberations was read again. That's not unusual. Many times they want to understand what a jury instruction means, and the only remedy for that is to read the instruction. They can't go into subjective reasoning. The judge can't do that because then he's participating really in jury deliberation. So they read the instruction. Jury goes back in. That's normal. But otherwise, not normal.
0: Okay, you're listening there to the CNN reporter who's been across this all morning. It's Jean Cazare. We're keeping across it for you. We'll bring you any developments as they come in from the US. Let's come back home to Australia now, though, because the federal government is facing a rebellion from state governments over its plan to abolish higher private health insurance rebates for the over 65s. Now, state health ministers and territory ministers are heading into a meeting with their federal counterpart, Mark Butler, this morning. Some are demanding that he drop this plan completely. Now, as things stand at the moment, the private health insurance rebate is a partial financial contribution paid by the Australian government to help lower the cost of private health insurance. And the idea is that it'll encourage more people to get private health cover, which then reduces pressure on the public hospital system. And currently, higher earners receive a smaller rebate than low-income earners, but once you're over 65, you get a bigger rebate. Well, the health ministers of New South Wales, Queensland, the Northern Territory and Tasmania say they are concerned that abolishing the rebate will force older Australians

0: to drop their cover and, of course, put more pressure on public hospitals. The federal government, though, claims that the vast majority of seniors would actually keep their policy even if they didn't get their rebate. Well, joining us to discuss this now is the New South Wales Health Minister, Ryan Park. Minister, good morning.
1: Good morning.
0: Why are you concerned about this proposal?
1: Well, because our initial modelling says that this could be anywhere between 6 and 23,000 additional surgeries taken on by the state. That equates to around 3,000 to 12,000 additional bed days. So we've got concerns. It's very early on. We are prepared to have a look at this modelling more carefully, and the federal government says it has a set of modelling that doesn't have that level of impact. If that's the case, we want to have those discussions today and ongoing. Look, this is a difficult issue. We've already got a health system here in New South Wales under considerable pressure from older patients stuck in our hospitals, and we're going through a period of increased demand coming into our hospitals. So we don't want any more pressure on than is already there.
0: We are hearing, though, from the federal government, from its modelling, that actually people will keep, or a lot of people will keep, their private health even if this rebate is dropped. And they're saying, well, then why is the federal government compensating, I guess, or picking up some of the bill here when they don't need to? Because it is an expensive bill.
1: Yeah, no doubt it is. And the federal government have every right to have a look at it. But I think the states and territories have also, as the system managers and who are running our hospitals every day, have a right to say that we want to have a discussion around this, because we want to get to a better understanding of their modelling. No doubt they want to have a look at ours. But we are just concerned that there is the potential to have another big impact on our hospital system at a time when, you know, here in New South Wales, we've got over 1,000 older patients stuck in our hospitals that shouldn't be there and should be in aged care or should be at home receiving home care support, but are languishing in our state's hospitals. So we can't afford to see any more changes that will put more pressure on our system at the moment.
0: Certainly there is the aspect of the pressure that this puts on the public hospitals. But in the interviews we've been doing on this topic, we've also been hearing from people saying, well, look, I might keep my private health even if the rebate's gone, but that means I can't afford other things. And it might be that I give up fresh fruit. It might be that I give up going to visit my friends and have a coffee on Thursday mornings, and that's bad for my mental health. What are you hearing from people in our state, in New South Wales, about whether or not this will impact their lives physically and tangibly?
1: Well, what we know is that our community, they're going through a difficult period in terms of cost of living, inflation. We've had a number of interest rate rises. The community is doing it tough at the moment. That's clear. So anything that puts additional pressure, particularly on our older population, on household budgets or personal budgets, makes it difficult for them to enjoy other aspects of their life. And what we're saying to the Commonwealth Government here is we want them to really think this through, because these are people who have often worked hard all their life. They've often paid taxes for their entire life. They've done what people have said for them to do, and that is take out private health insurance. And what we don't want to see that is a sort of a punishment happening at this stage of their life, particularly when they're likely to use more services as they get older, particularly health services.
0: We're talking as well, of course, about the impact on the public health system. I mean, you've been talking there about the backlog. Is it a cop-out to blame the federal government here? Do you think the state governments could be doing more to address the pressure themselves?
1: Look, I don't think it's a cop-out. We're doing an enormous amount at the moment to divert patients away from our emergency department. We're getting through more surgeries, elective surgeries, than we ever have had before. We're investing massive amounts in initiatives and reforms like hospital in the home and geriatric outreach to keep aged care patients where they want to stay, which is in their home or residential aged care home. We're continuing to invest in that, and that's what we'll do, and that's the accountability that's on state and territory ministers. But what we can't continue to do is lose beds every day in the vicinity of thousands of beds across the country. In this case, in New South Wales, over 1,000 just for aged care patients when they don't need to be in there, and we're experiencing increased demands coming into our hospitals. So we've got a perfect storm where we're not able to use the beds because patients are stuck in them who should be in residential aged care or at home, yet we've also got big increases in demand coming through the front door, and that pretty quickly leads to bed block and access block, and that's a real challenge across the nation at the moment.
0: I know the New South Wales branch of the Australian Medical Association recently wrote that under your government,

0: quote, the number of elective surgeries contracted to private hospitals has almost tripled in a year. It says the New South Wales government cannot outsource pressure to the private system and pretend that the public hospital system has been fixed. That's their quote. Are you trying to convince the federal government here to keep the private health rebate to sort of help your state government from doing the necessary reform it's needed to improve our health system?
1: No, not at all. I would argue strongly that we've, since being elected in office, we started our term in Parliament with around 15,000 people waiting longer than clinically recommended for their surgery. We've got that figure now down to under 2,000, and I want to drive that figure down to as close to zero as possible. We've been very transparent that we use and utilise the services of private hospitals to carry out additional surgery for us, and we will continue to do that. We've invested over $200 million in a range of different surgery reforms to encourage more same-day and fast-time surgery. That's to try and get more people through our system. But people have got to remember, we're also dealing with emergency patients and emergency surgeries. That's not something that private hospitals have to deal with. That's something that the public hospital deal with. And in order to get people on the elective surgery access to that surgery, we want to try and utilise the skills and services of our private hospitals, and that's been happening for many, many years in this country.
0: We've got a minute till news. Just on one other subject, I know your government's been calling for a drop in the tobacco excise. Should the Prime Minister adopt the policy that Angus Taylor announced yesterday?
1: Well, I'll let the amount be determined by the Commonwealth Government and the Treasurer and the Health Minister and the Prime Minister in their deliberations. What we've said is that we think the excise, in particularly as it impacts on New South Wales, is just too high at the moment, and that has led to a distortion in the market where people are not all of a sudden stopping using cigarettes, but they're just going to a black market and illegal cigarettes, and that's causing big impacts on our communities. And we're doing all we can in relation to enforcement. We're doing all we can in relation to shutting down these stores. We're getting through around 20 shutdowns each week, and we'll continue to do that. But we need some assistance, and we think the excise is an issue worth looking at. What level it needs to be at is something that the Federal Treasurer and the Health Minister and the Prime Minister and others will work through.
0: Thank you very much. Ryan Park, thanks for being with us.
1: Thank you.
0: That's the New South Wales Health Minister. It is news time now.
2: ABC News, good morning. I'm Noni Edwards. The states and territories are sounding the alarm over the federal government's proposed private health insurance rebate changes amid concerns it will worsen the strain on public hospitals. The proposal to remove the higher rebate for people aged 65 and over will be discussed by health ministers at a meeting in Sydney today. The federal government says the change will bank $3 billion in savings over 4 years that will be spent elsewhere in the aged care system. But New South Wales Health Minister Ryan Park, who's the chair of the meeting, says he's concerned the move will pile pressure on public hospitals.
3: Our system is already under considerable strain, given we have a large number of elderly patients stuck in our hospitals that we can't get into aged care beds. We don't really want another big impact on our system.
2: Teams of specialists from the Queensland Fire Department and Fire and Rescue New South Wales are leaving for Nepal this morning to help with search and rescue efforts following the region's devastating floods. A total of 15 specialist drone operators and incident management specialists form the Australian Disaster Response Team. They'll use aerial surveillance to search areas too dangerous or difficult for ground crews to access, providing live and thermal imaging along with mapping to help locate victims and assess damage. The team's expected to remain in Nepal for around a fortnight. Defence Minister Richard Marles has hailed Australia's strategic relationship with the UK and says AUKUS is progressing well as he visits London. Mr Marles has met with his British counterpart Wes Streeting, who became Defence Secretary following the elevation of Andy Burnham to Prime Minister. Mr Marles has come to London from Washington, where he met with US Defence Chief Pete Hegseth. At the start of talks with Mr Streeting, the Australian Deputy Prime Minister says the partnership is as important as it's ever been.
4: In a pretty challenging world, we are now finding that this relationship is just so important in terms of helping us to navigate it. We do have a really substantive agenda. AUKUS is obviously at the heart of that.
2: Israel's far-right security minister has proposed the expulsion of 2 million Palestinians from Gaza, which legal experts warn could be ethnic cleansing. Here's the BBC's Katie Watson.
5: More than a year after Donald Trump's plan to take over Gaza, a move that shocked

0: the world. Another proposal. Itamar Ben-Gvir has called it Disengagement 710, a reference to October the 7th, 2023, when Hamas attacked Israel. It includes a free ticket for Palestinians who leave and a payment to countries willing to accept them, although he didn't specify who had signed up. Mr. Ben-Gvir said any migration would be voluntary. Under the Geneva Convention, forced displacement of civilians in occupied territory is considered a war crime. The Israeli Defense Minister, Israel Katz, said earlier this week that Israel had plans to remove Palestinians from Gaza, but was waiting for US approval.
1: The head of the World Meteorological Organization has called on governments to take action now to tackle the effects of an exceptionally strong El Niño. The climate phenomenon is expected to intensify in the coming months, bringing droughts and flooding to many parts of the world. Celeste Saulo says the heat in the Pacific Ocean is exceeding anything previously recorded, and governments, including Australia, needed to plan for the economic impact of intense heat waves and changing rain patterns.
2: We expect droughts in many areas of Australia and Southeast Asia, also a weakened monsoon in India, below normal rains in Southern Africa and also in Central and Northern South America.
1: An iconic outback national park northwest of Mount Isa will be handed back to traditional owners today, marking the end of a decades-long fight for recognition. Tim Little has more.
3: Bujamulla, meaning Rainbow Serpent Country, attracts more than 20,000 visitors each year to its deep gorges and fossil deposits. Today, the last of the 247,000-hectare park will be formally returned to the Wanyu people, whose connection to country stretches back more than 30,000 years. Wanyu prescribed body corporate chair, Hayley Isles, says the occasion will give elders closure.
4: They paved the way for us to be where we are now. A lot of our people didn't have white man education, but they still stuck in there.
3: Under a state-first agreement, the Wanyu PBC will lease the park back to the Queensland Government, securing joint management without changes to visitor access.
1: To sport now, and Spanish cyclist Enrique Mas has extended his overall lead at the Vuelta a España with a late attack as Slovenia's Jakob Omrzel has won stage 12. Omrzel rode clear of his rivals on the final climb to win his first Grand Tour stage by nearly 2 minutes. Mas broke away from a small pack, including his main rivals, to increase his advantage by a further 27 seconds. ABC News.
5: Thank you very much, Noni.
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5: Good morning. It is Friday, the 4th of September. Sarah Morris with you. Thanks for your company right across the country this morning. Coming up, a team of specialists from Fire and Rescue New South Wales are leaving for Nepal this morning to help with search and rescue efforts. So we'll learn about that. Also, we've got all the latest in sport with you with Jared Kudar, sports reporter. And we're going to hear about a program which has reintroduced locally extinct native species like bilbies and quolls back into Western New South Wales.
7: We're getting fantastic plant responses because every tiny digging pit that that bandicoot or bilby or bedong has made has collected seeds, it's collected water.
5: It's done a great job. That's all coming up here on ABC News Radio this half hour. But before we get to any of those stories, let's do a finance check. James Gruber from Equity, he's an equity market strategist at CommSec, is with us now. James, good morning.
8: Good morning.
5: Well, it looks like it was a pretty strong night for the US share markets.
8: Certainly was. The S&P 500 rose 1.1% and the NASDAQ climbed 1.4%. And it was really consumer discretionary stocks that led the way, and also tech stocks joined in. But it was after comments from US Federal Reserve Governor Christopher Waller that said that he'd lean towards keeping interest rates steady if there was data to show that inflationary pressures in the US were easing. So to put it into context, the Federal Reserve Chair in the US, Kevin Warsh, has said in recent weeks that inflation remains a concern. And that's led to investors increasing their rate hike bets for the September Fed meeting. Now, these latest comments from another board member suggest that the Federal Reserve Board may be split or at least indecisive about what to do at that September meeting. So overnight, markets benefited because those rate hike bets pulled back, and that was beneficial to stocks because if you have rates steady rather than going up, it's good for company profits and the broader market.
5: What can we expect then on the Aussie share market today?
8: Well, the futures are indicating a 0.3% rise at the open, which is a bit lower than the US. And that's probably a little bit surprising because what

0: happened following those Christopher Waller comments was that the US dollar softened, commodities rose as a consequence. Except for oil, oil was relatively steady, but gold climbed quite sharply by almost 3%, copper and aluminium soared as well. So that should help the miners on the Aussie stock market, as well as the broader index should gain or at least be favoured given what's happened in the US overnight too.
1: And the Aussie dollar, how's it looking?
0: Well, I mentioned that the US dollar was under pressure given those latest comments, because if rates are held steady, then that makes US assets less attractive and therefore puts pressure on the US dollar. So you saw other major currencies gain quite a lot. The yen gained by 2%. The Aussie dollar a bit less so, but it still crossed the 72 US cent mark. It's currently trading at 72.02 US cents.
1: All right. Thank you very much, James. You have a great weekend.
0: Same to you, Sarah.
1: Thank you. James Gruber there. He's an equity market strategist at CommSec. Now, a team of specialists from Fire and Rescue New South Wales are leaving for Nepal this morning to help with the search and rescue efforts following the region's devastating floods. They're going to use drones to search areas that are too dangerous or difficult for ground crews to access. They'll also be able to provide live and thermal imaging along with mapping to help locate victims and assess the damage as well. Now, on the ground, rescuers are still trying to reach hundreds of hydropower workers thought to be trapped in those tunnels in the mountains. The Nepali Army says 900 staff are missing from hydropower sites. In the region as a whole, though, more than 1,200 people are now known to have died, and over 5,000 are still missing. The UN has warned an immense challenge lies ahead to reach survivors in isolated Himalayan communities as well. And the BBC's Azita Mashiri has travelled to where these frantic rescue efforts are still taking place.
2: Rescuers still hope Nepal's tunnels hold survivors. Yet another attempt at Upper Trishuli 1. More than a week has passed and every hour counts. Finding a safe place to land, a challenge. The tunnel, flooded, choked with mud and debris. Rescuers deploy a drone to see what's ahead. Rafts, the only way to travel deeper inside. Almost immediately, they find a body part. They reach an underground chamber. There, rescuers hope they'll find survivors. They didn't. Some feel all is already lost. Ram Bahadur Tamang was one of the Upper Trishuli 1 workers. He survived because he was outside the tunnel that day. But three of his cousins are trapped. He believes they're dead and is waiting to recover their bodies.
3: No, I will never work in a tunnel again. I'm hurting and it's killing me inside. What am I going to do now? I can't find my friends. I won't return to my village without them.
2: Nepal insists climate change is to blame for this disaster.
4: Even after all the destruction we've witnessed this week, it's hard not to take in just how stunning this entire area is. And Nepal is now talking about injustice, about the fact that even though it's one of the lowest emitters of global greenhouse gas emissions, it's one of the most vulnerable to climate change. And it's singling out countries like the United States, China, India as top emitters, and now asking for urgent financial help from a special UN fund for climate-related disasters to recover from this past week's events.
1: That's the BBC's Azita Mashiri, who is in Nepal. Well, let's stay overseas because pressure has been mounting on the government of the Spanish Prime Minister, Pedro Sanchez, after an influx of migrants. In the latest incident, more than 40 West African migrants have been rescued off a boat off the coast of Spain's Canary Islands by Spanish marine rescue authorities. Now, at least five migrants were found dead aboard, and a migrant rights group, Walking Borders, says survivors have reported more than 80 others also died during the crossing, which started in Gambia nearly a month earlier. It comes, of course, after that migrant surge from Morocco into the Spanish northern enclave of Ceuta back in July. Deutsche Welle's Jessica Salt says the incidents have spurred on protests across Spain.
5: Signs here in Madrid read Ceuta is not for sale, it is to be defended. Tens of thousands took part in nationwide protests in Spain. They accused Prime Minister Pedro Sanchez of allowing, or even orchestrating, The sudden crossing of over 70,000 migrants from Morocco into the Spanish North Africa.

0: African enclave at the end of July.
1: The Spanish government and Spain's intelligence services should have known about it, and if they did not, then we are very poorly governed. That would mean we could be invaded at any moment.
0: The protest took place on Ceuta's annual public holiday. In the enclave, similar demonstrations overshadowed traditional festivities.
2: We want a united Ceuta, a strong Spain. We want security. We want our homeland to function exactly as our constitution prescribes. And we want the support of both Europe and the nation as a whole.
0: Tens of thousands of migrants swam and climbed fences to enter Ceuta from Morocco within several hours. Most have since returned. According to Spain's national government, around 5,000 still remain, including around 1,200 minors. Sanchez says 141 migrants died attempting to make the crossing. Questions remain about what caused the sudden flow of migrants. Speaking to the parliament on Thursday, Sanchez rejected claims that Morocco was responsible. He also defended Spanish border guards for allowing migrants to enter Ceuta.
1: The fact is that our officers had to make an operational decision within minutes. They had to choose between securing the border in the short term or protecting human life. They chose to protect human life. I believe this is very important.
0: Sanchez says the investigation into the deadly border breach in Ceuta is ongoing. The EU says it's holding off on providing assistance to Spain until important questions are answered.
3: That report there from Deutsche Welle's Jessica Saltz. This is ABC News Radio. Let's check the headlines. The federal government's facing a rebellion from state governments over its plan to abolish higher private health insurance rebates for the over 65s. The state health ministers are heading into a meeting with their federal counterpart Mark Butler this morning. Some are demanding he drop the plan completely. The Defence Minister Richard Marles has expressed confidence in the progress of the AUKUS pact as he's visiting the UK to meet with his British counterpart.
4: I think there is a sense across the three countries that this really groundbreaking project is happening at a pace and we're actually delivering it.
3: And the late Steve Irwin is being remembered on the 20th anniversary of his death as a pioneer in promoting crocodile research. He was killed by a stingray while filming a documentary. Yeah, it doesn't feel like 20 years ago, does it, when the crocodile hunter was, unbelievable. We're going to take a look back at his life, career and legacy a little later this morning, so do stick with us here on ABC News Radio. Eastern Standard Time right now, it's 6:45. If you're in the centre, 6:15. In WA, it is 4:45, which means it's time to chat sport. Jared Coote is with us this morning. Jared, good morning. There was a shock in the AFL finals last night.
5: Hey, Sarah. Yeah, that's what we love about finals football. Anything can happen, and that was proved yet again last night in the AFL. So Hawthorn stunned Fremantle, beating the minor premiers by 32 points in the qualifying final in Perth. ABC Sports Clint Wilden has all the details.
6: The Hawks are now one step from a grand final, earning a berth in a prelim with a brilliant performance against the Dockers. A record Fremantle home crowd of 59,446 packed Perth Stadium and saw Luke Jackson kick Freo's first. And then their side remained without another major until the third term. Hawthorn were more physical and better organised, inflicting Freo's first loss in Perth for 2026. James Sisley was outstanding for the Hawks in defence. The Dockers were kept to just 5 goals for the game, while Nick Watson, Dylan Moore and Jack Gunston booted 2 each for the Hawks. Freo is now still without a finals win since 2022. They'll take on the winner of the Cats Blues elimination final next weekend. Clint Wilden, ABC Sport, Perth.
5: And speaking of that elimination final, Geelong midfielder Max Holmes has been named for the Cats for their match against Carlton. The midfielder was a question mark heading into tomorrow night's contest. Tonight's at the MCG as he attempted to make his comeback from a fractured ankle. Veteran Mark Blitzavs will also play while Sam De Koning has been admitted. The Blues have made just one change with defender Wade Dirksen named to play in his first final in place of the injured Nick Haynes. In the NRL, the Brisbane Broncos finished their season on a positive note with a 34-20 win over the 10th place Canterbury Bankstown Bulldogs at Stadium Australia in Sydney. The scores were level at 10-all at halftime before the Broncos scored four tries in a dominant second half surge, securing a convincing victory.

0: victory. In his final appearance for Brisbane before his move to South Sydney, Payne Haas scored the opening try and finished with a powerful all-round performance. Bulldogs winger Jacob Kiraz has told ABC Sport it's been a disappointing year for the club.
1: Pretty upsetting. Obviously, we wanted to finish strong, and we're speaking about it the whole week, just to give, you know, our fans something to, I guess, be happy about. Obviously, you know, not making finals, yeah, it's pretty upsetting for us. Yeah, it is what it is. We know we've got a big preseason coming, and come back and work hard and get ready for a big year next year.
0: Men's World number 4 Felix Auger-Aliassime has suffered a shock second-round loss to 50th-ranked Karen Khachanov at the US Tennis Open in New York. The Canadian won the first set, but eventually lost 6-7, 6-3, 6-2, 6-2. Italian Luciano Daderi and Argentine Francisco Cerundolo have also managed second-round wins, while in the women's draw, Japanese tennis player Naomi Osaka has beaten Czech's Katerina Siniaková in the second round. Osaka fired down 11 aces in a 6-2, 5-7, 6-1 victory. 8 seed Iga Świątek has cruised past Nadia Podoroska in straight sets. Belgian player Elise Mertens, Americans Amanda Anisimova and Madison Keys also managed victories. Well, soccer's world governing body has accused its European counterparts of a smear campaign against it and its leadership. Last week, UEFA filed legal papers in the US requesting disclosure of evidence and documents from FIFA in relation to President Gianni Infantino's scrap plan to sell off stakes in the World Cup to private investors. However, the BBC is now reporting FIFA has requested permission for access to documents be deferred or opposed by the end of the month. FIFA claims UEFA's argument suffers from a fundamental defect and legal deficiencies. Spanish cyclist Enric Mas has extended his overall lead at the Vuelta a España with a late attack as Slovenia's Jakob Omerzil won stage 12. Omerzil rode clear of his rivals on the final climb to win his first Grand Tour stage by nearly 2 minutes. Mas broke away from a small pack, including his main rivals, to increase his advantage by a further 27 seconds to 1 minute and 6 seconds. And Sarah, we've got some matches live in the US Open at the moment. Some Aussies looking in some good positions. A bit of a surprise with an Australian in Dane Sweeney. He's leading 13th seeded Italian Lorenzo Musetti. He lost the first at the Aussie, but he won the second two pretty convincingly. 6-1 in the second, 6-2 in the third, and he's up a break in the fourth set. So that looks like a potential shock. Tristan Schoolkate, talk about a shock. He won the first set against fifth seed Flavio Caboli, but he lost the second. So we're into the third set there as well. Alexi Poprin at the moment, one set all with 25th seed Alejandro Tabilo as well. So we'll keep an eye on those matches throughout the morning.
2: Love that. Some Aussies ruffling some feathers, just how we like it. Thank you very much, Jared. We'll see you again in an hour's time. We've got some really good news to bring you. It's just breaking. The number of Australians unaccounted for in Nepal has been revised down from 38 to 36. Two Australian citizens who were in Nepal and uncontactable have now confirmed they are safe and well and do not require any consular assistance. So that is great news for them and their families. Of course, our thoughts, though, with the 36 who are still unaccounted for and their families this morning. Look, there's a fair bit going on from Australia in terms of the help it is committing to Nepal. A 15-person Australian Disaster Assistance Response Team is expected to arrive in Kathmandu today. Also, 7 Australian Federal Police Disaster Victim Identification Specialists are due to arrive tomorrow. And as we've been telling you this morning, we're also seeing some of the New South Wales Fire and Rescue Team. They're specialists, actually. They're leaving for Nepal this morning. They're going to help with search and rescue efforts. They'll be using drones to search areas that are too dangerous or difficult, and they can provide live and thermal imaging as well. We'll have more on all of that for you throughout the morning, but the great news, 2 more Australians thought missing in Nepal have now been found. Now, for the past decade, a group of conservationists has been working to reintroduce locally extinct native species like bilbies and quolls back into a protected area in northwestern New South Wales. The team at Wild Deserts is celebrating its 10th anniversary, and despite having plenty of success already, they've got some pretty lofty goals for the future. Our reporter Bill Ormond reports from Cameron Corner.
3: Welcome to the Wild Training Ground.
4: Popping into the night, a bilby takes his first steps into the wild at Sturt National Park.
3: Freedom!
4: It's joining 400 other bilbies in the area as part of the Wild Deserts project. The goal is to rejuvenate a desert ecosystem, Professor Richard Kingsford says, has been devastated by introduced feral predators.
5: We've got the worst extinction record of any country in the world.

0: The combination of cats, foxes, and too many rabbits basically obliterated many of these species from this landscape.
1: The team has spent the last decade fencing off and eradicating feral pests from two 4x5 kilometre areas, which are designed to keep predators out. They've successfully reintroduced and bred six species inside the fenced-off areas, including burrowing bettongs, crest-tailed mulgaras, western quolls and bandicoots. And outside those areas, they've re-released some of those animals into a 100-square-kilometre area they've called a wild training zone. That area has some feral cats, but their numbers are kept under control.
2: Not only have we done all of those things related to the species, but I think we've built this incredible network of people who are engaged and involved in the project in so many different ways. And that has built a strength that I didn't even expect to achieve in 10 years.
1: Dr. Rebecca West is the project's principal ecologist. She says recent heavy rainfall has illustrated the impact of these reintroduced species.
2: We're getting fantastic plant responses because every tiny digging pit that that bandicoot or bilby or bettong has made has collected seeds, it's collected water. And for me as a conservation biologist, it's incredibly rewarding to be able to watch this restoration process unfold in front of my eyes.
1: It hasn't gone unnoticed for National Parks Area Manager Jamie Norris, who says working alongside the Wild Deserts team is a career highlight.
3: Undoubtedly, there's been changes in the environment. So you find a lot of plant species that are rarer to come across in other parts of the park that are actually far more common within the enclosed areas. A lot of those changes are very subtle and it's very difficult to detect those changes. But literally at a landscape scale, you can start to see the differences.
1: It's one of the reasons the New South Wales Environment Minister, Penny Sharp, recently signed off on another decade of funding.
4: Spending time with the people who are doing this work, seeing their dedication and just seeing these animals being released and now breeding and being part of the landscape again is just probably one of the highlights of my time as the minister.
1: Rebecca West says they're looking at their next challenge, which could be their greatest, using the formula they're developing here and applying it to other projects, not just in national parks, but possibly neighbouring pastoral properties too.
2: I hope that we are leaving something that in future generations they'll be able to look back on and be like, wow, those guys did a really epic job and thank God someone did something about it so that we're not just reading in history books about all the animals that once went extinct and are no longer here. If we can work out some of the recipes for how to do this in different places, we might be able to really change the future of conservation for a lot of these species.
5: That's Dr. Rebecca West from Wild Deserts, ending that report by Bill Ormond. Now, a few years ago, if you were an A-list celebrity with something to promote, primetime TV or radio would have been top of your list. Now, though, you're just as likely to see famous faces being interviewed by independent creators on YouTube. One of the channels that's credited with pioneering that is Chicken Shop Date, which has announced that after 34 million hours of views, it's coming to an end. And its host, Amelia de Moldenberg, is known for asking celebrities awkward questions over a portion of chicken and chips in the UK. Here she is using those skills on the singers Billie Eilish, Paul McCartney and Sabrina Carpenter.
6: Is smell a big thing for you?
7: Kind of number one.
6: Oh, really?
7: Obviously, personality, right?
6: God, overrated.
7: Right.
6: What about smell? Mm.
7: I can get around it, but I'm definitely like, that's the first thing that I notice. And I have a very like strong nose. Mm. So if somebody smells good, I like them more.
8: Who's your favorite Beatle?
9: Favorite Beatle? Well, there's only one left. Now, currently, it's Ringo. During the Beatles, I think we all used to look up to John.
10: You come from a family of carpenters.
7: Sort of.
10: Have you ever built anything with your bare hands?
7: Does it have to be like a piece of furniture?
10: No.
7: I build, you know, people up type vibe as opposed to like building objects because like hammers.
10: Heavy.
7: Nails. Scary.
5: Okay. Might be your taste, might not be, but Amelia de Moldenberg says it is time for her to move on to a new adventure. The question we're asking today, though, is just how did her channel and others like it shake up the media landscape so much? Well, the BBC's Noor Nanj has been taking a look at that.
11: She's obviously one of the UK's best-known, biggest content creators, millions of followers. She's got this style where she interviews people that's really popular, and of course it's all done over a plate of nuggets and chips, and so it's her way of sort of disarming celebrities, everyone from Sir Paul McCartney to Billie Eilish, and yeah, of course now she's closing up shop.
12: Now, there will

0: will be people listening who haven't heard of Chicken Shop Day, but this matters, doesn't it, because of what it represents, because she is now getting guests that traditional broadcasters would love, and the guests don't want to go on the traditional TV. They want to go to her and do it all on YouTube.
1: I think people can see that it's the style in which she engages with people, the way that she gives, you know, these celebrities who you used to see perhaps in sort of press junkets being slightly more formal or a lot more formal, and the interview, the questions being very similar, and the answers being very similar. Here you're getting something totally different to what you're used to, and it presents the celebrities in a certain way that, you know, you can connect with them a bit more or a lot more. And I think that's something that's increasingly popular, and it's something that she's managed to do through this series. And I think, as you say rightly, the celebrities can see the value of that.
0: Does it show that maybe people are craving more and more something that traditional TV can't provide? Because traditional TV can sometimes feel quite formal and stilted.
1: Amelia de Moldenberg's style is this sort of trademark dry, awkward flirting banter that she has with the celebrities. And she asks these sort of off-the-wall questions. She has these deadpan silences, puts people on the spot. It just makes for a really good watch. It's funny, it's entertaining. And that's what people crave these days. And it's funny, when I interviewed her, I did ask her, look, you've been doing Chicken Shop Date for so long, would you want to take this to potentially a sort of traditional TV couch format where you can ask these questions in a more, you know, a linear way? And she wasn't very keen on it, to be honest. She sort of said, I think what I've got going here is essentially a sort of late night chat show. And she could obviously see that that seems to work for her, and the power in a way rests with social media and these platforms like YouTube.
0: Do you think in years to come, when books are written on media history, there will be a chapter on, well, Hot Wings as well, but Chicken Shop Date and what these have done to the media landscape?
1: I think, first of all, what it says about YouTube and the growth of YouTube. We say it again and again, we talk about it, but especially for younger generations, this is what they're watching rather than traditional media. I think it also shows that sort of independent digital creators can give traditional broadcasters a run for their money and more. You know, they can become where the power is. She was very much a pioneer in that.
2: That's the BBC's Noor Nanji. And for those of you listening to us on a traditional radio, thank you very much this morning. Very shortly, we're going to get a news update for you. After that, we're going to be taking a look back at the legacy of Steve Irwin, otherwise known as the Crocodile Hunter, as we mark the 20th anniversary of his death.

0: ABC News, good morning. I'm Noni Edwards. The number of Australians missing following devastating flooding on the Nepal-Tibet border has been revised down to 36, with two citizens confirming they are safe. South Asia correspondent Rachel Clayton reports.
1: It's been more than a week since a glacier collapse in the Himalayas sent ice, rock and mud sweeping through the country's border region with China. Nepali authorities say at least 20,000 homes will need to be rebuilt in new, safer locations. Search and rescue efforts are largely focused on six hydropower project sites where hundreds of people are believed to be trapped. Rescue teams from India, China and South Korea are helping drain water from the tunnels and conduct controlled blasts to allow excavators inside. Meanwhile, attention is turning to the growing humanitarian need, with UNICEF warning at least 22,000 children urgently need safe drinking water and better sanitation.
0: State and territory leaders are calling for urgent federal action as new data reveals the number of aged care patients stranded in public hospitals has risen by about 50% in 1 year. Here's National Health reporter Stephanie Zalzell.
2: Figures collated by the states and territories show there are now more than 3,700 aged care patients languishing in public hospitals across the country, an increase of about 50% since last September. State and territory health ministers will enter a meeting with their federal counterpart Mark Butler today, calling for urgent action. The meeting's chair, New South Wales Health Minister Ryan Park, says it's frustrating.
3: I'm really angry about it because it's having a big impact.
2: The federal government says it's pledged an additional 5,000 beds a year by 2029 as part of a $3.7 billion package.
0: The government's shutting down enrolments to a vocational education and training course over suspicions international students are using it to rort the visa system. Isabella Tolhurst reports.
4: The government has new powers allowing it to cancel enrolment into courses, which it says will protect the integrity of the international education system and slow migration arrivals. It's now using the powers for the first time.

0: time to shut down international enrolments to the Graduate Diploma of Management, following concerns students already in Australia were transferring into the course to prolong their stay. Transfers into the course jumped dramatically, but commencement and completion rates have remained low. The government has been increasingly turning to regulatory levers to slow visas as it seeks to bring net migration down.
1: Pacific leaders have criticised China's recent intercontinental ballistic missile test at their most significant regional meeting. Here's Foreign Affairs reporter Stephen Jedgetts.
2: Pacific officials have spent weeks wrangling over how they should respond to the test back in July. Several Pacific countries have already condemned the test, but now Pacific leaders have backed a final communique at the PIF forum, which says they're concerned about the test and that they didn't get adequate notice beforehand. But there are question marks over how firm the Pacific consensus is, with Nauru refusing to back the statement and Kiribati seemingly absent from the leaders' retreat.
1: The Gulf state of Kuwait is condemning another wave of Iranian missile and drone attacks launched by Iran. Middle East correspondent Matthew Doran reports.
3: Iranian state media, citing the country's army, said missiles and drones were launched at US military sites in Kuwait and the United Arab Emirates, targeting communications infrastructure, equipment depots and aircraft hangars. Vision from Kuwait itself shows damage to a residential building too. The Kuwaiti Foreign Ministry has condemned the strikes and promised to do everything possible to protect its security. Iran says it will continue to attack US targets so long as the US attacks it. It comes as Israel's defence minister says his country will bomb Iranian energy infrastructure, sending it back to the Stone Age if Iran attacks Israel. Matthew Doran, ABC News, Jerusalem.
1: Ukrainian President Volodymyr Zelensky says US negotiators trying to broker a solution to its war with Russia are due to visit both Ukraine and Russia soon. The Ukrainian leader says he expects the important meetings to take place in coming days. It comes as at least one person has been killed in another Russian attack on Kyiv, part of escalating exchanges of missile and drone fire. And just recapping our top story, two further Australians have been located safe following the Nepal flood disaster. The government says the citizens were previously uncontactable but have now been found safe and well and don't require consular assistance. There are still 36 who remain unaccounted for. Jurors in the trial of an American mother who killed her three children are in their sixth day of deliberations as they struggle to reach a unanimous verdict. North America correspondent Cayman Gok.
4: Lindsay Clancy's defence lawyer told the court there is one juror preventing the panel of 12 from reaching a unanimous verdict, accusing that individual of refusing to listen to the law on reasonable doubt. The judge said it is not proper for him to side with one juror or another. The jury has been deliberating for 6 days over whether Massachusetts woman Lindsay Clancy murdered her three young children in 2023. The prosecution argued she made a calculated decision to strangle them to death. Her lawyer did not dispute the killings, but argued she was suffering from postpartum psychosis and could not distinguish right from wrong. Cayman Gok, ABC News.
1: The New South Wales Premier's wrapped up his trade mission to India with a visit to a Bollywood studio. Nick Dole reports from Mumbai.
5: Chris Minns has met Indian producer Sajid Najidwala, who's announced his new film, Hey Baby 2, will be shot in Sydney, tapping into a state government fund designed to attract big productions. It means the harbour city will be the backdrop for many of the scenes. The Premier says it'll put New South Wales on the radar of more Indian tourists. Chris Minns has also visited the set of a Bollywood murder mystery, calling action on a scene and meeting the crew, some of whom studied in New South Wales. Nick Dole, ABC News, Mumbai.
1: A far west New South Wales amateur astronomers co-authored a paper on a world-first discovery of a decagon wave around Saturn's south pole. Scientists from all over the world, including NASA and the University of California, worked on the peer-reviewed paper, which has been published in the Science Journal. Trevor Barry says he's proud Broken Hill is listed as part of the research.
6: All the other authors are professors or PhDs, but there's Trev the mine worker from Broken Hill. And in their list of affiliations, again, is the creme de la creme of institutions on planet Earth, but in amongst them is Broken Hill Observatory.
1: The Sydney Harbour Bridge has been illuminated with purple lights to commemorate Wollondilly teenager Lily Hooper. Charles Rushforth reports.
7: 18-year-old Oakdale resident Lily Hooper went missing while hiking in Natai National Park on August 12. Her disappearance sparked an 8-day multi-agency search and rescue effort involving the Australian Defence Force, with her body eventually found in bushland a significant distance away from the Bonin Pit.

0: Walking Trail. The search was marred by a communications error made that day, which saw Miss Hooper's family mistakenly told she'd been found alive. The teenager was laid to rest at a private ceremony in Sydney yesterday afternoon, while the southern pylon of the Sydney Harbour Bridge lit up with purple lights that evening in her honour.
1: The late Steve Irwin's being remembered on the 20th anniversary of his death as a pioneer in promoting crocodile research. Irwin died 20 years ago today while filming on Bat Reef off Port Douglas. The Steve Irwin Wildlife Reserve near Weipa is named in his honour and is managed by his family. Far North Zoo operator Angela Freeman of Hartley's Crocodile Adventures says his legacy stands in the region through academic crocodile tracking programs on Cape York Peninsula.
2: He was obviously very passionate about his conservation work and very passionate about crocodiles. The research work that they started doing on a more rudimentary scale at that time is still continuing to this day.
1: With sport, here's Jared Coote.
3: Hawthorn has produced one of the AFL's biggest upsets of the year, defeating minor premiers Fremantle by 32 points in their qualifying final in Perth. The fourth-placed Hawks dominated the first half, holding the Dockers to just one goal before the main break, going on to book a home preliminary final with a 10 goals 12.72 to 5.10.40 win. Fremantle coach Justin Longmuir says his side will regroup ahead of next week's semi-final against either Geelong or Carlton.
4: We've earned the right for a double chance. There's multiple ways you can get to where we want to get to.
3: Men's world number four, Felix Auger-Aliassime, has suffered a shock second-round loss to 50th-ranked Karen Khachanov at the US Tennis Open in New York. The Canadian won the first set, but eventually lost 6-7, 6-3, 6-2, 6-2. In the women's draw, Japanese tennis player Naomi Osaka has beaten Czechia's Katerina Siniakova. Osaka fired down 11 aces in the 6-2, 5-7, 6-1 victory. Eighth seed Iga Swiatek cruised past Nadia Podoroska in straight sets. And Spanish cyclist Enric Mas has extended his overall lead at the Vuelta a España as Slovenia's Jakub Omerzil won stage 12.
1: To finance now, the Australian share market's expected to rise around 0.3% following a strong night on Wall Street. Brent crude steady at $95.77 US a barrel. Gold's 2% higher at $4,473 an ounce, and the Aussie dollar is buying 72 US cents. ABC News.
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5: Good morning, Sarah Morris with you. It's Friday the 4th of September. Great to be starting the day in your company. Coming up, rebels in the ranks, state governments to fight a federal plan to abolish higher private health rebates for the over 65s. We'll be live in Parliament House shortly. Also, two more Australians thought missing in Nepal have been found alive. Some good news there. And it's 20 years since the crocodile hunter Steve Irwin died, so we're taking a look back on his life, including the moment he met his wife.
7: And I'm doing a crocodile demonstration. And I look over and here's this drop-dead gorgeous Sheila in the crowd staring right at me.
5: Oh, that voice, that turn of phrase. Lots to talk about when it comes to Steve Irwin. That'll all happen a little later this morning. In terms of weather in our capital cities, some showers today if you are in Melbourne, Perth, Adelaide and Darwin. All the other capital cities, though, a mostly fine start to your Friday. Well, the states and territories are sounding the alarm over the federal government's move to make millions of older Australians pay more for their private health insurance, and there are concerns that this will worsen the strain on public hospitals. The state's health ministers are heading into a meeting with their federal counterpart Mark Butler this morning. Some of them are demanding he drop this plan completely. Now, the private health insurance rebate is a partial financial contribution that is paid by the Australian government to help lower the cost of private health insurance, the idea being that it will encourage people to get private health cover, which in turn reduces the pressure on the public hospital system. The way it currently works means that higher earners receive a smaller rebate than low-income earners. But once you're over 65, the rebate increases, and it increases again once you're over the age of 70. That could be about to change. Evelyn Manfield is our political reporter who is joining us from our Parliament House studios in Canberra this morning. Evelyn, good hello.
8: Hey, Sarah.
5: Okay, how much pressure do we think taking away this rebate or reducing the rebate for people over the age of 65 will put on public hospitals?
8: We're getting an indication from New South Wales this morning that they think it could have a huge impact on their public hospitals. They're saying they've done modelling suggesting that it could add up to an extra 23,000 surgeries to their public hospitals a year. And they've done figures as well.

0: that they think in New South Wales alone, there could be 80,000 older people that are either going to cancel or downgrade their private health insurance. So as you were talking then, the proposal that's been put forward by the Commonwealth is to make it sort of fair across generations and ages. So it doesn't matter if you're over 65, you're going to be getting the same rebate as other people on the same income. Doesn't matter what your age is, sort of thing. So their argument is evening it out across the generations. But that change that they're proposing is going to impact on more than 3 million older people, and sort of roughly we'll see them pay about $240 a year extra for their cover. So the feds have crunched the numbers. They think it'll lead to a bit over 40,000 people ditching their private health insurance, and it'll save the budget $3 billion, which they're then going to spend on aged care. But as you were saying, there is a lot of pushback from the states and territories. So when they all meet up today at this health minister's meeting, they are going to be putting pressure on Mark Butler. This is a bit of a taste of what Ryan Park, the New South Wales health minister, flagged earlier on your show.
1: What we're saying to the Commonwealth government here is we want them to really think this through, because these are people who have often worked hard all their life. They've often paid taxes for their entire life. They've done what people have said for them to do, and that is take out private health insurance. And what we don't want to see that is a sort of a punishment happening at this stage of their life, particularly when they're likely to use more services as they get older, particularly health services.
2: Yeah, okay, so that was him speaking to us earlier. You've got more to say, though.
0: Always me. No, the Shadow Health Minister, I was just going to add, Anne Rustin, she's been quite strong on this issue as well, and she was speaking a short time ago on Radio National making a similar kind of argument that it's just going to, you know, they need to provide this assistance to older people who are in need of that healthcare when they get to that age.
3: The policy for providing additional assistance to older Australians who've paid their private health care all their life, older Australians who are now largely on fixed incomes, and many, many of these people are pensioners, is to encourage them to stay in private health at a time when their health costs are going to, by the very nature of their age, be higher. And by doing this, we keep them in the private sector, encourage them to do that.
2: Okay, so Anne Rustin speaking there. Evelyn, I know there's also a Senate committee into this issue as well. What are some of the concerns that have been raised in that?
0: Yeah, so that's been going on this week, actually, and some pretty strong concerns. We're expecting to hear from CODA, which is one of the peak bodies representing older people today, I believe. It's part of this inquiry. They're calling for an urgent rethink, again, worried about the consequences that could flow on to public hospitals, but they are worried about pensioners too, like you just heard from Senator Rustin. They think that this change risks 1.2 million pensioners being hit with higher costs. And then Catholic Health Australia is raising concerns as well. Again, pensioners and low-income retirees, they think, are going to be hardest hit. They're warning the numbers across the country could be hundreds of thousands who are going to either ditch or reduce their care. So sort of interesting distinction. The feds keep talking about people who will cancel it altogether, and others are talking about people sort of reducing their health cover. So, you know, they're not sort of getting as much hospital cover and things like that. So yeah, we're going to hear a lot more about it, and it's certainly something that we're hearing a lot of feedback from older people too about how worried they are about how this could impact on their sort of budgets moving forward too,
2: yeah,
0: Sarah.
2: Yeah, we've been hearing from people saying, look, I might keep my private health insurance because I am at an age where I'm going to need a lot of medical care, but it means I have to tighten the purse strings somewhere else. And so we're hearing people say, you know, that could be I don't buy fresh fruit anymore, or that could be that I don't go and meet my friends for a coffee anymore, and, you know, that's not living, that's bad for my mental health. So it's a really interesting debate. I'll be fascinated to see where this all lands after the ministers meet this morning. Thank you, as always, Evelyn, for being with us.
0: Cheers, Sarah.
2: Thank you. Evelyn Manfield there joining us from Canberra this morning. There'll be plenty more coverage on that as soon as that meeting is over as well. We'll try and give you an update as to what's been said. Don't know if there'll be any decisions today, but we'll certainly get a feeling for how that meeting went. Right, we have some good breaking news for you this morning. Two further Australians have been located safe after last week's flood disaster in Nepal and Tibet. Now, the government says these citizens were previously uncontactable, but they have been found safe and well, and they don't require consular assistance. The Federal Treasurer, Jim Chalmers, has said it is wonderful news.
4: I can confirm.

that two more Australians were located overnight. That would be a huge relief to the loved ones of these two Australians who've been located. But we still have very serious concerns for the 36 Australians that we haven't been able to locate yet. Australia is sending some of its best people to that part of the world. Around 40 personnel are being

0: We are concerned for the 36 who are still unaccounted for.
1: That's Federal Treasurer Jim Chalmers. As he was mentioning there, Australian resources have been sent, and I can tell you a team of specialists from Fire and Rescue New South Wales are leaving for Nepal this morning. They're going to help with the search and rescue effort. They'll be using drones in areas that are too dangerous or too difficult for ground crews to get to. They'll also provide live and thermal imaging along with some mapping to help locate the victims but also assess the damage. And look, more than a week on from these catastrophic floods, many villages do remain completely isolated, including some of the locations where some other Australians have gone missing. The ABC has flown over and visited some of the worst affected areas to see what is left. And our reporter, Meghna Bali, sends this report.
2: From Kathmandu, it takes less than an hour to reach some of the worst hit flood areas. The further north we fly, towards the border with Tibet, the more the road below us disappears. From up here, the geography of this disaster becomes clearer. Green Himalayan slopes give way to kilometres of grey mud and debris. We fly over Timure, then follow the river towards Siabrubesi.
3: It's quite confronting to see this disaster from this height and so close up. It's one thing to try and understand it from a laptop, but flying over it like this, it's absolutely devastating how little trace of life is left in these areas anymore.
2: This stretch matters deeply to families back in Australia. Himalayan Glacier Adventures says 10 of its missing Australian clients were travelling between this area and the border crossing into Tibet when the flood hit. Their families have been urging authorities to put more resources into searching the region. And Australia is now stepping up its involvement by sending in drone specialists to help map and search terrain that's difficult to reach on foot.
4: Their deployment was in response to Australia's ongoing offers of assistance to Nepal.
2: In Siabrubesi, helicopters are still bringing in food, medicine and rescue crews because there's no functioning roads for vehicles. Riksing Lama was here when the flood came. He tells me in his village, 30 to 32 people died. He says he can't even keep track of the number. And he says the little relief supplies flying in are being shared amongst survivors. He says he's got nowhere to go. And even if he did have the money, there were no shops to buy things from. He says they're in too much pain. Nearby, a rescue operation involving the Indian Army is trying to reach people trapped inside damaged hydropower facilities. Manish says five of his colleagues are still inside and he won't return to Kathmandu until he knows what happened to them.
5: Not going back till there is a resolution about the trapped persons.
2: So far, no one has been found alive.
5: The rescue team are trying to extract them.
6: Yeah.
5: They're trying their best. They're regularly trying, so we believe they can be survived there.
2: In recent days, three bodies have been recovered from the site. They've been flown by helicopter to nearby Trishuli, where they can be identified and eventually returned to their families. Manish is still waiting. So too are the families of 38 missing Australians. But more than a week after the flood, the scale of the challenge is devastatingly clear.
1: That's our correspondent, Meghna Bali, who is in Nepal for us. We've also got one of our reporters at Sydney Airport this morning because that is where those specialists from Fire and Rescue New South Wales are departing Australia from. They're heading to Nepal this morning. So we're going to be touching base with him. He's been in contact with them, so we'll get a great understanding of exactly what it is they're going to be doing on the ground there in Nepal. So stay with us. Plenty more to come. Now, new figures show that crime in Queensland has dropped since the government introduced that signature adult crime, adult time law. Data from the Australian Bureau of Statistics found that crime numbers dropped by 4% from 2024 to 25. But experts are cautioning the law's not the only reason for the decline. Let's get some more with Will Murray, who's reporting for us from Brisbane.
7: New data from the Australian Bureau of Statistics show that crime victims of crime numbers in Queensland have dropped by 4% between 2024 and 2025. Now, this is a big deal because it's the first time we've seen ABS data that can't be fudged and moved around to suit a political narrative, that's come out specifically on victims of crime since the government's signature adult crime, adult time laws became legislated. So for those of you who might not be aware, these were first brought in the end of 2024.

0: law basically legislates harsher penalties for child offenders who commit a serious crime. This is massive news for the government because, and the Premier David Crisafulli, because he specifically staked his leadership in late 2024 on bringing down victims of crime numbers in his first term. And he later qualified that slightly that it would be per capita, because as we just heard, you know, this is a rapidly growing place. So that there'll be a very relieved bunch over at Parliament House this morning. Now, experts have questioned the link between the ABS drop and adult crime, adult time laws, saying that victims of crime were already coming down before they became legislated, and that there's no necessary tangible link between, let's say, putting potential youth offenders off through these new laws and a drop in the data. So a slight qualification there, but you'll hear from government ministers today who certainly don't see it like that. This is a massive win for them. We know that crime is very politically useful, expedient. It's a big hot button topic for everyone across the country at the moment. They will be saying this proves beyond doubt that this adult crime, adult time legislation is working, that their expansions of adult crime, adult time into new crimes is also working, and it gives them the go-ahead for bringing in new expanded laws such as breach bail, go to jail, which has just entered Parliament last week, which will mandate a 12-month sentence for youth offenders and adult offenders who commit a serious crime while out on bail. So depending on how you see it, it's a good day to be the government.
1: That's Will Murray there, our reporter in Brisbane. Now, can you remember where you were when you heard the news that the crocodile hunter Steve Irwin had died? I reckon there'd be plenty of Australians who could remember that moment. He was killed while he was out filming a documentary in far north Queensland, and today marks 20 years since that happened. His presence, though, still so strongly felt, his family obviously keeping his legacy alive. And our reporter Jessica Ross has been to meet some of those who knew Steve best.
2: In Bob Blasdell's editing studio in inner city Brisbane, Steve Irwin is everywhere. His smile is beaming from movie posters, photographs, old newspaper clippings, and from the screen.
3: I absolutely thrived on it.
4: You did. He thrived on it.
2: Mr. Blasdell edited all five seasons of the Crocodile Hunter series, along with Steve's films and documentaries.
5: Here is this character who sucked you through the lens and plonked you in his lap and took you on the journey with him.
2: He's watching an episode with John Stainton, Steve's producer, director and friend, who discovered the young zookeeper during a shoot for a beer commercial. Steve had offered to show him a few videos he'd taken at his zoo on the Sunshine Coast.
6: And I was so wrapped in it. He has mesmerised me for this whole three-hour thing.
2: That kick-started the series that would propel the khaki-clad conservationist onto the international stage and make Australia's zoo one of the country's most well-known tourist attractions. And, like his famous outfit, Steve's personality rarely changed.
6: When we first flew over to America, we stayed at the Beverly Wilshire Hotel, which is really nice. The studio had organised a suite and all that stuff, top place. I went up to his room to get him and take him down for dinner or something, and on the floor, he'd taken his rolled up bloody swag.
7: Triggers a food response, and they rush.
8: He was just like a normal bloke, and that's really, really rare. You know, he didn't have a silver spoon in his mouth. He was just a good old Aussie guy who became famous.
2: Wes Mannion was 14 when he met Steve Irwin while visiting the zoo in the mid-80s.
8: The day of, he was jumping an alligator, and I was just like, this guy's my hero.
2: The two would go on to become close mates and work side by side, with Wes eventually taking on the role of Australia's zoo director, a job he held until 2020.
8: He was like my brother, my best friend, my mentor and my boss, all rolled into one. I don't think there's a day, even from the time I met him to now, that I haven't thought about him.
2: That down-to-earth nature and passion for wildlife saw him make the biggest catch of all, American-born Terry Irwin.
9: And I'm doing a crocodile demonstration, and I look over and here's this drop-dead gorgeous Sheila in the crowd staring right at me. How lucky am I to have met my absolute perfect woman?
2: He brought his wife and later their young children, Bindi and Robert, along for the wild ride. Mr. Blasdell says it was impossible not to get caught up in Steve's enthusiasm.

0: and in the action.
1: The croc's 4 metres long, so I'm there, and the next minute somebody screams out, "It's building!" And Steve screamed out, "Bob, jump on its bloody tail!" It lifted its back legs and started to thrash its tail. And I'm going up in the air a metre, side to side about a metre and a half, and I'm hanging on for dear life. God bless you, Steve. It really was the highlight of my life.
0: On the 4th of September 2006, it was an announcement that made international news.
2: Tonight, tragedy on the reef. Steve Irwin killed by a stingray.
3: The exuberant conservationist known as the crocodile hunter, Steve Irwin, died today.
4: Australian crocodile hunter Steve Irwin has died during...
0: The 44-year-old was snorkelling at Bat Reef off Port Douglas in far north Queensland during filming of the ocean's deadliest documentary. It's thought the stingray might have mistook his shadow for a predator, lashing out in self-defence. 20 years on, the Steve Irwin Wildlife Reserve protects about 180,000 hectares of precious habitats across Queensland. Bindi and Robert are stars in their own right, with Robert recently hosting the Logie Awards.
5: Have a go at the size of this bloke.
0: Bringing out some scaly friends, just like his dad did at the Logies in 2003.
6: That was actually the very same year that I was born, and I've been very proud to follow in his footsteps ever since.
0: Mr. Mannion says the feeling would be mutual.
7: He'd be super, super, super proud, as any father is with their kids, you know, when you see them happy.
0: Mr. Stainton says Steve should be remembered not just for his wildlife conservation efforts, but his massive heart.
8: And he just cared so much about that. He had so many sides to him. He was a great man who sadly missed.
9: Our producer and director John Stainton there, ending that report by Jessica Ross. Some wonderful memories in there, and what a legacy. You're listening to ABC News Radio. In a moment, we'll get the news headlines. Let's just do a quick finance and weather check. It was a good night's trade on the US markets. The NASDAQ up 1.4%, the S&P 500 up 1%, the Dow Jones up by 1.1%. Here in Australia, things might follow suit. The SPY 200 futures is up by 0.3% this morning at 9,037. The Aussie dollar trading at 71.98 US cents. It's down just ever so slightly. Taking a look now at the weather forecast for you. If you're in Brisbane today, it's going to be sunny with a top of 31 degrees. Right now it's 18. In Sydney, sunny and 23. It's 14 at the moment. If you're in Canberra, partly cloudy, top of 18 today for the capital. It is 8 degrees as we go to air. Melbourne, take your umbrellas. Showers increasing, top of 18 degrees, 9 at the moment. Cloudy in Hobart this Friday, top of 15 there. It is 10 degrees right now. Some showers for Adelaide with a top of 21 degrees. It's 14 as I speak. If you're in Perth, showers top of 20 today and it's 15 at the moment. And if you're in Darwin, a possible shower ahead, a maximum of 33 degrees. It is already 24 degrees there in the top end. Eastern Standard Time at 7:30. Central Time, it is 7 o'clock. And if you're in WA, an early good morning to you. It's 5:30. That means it is time to check the news headlines. And we have Noni Edwards with us this morning. Hello, Noni.
10: Hello, Sarah. Yes, great news this morning. Two further Australians have been located safe following the Nepal flood disaster. The government says the citizens were previously uncontactable but have now been found safe and well and don't require consular assistance. There are still 36 Australians who remain unaccounted for. That's while teams of specialists from Fire and Rescue New South Wales and the Queensland Fire Department are leaving for Nepal this morning. That's to help with the search and rescue efforts following those devastating floods. There are 15 total drone operators and incident management specialists who'll search areas with aerial surveillance that are too dangerous or difficult for crews on the ground to access. They will provide live and thermal imaging along with mapping to help locate victims and assess the extensive damage. That team is expected to remain in Nepal for around a fortnight. Back home, a roundtable on sexual violence is being held at New South Wales Parliament today following multiple sexual assault cases involving teenagers in recent weeks. School principals, advocates, researchers and ministers are convening for the crisis talks later today to discuss ways to address violent sexual content that's being circulated online, including AI-generated material. That comes after three students from Scots College allegedly assaulted a teenage girl in Sydney's East. Three boys were accused of assaulting a girl in southwest Sydney and a 16-year-old girl's death on Sydney's northern beaches, suspected of being related to a sexual choking act. Further afield, Vice President J.D. Vance says that the United States does

0: does not plan to hold talks with Iran unless it stops attacking commercial shipping in the Strait of Hormuz. He's also looked to play down a recent flare-up in hostilities in the region this week, saying that he wouldn't describe the current situation as a war. Mr. Vance has also claimed that China is willing to cooperate on Washington's economic sanctions against Tehran. Addressing reporters at the White House, he's said that diplomacy can't resume until the US demands over the strait are met. And back home, as you've been talking about on News Radio, the late Steve Irwin is being remembered on the 20th anniversary of his death as a pioneer in promoting crocodile research and a very charismatic one at that. Irwin died 20 years ago today while filming on Bat Reef off Port Douglas, and the Steve Irwin Wildlife Reserve near Weipa is being named in his honour and managed by his family. And that term that's come up today, the khaki-clad conservationist, yeah, is my favourite line of the morning.
1: It's fantastic, isn't it? We just played a soundbite of him talking about the moment that he met his wife, or saw his wife, clapped eyes on his wife for the first time.
2: Oh, yeah.
1: He referred to her as, you know, this good-looking Sheila who was looking right at me. It just brought back lovely memories of maybe a simpler time, Noni, I don't know, but someone who had such a profound impact. I remember certainly the moment when he died. It hit me like a ton of bricks.
0: Yeah. Yeah.
1: All right. Thank you, Noni. We'll see you again.
0: Thanks, Sarah.
1: In about half an hour's time. It's not only Steve Irwin that we're remembering today, because we've got some sad news coming in from the US this morning as well. The trailblazing American feminist, Gloria Steinem, she's died, aged 92. Tributes flowing in left, right and centre for her this morning. Hillary Clinton leading them. She's hailed Gloria Steinem as one of the architects of the entire structure of women's equality. Doesn't get much bigger than that, does it? Meghan Markle among them as well, paying tribute this morning. She, of course, is Prince Harry's wife. She's called Gloria Steinem her friend and mentor, and even posted a photograph of her son Archie with Gloria Steinem. So we'll have plenty more to say on that. We're going to be taking a look back at her life and legacy as well here on ABC News Radio. Thank you for being with us. It is Friday the 4th of September. It's Sarah Morris with you. Great to have your company. Now, we got a warning this morning from the World Meteorological Organization that the world is facing a supersized El Niño, and that it's intensifying and will likely persist until at least February. Now, models indicate this year's event will become the strongest on record. Those warnings, though, are on a global scale. So what might they mean closer to home in Australia? Well, El Niño events tend to mean hotter and drier conditions. They can increase the risk of heatwaves, drought and bushfires. But 2026 has been wetter than expected in parts of Australia. It might even end up being the wettest El Niño year ever. Rainfall has been abundant in parts of the countries. Temperatures are following a more traditional script, with spring and summer tipped to challenge all-time heat records, as winter did. To discuss all of this, we're now joined by Dr. Andrew Watkins, who's an adjunct professor at Monash University's School of Earth, Atmosphere and Environment, and also is a counsellor on the Climate Council. Professor, good morning.
3: Good morning, Sarah.
1: Can you explain to us how El Niño changes weather patterns around the world? Because I think there is very much this idea, you hear the word El Niño and you immediately think drought, but that's not always the case, right?
3: No, certainly not always the case. Look, El Niño itself is really just describing this region or huge area of warmer than normal ocean temperatures along the equator. And basically in El Niño, those warm temperatures move towards South America, and they kind of drag the rain and the cloud and the winds along with them. It's like carrying a kettle around the kitchen, you know, the steam follows you. And so right now, that rain and cloud and everything has moved off to South America. So over there, it's been wet, and like Chile has had a massive snow season for their skiers over there compared to ours, with tens of metres of snow.
1: Professor, so, we're just losing your voice a little bit there. I don't know if you can bring your face a little closer to the phone or turn around or something.
3: Okay.
1: Yeah, that's better. I think that's a bit better.
3: No problem. But El Niño, El Niño basically is this movement of warm ocean temperatures, warm ocean water across towards South America that drags the rain and everything with it. And hence it tends to get a lot drier and hotter in our part of the world.
1: Okay. So if you're talking there, I guess, at the moment, what we've been seeing from El Niño in other parts of the world, what does it mean on the ground here in Australia, this particular one, do you think?
3: Well, typically El Niño does give us drier and hotter conditions across much of Australia, but particularly eastern and southern Australia. doesn't always, the strength of El Nino doesn't always match the strength of the impact. The biggest one in the previous century, in 97, 98, actually had some decent, semi-decent spring rain, but 82, 83 was a massive drought in Australia.
1: And then, of course, I think it was 2019, around there, were we in the midst, 18, 19, 20, a terrible drought?
3: Well, we certainly had the tinderbox drought that led to the black summer, but actually there wasn't an El Nino there. So,
1: interesting. What would you be advising this morning then to, I guess, farmers particularly, who are trying to think about what they need to do and how they prepare over the next couple of months? Because they might be hearing this headline this morning which says, look, this El Nino is going to persist until at least February, and they're probably thinking there's a lot of months between now and then. How do I ensure I got enough feed for my stock? What can they take from these warnings?
3: Yeah, so that's fairly normal that an El Nino would last through spring and the summer. Look, at the moment, checking out the Bureau's seasonal forecast is probably the best, and it's suggesting, pretty dry in the spring, looking dry and hot for the spring, but then easing up a little bit as we get into the summer. So getting through the next few months, just a couple of months, is probably the key at the moment.
1: When you say easing up, does it look like there's some reasonable rain coming, does it, in summer?
3: Well, not so much reasonable rain, but at least not being in those extremely dry conditions. It's partly because we've got some very warm water around Australia, and that's adding some moisture into the atmosphere. And also the Indian Ocean at the moment is holding back. It's not going into a dry pattern as well, and that's when we get our really bad droughts.
1: Is there a link between climate change and El Nino weather patterns?
3: Most certainly there's a link between climate change and everything now, really. We can't get away from it. El Nino, the climate change has been boosting our temperatures in the Pacific Ocean by about half a degree to a full degree, and that's been boosting El Nino as well. And at the moment, I look at the charts and it's unbelievable that underneath the water, underneath the surface of the water in that El Nino area, I'm now seeing 10 degrees above normal, which is just, frankly, from the climate scientist, the technical term, insane. It really is incredible that we're seeing temperatures that warm, and that's because about 90% of the excess energy that we absorb through greenhouse gases actually goes into the ocean, and that's where it's storing it in the deeper ocean, which means that El Ninos now are supercharged whenever they occur.
1: Whenever they occur, you mentioned there, does that mean they might occur more often?
3: No, the science currently says the frequency would probably stay much the same, but the intensity would be greater. And likewise, the rainfall, say in South America, when they get the rain, is a lot greater. So likewise here too, for every degree of global warming, you get about 7% more moisture in the atmosphere. It can be more when the weather pattern's concentrated. So when we do get rain in Australia, if we get rain, but when we get rain in between the dry periods, it will tend to be more than it used to be. So that's the only saving grace with climate change.
1: Reminds me of a poem, Flooding Rains and Sweeping Droughts, you know.
3: I've heard that once or twice before. Yeah.
1: It is interesting. All right. Well, thank you for joining us. That was very well explained. I think we've got a good handle on that. Thank you so much.
3: It's a pleasure, Sarah.
1: Thank you. Dr. Andrew Watkins there, an adjunct professor at Monash University's School of Earth, Atmosphere and Environment, also a counsellor at the Climate Council. You're listening to ABC News Radio. Now, the US Vice President J.D. Vance says that America does not plan to hold talks with Iran unless commercial ships in the Strait of Hormuz stopped being attacked. Now, the Vice President hosted the White House press briefing this morning. He faced multiple questions about the administration's handling of the war. During the briefing, he attempted to play down a recent flare-up in hostilities that we saw this week, saying he would not describe the current situation as a war. Now, Iranian state media is reporting the deaths of 6 more military personnel from those US strikes this week. J.D. Vance, though, says he's not willing to give a timeline on when this conflict with Iran would come to an end.
2: Let's just say, hypothetically, let's say I told you 3 months. Let's say I told you 3 days, okay? And then the Iranians start blowing up oil and gas ships, and the United States is the only country with the capability to ensure that those oil and gas ships get to market. Well, what I would say is it would be irresponsible for us to write out our strategy and our timeline for an Iranian nation that simply cannot honor its commitments and cannot stop shooting at commercial ships.
1: So that is J.D. Vance, who was speaking just a couple of hours ago, actually, from the White House. Let's get some more on all of this with the BBC's Bernd de Boesman.
4: Polls show that many Americans are very concerned with the high prices at the petrol pump and in large part are blaming the Trump administration for that. But he's kind of put the blame squarely on Iran and its efforts to take control of the Strait of Hormuz. So I think much of that, this is part of the administration's efforts to kind of ramp up its pushback against those concerns as we head towards the midterms.
5: And just briefly, Bernd, he was also asked about the U.S. missile strike that killed four people. He said the investigation is ongoing.
4: Exactly. He said the investigation is ongoing, but and that the U.S. military itself doesn't target civilians, unlike, in his words, unlike Iran's military. This is very similar in kind of tone and answer to what we heard at the beginning of the conflict when the school in Minab was struck. There was kind of an announcement of an investigation, but the administration never really took ownership of what may have happened there. And I think so far the administration has kind of distanced itself from the more recent strike that killed several people at a wedding.
1: That was the BBC's Bernd de Boesman with that update for us. You're listening to ABC News Radio. Let's see what else is making news this morning.

0: A team of specialists from Fire and Rescue New South Wales are leaving for Nepal this morning to help with search and rescue efforts following the region's devastating floods. It also comes as we get good news. Two more Australians thought missing in Nepal have been found alive and well. The federal government is facing a rebellion from state governments over its plan to abolish higher private health insurance rebates for the over 65s. The state's health ministers are heading into a meeting with their federal counterpart Mark Butler this morning. Some are demanding he drop the plan completely. And the late Steve Irwin is being remembered on the 20th anniversary of his death as a pioneer in promoting crocodile research. Eastern Standard Time right now. It's 7:45 Central Time. It is 7:15 in WA right now. It is 6:15. Let's talk sport. Jared Coote's back with us. Jared, it was an exciting night of AFL finals in Perth last night.
1: Hey, Sarah. Yeah, what a match. Maybe not if you're a local attending the game, but otherwise a big occasion. And Hawthorn, they stunned the minor premiers Fremantle with a convincing 10 goals, 12.72 to 5.10.40 victory in the qualifying final in Perth. They earned a home prelim final for their efforts. The Dockers did start fast with Luke Jackson kicking the first of the match, but Hawthorn quickly gained control with their relentless pressure and ball movement. The Hawks now advance straight through to the preliminary final at the MCG, while the Dockers, they're going to have to regroup now and win through the semi-finals to keep their premiership campaign alive. Hawks star Jamin Ippi says his side was confident coming into the match.
2: We knew that we had it coming tonight, but we felt confident internally. I suppose that's cliche, right? But you finished top four, so you come in confident. We've had the wins on the board to feel confident. We've been able to win in different facets of the game all year. So, yeah, it was pleasing to come over and play well and to win.
1: In the NRL, defending Premier Brisbane has ended its disappointing title defence with a convincing win over the Canterbury-Bankstown Bulldogs at Stadium Australia in Sydney. ABC Sports' Andrew Moore reports.
3: The Broncos scored 6 tries to 4. It was 10-all at halftime after they'd raced to a 10-0 lead. Departing front rower Payne Haas crashed over in the 6th minute. It was a mixed first half from him, though. He was to spend 10 minutes in the sin bin after being marched for repeated infringements. The Bulldogs fought back with tries to Lockie Galvin and Inari Tuala before halftime, but then 4 tries in 11 minutes to Billy Walters, Ben Hunt, Jordan Rickey, and man of the match Josiah Carapani proved the difference as the Broncos win at 34 points to 20 before a crowd of 13,802. Andrew Moore, ABC Sport, Sydney.
1: Australian tennis player Dane Sweeney has shocked world number 14 Lorenzo Musetti in the second round of the US Open. The world number 123 lost the first set but eventually won 3-6, 6-1, 6-2, 6-2 against the Italian who appeared to be suffering physically. Sweeney will now take on 21st seed Luciano Daderi in his first third round appearance at a Grand Slam. Daderi and Francesco Sarandolo managed second round victories this morning, but there was a big shock with world number 4 Felix Auger-Aliassime going down to 50th ranked Karen Khachanov in New York. The Canadian won the first set but eventually lost 6-7, 6-3, 6-2, 6-2. In the women's draw, Japanese player Naomi Osaka has beaten Czech's Katerina Siniakova in the second round. Osaka fired 11 aces in the 6-2, 5-7, 6-1 victory. 8 seed Iga Świątek cruised past Nadia Podoroska in straight sets. Amanda Anisimova, Madison Keys and Elise Mertens also managed victories. Well, new Wallabies coach Les Kiss has made 8 changes to the starting side that beat Argentina last weekend for Sunday's rugby test against the same opposition in Mendoza. Western Force fly half Ben Donaldson will start for the first time in 2 years while Harry Wilson returns as captain. Lenny Kitau and Joseph Aukusoswali'i return to the starting side while there's an all-new starting front row of Angus Bell, Billy Pollard and Taniela Tupou. Australia has won 4 consecutive matches for the first time since 2021, including 3 under Kiss. Spanish cyclist Enric Mas has extended his overall lead at the Vuelta a España with a late attack as Slovenia's Jakub Ohmezl won stage 12. Ohmezl rode clear of his rivals on the final climb to win his first Grand Tour stage by nearly 2 minutes. Mas broke away from a small pack, including his main rivals, to increase his advantage by a further 27 seconds to 1 minute and 6 seconds. So, Sarah, yeah, some good news for that Australian this morning. Dane Sweeney, the world number 123, shocking world number 14, Lorenzo Musetti. There was a couple of other Aussies, as I mentioned, that looked like they may be able to cause an upset as well, but things have taken a turn for those guys. So Tristan Schoolkate, the Australian who won the first set against fifth seed Flavio Caboli, is now lost. He lost the next few sets. So he went down 3-6, 6-3, 6-4, 7-5. 5, and Alexei Popyrin currently on court against 25th seed Alejandro Tabilio. He won the first set 6-2, but he lost the second 7-6. He lost the third in a tiebreaker as well, and he's down a break in the fourth set. So not looking good there for Popyrin. But yeah, we did get some good news with Dane Sweeney shocking 13th seed Lorenzo Musetti. He's through to the third round of the Grand Slam for the first time in his career, Sarah. So that'll be pretty exciting and pretty handy paycheck as well.
0: Yeah, absolutely. I'm loving that. Right, well, we can watch him. We can get behind him. Love an underdog. Thank you very much. We'll see Jared again in an hour's time. Now, let's talk data centres for a moment. Australia is already home to around 165 operational data centres, and there are now at least 225 more being proposed around the country. Not everyone's happy about it. Not everyone wants a data centre in their backyard. And I can tell you, it's a similar experience overseas. The data centre boom, being fuelled by the AI race, is drawing fierce backlash in the US as well, particularly ahead of the US midterm elections. Voters across the political spectrum are voicing their opposition as these energy-guzzling centres disturb local communities. Our North American correspondent Cayman Gock reports on this from Memphis for us.
4: Tell me about your neighbour.
5: Loud, disruptive, rich, and I can't do anything about it.
4: And is this noise constant?
5: 24/7.
6: Retired Army veteran Loretta Thornton moved to Memphis, Tennessee to enjoy the quiet life. That is, until a data centre moved next door. It's called Colossus 2 and was developed by Elon Musk's SpaceX AI.
5: So me and Elon just neighbours. He knows and I'm looking at him and wondering, why did you build that here? Why would you take peace away?
6: It's the largest in America, housing computer infrastructure used to keep digital services running. No public consultation or council vote were required to build it.
4: How does that make you feel?
5: Stomach, fold up, sucker punch. Because I'd have never thought nothing like this move in my life.
6: The 66-year-old says it's not just the noise, but the dust and fumes whipped up from dozens of gas turbines needed to power the site.
5: Oh, my God. Now, I have to go into the house because it started burning my eyes and my throat.
6: The data centre boom is powered by an AI arms race. Advocates say they bring millions of dollars in property taxes to cities like Memphis, which has had years of disinvestment. And the industry has the most powerful backer in the country, Donald Trump.
7: If I were a governor or mayor, I would want that plant in my community. And many of them are designed in a very beautiful way. It's really very positive.
6: But despite the president's enthusiasm, the topic has become political poison ahead of the midterm elections in November. More than 200 American jurisdictions have already imposed temporary bans. Memphis City Council is currently debating a 12-month moratorium on new facilities. Sarah Houston leads local water advocacy group Protect Our Aquifer and says the community is angry.
8: We want to see real guardrails put in place for water impacts, for job creation, for pollution mitigation. And without a moratorium to push pause and figure this out for the future, we're just going to keep playing whack-a-mole.
6: The local business chamber is opposed to a moratorium and says data centres are good for the economy. Elon Musk's SpaceX AI is developing or operating at least four of them along the Mississippi-Tennessee border, where there is little to no regulation around building the facilities. And he wants to build more. Kashawn Pearson from Memphis Community Against Pollution says the trillionaire is taking advantage of outdated council zoning laws.
9: XAI and Elon Musk aren't the first perpetrators, they are the newest ones. And they are moving at a velocity we have never seen as it pertains to pollution and environmental degradation.
6: SpaceX AI did not respond to ABC questions. As a national political debate over data centres dominates election races, Memphis has become a front line in the fight as residents take on the richest man in the world.
0: Cayman Gock there reporting from Memphis for us this morning. We're going to stay in the US, where we got a bit of sad news this morning. The trailblazing American feminist Gloria Steinem has died aged 92. In the late 1960s and early 1970s, she was one of the most prominent leaders of the American women's movement, campaigning for gender equality and legal abortions. She was also a pioneering journalist who gained recognition after going undercover as a Playboy bunny in the 1960s. The BBC's Judy Frankel takes a look back at her life.
10: Gloria Steinem never craved the limelight. She said she hated public speaking and was afraid of conflict. And yet she became one of the most visible figures in the women's movement, leading marches and arguing passionately to give women equal rights in law, politics, education and the home. Her feminist awakening came in 1969 when, as co-founder of the New York magazine, she went to cover a hearing of young women talking about their own experiences of having an abortion.
11: For the first time in my life ever, I heard women stand up and tell the truth, tragic, funny, personal, about being one of every three American women who has needed an abortion at some time in her lifetime. And it revolutionized me sitting there listening. And that's what made me start to ask questions. If this is necessary for so many of us, why is it illegal? Why is it criminal?
10: Gloria herself had had an abortion 13 years earlier, at the age of 22, but had never told anyone about it until then. That meeting changed her life. She got involved in grassroots organizing, and in the years that followed, she testified in the Senate on behalf of the Equal Rights Amendment and co-founded the National Women's Political Caucus, the Women's Action Alliance, and Ms. Magazine, the first periodical ever to be created, owned, and operated entirely by women. With her long, streaked blonde hair, middle parting, and trademark aviator glasses, she soon became the face of feminism. She'd come a long way from her roots. Born in Ohio in 1934, she had a poor and itinerant childhood. Her father took his family on the road for months at a time, selling antiques from their trailer. Her mother suffered from mental illness and addiction. When her parents separated, Gloria became her mother's sole carer, aged just 10, and only then did she spend her first full year at school. For Steinem, finding feminism was like finding a family, and she continued to champion women's rights for the rest of her life.
11: I think my dreams at that point were not big enough. You know, I think I was looking at equality, not transformation. And I think it's even more important to make a society in which the paradigm is the circle, not a pyramid, and we understand we are linked, we are not ranked. On the other hand, I realize what a huge victory it is just to know we're not crazy.
10: Gloria Steinem never had children of her own, saying feminism had taught her it was possible for women not to conform to gender stereotypes and still be happy. But in the year 2000, she surprised everyone, including herself, when she decided to marry David Bale, the father of the actor Christian Bale, in a Cherokee wedding ceremony.
12: Now I want to know a bit more about that. That's the BBC's Judy Frankel with that look back on the life of Gloria Steinem, who has died aged 92. Now, the Bepi Colombo mission left Earth more than 8 years ago, and only now is it approaching its destination, that destination being Mercury. It's been a major journey, billions of kilometres, to explore the smallest and least understood planet in our solar system. Mercury is only slightly bigger than the Moon, which means its gravitational pull is extremely weak compared

0: to the sun, making it really a complex to approach planet without ending up incinerated or lost in space. Now, the spacecraft is soon going to separate into two probes from its main module, and then it'll be able to explore the planet. And the Professor Susie Imber is a Professor of Planetary Science at the University of Leicester in the UK. She's on the team that built the instrument on board the spacecraft, and she's spoken to the BBC about the mission and the importance of this separation procedure that's about to happen.
1: We're disconnecting our spacecraft from this transfer module, which itself is a fairly stressful thing. And then our instruments actually finally, some of them will see first light, and they've been on their journey for 8 years. We haven't been able to test some of these systems at all. So we'll have the first opportunity just to see whether everything's working as it should be.
2: I mean, just in terms of the journey, I mean, I was reading 18 loops of the sun, 8.5 billion kilometres. It's the most remarkable journey just to get to this point.
1: It's unimaginable, isn't it, the distances that we've had to travel. And that's really because Mercury is incredibly difficult to get to, much harder to get to Mercury than to the outer solar system, actually. And that's because you're sort of falling towards the sun and you want to end up in the same place, moving in the same direction as Mercury, so you can be captured by its very weak gravitational field. And that means that you have to do these laps of the solar system, sort of gradually spiralling towards where Mercury is.
0: It's pretty awesome, isn't it? That's Susie Imber there, the Professor of Planetary Science at the University of Leicester in central England. Very shortly, we'll get you a news update. Just before we do, a check of the weather. Some showers forecast today if you are in Melbourne, Perth, Adelaide and Darwin. If you're in the other capital cities, a pretty fine start to your Friday. Eastern Standard Time right now, it's 8 o'clock. Central Time, 7:30. In WA, it's 6 a.m.

0: ABC News. Good morning. I'm Noni Edwards. The Federal Treasurer says Australia is sending some of its best people to search for citizens missing in the Nepal flood disaster. Two more Australians have been found safe and well in Nepal and don't require consular assistance. There are still 36 Australians who remain unaccounted for. Jim Chalmers says the government holds concerns for those yet to be found.
1: Australia is sending some of its best people to that part of the world. Around 40 personnel are being sent there. About half of them are there already, part of our $11 million commitment. Good news that two Australians have been located overnight. We are concerned for the 36 who are still unaccounted for.
0: The Shadow Health Minister says reducing smoking rates is not the first priority in the opposition's illicit tobacco policy. If elected, the coalition would slash the tobacco excise by 80%, along with regulating and taxing vapes and nicotine pouches for adults. Amid concern from the government and the Australian Medical Association that the plan would likely drive up smoking rates, Senator Rustin says the purpose of the policy is to first smash the black market.
2: We obviously want to see smoking rates and vaping rates and the use of nicotine products reduced over time. But the absolute focus of this is to get this market out of the hands of organised crime.
0: A sentence hearing for domestic violence murderer Daniel Billings will continue today in the New South Wales Central West. Xanthi Gregory has the details.
3: The second of a two-day hearing into the killing of Molly Ticehurst is being held in the Supreme Court in Orange today. Billings has pleaded guilty to murdering his ex-girlfriend after he broke into her house late at night in 2024 and stabbed her. A forensic psychiatrist, Professor David Greenberg, will continue his evidence this morning. Yesterday, he told the court that in his opinion, Billings' depression at the time of the murder was not so severe that it affected his judgment and reason. Victim impact statements from four of Molly's relatives were read out, detailing the constant grief they live with. The prosecution and defence will provide oral submissions today.
0: Internationally, Israel's defence minister is promising to bomb Iranian energy infrastructure if Tehran launches any strikes on Israel. Here's Middle East correspondent Matthew Doran.
4: Israel Katz has spent the last few days ratcheting up his rhetoric ever since the US and Iran exchanged fire across the Persian Gulf earlier in the week. In a speech overnight, he said that Israel has been restricted from attacking Iran, but if it was to come under attack itself, the Israeli military would strike critical infrastructure, including power plants, sending Iran back to the Stone Age. The threats come as Iran says it's launched fresh missile and drone attacks on Kuwait and the UAE, prompting condemnation from mediator Qatar. Matthew Doran, ABC News, Jerusalem.
0: The judge in accused American child killer Lindsay Clancy's trial has rejected a request from her lawyer to remove a juror following a tense exchange. Jury deliberations will continue for a seventh day tomorrow on whether

0: whether or not the former nurse murdered her three children in 2023. The 36-year-old does not dispute the killings but argues she was suffering from postpartum psychosis. Defence lawyer Kevin Reddington says a single juror is blocking the verdict.
1: The court has an instruction from the foreperson of that juror that's been working for a week now, saying that there's one juror who refuses to listen to the law that you've given him or her on reasonable doubt. My motion is to remove this juror that refuses to listen to your instruction on reasonable doubt.
0: If you or someone you know needs someone to talk to, call Beyond Blue on 1300 224 636. Italy's Prime Minister Giorgia Meloni will set a record later today for leading her country's longest-serving government. Europe correspondent Mazoe Ford reports.
2: Italy is a country famed for political instability. There have been 68 governments in the past 80 years. Current right-wing Prime Minister Giorgia Meloni is bucking the trend. Today she'll become Italy's longest-lasting Prime Minister since World War II, overtaking a record of 1,412 consecutive days set by Silvio Berlusconi in 2005. Ms. Meloni's been praised for her leadership on the world stage and for cutting immigration, but criticised for a stagnant economy and failing to revamp the judiciary. The next general election is next year, where the biggest challenge will come from a leader and party even further to the right.
0: To sport now, and men's world number four, Felix Auger-Aliassime has suffered a shock second-round loss to 50th-ranked Karen Khachanov at the US Tennis Open in New York. The Canadian won the first set but eventually lost 6-7, 6-3, 6-2, 6-2. Italian Luciano Dardari and Argentine Francisco Cerundolo have also managed second-round victories. ABC News.
3: Thank you very much, Noni. You are listening to ABC News Radio. It's Sarah Morris with you this morning. Thank you very much for your company right across the country. It is Friday, the 4th of September. There's a lot coming up this morning. We've just got some great news from the Nepal-Tibet border.
4: I can confirm that two more Australians were located overnight. That would be a huge relief.
3: Indeed it is. We're going to hear a little bit more about that and also the Australians who are heading over to the border there to help with the search and rescue. Also, rebels in the ranks, state governments to fight a federal plan to abolish higher private health rebates for the over 65s today. So we're going to get a further understanding on what that might look like as the state health ministers meet with the federal health minister. A little later this hour, we're also going to find out why scientists are burying underpants in the soil. What are they learning from that? That's all coming up here on ABC News Radio this morning. But before we get to everything I just mentioned there, let's talk about the potential stoush between the state governments and the federal government over the Commonwealth's plan to abolish higher private health insurance rebates for the over 65s. As I mentioned, those state health ministers are heading into a meeting with their federal counterpart, Mark Butler, this morning, and some of them are demanding that he drop the plan completely. Well, this morning we've spoken to the New South Wales Health Minister, Ryan Park. He claims the change is going to put undue pressure on the public health system.
5: What we're saying to the Commonwealth Government here is we want them to really think this through, because these are people who have often worked hard all their life. They've often paid taxes for their entire life. They've done what people have said for them to do, and that is take out private health insurance. And what we don't want to see that is a sort of a punishment happening at this stage of their life, particularly when they're likely to use more services as they get older, particularly health services.
3: Well, let's unpack this a bit more with David Spears, who is the host of Insiders and the ABC's political lead. David, good morning.
6: Very good morning, Sarah.
3: Okay, will the government hold fast on its plan to remove this higher rebate, or will it bow to pressure?
6: I think pressure from the Labor states in particular will make the federal government's position more awkward, but there's no sign that they're about to buckle on this. Mark Butler is standing by what the federal government is doing, both in terms of boosting funding for aged care over the coming years, but also for hospitals to deal with those who are stuck there. And that, look, fundamentally on this issue of the private health insurance rebate for people over 65, there's a difference between the Commonwealth and the states on the impact it will have. The feds are pointing to their modelling, showing only about 44,000 older Australians would dump their private cover. The New South Wales government, you just played Ryan Park there, He's saying Their own modelling suggests in that one state alone, 80,000 residents would either cancel or downgrade their cover. So you've got some very different baseline statistics as to how big a problem this is going to create.
3: We're starting to see more fights pop up between the states and the federal government. You know, we were talking about the GST in WA. We've had the data centre issue with Northern

0: Territory in Queensland. Is this more prominent than it used to be, or am I imagining that?
1: No, it does feel like it. Another one you could add to the list right now is tobacco excise. Now, not all states, but certainly the New South Wales Labor government, Chris Minns, the Premier there, is very strongly and very vocally saying that excise needs to come down, which is exactly what both the Coalition and One Nation are arguing. Federal Labor has a very different view. So, yeah, you're right. I think we are seeing right now more fights. Notable that you've got a Victorian and New South Wales election coming up, Victoria in November, New South Wales in March of next year. And with the federal government fairly unpopular on various fronts at the moment, perhaps that may be one reason why some of the state Labor governments are willing to have some fights on a few different fronts.
0: Yeah, put their neck up a little bit. You were talking there about the Coalition's tobacco policy that was announced yesterday, this 80% cut to tobacco excise. Is that cutting through? Do you think? We know that the party's been accused of not necessarily having policy and fighting back on policy. Does this help?
1: Look, yes, it's a policy, and yes, it's a problem that clearly I don't think anyone can disagree. When you see what's happening with the explosion in the black market trade for cigarettes, the arson attacks, there was another terrible one yesterday in Melbourne, and one of the alleged perpetrators on life support now because it was a firebombing that went wrong. So, look, something needs to happen here. The government's perspective is law enforcement, what the states are doing with some of their shutdown laws, all of this will ultimately have an impact, but I think we're not really seeing that impact happen quickly enough. Now, whether cutting the tobacco excise is going to be the answer or not, look, it's really hard to know. Angus Taylor's not produced any modelling around this. He has been working with the Parliamentary Budget Office. He says he's confident this will crush the black market. But look, no country's really been able to eliminate the black market for cigarettes. And then there's that question. Will more young people in particular take up smoking if legal cigarettes are a whole lot cheaper? So it's a wicked problem, this one.
0: And is that the battle? On the one hand, you're thinking about health policy and the health of Australians. On the other hand, you're thinking about the bottom line with how much money the excise is not bringing in to the government anymore, but also the cost of policing the underworld figures that are running the trade.
1: Yeah, all of that is in the mix here. It's got the crime impact, it's got the health ramifications, it's got the budget ramifications. Excise collections have fallen off a cliff because of the shift from people going from legal to illegal cigarettes. So, yes, there's a lot of factors in the mix here. Ultimately, whether this will be a political winner for Angus Taylor, I mean, yes, he does need to have policies out there. But, you know, I mean, if the statistics are right, not many of us smoke these days. So I don't know how big an issue it will be for a lot of Australians. But I think we can all see what's happening on the crime front with these arson attacks. And clearly something needs to happen about that.
0: That's an interesting point you make there about Australians' priorities on that. Listen, the government has so much on their hands at the moment. House prices obviously come up all the time. We saw data showing house prices fell for a fifth straight month earlier this week. ANZ, though, saying that this fall in prices is not actually helping first home buyers. And the Federal Treasurer, Jim Chalmers, told the ABC this morning that people need to look past the short-term drops and wait for the long-term picture to form before jumping to a conclusion. Here he is talking about that.
2: House prices have come off a bit. That's not especially unusual over the course of the last couple of decades. And even with house prices coming off a bit in the last 6 months or so, we've still seen prices rise, I think, in 15 of the last 20 months. We've still got house prices up about 25% over the last 5 years. And all of that is a reminder that these investing in housing is a long-term proposition. We shouldn't judge the impact of a budget or other factors over the first couple of months. We should judge it over the next couple of years.
0: So is this the strategy? Wait and see?
1: Yeah, we've been through dips before and hang in there. It might be going down at the moment. It will come back next year, or at least that's the forecast. I don't think he wants to guarantee anything at this point. But, I don't detect from Jim Chalmers, who's been under pressure, and the pressure is building right now over this, I don't detect that he's too worried, too nervous about all of this. I mean, let's not forget, making housing more affordable was a very deliberate strategy behind those budget changes on negative gearing and capital gains tax. It was seen and sold by Labor as a way to address the frustrations that are driving some voters to abandon the major parties for One Nation. Now, as ever with the housing market, if the prices fall, that's going to please some, but it will disappoint others. So there are political risks here for the government. And look, the government this week has shifted its language a bit. It's accepting that its tax changes are one of the factors contributing to this downturn. But as you heard there, Jim Charles,

0: Farmers is confident that, you know, in the long run, it will be okay.
1: All right, and who have you got coming up on Insiders this week?
0: Shadow Home Affairs Minister John O'Dunham, who's one of those responsible for the tobacco excise policy. So talking to him this week.
1: Okay, lots to talk to him about. Thank you very much, as always, Sarah. David Spears.
0: Cheers.
1: Bye. David Spears there. He's the host of Insiders and the ABC's political lead. If you want to watch Insiders, it's 9 a.m. on ABC TV. If you want to listen to the radio replay, we'll do that here on ABC News Radio at 11 on Sunday morning, just after the news, so about 5 minutes past 11 o'clock. Let's see what else is making news this morning. The Defence Minister, Richard Marles, has expressed confidence in the progress of the AUKUS pact as he visits the UK to meet with his British counterpart.
2: I think there is a sense across the three countries that this really groundbreaking project is happening at a pace and we're actually delivering it.
1: Also, the trailblazing American feminist Gloria Steinem has died aged 92. She was an award-winning journalist, writer and publisher and an activist and campaigner who helped women demand and get greater reproductive rights, economic parity and protection against sexual harassment. And the late Steve Irwin is being remembered on the 20th anniversary of his death as a pioneer in promoting crocodile research. He was killed by a stingray while filming a documentary. Now, we got some wonderful news this morning. Two further Australians have been located safe following the Nepal flood disaster. The government says these citizens were previously uncontactable, but they've now been found safe and well and they do not require consular assistance. However, and we should keep this front of mind, there are still 36 Australians who remain unaccounted for. In the region of Nepal, Tibet as a whole, more than 1,200 people have now died and over 5,000 are still missing. A 15-person Australian Disaster Assistance Response Team is due to arrive in the Nepali capital Kathmandu today. Our reporter Miles Holbrook-Walk is joining us now from Sydney Airport, where some of those who are going to help are taking off from. Good morning, Miles.
3: And a good morning to you, Sarah. Yes, that crew's just taken off in the last 45 minutes on a connecting flight that will eventually get them to Kathmandu.
1: Excellent. Now tell us who they are and what they're off to do.
3: Well, essentially, it's a team of 15 crew. They're mainly from New South Wales, fire and rescue teams there, as well as some from Queensland. Now, what this crew is doing is essentially working using specific drone devices, both large and small, to essentially navigate this vast terrain. Just imagine how much earth has been moved in the Nepal-Tibet region because of this flooding and subsequent landslides as well. And as a consequence, much of the infrastructure there has been totally destroyed. We've seen videos, we've heard stories of the carnage. So the rescue and response effort, of course, has thus become very difficult. Now, because this Australian team is highly skilled and has a very specific set of abilities and capabilities around this kind of remote access using drone technology, they've been deployed across to Nepal. And as I said, they've left this morning. They should arrive tonight. It's about a 14-day mission, at least at this stage, Sarah.
1: They've been speaking ahead of leaving. What did they have to say at the airport this morning?
3: Well, there was a few things that the Commissioner, Jeremy Futrell, spoke to from Fire and Rescue New South Wales. The first one is the real sense of duty and pride and that experience of the work they're doing that and how important that is. But he also spoke to the Commissioner, Jeremy Futrell, here about this phenomena of why they use both large and small drones and how essential that is to getting to, as I mentioned before, these hard-to-reach places.
4: The strength of the drones is that they're able to reach places that would be harder to get to, take longer to get to. It'll allow them to understand where the dirt is, where the structures are, and help guide the decision-making for the local emergency management.
3: And as you see there, that's Commissioner Jeremy Futrell really speaking to the idea that these guys are essentially a support mechanism still being led very much by the local Nepali authorities to help ensure that the response is effective and quick. We know there was some good news. With two Australians been located safe and well this morning due to the difficulty of communication. However, there are, of course, as you note right off the top, thousands still missing. More than 1,000 people have already died in this ongoing disaster. And, of course, 36 Australians still missing. I was reminded of the words of the Foreign Minister, Penny Wong, this morning, Sarah, where she really spoke to this idea of the need to hold out hope and to remain working hard to find these people. Of course, there were 38 Australians missing this morning, at the time of those comments when they'd come through. So there is good news still.

0: all this morning, and that's why these crews are going over there in the hope and pursuit to produce more successful outcomes.
1: Yeah, and it's why we should hold out hope when we hear the stories like we did this morning. Miles, thank you very much for being with us.
0: Always a pleasure, Sarah.
1: Thank you. Our reporter Miles Holbrook walked there at Sydney Airport, where a number of Australians, particularly from the New South Wales Fire and Rescue Service, have headed off to Nepal. They're taking over lots of specialist equipment, drones, that are going to help

0: continuing to struggle to get care for their children. The federal government acknowledges the shortages and says it is helping to provide about 12,000 additional childcare spots through a building fund for new centres. Annie Guest has the story.
1: Mount Isa's Street Festival is an adventure for Carly Butcher and her young baby. It's a special time for the new mum, but as she looks to the near future, she's worried about finding childcare.
2: But I'm currently on maternity leave and with a possible chance of not going back because of the lack of daycare.
3: So when had you hoped to go back to work?
2: In the new year. But at this stage, even part-time, it's hard to get spots.
1: Carly Butcher says it's not unusual to wait 18 months.
2: There's not a lot of childcare workers out here, and like a centre did close down not long ago, but luckily it's reopened. It's been refurbished and reopened. But still, to get a spot in there, you're on waiting lists.
1: The CEO of nationwide advocacy group The Parenthood, Georgie Dent, says it's part of a long-running unsolved problem.
4: Since 2022, we have known that about one in four families in Australia have been living in a childcare desert. The impact is extreme.
1: And what is a childcare desert?
4: A childcare desert is described as where there are three or more children for every available place within a 20-minute drive.
1: The federal government says it is getting centres built where they're most needed through funding for not-for-profit organisations or direct government ownership. The Minister for Early Childhood Education is Jess Walsh.
5: And it's a common story around regional areas, and that's why we have this billion-dollar fund, and we're working together with state and territory governments around the nation and with communities to build the quality early learning services that they need.
1: The money started rolling out about a year ago, and Jess Walsh says the goal is to create an extra 12,000 new early learning places across roughly 160 new or expanded centres.
5: They're all operated by quality not-for-profit providers, and in many cases we're co-locating services with primary schools.
1: The government's also considering establishing an Early Education and Care Commission, a key 2024 recommendation of the Productivity Commission. Georgie Dent says it could ensure childcare centres are built in the right places.
4: We believe it is imperative that a National Early Childhood Commission is established and that planning and provision is absolutely part of that remit.
1: And she wants other big changes too.
4: Move towards direct funding of services. We need services to be there no matter the exact population of 3 or 4 or 5 year olds.
0: And you're listening there to the Minister for Early Childhood Education, Jess Walsh, ending that report by Annie Guest. Well, let's go to the other end of the demography scale. We're talking about children there. Let's talk about pensioners for a moment now. Could they be part of the solution to improving national productivity? You might have noticed yesterday the Productivity Commission urged governments to make a lot of pro-productivity decisions in the face of a sluggish economy. Well, one idea being put forward by the former National Senator John Williams is that we should allow pensioners to continue to work as much as they like with minimal penalties. The Australian Industry Group and the Australian Chamber of Commerce and Industry have thrown their support behind the proposal, saying it's time that Australia work to help older Australians remain in the workforce without being punished. Let's unpack this idea. We're joined now by the former New South Wales National Senator John Williams. Mr. Williams, hello, good morning.
6: Good morning, Sarah. Good morning to everyone.
0: Thank you for being with us. Let's just run through now for anyone who might not be of pension age. What sort of penalties are pensioners facing now if they do try and stay or get back into the workforce?
6: So when they go back to work, they have to fill in paperwork every week for Centrelink. And people are telling me who are farm sitting for us a couple of years ago, they had to do it for 6 weeks after they finished work. Once they earn so much, they have their pension docked. And I'm simply saying this is too much red tape, too much bookwork, not enough incentive for a lot of pensioners going around Australia, especially as grey nomads, who are all sorts of talented people, from truck drivers, working on farms, butchers, you name it, and they can just go back to work. My idea is to go back to work, keep the pension, and just charge them a flat rate of tax of 19% as we do the backpackers.
0: Yeah, okay. So in this scenario, are you saying they should be able to keep their full pension and continue to earn whatever they want to earn working, or would it be sort of some sort of pro rata scheme?

0: how much pension they get.
1: No, keep their full pension. In May, the Treasurer budgets for the pension for the year. And what we're seeing now is that a lot of people work for cash. They might say, oh, yeah, I'll work for your $20 cash. They're not paying any tax. Mm. The government's missing out. The incentive to people to work, we must lift productivity. We must lift our GDP, our output per person, Sarah. If we don't, we're losing our standard of living. And that's what's been happening.
0: And where do you think this would help in terms of productivity? Obviously, more people doing more work. Is that the basis of this whole argument?
1: Oh, for sure.
0: Yep.
1: Absolutely. And the thing is, there's so many people want to work and they're saying, no, not going to do that, too much bookwork.
0: Yeah, that's interesting.
1: They're simply fed up with filling in paperwork for Centrelink. They said, well, let's go and work for cash. So the government's actually missing out on tax in many respects.
0: And do you think there's a lot of pensioners out there who retire or get the pension and think, you know what, I'd like to do a bit more work?
1: Oh, yeah, for sure. I mean, many of them haven't got much super during their life, especially in a small business there and haven't put super away. They'd be very keen to go back to work and earn money at a flat rate so long as they benefit and so long as they're not being drowned in paperwork.
0: I noticed that One Nation's policy is for pensioners and veterans to be able to work and earn money without any impact on their payments as well, while taxing their income like any other worker. Your idea is pretty in line with that.
1: Oh, yeah, but my idea is that just a flat rate of tax. You earn $100, you pay $19 tax. You earn $1,000, you pay $190 tax. The same as when I was in Parliament, we legislated that for the backpackers tax, and I think their pensions should be treated the same, just a flat rate.
0: A lot of people listening this morning probably thinking that's not a bad idea, but have you actually done some modelling as to A, how much this could boost productivity in the country, and B, how much it could cost the government?
1: No, I haven't, Sarah. Mm. I haven't got access to modelling, but the point is I'm just saying what people are saying to me, how they're fed up, and especially an elderly couple that looked on our farm looking after our place for a while. They said 6 weeks after they finished work, they still have to fill paperwork in for Centrelink, which is just outrageous, I think.
0: Look, it certainly would be a burden when you just want to get on with doing what you want to do.
1: Exactly.
0: Yeah.
1: Exactly, Sarah.
0: All right. Yeah. Thank you very much for the idea. It's food for thought. Hopefully someone's listening this morning, John Williams, and maybe it gets thrown on the table. Appreciate you being with us.
1: Anytime, Sarah. Thank you very much.
0: Bye. That's the former New South Wales National Senator John Williams there with an idea to try and boost Australian productivity. Let pensioners do some work without docking their pension as they're earning money. Food for thought, as I said. Now, we got some pretty sad news this morning from the US. A feminist icon and a trailblazer in US women's rights, Gloria Steinem, has died at the age of 92. She rose to prominence as a leader of second wave feminism in the 60s and 70s and dedicated her life to activism in the pursuit of gender equality. Bridget Fitzgerald prepared this report for us this morning. Let's pay tribute to her now.
2: You look great. I wish you could see yourselves. It's like an ocean.
3: At the forefront of a movement that's shaped the modern world, Gloria Steinem was a journalist and feminist leader who understood the importance of activism.
4: Well, I think that when I was growing up, I had the notion that if we got a majority support, I thought we had a democracy. Okay, so I thought if we got majority support around issues that we would succeed. And, of course, that's not necessarily the case.
3: She was a pioneer at a time when women's publications were focused on cooking, beauty and homemaking. She co-founded Ms. magazine in the 1970s, which tackled issues like abortion, sexism, pay inequality and domestic violence. Speaking to the ABC in the 1990s, Steinem reflected on the role of men in the equality movement.
4: Until men are raising babies and little children as much as women are, that is, until men are equal inside the home, women can't really be equal outside the home.
3: In 2013, she was awarded the Presidential Medal of Freedom by then US President Barack Obama.
5: As a writer, a speaker, an activist, she awakened a vast and often skeptical public to problems like domestic violence, a lack of affordable childcare, unfair hiring practices. Because of her work across America and around the world, more women are afforded the respect and opportunities that they deserve, but she also changed how women thought about themselves.
3: Wendy McCarthy, AC, is an Australian businesswoman, activist, author, and former Vice Chancellor of the University of Canberra. She was also a contemporary of Gloria Steinem, first meeting her at Ms. Magazine's headquarters in New York in the 1970s.
6: She had an extraordinary aura and could captivate a room. But there they were sitting, a collective of them, maybe seven women from Ms. Magazine, some of the founders, and talking about retaking the world with publishing in the most gentle but coherent way.
0: That was Wendy McCarthy there, who, of course, is the Australian AC businesswoman, activist, author and former Vice-Chancellor of the University of Canberra, paying tribute to Gloria Steinem, the trailblazing feminist who has died at the age of 92. Very shortly, we're going to get you a news update. Let me just check the weather for you. If you are in Brisbane today, sunny with a top of 31 degrees. It is 18 right now. Sydney, sunny with a top of 23 today. Canberra, cloudy and 18. Showers and 18 degrees in Melbourne. Hobart, cloudy and 15. Showers and 21 in Adelaide. Perth, showers and 20 degrees. Darwin, possible shower and a top of 33. ABC News, good morning, I'm Noni Edwards. Two Australians listed as missing following the flood disaster in Nepal have confirmed they are safe, but 36 other Aussies are among the thousands still missing. South Asia correspondent Rachel Clayton reports.
7: Nepali authorities say around 20,000 homes will need to be rebuilt in safer locations after last week's glacier collapse sent ice, rock and mud sweeping through the country's border region with China. Search and rescue operations are continuing with more than 9,000 Nepali army troops deployed alongside personnel from India, China and South Korea. Teams are focusing on hydropower project tunnels where hundreds of people are believed to be trapped. Australia will also send 15 specialist operators to support the search. Meanwhile, attention is turning to humanitarian needs with tens of thousands of displaced people, including children, in need of clean water, sanitation and nutritious food.
3: The Energy Minister says it's perfectly reasonable that Nauru hasn't endorsed criticism of China's recent intercontinental ballistic missile test. Consensus was reached on a joint statement at the Pacific Islands Forum, raising concern about the nature of the test in July, along with the notice period before it was conducted. Nauru didn't back the statement while Kiribati was not at the retreat. Chris Bowen says the view of most of the Pacific was made clear.
8: Unanimity is not necessary to express very strong views on behalf of the vast majority of the Pacific Island states, which was very clear. And, you know, it's perfectly reasonable for the vast majority of the Pacific countries to express a view and for one or two to say that they have a different view.
3: Vice President J.D. Vance says that the United States does not plan to hold talks with Iran unless it stops attacking commercial shipping in the Strait of Hormuz. He's also looked to play down a recent flare-up in hostilities in the region this week, saying he wouldn't describe the current situation as a war. Mr. Vance has also claimed that China is willing to cooperate on Washington's economic sanctions against Tehran. Addressing reporters at the White House, he says diplomacy can't resume until U.S. demands over the strait are met.
9: They've got to stop. It's that simple. And to your point about negotiations, the president's been very clear. We're not talking to them. And we're not going to talk to them unless they stop shooting at commercial shipping.
3: US President Donald Trump has hinted he would not come to the UK's aid in a potential future conflict with Argentina over the Falkland Islands. Mr. Trump has accused Britain of not helping Washington in its war on Iran, despite later saying his military does not need any support. Argentina's President Javier Milei is due to make a televised statement about what he describes as his nation's historic claim to the islands. The Falklands in the southwest Atlantic Ocean remain the subject of a sovereignty dispute between Britain and Argentina, more than 40 years on from an armed conflict over the territory. The United Nations has warned that this El Niño weather pattern could be the strongest on record. With more, here's the BBC's Esme Stallard.
10: In terms of the areas that are most affected, it is those tropical regions. So what we can expect to see is intense rainfall in parts of Peru, parts of Ecuador and Brazil, also in parts of East Africa and Kenya. And then we could get more dry drought weather across Southeast Asia, as well as typhoons building across the Pacific into China, which has already struggled with 4 typhoons this year, killing nearly 200 people. And so that warning from the WMO is for forecasters to share information with countries around the world about those potential extreme weather events, and also for governments to prepare medical assistance and also support for those most vulnerable.
0: The launch of a new podcast series at Alice Springs Hospital today is aiming to help healthcare workers provide more culturally safe care to Aboriginal patients. Menzies School of Health Research will officially launch the latest Ask the Specialist episodes at the hospital's Grand Rounds, featuring Central Australian Aboriginal leaders answering questions submitted by healthcare workers. Around 84% of patients at Alice Springs Hospital identify as Aboriginal. Podcast co-host Mario Faggion says the series puts Aboriginal perspectives at the centre of the conversation.
11: In this podcast, the specialist is actually an Aboriginal or Torres Strait Islander person and leader. And so what it does is it centres the experiences and voices of Aboriginal and Torres Strait Islander people in a conversation about communication in healthcare.
0: And the celebrated author and activist who became a prominent figure of the US women's rights movement, Gloria Steinem, has died aged 92. Former US Secretary of State and First Lady Hillary Clinton's led the tributes, hailing her as one of the architects of the entire structure of women's equality. Kamala Harris, Nancy Pelosi and Meghan Markle are among other prominent US women who've paid their tributes. Thank you very much, Noni.
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0: Good morning. It is Friday the 4th of September. Sarah Morris with you. Thanks for your company right across the country this morning. Coming up, is it time to take a new approach to vapes?
13: We've got to get control back of this market. We can't outsource it to the criminals.
0: Also, big weekend of footy ahead. We're going to check in with our sports reporter, Jared Coote. And why have scientists been burying underpants? If you stay with us, you'll find out. But before we get to any of those stories, the US Vice President J.D. Vance has been speaking this morning, and he has said that America does not plan to hold peace talks with Iran unless commercial ships being attacked in the Strait of Hormuz stops. Now, the Vice President hosted the White House press briefing this morning. He faced multiple questions about the administration's handling of the war. During the briefing, he attempted to play down that recent flare-up we've seen in fighting in the region this week and said he would not describe the current situation as a war. Now, the Iranian state media is reporting the deaths of 6 more military personnel from those US strikes this week. But J.D. Vance says he's not willing to give a timeline on when the conflict with Iran will come to an end.
9: Let's just say, hypothetically, let's say I told you 3 months. Let's say I told you 3 days, okay? And then the Iranians start blowing up oil and gas ships, and the United States is the only country with the capability to ensure that those oil and gas ships get to market. Well, what I would say is it would be irresponsible for us to write out our strategy and our timeline for an Iranian nation that simply cannot honor its commitments and cannot stop shooting at commercial ships.
0: Well, let's get some more now with CNN's Kevin Liptak, who was watching that press briefing J.D. Vance was giving.
14: He said, somewhat remarkably, that there was no active shooting, despite what we've seen over the last 3 consecutive days, which is active shooting between the U.S. and Iran. Iran striking ships in the Strait, the U.S. striking back on positions in Iran. And so the vice president seems to be trying to put the war in the rearview mirror in a lot of ways, saying that combat operations had ended 6 weeks in and that what's happening now is simply the United States' efforts to keep commercial shipping through the Strait of Hormuz flowing. But still, at the same time, refusing to give a timeline, one, for when that would end, saying essentially that that was up to the Iranians, but also refusing to give a timeline for when Americans might see gas prices coming back down below $3 a gallon. And so I think he's trying to make some contradictory points. One is that the war is over, but two, that he doesn't know when the effects of the war will be fully gone away. And so I think that's going to be complicating and complicated to any Americans who might have been listening in to what he was saying there. He did affirm, you know, something that we knew, which is that President Trump had instructed him and the rest of the negotiating team to cut off any of their discussions with the Iranians until the commercial shipping issue is resolved. So really, I think, making clear that there are no active negotiations underway at the moment that might yield a more durable solution to the conflict. And so, you know, if you were listening to this briefing and trying to ascertain where all of this is heading, I don't know that you got a clear picture beyond Vance making very evident that this is not the issue that he thinks is the most important one for the American people heading into the midterm elections. And there was one other point that I thought was notable.

0: is when a reporter asked about this turmoil that we've seen at the Pentagon under the Defense Secretary Pete Hegseth. You know, the firings, the blocked promotions, the feuds, the resignations, most notably in the Army Secretary, the Army Secretary's resignation earlier this week, Dan Driscoll, who is a very close friend of J.D. Vance. They were classmates at Yale Law School. Vance really downplayed that in a lot of ways. He didn't affirm what we know Driscoll had been concerned about behind the scenes, which is the tumult that Hegseth had been overseeing, and said Vance said that he supported Hegseth's efforts to reform the culture of the Pentagon. And he, again, kind of remarkably claimed that for the last 42 years, the Pentagon and the political leadership of the military had overseen a number of wars that they hadn't been able to win. And just to hear Vance say that at the moment that the president is still bogged down in this conflict, even if you don't want to call it a war, it's certainly still a conflict, and I don't know that anyone is claiming victory there just yet, I think kind of a remarkable statement from the vice president.
1: That's CNN's Kevin Liptak there, who was watching the press briefing this morning. Now, the coalition's plan to smash the illegal tobacco trade has pushed Australia's vaping laws back into the spotlight. Vapes can only legally be sold at pharmacies. But with the government data estimating that 95% of the vapes that are sold are actually illicit, the opposition and some public health experts are arguing it is time for a new approach. Matt Bamford has the story on this morning.
2: For years, Australian authorities have tried to land a knockout blow on illicit tobacco and vapes. But the lucrative black market, now thought to be worth up to $6 billion, continues to boom in more ways than one.
3: We've had two firebombings in the Vega Electric, one at Maria and one down at Eden.
2: David Allen runs a hotel on the New South Wales south coast and has seen the impact firsthand.
3: It's just been a litany of firebombings, the criminality and lawlessness that we're seeing. It's just sickening.
2: He sells legal tobacco in the bottle shop at his pub and claims he's also losing thousands of dollars to criminals. He supports the coalition's latest tobacco policy, which includes creating a regulated market for adults to buy nicotine pouches and vapes, also known as e-cigarettes, replacing Labor's pharmacy-only model.
3: We've got to get control back of this market. We can't outsource it to the criminals. You know, we're seeing, you know, legal businesses basically shut their doors because they're being undercut by the underworld, and it's not fair on them. Consumers, you know, people who choose to smoke or vape, God knows what they are smoking or vaping, because there's no quality control of this stuff coming in.
2: Government data shows more than 95% of all e-cigarette products sold in Australia are illicit. Sydney University public health expert Egg Jegasothy says it makes Labor's current policy of restricting vape sales to pharmacies redundant.
4: The reason we have restrictions on vapes is so that we can control the products that are out there. We know that vaping is not as harmful as smoking in general, but it's not harmless. It's addictive, and there are ingredients in there that might have adverse health effects. But the products available for the black market are unregulated completely. We don't know what the concentration of nicotine is. We don't know what adulterant's in there. We have no control over who the products are sold to.
2: Dr. Jegasothy welcomes the coalition's approach and points to countries like the UK and New Zealand, where vapes are used to help smokers quit cigarettes.
4: Look, what the size of the illicit market tells us is that the policies as they are now are not working for the people who are actually using these products. And that's something that's been missing from the discussion and missing from the decision-making in all of this, is designing policy that actually works for the people who are actually affected by these policies and listening to those voices.
2: But health groups are divided. The Australian Medical Association, Cancer Council Australia, and the Australian Council on Smoking and Health, or ACOSH, all reject the proposal. ACOSH CEO Laura Hunter.
5: This is a disappointing and dangerous policy approach being taken by the coalition. It will not protect Australians, but it will cause more harm, more addiction, and more deaths within our community. The settings that we have in Australia have delivered some of the lowest smoking rates in the world, and we're now seeing daily vaping use amongst young people coming down. That's what good public health policy does. Fewer people becoming addicted in the first place.
2: She argues the lessons from overseas models are not clear cut.
5: New Zealand's figures show daily vaping among 15 to 17-year-olds rising from 2.6% 5 years ago to 13.6% after that introduction of the retail model. Imagine as a parent seeing your kid addicted to these things, accessing them from a model that's being pushed for by a political party.

0: And if kids pick up a vape, they're 5 times more likely to go on to cigarettes. They're also looking to open up a market for pouches. I mean, it's an absolute joke. These are not public health success stories that we should be importing from other countries.
1: That's the ACOSH CEO, Laura Hunter, ending Matt Bamford's report. This is ABC News Radio. Here are the headlines this morning. 2 further Australians have been located safe after last week's flood disaster in Nepal and Tibet. The government says the citizens were previously uncontactable but have been found safe and well. There are still 36 Australians missing. The federal government is facing a rebellion from state governments over its plan to abolish higher private health insurance rebates for the over 65s. The state and territory health ministers are heading into a meeting with their federal counterpart Mark Butler this morning, some demanding that he drop the plan completely. And the trailblazing American feminist Gloria Steinem has died aged 92. She was an award-winning journalist and writer, publisher and activist who helped women get greater reproductive rights and protection against sexual harassment. Eastern Standard Time right now. It's 8:45. Central Time, 8:15. If you're in WA, it is 6:45. Let's check in with Jared Coote, our sports reporter this morning. Hello, Jared.
2: Yeah, good morning again to you, Sarah. Let's start with the AFL. Of course, on Hawthorn, they've stunned Fremantle, beating the minor premiers by 32 points in the qualifying final in Perth. ABC Sports' Clint Wilden reports.
3: The Hawks are now one step from a grand final, earning a berth in a prelim with a brilliant performance against the Dockers. A record Fremantle home crowd of 59,446 packed Perth Stadium and saw Luke Jackson kick Freo's first. And then their side remained without another major until the third term. Hawthorn were more physical and better organised, inflicting Freo's first loss in Perth for 2026. James Sisley was outstanding for the Hawks in defence. The Dockers were kept to just 5 goals for the game, while Nick Watson, Dylan Moore and Jack Gunston booted 2 each for the Hawks. Freo is now still without a finals win since 2022. They'll take on the winner of the Cats Blues elimination final next weekend. Clint Wilden, ABC Sport, Perth.
2: And speaking of the Cats Blues elimination final later on tonight, Geelong midfielder Max Holmes has been named in that Cats side. The midfielder was a question mark heading into the contest at the MCG's attempt to make his comeback from a fractured ankle. Veteran Mark Blitzavs will also play while Sam De Koning has been admitted. The Blues have made just the one change. Defender Wade Dirksen named to play in his first final in place of the injured Nick Haynes. In the NRL, the Brisbane Broncos finished their season on a positive note with a 34-20 win over the 10th place Bulldogs at Stadium Australia in Sydney. With scores level at 10-all at halftime, the Broncos scored 4 tries in a dominant second half performance, securing a convincing victory in his final appearance for Brisbane before his move to the Rabbitohs. Payne Haas scored the opening try and finished with a powerful all-round performance. Bulldogs winger Jacob Kiraz has told ABC Sport it's been a disappointing year for the club.
4: Pretty upsetting. Obviously, we wanted to finish strong, and we're speaking about it the whole week, just to give our fans something to, be happy about. Obviously, not making finals, yeah, it's pretty upsetting for us. Yeah, it is what it is. We we've got a big preseason coming, and come back and work hard and get ready for a big year next year.
2: Australian tennis player Dan Sweeney is through to the third round of a Grand Slam for the first time after upsetting world number 14 Lorenzo Musetti at the US Open. The world number 123 lost the first set, but eventually won 3-6, 6-1, 6-2, 6-2 against the Italian, who did appear to be suffering physically. Fellow Australian Tristan Schoolcate won the first set against fifth seed Flavio Cabolli, but eventually lost in 4 sets. Alexei Poprin won the first set as well against 25th seed Alejandro Tabilo before losing in 4 sets. Men's world number 4 meantime, Felix Auger-Aliassime suffered a shock second round loss to 50th ranked Karen Khachanov in New York. The Canadian won the first set but eventually lost 6-7, 6-3, 6-2, 6-2. Italian Luciano Darderi and Argentine Francisco Cerundolo also managed second round victories. In the women's draw, Japanese player Naomi Osaka has beaten Czechia's Katerina Siniaková in the second round. Osaka fired 11 aces, rather, in the 6-2, 5-7, 6-1 victory. 8 seed Iga Świątek cruised past Nadia Podoroska in straight sets. The Belgian player Elise Mertens and Americans Amanda Anisimova and Madison Keys also managed victories. Soccer's world governing body has accused its European counterparts of a smear campaign against it and its leadership. Last week, UEFA filed legal papers in the US requesting disclosure of evidence and documents from FIFA in relation to President Gianni Infantino's scrap plan to sell off stakes in the World Cup to private investors. However, the BBC is now reporting FIFA has requested permission for access to documents.

0: documents be deferred or opposed by the end of the month. FIFA claims UEFA's argument suffers from a fundamental defect and legal deficiencies. Spanish cyclist Enric Mas has extended his overall lead at the Vuelta a España with a late attack as Slovenia's Jakub Omerzel won stage 12. Omerzel rode clear of his rivals on the final climb to win his first Grand Tour stage by nearly 2 minutes. Mas broke away from a small pack, including his main rivals, to increase his advantage by a further 27 seconds to 1 minute and 6 seconds overall. And Sarah, we do have another Australian on court at the US Open at the moment, none other than Alex Diminor, the sixth seed for this tournament, Australia's best chance, obviously, of getting it done. But, yeah, he is not looking great at the moment in the first set. He's down a break. It's 5-4, so his opponent, Botik van der Zandschulp, is serving for the first set. But it's not over yet. It is juice in that service game for the Dutchman. So, Alex, showing a bit of fight. I'll let you know how this one plays out. Maybe not if it doesn't go so well. I'll see.
1: Yeah, okay. Come on, Demon. We need him to get through this one. Thank you, Jared. Jared will be back with us in an hour's time. Certainly waiting on that Demon update. Okay, we're going to the US now, and just a warning, this story contains details that may be distressing for some listeners. The jury in the Lindsay Clancy murder trial has been sent home after a 6-day of deliberations has failed to reach a verdict. Now, this is a case which has captivated the US. In fact, it's getting plenty of headlines globally. Lindsay Clancy has admitted to killing her 3 children in Boston in early 2023. That is not being debated. But the jurors in the trial are deliberating whether or not she should be found criminally liable because she was suffering from postpartum psychosis at the time. Now, a single juror is preventing the jury from reaching a unanimous verdict. That's according to Clancy's lawyer. CNN's Cara Scannell has more on this for us.
2: The jury for the past 2 days have said that they've been unable to reach a decision, and that was all we knew. So no one knew if that was 7 jurors in one position and 5 in another. But today we learned from the defense attorney who summarized the note that the judge had received from the jury that there is one juror that will not follow instructions about reasonable doubt. That is how Clancy's attorney described it. So the judge brought the jurors in one by one, asked them at a sidebar whether they could follow his instructions on the law. The judge said that he was confident that they could. He then read to the jury in open court when they were all assembled his description, the legal requirements of reasonable doubt. What is reasonable doubt? And asked the jurors to go back and continue their deliberations. That all took place at the end of the day. So the jury will be back tomorrow to continue the deliberations and what will be day 7 of this case. But they have already been in deliberations for roughly 36 hours is our count. But very fascinating today to learn that there is one juror who seems to be in a different position than the rest. And that does tell us more than what we knew, where there was a lot of debate and discussion of maybe this is a split camp, you know, 50-50, you've got 6 on one side, 6 on the other. But now it seems like this is coming down to one juror. We do not know where that weight lies, though. Clancy's lawyer being quite confident that he thinks it's in his favor. He asked the judge to remove that one juror from the trial. The judge is not doing that. And the prosecutor saying, we don't know which side this one juror is on. We should just let this process play out. And Jim, we have seen this before in cases. The Sean Diddy Combs case, there was a juror that the jury sent a note saying there was one juror who wasn't following the law. And then the next day, a verdict was returned. So really still remains unclear how this is going to end. But the jury will be back tomorrow morning to continue their deliberations.
1: And you were listening there to the CNN reporter, Cara Scannell. Now, here is a rather strange question for you this Friday. What do burying undies, stealing from babies, and vicious friends all have in common? Well, they're all part of research projects which are being celebrated today as part of the Ig Nobel Awards. Now, these are the annual prizes that are given for research that first make people laugh but then make them think. They're actually not completely silly. We're joined now by ABC Science reporter Jacinta Bowler, who has been looking into the winners. Jacinta, hello.
3: Thanks for having me.
1: My pleasure. So 10 awards were given out in the ceremony in Zurich last night. One of those winners we can claim as our own, an Aussie. What can you tell us about Dr. Keelan Williams and her research into what we like in a friend?
3: Yes. So this research is quite fun. So she spoke about the idea that, you know, when we have friends, we want them to be kind.

0: kind and helpful and generous and all those kind of things. But there's also a part of us that really would like our friends to be vicious. The line that she used is that we have friends who would happily stab our ex in the eye if they had the chance.
1: Oh, I love that. So we need to be vicious. I have to say, I sometimes don't trust a person if they're too nice about everything. Is that kind of what she's getting at?
0: Absolutely. So yeah. What the research was looking at was basically trying to work out why these two things exist, why we kind of want people that you know, are a bit mean, but also, you know, all these other things. And the reason, of course, is that because we actually want friends that are nice to us and are loyal to us and all of those kind of things. So it's kind of, I love this because it kind of shows that what we want in a friend is, you know, people that care about us, but also are willing to go to bat for us as well.
1: Yeah, 100%. Okay, that's what I'm looking for in a friend for sure. And I want one who'll sit down and do a character assassination with, you know, someone we've met that day as well. That's important. Exactly. Anyway, I digress. Now, we've been talking all morning leading up to this interview that people have been burying underpants. Apparently 1,000 citizen scientists were enlisted to bury undies in 25 countries. Jacinta, can you tell me why?
0: I loved this piece of research. So the scientists that were part of this, they're soil scientists. They want to talk about how good soil is and, you know, the bacteria in there and how good it is for different things and growing food and, you know, decomposing stuff. So they thought about this. They went, how are we going to get people to be interested in this? And what they came up with was to get citizen scientists, so just regular people like you and me, and then taking them and asking them to bury cotton underwear in the ground and see how fast it decomposed. And I love this study. I mean, the idea that you just like, oh, if you have a look on the website, on the ABC News website, at the pictures of this, some of these undies are like, they're hanging by a thread. There's not much left after they've been in the ground for a bit.
1: And what's the implication there? If it's good soil, they break down more quickly?
0: Yes, absolutely. So what they found is that the buried undies decompose faster in soil with higher fertility and more nutrients. So the better the soil, the faster it, you know, broke down.
1: I was going to say something there. I'm going to hold my tongue for a moment about the state of some undies in my house. I'm going to leave that alone. I'm not going there. Now, the prize for biomechanics this year went to a team who studied the long history of kissing behaviour in humans. What was that about?
0: Well, it wasn't just humans, actually. It was also in animals as well. So what they were trying to do is work out a, you know, definition for kissing. And the reason for this, you know, you think, okay, humans kiss, you kind of know the motions, you know how it works. But it turns out that certain animal species do things that seem kind of like they're kissing as well. A really good example of this is polar bears. I wouldn't recommend eating while you're doing this, but if you look up on YouTube polar bear kissing, it's really hard. There's froth going on. They're really sticking their tongues down each other's mouth. They really go hard. But it doesn't seem like this particular behavior, and this happens in other animals and in insects as well, you know, it's not food transfer. It's not aggression. It's not a bunch of other things. So the researchers were like, okay, how do we get a definition that incorporates all of these different things, including, you know, the different ways that mouths kind of work? Like a polar bear snout looks different to a human, you know, face, and the same thing with an insect. So they came up with this definition. It's not a very sexy definition, mind you. The definition is non-agnostic interactions involving directed intraspecific oral-oral contact with some movement of the lips/mouth parts and no food transfer.
1: Otherwise known as pashing. I mean, say it as it is, I say, Jacinta. Just before you go, they've also been looking into who steals from who, or, you know, who's more honest. Apparently upper class steal from babies. What's that?
0: Yes, and look, the research here, upper class people did not come off well. They actually did a really big study. They did a bunch of different experiments, something like 7 or 8 experiments, to try and work out, you know, how upper class people go and behavior-wise work in compared to lower class people, and the ethical behavior specifically. And it turns out that in these different studies, you know, they did things like checking if you broke the law while driving, like running through a stop sign. You know, in negotiations, are you more likely to lie? Do you cheat to be able to win at a prize? And they gave the study participants a jar of lollies, which had been written on it, You know, they were told that it was intended for children. It was told very

0: food. These are for kids. They're going for another experiment. But do you want one? And upper class people were significantly more likely to be like, yeah, I'll take a couple lollies. Don't worry about it.
1: Look, I wouldn't describe myself as upper class, but I have been known to dip the hand in the children's lolly jar. So that is an interesting one. Okay, Jacinta, it's so fun chatting to you. This is a great story. Thank you very much for joining us this morning.
0: Of course.
1: Thank you. ABC Science reporter Jacinta Bowler, who has been looking into the Ig Nobel Awards there. Are you all thinking about what to do with your undies now? Check the soil in your garden, burying the undies, maybe stealing lollies from your kids. All right, that's enough of that. We are going to get you a news update and then we're going to be back after that with plenty more in terms of weather today. Just watch out for showers if you're in Melbourne, Perth, Adelaide or Darwin, but in all the other capital cities it should be fine. Eastern Standard Time, it's 9 a.m. Central Time, it is 8:30. In WA, it is 7 o'clock. ABC News, good morning. I'm Noni Edwards. Two further Australians have been located safe following the Nepal flood disaster. The government says the citizens were previously uncontactable but have now been found safe and well and don't require consular assistance. There are still 36 Australians who remain unaccounted for. Pacific leaders have issued a joint statement saying they didn't get enough notice of China's intercontinental ballistic missile test in July. Here's Foreign Affairs reporter Stephen Jedgetts.
2: Pacific officials have spent weeks negotiating what to say about the test at the Pacific Islands Forum leaders meeting in Palau. Several Pacific countries have already condemned the test, but now Pacific leaders have backed a final communique at their retreat, which says they didn't get adequate notice of the test, which they've labelled concerning. But Nauru has refused to back the statement, and Kiribati wasn't at the retreat, raising doubts over the Pacific consensus.
3: School principals and advocates, along with state and federal ministers, will hold talks at New South Wales Parliament to discuss growing concerns about sexual violence among teenagers. Today's roundtable is being held in the wake of multiple alleged sexual assaults involving teenagers in Sydney in recent weeks. The meeting is expected to address ways to combat violent sexual content that's being circulated online, including AI-generated material. Education Minister Prue Carr says consent education in schools can only do so much in tackling content that young people are exposed to outside the classroom.
4: A lot of it is how can we counter what's being thrown, quite frankly, at our young boys via their social media algorithms so we can protect our young girls. It's about schools, but it's about much more than that.
3: Experts are warning the rise of service-for-hire attacks are making the public more vulnerable to violent crimes. Authorities are investigating two separate fatal shootings in Sydney this week, with police suspecting they were both cases of mistaken identity. Adam Meyer from the Australian Criminal Intelligence Commission says prospective killers are often bidding against each other online.
5: We've seen service providers coming into the environment who will work for anyone, for any group. So they might be working for a particular network one week and then working for a complete other network the following, with really no association with the groups themselves.
3: Internationally, funerals have been held for two Palestinian teenagers in the occupied West Bank who were killed by Israeli settlers and soldiers in an attack on their village. The village council in Al-Murayyah says the 19 and 16-year-olds were killed as they tried to stop Israeli settlers from stealing their sheep. The Israeli military says its forces entered the village to provide security for an Israeli civilian and police trying to retrieve livestock. It claims soldiers struck what is described as key instigators of a violent disturbance in which Palestinians threw stones at Israeli troops. US President J.D. Vance is refusing to categorize recent fighting with Iran over the Strait of Hormuz as war. Washington and Tehran have exchanged back and forth attacks this week after a period of relative calm with no diplomatic talks in place. Mr. Vance says the US will continue to defend global shipping as Iran fires at ships transiting the strait.
6: I wouldn't call it a war. Right now, there is no active shooting. I recognize there have been places where this has flared up. Major combat operations lasted for about 6 weeks. But when you ask, when will this end, you're asking me a question like, when will the Iranians stop shooting at ships?
3: The celebrated author and women's rights activist Gloria Steinem has died aged 92. Here's Sarah Amir.
7: The New York Times columnist and founder of Miss Magazine was one of the most visible symbols

0: and potent voices of the movement known as second wave feminism in the 60s and 70s. She was a fierce advocate for feminist causes, speaking at college campuses, community centres, rallies and marches. Her foundation says she died in her home in New York City, surrounded by loved ones. Former US Secretary of State and First Lady Hillary Clinton has led the tributes, hailing her as one of the architects of the entire structure of women's equality. Kamala Harris, Nancy Pelosi and Meghan Markle are among other prominent women to have paid tribute.
1: To sport now, and Australian tennis player Dane Sweeney shocked world number 14 Lorenzo Musetti in the second round at the US Open. The world number 123 lost the first set but eventually won 3-6, 6-1, 6-2, 6-2 against the Italian, who appeared to be suffering physically. Sweeney will now take on 21st seed Luciano Dadari in the third round appearance at a Grand Slam.
2: Thank you very much, Noni.
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2: Hello, it is Friday the 4th of September. Thanks for your company right across the country. Sarah Morris with you this morning. Making news, two more Australians thought missing in Nepal have been found alive. We've got the details. We'll bring that to you next. Also, rebels in the ranks. State governments are fighting a federal plan to abolish higher private health rebates for the over 65s. So we'll be chatting to the New South Wales Health Minister. And it's 20 years since Steve Irwin died, so we take a look back on his life, including the moment he met his wife.
4: And I'm doing a crocodile demonstration, and I look over and here's this drop-dead gorgeous Sheila in the crowd staring right at me.
2: Oh, Steve Irwin, the crocodile hunter. That's all coming up here in just a moment on ABC News Radio. But we are this morning going to start with some heartening news. We've just learnt that two further Australians have been located safe after last week's flood disaster in Nepal and Tibet. Now, the government says these citizens were previously uncontactable, but they have been found safe and well, and they don't require consular assistance. The Federal Treasurer, Jim Chalmers, says it's wonderful news.
5: I can confirm that two more Australians were located overnight. That would be a huge relief to the loved ones of these two Australians who've been located. But we still have very serious concerns for the 36 Australians that we haven't been able to locate yet. Australia is sending some of its best people to that part of the world. Around 40 personnel are being sent there. About half of them are there already, part of our $11 million commitment, because there are thousands of people still missing in Nepal and in Tibet. Good news that two Australians have been located overnight. We are concerned for the 36 who are still unaccounted for.
2: Indeed. And a team of specialists from Fire and Rescue New South Wales have left for Nepal this morning to help with the search and rescue efforts. They're going to use drones to search areas that are too dangerous or too difficult for the ground crews to assess. And they're providing live and thermal imaging as well as mapping to help locate any victims, but also check out the damage as well. And look, this is very much needed. More than a week on from those catastrophic floods, many villages remain completely isolated. There are some locations there where Australians went missing as well. The ABC has flown over and visited some of the worst affected areas. And on that flight was our correspondent, Meghna Bali.
6: From Kathmandu, it takes less than an hour to reach some of the worst hit flood areas. The further north we fly, towards the border with Tibet, the more the road below us disappears. From up here, the geography of this disaster becomes clearer. Green Himalayan slopes give way to kilometres of grey mud and debris. We fly over Timore, then follow the river towards Siabrubesi.
7: It's quite confronting to see this disaster from this height and so close up. It's one thing to try and understand it from a laptop, but flying over it like this, it's absolutely devastating how little trace of life is left in these areas anymore.
6: This stretch matters deeply to families back in Australia. Himalayan Glacier Adventures says 10 of its missing Australian clients were travelling between this area and the border crossing into Tibet when the flood hit. Their families have been urging authorities to put more resources into searching the region. And Australia is now stepping up its involvement by sending in drone specialists to help map and search terrain that's difficult to reach on foot.

0: Their deployment was in response to Australia's ongoing offers of assistance to Nepal.
1: In Subrabesi, helicopters are still bringing in food, medicine and rescue crews because there's no functioning roads for vehicles. Riksing Lama was here when the flood came. He tells me in his village, 30 to 32 people died. He says he can't even keep track of the number. And he says the little relief supplies flying in are being shared amongst survivors. He says he's got nowhere to go. And even if he did have the money, there were no shops to buy things from. He says they're in too much pain. Nearby, a rescue operation involving the Indian Army is trying to reach people trapped inside damaged hydropower facilities. Manish says five of his colleagues are still inside and he won't return to Kathmandu until he knows what happened to them.
2: Not going back till there is a resolution about the trapped persons.
1: So far, no one has been found alive.
2: The rescue team are trying to extract them.
3: Yes.
2: They're trying their best. They're regularly trying, so we believe they can be survived there.
1: In recent days, three bodies have been recovered from the site. They've been flown by helicopter to nearby Trishuli, where they can be identified and eventually returned to their families. Manish is still waiting. So too are the families of 38 missing Australians. But more than a week after the flood, the scale of the challenge is devastatingly clear.
4: That's our reporter Meg Nabali in Nepal. Well, coming back home now, the federal government is facing a rebellion from state governments over its plan to abolish higher private health insurance rebates for the over 65s. State and territory health ministers are meeting with their federal counterpart, Mark Butler, this morning, some demanding that he drop the plan completely. Now, the private health insurance rebate is a partial financial contribution that is paid by the Australian government to help lower the cost of private health insurance. The idea being that that will encourage people to get private health cover, which reduces pressure on the public hospital system. Now, currently, higher earners receive a smaller rebate than low-income earners. But once you're over 65, you get a bigger rebate, and it grows again once you turn 70. Well, the health ministers of New South Wales, Queensland, the Northern Territory and Tasmania say they're concerned that abolishing this rebate will end up forcing older Australians to drop their cover and then put more pressure on public hospitals. But the federal government claims that the vast majority of seniors would keep their policy even if the rebate was dumped. Well, the New South Wales Health Minister, Ryan Park, says there is too much conflicting information to be able to commit to these proposed changes. We spoke to him this morning. Here's what he said.
5: Our initial modelling says that this could be anywhere between 6,000 and 23,000 additional surgeries taken on by the state. That equates to around 3,000 to 12,000 additional bed days. So we've got concerns. It's very early on. We are prepared to have a look at this modelling more carefully, and the federal government says it has a set of modelling that doesn't have that level of impact. That's the case. We want to have those discussions today and ongoing. Look, this is a difficult issue. We've already got a health system here in New South Wales under considerable pressure from older patients stuck in our hospitals, and we're going through a period of increased demand coming into our hospitals. So we don't want any more pressure on than is already there.
4: We are hearing, though, from the federal government, from its modelling, that actually people will keep, or a lot of people will keep their private health even if this rebate is dropped. And they're saying, well, then why is the federal government compensating, I guess, or picking up some of the bill here when they don't need to? Because it is an expensive bill.
5: Yeah, no doubt it is. And the federal government have every right to have a look at it. But I think the states and territories have also, as the system managers and who are running our hospitals every day, have a right to say that we want to have a discussion around this, because we want to get to a better understanding of their modelling. No doubt they want to have a look at ours. But we are just concerned that there is the potential to have another big impact on our hospital system at a time when, you know, here in New South Wales, we've got over 1,000 older patients stuck in our hospitals that shouldn't be there and should be in aged care or should be at home receiving home care support, but are languishing in our state's hospitals. So we can't afford to see any more changes that will put more pressure on our system at the moment.
4: Certainly there is the aspect of the pressure that this puts on the public hospitals. But in the interviews we've been doing on this topic, we've also been hearing from people saying, well, look, I might keep my private health even if the

0: rebate's gone, but that means I can't afford other things. And it might be that I give up fresh fruit. It might be that I give up going to visit my friends and have a coffee on Thursday mornings, and that's bad for my mental health. What are you hearing from people in New South Wales about whether or not this will impact their lives physically and tangibly?
1: Well, what we know is that our community, we're going through a difficult period in terms of cost of living, inflation. We've had a number of interest rate rises. The community's doing it tough at the moment. That's clear. So anything that puts additional pressure, particularly on our older population, on household budgets or personal budgets, makes it difficult for them to enjoy other aspects of their life. And what we're saying to the Commonwealth Government here is we want them to really think this through, because these are people who have often worked hard all their life. They've often paid taxes for their entire life. They've done what people have said for them to do, and that is take out private health insurance. And what we don't want to see that is a sort of a punishment happening at this stage of their life, particularly when they're likely to use more services as they get older, particularly health services.
0: We're talking as well, of course, about the impact on the public health system. I mean, you've been talking there about the backlog. Is it a cop-out to blame the federal government here? Do you think the state governments could be doing more to address the pressure themselves?
1: Look, I don't think it's a cop-out. We're doing an enormous amount at the moment to divert patients away from our emergency department. We're getting through more surgeries, elective surgeries, than we ever have had before. We're investing massive amounts in initiatives and reforms like hospital in the home and geriatric outreach to keep aged care patients where they want to stay, which is in their home or residential aged care home. We're continuing to invest in that, and that's what we'll do, and that's the accountability that's on state and territory ministers. But what we can't continue to do is lose beds every day in the vicinity of thousands of beds across the country. In this case, in New South Wales, over 1,000 just for aged care patients when they don't need to be in there, and we're experiencing increased demands coming into our hospitals. So we've got a perfect storm where we're not able to use the beds because patients are stuck in them who should be in residential aged care or at home, yet we've also got big increases in demand coming through the front door, and that pretty quickly leads to bed block and access block, and that's a real challenge across the nation at the moment.
0: So that's the New South Wales Health Minister, Ryan Park. As soon as we get word as to what's happened in that meeting between the health ministers, we'll bring it to you. Don't know that we're getting a decision today from the federal government on whether or not they'll drop this policy, but certainly we should get a vibe or a mood coming out of that meeting. So stick with us for those outcomes. This is ABC News Radio. Here are the headlines this morning. Two further Australians have been located safe after last week's flood disaster in Nepal and Tibet. There are still, however, 36 Australians still missing. The trailblazing American feminist Gloria Steinem has died, aged 92. She was an award-winning journalist, writer and publisher, also an activist and campaigner who helped women get greater reproductive rights, economic parity and protection against sexual harassment. And talking of powerful women, the Italian leader Giorgia Meloni will today become her country's longest-serving prime minister since World War II. She's the first female prime minister and has been in power for close to 4 years. That's notable in a country which has had 68 governments in 80 years. Eastern Standard Time right now. It is 17 minutes past 9. Central Time, 13 minutes to 9. And if you're in WA, it is 17 minutes past 7. Now, the World Meteorological Organization has warned that the world is facing a supersized El Niño that is intensifying and will likely persist until at least February. Models are indicating that this year's event will become the strongest on record as well. Those warnings are on a global scale. So what might it mean closer to home here in Australia? Well, El Niño events tend to mean hotter and drier conditions, and they can increase the risk of heatwaves, drought and bushfires. But 2026 so far has been wetter than expected in many parts of Australia, and it may end up being the wettest El Niño year ever. We've been speaking to Dr. Andrew Watkins, who is an adjunct professor at Monash University's School of Earth, Atmosphere and Environment. He's also a counsellor on the Climate Council, and he's explained how El Niño impacts weather patterns.
2: Look, El Niño itself is really just describing this region or huge area of warmer than normal ocean temperatures along the equator. And basically in El Nino, that warm

those warm temperatures move towards South America, and they kind of drag the rain and the cloud and the winds along with them. It's like carrying a kettle around the kitchen, you know, the steam follows you. And so right now, that rain and cloud and everything has moved off to South America. So over there, it's been wet, and like Chile has had a massive snow season for their skiers over there compared to ours. But El Nino basically is this movement.

0: you're talking there, I guess, at the moment, what we've been seeing from El Nino in other parts of the world. What does it mean on the ground here in Australia, this particular one, do you think?
1: Well, typically El Nino does give us drier and hotter conditions across much of Australia, but particularly eastern and southern Australia. The strength of El Nino doesn't always match the strength of the impact. The biggest one in the previous century, in 97-98, actually had some decent, semi-decent spring rain, but 82-83 was a massive drought in Australia.
0: What would you be advising this morning then to, I guess, farmers particularly, who are trying to think about what they need to do and how they prepare over the next couple of months? Because they might be hearing this headline this morning which says, look, this El Nino is going to persist until at least February, and they're probably thinking there's a lot of months between now and then. How do I ensure I got enough feed for my stock? What can they take from these warnings?
1: Yeah, so that's fairly normal that an El Nino would last through spring and the summer. Look, at the moment, checking out the Bureau's seasonal forecast is probably the best, and it's suggesting, yeah, pretty dry in the spring, looking dry and hot for the spring, but then easing up a little bit as we get into the summer. So getting through the next few months, just a couple of months, is probably the key at the moment. Mm-hmm.
0: When you say easing up, does it look like there's some reasonable rain coming, does it, in summer?
1: Well, not so much reasonable rain, but at least not being in those extremely dry conditions. It's partly because we've got some very warm water around Australia, and that's adding some moisture into the atmosphere. And also the Indian Ocean at the moment is holding back. It's not going into a dry pattern as well, and that's when we get our really bad droughts.
0: Is there a link between climate change and El Nino weather patterns?
1: Most certainly there's a link between climate change and everything now, really. We can't get away from it. The climate change has been boosting our temperatures in the Pacific Ocean by about half a degree to a full degree, and that's been boosting El Nino as well. And at the moment, I look at the charts and it's unbelievable that underneath the water, underneath the surface of the water in that El Nino area, I'm now seeing 10 degrees above normal, which is just, frankly, from the climate scientist, the technical term, insane. It really is incredible that we're seeing temperatures that warm, and that's because about 90% of the excess energy that we absorb through greenhouse gases actually goes into the ocean, and that's where it's storing it in the deeper ocean, which means that El Ninos now are supercharged whenever they occur.
0: Whenever they occur, you mentioned there, does that mean they might occur more often?
1: No, the science currently says the frequency would probably stay much the same, but the intensity would be greater. And likewise, the rainfall, say in South America, when they get the rain, is a lot greater. So likewise here too, for every degree of global warming, you get about 7% more moisture in the atmosphere. It can be more when the weather pattern's concentrated. So when we do get rain in Australia, it will tend to be more than it used to be. So that's the only saving grace with climate change.
0: There you are, Dr. Andrew Watkins, who's an adjunct professor at Monash University's School of Earth, Atmosphere and Environment. He's also a counsellor on the Climate Council, speaking to us this morning. Now, can you remember the moment that you heard the news that crocodile hunter Steve Irwin had died? I think there might be a fair few Australians who can pinpoint that moment. He, of course, was killed while filming a documentary in far north Queensland. And today marks 20 years since that happened. All this time on, though, his presence is still pretty strongly felt, and his family is definitely keeping his legacy alive. Our reporter Jessica Ross has been to meet some of those who knew Steve best.
2: In Bob Blasdell's editing studio in inner city Brisbane, Steve Irwin is everywhere. His smile is beaming from movie posters, photographs, old newspaper clippings, and from the screen.
3: I absolutely thrived on it.
4: He did. He thrived on it.
2: Mr. Blasdell edited all five seasons of the Crocodile Hunter series, along with Steve's films and documentaries.
5: Here is this character who sucked you through the lens and plonked you in his lap and took you on the journey with him.
2: He's watching an episode with John Stainton, Steve's producer, director and friend, who discovered the young zookeeper during a shoot for a beer commercial. Steve had offered to show him a few videos he'd taken at his zoo on the Sunshine Coast.
6: And I was so wrapped in it. He has mesmerised me for this whole 3-hour thing.
2: That

0: kick-started the series that would propel the khaki-clad conservationist onto the international stage and make Australia's zoo one of the country's most well-known tourist attractions. And, like his famous outfit, Steve's personality rarely changed.
1: When we first flew over to America, we stayed at the Beverly Wilshire Hotel, which is really nice. The studio had organised a suite and all that stuff, top place. I went up to his room to get him and take him down for dinner or something, and on the floor, he'd taken his rolled up bloody swag.
2: He was just like a normal bloke, and that's really, really rare. You know, he didn't have a silver spoon in his mouth. He was just a good old Aussie guy who became famous.
0: Wes Mannion was 14 when he met Steve Irwin while visiting the zoo in the mid-80s.
2: The day of, he was jumping an alligator and I was just like, this guy's my hero.
0: The two would go on to become close mates and work side by side, with Wes eventually taking on the role of Australia's zoo director, a job he held until 2020.
2: He was like my brother, my best friend, my mentor and my boss, all rolled into one. I don't think there's a day, even from the time I met him to now, that I haven't thought about him.
0: That down-to-earth nature and passion for wildlife saw him make the biggest catch of all, American-born Terry Irwin.
3: And I'm doing a crocodile demonstration, and I look over and here's this drop-dead gorgeous Sheila in the crowd staring right at me. How lucky am I to have met my absolute perfect woman?
0: He brought his wife and later their young children, Bindi and Robert, along for the wild ride. Mr. Blasdell says it was impossible not to get caught up in Steve's enthusiasm and in the action.
4: The croc's 4 metres long, so I'm there and the next minute somebody screams out, "It's building!" And Steve screamed out, "Bob, jump on its bloody tail!" It lifted its back legs and started to thrash its tail. And I'm going up in the air a metre, side to side about a metre and a half, and I'm hanging on for dear life. God bless you, Steve. It really was the highlight of my life.
0: On the 4th of September 2006, it was an announcement that made international news.
5: Tonight, tragedy on the reef. Steve Irwin killed by a stingray.
6: The exuberant conservationist known as the crocodile hunter, Steve Irwin, died today.
7: Australian crocodile hunter Steve Irwin has died during...
0: The 44-year-old was snorkelling at Bat Reef off Port Douglas in far north Queensland during filming of the ocean's deadliest documentary. It's thought the stingray might have mistook his shadow for a predator, lashing out in self-defence. 20 years on, the Steve Irwin Wildlife Reserve protects about 180,000 hectares of precious habitats across Queensland. Bindi and Robert are stars in their own right, with Robert recently hosting the Logie Awards.
8: Have a go at the size of this bloke.
0: Bringing out some scaly friends, just like his dad did at the Logies in 2003.
9: That was actually the very same year that I was born, and I've been very proud to follow in his footsteps ever since.
0: Mr. Mannion says the feeling would be mutual.
2: He'd be super, super, super proud, as any father is with their kids, you know, when you see them happy.
0: Mr. Stainton says Steve should be remembered not just for his wildlife conservation efforts, but his massive heart.
1: And he just cared so much about that. He had so many sides to him. He was a great man who's sadly missed.
10: Oh, indeed he is. That's the producer and director, John Stainton, ending that report by Jessica Ross, looking back at the life, legacy and legacy of the crocodile hunter Steve Irwin, 20 years today since he died.
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10: 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Quickly checking the finance screen. It was a better night's trade in the US. The Nasdaq up by 1.4%. The S&P 500 by 1%. The Dow Jones by 1.1%. The SPY 200 futures here locally also up by 0.3% at 9,037 this morning. So that's good news ahead of our stock market opening up. The Aussie dollar trading at 71.9 US cents. Okay, in terms of weather today, if you're in Brisbane, it's going to be sunny with a top of 31. Sydney, sunny and a top of 23, cloudy and 18.

0: degrees in Canberra today. Showers with a top of 18 in Melbourne. Cloudy and a maximum of 15 degrees in Hobart today. Adelaide, you're in for showers with a top temperature of 21 degrees. Perth, a shower or two for you as well and a maximum of 20. And if you're in Darwin, a shower to watch out for and a top temperature of 33 degrees.
1: ABC News, good morning. I'm Noni Edwards. More than a week on from catastrophic flooding on the Nepal-Tibet border, killing more than 1,200 people, the head of a Central Australian multicultural group says Nepali families from Alice Springs have flown back to the country to support rescue operations. 36 Australians are among thousands who remain unaccounted for in the wake of the tragedy, floods likely triggered by a large chunk of ice breaking off a Himalayan glacier. Multicultural Community Services Central Australia chair and member of the Nepali community, Mona Ulak, says the organisation has been working hard to support the people through the crisis.
2: Some have already flown to Nepal and some have their families missing and not knowing where to go or how to find out. So all they have been doing helplessly is my people are missing, putting their images and photos in their social media.
1: A roundtable on sexual violence is being held at New South Wales Parliament today following multiple sexual assault cases involving teenagers in recent weeks. School principals, advocates, researchers and ministers are convening for the crisis talks later this morning to discuss ways to address violent sexual content that's being circulated online, including AI-generated material. It comes after three students from Scots College allegedly assaulted a teenage girl in Sydney's east. Three boys were accused of assaulting a girl in southwest Sydney, and a 16-year-old girl's death on Sydney's northern beaches being suspected of being related to a sexual choking act. The deputy Liberal leader is defending the Nationals leader amid his claim of the feminisation of the school curriculum. Matt Canavan has doubled down, arguing an anti-boy ideology is being taught in classrooms. Liberal leader Angus Taylor has also accused some teachers of pushing agendas, prompting the Education Union to fire back and label the comments fundamentally incorrect. Jane Hume has told Channel 7 Senator Canavan was speaking from his own experience as a parent.
3: Australian parents have the right to speak up about that. We want our children to go to school to learn how to think, not what to think. And if there is activism that's creeping into our classrooms or our curriculum, why not speak up about it?
1: The Minerals Council of Australia is calling on the Northern Territory Government to fast-track money from its $113 million Legacy Mines Fund to start rehabilitating more collapsed, polluting old mines across the territory. The Northern Land Council says traditional owners in the top end are planning to start mandating that sufficient funds are put aside by mining companies coming onto their land for rehabilitation because they think the government isn't requiring adequate security bonds. The Mineral Council's Northern Australian Executive Director, Catherine Tilmouth, says if the NT government sped up remediation of old mines, that would make traditional owners less worried they could face more mining damage on their land.
4: There are also legacy mine funds that are held completely separate, the 1% levy coming off of those bonds, to address some of those longer term previous issues and mine sites that weren't covered by this bonds legislation. So we'd like to see that money go out the door.
1: Turning overseas, the defence attorney for accused American triple child killer Lindsay Clancy says he does not want a mistrial. Jury deliberations have been deadlocked and will continue for a seventh day tomorrow. Clancy's legal team have argued she was experiencing postpartum psychosis when she strangled her three young children in the basement of their Boston home, in part due to inadequate medical care. Speaking outside court, her lawyer, Kevin Reddington, says one juror is holding up the verdict.
5: Guilty person who has doubt but will not listen to the judge's instruction.
6: Yeah. Kevin, do you want a new juror or do you want a mistrial?
5: I don't want a mistrial. Why would I want a mistrial?
1: If you or someone you know needs somebody to talk to, call Beyond Blue on 1300 224 636. Author and women's rights activist Gloria Steinem's being remembered as kind, somewhat shy, and a wonderful listener. The famous US feminist died yesterday, aged 92. Former ABC presenter Virginia Triolis told 774 ABC Melbourne, Ms. Steinem has always been one of her heroes, and it was a privilege to interview her once in Melbourne.
7: She was kind. She was gentle. She still had elements of that shyness that she spoke about and wrote about all her life. She had always battled low self-esteem coming from a very high

0: hard early upbringing, and she was an exceptionally good listener.
1: In sport, American NFL team, the San Francisco 49ers, are arriving in Melbourne today ahead of a game against the LA Rams at the MCG. The match next Friday is part of a week of NFL promotion in Melbourne, kicking off this Sunday at Fed Square. You're up to date now with the very latest from ABC News.
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2: Good morning. It is Friday, the 4th of September. Great to have your company. Coming up, could pensioners be the answer to Australia's sluggish productivity? We're going to chat to a former politician who thinks so. Also, we'll learn more about an infectious disease that can be caught at petting zoos. This after a young girl died. And the trailblazing American feminist, Gloria Steinem, has died at the age of 92.
4: She just looked at the light in the middle of the darkness and kept on saying, we can do it. We're not going to give up. We will triumph.
2: But we're actually going to start in Queensland this half hour because there are new figures showing that crime in the state has dropped ever since the state government introduced its signature adult crime, adult time laws. Now, data from the Australian Bureau of Statistics found that crime numbers dropped by 4%. Between 2024 and 2025, but experts are cautioning that the law's not the only reason for the decline. Will Murray reports for us from Brisbane.
5: New data from the Australian Bureau of Statistics show that crime victims of crime numbers in Queensland have dropped by 4% between 2024 and 2025. Now, this is a big deal because it's the first time we've seen ABS data, data that can't be fudged and moved around to suit a political narrative, that's come out specifically on victims of crime since the government's signature adult crime, adult time laws became legislated. So for those of you who might not be aware, these were first brought in the end of 2024, basically legislates harsher penalties for child offenders who commit a serious crime. This is massive news for the government because, and the Premier David Crisafulli, because he specifically staked his leadership in late 2024 on bringing down victims of crime numbers in his first term. And he later qualified that slightly that it would be per capita, because as we just heard, you know, this is a rapidly growing place, so that there'll be a very relieved bunch over at Parliament House this morning. Now, experts have questioned the link between the ABS drop and adult crime, adult time laws, saying that victims of crime were already coming down before they became legislated, and that there's no necessary tangible link between, let's say, putting potential youth offenders off through these new laws and a drop in the data. So a slight qualification there. But you'll hear from government ministers today who certainly don't see it like that. This is a massive win for them. We know that crime is very politically useful, expedient. It's a big hot button topic for everyone across the country at the moment. They will be saying this proves beyond doubt that this adult crime, adult time legislation is working, that their expansions of adult crime, adult time into new crimes is also working, and it gives them the go-ahead for bringing in new expanded laws such as breach bail, go to jail, which has just entered Parliament last week, which will mandate a 12-month sentence for youth offenders and adult offenders who commit a serious crime while out on bail. So depending on how you see it, it's a good day to be the government.
2: Okay. You are listening there to our reporter, Will Murray, who is in Brisbane. Well, I'm going to bring you now to Victoria because a young girl has died after a weeks-long battle against an infectious disease that her parents say may have been caused by a bacteria that she contracted at a petting zoo. Now, there's a chance that the child contracted the disease when she came into contact with an animal contaminated with a toxic strain of E. coli. This strain is known as HUS. It can be fatal, and it is most common in children under the age of 5. Well, Thomas Jeffries is a senior lecturer in microbiology at Western Sydney University, and he joins us now. Thomas, good morning.
6: Good morning, Sarah.
2: What can you tell us about this syndrome and how rare it is?
6: Yeah, so hemolytic uremic syndrome is caused by a specific type of E. coli. It's pretty rare, so most E. coli are harmless, and some cause, you know, food and waterborne diseases, and some cause more serious infections, and one of the types that causes this produces a toxin called the Shigella toxin, and that one of the complications of that can be HUS, which is where it starts to affect the kidneys quite seriously.
2: And how's it spread?
6: So it's spread a few different ways, food and water, but also contact with animals. So generally that contact is what's called the fecal-oral route. So urine or feces is spread usually into the mouth of a human, and that's why it's more risky for children because, you know, they're putting fingers and toys and things in their mouth. So generally it's, but also the it can be on the skin or fur of the animals, and that's why, you know, there's a particular concern around petting zoos.
2: Is it, we mentioned they're petting zoos, and we'll get into how big a concern they actually are in just a moment, but there's petting zoos and then there's also, you know, household pets, there's wildlife. Yeah. Are all those animals as equally, I guess, a risk?
6: Generally speaking, for bacterial infections, yes, but often the ones that come from, say, wildlife tend to be different than the ones that come from more agricultural or petting zoo type animals or household pets. But the general principles are always the same around hand hygiene and hand washing and vigilance.
2: Yeah, okay, understood. And I guess to that note, you know, petting zoos are amazing for kids. And there might be a lot of parents listening this morning thinking, oh, I must never take a child to a petting zoo now because they might die.
6: Sure.
2: What would your advice be to parents around petting zoos?
6: Yeah, look, it's more about risk management. You know, they're great educational experiences for kids. And I'm certainly not arguing that people shouldn't go to petting zoos. I'm going to a petting zoo next weekend with my family. So, you know, it's more about being vigilant and observing children to make sure they're, you know, washing their hands properly. So 20 seconds with running water and soap. Hand sanitizer is good, but it's only just a sort of a stopgap. It's not the main game in town because you want to be actually removing the bacteria with running water. And also just making sure, you know, smaller kids aren't just shoving their hands in their mouths after petting animals and things. So, look, there's risks with a lot of different things, right? And it's more about managing those risks and taking precautions. And this is a tragic case, but it's also important to remember that it's a rare case.
2: It's a rare case and perhaps a learning opportunity as well for the public here. I'm wondering, if you are a parent, what are the sort of warning signs when it comes to this syndrome and its symptoms?
6: Yeah, look, as with a lot of these sorts of diseases, the early warning symptoms are common across a lot of different things. So it's like nausea, stomach cramps, vomiting, diarrhea. So, you know, they're sort of classic gastro-type symptoms. And, you know, people with kids know full well that you experience that quite regularly. So it's important in that situation to, you know, maybe reach out to a GP. It's if there's blood in the feces, or if there's things like reduced urination, lethargy, pallor, which is where you're really pale, and particularly bruising or red spots on the skin, that there's more of a high risk of HARC, and that's, or HUS, and that's, you know, that's emergency room territory. So it's about monitoring the symptoms, utilising the phone hotlines that are available, and, you know, if you think those more extreme symptoms might be occurring, then,
2: get moving.
6: Better to err on the side of caution and get help, yeah.
2: Yeah, completely. Petting zoos themselves, is there anything they can do to try and mitigate some of the risk here?
6: Yeah, look, and when I was looking into this, the Australian Veterinary Association endorses petting zoos and makes clear that they're fine, but they do suggest certain hygiene practices and an actual hygiene plan for the petting zoos, and that mainly involves two things. It involves supervision, and it involves making sure that there's hand washing facilities very regularly interspersed around the petting zoos. And, you know, I'm sure this story will make a lot of the facilities sort of more engaged with that process. So perhaps if parents are concerned, they could contact a facility and just make sure that, you know, they've got lots of hand washing. And then it's really on the parent's supervision and just making sure that the hand washing and stuff is done and, you know, you're not touching like the animal's mouth or getting bitten or things like that. So, yeah, a lot of it's supervision, and I can't stress enough constant hand washing and hand sanitizer, but particularly washing.
2: Sage advice there, Thomas. Thank you very much for joining us. And you and your family enjoy the petting zoo when you go in a couple of weeks.
6: Will do.
2: All right. Thanks.
6: Have a nice day.
2: You too. Thomas Jeffries there, a senior lecturer in microbiology at Western Sydney University. This is ABC News Radio. Let's get the headlines this morning. Two further Australians have been located safe.

0: after last week's flood disaster in Nepal and Tibet. There are still, however, 36 Australians still missing. The federal government is facing a rebellion from state governments over its plan to abolish higher private health insurance rebates for the over 65s. The state health ministers are meeting with their federal counterpart, Mark Butler, this morning. Some are demanding he drop the plan completely. And the late Steve Irwin is being remembered on the 20th anniversary of his death as a pioneer in promoting crocodile research. He was killed by a stingray while filming a documentary in far north Queensland. Eastern Standard Time right now. It's 9:15 Central Time, 9:45. Sorry, I'm going to start that all again. I've got the timing completely wrong. Eastern Time, it is 9:45. In Adelaide, in the centre of Australia, it is 9:15. And if you're in WA, it is 8:45. Sorry, can't read the clock this morning. Someone who doesn't make mistakes like that is our sports reporter, Jared Coote. He's with us. Good morning.
1: I make a trillion mistakes, Sarah.
0: but you can tell the time.
1: You know what it is? It's sport time. That's all you have to say.
0: Good point.
1: Let's talk AFL, and Hawthorn has stunned minor premiers Fremantle with a convincing 10 goals, 12.72 to 5.10.40 victory in their qualifying final in Perth, earning a home prelim final. The Dockers started fast with Luke Jackson kicking the first of the match, but Hawthorn quickly gained control with relentless pressure and ball movement. The Hawks now advance straight through to a preliminary final of the MCG, while the Dockers must regroup and win through the semi-finals to keep their premiership campaign alive. Hawks star Jamin Impey says his side was confident heading into the game.
2: We knew that we had it coming tonight, but we felt confident internally. I suppose that's cliche, right? But you finished top four, so you come in confident. We've had the wins on the board to feel confident. We've been able to win in different facets of the game all year. So yeah, it was pleasing to come over and play well and to win.
1: In the NRL, defending Premier Brisbane has ended its disappointing title defence with a convincing win over Canterbury Banks down at Stadium Australia in Sydney. ABC Sports' Andrew Moore reports.
3: The Broncos scored 6-4. It was 10-all at halftime after they'd raced to a 10-0 lead. Departing front rower Payne Haas crashed over in the 6th minute. It was a mixed first half from him, though. He was to spend 10 minutes in the sin bin after being marched for repeated infringements. The Bulldogs fought back with tries to Lockie Galvin and Inari Tuala before halftime, but then 4 tries in 11 minutes to Billy Walters, Ben Hunt, Jordan Rickey, and man of the match Josiah Carapani proved the difference as the Broncos win at 34 points to 20 before a crowd of 13,802. Andrew Moore, ABC Sport, Sydney.
1: Australian tennis player Dane Sweeney is through to the third round of a Grand Slam for the first time after upsetting world number 14 Lorenzo Musetti at the US Open. The world number 123 lost the first set but eventually won 3-6, 6-1, 6-2, 6-2 against the Italian, who appeared to be suffering physically. Fellow Aussie Tristan Skulcate won the first set against 5th seed Claver Cabolli but eventually lost in 4 sets. Alexei Poprin also looked good in his first set against 25th seed Alejandro Tabilo before losing in 4 sets. Meanwhile, in the women's second with the men's draw, 4th seed Felix Auger-Aliassime had a shock second round loss to 50th-ranked Karen Khachanov. The Canadian won the first set, but eventually went down 6-7, 6-3, 6-2, 6-2. Italian Luciano Darderi and Argentine Francisco Cerundolo also managed second round victories. Now into the women's draw, Japanese player Naomi Osaka has beaten Czech's Katerina Siniakova in the second round. Osaka fired down 11 aces in the 6-2, 5-7, 6-1 victory. 8th seed Iga Swiatek cruised past Nadia Podoroska in straight sets. The Belgian player Elise Mertens and Americans Amanda Anisimova and Madison Keys also managed victories. Well, Jess Fox has won gold in the K1 event at the Canoe Slalom World Cup in France. The now 5-time world champion overcame a 2-second penalty to top the standings for her second World Cup win of the season. The event was held at the same venue where Fox won 2 of her 3 Olympic gold medals in 2024. American NFL team, the San Francisco 49ers, are arriving in Melbourne this morning ahead of a game against the Los Angeles Rams at the MCG. The match next Friday is part of a week of NFL promotion in Melbourne, kicking off this Sunday at Fed Square. The Victorian government says half the spectators at next week's NFL clash at the G will be from interstate and overseas, which it says will be a boon for tourism. And new Wallabies coach Les Kiss has made 8 changes to the starting side that beat Argentina last weekend for Sunday's rugby test against the same opposition in Mendoza. Western Force fly half Ben Donaldson will start for the first time in 2 years, while Harry Wilson returns as captain. Lenny Kitao and Joseph Alcuso Swali'i return to the starting side, where they're all new starting front row of Angus Bell, Billy Pollard and Taniela Tupou. Australia has won 4 consecutive matches for the first time since 2021, including

0: in 3 under KISS. Sarah, I promise an update on Alex Diminor. Not sure you want it.
1: Oh, no.
0: Should I go ahead?
1: Yeah, I mean, how bad is he out?
0: No, he's not out
1: yet. Okay, that's all right. There's still hope.
0: Yeah, he's a 6th seed, so he's expected to win this one against Dutch player who's unseeded Botik van der Zandschulp, and it is only the second round. But he ended up losing that first set 6-4, Diminor, and he's just been broken at 5-all in the second set. So it's 6-5 to the Dutchman at the moment, who is serving for the second set, 15-all in that service game. So we'll keep you updated through the morning and hopefully a more positive update.
1: Yeah, he's got to find something. He's got to pull something out there. All right, thank you very much. That's Jared Coote with our sport back in an hour's time. Now, could pensioners be the answer to Australia's productivity problem? We ask because the Productivity Commission urged governments yesterday to make a lot of pro-productivity decisions in the face of a sluggish economy. One idea that's been proposed by the former National Senator John Williams is to allow pensioners to continue to work as much as they like without docking their pension pay. The Australian Industry Group and the Australian Chamber of Commerce and Industry have thrown their support behind this proposal, saying it is time that Australia work to help older Australians remain in the workforce without being punished. We've spoken to John Williams about his plan this morning, or his idea. He started off by explaining the barriers that pensioners are facing when they choose to continue working or return to the workforce.
2: When they go back to work, they have to fill in paperwork every week for Centrelink, and people are telling me who are farm sitting for us a couple of years ago, they had to do it for 6 weeks after they finished work. Once they earn so much, they have their pension docked. And I'm simply saying this is too much red tape, too much bookwork, not enough incentive for a lot of pensioners going in Australia, especially as grey nomads, who are all sorts of talented people, from truck drivers, working on farms, butchers, you name it, and they can just go back to work. My idea is to go back to work, keep the pension, and just charge them a flat rate of tax of 19% as we do the backpackers.
1: Yeah, okay. So in this scenario, are you saying they should be able to keep their full pension and continue to earn whatever they want to earn working? Or would it be sort of some sort of pro rata scheme as to how much pension they get?
2: No, keep their full pension. In May, the Treasurer budgets for the pension for the year. And what we're seeing now is that a lot of people work for cash. They might say, oh, yeah, I'll work for your $20 cash. They're not paying any tax. Mm-hmm. The government's missing out. The incentive to people to work, we must lift productivity, we must lift our GDP, our output per person, Sarah. If we don't, we're losing our standard of living, and that's what's been happening.
1: And where do you think this would help in terms of productivity? Obviously, more people doing more work. Is that the basis of this whole argument?
2: Oh, for sure.
1: Yeah.
2: Absolutely. And the thing is, there's so many people want to work, and they're saying, no, not going to do that, too much bookwork.
1: Yeah, that's interesting.
2: That's simply fed up with filling in paperwork for Centrelink. They said, well, let's go and work for cash. So the government's actually missing out on tax in many respects.
1: And do you think there's a lot of pensioners out there who retire or get the pension and think, you know what, I'd like to do a bit more work?
2: Oh, yeah, for sure. I mean, many of them haven't got much super during their life, especially in a small business there and haven't put super away. They'd be very keen to go back to work and earn money at a flat rate so long as they benefit and so long as they're not being drowned in paperwork.
1: I noticed that One Nation's policy is for pensioners and veterans to be able to work and earn money without any impact on their payments as well, while taxing their income like any other worker. Your idea is pretty in line with that.
2: Oh, yeah, but my idea is that just a flat rate of tax. You earn $100, you pay $19 tax. You earn $1,000, you pay $190 tax. The same as when I was in Parliament, we legislated that for the backpackers tax, and I think their pensions should be treated the same, just a flat rate.
1: A lot of people listening this morning probably thinking that's not a bad idea, but have you actually done some modelling as to A, how much this could boost productivity in the country, and B, how much it could cost the government?
2: No, I haven't, Sarah. Mm. I haven't got access to modelling, but the point is I'm just saying what people are saying to me, how they're fed up, and especially an elderly couple on our farm looking after our place for a while. They said 6 weeks after they finished work, they still have to fill paperwork in for Centrelink, which is just outrageous, I think.
1: The former New South Wales National Senator John Williams there with food for thought. Some sad news coming from the US this morning. The feminist icon and trailblazer, Gloria Steinem, has died at the age of 92. She rose to prominence as a leader of the second wave feminism in the 60s and 70s and dedicated her life to activism in the pursuit of gender equality. Our reporter Bridget Fitzgerald takes a look back at her life and legacy.
3: You look great. I wish you could see yourselves. It's like an ocean.
4: At the forefront of a movement that's shaped the modern world, Gloria Steinem was a journalist and feminist leader who understood the importance of activism.
5: Well, I think that when I was growing up, I had the notion that if we got a majority support, I thought we had a democracy, okay, so I thought if we got majority support around issues that we would succeed. And of course, that's not necessarily the case.
4: She was a pioneer at a time when women's publications were focused on cooking, beauty and homemaking. She co-founded Ms. magazine in the 1970s, which tackled issues like abortion, sexism, pay inequality and domestic violence. Speaking to the ABC in the 1990s, Steinem reflected on the role of men in the equality movement.
5: Until men are raising babies and little children as much as women are, that is, until men are equal inside the home, women can't really be equal outside the home.
4: In 2013, she was awarded the Presidential Medal of Freedom by then US President Barack Obama.
6: As a writer, a speaker, an activist, she awakened a vast and often skeptical public to problems like domestic violence, a lack of affordable childcare, unfair hiring practices. Because of her work across America and around the world, more women are afforded the respect and opportunities that they deserve, but she also changed how women thought about themselves.
4: Wendy McCarthy, AC, is an Australian businesswoman, activist, author, and former Vice Chancellor of the University of Canberra. She was also a contemporary of Gloria Steinem, first meeting her at Ms. Magazine's headquarters in New York in the 1970s.
7: She had an extraordinary aura and could captivate a room. But there they were sitting, a collective of them, maybe seven women from Ms. Magazine, some of the founders, and talking about retaking the world with publishing in the most gentle but coherent way.
4: Wendy McCarthy says Steinem was part of a movement that revolutionised feminism.
7: It questioned everything about how we were defined as women. It questioned our ownership, our bodies, ourselves, which she was part of. And she never claimed the glory of inventing new philosophies, but she acknowledged the writers, critiqued them, but most of all, and I think this for academic politics, this was sometimes irritating, but she had that practical, let's get on with it sort of a brand that I enjoyed.
4: As she reflected back on the changes that have been made in recent decades and those yet to be achieved, Gloria Steinem remained an optimist about the future.
5: One of the good things about having been around for a while is you remember when it was way worse. So, no, I absolutely am hopeful.
1: Gloria Steinem there with some words to live by. Bridget Fitzgerald with that report, taking a look back at her life and career. Well, that is just about it from me today, but Rhiannon Elston is coming into the studio and she's got a lot to keep you up to date with. Of course, she'll be watching that meeting that's going on between the Federal Health Minister and the State and Territory Health Ministers as they have a fight over whether or not the extra rebate for private health insurance for those over the age of 65 should be kept or scrapped. The other interesting thing that you can hear with Rhiannon this morning is the fact that she's going to be talking to the Fire and Rescue New South Wales Commissioner, because you might have heard this morning that a 15-person Australian disaster response team's on its way to Nepal right now. They're on a plane, and that includes a team of drone specialists from New South Wales Fire and Rescue. So they're going over there. They'll be doing lots of imaging, helping those who are on the ground assess perhaps where more victims are, where people alive are stranded, and also where they need to take their rescue next. So stick with us. Rhiannon has lots to bring you this morning here on ABC News Radio. And just before I go, a quick weather check. If you are in Brisbane today, it'll be sunny with a top of 31 degrees. Right now it is 28. 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